0: think that somebody didn't think, just throw this out, this is a piece of junk, that they went to the effort to post it online, and somebody found it. You know, when I was traveling in Europe, I probably could have used this. There's a T-shirt which has 40 universal icons for bathroom, for water, for a hospital, and it's going viral with people purchasing these. It would have come handy for me for my limited French when I was in Paris, but I bumped around okay. But if you go to a country where you can't speak the language, this simple T-shirt will allow you to point to something on it and maybe get the help you need with the universal icon.
1: I love the sound of that. What a great idea.
0: Yeah, I'm going to have to put it on my bucket list for the holidays, if my family ever lets me leave the country again.
1: Yeah.
0: With any HGS, I always try to give you a tech tip. And one of the things, that obviously, we were getting close to the end of the year. How about thinking about how excited you were about when you left school? Well, how about finding the records when you did go to school? For me, I tracked down my grandmother's report cards from when she graduated in 1914 a few years back. How about you? Have you ever got your parents' old school records or report cards?
1: I've got my mom's report cards from the 20s and 30s. I've got my own, but I don't have my dad's. This is a great idea. He graduated high school in 1931 in New Jersey, so I'm going to have to see if they've got those. That would be amazing.
0: It would. And, you know, some schools still retain them, so you might be able to get, I mean, in the digital age, they could probably scan them and send them to you if you prove that you're related to the person. And I got to find out that my grandmother's math grades were no better than mine, even though she rode me on the rail many times over my math grades. So. Shame she wasn't alive when I got them. The NEHCS has our free database. This includes Dominican Republic baptisms, marriages, and deaths that span the 17th century right down to the early 20th century. And this is in conjunction with our partnership with FamilySearch.org. Over 90,000 baptisms, 10,000 deaths, and 60,000 marriages. I hope to see some people down in NGS in Florida. I'd like to meet some new Extreme Genes listeners. Stateside.
1: All right, David. Great to talk to you. Have a safe trip. We'll talk to you from Florida next week.
0: Well, you sure will. Talk to you then.
1: All right. And, you know, sometimes when you find an ancestor, you often find a story behind that person that's just a shocker. And that's certainly the case with my next guest. Hi, it's Fisher, and you're back with Extreme Genes, America's Family History Show, and ExtremeGenes.com. And on the line with me right now from Spokane, Washington, the president of the Eastern Washington Genealogical Society, Pat Bayonne Johnson. Hi, Pat. Welcome to Extreme Genes.
2: Hi, Scott. Thank you. Happy to be here.
1: You know, I was reading in the New York Times about this incredible story about a university that we're all really familiar with, Georgetown University. I mean, every year, of course, we see them in the NCAA tournament. They have a great heritage. But if you go back far enough, you'll find that they almost went away at one point. And as a result of that, they took extreme measures to make sure that their debts were paid. And this involved at least one of your ancestors, Pat. Tell us the story and give us some of the background on this.
2: Well, it involves an entire family whose last name was Butler. And in 1838, they were enslaved on the San Inigo plantation, which is owned and operated by the Jesuits. And they were also sold in 1838. The Jesuits are getting out of the slave business for a number of reasons, mostly economic, and decided to sell the slaves to large plantation owners. The slaves were purchased for Jesse Bate. The actual purchaser was a former governor, Henry Johnson.
1: What was he governor of, Pat?
2: Of Louisiana, I'm sorry.
1: Yes. Okay.
2: I'm originally from Louisiana, from New Orleans.
1: Okay.
2: And so the slaves were sold on behalf of Henry Bate, but Henry Johnson made the purchases. They ended up on a plantation in Louisiana in Bayou, Maryland, and they were discovered in 2004 when we were planning for a family reunion.
1: So you made the discovery that your ancestor had been among this group of slaves. Now it was like over 230 of them, correct?
2: Well, the number that the Jesuits provide is 272.
1: 272. So the Jesuit priests, they ran Georgetown University. It was a college at the time in Washington, D.C. And as I understand it, the Jesuit priests actually tried to get it cleared through Rome, those people who oversaw their institution. And they said, well, there are going to be certain guidelines here. And apparently these local priests did not follow those guidelines. in selling them to basically the auction block in New Orleans and shipped them off. There's one story there of one of the priests who disapproved of this entirely, describing one woman on the docks being loaded into the ships, begging and asking, "What have I done to deserve this?" and being shipped off to New Orleans. I mean, what a tragic story.
2: It's very moving.
1: And so when you discovered this, how did this hit you?
2: Well, it was quite a shock. We are a big family of Louisiana Roman Catholics, and we have a lot of devoted Catholics in my family, and we never heard anything about the Catholics being involved in slavery.
1: Mm-hmm. I hadn't either.
2: Didn't entertain the idea, so to say the very least, it was appalling.
1: Yeah, and I would imagine that it was a faith shaker for some people in your family, yes?
2: Oh, yes, definitely. But, you know, eventually I think they put it aside and they got over it. No one has left the faith because of it.
1: Mm-hmm.
2: We have people who have left the faith not because of that, but we have not had people to leave Catholicism because of a Jesuit slave.
1: Now, you mentioned that this was one family in your line. How many members were there that were shipped down to New Orleans from Washington?
2: From Washington, there was Nathan D.B. Butler, and I think 11 children.
1: Wow.
2: Well, actually, there were 13 children. Two of them were separated from the rest of them.
1: And sold off to someplace separate.
2: I think they went to another plantation. When we find them on the manifest, and this would be Bridget and Susan, or Suki as she was called, they were listed as being on their own. And all the other family members were together, you know, on the manifest.
1: Sure.
2: So you have, I think it was 11 children plus Nathan B.B. Butler, and then you have these two daughters on their own, separate from the group on the manifest.
1: So when you're talking about having a big family reunion, you're talking about descendants of this particular group of 13.
2: Yes, right, the descendants of that particular 13 people.
1: Now, how many descendants are there today, would you say?
2: I come from a big family. My grandfather had 8 children, and 6 of those 8 half-children. So there are many. I mean, I've never counted them.
1: Right, and you're just going back 2 generations. I mean, there have got to be hundreds more when you go back that far, right?
2: Oh, yes, definitely. The slaves that were discovered in 2004 were my third great-grandparents. So my third great-grandparents gave birth to my second great-grandmother, and her name is Mary Butler. And Mary had a daughter who's my first great-grandmother named Rachel. Rachel married a man named Hicks, James Henry Hicks. And Rachel gave birth to my grandfather, who is Mace Hicks. So the name has traveled from 1838 until Mace Hicks. The name Mace has been passed through my family for generations, and we didn't know anything about it until we discovered them in 2004.
1: Now, that's almost like your own root story, isn't it?
2: It is my own root story.
1: You know, yeah.
2: And Nate Hicks, my grandfather, he only had one son. He named his son Nace. And so Nace Jr. named his first son Nace. And then Nace Jr. also had another son who he did name Nace, but he used it as a middle name.
1: Right. So we've seen it's almost the Kunta Kinte thing, right? Passed all the way through.
2: It definitely feels that way.
1: Yeah.
2: It definitely feels
1: yeah.
2: that way.
1: Well, you being a genealogist, that's probably one of the reasons that you've been so out in front of this, because really this story is only starting to break right now in the last several months. And many people looking at this and going, now, wait a minute, we have several big things going on here. We have the Catholic Church involved in slavery. We have a major institution that still thrives to this day, Georgetown University, that would have gone bankrupt had it not been for the sale of all these people to the auction block in New Orleans back in 1838. So even though it was so long ago, the ripples are still having a major effect, and a lot of people are now wanting to get a hold of all the descendants, and I guess what essentially amounts to a descendants organization. Yes, Pat?
2: Yes, the Georgetown Memory Project was established in November 2015. I was contacted by Richard Cellini, you know, mover and shaker in that organization. And at first he was just looking for a descendant. And he found me. He talked to me, and I asked him, why do you want to know this? Why do you want to research my ancestors? And he said he wanted to find a descendant. He has association with the university. He has 2 degrees from Georgetown. And throughout those years, he has heard that there were no survivors of 272 slaves that were shipped to Louisiana. And I guess he set out to prove them wrong.
1: Yeah. So. That's kind of a curious thing, isn't it? Really?
2: Yes, it is. And so he, you know, and after he contacted me, and I was willing to work with him, the Georgetown Movement was formed soon after that. From my blog, he also discovered that Judy Riffle was the person who I had hired to help me in my search for my family for a family reunion.
1: Sure.
2: Not knowing any of this other stuff was going to be there. And I highly recommend her because I have used her, I've hired her before, and she's found lots of good information for me. So he hired her to find a descendant of the 272, and I would work toward that effort also, but I wanted to research my line. And so,
1: and get to know them.
2: My line is the Butler line.
1: Yeah.
2: And I see my line has spilled over. You know, those 272 slaves, because they were shipped and many of them ended up on the same plantation, they married each other.
1: So sometimes you wind up going back into the same lines, right?
2: Oh, yeah. We're just 15 people in total. It has blossomed into at least 200 to 300. We haven't added it up because there was a lot of intermarrying between the slaves.
1: Sure, sure.
2: And the slaves had children, and the children have had children. As I said, my grandfather had 8 children, and most of them had children. So there are a lot of descendants, and we're just one line. So I can imagine that the other lines have just as many or more.
1: Wow. It's just an incredible story, and I'm sure it's just all coming to life with you right now with so many other people getting involved in the story and other descendants coming forward. You know, this is not unusual. For instance, there was the General Slocum steamboat disaster in New York City at the beginning of the 20th century, and I think it was like 1,500 people died in that, and there's still organizations of descendants to remember those people from that experience. And so this sounds like a fantastic project to honor your people who went through a horrendous situation, but have given you, you know, a new life in Louisiana as a result. I mean, that's part of who you are.
2: Yes. I've never forgotten my roots.
1: No.
2: Even though I've spent more time in California. I lived in California from 1964 until 2004, which is when we moved to Spokane. So I've spent 40 years there as opposed to 21 years in Louisiana.
1: And Pat, there's now this effort to find as many descendants as possible from all these slaves that were sold down to New Orleans. What is happening with that? There's been talk of perhaps giving some of the descendants free tuition to attend or something along these lines, or trying to figure out something that can be done, not only to honor these people, but to make some kind of reparation.
2: Yes. You know, when I started this journey in 2004, my main goal was to just tell my family story. That's all I wanted. I've never had goals of reparation or apologies or any of those things. And I'm not saying those are not valid. But that was never my goal. I just wanted to tell my story.
1: To a great extent, I think that's the most important part in honoring and remembering these people, because they made a great sacrifice on behalf of everybody who descends from them today.
2: Yes, you know, just telling their story, because it's not taught in schools, is hidden. The history is there. It just needs to be found and brought to light.
1: Mm-hmm.
2: I mentioned that I was a member of the African American Genealogical Society of Northern California. In our society, we have this saying, it's your history. Isn't it time you tell your story? And when I joined that organization way back, I think probably around 2002, I just took that to heart. That is all I've ever wanted to do.
1: Mm-hmm.
2: Now, do people deserve reparations for their suffering? Yes. It's not my issue, but yes. I think something is due. I think scholarship's a good idea.
1: Yeah, it's challenging to figure out exactly how do you compensate for something that happened to so many people so long ago. It's a difficult issue, isn't it?
2: Yes, it is. Yes. How do you go about doing something like that? I find in my family, it's a very tangled web.
1: Yeah.
2: Finding all of these sentences is going to be a major task in itself. And we don't know how the descendants are going to take this news. There are many people who don't know that they are descendants of the Jesuit slaves. There are many, many people.
1: Now, have you had contact with people who descended from some of the other slaves that were involved in this?
2: No, I have not. There are not that many people who have been contacted. I think Maxine Crump is one, and there's a few others. We don't quite know how we're going to do that just yet. Initially, the project was supposed to begin with the 1870 and then go back, but eventually hope to go forward also. So we don't know how we're going to do that yet.
1: Yeah, it's very complicated, isn't it?
2: We don't know how receptive people are going to be.
1: So do you ever envision the time where perhaps all the different descendants get together for one huge reunion of all of the people who were shipped to New Orleans from Georgetown?
2: That would be wonderful.
1: So tell me, have you discovered anything further about the ancestors, some stories that existed or where they were sent off to? What about the plantations? What were the plantation owners like? How are they treated? What have you learned?
2: For the most part, I really don't know how they were treated on the plantations. We're still kind of at the beginning of the research because it's just started in November, but we are finding the plantation owners. Initially, when I did the research, I just had the full record that Judy Riffle found. And one of them was an 1851 inventory of the late Jesse Beatty. And that was then all my ancestors were there, the ones that were sold to him. And they were mentioned by name, color, age, and their value, you know, in terms of dollars.
1: Right.
2: And then the document that she found was when the heirs of Jesse Beatty sold them to the Barrows, and when the Barrows sold them to the Woolfolks, you know, so forth and on. And the last document that Judy found was the 1838 bill of sale from Thomas Mullady to Jesse Beatty in 1838. We can now fill in those blanks, 1838 to the 1851, 53, you know, whatever.
1: Right, moving forward.
2: We kind of have a complete record. It is a lot of information to process.
1: I bet.
2: And, you know, the bulk of the records have been found since November. I haven't really had a chance to go into the plantation records. I do have copies of those. I do have the inventories. We have newspaper articles, but it's a lot of information. I just have not studied any one plantation in great detail.
1: Now, how many documents were actually found at Georgetown?
2: We found the 1838 bill of sale. I took all this information because, remember, we're preparing for a family reunion. I took all this information to my aunt in New York, and she was going to write the story. And I didn't process the information at all. The stuff that I got from Judy, I just sent right on to
1: her.
2: And she's the one that plugged in Thomas Mullady's name. And that's when we found out that Thomas Mullady was a Jesuit priest. And then also she discovered the document, which is called the Jesuit Plantation Project. And those documents consist of an inventory of the slaves. They list them by the plantations they were on. There were four plantations. They gave the profiles of the slaves, the age, the name,
1: right,
2: whether they were deceased or not. Also included was a ship manifest. And the ship manifest lists the slaves by name, of course, and which ship they were put on to go to Louisiana. My family was on ship number 2. I set out to find the name of the ship that my ancestors were on. And then there was also a diary of Brother Moberly, I think it's not how you would pronounce his name, or Father Moberly, how you would pronounce his name.
1: Right.
2: And he had spent some time on a couple of the plantations, but it seems to be mostly the one where my family was, which is St. Inigo's. And there was also a bibliography of all the resources, you know, pertaining to the Jesuit slaveholding. So I copied that document, and it amounts to about an inch thick of paper. And later on, that document that I copied proved to be the only document available because they have since taken it down. They took it down.
1: Too controversial?
2: I have no idea. I understand. Maybe now, when I was first contacted, I was told that it had been down about, removed about 6 months. So it's been more than that. It's another, what? We've been working on this since November. It was down in November.
1: So let me ask you this. So let me ask you this, Pat. Is this a joyous project at this point or a sad project?
2: No way. It's not a sad project at all. We just, well, you know, I guess if you could see me, I talk with my hands. I don't want to take all the credit, and I really do want to give the names of my butler team.
1: Sure.
2: Here in Spokane. We have Barbara Brasington. We have Dolly Webb, Mary Holcomb, Carol Anderson, Juanita McBride, Pat Ayers, and one other person, and her name is Jeanette Birch. So that's my team.
1: Wow. Well, what
2: we
1: a team.
2: People.
1: And what a story, and it's going to go on for a long, long time. Pat Bayonne Johnson, thank you so much for your time and sharing your ancestors' story. And it's a fascinating thing with a lot of different facets to it.
2: Thank you very much. I'm glad to tell my story.
1: And coming up next, Tom Perry from our Preservation Authority, talking about ways to preserve your family heirlooms. It is preservation time at Extreme Genes, America's Family History Show, and ExtremeGenes.com. Tom Perry is here, our Preservation Authority. Hi, Tommy. How are you?
3: Hello, super duper.
1: You know, last week we were talking about some programs that people can use that's cheap and easy to use. You can use for PC and for Mac.
3: It's like a lot of the other things. It's not really hard to do. It's just there's a learning curve to it.
1: Sure.
3: And once you get the hang of it or have your grandkids help you out with it, it's actually kind of fun to do, to kind of go and play with your colors, and it'll blow your mind, just like when we did the film for you years and years ago, when you saw the colors come out so much brighter and vivid. You can do that with even your old VHS tapes. It's amazing.
1: So I don't have to pay you anymore to correct my color?
3: Nope, you can do it yourself.
1: If I'd just waited a little bit, oh.
3: You could have saved $60. But, you know, that's what this whole thing's about. I mean, I love doing this radio show, and I don't care if anybody ever brings us anything ever again. I want to teach people how to do this kind of stuff. If you got a local guy that works with you, that's what you should be doing. You should support your local people. But if you're in some place where you can't find anybody, and we've talked about what questions to ask, ask the right questions. We're happy to help you. Even if you just email us a question, I'm happy to answer your questions. You can call us on the phone. You can send us stuff. But whatever you can do yourself, do it yourself. Just get your stuff digitized. Get your stuff done. You need to save this stuff. Like you've mentioned before, when somebody dies, it's like a library burned up, and we need to take care of these things.
1: Well, you know, it's funny. The other day I came home, and my wife was up in a closet and pulling all this stuff down, boxes out. And I said, what are you doing? She said, well, it's about time we got all these things digitized. You and Tom have been talking about this for so long. And so now we have these two huge boxes of VHS and the smaller videos and the cameras that went with them as well. And we tried to watch some of them, and they look pretty good. Then she said to me, oh, I'm so relieved that we're going to get this done. And I said, oh, no, honey. No, we're going to get this started. That's
3: exactly
1: all this is you get going on it, because it's going to be a lot of work over a lot of time to just save the different segments that really matter and get rid of the junk so the stuff becomes usable. Now, with this program, does it have a way for you to do titles on it?
3: Yeah, in fact, that's one thing that's really important. We have a lot of people that bring us in film and video that want music added to it. And, you know, back in the 60s and 70s when we were doing VHS transfers from film, you know, we added music. But we have people that come in that say, can you please remove this music because it doesn't fit the scene? You could have like a funeral scene and you have pop music playing, or you can have fireworks going off and it sounds like some sad symphony of somebody just passed away. So music is okay to add. It's just kind of a background type thing. But what you want to do, you want to go in and narrate them. That's more important. And even if you have old segments of audio tapes, whether they're cassettes, reel-to-reels, and sometimes they may not match the scene exactly, but you put this in so they can hear a great-grandfather talking about things. You can go in and do your own narration. And the neat thing about multi-tracking is you can go and put different things on different tracks. So if somebody wants to listen to the narration, they can listen to the right channel. If they want to listen to Grandma and Grandpa talking, they can listen to the left channel. Just like if you bought the new Star Wars DVD that just came out that has all the things where you can go and hear the director talking about the scenes, you can do that kind of stuff where you can hear the basic. It's amazing what you can do. And the neat thing is this software is so easy to use. You can go in and do all kinds of titles. You can do the crawls, which goes across the bottom of the screen, like on Fox News, or you can do the rolls, like you see at the end of a movie type thing.
1: Oh, I could think of all kinds of things you could do with that. Grandpa's lying here. He actually did this.
3: Oh, it's great. It's fun. You can put titles anytime, and sometimes they add a lot of character to it. Sometimes they're just funny because maybe there's a cute thing you know about Grandpa that everybody else doesn't know, and they make it so funny. If you want to put titles over video and there's a lot of colors, you think, well, what did I do? Do I use a light color or dark color? Well, what you want to do is pick a color that you like that's pleasing, but use a drop shadow. So the drop shadow kind of set the title out. So whether it's white in the background or black in the background, as the video's moving past, you'll still be able to see it okay because the shadow kind of separates the type from the background.
1: And so that's a simple thing to do.
3: It's really, really easy. In fact, you can actually go in and animate your text. You can go in and set up motion paths and you can make your text follow these motion paths. I mean, you can get as creative as you want to. And it is so much fun when you're doing this kind of stuff yourself. It's like walking into the old TV production studios of the old days. You have your main screen that is what you're recording, and you can have all these other clips on all these other windows. So you're seeing a whole bunch of clips. You're not having to go and click through different things. The technology in just the last few years has just been so good for the consumer that they can do so many things at home now that before we couldn't even dream about doing at home. Okay, so what you want to do after you get all your titles put in the right place, then the most important thing, which I talk about all the time, is what's your end user? Is your end user family? Do you want to put it on YouTube? What do you want to do with it?
1: It's always the question of who's your audience. You got to know who they are. If you're going to do it for children, it's obvious that you're going to do something entirely different than for adults.
3: Exactly. And the thing that you mentioned before, sometimes you're going to do things for different members of the family. Like some of your cousins will be uninterested in these things. And that's what's neat about DaVinci Resolve. You can go and set up different timelines for different people and different audio tracks for different people. You can get as specific as you want or as widespread as you want to make different ones for the kids, for the aunts, for the uncles.
1: You use the same content basically to make several different versions of it for the different audiences.
3: Exactly. Like if you remember the old days, like 8-track tapes, basically what an 8-track tape is exactly what it sounds. There were 8 lines of audio on it. So you could listen to track 1 or 2 all the way through 8. It's the same thing. You have all these different levels of not only audio, but video. So you have all your video clips. When you're putting it together, you know what your end use is. So you put everything that the cousins are going to want on this line. You put everything that everybody else is going to want on this line and just make up your different lines. And then when you go and make your final DVD or Blu-ray or however you're going to do it, or QuickTime movie, which are nice, or MP4s, then you just click and run line 1. Then you go back and run line 2. Then you go back, run line 3. And then you can run all the lines together. So everybody's got what everybody wants. It makes it so sweet and easy.
1: I cannot wait to download this and try it because you're digitizing all my stuff right now. So I'm ready to learn.
3: Great. It's awesome.
1: Hey, thanks, Tom. That's it for this week. Thanks once again to Pat Bayonne Johnson from Spokane, Washington, for talking to us about the sale of her ancestors by Jesuit priests from what is today Georgetown University, and how the sale of those ancestors actually saved the university. Incredible story. If you missed it, catch the podcast. Talk to you again next week. Thanks for joining us. And remember, as far as everyone knows, we're a nice, normal family. This has been Extreme Genes. 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
6: Shortly after my mission while a student at BYU, I received a phone call from my dad. He told me that he had been diagnosed with pancreatic cancer, and that although his chances of survival were not good, he was determined to be healed and return to his normal life activities. That phone call was a sobering moment for me. My dad had been my bishop, my friend, and my advisor. As my mother, my siblings, and I contemplated the future, it appeared bleak. My younger brother Dave was serving a mission in New York and participated long distance in these difficult family events. The medical providers of the day suggested surgery to try and curtail the spread of the cancer. Our family earnestly fasted and prayed for a miracle. I felt that we had sufficient faith that my father could be healed. Just prior to the surgery, my older brother Norm and I gave my dad a blessing. With all the faith we could muster, we prayed that he would be healed. The surgery was scheduled to last many hours, but after just a short time, the doctor came to the waiting room to meet with our family. He told us that as they began the surgery, they could see that the cancer had spread throughout my father's body. Based upon what they observed, my father had just a few months to live. We were devastated. As my father awakened from the surgery, he was anxious to learn if the procedure had been successful. We shared with him the grim news. We continued to fast and pray for a miracle. As my father's health quickly declined, we began to pray that he could be free of pain. Eventually, as his condition worsened, we asked the Lord to allow him to pass quickly. Just a few months after the surgery, as predicted by the surgeon, my father did pass away. Much love and care were poured out upon our family by ward members and family friends. We had a beautiful funeral that honored the life of my father. As time passed, however, and we experienced the pain of my father's absence, I began to wonder why my father had not been healed. I wondered if my faith was not strong enough. Why did some families receive a miracle, but our family did not? I had learned on my mission to turn to the scriptures for answers, and I began to search the scriptures. The Old Testament teaches of an aromatic spice or ointment used for healing wounds that was made from a bush grown in Gilead. In Old Testament times, the ointment came to be known as the balm of Gilead. The prophet Jeremiah lamented over the calamities that he observed among his people and hoped for healing. Jeremiah questioned, "Is there no balm in Gilead? Is there no physician there?" Through literature, music, and art, the Savior Jesus Christ has often been referred to as the balm of Gilead because of his remarkable healing power. Like Jeremiah, I was wondering, "Is there no balm in Gilead for the Nielsen family?" In Mark chapter 2 of the New Testament, we find the Savior in Capernaum. Word of the Savior's healing power had spread throughout the land, and many people traveled to Capernaum to be healed by the Savior. There were so many gathered around the house where the Savior was located that there was no room for him to receive them all. Four men carried a man sick of the palsy to be healed by the Savior. They were unable to make their way through the crowd, and so they uncovered the roof of the house and lowered the man down to meet the Savior. As I read this account, I was surprised by what the Savior said as he met this man. "Son, thy sins be forgiven thee." I thought that if I had been one of the four men who had carried this man, I might have said to the Savior, "We actually brought him here to be healed." I think the Savior might have replied, "I did heal him." Was it possible that I had not fully understood that the Savior's healing power was not just his ability to heal our bodies, but perhaps even more important, his ability to heal our hearts and the broken hearts of my family? The Savior taught an important lesson through this experience as he eventually physically healed the man. It became clear to me that his message was he could touch the eyes of those who were blind and they could see. He could touch the ears of those who were deaf and they could hear. He could touch the legs of those who could not walk and they could walk. He can heal our eyes and our ears and our legs, but most important of all, he can heal our hearts as he cleanses us from sin and lifts us through difficult trials. When the Savior appears to the people in the Book of Mormon after his resurrection, he again speaks of his healing power. The Nephites hear his voice from heaven saying, "Will ye not now return unto me and repent of your sins and be converted, that I may heal you?" Later, the Savior teaches, "For ye know not but what they will return and repent and come unto me with full purpose of heart, and I shall heal them." The Savior was not referring to a physical healing, but rather a spiritual healing of their souls. Moroni brings additional understanding as he shares the words of his father Mormon. After speaking of miracles, Mormon explains, "And Christ hath said, if ye will have faith in me, ye shall have power to do whatsoever thing is expedient in me. I learned that the object of my faith must be Jesus Christ, and that I needed to accept what was expedient to him as I exercised faith in him. I understand now that my father's passing was expedient to God's plan. Now, as I lay my hands upon the head of another to bless him or her, my faith is in Jesus Christ. And I understand that a person can and will be physically healed if it is expedient in Christ." The Savior's atonement, which makes available both his redeeming and his enabling power, is the ultimate blessing that Jesus Christ offers to all. As we repent with full purpose of heart, the Savior cleanses us from sin. As we cheerfully submit our will to the Father, even in the most difficult of circumstances, the Savior will lift our burdens and make them light. But here's the greater lesson I learned. I had mistakenly believed that the Savior's healing power had not worked for my family. As I now look back with more mature eyes and experience, I see that the Savior's healing power was evident in the lives of each of my family members. I was so focused on a physical healing that I failed to see the miracles that had occurred. The Lord strengthened and lifted my mother beyond her capacity through this difficult trial, and she led a long and productive life. She had a remarkable positive influence on her children and grandchildren. The Lord blessed me and my siblings with love, unity, faith, and resilience that became an important part of our lives and continues today. But what about my dad? As with all who will repent, he was spiritually healed. As he sought and received the blessings available because of the Savior's atonement, he received a remission of his sins and now awaits the miracle of the resurrection. The Apostle Paul taught, "For as in Adam all die, even so in Christ shall all be made alive." You see, I was saying to the Savior, "We brought my dad to you to be healed." And it is now clear to me that the Savior did heal him. The balm of Gilead worked for the Nielsen family, not in the way that we had supposed, but in an even more significant way that has blessed and continues to bless our lives. In John chapter 6 of the New Testament, the Savior performed a most interesting miracle. With just a few fish and a few loaves of bread, the Savior fed 5,000. I have read this account many times, but there is a part of that experience I missed that now has great meaning to me. After the Savior fed 5,000, he asked his disciples to gather up the remaining fragments, the leftovers, which filled 12 baskets. I wondered why the Savior took the time to do that. It has become clear to me that one lesson we can learn from that occasion was this: he could feed 5,000 and there were leftovers. My grace is sufficient for all men. The Savior's redeeming and healing power can cover any sin, wound, or trial, no matter how large or how difficult, and there are leftovers. His grace is sufficient. With that knowledge, we can move forward with faith, knowing that when difficult times come, and they surely will, or when sin encompasses our lives, the Savior stands with healing in his wings, inviting us to come unto him. I bear my witness to you of the balm of Gilead, the Savior Jesus Christ, our Savior and Redeemer, and of his marvelous healing power. and his desire to heal you. In the name of Jesus Christ, amen.
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7: You love, He saves. I prayed that our children's hearts would be changed. Then came an uncomfortable and liberating realization by Krista Rogers Mortensen. My husband and I raised our children in the gospel. We had family scripture study every morning, family prayer, and weekly family home evenings. We attended church, ate dinner together, and went on family vacations. Our children regularly attended the temple to perform baptisms for the dead. They graduated from seminary, and two of them served missions. And then, as adults, they started exploring paths and ideas that were different from the things we had taught them. One by one, our children stopped participating in the church until only one of our five children still chose to attend. We shed many tears over our children and wondered if we had failed as parents or if there was something we could have done differently. For a long time, I pleaded with the Lord to change their hearts, and finally the Lord answered my prayers, but not in the way I expected. Instead of simply changing my children's hearts, He showed me that I needed to start by changing my own heart. While parents play an important role in teaching their children, He reminded me that my role isn't to judge or save them, but to love them. Jesus Christ is their Savior and Judge. In my determination to save my children, I had spent many hours praying, reading my scriptures, going to the temple, thinking that if I did all of the right things, I would qualify for God's intervention, as if somehow my actions would lead God to override their agency and influence them to believe as I do. My husband and I wanted so badly to save them, but our version of saving looked more like lecturing, nagging, or showing disapproval of their choices, which ultimately led to contention. We realized that in our desperation to bring our children back, we were actually driving them away. The more they felt our judgment and disappointment, the more they avoided us. My prayers changed to a plea for my own heart to be changed. I prayed for more love. I also prayed to overcome my feelings of shame and embarrassment that my family didn't look anything like the perfect families my friends displayed on social media with photos from their children's temple marriages or grandchildren's baptisms. As I turned to the Savior for healing, my heart began to soften toward my children. I realized that to love them as He loves them meant I needed to make some changes. Trusting in the Savior's ability to do His work allowed me to focus on loving my children and turning the saving over to the Lord. It didn't mean giving up on trying to help them, but when loving them became the driving force behind my interactions with them, it changed how I interacted. I started to see them in a different light. I began focusing on their strengths and their talents and began to see what loving, generous, intelligent, and good people they were. I listened more and talked less. I asked questions about their lives and their interests. Instead of judgment, I showed curiosity. I replaced criticism and disappointment with expressions of love, and my children could feel that it was genuine. Home became a safe place where they could feel love and acceptance. They stopped hiding things from me and started being honest and open about what was going on in their lives. We grew closer. Our family is still a work in progress, but my children enjoy coming home and spending time with me now. They feel safe in my presence. And through my love, I hope they can feel God's love for them. I don't know if in this lifetime they will return to the things they were taught as children, but I know that they are in the Savior's hands. Sidebar. What helped me? Prayer. A plea for my heart to change. Perspective. Seeing my children in a different light. Love. Don't just talk. Listen. Trust. My efforts are in partnership with God's. End of the article. You love, He saves. By Krista Rogers Mortensen. Read by Jane Wise. Come Follow Me. Revelation chapters 1 through 5. How can I overcome the world? John wrote that church members who overcome the world will receive great blessings. See Revelation chapters 2 and 3. While some of these blessings will come after our mortal experience, President Russell M. Nelson gave us examples of the many other blessings we can receive now as we choose to follow the Savior daily. Some of those blessings are summarized here. Blessings available now. Greater resistance to sin. Increased faith in and love for Heavenly Father and Jesus Christ. True peace in any circumstance. Questions to ask yourself. These blessings often require us to sacrifice. As you seek personal revelation for how you can overcome the world, consider asking yourself these questions. What blessings do I need from the Savior? What's preventing me from receiving them? What small changes can I make in my life to receive them? Remember, as President Nelson has taught, the Lord loves effort. The Savior knows your efforts. See Revelation chapter 2, verse 2, and will support you however He can as you work to grow closer to Him. Overcoming the world is not an event that happens in a day or two. It happens over a lifetime as we repeatedly embrace the doctrine of Christ. President Russell M. Nelson, Overcome the World and Find Rest. Liahona, November 2022, page 97.
8: Latter-day Saint Voices, The Cushion on the Floor, by Karina Bolivar, Santiago, Chile. I didn't mind helping my mother with her housework, but why did I always find a pillow on the floor? For many years, I have visited my mother's home to help her with her housework. She is 80 years old and is a faithful member of The Church of Jesus Christ of Latter-day Saints. My mother has lived alone since my father passed away. Her greatest pleasure is visiting the home of each of her three children, spending time with them and her grandchildren, and cooking food that warms the soul. Every time I visited my mother's house to clean it and make sure everything was in order, I found an old cushion on the floor. Over and over, I would pick it up and place it on an armchair, complaining to myself about my mother's carelessness. The next time I would return to visit and help my mother, I would again find the cushion on the floor. I never said anything to my mother about the cushion, but one morning I finally figured out why it was always on the floor. My mother needed a soft surface on which to kneel and pray. She was an old woman, but her unshakable faith led her to her knees in prayer every day. She would pray for her children and grandchildren. She would pray for her friends. She would pray for those most in need. And she would pray for those she had always loved and, even in her old age, still generously cared for. Today, I no longer complain to myself when I see the cushion on the floor. At times, I even kneel on its soft surface to pray to Heavenly Father, expressing gratitude for my mother's faith and example. Read by Emily Flegel-Gubler.
9: Hi, my name's Katie. I'm from Florida. I was born with Down syndrome, and that's okay. When I was little, it was hard for me to walk and talk. But now I sing and dance and read. when we had our primary program. I said my part perfect. It's really scary to stand in front of everyone. Daddy came up and took my hand. I think that's how Heavenly Father helped us all. My name is Katie. I'm one in a million.

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We keep practicing. We are always progressing as long as we are striving to follow the Lord. He doesn't expect perfection today. We keep climbing our personal Mount Sinai. As in times past, our journey does indeed take effort, hard work, and study, but our commitment to progress

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8: Letters from High School. People come from all over the world to see the beauty of the Marshall Islands, ocean waves rhythmically crashing against a pristine coral reef, the calming coolness of the world's largest lagoon. Those who visit wonder at the beauty of God's creation. There is a sense of completeness, a sense that nothing could be lacking. A little distance away, however, in a two-story, white, cinder-block building, is the Queen of Peace High School. Until recently, the 230 students who attended school walked into bare classrooms, rooms without chalk, textbooks, and other supplies. A sign outside an empty room that housed a few ragged and scattered books indicated that this was the school library. That was before the Church of Jesus Christ of Latter-day Saints learned of the need and sent pallets of textbooks and school supplies from its humanitarian center in Salt Lake City. After receiving the materials, many of the young students of the Queen of Peace High School wrote letters to express their gratitude for the materials. Here are a few of the things they wrote. "We want to give a big thanks for your help to this school. Now every day we go to office to look at the books. I thank our Heavenly Father for this wonderful moment. Now our school's not worrying anymore about books, and we're really thankful for that. One day I signed out a book from the library. That book I took, it is so funny. I like these kind of books because they are really good and fun, and also scary. We promise you guys that we will take good care of the books you have sent us. We want to thank you for the help you volunteer. We have never known the kind of person who would want to help poor students. You have helped us with love and caring. I'll thank you back with humble heart. We really appreciate your help. God will always help you people. We will always pray for you. The books and supplies really help our school. They help us to be educated. They help me and my country to get a better and brighter future. The book not only means learning new things, it also means that total strangers care for me. We're not going to use these books without thanking you a billion times." Helen Sievers, principal of the high school, wrote, "The three shipments of books and other school supplies have supplied our entire school. Almost all our textbooks in the school for our 230 students are from you. Without textbooks, it is practically impossible to help the students gain real skills, since so much is reading-based. The math books are from you. The English, science, and history books are from you. We finally have books in our library that we can allow our students to check out. I hope you understand just how much you have done for us." Judging from letters of the students at the Queen of Peace High School, perhaps we at least have a measure of understanding of their gratitude.
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2: 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I'm your host, Shaylin Back, and today we have two special guests with us. We have Elizabeth Keene. She is a historian with the Joseph Smith Papers. Hi, Elizabeth.
3: Hi, thanks for having me.
2: Yeah, thank you for joining us. We also have Katie Perez, and Katie is a stay-at-home mom of two, and she has read the discourses and At the Pulpit, and so she's joining us today to provide her insight and experiences and ask any questions that she has. So we're so glad you're here, Katie.
3: Thanks.
2: So the address that we are talking about today, it's called The Unknown Treasure, and it was given by Uta Busche, and she is from Germany originally. And so let's learn a little bit more about her. Elizabeth, what can you share about Uta?
4: So she grows up in war-torn Germany. She's born in the 1930s, and she experiences the war and the aftermath of the war in Dortmund, Germany.
2: Oh, wow. So she does share a little bit. She kind of starts out with a good-humored story, but it doesn't really, she doesn't dive too much into the horrific circumstances that she's in. So she does start by saying that she was a tomboy, and one time at dinner, they didn't know where she was, and her brothers had forgotten her because they tied her to a tree. And so anyway, just
4: right,
2: funny things
4: playing
2: like
4: their
2: that.
4: War stories, I guess.
2: Right, yeah, but then there's these other horrific things that we hear about. So let's talk a little bit about that.
4: Okay, so just a little bit of background. Dortmund actually experiences quite a lot of Allied bombing during World War II. It has oil reserves, and so it's a key point that the Allies are trying to kind of neutralize. And so she talks about going to a bombing shelter because of the excessive bombing that the city experienced. And historians have estimated that over 60% of Dortmund's homes were destroyed in the war period.
2: And that bombing shelter, was it a railroad car or what?
4: Yeah, so it seems to be some kind of like underground, maybe what we'd think of as like a metro or a subway, where there's rail cars that you would sleep in that would be a little bit more protected from bombing runs.
3: Yeah, while I was reading that, it said that she went alone. She'd pack a little bag at night and go alone. And I just kind of wondered, why didn't she go with her family? Why didn't she stay home? Why was she doing this alone?
4: Yeah, I have no idea why she's doing it alone. She talks about doing it because she was scared. So maybe it's because her siblings and her mother aren't scared. I don't know. That was really surprising to me, too.
2: So she talks about growing up in a home that wasn't particularly religious. She shares a story about her father when a relative came to visit, and he was just saying, okay, when she's here, we have to pray over the food. And she just remembers thinking how comical it was that he was praying for the food. But then she also says that frequently at night, she would kneel by her own bed. And let's just listen to what she says about this.
5: As I was growing up, frequently in the evening, I knelt at my bedside, out of my own initiative or my own desire, to pray to my Heavenly Father, because I felt in my heart that there must be someone whom I could trust and love, someone who knew me and cared about me. Because of my lack of a religious foundation in my youth, even now I have a tendency to feel almost envious of young people who are privileged to be part of a large family that is well grounded in the restored gospel.
2: So I just think, what, she had faith, you know, and it would be hard not really knowing who about who you're praying to. But I just thought that was neat about her.
4: Right. I found it really interesting that though she talks about this lack of religious education, she has this like innate spiritual understanding of having a Heavenly Father. And even though she loses siblings during the war because of lack of medical care, she talks about filling their spirits and kind of feeling comforted by their presence.
2: Oh, wow. So when did she meet the missionaries?
4: It was in the 1950s in Dortmund, I believe.
2: So, and she was married when she met the missionaries, and she said that she and her husband hadn't been married too long, and their first son was only 3 months old. But I thought this was a little bit funny. She said that they told her about the angels and golden plates, and she was intrigued enough that she wanted to learn why such nice men believed in such strange things.
4: Yeah, I found that really humorous. And I also found it really compelling that she talked about how their honesty captivated her and that their attachment to their families I think you see from her earlier story, she's very close to her family, her siblings, and I think she sees that in the missionaries as well.
2: Yeah, and especially the siblings that have passed away, you know, and so it probably gave, the restored gospel gave her a lot of hope in that.
4: Definitely.
2: So her talk is called The Unknown Treasure. What is The Unknown Treasure? What does she say that that is?
4: So at the conclusion of the talk, she actually defines the unknown treasure for us. And she says that it's the knowledge that we're children of God, and that we come, that when we come to truly recognize this about ourselves, that we'll know that we're entitled to the power that comes from God or the Holy Ghost. And then with this knowledge, we can then trust him to lead our lives and kind of shape our lives the way that he will. I think it's just a really, you know, powerful topic. The topic of the women's conference that she's speaking at was the power within. And I think she really captures it with this keynote address. The Holy Ghost is our power within.
2: So she gave this talk in 1990. So it's been, you know, about 30 years ago. And I just thought it was neat how she talked about truth being twofold. This was kind of a new concept to me. She says that we have the truths of the restored gospel, and that's like a kind of a map of the eternities for us. But then she said also, there's the skill of being truthful with yourself and others, and it leads to genuine respect and integrity. So I wanted to talk about this experience that she shares. When she first moved to the United States, she moved to Utah, and she was called as a Relief Society teacher. And so just remember her background. She's, you know, from war-torn Germany. She says herself that she has poor English, and she listened to this story. She says,
5: I continue to feel inferior as I watched the sisters in my ward and saw them planting gardens and canning the produce. They exercised daily by jogging. They sewed and bargain shopped. They went on hard fund drives and served as PTA officers. They took dinners to new mothers and the sick in the neighborhoods. They took care of an aged parent or two. They climbed Mount Timpanogos. They drove their children to and from music or dancing lessons. They were faithful in doing temple work every week, and they worried about catching up on their journals.
2: So she just describes herself as feeling disappointed in herself and guilty and felt like a failure. What did you guys think after reading this?
3: Well, I could relate to that because I feel like with how big social media is nowadays, we're seeing the best. You know, we're seeing everyone else's best and we're comparing our worst to theirs. And so I've seen that even in my own life, you know, kind of my husband reached a point where he's like, stop talking about that. Because I'd be like, they went on this vacation and they did this. And instead of focusing on everything that's good in my life, you know.
4: Right. I think the dangers of comparison she highlights here. And I found it so, I don't know, comforting when she talked about like the self-doubt and the sense of failure. I mean, I know I struggle from this kind of desire for perfectionism and, you know, wanting to get it all right the first time and wanting to fit in. You know, she talks about the dangers of conforming, actually, mm-hmm. and found that when she tried to hold herself up to this fictional standard that she saw around her, that she could never measure up because it wasn't who she was and she had to be true to herself.
2: Well, because I think she was excited to be a Relief Society teacher.
4: Yeah.
2: And then she saw the perfection of the women in their teaching ability, but then also in their lives, seeming perfection.
4: Right.
2: I mean, from her perspective. So what happened when she learned about a stake training, I guess, for the Relief Society teachers? What happened there?
4: So she says she's really excited to get some training, right? She's got some discomfort with her English skills and she's thinking, you know, this will solve my problems. And she goes and she's confronted with the question of what will be your centerpiece? And she says, I didn't even know what a centerpiece was. You know, I felt incompetent. Like, how could I not have this answer? And, you know, in her scope, she's hoping to learn about teaching. And they're talking about like presentation and the niceties of making it pretty, right? And so it's this really kind of disconnect.
2: Right. Talking about being true to yourself, she did not feel like herself was good enough, which is so sad. She said she could have benefited from the story of a six-year-old who, when asked by a relative, what do you want to be? He said, I think I'll just be myself. I've tried to be like someone else and I have failed each time. And that, to me, is so inspiring. Just in every aspect of life, so regardless of our callings at church.
4: No, I love that story. And she shared further and I don't know if this was in the printed version, but it's in the version of the original audio of the talk on churchhistorianspress.org, where she says, quote, "I had to overcome the feeling that if I didn't conform, then I didn't measure up." And she stresses that that's not how Heavenly Father's measuring us. She says, "I did not need to compete with others to be loved and accepted by my Heavenly Father." And I just thought, I love that.
3: Yeah. There's another quote that she shares from Marcus Aurelius, and it says, "Look within. Within is the fountain of good, and it will ever bubble up if thou wilt ever dig." I love that.
4: One of the stories that she tells that I really love is about going to meet with her, I think, 11-year-old son's teacher, who's had some concerns and kind of expresses some negative comments about his abilities with math.
3: She actually decided to like rephrase how the teacher said it. And I loved what she said, because she said, she told him the teacher recognized his talent for math, only his lack of diligence would separate him from great achievements. Her son took it to heart and became the best student of math in his class. And I just love that. She says, I do not even dare to think what would have become of him had I told the teacher's negative remarks. And so for me as a mom, I try to do positive affirmations with my kids, and I feel like it makes a difference in how they view themselves and how they are.
2: Elizabeth, I love what you said about her feeling like she needed to conform, because she actually shares a scripture in Romans that says, "Be not conformed to this world, but be ye transformed by the renewing of your mind, that ye may prove what is that good and acceptable and perfect will of God." You know, she said when she tried to conform, it blocked her from being transformed. And I loved that. So I wanted to know if either of you have felt like that when you've tried to conform and you've failed.
4: Yeah, I think we're often faced with that in the church, where we don't want to be vulnerable. We don't want to show kind of our weaknesses or our flaws and say, look, I fit in a different category. I'm not your stereotypical, whatever label you want to put on. You know, I'm an outsider, and I feel like an outsider. And I think we can often hurt ourselves the way that Sister Busha shows when we're not being true ourselves, and we're not recognizing where our talents lie and how we can be using those for the sake of the gospel.
2: So she talks about going on walks and seeing their beautifully tended homes, and it looks like everything is great. And then, but she said some of these sisters would share their testimonies and talk about these trials and challenges that they're experiencing. And so just going back to what you said, Katie, about now we have social media in front of us. So it's not just us walking down the street, seeing people's perfectly manicured homes and lawns and everything like that, but we're being bombarded with pictures. And I am totally guilty of this. I just took a picture the other day, very strategically, of maybe one of two spots that was clean in my house. And I posted it on Instagram. And so I know that I'm doing it. But, you know, how can we overcome that and be vulnerable and share more real feelings, whether it's in testimony meeting or other situations?
3: I think that people like the realness. I'm guilty the same as you are. It's like my kids will be screaming in like 10 of the pictures, and I post the one that they're like perfect, happy, you know. But I don't know. I genuinely like when I meet someone and I feel like they're real with me, and I feel like I can be myself back.
4: And I think Sister Busha would love that, right? You're being true to yourself. I think that's one of her like core messages in this discourse, and one that I took a lot of comfort in, when it's like, mm-hmm. when you try and be authentic, it leaves you vulnerable. It leaves mm-hmm. you kind of hoping that people are accepting that realness and not judging you for it.
2: Mm-hmm. I want to share this experience from earlier in her life. I just think it is indicative of her personality. Her husband was actually called by President Spencer W. Kimball to join the First Quorum of the 70. And that's a full-time position that would require them to move from their home. So President Kimball met with Uta and asked her what she thought of the invitation. And she said, "I want to die." And I just thought that was so interesting that it was so overwhelming to her and out of her comfort zone, but she did it. And she went on to have these great experiences. She was called to be the matron of the Frankfurt Temple, and she was actually the first matron. So here she was trying to, you know, basically help set up the organization of the temple and everything. And she just taught everybody to smile and be authentic and happy, because that's the experience she wanted people to have when they came to the temple. And I feel like that's the experience that she wants everybody to have always. And I just think that that's a really neat example of her personality.
5: What a privilege and what a blessing it was for me to serve as a matron in the Frankfurt Temple. It was a 2 most important years of my life. I had to depend constantly on the Spirit, otherwise it would have been impossible for me to succeed. The challenge to establish the temple functionally seemed to be so overwhelming, but the more overwhelming the tasks are, the more we tend to understand that there is only one who can help, and that is our Heavenly Father.
2: So as you read about her experiences and heard her talk, how does this talk influence the way that you treat others and interact with others?
4: I think it goes back to that, the idea of the unknown treasure, that we're all children of Heavenly Father, right? That we all share this kind of brotherhood and sisterhood, and how she's stressing this like love that we should have for each other. In a later interview that she did a couple years ago about At the Pulpit and being included in this, you know, book with all these prominent women, she was asked about kind of her experience. And again, you get some of this great genuineness from her. They ask her, when you were asked to give the talk, how did you react? She said, I almost fainted. You know, it goes back to that, you know, experience with Spencer W. Kimball and just feeling completely overwhelmed and being very honest about it. Mm-hmm. But she also talks about how she wouldn't change her original message. And that original message, that we're children of Heavenly Father, for her still resonates 20, 30 years later and is even more important now than it was then for her.
2: It is such a timeless message. And why do you think, Elizabeth, that this address was included in At the Pulpit?
4: One of the great things that Out the Pulpit was able to do, even though I didn't have the pleasure of working on it, but I worked with some of the women who did. And one thing that they were looking for is women who were teaching doctrine and who were expounding doctrines that hadn't been fully explored. And I feel like one thing that Sister Busha does here is unpack what it means to be a child of God and how we should be treating each other and how we should be treating ourselves. This concept of self-honesty that she stresses, I think, is so profound when we think about it in a spiritual sense, that we have to be honest to ourselves and to our Heavenly Father, right? And that means recognizing where our weaknesses are, recognizing where we need to repent and where we can do better.
2: Thank you so much for sharing, Elizabeth and Katie, both of your experiences and insights into this talk. I hope that our listeners are following along in At the Pulpit. And with this talk and with some others, there are audio recordings, so you can actually hear the speaker give their address, which I think is a really neat thing. We hope that you'll continue joining us. So thank you again for listening. I'm your host, Shailen Back.
0: Heavenly Father has made each one of us unique. Thanks for being you. From the Church of Jesus Christ of Latter-day Saints.
6: We now present Elder Neil L. Anderson speaking at the 185th Annual General Conference of the Church of Jesus Christ of Latter-day Saints.
7: As we were singing, I was deeply moved with the thought at this very moment, hundreds of thousands, perhaps millions, of believing saints in more than 150 countries, amazingly in 75 different languages, we together were raising our voices to God, singing, "Come, O Thou King of Kings, we've waited long for Thee, with healing in Thy wings to set Thy people free. Come, O Thou King of Kings." We are a very large worldwide family of believers, disciples of the Lord Jesus Christ. We have taken His name upon us, and each week as we partake of the sacrament, we pledge that we will remember Him and keep His commandments. We are far from perfect, but we are not casual in our faith. We believe in Him. We worship Him. We follow Him. We deeply love Him. His cause is the greatest cause in all the world. We live, brothers and sisters, in the days preceding the Lord's second coming, a time long anticipated by believers through the ages.
8: We live in days of wars and rumors of wars, days of natural disaster, days when the world is pulled by confusion and commotion. But we also live in the glorious time of the Restoration, when the gospel is being taken to all the world, a time when the Lord has promised that he will raise up a pure people and arm them with righteousness and with the power of God. We rejoice in these days and pray that we will be able to courageously face our struggles and uncertainties. The difficulties of some are more severe than those of others, but no one is immune. Elder Neil A. Maxwell once said to me, "If everything is going perfectly for you right now, just wait." Although the Lord reassures us again and again that we need not fear, keeping a clear perspective and seeing beyond this world is not always easy when we are in the midst of trials. President Thomas S. Monson taught me an important lesson about keeping an eternal perspective. 18 years ago, while traveling on a train in Switzerland with President Monson, I asked him about his heavy responsibilities. His response strengthened my faith. "In the first presidency," he said, "we do everything we can to move this work forward. But this is the Lord's work, and he directs it. He is at the helm." He continued, "We marvel as we watch him open doors we cannot open and perform miracles we can scarcely imagine." Brothers and sisters, seeing and believing the Lord's miracles as he establishes his kingdom on earth can help us see and believe that the Lord's hand is at work in our own lives as well. The Lord declared, "I am able to do mine own work." We each try to do our part, but he is the grand architect. Under the direction of the Father, he created this world. All things were made by him, and without him was not anything made which was made. As we are spiritually awake and alert, we see his hand across the world, and we see his hand in our own personal lives. Let me share an example. In 1831, with only 600 members of the church, the Lord declared, "The keys of the kingdom of God are committed unto man on the earth, and from thence shall the gospel roll forth unto the ends of the earth, as the stone which is cut out of the mountain without hands shall roll forth, until it has filled the whole earth." The prophet Nephi foresaw that in our day there would be few members of the church when compared with the population of the earth, but that they would be upon all the face of the earth. Three beautiful examples of the Lord's hand in establishing his kingdom are the temples announced today by President Monson. Only a few decades ago, who could imagine temples in Haiti, Thailand, and the Ivory Coast? The location of a temple is not a convenient geographical decision. It comes by revelation from the Lord to his prophet, signifying a great work to be done and acknowledging the righteousness of the saints who will treasure and care for his house through generations. My wife Kathy and I visited Haiti just 2 years ago. High on the mountain overlooking Port-au-Prince, we joined with the Haitian saints in commemorating the dedication of the country by then Elder Thomas S. Monson only 30 years earlier. None of us will ever forget the devastating Haitian earthquake of 2010. With faithful members and a courageous band of missionaries made almost exclusively of Haitians, the church in this island nation has continued to grow and strengthen. It lifts my faith to visualize these righteous saints of God, clothed in white, having the power of the holy priesthood to direct and perform the sacred ordinances in the Lord's house. Who could imagine a house of the Lord in the beautiful city of Bangkok? Christians are only 1% of this principally Buddhist country. As in Haiti, also in Bangkok, the Lord has gathered the elect of the earth. Well, there a few months ago, we met Satit and Jutamad Gwaiwanwatana and their devoted children. Satit joined the church when he was 17, served a mission in his native land. Later, he met Jutamad at the Institute, and they were sealed in the Manila Temple. In 1993, the Gwaiwanwatanas were hit by a truck whose driver had fallen asleep, and Satit was paralyzed from the chest down. Their faith has never wavered. Satit is an admired teacher at the International School at Bangkok. He serves as the stake president of the Thailand Bangkok North Stake. We see God's miracles in his wondrous work and in our own personal lives. The miracle of the church in the Ivory Coast cannot be told without the names of two couples, Philippe and Annalise Assar and Luciane and Agathe Afoué. They joined the church as young married couples, one in Germany and one in France. In the 1980s, Philippe and Luciane felt drawn back to their native African country for the purpose of building the kingdom of God. For Sister Assar, who is German, to leave her family and allow Brother Assar to leave his work as an accomplished mechanical engineer required unusual faith. The two couples met each other for the first time in the Ivory Coast and started a Sunday school. That was 30 years ago. There are now 8 stakes and 27,000 members in this beautiful African country. The Afoues continue to serve nobly, as do the Assards, who recently completed a mission to the Accra Ghana Temple. Can you see the hand of God moving his work forward? Can you see the hand of God in the lives of the missionaries in Haiti or in the lives of the Gwaiwanwatanas in Thailand? Can you see the hand of God in the lives of the Assars and the Afoues? Can you see the hand of God in your own life? And in nothing doth man offend God, save those who confess not his hand in all things. God's miracles are not just happening in Haiti, Thailand, and the Ivory Coast. Look around you. God is mindful of every people. Yea, he numbereth his people, and his mercy is over all the earth. Sometimes we can see the hand of the Lord in the lives of others, but wonder, how can I more clearly see his hand in my own life? The Savior said, "Doubt not, be not afraid. Not one sparrow shall fall to the ground without your Father knowing. Fear not, therefore, for ye are of more value than many sparrows." Remember the young man who cried out to the prophet Elisha as they were surrounded by enemies, "Alas, what shall we do?" Elisha answered, "Fear not, for they that be with us are more than they that be with them." Then Elisha prayed, "Lord, open his eyes that he may see." And the Lord did open the eyes of the young man, and he did see that the mountain was full of horses and chariots of fire. As you keep the commandments and pray in faith to see the Lord's hand in your life, I promise you, he will open your spiritual eyes even wider, and you will see more clearly that you are not alone. The scriptures teach that we are to stand steadfastly in the faith of that which is to come. What is to come? The Savior prayed, Our Father which art in heaven, hallowed be thy name. Thy kingdom come. Thy will be done in earth as it is in heaven. We all just sang, Come, O thou King of kings. Our faith grows as we anticipate the glorious day of the Savior's return to the earth. The thought of his coming stirs my soul. It will be breathtaking, the scope and grandeur, the vastness and magnificence will exceed anything mortal eyes have ever experienced. In that day, he will not come wrapped in swaddling clothes lying in a manger, but he will appear in the clouds of heaven, clothed with power and great glory, and with all the holy angels. We will hear the voice of the archangel and the trump of God. The sun and the moon will be transformed, and stars will be hurled from their places. You and I, or those who follow us, the saints from every quarter of the earth shall be quickened and caught up to meet him. And those who have died in righteousness, they too will be caught up to meet him in the midst of heaven. Then a seemingly impossible experience. All flesh, the Lord says, shall see me together. How will it happen? We do not know. But I testify, it will happen exactly as prophesied. We will kneel in reverence, and the Lord shall utter his voice, and all the ends of the earth shall hear it. It shall be the voice of many waters, and as the voice of a great thunder. And then the Lord, the Savior, shall stand in the midst of his people. There will be unforgettable reunions with the angels of heaven and the saints upon the earth. But most importantly, as Isaiah declares, all the ends of the earth shall see the salvation of our God, and he shall reign over all flesh. In that day, the skeptics will be silent, for every ear shall hear, and every knee shall bow, and every tongue shall confess that Jesus is the Christ, the Son of God, the Savior and Redeemer of the world. Today is Easter. We rejoice with Christians all over the world in his glorious resurrection and in our own promised resurrection. May we prepare for his coming by rehearsing these glorious events over and over in our own minds and with those we love. And may his prayer be our prayer. Thy kingdom come, thy will be done in earth as it is in heaven. I testify that he lives. O come, O thou King of kings, in the name of Jesus Christ. Amen.
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6: You have been listening to Elder Neil L. Anderson speaking at the Sunday afternoon session of General Conference, April 2015. 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
10: How do I build on a sure foundation? Come follow me. Matthew chapters 6 and 7. The parable of the wise man and the foolish man teaches us the importance of building on a firm foundation by not only hearing the Lord's words, but also doing them. See Matthew chapter 7, verses 24 through 27. Helaman chapter 5, verse 12 teaches us that our spiritual foundations should be built on the rock of our Redeemer, who is Christ, the Son of God. Building on a strong foundation does not come easy. What did the wise man do to make his house unshakable? See Luke chapter 6, verse 48. Consider reviewing some of the Savior's teachings from the Sermon on the Mount listed on page 47. Is there a particular teaching that you feel inspired to practice more in your life? How might that teaching strengthen your relationship with Heavenly Father and Jesus Christ? You could make a plan to apply that teaching in your life and reflect on your progress over time. Some of the teachings the Savior left with us in the Sermon on the Mount include humility, Matthew chapter 6, verses 1 through 8 and 16 through 18, judge righteously, Matthew chapter 7, verses 1 through 5 and 15 through 20, priorities, Matthew chapter 6, verses 19 through 24, 33, chapter 7, verses 6 and 21 through 23. Forgiveness, Matthew chapter 6, verses 14 and 15. Obedience, Matthew chapter 7, verses 21 through 27. Kindness, Matthew chapter 7, verse 12. Prayer, Matthew chapter 6, verses 5 through 13. Trust in God, Matthew chapter 6, verses 25 through 34, and chapter 7, verses 9 through 11. Ask in faith, Matthew chapter 7, verses 7 through 8. The Lord has declared that despite today's unprecedented challenges, those who build their foundations upon Jesus Christ and have learned how to draw upon His power need not succumb to the unique anxieties of this era. President Russell M. Nelson, The Temple and Your Spiritual Foundation, Liahona, November 2021, page 94. Discussion. When have you felt that obeying a gospel teaching has helped you build on a sure foundation? Read by Rich Gramillion.
9: Come Follow Me. Easter. How can I include the Book of Mormon in my Easter traditions? The Book of Mormon provides a powerful witness of the reality of the risen Lord Jesus Christ. We as Latter-day Saints are endowed with a most remarkable Easter gift, the Book of Mormon. President Russell M. Nelson taught, "The main reason we celebrate Christmas is because of Easter." 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Listen or sing Easter Hosanna, Children's Songbook, pages 68 through 69. I invite you to look at the Book of Mormon in a new light and consider the profound witness it bears of the reality of the risen Christ, as well as the richness and depth of the doctrine of Christ. Elder Gary E. Stevenson of the Quorum of the 12 Apostles.
11: Remember introducing your prom date to your parents?
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11: "Dad had a line."
13: "Rick, she's a lot prettier than you told us."
14: "Oh, Alan."
13: "Well, she is."
11: "And though you said it would never happen."
15: "Mom, Dad, this is Rachel."
13: "Ricky, she's a lot prettier than you told us."
11: You're using the same joke today with your son.
14: "Oh, Rick."
13: "Sorry." "Oh, goodness." "It's okay."
11: What will your children remember about you? Family, isn't it about time? From the Church of Jesus Christ of Latter-day Saints.
16: Welcome to This Issue, the central figure in the Book of Mormon. Many years ago, my ministering brothers invited me to seriously study the Book of Mormon. When they gave me this invitation, I realized that although I read a little from the Book of Mormon each day, I wasn't seriously studying it. They shared a promise with me that was based on words from President Ezra Taft Benson. There is a power in the Book of Mormon which will begin to flow into your lives the moment you begin a serious study of the book. You will find greater power to resist temptation, to avoid deception, to stay on the straight and narrow path. I accepted their invitation, and in the following months, I saw that their promise was fulfilled. It has changed my life. A major reason that the Book of Mormon gives us spiritual power is that it draws us closer to Jesus Christ. In President Henry Eyring's article on page 4, he writes, "Those who sincerely read the Book of Mormon, live by its precepts, and pray about its truthfulness will feel the Holy Ghost and increase their faith in and testimony of the Savior." Jesus Christ is the central figure in the Book of Mormon. As my co-author Madison Sinclair and I share in our article, Jesus Christ in the Book of Mormon, page 10, there are more than 7,000 references to the Savior in the Book of Mormon. I know that as we study the Book of Mormon this year with Come, Follow Me, we will draw closer to Jesus Christ. I know that as we study the Book of Mormon this year with Come, Follow Me, we will draw closer to Jesus Christ. With love, John Hilton III, Professor of Religious Education, Brigham Young University.
17: God has given again in these latter days the truth about where we came from, why we're here, and where we are going. Much of the confusion we experience in this life comes from simply not understanding who we are. One of the most beloved storytellers of all time was the Danish writer Hans Christian Andersen. In one of his stories, The Ugly Duckling, a mother duck discovers that one of her newly hatched chicks is unusually large and very ugly. The other ducklings cannot leave the ugly child alone. They punish him mercilessly. The ugly duckling decides it would be better for everyone if he left his family, and so he ran away. Then one day, he sees flying overhead a flock of majestic birds. He takes flight and follows them to a beautiful lake. The ugly duckling looks into the water and sees a reflection of a magnificent swan. The ugly duckling realizes that the reflection is his own. He has discovered who he really is. Think of where you come from. You are sons and daughters of the greatest, most glorious being in the universe. He loves you with an infinite love. He wants the best for you. This knowledge changes everything. It changes your present, it can change your future, and it can change the world. If only we understood who we are and what is in store for us, our hearts would overflow with such gratitude and happiness that it would enlighten even the darkest sorrows with the light and love of God. Of course, there will always be voices telling you that you are foolish to believe that you are swans, insisting that you are but ugly ducklings and that you can't expect to become anything else. But you know better. You are no ordinary beings. You are glorious and eternal. I plead with you, just look into the water and see your true reflection. It is my prayer and blessing that when you look at your reflection, you will be able to see beyond imperfections and self-doubts and recognize who you truly are, glorious sons and daughters of Almighty God. In the sacred name of Jesus Christ. Amen. In the 1960s, a professor at Stanford University began a modest experiment testing the willpower of four-year-old children. He placed before them a large marshmallow and then told them
18: they could eat it right away, or if they waited for 15 minutes or so, they could have two marshmallows. He then left the children alone and watched what happened behind the two-way mirror. Some of the children ate the marshmallow immediately. Some could wait only a few minutes before giving in to temptation. Only 30% were able to wait. What started as a simple experiment with children and marshmallows became a landmark study suggesting that the ability to wait, to be patient, was a key character trait that might predict later success in life. I remember when I was preparing to be trained as a fighter pilot, we spent a great deal of our preliminary military training in physical exercise. We ran and we ran and we ran some more. I began to notice something that frankly troubled me. Time and again, I was being passed by men who smoked, drank, and did all manner of things that were contrary to the gospel and in particular to the word of wisdom. I remember thinking, wait a minute, aren't I supposed to be able to run and not be weary? I asked myself, was the promise true or was it not? The answer didn't come immediately, but eventually I learned that God's promises are not always fulfilled as quickly or in the way we might hope. Patience means staying with something until the end. It means delaying immediate gratification for future blessings. The work of patience boils down to this: keep the commandments. Trust in God, our Heavenly Father. Serve Him with meekness and Christ-like love. Exercise faith and hope in the Savior. And never give up.
6: Marge Desius, seeking God after the 2010 Haiti earthquake. Time is a relative concept. 7 seconds may not be a significant amount of time, but when a 7.0 magnitude earthquake hits, then it can seem like hours. Marge Desius learned that making an important decision to do good, to make a difference, and to give something can take only a few seconds.
19: Seven seconds, a very short span of time. Let's close our eyes and feel the beep down to 7 seconds. Here, there it is. That was 7 seconds, very short. Well, I want to take my time to share a story with you, a true story, which took place in my home country, Haiti. One morning, January 12, 2010, my fiancé and I met up before going to our university classes to offer a prayer of thanks and to ask for guidance for the new year. Who were soon to be married, were excited and anxious at the same time. We're so looking forward to raise our beautiful family, find jobs. We arrived at the university about 25 minutes early. We made our way to our different classes. I walked into my classroom with about 5 minutes to spare and sit down and reviewed some of my homeworks. Other students filled in and did the same, but I really didn't notice because I just like was in my little bubble, right? And suddenly, the earth started shaking without warning, violently. The building collapsed. Students were screaming and holding on to each other, and people were pinning on their heavy cement walls. I grasped onto those closest to me and offered and silence the shortest, most sincere prayer we've ever done. When the earth finally settled down, I slowly opened my eyes. All I could see was a massive brown cloud of dust. Nothing made sense. I was now also alone. What happened to all these students? Where did they go? I somehow cut my way outside, but the intensity of the dark cloud was so frightening that I wanted to go back to some kind of inside. There were no inside by now, right? I looked around. I finally saw some other students running around and screaming and asking about their friends and wondering what happened. What was that? I was in desperate, looking for my fiancé. When we finally found each other, he made sure that we were safe and went back to try and save some other students stuck under big rubbles. Now, a few hours later, we started walking home to his home, which was closest to the university. As we walked, we witnessed the terrible destruction. All these years later, it is still beyond my ability to describe. According to official reports, the earthquake lasted only 7 seconds. Yes, there were aftershocks, but most of the terrible decimations and carnage happened in those first 7 seconds. Hundreds of thousands of people died in 7 seconds? I still could not wrap my head around it. My fiancé and I had wondered if we would even see our family on our way home, right? There were no cell phone service, no internet, no communication, not at all, and certainly not in any of the rapid ways of life we become so used to, right? No cars. But we did. We made it home. We find our families, and it took me 3 days before I finally talked on the phone with my mom. So very soon after the earthquake, doctors, volunteers, and other trained people who are really trained to help in the aftermath of natural disasters, all these doctors became arriving in our country. This was such a thankful sight, but I was struggling. I had anxiety. I had panic attacks. Those 7 seconds of the earthquake never left my mind. And at that time, it felt like it was 7 hours. So I wanted to be around other people to feel safe, but I also wanted to be left alone so I could process my thought of what just happened. I also wanted to hide because as someone who speaks English in Haiti, I knew they would ask me to go and help the doctors and interpret. I knew that I would have to work personally with them and go to the hospital and see rooms and be part of it. I don't even like to go to pharmacies, okay? So, those initial days, we camped with many others on the ground of our church. We sung and prayed together and looked up to the majesty of the stars every night. We sleep outside. It was comforting, but there was a soft voice inside of me telling me that it was, that I was needed, that I could and I must help, that I could not hide anymore. So I decided I would follow the voice. The moment of a decision doesn't last very long. By that I mean standing up or staying down only take a few seconds, maybe about 7 or less, right? So I started working every day, going everywhere with the doctors, but my mind and body were exhausted every night. I was grateful I had listened to that little small voice and choose to do what is right. I was grateful that I was gifted a second chance of life. So day after day, we became good friends with the doctors and co-workers. We were truly on a mission with a purpose to connect, bring hope, to love on these people.

0: minutes, seconds, maybe seven. Because sometimes that's all we have. But I saw what great things can happen in just a few seconds. See, it only took 7 seconds for an earthquake to destroy my home country. It took over 200,000 people's lives. But guess what? This is roughly the same amount of seconds it takes to make a decision of a lifetime. A decision to do good, a decision to make a difference in your life, a decision to count blessings, hug somebody, love on people, smile more, give something to the person down the streets who's homeless, right? 7 seconds, you can say hello and make someone feel better. Seven seconds back in 2010 changed my whole life. First of all, gave me an opportunity to pray and plead for my life when it looked like it was over. And it gave me the time to decide to get up and do something. Sarah Denson says, "There comes a time when the world gets quiet and the only thing that is left is your own heart. Listen to your heart a bit more often and act upon what it says." 7 seconds or a few seconds more, or perhaps a few seconds to a minute, right? Has provided a lifetime eye-opening for me and helped me take the time to be more present, to disconnect so I can reconnect, to create, to co-create, to build, to help, to serve, and to do many, many more things. I wish and pray the same thing for you today. Thank you.
1: Book of Mormon Art. Christ blesses the Nephites. "Have ye any that are sick among you? Bring them hither, and I will heal them. And it came to pass that when he had thus spoken, all the multitude did go forth with their sick, and their afflicted, and their lame, and with their blind, and with their dumb, and with all them that were afflicted in any manner, and he did heal them." 3 Nephi Chapter 17, verses 7 and 9.
2: Portraits of Faith, A Spiritual Impression of Creation, by Stefan Siebel, Oregon, USA. The atonement of Jesus Christ took on a deeper meaning for me as I sculpted the story of Abraham and Isaac. 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This voice was created using artificial intelligence.
3: Portraits of Faith, Words That Touch the Heart, by Tahira Carroll, Utah, USA. 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Scan the code in the print version of the magazine to read more. This voice was created using artificial intelligence.
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5: We received a question that says, quote, "Why is light so important in the scriptures?" close quote. As we read and study the scriptures, Latter-day Saints across the world are gaining light and knowledge. In this episode, we will examine more closely the word light as it appears in the scriptures and explore what our leaders have said about the results of gaining light in our lives and then letting that light shine to others. So, what is light? Elder N. Eldon Tanner in the October 1977 General Conference gives us the definition of light.
6: The first words of the Bible are, "In the beginning, God created the heaven and the earth." and the earth was without form.

0: and void, and darkness was upon the face of the deep. And the Spirit of God moved upon the face of the waters. And God said, Let there be light. And there was light. And God saw the light that it was good. And God divided the light from the darkness. We know from this scripture that God knew there must be light, for light was good, and he divided the light from the darkness. Why did God say, Let there be light? First of all, we must establish just what light is. How would you define it? Too often we take for granted some seemingly commonplace things, but we cannot define them. The term light has several meanings in science and philosophy, but for simplification, we will concentrate on Webster's ideological definition, which calls it something that makes vision possible, or spiritual illumination. Though scientists vary in their understanding of the nature of the substance of light, they do say that all energy has its origin in light, mostly from the sun. We know that without physical light, we cannot see the things around us, or even where we are going. And without spiritual light, we cannot have knowledge or understanding. We should note that many who cannot see with their physical eyes are not left in darkness, because they have the same opportunity as others for enlightening their minds through spiritual illumination. Darkness is described as a condition devoid of light, not receiving, reflecting, transmitting, or radiating light, not clear to the understanding, or showing evil traits and desires. Complete darkness, then, would be the absence of light and truth. Thus would not exist in intelligence.
1: That's Elder N. Eldon Tanner. The scriptures teach us we should seek divine light in our lives. Elder Richard G. Scott in the October 1993 General Conference tells us that the scriptures teach us why we should seek divine light.
2: The following scriptures teach why we should seek divine light. Thy word is a lamp unto my feet and a light unto my path. I, the Lord, will be a light unto them forever that hear my words. It is I that speak. I am the light which shineth in the darkness, and by my power I give these words unto thee. Put your trust in that Spirit which leadeth to do good, yea, to do justly, to walk humbly, to judge righteously. I will impart unto you of my Spirit, which shall enlighten your mind, which shall fill your soul with joy. And by this you may know all things, whatsoever you desire of me, which are pertaining unto things of righteousness. Analogies with physical light help us understand the power of spiritual light. A bulb ignited in a dark room overpowers darkness. Yet if the darkness is too intense, it can overpower light, as with a bulb plunged into a bucket of black ink. Spiritual light overcomes the darkness of ignorance and disbelief. When transgression severely clouds a life, the focused spiritual truths of repentance cut the blackness as a laser penetrates the darkest ink.
1: That's Elder Richard G. Scott. We understand from the scriptures that Jesus Christ is the light of the world. Elder Dallin H. Oaks in the October 1987 General Conference teaches us that Jesus is the light of the world.
3: Jesus Christ is the light of the world because he is the source of the light which proceedeth forth from the presence of God to fill the immensity of space. His light is the true light that lighteth every man that cometh into the world. The scriptures call this the light of truth, the light of Christ, and the Spirit of Christ. This is the light that quickens our understanding. It is the light by which we may judge. It is given to every man that he may know good from evil. Jesus Christ is also the light of the world because his example and his teachings illuminate the path we should walk to return to the presence of our Father in heaven. Before Jesus was born, Zacharias prophesied that the Lord God of Israel would visit his people to give light to them that sit in darkness and in the shadow of death, to guide their feet into the way of peace. During his ministry, Jesus taught "Behold, I am the light. I have set an example for you." Later, he told his apostles, "Hold up your light, that it may shine unto the world," adding, "Behold, I am the light which ye shall hold up, that which ye have seen me do." He taught the Nephite multitude, "Ye know the things that ye must do in my church. For the works which ye have seen me do, that shall ye also do." The Savior emphasized the close relationship between his light and his commandments when he taught the Nephites, "Behold, I am the law and the light." The psalmist expressed that relationship, "Thy word is a lamp unto my feet and a light unto my path." As the Lord led Lehi and his people out of Jerusalem, he said, "I will also be your light in the wilderness, and I will prepare the way before you, if it so be that ye shall keep my commandments." As we keep the Lord's commandments, we see his light ever brighter on our path, and we realize the fulfillment of Isaiah's promise, "And the Lord shall guide thee continually." Jesus Christ is also the light of the world because his power persuades us to do good. In his concluding writings, the prophet Moroni taught, "All things which are good cometh from God. Wherefore, everything which inviteth and enticeth to do good and to love God and to serve him is inspired of God." Moroni's words mirror what the Lord had told him while he was compiling the Book of Mormon. "He that believeth these things which I have spoken shall know that these things are true, for it persuadeth men to do good. And whatsoever thing persuadeth men to do good is of me. For good cometh of none, save it be of me. I am the light and the life and the truth of the world." And so we see that Jesus Christ is the light of the world because he is the source of the light that quickens our understanding, because his teachings and his example illuminate our path, and because his power persuades us to do good.
1: That's Elder Dallin H. Oaks. You're listening to the Mormon Channel's Q&A, Questions and Answers. We received a question that said, quote, "Why is light so important in the scriptures?" Close quote. Often we meet people who just have a certain glow about them or light. How can this light be explained? President James E. Faust in the October 2005 General Conference explains about the light in our eyes and countenance.
4: I recently recalled a historic meeting in Jerusalem about 17 years ago. It was regarding the lease on the land on which the Brigham Young University's Jerusalem Center for Near Eastern Studies was later built. Before this lease could be signed, President Ezra Taft Benson and Elder Jeffrey R. Holland, then president of Brigham Young University, agreed with the Israeli government on behalf of the church and the university not to proselyte in Israel. You might wonder why we agreed not to proselyte. We were required to do so in order to get the building permit to build that magnificent building, which stands in the historic city of Jerusalem. To our knowledge, the church and BYU have scrupulously and honorably kept that non-proselyting commitment. After the lease had been signed, one of our friends insightfully remarked, "Oh, we know that you're not going to proselyte, but what are you going to do about the light that is in their eyes?" He was referring to our students who were studying in Israel. was that light in their eyes, which was so obvious to our friend? The Lord himself gives the answer. And the light which shineth, which giveth you light, is through him who enlighteneth your eyes, which is the same light that quickeneth your understandings. And where did that light come from? Again, the Lord gives the answer. I am the true light that lighteneth every man that cometh to the world. The Lord is the true light, and the Spirit enlighteneth every man through the world that hearkeneth to the voice of the Spirit. This light shows in our countenances as well as our eyes. Paul Harvey, a famous news commentator, visited one of our church school campuses some years ago. Later, he observed, each young face mirrored a sort of sublime assurance. These days, many young eyes are prematurely old from countless compromises with conscience. But these young people have that enviable head start which derives from discipline, dedication, and consecration. Those who truly repent receive the Spirit of Christ and are baptized into this church unto the remission of their sins. Hands are laid upon their heads, and through the priesthood of God, they receive the Holy Ghost. It is the gift of God unto all those who diligently seek him. As Elder Parley P. Pratt characterized it, the gift of the Holy Ghost is, as it were, joy to the heart and light to the eyes. The Holy Ghost is that comforter promised by the Savior before he was crucified. The Holy Ghost gives worthy saints both spiritual guidance and protection. It increases our knowledge and our understanding of all things. This is of immense value at a time when spiritual blindness is increasing.
1: That's President James E. Faust. So how do we generate the spiritual light in a world that is often filled with the darkness of sin and the distress of despair? Elder Robert D. Hales in the April 2002 General Conference talks about generating spiritual light to push back the darkness.
5: As children, we learned how to keep darkness away, turning on light. Sometimes when our parents went away from the evening, we'd turn every light on in the house. We understood the physical law that is also a spiritual law. Light and darkness cannot occupy the same space at the same time. Light dispels darkness. When light is present, darkness is vanquished and must depart. More importantly, darkness cannot conquer light unless the light is diminished or departs. When the spiritual light of the Holy Ghost is present, the darkness of the Satan must depart. Beloved young men and women of the church, we are engaged in a battle between the forces of light and darkness. If it were not for the light of Jesus Christ and his gospel, we would be tuned to the destruction of darkness. But the Savior said, I come as a light into the world. He that follow me shall not walk in darkness, but shall have the light of life. The Lord is our light and literally our salvation. Like the sacred fire that encircled the children in 3 Nephi, his light will form a protective shield between you and the darkness of the adversary as you live worthy of it. You need that light. We need that light. Carefully study the scriptures, and for the strength of youth, and listen to the teachings of your parents and leaders. Then, by obedience to wise counsel, learn to claim the protective light of the gospel as your very own. You may wonder, how can I do that? There is only one way. You must learn to generate that light each day by believing on Jesus Christ and following his commandments. This past winter, I had the opportunity to learn more about my lungs. I became very aware that you cannot store oxygen. We cannot save the air we need to breathe, no matter how hard we try. Moment by moment, breath by breath, our lives are granted to us and are renewed. So it is with spiritual light. It must be renewed in us on a regular basis. We must generate it day by day, thought by thought, and with daily righteous action if we are to keep the darkness of the adversary away. When I was a boy, I used to ride my bicycle home from basketball practice at night. I'd connect a small pear-shaped generator to my bicycle tire. Then as I pedaled, the tire would turn a tiny rotor, which produced electricity and emitted a single welcome beam of light. It was simple, but effective. A very important mechanism. But I had to pedal to make it work. I learned quickly that if I stopped pedaling my bicycle, the light would go out. I also learned that when I was anxiously engaged in pedaling, the light would become brighter and the darkness in front of me would be dispelled. The generation of spiritual light comes from daily spiritual pedaling. It comes from praying, studying the scriptures, fasting, and serving. From the living gospel and obeying the commandments. He that keepeth his commandments receiveth truth and light, said the Lord. And he that receiveth light and continueth in God receiveth more light, and that light groweth brighter and brighter until the perfect day. My brothers and sisters, that perfect day will be when we have the light, and we can stand and be in the presence of God the Father and Jesus Christ. Sometimes people ask, why do I have to go to sacrament meeting? Or why do I have to live the word of wisdom and pay tithing? Why can't I have one foot in Babylon? May I tell you why? Because spiritual peddling takes both feet. Unless you are fully engaged in living the gospel, living it with all of your heart, might, mind, and strength, you cannot generate enough spiritual light to push back the darkness.
1: That's Elder Robert D. Hales. As we have the spiritual light in our lives that comes from the Holy Ghost through righteous living, it is truly a great influence on those around us. President James E. Faust in the October 2005 General Conference tells us that we can carry a light in our eyes that is a missionary tool.
6: Some years ago, Constance, a student nurse, was assigned to try and help a woman who had injured her leg in an accident. The woman refused medical help because she had a negative experience with someone in the hospital. She was afraid and had become something of a recluse. The first time Constance dropped by, the injured woman ordered her out. On the second try, she did let Constance in. By now, the woman's leg was covered with large ulcers and some flesh that was rotting, but she still didn't want to be treated. Constance made it a matter of prayer, and in a day or two, the answer came. She took some foaming hydrogen peroxide with her on the next visit, and this was painless. The old woman let her use it on her leg. Then they talked about more serious treatment at the hospital. Constance assured her the hospital would make her stay as pleasant as possible. In a day or two, the woman did get the courage to enter the hospital. When Constance visited her, the woman smiled and she said, "You convinced me." Then unexpectedly, she asked Constance, "What church do you belong to?" Constance told her she was a member of the Church of Jesus Christ of Latter-day Saints.
4: The woman said, I knew it. I knew that you were sent to me from the first day that I saw you. There was a light in your face that I had noticed in the others of your faith, and I had put my trust in you. In 3 months' time, the festering leg was completely healed. Members of the ward where the old woman lived remodeled her house and fixed up her yard. The missionaries met with her, and she was baptized soon after. All this because she noticed the light in that young student nurse's face.
1: That's President James E. Faust. President Thomas S. Monson in the April 2009 General Conference explains that each of us can have a light in his or her own life that is an influence to others.
7: Late one evening, on a Pacific Isle, a small boat slipped silently to its berth at the crude pier. Two Polynesian women helped Meli Mulipola from the boat and guided him to the well-worn pathway leading to the village road. The women marveled at the bright stars, which twinkled in the midnight sky. The moonlight guided them along their way. However, Meli Mulipola could not appreciate these delights of nature, the moon, the stars, the sky, for he was blind. Brother Mulipola's vision had been normal until a fateful day when, while working on a pineapple plantation, light turned suddenly to darkness and day became perpetual night. He was depressed and despondent until he learned the good news of the gospel of Jesus Christ. His life was brought into compliance with the teachings of the church, and he once again felt hope and joy. Brother Mulipola and his loved ones have made a long voyage, having learned that one who held the priesthood of God was visiting among the islands of the Pacific. He sought a blessing, and it was my privilege, along with another who held the Melchizedek priesthood, to provide that blessing to him. As we finished, I noted that tears were streaming from his sightless eyes, coursing down his brown cheeks and tumbling finally upon his native dress. He dropped to his knees and prayed, O God, thou knowest I am blind. Thy servants have blessed me that my sight may return. Whether in thy wisdom I see light or whether I see darkness, all the days of my life, I will be eternally grateful for the truth of thy gospel, which I now see and which provides the light of my life. He rose to his feet and, smiling, thanked us for providing the blessing. He then disappeared into the still of the night. Silently he came. Silently he departed. But his presence, I shall never forget. I reflected upon the message of the Master. I am the light of the world. He that followeth me shall not walk in darkness, but shall have the light of life. My brothers and sisters, each of us has that light in his life. We're not left to walk alone, no matter how dark our pathway. I love the words penned by M. Louise Haskins. And I quote, I said to the man who stood at the gate of the year, give me a light that I may tread safely into the unknown. And he replied, go out into the darkness and put your hand into the hand of God. That shall be to you better than a light and safer than a known way.
1: 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And if you'd like to download a copy of this episode, please go to our website, radio.lds.org. We were sent a question that says, quote, "Why is light so important in the scriptures?" Close quote. President James E. Faust in the April 2006 General Conference encourages us to let our light shine as a missionary tool.
4: We can let the light within us show in many different ways. It may be as simple as a smile. I recently read the account of a man in the Northwest United States who used to drive past a bus stop on his way to work. He began to notice a young girl among some children waiting for the school bus. Even when it was raining, she would smile and wave as he drove by. He said the young girl was tall and slim and about 13 years old. She wore a mouthful of braces, and I could see them glisten in the glare of my car lights. Her effort to be friendly gave this day a good start and was something he looked forward to. This man's name was Hankins, and he had a daughter, Cheryl, who was about the same age as the girl at the bus stop. One day, Cheryl asked her parents' permission to attend an activity at a local church. A neighbor girl, Vicky, had invited her to attend. The activity was MIA, Forerunner of the Young Women program. Cheryl enjoyed MIA and after a while told her parents that Vicky was a Mormon. It wasn't long before Cheryl came home from school and said that Vicky was sending two young men over, missionaries, to tell the family about her church. The elders arrived and taught them about the Book of Mormon, Joseph Smith, and bore their testimonies of the restoration of the gospel. As a family, they began to read these new scriptures and were soon captivated by them. Mr. Hankins finally met Vicky. She was the smiling girl he had seen many times at the bus stop. She was present when he and two other members of his family were baptized. Looking back on Vicky's actions and those of other young people, Brother and Sister Hankins became convinced that the greatest potential for missionary work lies in the youth of the church. Brother and Sister Hankins have since served as missionaries themselves. They relied upon referrals and good example that the youth supplied. Vicky, the girl at the bus stop who smiled every day, even when it was raining, changed their lives forever.
1: We must always remember that one of our hymns teaches us, quote, "The Lord is my light," close quote. Each and every hour of each and every day, we must draw closer to the Savior Jesus Christ because he is the light of the world. Elder Robert D. Hales bore a special witness of his light. As we strive to understand, develop, and cherish light in our lives, we can have peace in this life and gain eternal life in the world to come. Elder Robert D. Hales, in the April 2002 General Conference, talks about Jesus is the light of the world.
5: Now, my brothers and sisters, this last great conflict between light and darkness, I am grateful for the opportunity to endure hardness as a disciple of Jesus. With Paul, I declare, the night is far spent, the day is at hand. Let us therefore cast off the works of darkness, and let us put on the armor of light. I bear my special witness that Jesus Christ is the light, the life of the world. Yea, the light that is endless, that can never be darkened. He is the light of Bethlehem, born of Mary, his mortal mother, and his Father, Almighty God. He is the light who was baptized by immersion by John the Baptist, upon whom the Holy Ghost was manifest in the Spirit like a dove descending. He is the light in whom his Father was well pleased. He is the light at the head of the ancient church organized with 12 apostles, prophets, and 70s. He is the light of the atonement, fulfilled in the Garden of Gethsemane and on Golgotha, who took upon himself the sins of the world, that all mankind may obtain eternal salvation. He is the light of the empty tomb, the resurrected Lord with a glorified body of flesh and bone, who broke the bands of death and gained an everlasting victory over the grave. He is the light that ascended into heaven before the eyes of his disciples, with a promise that in this like manner he would come again, and he will come again. He is the light that appeared with his Father and restored through the prophet Joseph Smith the same church he established during his ministry on earth. He is the light that leads and guides this church today through revelation to a prophet, his counselors, and the 12 apostles. He is the light. He is my light, my Redeemer, my Savior, and yours.
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11: Every moment of every day, people are making decisions that reflect their character.
12: And that comes to $25.82, sir.
11: Whether the behavior involves a few dollars in a simple transaction.
12: Sir, don't forget your change.
13: Oh, thank you.
11: Or entails millions on the stock exchange. Some people's actions can have far-reaching repercussions.
14: Yes, we must address the rise in white-collar crime, but not at the sacrifice of corporate America.
15: Or the sacrifice of your campaign contributions.
11: While others seemingly have little impact.
16: We can't deduct this amount. It's not honest.
17: With all the tax money that's being wasted, who's going to notice?
11: Whatever the arena, the way a person chooses to behave indicates his or her moral standards. But all too often, sometimes these standards are not good for the person or society.
18: There's been a decline in ethical standards, and I believe very strongly that could be the doom of the country. You know, some historians who've chronicled the rise and fall of nations agree that the main cause of their downfall has been moral decay. And so I think morality does count.
19: Religion, which is connected with morality and which is connected with education, are really the basis on which the American system has to stand or fall. And a virtuous people is really the thing that keeps a country going.
11: Morality and religion. That's the topic of this edition of the Faith and Families Report, a public affairs program exploring how religion affects critical issues faced by today's families. This program is produced by the Church of Jesus Christ of Latter-day Saints. Principles, standards, ethics, morality. All are impressive-sounding words which invoke character, trust, and honesty. However, at first glance, they may seem to bear little resemblance to the fast-paced world we live in. Yet our moral standards, drawn from religious teachings, determine how we live our lives. They are the foundation of our standard of behavior toward others. In our first report, we look at how moral principles, or the lack of them, influence society.
20: As the Constitution of the United States was being framed, James Madison observed that the more like angels men are, the less government men need. The less like angels men are, the more government they need.
18: So if we're going to govern ourselves, he said to the founding fathers, we must have high moral standards. We must obey the unwritten laws. If we cannot obey the unwritten laws, they'll have to be replaced with written laws. And each new written law will erode our freedoms.
20: Jack Anderson, an author and columnist for The Washington Post, has been ringside in Washington, D.C. for 50 years. He has witnessed what happens to government when people do not obey the so-called unwritten laws of morality.
18: When they don't obey the unwritten laws, Congress eventually is forced to pass written laws. And then the bureaucrats add to those written laws a whole series of regulations, and they can be stifling, they can be choking. Quite frankly, the business world would be much better off policing themselves. But they don't do it, and increasingly they're relying upon the government to do the policing. Increasingly, morality to business leaders means legality. Anything we can get away with legally is okay. It's not okay. Our founding fathers intended that we obey the unwritten laws if we're to govern ourselves. We must obey the unwritten laws.
20: What are these unwritten laws? According to Robert Royal of the National Ethics and Policy Center in Washington, D.C., they are the principles of honesty, such as do unto others, the biblical injunction to help one another, and being kind. Principles taught each and every Sunday in churches across the country. However, despite our founding fathers' intentions, these unwritten laws are not always evident in real life.
19: We've gotten to the point in the United States where we think that both morality and religion should be kept out of politics. But if you think about that for a second, what that means is that the things that matter the most to the American people, because most Americans are believers, all those things that matter the most to us have been excessively excluded from the public square. The founding fathers did not expect that morality and religion would not have an influence on politics.
20: Jack Anderson agrees.
18: Of course, religion has a place. Our founding fathers intended that this be a God-fearing nation, intended that God be part of the government, and gave religion special privileges in order to preserve their integrity.
20: In place of religious morals and principles, some people have created their own standard, one which allows them to do whatever they please.
18: The gravest problem facing this nation is not a question of strength and weakness. It's not a question of politics and statesmanship. It's a question of right and wrong. I think a majority of people in government respond now. It isn't a question of right and wrong that troubles them. It's a question of tolerance. It's all right to be wrong. What's important is that you tolerate the people who are wrong. And it's created a whole new moral standard.
20: Politics is not the only public arena where it is sometimes hard to identify a solid foundation of moral standards. The business of making money has a long history of people compromising their morals and principles for the almighty dollar. One result of this convoluted history is a prevailing cynicism that if you want to be successful in business, you must do whatever it takes to turn a profit, even if it means turning your back on your value system. However, philanthropist John Huntsman claims this does not have to be the model for a successful business. As the chief executive officer of Huntsman Chemical, a manufacturing firm with 80 plants and offices located in 23 different countries, Huntsman has proven that morality must have priority in the business world.
0: The key to any business is to be fair. The key to any business is to be honest. The key to any business is to do unto others as you would like done unto yourself, the golden rule, if you will. We try to say, what's fair? What's right? What should this person be earning? What should this person be doing with respect to their workload and their work factor?
20: Huntsman was not born into wealth. His father was a public school teacher in Idaho. To earn money as a young man, Huntsman dug potatoes and learned the value of hard work. He grew up in a religious family, and from this upbringing, learned the values of caring for people and the importance of giving people the credit they deserved. These same standards are the very values Huntsman uses to lead his company.
0: We have tried to inculcate in our business the very simple principles that the gospel of Jesus Christ teaches its members: to be honest, to be hardworking, to be God-fearing, to have the work ethic, to treat other people the way we would like to be treated.
20: Huntsman admits he used to hesitate to openly discuss his religious principles in a business setting. Finally, however, he discovered that people of nearly all faiths shared many of his values.
0: We have employees now all over the world. There are various religions. Many are Christian, many are Jewish. A good percentage are followers of Islam. Numbers of them in the Far East are Buddhist or Hindu, in India or follow Confucius.
20: Cynics may claim that Huntsman is the exception to the rule of doing business. However, there are successful companies throughout the world that have incorporated religious values into their company policy.
2: To me, it would be very difficult for me to be in business if there wasn't some ethics.
20: Terry Guillory is president of Greenleaf Products, an all-natural products company based in Los Angeles. He says he developed his moral standards while growing up in a family that believed in and worshipped God.
2: Church was just a part of life that you had to go, and it was something with meaning. It wasn't just that they were going to church. I remember when I used to take the First Communion, we used to have the religious meetings at the house where the kids would come and the priest would come, and we'd talk about religion, talk about God, study the Bible. And it just came up with me throughout my business life.
20: Robert Royal of the National Ethics and Policy Center contends that when people embrace high religious standards at a young age, they are more likely to manifest these values throughout their lives. These people do not merely focus on themselves, they are also concerned about the welfare of others. Because of this, they are generally more successful with their relationships and more satisfied with their lives. Royal believes religion is a key to helping people achieve this level of satisfaction, and that society's ills could be solved if more people embraced such standards.
19: We have to return to a kind of common core of recognition of the basic religious beliefs that people from different backgrounds share, and a very clear common morality that for the vast majority of the American people would probably respond to our most serious problems.
20: Improving society through moral and ethical practices are values espoused and practiced by people from all walks of life. Societies will change towards the good only when people look into themselves and change their hearts and minds. Columnist Jack Anderson has the faith that such change is possible because he believes nearly everyone, deep in their hearts, wants to be good and do the right things. Anderson has spent his career examining the behavior of people in power and observes that some people pursue immoral practices because they have lost sight of what is truly important to them. He claims they need to stop and regain their sense of right and wrong.
18: Well, the greatest source of morality, of course, is religion. They need to have a spirituality. They need to be in touch with God. They need to have a moral compass. And the moral compass is provided by a conscience. And that conscience will guide us. And that compass doesn't work unless we're in tune. There's too much static. The conscience doesn't work. The needle doesn't point in the right direction. That's when we're in trouble. And so I think the way to do it is to teach it. And the way to teach it is to live it.
20: A look at morality and society for the Faith and Families Report.
11: Morality, based on solid religious principles, provides a guide to a happy life. However, when people become too complacent and lower their standards, they will reap the consequences of an unhappy life. And an unhappy life is the consequence of making wrong decisions. In our second report, we look at how a person's choice of moral principles influences the person's life.
21: Time. A gift every person has been given. How we choose to utilize our time often defines the quality and direction of our lives. This becomes particularly evident when we approach the end of life. For example, in our society, the accumulation of things seems to occupy many people's time. He with the most toys wins, right? However, according to Dr. Ed Ancelo of the Virginia Center on Aging and the Interfaith Coalition for Older Virginians, just spending time accumulating things often leaves people spiritually and emotionally bankrupt during their golden years.
22: There's this whole orientation toward accumulation, and that may be fine and dandy in one's middle life, but there doesn't seem to be a societally suggested endpoint for accumulation. It just is supposed to go on and go on and go on. And that, I think, frustrates a needed drive to interiorize, to pull back, and to examine what's in oneself. And of course, we have to remember that he who dies with the most toys still dies.
21: Through his work with the elderly, Dr. Ancelo has observed that people who have spent most of their lives on selfish pursuits are more likely to be frustrated, fearful, and empty. Too often we spend money for things of little worth and work for what offers little or no satisfaction. While people who have engaged in an interior search into the meaning of life and have developed solid moral values seem to be more at peace with themselves, they are also much less concerned about accumulating material things and more concerned about others.
22: I think that this focus inward is facilitated and oftentimes made meaningful by one's religious sense. There's a discovery of a spiritual self that provides not only the mechanism for examining one's life against some benchmark. We have religious principles against which to judge our own particular life. I think that this interior focus, this creating a sense out of one's life, this interior creativity, engages the person in trying to understand at least four things: one's own sense of freedom, one's own sense of intimacy, how one deals with loss, and how one discovers a meaning in a person's life.
21: Acquiring such an understanding demands a great deal of effort and time. It isn't an easy process. However, as Ancelo has witnessed, the rewards outweigh any of the costs.
22: But in my field, in my practice in aging, I find people who are bedridden, who are in dreadful physical condition, who have a sense of who they are and what they are, and maybe from my outside looking in, a sense of purpose. And very often I find these to be people who have a deep and abiding religious belief, a real spiritual kinship, a real spiritual understanding of who and what they are.
21: Religious principles guide people to moral standards, including the fact that each one is a child of God. These standards also give direction of who they want to become and how they can best deal with life's challenges.
3: Recently, we've gone through some pretty tough times, and I have stopped many times and asked myself, what does someone do that doesn't have religion?
21: Varge and Thelma Christensen of Los Angeles, California, recently witnessed the powerful influence faith in God had on the life of Varge's mother.
3: I think of Varge's mother, who just died short of her 100th birthday, and we watched her, and her religion, it sustained her. It was there for her to lean on. She had been a widow for 30 years, and during all of that time, it was also a great comfort to her.
21: Varge Christensen agrees.
6: Religion, I think, is that essence or that profound thing that binds us and gives us strength and gives us reason to go on. It brings the happiness, it brings the joy, it brings the hope, it brings good things.
21: For the Christensens, the religious teaching they learned as children nearly 60 years ago have been verified time and again. At a very young age, each of them independently chose to make their religious teachings and convictions their moral compass. Varge says a moral compass continues to guide him from day to day.
6: Am I challenged? Yes. Today I had a perfect opportunity to steal, and the thought came to my mind, we believe in being honest. And that thought went right away. Now, I'm embarrassed to say that I was tempted, but I was, and it was real. And I'm glad I managed. I'm glad I walked away. I'm glad I was honest in that transaction. A man my age and at this time of life shouldn't have that, I would think. And thank goodness that I have my teachings that give me a foundation. I can face those people again. And I can know what I was and what I want to be and what I will be tomorrow as a result of what I was today. I'm really grateful for that.
21: Jerry Oakford, a widow who lives in a Los Angeles suburb, says her faith in God has consistently been a guiding light in her life.
7: I'm proud of the way I live. I like my values. And all the stages of my life, my faith has been there for me. When I was a teenager, it was great. Because I knew morally what I wanted, and it wasn't hard to make decisions. Like I said, I compare my life with other people that don't have it, and I thought, oh, how do they go from day to day? You know, I've always been an extremely happy person, very, very happy. But when I lost my husband, things changed, and it was hard. But I'm making it, and I'm over the worst of it. But like I said, I can kneel down in the morning and get the strength that I need And then I always give thanks at night. And I'm blessed every day. Every single day I receive blessings. Little things. And it's the little things that I'm grateful for. You know, if we can be thankful for the little things in life, it takes care of the big things.
21: This ability to believe in and have faith in God will lead to a confidence that life has purpose. This is just one of the benefits of living by faith-driven principles. For Jerry Oakford, rather than be destroyed by her loss, her faith in Jesus Christ and sense of morality have given her reason to continue to live her life with renewed vitality.
7: I feel like I can help other people, and that's what I want to do in life. I have grandchildren, and I want to set an example to them.
21: Religious principles, based upon the gospel of Jesus Christ or time-honored major religions of the world, bless people with a clear spiritual map with which to guide their lives. When people are spiritually grounded, they share a common core of values that motivates them to be the best they can be. However, developing a spiritual base is not enough. A happy, fulfilled life depends on our commitment and the time we take to practice values before our time runs out. Dr. Ed Ancelo summarizes.
22: One of the phrases that I have kind of operationalized in my gerontological work is the gift of time. We have an incredible gift of time in late 20th century. We're living, about 25 or 26 years longer than our counterparts at the beginning of the century. We have this gift of time, but oftentimes we don't know what to do with it.
11: You are listening to the Faith and Families Report, a public affairs program exploring how religion affects important issues encountered by today's families. In this edition, we are looking at morality and religion. We now turn to our final report, which explores how positive and uplifting religious principles can promote moral behavior.
1: Question: does religion really have that much influence on a person's moral choices? Dr. George Weigel of the Ethics and Public Policy Center in Washington, D.C. says, emphatically, yes.
4: If you're looking for why most Americans behave the way they do, it has to do with their religious convictions. There's no question that for 90% at least of the people of the United States, the source of their moral understanding and the ground of their moral behavior is their religious conviction. I mean, this shows up time and time and time again on every social science research survey that we know about.
1: Attending church does not necessarily mean a person has internalized moral principles. Michael Josephson, president of the Josephson Institute in Washington, D.C., says moral behavior can often be traced to a person's convictions of religious principles.
5: We like to point out the fact that religion is an extremely valuable source of real morality and ethics. A person who is authentically religious, and I always say that because there are a lot of people who use the imprimatur of religion without necessarily ingesting it and acting on it. But somebody who's really religious believes in something well beyond themselves and therefore is willing to consider the spiritual dimension of life, and that being a good person is far more important than what you have or what you're going to acquire. And so religion turns out to be one of the most fertile sources one can imagine for ethical, moral thinking, and the development of good character.
1: There are a number of people who maintain that religion is little more than an inexpensive form of psychotherapy that merely acts as a bandage, helping us to feel better about ourselves. Josephson counters, however, religion, when sincerely internalized, can be one of the most central spiritual motivations we have in determining how we make decisions and live our lives.
5: It means that we use as a guideline to our evaluation of who we are something beyond ourselves, beyond our immediate material gains in life. And therefore, when you are authentically religious, obviously you have to meet a higher standard, a different standard of behavior. And so therefore, the kinds of things that might work in a world that was totally judged by expediency or pragmatism as its standard would not work in a world that is governed by spiritual or religious principles that expect you to be a good person.
1: When we turn to the scriptures and as families read them together, we will find a wealth of guidance and insight into how to improve the human condition.
4: I also think that it provides a far more compelling account of the human condition than the dominant alternative in our culture, which is a very flat secularism, a world without windows and doors, that tends to turn in upon itself and produce very self-centered, self-absorbed, self-obsessed people.
1: Daniel Wakefield agrees. Author of the books Starting Over and Returning, A Spiritual Journey, Wakefield has discovered many insights in the Bible about his inner strengths and potential in this life.
8: You hear, oh, there's a book that's just out that is so amazingly profound, and it tells you all about

0: that regard, that here are these psalms, these poems, these prayers written more than 2,000 years ago, and they're addressing exactly the same issues and emotions that we face right now, right this moment.
1: For Wakefield, religion is more relevant today than at any other period in his lifetime.
0: I don't mean just for me personally, but I think for the world, the kind of crisis we're in, the kind of madness that we live with in this society and in all societies in the world. And, you know, people sometimes talk about religion as escaping those things. And to me, it's not that at all. It's learning how to deal with them. It's strengthening yourself. It's a way to gain understanding. And religious concepts, the religious teachings, are totally aware of that madness. There's nothing naive about religious teachings or religious thought. It's based on the most profound understanding of the human condition.
1: There are no easy answers to the world's problems. However, solutions will come when we are willing to think about and unselfishly serve others. Developing a sincere faith in God and the divinity of His Son, Jesus Christ, will help avoid selfishness and give peace of mind and heart in these troubled times.
0: The ethics in all the great religions are things that teach us how to behave to one another and the way we have people behave to us. I mean, it just goes back to the, you know, do unto others as you would have others do unto you. And I think that concept in different words is not only in the Judeo-Christian tradition, it's in the great Eastern traditions and the great religious principles of East and West alike. These principles are part of all serious religious principles.
1: Question: can individuals embracing religious principles that lead to high moral standards really effectively address society's problems? Michael Josephson answers with a story.
2: A story that I recently came across that means a lot to me is this young man is going to his place of worship. And on his way, he sees crack dealers and he sees homeless and he sees crime. And he's kind of overwhelmed with the negativity of it all. And so when he goes to pray, he says, "Oh Lord, you have all this power. You can do anything, and yet you allow so much misery. How can you allow so much misery and do nothing?" Of course, he hears no answer immediately, but he repeats his prayer with more urgency and says, "My faith is at issue here, O Lord. You have so much power and you do nothing." And then finally hears an answer. It says, "I didn't do nothing. I made you." And the ultimate message is each of us, if we choose to be, can be that very instrument of making the world a better place. And that's what character's about, and that's what our commitment's about.
1: This is the Faith and Families Report. God has prescribed the standard of morality we may choose to follow. Every day, we make decisions based on this standard, which is reflected in our good or bad behavior. However, when people drift through life without solid commitments to God-centered principles, their values can often become twisted and negotiated in moments of weakness and uncertainty. When we embrace religious values and have faith in God, we will have the necessary tools to guide us toward a principled and moral life. This has been the Faith and Families Report. This program was produced by The Church of Jesus Christ of Latter-day Saints. For a printed transcript of this program, please write the Radio Faith and Families Report, 15 East South Temple Street, Salt Lake City, Utah, 84150.
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8: I'm Tim Taggart, and today we're visiting with President Emeril Gould, the new stake president of the Port of Spain Trinidad Stake. President, it's a delight to have you with us by phone today.
9: It's an honor to be here. Thank you.
8: If you would, tell us just a little bit before we start talking about your church calling and the new stake in this wonderful part of the world. Tell us a little bit about your story of how you came to find the church and a little bit about your family background and what you do for a living and that sort of thing.

0: the thing.
1: Okay, sure. Well, I joined the church just over 20 years ago. I was a teenager of 17 when missionaries came knocking on my door. My mother, my single mother, was home alone at the time when they first came by. And, of course, they were able to teach her alone, so they rescheduled for a day when I would be home. And they came back and started teaching. And coming out of that, I was the only person baptized at the time. My mother eventually joined the church several years later. Now, when I joined the church first, there were only two branches in Trinidad, and I've been able to see it grow to where we've become a stake. And it's definitely been a blessing to see that. I've been married 9 years. My wife and I have been sealed in the Caracas, Venezuela temple. And we've been grateful to be members of the church and have the gospel in our lives. We're not yet blessed with children, but we're still enjoying the family that we enjoy, the family relationship we have with the other members of the church. I work at one of our financial institutions, one of the largest in the Caribbean, as a computer programmer and a project manager from time to time. And it's interesting being a member of the church and trying to balance all of these things.
0: I bet it is a challenge. It's so difficult to try to balance all of the different aspects of life, and now you have the calling of a stake president. Tell us a little bit about your experience as you were called to this new calling, and about the new stake.
1: About the stake? Well, the stake we have 6 wards and 2 branches. There are still 2 other branches on the island of Trinidad, which still belong to the West Indies Mission. We're looking forward to the day when they will grow and develop and eventually be part of the stake. We have just over 2,000 members and a country of about 1.3 million people. The call was extended by Elder Anderson. This would have been about a month before he was sustained as a new apostle. So we consider him our apostle, actually. It was a really exciting journey. We've been working towards becoming a stake for a number of years. And we've come fairly close to qualifying, but the brethren, in their wisdom, have always thought that we weren't just ready, and we're grateful for the opportunity to become a stake, the first English-speaking stake in the Caribbean. And it's indeed an honor and a blessing. The calling was rather interesting. Again, we look forward to it when Elder Anderson was here, the brethren who were interviewed, and my wife and I were actually at a show with another bishop. Who's a bishop now anyway, and when my phone rang and we were invited to come back to meet with Elder Anderson, and there were butterflies in his stomach, but again, you're wondering, is it because he's calling me to be the stake president, or maybe a counselor, or he just wants to make sure certain things? But it was an interesting experience, and we thoroughly enjoyed it, and even the experience since then, it's been just over 6 months, and it's a growing experience for all of us.
0: I'm sure it is. I bet it's been a bit of work just getting everything organized.
1: Yes, it has been.
0: I'm sure.
1: Go ahead. Being a new stake provides the additional challenge of having to put everything in place. I'm thinking if I had taken over from a previous stake president, there would have been many of the programs and organizations already in place, and we could adapt and adjust as we felt inspired to. But in this case, everything is fairly brand new, and there isn't a mission president I can call to say, so how do I do this anymore? So I have to kneel and pray and seek the counsel of my counselors and refer to the handbook and the scriptures very often.
0: Tell us a little bit, if you will, about the people that live within your stake, some of the issues that come to bear culturally and spiritually, a little bit about the background of the area.
1: Okay. Trinidad is an interesting place. We're very close to Venezuela. In fact, there are several points in which you can see Venezuela from certain parts of Trinidad. However, we're not Spanish-speaking. We were a British colony for a couple hundred years, and we became independent in 1962, when a republic in 1976. We're part of a twin island nation, Trinidad and Tobago. And Tobago is just a few miles off the northeast coast of Trinidad. Tobago is just a few miles off the northeast coast of Trinidad. And we have people of many different backgrounds. We have people of African ancestry, Indian ancestry, Chinese, Portuguese. Most of the country is made up of two major ethnic backgrounds, would be those of African heritage and those of Indian heritage. We also have a wonderful mix of religions as well. Just over half of the country is Christian, with just under a quarter being Hindu, 10% Muslim, and the rest a cacophony of different religious backgrounds. It makes for an interesting country, as we're not necessarily a secular country, but a multiracial, a multi-ethnic, multi-religious, and multiracial country as well. So we seek to respect all different religions. There are several national holidays which commemorate certain festivals in the different religions. So we have a national holiday for Diwali, a Hindu festival, as well as Eid al-Fitr, Muslim festival, and several Christian holidays as well. So it makes for good interaction and relationships among the people. You know, we enjoy the different heritages that come to bear, and the you know, the food in particular, the different influences in our dishes. I was in another Caribbean country recently, and someone asked me, "What's our national dish?" And I was thinking it would be difficult to identify any one particular dish as a national dish because of how many different influences there are here.
0: That's great. Sounds like quite a cultural mix.
1: It is. And you asked about some of the challenges we face. And in my view, and this is purely a personal view, I think those blessings of that wider background can also be one of the challenges we face because we respect so many different faiths and religions. Sometimes it's difficult for one person to convert. Conversion is more than simply accepting the doctrine. It's also a social conversion as well as a cultural conversion. There's so many things that we need to leave behind. It can be a bit of a challenge.
0: And that's true, I think, all over the world, and sounds like particularly true in your area. This is the Mormon Channel. Our program is Into All the World. I'm Tim Taggart, and today we're visiting with Emerald Gould, Stake President of the Port of Spain Trinidad Stake. It's such a pleasure to be able to visit with you. The brand new stake, the first stake in Trinidad, was organized only 6 months ago by Elder Neil Anderson as president in one of the presidents of the 70, of course, now a member of the Quorum of the 12 Apostles. And I'm sure that he's delighted and thrilled with the growth that's occurring in Trinidad, as we all are. Can you share with us some experiences that have come among members of your church as they've come into the church? Can you think of any experiences, conversion experiences, that come to mind?
1: Wow, there's so many. I can think of just one in particular I would want to relate right now. And there's my branch president, in fact. He joined the church a couple of years ago when I was branch president of one of our branches here. And he was an interesting, what would I say, his story is rather interesting. When the missionaries found him, he and his family, they started coming to church fairly early, but it took them several months to eventually become baptized. Because he'll be the one to have to tell you that. I'm not quite sure why, really. But he accepted every one of the challenges and commitments that the missionaries extended to him. He and his family started praying immediately. They started having family home evening. They started reading the scriptures regularly. But he just didn't get that testimony. And then a general conference was coming along, and one of the missionaries who was responsible for teaching him felt inspired to give him the promise: you come to every session of conference and you will receive your testimony. And he decided he would do that. He obeyed and he came all five sessions of conference, including priesthood session. And on the last session, at the end of the last session going home, he was assigned to give a sister a ride back home. And as he relates the story, the entire ride was quiet. until they pulled into the street where her sister lived. And she felt inspired to bear her testimony. Simple testimony of how she knew the church was true. And as he was driving out of that street, he looked across at his wife. He looked across at his wife and asked, "Did you feel that?" And she said, "Yes." And they were baptized the very next Saturday. It bore testimony to me of the plain and simple things, or the plain and simple ways in which the Lord testifies of the truthfulness of his gospel through other members. And that story continued, because after being baptized, he received a calling fairly quickly, and he was ordained to the Aaronic priesthood. And during that interview, I felt inspired to challenge him to prepare for the Melchizedek priesthood. And within a couple of months, he was ordained to the Melchizedek priesthood, and then he came into my office and asked, "So I've done that, what next?" So I challenged him to prepare for the temple. And within 2 years of being baptized, he and his family had been to the temple, where they're now sealed for time and eternity. And he's serving as a faithful branch president in one of our growing branches. His story is one of those that, it's one of many stories like that that we have here within Trinidad.
0: And the marvelous thing is the gospel grows one individual at a time. Sometimes we talk about the 13 million members of the church across the world, but the reality is each one of them has their own story of how Heavenly Father has reached out to them through His Spirit and touched their lives. And we receive the blessings. What are some of the experiences that you have with the missionaries? Now, you're a part of the West Indies mission. How do the missionaries find people to teach, and how does it work with the members and missionaries in your area?
1: We have a lot of members who are willing to go with the missionaries to help teach. We also get some member referrals from time to time. But for the most part, missionaries they do a lot of defining themselves, and they're very good at that. Within recent times, the mission president, we have a fairly new mission president, but someone from the Caribbean himself, that himself is a wonderful experience. He is teaching the missionaries, or has proven to the missionaries within recent times, that there are so many people out there who are willing to learn more about the gospel. And he took them out recently, and within 40 minutes, he found 39 people who were willing to be taught by the missionaries. He got their contact information, and they have follow-up meeting scheduled. And this is going to be a happen just last week, I know. It's been an interesting experience we've had here with the missionaries. You know, there would have been the time when missionaries were turned away at the airport. Luckily, that has changed. We now have a certain number of missionaries that can be allowed within the country. We've managed to increase of that number, the number of people who are allowed. And we haven't been utilizing the full amount up until very recently, and actually even up until now, we haven't used the full amount that we are allotted. And there's been a bit of a challenge in another country in the mission recently, and the mission president may have to bring several more missionaries within Trinidad and Tobago. We actually set a fairly lofty goal as to the number of baptisms we'd like to achieve within the next year. And when we set that goal, I really wondered, I felt like Nephi being led by the Spirit, not knowing what I should do or how we're going to accomplish that goal. And lo and behold, an opportunity has presented itself where we may have a sudden influx of additional missionaries here for a time, which may allow us to achieve that goal fairly quickly, I think.
0: That's marvelous. Well, and Heavenly Father knows who His children are, and it's wonderful to be able to connect them to the missionaries and to see that work moving forward. How many buildings that the church owns within the stake? Are most of the units, the wards, meeting in church buildings? Are there rented facilities as well? What are the facilities like?
1: We have four church-owned buildings, and the rest are rented facilities. In the buildings, we have are quite adequate to the church-owned buildings, at least. The rentals, of course, we all grow them fairly quickly. So, but that gives us an opportunity to see the work growing and set goals as far as making commitments so that we can qualify for some church-owned building. Mm-hmm. While the challenges we're finding, while the rest of the world real estate prices have plummeted. Real estate prices have gone fairly high a few years ago, and they haven't gone down in spite of the economic situation worldwide. So finding appropriate property and at fairly good prices is a bit of a challenge.
0: Mm-hmm. I'm sure that's
1: another
0: true.
1: The appropriateness of the property is also another concern. Finding something that members can get to fairly easily as it relates to public transportation. Many of the members don't have their own car and rely on public transportation. And in some cases, people may have 2 hour travel time to get to a church on a Sunday. But, you know, people are finding the opportunities to do it and making the sacrifices to do it.
0: That's great. Do you have a very active population of young men and young women in your stake?
1: Young men and young women, they're growing, and the active level of activity is growing as well. We've, at the High Council, at the PEC level, we've committed to beef up the Duty to God program and the Young Women's Personal Progress program to get them a little bit more active, to increase their level of activity. What we do have is a fairly large population of young single adults who are, or young adults, because several of them are getting married and going to the temple, who are making me smile every day. I look forward to the release, not necessarily because I don't enjoy the work, but there's so many people out there who will make wonderful stake presidents, and I'm absolutely certain that I will probably be the worst state president that the state will ever have, looking at the potential we have.
0: Well, I'm not sure that that's true, but it's wonderful to be looking at those who are growing in the kingdom. And it's marvelous as you see the young people and how the Lord is preparing them, especially the next generation. Do you have very many young people that are children of members of the church that have come along as the second generation?
1: No, we're still fundamentally a first-generation church. Mm-hmm. The second generation, they're now being born and are probably in primary right now.
0: Yeah.
1: We may have a couple of them in young men and young women. You know, I've been able to see some of my friends in the church baptize their children, and that itself is a wonderful experience. And we're getting to the point where they'll be ordaining them to the priesthood shortly. But, you know, that itself is a wonderful experience.
0: Well,
1: the church is very bright.
0: And to see the young people as they prepare themselves to go on missions. Have you had an opportunity for very many from Trinidad to be able to serve missions?
1: The church has been here about 30 years, and in that time, we have about 36 return missionaries, 36 people who have gone to serve missions. We currently have 3 missionaries in the field. One young man, his mission call was issued just last week, and we're working with about 6 or so who are currently working on their mission papers, which should be in within a month or two.
0: That's
1: so
0: terrific.
1: We expect to have a fairly large number of missionaries out in the field within the next year or two. And that in itself is gives us a certain level of excitement. When we think of the training they're going to get out in the field, especially using the Preach My Gospel manual, that in itself is going to prepare these young men and young women for leadership position in ways that we couldn't do, of course. And we expect in a couple of years when they come back that the leadership pool is going to be tremendous.
0: That's great. We're on the Mormon Channel. The program's Into All the World. We're speaking with President Emerald Gould, stake president of the Port of Spain Trinidad Stake. And I'm Tim Taggart. It's such an opportunity to be able to visit with a new stake president in a new calling and to feel your spirit and commitment and excitement with your new calling. What are some of the opportunities that you see coming along because of the gospel in Trinidad?
1: Oh, wow. The Trinidad and Tobago has specific challenges that I'm sure that exists throughout the world. The threat of family and the breakdown of family life is something that has crept in here, and we're seeing the effects of it. You know, we have fairly uncomfortable levels of crime and so on. One of the opportunities we have a wonderful relationship with other religious organizations and even student government departments. And we get the opportunity, we'll have the opportunity, as time goes by, I'm sure, to share with them our ideas of protecting the family as we know it. There are several institutions which agree with us on that, and we've had the opportunity to share ideas with them. The church in Trinidad is a member of the Interreligious Organization, and that allows us to interact with 25 other religious leaders. We have a wonderful relationship with them, even on a personal level, and in addition to at an institutional level. The opportunities we see as the gospel grows within Trinidad and Tobago is the opportunity to share those values and encourage, in particular, the young people and people of the next generation to embrace those values and see their lives being blessed in so many ways.
0: That's marvelous. And you know, the work is just going to move forward as time moves on. As you think about those young men and young women that are preparing themselves to come to Trinidad to serve missions, what bit of advice would you give to them as they prepare to come?
1: Trinidad is an interesting place. One of the things I would always encourage any missionary, whether it be the young men, and they've recently started calling young women to serve in the West Indies mission, so we may get a few of them serving here. Yeah, so whether it be the young men, the young women, or even the senior couples, one of the things I would encourage them is to really get to understand and love the members. The members here, and the population in general, I should say, the people. The people are very warm and welcoming to the missionaries. And there are many times when we may want to compare life here to life back at home. And that may not necessarily always be a fair comparison for either one. So, you know, get to truly understand and get to truly love the people here. And I guarantee you, the people will show a wonderful, warm, welcoming spirit to any missionary who comes to serve within our land.
0: That's great, and good advice, I think, for all of those who are preparing for missions throughout the world as things move forward. Well, President, what are some of the challenges that the members face as the church grows in Trinidad? What are some of the challenges that are going to have to be overcome by individual members as they look forward to growing their own family in the church and building the kingdom?
1: Well, as I mentioned before, you know, there's a cultural conversion that needs to happen. And one of the challenges in particular that we sometimes face is getting people going to the temple. Of course, there is no temple in Trinidad, and everyone has to travel overseas to get to a temple. And sometimes that could be a bit of a deterrent, or sometimes it could be discouraging when some members have to consider the sacrifice. But of course, you know, we take example from the pioneers who crossed the plains. They themselves had to make significant sacrifices to be able to follow the council and to follow the prophet. So, you know, we encourage our members to set those goals, turn their tent, the doors of their tent to the temple, and set those worthwhile goals to go. The temples that are closest to us, as I mentioned, my wife and I had gone to Caracas, Venezuela, to be sealed for the same Trinidad stake. Is actually part of their temple district. But the challenge there is sometimes the political situation. Some people are a bit afraid to go. So some other members would go to the Santo Domingo Dominican Republic temple. And the airfare to either one of those countries is fairly high, 200 to 300 US per person round trip. And that's relatively high for the members here. And it's interestingly, it may be half that to go to North America to do temple, whether it be Orlando or Washington or even Manhattan Temple. However, the visa restrictions, so there are some visa restrictions, and not many members qualify for a U.S. visa to be able to enter the U.S. to go to the temple. So they sometimes may sacrifice to go to the Santo Domingo Dominican Republic Temple. But they have a patron facility there next to the temple, which exciting to see families set those goals to go to the temple and to go and to come back and smiles on their face and their commitment and dedication to the gospel after they do that. So that in itself is one of the challenges. Another challenge we sometimes have is doing family history work and family history research. Not much of our records they have been archived. So a lot of research has to be done via anecdotal information that they would gather from ancestors. And that will take us back just a couple or three generations. And that can be a bit of a challenge. Even our family structure, some of us who may be descendants of slaves with proper family records may not necessarily have been kept is a bit of a challenge. Or indentured laborers who may have come from India or China, you know, the family history or the information that's available may stop just a couple of generations back. So that in itself is also a challenge. But again, we know that the Lord is mindful of us and our situation, and he will open a way where this information can be available to us within his time.
0: And I'm sure you'll witness miracle after miracle in the lives of individuals as they prepare themselves for the blessings of the temple, and then in turn bless the lives of other people in the local units as their lives are blessed. We've been visiting with President Emerald Gould, stake president of the Port of Spain Trinidad Stake, on the Mormon Channel. The program's Into All the World, and I'm Tim Taggart. President, as we conclude, we'd love to have you just share your testimony with us and share with us your spirit of this work.
1: Okay. Several years ago, I had to determine for myself that the church was true. I had been a member for about 10 years or so, but I needed to confirm that. And, you know, it led me down a path of prayer, fasting, scripture study, and reading. And at one point in time, I got into the scriptures, and I was reading of Jesus Christ in the Garden of Gethsemane, taking upon himself the sins of all mankind. And I realized that that experience, as much as it was for everyone, it was also for me. It was very personal. At that point in time, I came to a knowledge that Jesus is the Christ. And I felt both a spirit of love and a spirit of unworthiness. I felt as though I may not have been worthy of the blessings that I was entitled to because of that sacrifice. And then I recognized that I would have been worthy of it because if I wasn't, he would not have done it. So I just needed to be able to see the worth that I was, that he saw. And because of my knowledge that Jesus was the Christ, I recognized that he knew he would want us to be able to return to live with him, and he would provide a way for that to happen. And that was the foundation of my testimony of the Book of Mormon being true. As Moroni said, remember how merciful the Lord has been, even unto the children of men, even from the time of Adam. And I recognize that he's been merciful unto me on a personal level from all the days of my life. Since then, I've committed myself to serve him and to qualify to truly be worthy of the blessings that he has made available to me because of his sacrifice. I know that the truth is true. I know that Joseph Smith knelt in that sacred grove and looked up and saw Heavenly Father and Jesus Christ. I know that incident actually happened. I know that the Book of Mormon is true, that it is scripture that was preserved for us in these days, and that as we study it, as long as we study other scriptures, we will come to a realization of the truthfulness of the gospel, and we'll find answers to many of the challenges that we face from day to day. I am humbled by the opportunity that I have to serve here as the stake president in Port of Spain, Trinidad. I know that I would probably learn more than I could teach anyone. I would learn more from them than I could ever teach anyone. And I'm indeed humbled by the sustaining vote and support that I received from the members of the church here. I know these things to be true. In the name of Jesus Christ, amen.
0: Amen. Thanks, President. Well, we've been visiting today with President Emerald Gould of the Port of Spain Trinidad Stake, the first stake organized in the West Indies, and the first stake in Trinidad. Thank you for being with us today. I'm your host, Tim Tucker.
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3: Started, you know, in elementary school when, you know, I noticed none of my friends really cussed, but it seemed like when I got to middle school, you know, everybody started cussing, and, you know, this bothered me.
4: He was just so bothered and so upset by the language that his friends felt like they needed to start cussing to be cool.
5: From going into a school where it was just, you know, laced with the F words all day long, it just got to him, especially when they were his friends.
3: First, I went to my mom and I told her, you know, I don't know what to do. All my friends are cussing. What am I supposed to do? She's like, well, you can ask them or just find some new friends.
4: I said to him, you need to be an example. That's the best thing you can do, and challenge them not to cuss.
5: And it was hard for him because these are his peers. These are his buddies he's known since kindergarten.
3: It took me a couple weeks to finally, you know, get enough courage to tell my friends this. But, you know, when I did, they're actually pretty nice about it. And they're like, you know, I'm not going to cuss around you anymore.
5: It was 2 years later in the eighth grade where they came back. They were sitting at lunch, and they said, McCabe, it's because of you and your challenge that we don't cuss anymore. So he came home all excited, told Felicia and I, and that's when he came up with the idea of doing a no-cussing club.
3: When I first started the club, my dad was totally against it because he knew, you know, I was going to be bullied and stuff.
5: I wasn't too excited about it because I knew what was going to happen to him.
3: During Club Rush, I got cussed out like a million times. And but I had a lot of, at the end of the day, I had like 117 people that signed up.
6: It says, hello, McKay, I see you on Fox News Network a couple of days ago, and I'm so impressed.
5: In order to get more people to join his club, because a lot of people wanted to join that weren't in this area, he, with his uncle, put together a website called nocussing.com where they, you know, people can join, become a member, take the No Cussing Challenge, print out a free certificate. After he did that, he wanted to get more membership, so they decided to write a letter to the city about having a proclamation for a cuss-free week to bring awareness. And that's when things at that moment exploded. The media got a hold of it. It was worldwide. Everyone had heard about it, and McKay was on the talk show circuit, and he got thousands and thousands of members all over the world, up till now where he's got around 30,000 members and counting, who take the pledge every day that they want to clean up. And these are not kids, these are adults. These are grandparents, grandmothers who said, you know what, I've cussed my whole life, and after I saw this bit, I took your challenge and I'm going to clean up my language. There's a lot of people who believe what the club has done and are backing him 100%. And there's a lot of people who want to tear it down and do everything they can to destroy it.
7: Since January 4th, I received over 60,000 different death threats.
5: We've had death threats. We've had people send packages to our house, letters. And their whole goal is to shut him down. Our website's been hacked into 3 times, laced with profanity, pornography. We've had 24-hour surveillance with the police parked in front of our house when we've had some bomb threats at our house, which is kind of scary. I don't know. What do? Just keep going forward.
3: So you can't be fearful at all because you know that Heavenly Father is on your side and he's going to protect you. I don't care what these people think. I only care what God thinks. And I know if he was happy, then I was doing the right thing. I kind of realized, you know, once I started this club, one person can make a difference.
5: He was asked to be on a panel with Art Linkletter, Kids Say the Darndest Things, and Mark Victor Hansen. So there is a lot of positive that has come out.
7: This week I was on Jay Leno's show.
5: This is a huge undertaking for him. And the nice thing is the members of his club, they're very supportive, and they stand behind him because he could not do this alone. There's no way.
3: I pray for you guys all the time. It's really important to have, you know, people that at church that support you because, you know, they share the same values and goals and stuff, the same ones as you do. And without them, it's there wouldn't be a club.
5: Be Thou an Example of the Believers in Word and Conversation is something that I believe that McKay is living day to day.
3: Well, to be an example of believers in a word is, you know, when you're around your friends or just anywhere you are, when you're talking to them, you know, you use good words and positive, uplifting language. You don't just use it around your family or parents or people that share the same values. You use it around anyone.
5: It's amazing. I'm so proud of what he's doing.
3: It's a really good feeling to know that I'm actually doing something and making a difference in people's lives.
8: We now present Elder J. Devin Cornish, speaking at the 186th Semiannual General Conference of the Church of Jesus Christ of Latter-day Saints.
9: Dear sisters and brothers, what a blessing it is for us together to be taught by the Lord's servants. Isn't it wonderful how many ways our loving Heavenly Father guides and blesses us? He really wants us to come home. Through a series of tender mercies as a young doctor coming out of medical school, I was accepted for pediatric residency training in a high-powered competitive program. When I met the other interns, I felt like the least intelligent and least prepared of all. I thought there was no way I could measure up to the rest of the group. Early in our third month, I was sitting in the nurse's station in the hospital late one night, alternately sobbing to myself and falling asleep, as I tried to write the admission orders for a small boy with pneumonia. I had never felt so discouraged in my life. I didn't have any idea how to treat pneumonia in a 10-year-old. I began to wonder what I was doing there. Just at that moment, one of the senior residents put his hand on my shoulder. He asked me how I was doing, and I poured out my frustrations and fears. His response changed my life. He told me how proud he and all of the other senior residents were of me and how they felt like I was going to be an excellent doctor. In short, he believed in me at a time when I didn't even believe in myself. Like my own experience, we often hear our members ask, "Am I good enough as a person?" or "Will I really make it to the celestial kingdom?" Of course, there's no such thing as being good enough. None of us could ever earn or deserve our salvation. But it is normal to wonder if we are acceptable before the Lord, which is how I understand these questions. Sometimes when we attend church, we become discouraged even by sincere invitations to improve ourselves. We think silently, "I can't do all these things," or "I will never be as good as all these people." Perhaps we feel much the same as I did in the hospital that night. Please, my beloved brothers and sisters, we must stop comparing ourselves to others. We torture ourselves needlessly by competing and comparing. We falsely judge our self-worth by the things we do or don't have and by the opinions of others. If we must compare, let us compare how we were in the past to how we are today, or even to how we want to be in the future. The only opinion of us that matters is what our Heavenly Father thinks of us. Please, sincerely ask him what he thinks of you. He will love and correct, but never discourage us. That is Satan's trick. Let me be direct and clear. The answers to the questions, "Am I good enough?" and "Will I make it?" are yes. You are going to be good enough. And yes, you are going to make it. As long as you keep repenting and don't rationalize or rebel. The God of heaven is not a heartless referee looking for any excuse to throw us out of the game. He is our perfectly loving Father who yearns more than anything else to have all of his children come back home and live with him as families forever. He truly gave his only begotten Son that we might not perish but have everlasting life. Please believe and please take hope and comfort from this eternal truth. Our Heavenly Father intends for us to make it. That is his work and his glory. I love the way that President Gordon B. Hinckley used to teach this principle. I heard him say on several occasions, "Brothers and sisters, all the Lord expects of us is to try, but you have to really try." really trying means doing the best we can, recognizing where we need to improve, and then trying again. By repeatedly doing this, we come closer and closer to the Lord. We feel His Spirit more and more, and we receive more of His grace or help. I sometimes think we don't recognize how very much the Lord wants to help us. I love the words of Elder David A. Bednar, who said, "Most of us clearly understand that the atonement is for sinners. I'm not so sure, however, that we know and understand that the atonement is also for saints." The atonement provides help for us to overcome and avoid bad, and to do and become good. It is through the grace of the Lord that individuals receive strength and assistance to do good works that they otherwise would not be able to do. This grace is an enabling power or heavenly help each of us desperately needs to qualify for the celestial kingdom. End of quote. All we have to do to receive this heavenly help is to ask for it, and then to act on the righteous promptings we receive. The great news is that if we sincerely repented, our former sins will not keep us from being exalted. Moroni tells us of the transgressors in his day, but as oft as they repented and sought forgiveness with real intent, they were forgiven. And the Lord himself said of the sinner, "If he confess his sins before thee and me, and repenteth in the sincerity of his heart, him shall ye forgive, and I will forgive him also. Yea, and as often as my people repent, will I forgive them their trespasses against me." If we will sincerely repent, God really will forgive us, even when we have committed the same sin over and over again. As Elder Jeffrey R. Holland said, "However many chances you think you have missed, however many mistakes you feel you have made, I testify that you have not traveled beyond the reach of divine love. It is not possible for you to sink lower than the infinite light of Christ's atonement shines." End of quote. This does not mean in any way that sin is okay. Sin always has consequences. Sin always harms and hurts both the sinner and those affected by his sins. And true repentance is never easy. Moreover, please understand that even though God takes away the guilt and stain of our sins when we sincerely repent, He may not immediately take away all of the consequences of our sins. Sometimes they remain with us for the rest of our lives. And the worst kind of sin is premeditated sin, where one says, "I can sin now and repent later." I believe that this is a solemn mockery of the sacrifice and sufferings of Jesus Christ. The Lord himself declared, "For I, the Lord, cannot look upon sin with the least degree of allowance." And Alma proclaimed, "Behold, I say unto you, wickedness never was happiness." One of the reasons that Alma's statement is particularly true is that with repeated sinning, we distance ourselves from the Spirit, become discouraged, and then stop repenting. But I repeat, because of the Savior's atonement, we can repent and be fully forgiven as soon as our repentance is sincere. What we cannot do is rationalize rather than repent. It will not work to justify ourselves in our sins by saying, "God knows it's just too hard for me, so He accepts me like I am." Really trying means we keep at it as we fully come up to the Lord's standard, which is clearly defined in the questions we're asked in order to get a temple recommend. The other thing that will surely keep us out of heaven and separate us from the help we need now is rebellion. From the book of Moses, we learn that Satan was cast out of heaven for rebellion. We are in rebellion any time we say in our hearts, "I don't need God and I don't have to repent." As an intensive care pediatrician, I know that if one inappropriately rejects life-saving treatment, it can lead needlessly to physical death. Similarly, when we rebel against God, we reject our only help and hope, who is Jesus Christ, which leads to spiritual death. None of us can do this on our own power. None of us will ever be good enough, save through the merits and mercy of Jesus Christ. Because God respects our agency, we also cannot be saved without our trying. That is how the balance between grace and works works. We can have hope in Christ because He wants to help and change us. In fact, He is already helping you. Just pause and reflect and recognize His help in your life. I witness to you that if you will really try and will not rationalize or rebel, repenting often and pleading for the grace or help of Christ, you positively are going to be good enough that is acceptable before the Lord. You are going to make it to the celestial kingdom, being perfect in Christ. And you are going to receive the blessings and glory and joy that God desires for each of his precious children, including specifically you and me. I testify that God lives and wants us to come home. I testify that Jesus lives. In the holy name of Jesus Christ, amen.
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11: What does it mean to repent? We begin with the dictionary's definition, that to repent is to turn from sin, to feel regret and sorrow. To repent from sin is not easy, but the prize is worth the price. Repentance needs to be done one step at a time. Humble prayer will facilitate each essential step. As prerequisites to forgiveness, there must first be recognition, remorse, then confession. By this ye may know, if a man repenteth of his sins, behold, he will confess them and forsake them. Confession is to be made to the person who has been wronged. Confession should be sincere and not merely an admission of guilt after proof is evident. If many persons have been offended, confession should be made to all offended parties. Acts that may affect one's standing in the church or the right to its privileges should be confessed promptly to the bishop, whom the Lord has called as a common judge in Israel. The next step is restitution, to repair damage done if possible. Then come steps to resolve to do better and refrain from relapse, to repent with full purpose of heart. Thanks to the ransom paid by the atonement of Jesus Christ, full forgiveness is given to the sinner who repents and remains free from sin.
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12: Come follow me. John chapter 20. How can I believe without seeing? One of Jesus Christ's apostles, Thomas, would not believe Christ was resurrected until he saw him in the flesh. See John chapter 20, verse 25. When Thomas finally saw the resurrected Savior, the Savior told him, "Because thou hast seen me, thou hast believed. Blessed are they that have not seen and yet have believed." See John chapter 20, verse 29. How can we follow Jesus Christ's invitation to be not faithless, but believing? John chapter 20, verse 27. Ways to strengthen faith and testimony. Study the Scriptures. Faith cometh by hearing, and hearing by the Word of God. Romans chapter 10, verse 17. Live the Gospel. If any man will do his will, he shall know of the doctrine, whether it be of God, or whether I speak of myself. John chapter 7, verse 17. Seek revelation through the Holy Ghost. The truth that matters most is verified only by revelation from God. Our human reason and the use of our physical senses will not be enough. Henry B. Eyring, The Holy Ghost as Your Companion, Liahona, November 2015, page 104. Discussion. What gospel principle would you like to have a stronger testimony of? What can you do to seek more revelation about this principle? Read by Rena Nelson.
13: When I took a hard look at where I was and where I knew I could be, I felt like everybody around me knew what they were doing, and I didn't have the slightest clue. I was absolutely alone. I had, you know, graduated from college, law school. I've been working since I was a paperboy as an early teenager. I've always had a job. Why would I want to go to DI when I could do it myself? Well, I couldn't do it myself.
14: Deseret Industries believed in Michael Pope when he needed it most.
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15: Since the time of my birth, I have had polio. There were no doctors close to my area. 2 Nephi chapter 25, verse 23. For we labor diligently to write, to persuade our children and also our brethren to believe in Christ and to be reconciled to God. For we know that it is by grace that we are saved, after all we can do.
11: The truths of the Book of Mormon have the power to heal, comfort, restore, succor, strengthen, console, and cheer our souls.
15: The Book of Mormon has helped me have a better life. Before, I was a fairly weak person. Now I'm very strong. I will continue to read and follow the commandments of God found in the Book of Mormon until my last day.
16: This is not a video about pornography. This is a video about persistence. It's not a story with a sad ending, because the ending is still being written. I was 12 when I first looked at it. I'm 45 now. Never in my wildest dreams did I think it would take this long. And yet, even if I could go back in time and try to tear my 12-year-old self away from that first image, I don't think he'd come with me, because I don't think he fully understood what he was getting into, though he soon found out. What do you do when certain synapses in your brain start firing, when your mind is flooded every day with intoxicating chemicals, chemicals your own body makes whenever you want them? What do you do when it just won't let go? I had no idea that I was going to be an addict. I never even heard of dopamine until I was 27. But by then, I'd already been on the roller coaster for 15 years. 1 month, I'd ride the highs of change, repentance, and the gospel. And the next, I'd plunge back into curiosity, darkness, and obsession. For 30 years, I rode that roller coaster, each high feeling like the last time I'd have to climb, each low feeling steeper and more stomach-churning. And every time I slipped up, I felt so ashamed that I couldn't get things right, until the guilt and frustration became so intense that I didn't think I could ever overcome it. And as I gave thousands of hours to my weakness, I became tired and apathetic, angry, and unpleasant to be around. I began to treat others as objects to be used instead of people to love. I became selfish, unempathetic, and depressed, until I started to think that maybe my behavior wasn't bad at all. In fact, maybe it was normal. Maybe the only reason I felt bad was because everyone around me was telling me it was bad. Maybe if I just got away from those people, the bad feelings would go away. Only they never did. And month after month, year after year, decade after decade, my heart slowly hardened, callous to good feelings, dead to anything spiritual. Until finally, I wished I weren't even here anymore. I'm tired, I told my bishop one day. I don't want to do this anymore. I'm sick of being a hypocrite, doing the same thing over and over, But you're not a hypocrite just because you have a bad habit you're trying to break, he said. God sees weakness differently than he sees rebellion. When God speaks about weakness, it's always with mercy. So stop trying to do this yourself. Let God guide you.

0: But now, I knew I had to ask him for power. And as I worked hard to begin receiving that power from him, I stopped focusing on my failures and where I'd been, and instead focused on where I wanted to be. I had treated my whole life as if it were a short drive across town, when in reality, it was more like a cross-country road trip. I couldn't reach my destination alone on one tank of gas. I had to refill the tank over and over with Christ at my side to get where I wanted to go. I thought I couldn't connect with God if I weren't completely free of bad habits. I thought I had to be flawless to be worthy. But that wasn't true. I just had to be honest with myself and God and give my very best effort. I had to stop doing things my way and let the Lord be my guide. And so, I got rid of my all-or-nothing expectations. I stopped trying to be flawless and just started trying to be good, filling my life with things more interesting, more challenging, and more hopeful than any of my weaknesses. Yes, it's been a long journey, and I still have a long way to go. And yes, God does love me the way I am, but He also loves me far too much to leave me the way I am. This is not a video about pornography, because becoming like Christ is about persistence, patience, and partnership. And this is not a story with a sad ending, because you haven't written it yet.
1: Book of Mormon Art, Prepared for Battle. While Amalekiah had thus been obtaining power by fraud and deceit, Moroni, on the other hand, had been preparing the minds of the people to be faithful unto the Lord their God. Yea, he had been strengthening the armies of the Nephites and erecting small forts or places of resort, throwing up banks of earth round about to enclose his armies, and also building walls of stone to encircle them about. Alma, chapter 48, verse 7 to 8. This voice was created using artificial intelligence.
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4: We are pleased to have Elder Wilford W. Anderson as our speaker this morning. Elder Anderson was sustained as a General Authority 70 of The Church of Jesus Christ of Latter-day Saints in April 2009. Elder Anderson received a bachelor's degree in business management and a Juris Doctor degree from Brigham Young University. He was a managing partner of Anderson Investments at the time of his call as a General Authority. Elder Anderson has served in a number of church callings, including full-time missionary in the Argentina South Mission, bishop, high counselor, stake president, president of the Mexico Guadalajara Mission, and Area 70. Elder Anderson and his wife Kathleen are the parents of 9 children. And now we have the opportunity to hear from Elder Wilford W. Anderson.
5: Thank you, Sister Rogers. Brothers and sisters, what a pleasure it is for me to be with you this morning. It has been said that a good talk will always comfort the afflicted and afflict the comfortable. As you listen this morning, you might consider which of those two applies to you. If my message accomplishes either of these two results, I will feel that it has been worthwhile. I have prayed that the Holy Ghost will carry my words to your hearts, and that you will then apply them in a way that will bless your lives. There is a prevalent pattern of behavior in the Book of Mormon, commonly referred to as the pride cycle. It is repeated so frequently that one begins to sense that the Lord and his prophets are trying to teach us something important, that perhaps its inclusion in the record is meant to be a warning from the Lord to each of us in our day. Pride is a serious sin. In fact, in the book of Proverbs,

0: We read that it is number one on the list of seven deadly sins that the Lord hates. Using a clock as a metaphor, let's say that the pride cycle begins at 12 o'clock, the pinnacle of pride. When we are at 12 o'clock on the pride cycle, we, like the Nephites of old, feel so successful, so intelligent, so popular, that we begin to feel invincible. We enjoy it when others compliment us on our successes, and we are irritated when others around us receive compliments on their successes. At 12 o'clock, we tend not to listen to the counsel of others. We don't need others. Sadly, we often conclude that we don't even need God or His servants. We bristle at their counsel. We are doing just fine on our own. We forget, or we reject what King Benjamin taught, that we are eternally indebted to our Heavenly Father, to render to Him all that we have and are. Our modern-day prophets have warned us against unrighteous pride. President Ezra Taft Benson called it the universal sin and the great stumbling block of Zion. President Dieter F. Uchtdorf compared pride to a personal ramiumptum, a holy stand that justifies envy, greed, and vanity. However you define it, its consequences are always the same. It alienates us from God. It pushes us around the pride cycle to 2 o'clock, where we offend the Spirit of the Holy Ghost. Initially, we may think that offending the Spirit of the Holy Ghost is inconsequential. Nephi described it as being lulled away into carnal security. All is well in Zion, we think. Yea, Zion prospereth. All is well. Interestingly, at 2 o'clock on the pride cycle, if we are honest with ourselves, we really are not that happy. We have this gnawing sense that we are slipping. We try to fight back against the uncomfortable currents of the pride cycle. We cling to the memories of past successes and insist on putting our trust in the arm of flesh. This is a serious mistake. Jesus taught that you and I are like branches that depend upon the vine for nourishment. I am the vine, He taught. Ye are the branches. He that abideth in me and I in him, the same bringeth forth much fruit. For without me, ye can do nothing. When we offend the Spirit, we cut ourselves off from the very source of all spiritual nourishment. And it is just a matter of time until we begin to wilt. Without the help of the Lord and the influence of the Spirit, the gravitational pull of the pride cycle drags us down toward 4 o'clock failure. For although a man have power to do many mighty works, the Lord taught Joseph Smith, yet if he boasts in his own strength and sets it not the counsels of God, and follows after the dictates of his own will and carnal desires, he must fall. We can choose our conduct, but we cannot choose the consequences of our conduct. And at 4 o'clock on the pride cycle, we experience the painful consequences of our own foolish pride. We may lose the job. We may lose the girlfriend or the boyfriend. We may lose the respect of those who matter most to us. Worse yet, we may lose respect for ourselves. Time has a way of relegating the most important among us from the list of who's who to the list of who's he or who's she. And at 4 o'clock, we come face to face with our own inadequacies. Like Moses, we realize that we are not so important after all, which thing we never had supposed. The great English poet Percy Bysshe Shelley wrote a thought-provoking poem entitled Ozymandias, in which he tells of a traveler in an antique land who happened upon the ancient remains of a once imposing stone statue. All that remained of the statue were the trunkless legs, a shattered, half-buried head, and a pedestal with an inscription that read, "My name is Ozymandias, King of Kings. Look on my works, ye mighty, and despair." Shelley continues, "Nothing beside remains round the decay of that colossal wreck, boundless and bare. The lone and level sands stretch far away." Failures and afflictions are not happy thoughts for any of us, but ironically, we often find that they are great blessings, because they tend to push us on around the pride cycle towards 6 o'clock humility. Our journey from 4 o'clock failure to 6 o'clock humility can be strangely exhilarating. We begin to lose our pretensions. We are no longer trying to impress those around us. We begin to see things more clearly and more honestly. We are more comfortable with criticism and can smile at our own mistakes and weaknesses. At 6 o'clock on the pride cycle, it's not, as one Christian author has observed, that we think less of ourselves, but rather that we think of ourselves less. The British writer G.K. Chesterton described the transition brilliantly when he wrote, "How much larger your life would be if yourself could become smaller in it. You would break out of this tiny and tawdry theater in which your own little plot is always being played, and you would find yourself under a freer sky and in a street full of splendid strangers." At 6 o'clock on the pride cycle, we become truly humble. We also become meek. Humility and meekness are foundational principles of the gospel. We speak often of the great triumvirate of Christian virtues: faith, hope, and charity. But the prophet Mormon suggests that there is a fourth virtue that makes possible the other three. "And again he taught, Behold, I say unto you that he cannot have faith and hope, save he shall be meek and lowly of heart. If so, his faith and hope is vain, and none is acceptable before God save the meek and lowly in heart. And if a man be meek and lowly in heart, and confesses by the power of the Holy Ghost that Jesus is the Christ, he must needs have charity." Another scriptural attribute often associated with 6 o'clock humility is submissiveness. King Benjamin taught that the natural man is an enemy to God and will be forever and ever unless he becomes as a little child: submissive, meek, humble, patient, full of love, willing to submit to all things which the Lord seeth fit to inflict upon him, even as a child doth submit to his father. We can learn much about humility and meekness from little children. They seem to spend much of their little lives at 6 o'clock on the pride cycle. They're comfortable there. No wonder that the Lord teaches us that in order to come into his presence, we must become as a little child. One of our sons and his wife were struggling with contention and disunity among their children in their home. After counseling together, they decided that pride was the cause. They had a family council and on the matter with their children and determined together that humility is what the children needed to eliminate the contention and the disunity. To help their children remember to be kind, they placed a chair in the corner of the kitchen and designated it as the humility chair. When a child misbehaved or became upset, they would invite him to sit, or her to sit, in the humility chair for a while until he could reflect and recalibrate. Then he could rejoin society whenever he was ready. The humility chair worked as they hoped it would, and then one day our son returned from a long, hard day of work and displayed some impatience with several of the children who were yelling and running through the house. One of his little daughters looked at him and said, "Papa, you need to sit in the humility chair." Which he did. He reflected, recalibrated, and rejoined society when he was ready. Each of us would be wise to designate a humility chair, if not in the corner of the kitchen, perhaps in the corner of our minds and hearts, where we can recalibrate and remember our dependence on the Lord. Partaking of the sacrament each week provides just such an opportunity. We should not make the mistake, however, of confusing meekness with weakness. It has been said that meekness is not a recognition of our weakness, but rather a recognition of the true source of our strength. There is nothing weak about meek. It's just that when we're humble and meek, we don't elevate ourselves, we elevate God. David, the young shepherd boy, was sent by his father to deliver food to his older brothers who were fighting the Philistines in the valley of Elah. When he got to the Israelite camp and learned of the challenge from the giant Goliath, he offered to represent the armies of Israel and fight the giant himself. While his brothers ridiculed him, David meekly explained to King Saul that, quote, "The Lord that delivered me out of the paw of the lion and out of the paw of the bear, he will deliver me out of the hand of this Philistine," unquote. Something in David's meek demeanor must have impressed King Saul, because he responded, "Go, and the Lord be with thee." So David confronted the giant, who was furious that the Israelites would send a shepherd boy to fight him. "Come to me," he called out to David, "and I will give thy flesh unto the fowls of the air and to the beasts of the field." Then said David to the Philistine, "Thou comest to me with a sword and with a spear and with a shield, but I come to thee in the name of the Lord of hosts, the God of the armies of Israel, whom thou hast defied. This day will the Lord deliver thee into mine hand." Then with a sling and one small stone, the meek shepherd boy David killed the proud giant Goliath. You and I live in a society where humility and meekness seem almost counterintuitive. Trash talk, power politics, and end zone victory dances are celebrated, while noiseless devotion to God is increasingly ignored, and at times even belittled. But let us never forget, brothers and sisters, that humility and meekness are required if we wish to continue our progress around the cycle. At 6 o'clock on the pride cycle, when we are truly humble and meek, we turn back to God, because there is often nowhere else to turn. Our hearts are now broken, and our spirits are contrite. The world defines brokenhearted as being overcome with grief or despair, something to be avoided if at all possible. But in the scriptures, having a broken heart is a peaceful and hopeful condition, and ultimately a prerequisite to eternal glory. Consider this perspective on what it means to have a broken heart. To break a horse is to train a horse how to be ridden. A broken horse accepts the saddle strapped to its back, the reins placed around its head with the bit in its mouth, and a rider in the saddle. A broken horse has learned through experiences how to obey and be responsive to the guidance given by the rider. Only then can a horse be useful and productive. And so it is with a broken heart. A broken heart is one that has been trained through experience to be obedient and responsive to the commands of the Master. Only with a broken heart can we be truly useful and productive in the Lord's service. At 6 o'clock, we yield our hearts to God. And because we are humble, the Lord begins to lead us by the hand and give us answer to our prayers. With His guidance, we continue around the pride cycle toward 8 o'clock, where we invite the Spirit of the Holy Ghost into our lives once again. The Spirit's influence changes our hearts. Like the people of King Mosiah, we have no more disposition to do evil, but to do good continually. We begin to keep God's commandments, and He begins to pour down His blessings upon us. Blessings that He has always desired to give us, for that is His nature. but that we refuse to receive because of our foolish pride. We begin to receive blessings because we are now obeying the laws upon which they are predicated. We pay our tithing and the Lord opens the windows of heaven and pours down so many blessings that we cannot receive them all. Our humble obedience to the commandments powers our progress around the pride cycle toward 10 o'clock, where we find ourselves in a state of blessed happiness. We experience success. It should not surprise us. It is a scriptural promise. And moreover, I would desire that ye should consider on the blessed and happy state of those that keep the commandments of God. For behold, they are blessed in all things, both temporal and spiritual. 10 o'clock on the pride cycle is a pleasant and wonderful place to be. But unfortunately, it is also a very dangerous place to be. Our associates begin to pat us on the back and to compliment us for all our successes. And unfortunately, we begin to believe them. When I was called to serve as a general authority, President Uchtdorf reminded me of some timely advice he received at the time of his call. Brother Anderson, I was told, as a general authority, people will be very kind to you. They will compliment you on your service and tell you how much they liked your conference talks. But when they do, just don't inhale. Compliments can be like a drug. If we are not careful, they can cloud our judgment and create in us an ungodly desire for more and more praise and credit. And if our friends don't give us the credit we so richly deserve, we risk rotator cuff injury trying to pat ourselves on the back. Like our ancient adversary, we whisper to ourselves that we deserve the credit, for surely we have done it. And thus we can behold how false and also the unsteadiness of the hearts of the children of men. Yea, we can see that the Lord in his great infinite goodness doth bless and prosper those who put their trust in him. Yea, and we may see at the very time when he doth prosper his people, yea, in the increase of their fields, their flocks, and their herds, and in gold and in silver, and in all manner of precious things, of every kind and art, yea, and in fine, doing all things for the welfare and happiness of his people, yea, then is the time that we do harden our hearts, and do forget the Lord, they forget the Lord their God, and do trample under their feet the Holy One, yea, and this because of their ease and their exceedingly great prosperity. Slowly and without fully realizing it, we once again approach the 12 o'clock pinnacle of pride. So busy looking around for accolades that we fail to look ahead at the precipitous fall that awaits us. For pride always goeth before the fall. And so the incessant cycle continues. Brothers and sisters, let's be honest. Most of us, like the Nephites of old, have ourselves taken a few laps around the pride cycle. I used to wonder how the Nephite nation could run the entire cycle in a period of as short as 5 years. I have since come to believe that we can run the cycle in 5 years, and we can run it in 5 minutes. It is a pernicious pattern of thinking and behavior that permeates our society. It is so common that sometimes it becomes hard to even recognize. Are we consigned to continue forever in this endless do loop of despair? Is there no way to get off the pride cycle? There is. In fact, there are 2 points on the pride cycle where we can exit. One to our eternal destruction, and the other to our everlasting happiness. As we approach 4 o'clock, when we are facing failure or affliction and feel like all is lost, if instead of becoming humble, we become angry, if we lose hope or give in to self-pity, or if we begin to blame others, including God, for our misfortune, we will exit the pride cycle, but we will exit downward to destruction, as did the Nephites of old. But as we approach 10 o'clock, when it seems like we can do no wrong, when all is going well, if instead of becoming proud, we can become thankful, we will exit the pride cycle. But this time we will exit upward toward God. To exit the pride cycle at 10 o'clock, we must recognize that every blessing we receive comes from Heavenly Father. He is the source of all that is good in our lives, the fount of every blessing. We must embrace King Benjamin's teachings that all depend upon the same being, even God, for all the substance which we have, for both food and raiment, and for gold and for silver and for all the riches which we have of every kind. A successful 10 o'clock escape from the powerful pull of the pride cycle is not easy, but it is possible. We have a few examples in the Nephite record to prove it. Consider this one from Alma 62. But notwithstanding their riches or their strength or their prosperity, they were not lifted up in the pride of their eyes, neither were they slow to remember the Lord their God. But they did humble themselves exceedingly before him. Yea, they did remember how great things the Lord had done for them, that he had delivered them from death and from bonds and from prisons and from all manner of afflictions, and he had delivered them out of the hands of their enemies. And they did pray unto the Lord their God continually, insomuch that the Lord did bless them according to his word, so that they did wax strong and prosper in the land. As we speak, each of us likely finds himself or herself somewhere on the pride cycle. Where are you? If you are at 4 o'clock, if it feels like all is lost and you are a total failure, don't despair. You are in a good place. Avoid blaming others for your failure. Humbly turn to God and recognize that your dependency on him is real. Trust in the Lord with all thine heart and lean not unto thine own understanding. In all thy ways acknowledge him, and he shall direct thy paths. The gravitational pull of the pride cycle will draw you on around to a brighter future. But if you are at 10 o'clock, basking in the false light of success, be careful. Avoid the tendency to turn inward and become prideful. Count your many blessings. Name them one by one. Follow the scriptural counsel to remember all that the Lord has done for you. As the sacramental prayer reminds us, we must remember him not for an hour or two, but always. We must not take him or his sacrifice for granted. We must not fail to thank him for each and every blessing. The story is told of an elderly grandmother who is walking along the seashore with her little grandson when a giant wave sweeps in, picks up her grandson, and carries him out to sea. The grandmother looks up to heaven and cries, "Lord, how could you do this to me? I pay my tithing, I fast once each month, and I live the word of wisdom." Before the grandmother could say amen, another giant wave swept in and delivered her grandson at her feet. She looked down at the boy, then up to heaven and said, "Wait, he had a hat." Recognize that all good things come from God. He is the source of every blessing you receive. Fill your heart with gratitude for his merciful kindness. Treasure and follow his counsel and the counsel of his servants. Your gratitude will inoculate you against pride and make a way for your escape from the pride cycle. Brothers and sisters, you are important to the kingdom of God. You are the hope of Israel, Zion's army, the children of the promised day. Please be wise. May we each heed the prophetic warning of the Nephite pride cycle. In the name of Jesus Christ, amen.
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4: 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Today, we'll listen to the message, Love, Share, Invite, from Elder Gary E. Stevenson of the Quorum of the Twelve Apostles. 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
3: Imagine with me for a moment, standing on a mountain in Galilee, witnessing the wonder and glory of the resurrected Savior visiting his disciples. How awe-inspiring to consider personally hearing these words which he shared with them, his solemn charge to go ye therefore and teach all nations, baptizing them in the name of the Father and of the Son and of the Holy Ghost. Surely those words would empower, inspire, and move each of us as it did his disciples. Indeed, they devoted the rest of their lives to doing just that. Interestingly, it wasn't only the apostles who took Jesus' words to heart. Members of the early church, from the newest to the most seasoned, took part in the Savior's great commission, sharing the good news of the gospel with those they met and knew. The determination to share their testimony of Jesus Christ helped his newly established church grow expansively. We too, as Christ's disciples, are invited to heed his commission today, as if we were there on that mountain in Galilee when he first proclaimed it. This commission began again in 1830, when Joseph Smith set apart his brother Samuel as an early missionary of the Church of Jesus Christ. Since that time, more than 1.5 million missionaries have traveled throughout the world teaching all nations and baptizing those who embrace the glad tidings of the restored gospel. This is our doctrine, our fond desire. From our young children to the eldest among us, ye yearn for the time when we can heed the Savior's call and share the gospel with the nations of the world. I'm sure you young men and young women felt a similar empowering challenge from our prophet yesterday as he invited you to prepare for full-time missionary service, just as the Savior did with his apostles. Like sprinters at the starting blocks, we wait with anticipation for the official invitation, complete with the prophet's signature, signaling the start of the race. This desire is noble and inspirational, however. Let's consider this question. Why don't we all begin now? You might ask, how can I be a missionary without a name badge? Or we tell ourselves, the full-time missionaries are set apart to do this work. I'd like to help, but perhaps later when life has calmed down a bit. Brothers and sisters, it is much simpler than that. Gratefully, the Savior's Great Commission can be accomplished through simple, easily understandable principles taught to each of us from childhood. Love, share, and invite. The first thing we can do is love as Christ loved. Our hearts are heavy with the human suffering and tensions that we see throughout the world during these tumultuous times. However, we can also be inspired by the outpouring of compassion and humanitarianism that has been demonstrated by people everywhere through their efforts to reach out to the marginalized, those displaced from their homes, separated from their families, or experiencing other forms of sorrow and despair. Recently, news sources reported how a group of mothers in Poland, out of concern for fleeing desperate families, left fully equipped strollers on a train station platform in a neat line, ready and waiting for refugee mothers and children who would need them at that border crossing as they deboarded a train. Surely our Heavenly Father smiles upon acts of selfless charity such as these: for as we bear one another's burdens, we fulfill the law of Christ. Whenever we show Christ-like love towards our neighbor, we preach the gospel, even if we do not voice a single word. Love for others is the eloquent expression of the second great commandment, to love our neighbor. It shows the refining process of the Holy Spirit working within our souls. By demonstrating Christ's love to others, we may cause those who see our good works to glorify our Father, which is in heaven. We do this expecting nothing in return. Of course, we hope that they will accept our love and our message, though how they react is not within our control. What we do and who we are certainly is. Through Christ-like love for others, we preach the glorious life-transforming properties of Christ's gospel, and we participate significantly in the fulfilling of His great commission. The second thing we can do is share. During the early months of the COVID-19 pandemic, Brother Weesan from Thailand felt prompted to share his feelings and impressions of what he was learning in his study of the Book of Mormon on his social media account. In one of his particularly personal posts, he shared a story of two Book of Mormon missionaries, Alma and Amulek. His brother Weenai, although set in his religious beliefs, was touched by the post and responded unexpectedly, asking, "Can I get that book in Thai?" Weesan wisely arranged for a copy of the Book of Mormon to be delivered by two sister missionaries who began teaching his brother. Weesan joined in virtual lessons, which he shared his feelings about the Book of Mormon. Weenai learned to pray and study with a truth-seeking spirit to accept and embrace the truth. Within months, Weenai was baptized. Weesan later said, "We have a responsibility to be an instrument in the hands of God, and we must be always ready for Him to do His work in His way through us." Their family miracle came because Weesan simply shared the gospel in a normal and natural way. We share all things with others. We do it often. We share what movies and food we like, funny things we see, places we visit, art we appreciate, quotes we're inspired by. How might we simply add to the list of things we already share what we love about the gospel of Jesus Christ? Elder Dieter F. Uchtdorf explained, quote, "If someone asks you about your weekend, don't hesitate to talk about what you experienced at church. Tell about the little children who stood in front of a congregation and sang with eagerness how they're trying to be like Jesus. Talk about the group of youth who spent time helping the elderly in rest homes to compile their personal histories," close quote. Sharing isn't about selling the gospel. You don't have to write a sermon or correct someone's incorrect perceptions. When it comes to missionary work, God doesn't need you to be His sheriff. He does, however, ask you to be His sharer. By sharing our positive experiences in the gospel with others, we take part in fulfilling the Savior's great commission. The third thing you can do is invite. Sister Myra is a recent convert from Ecuador. Her joy in the gospel skyrocketed immediately following her baptism as she invited friends and loved ones around her through her social media accounts. Many family members and friends who saw her posts responded with questions. Myra connected with them, often inviting them to her home to meet with the missionaries together. Myra's parents, her siblings, her aunt, two cousins, and several of her friends were baptized because she courageously invited them to come and see, come and serve, and come and belong. Through her normal and natural invitations, Over 20 people have accepted her invitation to be baptized members of the Church of Jesus Christ. This came about because Myra simply invited others to experience the joy she felt as a member of the church. There are hundreds of invitations we can extend to others. We can invite others to come and see a sacrament service, a ward activity, an online video that explains the gospel of Jesus Christ. Come and see can be an invitation to read the Book of Mormon or visit a new temple during its open house prior to its dedication. Sometimes the invitation is something we extend inward, an invitation to ourselves, giving us awareness and vision of opportunities surrounding us to act upon. In our digital age, members often share messages through social media. There are hundreds, if not thousands, of uplifting things you might find worthy of sharing. This content offers invitations to come and see, come and serve, and come and belong. As we invite others to learn more about the gospel of Jesus Christ, we take part in the Savior's call to engage in the work of His commission. My beloved brothers and sisters, we have spoken today of three simple, easy things that anyone can do, things you can do. Perhaps you're already doing them even without fully realizing it. I invite you to consider ways that you can love, share, and invite. As you do so, you will feel a measure of joy knowing that you are heeding the words of our beloved Savior. What I am urging you to do is not a new program. You've heard these principles before. This is not the next big thing the church is asking you to do. These three things are merely an extension of who we already are as disciples of Jesus Christ. No name badge or letter is required. No formal calling is needed, as these three things become a natural part of who we are and how we live. They will become an automatic, unforced expression of genuine love. As those disciples of Christ who gathered together to learn from Him in Galilee 2,000 years ago, we too can embrace the Savior's charge and go into all the world preaching the gospel. As we love, share, and invite, we take part in that great and glorious work that prepares the earth for the return of its Messiah. That we may heed the Savior's call and strive to engage in His great commission is my prayer. In the name of Jesus Christ, amen.
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6: Nourished by Nuns by Michael R. Morris, Church Magazines. We wondered what the Catholic nuns would say when we asked for their help. My companion and I were excited to open a new area for missionary work in a small town in Guatemala's western highlands. Soon after our arrival, however, leaders and members of local churches began spreading wild stories about us. As a result, people began to fear us. But Elder Todd Hinkins and I remained optimistic, especially after three families agreed to attend an open house about the church. To help introduce them to the gospel, we planned to show them film strips about the restoration. When we tested our film strip projector before our meeting, however, the projector light bulb blew up. a power surge had apparently damaged our voltage converter. It could no longer convert 220 volts of electricity to the 110 volts we needed to power our projector. What now? My companion and I lamented. Brother Chavez, the only member of the church who lived in town, told us that he thought the nuns in town had a voltage converter. So while Brother Chavez drove to nearby Quetzaltenango to get another light bulb, we said a prayer and walked to the local convent. We knocked, introduced ourselves, and explained our dilemma, wondering what the sisters would say. Without hesitation, they gave us their converter and wished us well. Brother Chavez soon returned, and we held our meeting. To thank the nuns, Elder Hinkins and I made cookies for them. Shortly after we delivered the cookies, the nuns surprised us by inviting us to dinner. We accepted. A few days later, Elder Hinkins and I sat down for dinner at a beautifully set table surrounded by seven nuns. Five were from Canada, one was from the United States, and one was from Guatemala City. During dinner, we told them about the restored church and our work as full-time missionaries. Then we gave them a Book of Mormon and bore our testimony of it. They thanked us and complimented us on our efforts to bring people to Christ. In turn, they described some of the different orders of nuns. Then they told us about their labors and adjustment to living in the highlands. With new eyes, I saw the nuns as kindred spirits with common goals, desires, and challenges. They were serving others, sacrificing for their faith, and dedicating their lives to God. And our dinner? It was the best meal I had that year, shared by our friends, sisters from the Catholic Church. Read by Jeff Hawkins.
7: This life can be very difficult. We face some challenging things in our lives, but as long as we understand who we are, that we are sons and daughters of God, it should give us hope.
8: I feel really blessed to know that I'm a child of God.
9: Being a child of promise, just understanding your identity, it really helps out a lot because that leads to better choices in the future.
10: When I hear child of promise, I think of a bright future. There's a lot of things that we can accomplish and also a lot of things that are promised just because we are who we are. We're children of God.
11: He knows everyone individually, and he knows my name, and he knows who I am and my struggles.
12: He's guiding me into the right path that I should be going into, and that those paths will make me happy.
13: I have had a lot of challenges in my life, being a teenager with everything, but I know that going the gospel way, it helps me a lot more.
14: I joined the church when I was 13. It was hard at first, because I definitely felt like I was being pulled in two different directions. I found the balance when I relied on the Savior.
15: Becoming converted to the gospel has helped me a lot in my trials. Just remembering who I am and what the Lord has promised to me. To know that He's aware of me. He's aware of my trials. He knows of my struggles and that He will help me.
16: Our family has been through so much trials in our life. And, you know, with the gospel now in our life, we feel so much love.
10: We all have our own path. We feel like it's a race and it's not a checklist. I think we got to make sure we don't get caught up in that. But that's what makes us happy is having that relationship with God and knowing that we're in the right place doing the right thing.
17: If you're alone and you haven't found the light, I'd say there's definitely hope for you. Just continue to pray, continue to read the Book of Mormon.
18: Put the scriptures to the test. Do the small things that it asks. Eventually, we'll find it.
19: Simple, small decisions every day can hold the greatest potential and can bring eternal salvation and eternal happiness.
20: For them that are struggling, I would say, to pray and to never forget who you are and that you have a loving Heavenly Father that loves you so much more than you even know. And He doesn't want you to go astray.
7: A lot of people think that there's no hope for them, There absolutely is hope. That is the essence of the gospel of Jesus Christ. That is the essence of the atonement of Jesus Christ, is that there's a way back because we can be cleansed and purified, and we can regain all of the happiness and joy that our Father wants us to have. Find out who you are, that you are truly a son or daughter of our Heavenly Father. And then trust in the Lord and be obedient in all things. In fact, in the Book of Mormon, there's a phrase that says exactly obedient. And so in whatever way you can to be exactly obedient will bring blessings to you in your life.
0: A driving lesson. I was driving home from a young adult meeting on a beautiful Sunday afternoon. I felt relaxed and unhurried as I thought about the messages I had heard about developing our potential as children of God. I asked myself what I could do to develop the potential that is in me. My route home took me through a narrow, two-way stretch of road. A long line of cars came from the opposite direction, but no one was behind me. Then, all of a sudden, I heard the repeated blaring of a car horn. There was now a driver behind me. He flicked his headlights on and off and yelled at me to get out of the way. It appeared he wanted to drive faster. I thought that this person needed to learn patience and respect for others, so I slowed down. As we went past a number of streets, he kept blowing his horn and flicking his lights. He then turned off the road and stopped. I looked in my rearview mirror to see his reaction at not being able to go faster. I felt good about having taught him a lesson. Suddenly, the driver jumped out of his car and opened the passenger door. A woman emerged quickly with a baby in her arms. I looked to see where they were going. In the distance, I saw the lighted letters, Hospital Emergency Room. What have I done? I asked myself. I arrived home, fell to my knees, and with tears in my eyes, I asked God to forgive me. That day I learned that the actions of those around us can be motivated by things we cannot always see or understand. Today, when I see someone act in a way I judge to be wrong, I prefer to think that I do not quite understand what they're going through. I try to show the love and compassion that Jesus Christ has asked us to have toward others, and to focus on understanding and helping those around me. How can I develop my potential as a child of God? I can respond to the actions of others with love and understanding. Doing so has enabled me to feel more of the Savior's love in my own life and enables others to feel my love for them. Julio Mesa Michel, Chihuahua, Mexico.
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5: 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My deceased grandma helped me accept the gospel of Jesus Christ and gain a testimony of family history work. Throughout my life, I believed that there must be a spiritual link between my ancestors and me. My grandparents often told stories and showed pictures of my ancestors, and I felt closer to them each time we discussed them. My family and I were not members of the church,
1: but my grandma still taught me to pray daily. And through those prayers, I started to believe in God and in the idea that my departed ancestors were somehow living on. All Saints' Day. In Hungary, we celebrate a holiday the day after Halloween called All Saints' Day. On this occasion, everyone visits cemeteries where their loved ones and ancestors are buried. We lay flowers on their graves and light candles to remember and honor them. When I was little, I felt privileged to have an even deeper connection with my ancestors, as I was actually born on All Saints' Day. It was always an extra special day for me. But I would also often complain about visiting my ancestors because I didn't want to spend my birthday in cemeteries. I didn't see what was so unique about visiting the same graves every year, especially when they belonged to ancestors whom I hadn't ever met. As I've grown and gained a testimony of the gospel, however, I've come to know much more about God's plan of happiness and the sacredness of family history work. I know that everyone can and should treasure their ancestors and strive to have a deep connection with these vital members of our families. A desire to help my grandma. I was introduced to the church in the beginning of 2018. I loved learning from the missionaries, and when they told me about the importance of family history and temple work, I wasn't surprised. I already knew that there was something important about learning about and serving family members who had gone before. Elder Dale G. Renland of the Quorum of the Twelve Apostles explained, "Family history and temple work is not only for the dead, but blesses the living as well. This is far more than an encouraged hobby, because the ordinances of salvation are necessary for all of God's children." In hearing this, I was excited to keep learning about the gospel and to eventually do temple work for my ancestors and connect with them more. On November 1st, 2018, my family and I visited my grandma's memorial. I had known her well all my life, and I missed her since she had passed away. I was still learning about the church at the time, and I was pretty positive that my grandma would have disagreed with and discouraged my interest in the church if she were alive. She had been very traditional in her religion. So I was surprised when, while standing in front of her grave and praying for her, I got the distinct impression that she already knew the truths of the gospel of Jesus Christ. I felt that she was proud of me because I had the opportunity to live my life according to the Savior's example. I was stunned. The missionaries had recently taught me that those who are on the other side of the veil have opportunities to learn about the gospel if they didn't have a chance to learn about it on earth. See Doctrine and Covenants, section 138, verses 22 through 24. Somehow, I knew my grandma had been taught these truths and was ready to accept the gospel. I knew she needed my help to get her temple work done. And to do that work, I needed to get baptized myself. I had been contemplating if I truly wanted to become a member of the Church of Jesus Christ for a while. And it was this experience at my grandma's grave that led me to finally set up a baptismal date with the missionaries. A miraculous temple trip. Months later, the young single adults in my area were planning a trip to visit the Freiburg, Germany temple in the next year. We were challenged to prepare our own family names beforehand to bring with us. I visited many family members and a priest in a village where my ancestors had lived to gather information and records. I also prayed for guidance to help me find other members of my family who needed their work done. In the end, I collected and prepared about 40 family names to be baptized during my first temple trip. But there was one ancestor in particular that I was truly excited about. On the day we visited the temple, one of my dearest friends, who eventually became my husband, grabbed my hand and led me into the baptismal font to complete my grandma's baptism. And when he lowered me into the water and raised me back up, I was struck by the warmest feeling from the Holy Ghost. I knew immediately that my grandma was with me and that she was grateful to finally become a member of the church. I was grateful to her for helping me truly realize just how much the work we do in temples matters to our ancestors. We need each other. I am so grateful for this experience with my grandma because it confirmed to me what I had suspected all my life, that our ancestors and loved ones who have passed away do live on and that we can deepen our connections with them. We can draw strength, love, and so many other blessings from our ancestors as we learn about them, practice gratitude for them, and perform sacred ordinances for them in the temple. When inviting members of the church to increase their time doing family history work, Elder David A. Bednar of the

0: abiding, and I promise you will be protected against the intensifying influence of the adversary. I am eternally grateful for my sweet grandma. I can't wait for the day when we are reunited and I can tell her how she helped me fully embrace the gospel of Jesus Christ. I know that as we strive to connect with our ancestors and strengthen our relationships with them, we can deepen our faith and come closer to Christ. They need us. They are waiting for us. And we need them too. See Doctrine and Covenants, section 128, verse 18. Mariana Bartfai lives in Western Transdanubia, Hungary, and is a university student. She is also a wife and devoted disciple of Jesus Christ. End of the article, read by Rena Nelson.
1: The church is here. Orléans, France. Missionaries first arrived in France in 1849. This mission closed in 1864 and reopened in 1908, but the world wars limited the church's presence until after World War II. The first stake was organized in Paris in 1975. In 2011, President Thomas S. Monson announced the Paris France Temple, which was eventually dedicated in May 2017. Today, the Church of Jesus Christ of Latter-day Saints in France has 38,600 members, approximately 10 stakes, 108 wards and branches, 2 missions, 1 temple, Paris. The power of the Book of Mormon. Lucy Lee of the Lyon, France stake testifies, "Since we are studying the Book of Mormon this year with Come Follow Me, we set the goal as a family to read it in 4 months, and we have been able to have very spiritual moments while doing so. The children love learning about all the stories and how we can apply them to our day. This voice was created using artificial intelligence."
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0: We welcome you to our program, Past Impressions, as we study the church history, people, places, events, and issues associated with the history of the restoration of the gospel and the Church of Jesus Christ of Latter-day Saints. I'm Brent Topp, your host, and I'm chair of the Department of Church History and Doctrine at Brigham Young University. With me is our guest, Richard Turley, Jr., assistant church historian and recorder. Thank you again for joining us for this episode.
1: Thank you for the invitation.
0: Last time, Richard, we talked about the role of church history and why it's so important to the Lord. And we've talked about the divine charge that was given to the early leaders of the church to keep a record. We're going to talk today, and we talked about how the efforts that were made in bringing the records across the plains and the establishment of Salt Lake City. We're going to talk today a little bit about that role of the church historian's office. And one aspect of it, Richard, is that quite fascinating to me is the whole idea of a recorder. And I think even a lot of members of the church don't understand what is meant by a church historian and recorder. Why don't you tell us about that?
1: On April 6, 1830, the day the church was officially organized as a legal entity, a revelation was announced by Joseph Smith that's now section 21 of the volume we call the Doctrine and Covenants. And the very first part of that revelation reads, "Behold, there shall be a record kept among you." So in addition to having a church historian who was responsible for writing history, there needed to be a church recorder who was responsible for overseeing the records of the church. As the church developed and additional revelations were announced, they included information about this recording function. In the 47th section of the Doctrine and Covenants, where we have the job description of the church historian and recorder, verse 3 reads, "And again I say unto you that it shall be appointed unto him," the church historian and recorder, "to keep the church record and history continually." This then is a direction that the keeping of records and history

0: history was to be something that was done perpetually, not just once or twice or episodically. That language about recorders gets carried over to other sections as well. When we get to particularly the 85th section of the Doctrine and Covenants, we have a statement there also about records. The first verse of that section reads, "It is the duty of the Lord's clerk whom he has appointed to keep a history and a general church record of all things that transpire in Zion." So in addition to having a history or a narrative of what happened, there was also to be a set of records that kept track of what happened there. And that, over time, leads to this terminology, general church recorder. We see it introduced in the two letters that Joseph Smith wrote in 1842 that are now sections 127 and 128 of the Doctrine and Covenants. The 127th section talks about the need for recorders in temples of the church. Then the 128th section says in verse 4, "Let there be a general recorder to whom these other records can be handed." So you see the gradual development from a one-person operation where Oliver Cowdery was the very first church historian and recorder to gradually an office where you have a series of historians and recorders who then submit their information to a general recorder and a general historian of the church.
1: And every kind of record that has to do with the church is housed where?
0: These records that are collected and have been collected over time are housed principally today at the Church History Library of the Church of Jesus Christ of Latter-day Saints in downtown Salt Lake City. It's a new structure just dedicated a year ago, June. And since this interview is being conducted in August of 2010, the dedication took place in June of 2009. In addition to records stored there, we store a few in the Granite Mountain Records Vault, which is up a canyon southeast of Salt Lake City. What we store there are principally additional copies of what we store downtown in the event that there's some cataclysmic disaster that would take out the Church History Library, which we think very doubtful because we built it to very high standards. There would be a second copy of some of the most valuable materials out there.
1: And so I'm currently serving as a stake president, and I know that every year we have to write and submit a history of what that's our stake and the units of the church has done and significant events associated with that in the last year. So you have thousands of units of the church throughout the world. What does that mean to the church history archives?
0: It means that we want to collect these materials from around the world, but we also want to figure out a way to make them accessible to the members of the church. So to that end, over the last year, with the permission of the First Presidency of our church, we have begun to decentralize the various functions of church history, which are essentially three. We collect materials, we preserve materials, and we share materials. Now, with this decentralization, the area presidents of the church, located in cities around the world, have the responsibility for overseeing the collecting, preserving, and sharing of church history information in their areas. Over time, that will probably mean that members of the church and other interested people in those areas will have closer access to the records of the church and the written histories of the church than they have today.
1: Interesting. So that's a pretty big responsibility to preserve all the records of the church from all over the world.
0: It's a big responsibility, but that's the direction that we have in our Latter-day Scriptures.
1: That's great. You're listening to Past Impressions on the Mormon Channel. I'm Brent Topp, and my guest today is Richard E. Turley, Jr., the Assistant Church Historian and Recorder. Brother Turley, we were talking in this last segment about the threefold responsibility of the church historian's office. Why don't you expand on that a little bit? I think that would be fascinating to members of the church throughout the world and to those that are not members of our faith.
0: Sure. I mentioned that there are essentially three functions carried out by the church historian and the staff that operates under the church historian, and those are to collect records and histories, to preserve those materials, and then to share them with others. So let me take those each in turn. Let's begin with collect. The process of gathering church records began on the day of the church's organization when the revelation directed that a record be kept. And so in the earliest days, it appears that the records kept were records of scripture, of revelations received by Joseph Smith, as well as records of meetings that were held, essentially minutes. That developed also into a kind of membership record system. And then from there, you got other types of records that were created. When temples were developed, there were records, financial records of donations to the temples. And then, of course, over time, there were reports that were sent in from the various locations of the church as part of its administration. As Willard Richards became the church historian in the early 1840s, he began to try to collect systematically materials that he would need not only to fulfill his responsibility as church recorder, but also to fulfill his responsibility as church historian. It's difficult to write a good history unless you have adequate records. So he began contacting people he knew had a role in the history of the church and asking them to send their records to him so that he could use them for writing the history of Joseph Smith. That created the need for a larger and larger repository of church history materials. At first, you had the beginnings of that kind of repository in Nauvoo, when the Latter-day Saints moved from Illinois across Iowa into what's now Nebraska. Willard Richards had his historian's office there. And then when the Saints picked up and moved to Salt Lake City, those records that he gathered for a time languished as they sought to build homes in an area where there weren't any homes to be purchased. Finally, he became ill and passed away in 1854, and the assignment of church historian was then given to George A. Smith. George A. Smith constructed a home on South Temple Street, roughly across the street from Brigham Young's complex. And in one wing of his home, he created a church historian and recorder's office where he could store a lot of these records and where he could work. That location continued to be the location for the records of the church, although they soon outgrew that facility and had to be stored elsewhere. In 1917, when a new church office building, what today we call the Church Administration Building, was completed on South Temple, again, roughly across the street from that original historian's office, those records were moved across the street and occupied a floor of that building. Over time, the records continued to grow, and they outgrew that space and were stored in the basement and elsewhere in other locations. And then finally, in the early 1970s, the 28-story church office building on the north part of that same block was completed, and the records were moved into a 4-story wing in the eastern part of that building, and that became the church historian's office, the name of which was then changed to the Church Historical Department. Those records remained there until last year when we moved them into the new Church History Library, a much better facility for storing records in the long term than the east wing of the church office building. That facility was dedicated on June 20th, 2009 by President Thomas S. Monson. So that's a little bit about how we collect and preserve those materials. Let me talk a little bit more about preservation. The records of the church, like most records around the world, are kept in a form that seems permanent if you look at them only for a short period of time, but in fact proves not to be permanent over the long run. If you think about the history of record keeping, records were kept many years ago on stone. And stone has proved to be fairly durable. We can go out into many parts of the world and find stone records that continue to be readable today. After stone, someone invented a thing called clay tablets, where you could simulate stone by taking mud, hardening it, in effect, kind of baking it in the sun. And those clay tablets then became another way of keeping material for a long period of time. We have clay tablets around the world that have been, you know, picked up largely from the realm of Mesopotamia that are thousands of years old and continue to be highly readable today. Then in the area of Egypt, where a reed grew called papyrus, someone figured out you could take those reeds, split them, create a row of those, and then create a row at a 90-degree angle above that, and pound it together, and you could end up with something that was a nice, flexible writing material. And papyrus, as we know, if it's preserved in the dry sands of Egypt, can last for thousands of years. Over time, someone made a refined version of that using a similar type of name and called it paper, which has its roots in the word papyrus. Paper was a much more flexible product and could be made with a variety of materials from cloth that could be shredded, eventually to wood pulp and other types of fibers. Over time, someone figured out how to capture voices using magnetic media. And then you ended up with a medium that was even less durable than paper. What you see from this is we went from stone, which lasts for tens of thousands of years, to papyrus, which lasts for thousands, to paper, which lasts for hundreds, to magnetic media, which lasts for decades, to some of our modern computer media, which, if we're lucky, will last a few years. So that while the sophistication of the technology has gone up, the lifetime of that same kind of media has gone down with our technological development. So that has presented a challenge for preservation. And fortunately, our new church history library has the kinds of climate controls as well as the kind of conservation laboratory equipment that will allow us to preserve this material for as long as possible.
1: That's very, very fascinating to think of the challenges of the preservation of the records in their various media. You're listening to Past Impressions with the Mormon Channel. I'm Brent Topp, and joining me today is Richard Turley Jr., the assistant church historian and recorder. Richard, you've been talking about the role of preserving the records of the church. That must be a monumental task, particularly in this day and age.
0: It is a monumental task indeed. The church is no longer an American church. It's no longer really an international church. When we say international, that presupposes a kind of location where something is domestic and everything else is foreign. The scripture says that people who join the Lord's kingdom should be no more strangers and foreigners. And so we think in terms of being a global church where people around the world are essentially the same. And working in this global environment where we have members of the church on all inhabited continents creates a tremendous challenge, but also a tremendous opportunity for collecting records. We have the marvelous Church History Library recently completed in Salt Lake City, but we have members of the church scattered around the world, many of whom can never afford to come to Salt Lake City to see the records that are sent there. We are fortunate that with the decentralization of church history, we will be able to collect and preserve and make records available more closely geographically to the people than we have in the past. And also, we have the fortunate opportunity of living in a time when we have digital technology, which makes it possible to make very good copies and share those around the world through the technology that we call the internet. So if you think about our process of collecting and preserving today, our desire is to have records kept by members of the church and histories written by members of the church and others around the world collected and then preserved in such a way that we have the originals for long-term use, but we also have copies in a digital format that we can then share around the world. In order to do that, we have to have a mechanism for collecting. And what we've recently developed is a series of people around the world designated by area presidencies whose responsibility it is to collect church history in their areas. There was a time when representatives of the old church historian's office traveled to collect records. The most notable example from the early church historian's office was Andrew Jensen, who made a worldwide tour over the course of years and gathered the records of the various stakes, missions, and districts of the church and shipped them to Salt Lake City. We are grateful to him for doing that because without his efforts to preserve these materials, many of them would have deteriorated in the environments where they were created. But at the same time, that model of collecting material and gathering it to a central location has a limitation. And that limitation is that it takes the records away from the people who probably appreciate them the most, the people in the local cultures with the local languages who can read them, understand the cultural and local context of them, and who want them to write their own histories and to teach their own children. So today we're trying to get the best of both worlds by collecting these materials locally, preserving them locally where we can, and then using digital technology, making them available around the world. So let's just take an example. Let's suppose that you hail from Argentina. And so today, if you have a record that you need to donate, you wouldn't necessarily send it to church headquarters. You may send it to the area office in Argentina, in Buenos Aires, and there it would be retained, where it would be much closer to you and much more accessible to you than it would before. Over time, we hope to develop a mechanism so that we can make digital copies of those records available worldwide, so that if, for example, your daughter decided to go to school at Brigham Young University in Provo, Utah, and while there decided she wanted to write a paper about the history of the church in Argentina, she would have access to materials in Provo through the miracle of digital technology.
1: Interesting.
0: So that's what we hope to do with collecting and preserving materials. Now, we're fortunate in Salt Lake City to have a wonderful facility for doing that. We recognize that the areas don't yet have those kinds of facilities, but we're not worried. We're not worried because when the church began in 1830 and records were collected, they didn't have a church history library as we have in Salt Lake City either. For the records that we have already gathered, we have 12 storage vaults in the church history library that we keep at a temperature intended to preserve them for a long period of time while also keeping them at a temperature that will allow them to be used immediately. We've chosen for 10 of those vaults a storage temperature of 55 degrees Fahrenheit and a relative humidity of 35 degrees. Why that temperature and why that relative humidity? 55 degrees Fahrenheit allows paper to last approximately 10 times longer than it would last at, say, 72 degrees. A relative humidity of 35 degrees keeps the material dry enough that mold will not develop on the paper, and yet moist enough that it will be flexible and not tear or break easily. We have two storage facilities in the Church History Library that we keep at minus 4 degrees Fahrenheit so that we can freeze some things solid. Now, the downside of freezing things to that temperature is that we can't allow them to be used immediately. They have to go through a multi-day thaw process to be used. For materials that we keep at minus 4 degrees, we generally like to create digital images so that people can still get to the information while we freeze the material. What do we freeze? Color film, for example.
1: Interesting.
0: Which otherwise degrades very, very quickly. We also freeze some early newspapers that might give off acidic gases if not frozen.
1: That is very fascinating. I had no idea of all of that. You're listening to Past Impressions. I'm Brent Topp, your host, and we've been talking with Assistant Church Historian and Recorder Richard E. Turley, Jr. Brother Turley, you've been telling us about the church's responsibility to collect and preserve the records of the church. You mentioned that one of the other primary responsibilities of the church history department is to share that. What do you mean by that, and how do you share the records of the church with the members of the church and others?
0: We share that information in various ways. One way is to make that information available to the people who distribute information generally to church members. So we make historical information available to church leaders. We use it for giving talks in the church's general conference and in the stake conference visits that they make. We provide information to the church's curriculum department and to the church's audiovisual department that create products that will be distributed to church members. And we make material available directly to members and other interested parties through our new church history library, which is designed to provide a comfortable research facility in which people can have access to many, many records that can be helpful to them in writing histories of particular topics in church history, histories of particular locales, or histories of themselves and their families.
1: So it's not just academic type histories. A member of the church that was just wanting to know more about a grandfather or something like that would have access to those records as well.
0: That's right. We have a wide base of users. Numerically, probably the greatest number of users of that facility are people seeking information about themselves as individuals or about their families. Members of the church who have ancestors back another generation or two can often find information about those ancestors in our records. We also, however, have a very significant group of scholars, academics who come to us around the world, from around the world, to research particular topics or interests that they have for publication. As we have moved towards a worldwide model of church history, we have also begun to encourage the writing of church history at the area level. And then, as you mentioned earlier in the program, we currently have directions that we give to the stakes and wards of the church, the local units, to send to us annually a history of their units. Our hope is that we can dramatically increase the number and quality of those histories that flow into us, and then make them accessible to people around the world through digital technology.
1: Why are some of the records there, as I don't know whether I would consider myself a scholar, but I do dabble in a little bit of church history, and I go into the archives or into the library there, and there are some times that I can access certain things and sometimes I can't access certain things. And so I understand that there's varying levels of accessibility. Could you maybe explain why that is the case?
0: Certainly. Like most major archival institutions, we maintain a wide variety of records. Some of those records are required to be closed by the laws of our country,
1: okay,
0: or the laws of the local jurisdictions in which we're situated. Others are not made available because they contain confidential information. Let me just provide an example that our Latter-day Saint listeners would certainly understand. Let us suppose that you have a member of the church who seeks counsel or direction or who confesses sin to a local church leader. And let us suppose that in the past, that local church leader has kept records of that information. Now, today, our general handbook suggests that leaders in that role keep records only temporarily of their notes. If there needs to be some type of disciplinary action recorded at church headquarters, they do that with specific forms and hand that information in. In order for the church to be able to function properly, in order for members of the church to be able to trust their local leaders so that they can give them counsel and direction and receive confessions from them, it's important for them to feel that in making those confessions, they're not making those confessions to the entire world publicly, because our scriptural direction is for those kinds of confessions to be made privately. So when we have examples like that in our records, we keep them closed for the reason of confidentiality. There are some records that contain information that Latter-day Saints consider sacred. Probably the prime example of that is patriarchal blessings. Every member of our church in good standing is entitled to go to a local person called a patriarch and receive from that person a blessing that contains spiritual promises. And by direction of church leaders, those are supposed to be kept very close to the individual and not shared openly. We collect the patriarchal blessings that have been given around the world. We have millions of them in storage. That allows us to make copies available to church members who have lost their originals. But we don't share those patriarchal blessings beyond the individual and potentially a few other people. We'll make records available, for example, to someone of their deceased ancestors' patriarchal blessings. In addition to records we might close for those reasons, there may be a few other legal reasons or ethical reasons for why we might keep something closed. That said, the amount of information that we make accessible is nearly beyond belief. Mm-hmm. For people who have done research there, I might say that you could pick a single topic and over the course of a lifetime of constant research there, still not exhaust all the records we have on a single topic.
1: That's amazing. Well, you know, as we've talked about your enormous responsibility of collecting and preserving and sharing the history and records of the church, as we close this episode, what would you say is the reason why we, particularly as Latter-day Saints, should really take an interest in studying our church history? What if I don't have any pioneer roots in my family history and I really don't have a link to those pioneers crossing the plains? is church history still relevant to me today?
0: In the Book of Mormon, one of our Latter-day Scriptures, there's a statement made in the Book of Jacob about how we learn information, and I won't take the time to turn to it, but essentially it says that we can learn through joy or learn through sorrow. Learning through sorrow means learning by our own mistakes. It's what the world today calls learning through the school of hard knocks. Learning by joy or through joy is essentially learning from the mistakes of others and learning from the good experiences of others as well. The way you do that is to study the past. We have a scripture in our Doctrine and Covenants, the 93rd section, 24th verse, that tells us that truth is a knowledge of things as they are and as they were and as they are to come. The study of church history is that study of things as they were. And if we can understand the past, we can better understand the present and make good decisions for the future.
1: Oh, that's a wonderful, wonderful capsule of all that we've talked about. Well, Brother Turley, as a member of the church, we appreciate the great efforts that you and your department do in collecting, preserving, and sharing the history of the church. I close this episode with just this thought from President Gordon B. Hinckley that illustrates what Brother Turley has been sharing with us. President Hinckley said, "We need to bring to life, as it were, men and women of history who did significant things of which we need reminding. We all need to recognize that a tremendous price has been paid for the freedom we enjoy, the respect we enjoy, the comfort we enjoy as we live in this age of comparative ease and affluence." And I appreciate so much what has happened before, and it will guide us in what will happen yet to come. And that's the purpose of this program, Past Impressions. We thank Brother Turley for your association with that, and we look forward to future guests on this program that we study of past impressions of the history of the church. I'm Brent Topp, and saying goodbye for now. Thank you.

Jesus the Christ by James E. Talmadge, read by Bradley Ross. Chapter 42. Jesus the Christ to return. The Lord's second advent predicted in ancient scripture. Ye men of Galilee, why stand ye gazing up into heaven? This same Jesus, which is taken up from you into heaven, shall so come in like manner as ye have seen him go into heaven. So spake the white-robed angels to the 11 apostles, as the resurrected Christ ascended from their midst on Olivet. The scriptures abound in predictions of the Lord's return. By the second advent, we understand not the personal appearing of the Son of God to a view, such as his visitation to Saul of Tarsus, to Joseph Smith in 1820, and again in the Kirtland Temple in 1836, not later manifestations to his worthy servants as specifically promised, but his yet future coming in power and great glory, accompanied by hosts of resurrected and glorified beings to execute judgment upon the earth and to inaugurate a reign of righteousness. The prophets in both hemispheres, who lived prior to the meridian of time, said comparatively little concerning the Lord's second coming. Their souls were too full of the merciful plan of redemption associated with the Savior's birth into mortality to permit them to dwell upon the yet more distant consummation appointed for the last days. Certain of them, however, were permitted to behold in vision the working out of the divine purposes even to the end of time, and these testified with unsurpassed fervency concerning the glorious coming of Christ in the final dispensation. Enoch, the seventh from Adam, prophesied, saying, "Behold, the Lord cometh with 10,000s of his saints to execute judgment upon all." In a more extended account of the Lord's revelations to Enoch than is included in the Bible, we read that after his righteous prophet had been shown the scenes of Israel's history, down to and beyond the death, resurrection, and ascension of Jesus Christ, he pleaded with God, saying, "I ask thee, if thou wilt not come again on the earth." And the Lord said unto Enoch, "As I live, even so will I come in the last days, in the days of wickedness and vengeance, to fulfill the oath which I have made unto you concerning the children of Noah." And it came to pass that Enoch saw the day of the coming of the Son of Man in the last days, to dwell on the earth in righteousness for the space of 1,000 years. Isaiah, in rapturous contemplation of the eventual triumph of righteousness, exclaimed, "Say to them that are of fearful heart, be strong, fear not. Behold, your God will come with vengeance, even God with a recompense. He will come and save you." And again, "Behold, the Lord God will come with strong hand, and his arm shall rule for him. Behold, his reward is with him, and his work before him." The conditions specified were not realized in the earthly life of the Redeemer. Moreover, the context clearly shows that the prophet's words are applicable to the last days only, the time of the ransom of the Lord, the time of restitution, and of the triumph of Zion. Of all biblical scriptures relating to our subject, the utterances of the Christ himself in the course of his earthly ministry are most direct and certain. Many of these we have already considered in the narrative of the Savior's life. The few following are sufficient for present demonstration. "For the Son of Man shall come in the glory of his Father with his angels, and then he shall reward every man according to his works." To the apostles and the people generally he proclaimed, "Whosoever therefore shall be ashamed of me and of my words in this adulterous and sinful generation, of him also shall the Son of Man be ashamed, when he cometh in the glory of his Father with the holy angels." When a bound prisoner before Caiaphas, Jesus answered the unlawful adjuration of the corrupt high priest by affirming, "I say unto you, hereafter shall ye see the Son of Man sitting on the right hand of power, and coming in the clouds of heaven." The apostles had been so impressed with the Master's assurance that he would return to earth in power and glory that they eagerly questioned as to the time and signs of his coming. He stated explicitly, though at the time they failed to comprehend him, that many great events would intervene between his departure and return, including the long era of darkness associated with the apostasy. But as to the certainty of his advent in glory, as Judge and Lord and King, Jesus left no excuse for dubiety in the minds of his apostles. After the ascension,
throughout the course of apostolic ministration, the future coming of the Lord was preached with earnest emphasis. Book of Mormon prophecies concerning the advent of the Lord in the last days are specific and definite. On the occasion of his appearing to the Nephites on the American continent, shortly after his ascension from the Mount of Olives, Christ preached the gospel to assembled multitudes. And he did expound all things, even from the beginning, until the time that he should come in his glory, and the events to follow, even unto the great and last day. In granting the wish of the three Nephite disciples who desired to continue their ministry in the flesh throughout the generations to come, the Lord said unto them, Ye shall live to behold all the doings of the Father unto the children of men, even until all things shall be fulfilled, according to the will of the Father, when I shall come in my glory with the powers of heaven. And ye shall never endure the pains of death. But when I shall come in my glory, ye shall be changed in the twinkling of an eye from mortality to immortality, and then shall ye be blessed in the kingdom of my Father. The coming of the Lord proclaimed through modern revelation. To the Church of Jesus Christ, restored and reestablished in these the last days, the word of the Lord has come repeatedly, declaring the actuality of his second advent and the nearness of that glorious yet dreadful event. But a few months after the church was organized, the voice of Jesus Christ was heard, admonishing the elders to vigilance and proclaiming as follows, For the hour is nigh, and the day soon at hand, when the earth is ripe, and all the proud and they that do wickedly shall be as stubble, and I will burn them up. Saith the Lord of hosts, that wickedness shall not be upon the earth, for the hour is nigh, and that which was spoken by mine apostles must be fulfilled. For as they spoke, so shall it come to pass. For I will reveal myself from heaven with power and great glory, with all the host thereof, and dwell in righteousness with men on earth 1,000 years, and the wicked shall not stand. In the month following, the Lord gave instructions to certain elders, concluding with these portentous words, Wherefore, be faithful, praying always, having your lamps trimmed and burning, and oil with you, that you may be ready at the coming of the bridegroom. For behold, verily, verily, I say unto you, that I come quickly. Even so, amen. Again we read in a later revelation, And blessed are you because you have believed. And more blessed are you because you are called of me to preach my gospel, to lift up your voice as with the sound of a trump, both long and loud, and cry repentance unto a crooked and perverse generation, preparing the way of the Lord for his second coming. For behold, verily, verily, I say unto you, the time is soon at hand, that I shall come in a cloud with power and great glory, and it shall be a great day at the time of my coming, for all nations shall tremble. The Lord Jesus addressed a general revelation to his church in March 1831, through which his earlier predictions uttered to the 12 shortly before his betrayal were made plain, and the assurances of his glorious coming were thus reiterated. Ye look and behold the fig trees, and ye see them with your eyes, and ye say, when they begin to shoot forth, and their leaves are yet tender, that summer is now nigh at hand. Even so it shall be in that day, when they shall see all these things. Then shall they know that the hour is nigh. And it shall come to pass that he that feareth me shall be looking forth for the great day of the Lord to come, even for the signs of the coming of the Son of Man. And they shall see signs and wonders, for they shall be shown forth in the heavens above and in the earth beneath, and they shall behold blood and fire and vapors of smoke. And before the day of the Lord shall come, the sun shall be darkened, and the moon be turned into blood, and stars fall from heaven. And the remnant shall be gathered unto this place. And then they shall look for me, and behold, I will come. And they shall see me in the clouds of heaven, clothed with power and great glory, with all the holy angels. And he that watches not for me shall be cut off. So near is the consummation of that intervening period is called today. And in applying this time designation in the year 1831, the Lord said, Behold, now it is called today until the coming of the Son of Man. And verily it is a day of sacrifice and a day for the tithing of my people. For he that is tithed shall not be burned at his coming. For after today cometh the burning.
This is speaking after the manner of the Lord. For verily I say, tomorrow all the proud and they that do wickedly shall be as stubble, and I will burn them up. For I am the Lord of hosts, and I will not spare any that remain in Babylon. Wherefore, if ye believe me, ye will labor while it is called today. The time and accompaniments of the Lord's coming. The date of the future advent of Christ has never been revealed to man. To the inquiring apostles who labored with the Master, he said, But of that day and hour knoweth no man, no, not the angels of heaven, but my Father only. In the present age, a similar declaration has been made by the Father. I, the Lord God, have spoken it, but the hour and the day no man knoweth, neither the angels in heaven, nor shall they know, until he comes. Only through watchfulness and prayer may the signs of the times be correctly interpreted and the imminence of the Lord's appearing be apprehended. To the unwatchful and the wicked, the event will be as sudden and unexpected as the coming of a thief in the night. But we are not left without definite information as to the precedent signs. Biblical prophecies bearing upon this subject we have heretofore considered, as later scriptures affirm, Before the great day of the Lord shall come, Jacob shall flourish in the wilderness, and the Lamanites shall blossom as the rose. Zion shall flourish upon the hills and rejoice upon the mountains, and shall be assembled together unto the place which I have appointed. War shall become so general that every man who will not take arms against his neighbor must of necessity flee to the land of Zion for safety. Ephraim shall assemble in Zion on the western continent, and Judah shall be again established in the east. And the cities of Zion and Jerusalem shall be the capitals of the world empire, over which Messiah shall reign in undisputed authority. The lost tribes shall be brought forth from the place where God has hidden them through the centuries, and receive their long-deferred blessings at the hands of Ephraim. The people of Israel shall be restored from their scattered condition. In addressing the elders of his church in 1832, the Lord urged upon them the imperative need of devoted diligence, and said, Abide ye in the liberty wherewith ye are made free. Entangle not yourselves in sin, but let your hands be clean until the Lord come. For not many days hence, and the earth shall tremble and reel to and fro as a drunken man. And the sun shall hide his face, and shall refuse to give light, and the moon shall be bathed in blood, and the stars shall become exceeding angry, and shall cast themselves down as a fig that falleth from off a fig tree. And after your testimony cometh wrath and indignation upon the people. For after your testimony cometh the testimony of earthquakes, that shall cause groanings in the midst of her, and men shall fall upon the ground, and shall not be able to stand. And also cometh the testimony of the voice of thunderings, and the voice of lightnings, and the voice of tempests, and the voice of the waves of the sea, heaving themselves beyond their bounds. And all things shall be in commotion, and surely men's hearts shall fail them, for fear shall come upon all people. And angels shall fly through the midst of heaven, crying with a loud voice, sounding the trump of God, saying, prepare ye, O inhabitants of the earth, for the judgment of our God is come. Behold, and lo, the bridegroom cometh. Go ye out to meet him. A characteristic of present-day revelation is the reiteration of the fact that the event is nigh at hand, even at the doors. The fateful time is repeatedly designated in Scripture, the great and dreadful day of the Lord. Fearful indeed it will be to individuals, families, and nations who have so far sunk into sin as to have forfeited their claim to mercy. The time is not that of the final judgment, when the whole race of mankind shall stand in the resurrected state before the bar of God. Nevertheless, it shall be a time of unprecedented blessing unto the righteous, and of condemnation and vengeance upon the wicked. With Christ shall come those who have already been resurrected, and his approach shall be the means of inaugurating a general resurrection of the righteous dead, while the pure and just who are still in the flesh shall be instantaneously changed from the mortal to the immortal state, and shall be caught up with the newly resurrected to meet the Lord and his celestial company, and shall descend with him. To this effect did Paul prophesy, Even so them also which sleep in Jesus will God bring with him. For the Lord himself shall descend from heaven with a shout, and with the voice of the archangel, and with the trump of God,
And the dead in Christ shall rise first. Then we which are alive and remain shall be caught up together with them in the clouds to meet the Lord in the air. Compare the promise made to the three Nephites. And ye shall never endure the pains of death. But when I shall come in my glory, ye shall be changed in the twinkling of an eye from mortality to immortality. Of the superlative glories awaiting the righteous when the Lord shall come, we have received in this day a partial description as follows. And the face of the Lord shall be unveiled, and the saints that are upon the earth who are alive shall be quickened and be caught up to meet him. The heathen nations shall be redeemed and have part in the first resurrection. The kingdom of heaven to come. The coming of Christ in the last days, accompanied by the apostles of old and by the resurrected saints, is to mark the establishment of the kingdom of heaven upon earth. The faithful apostles who were with Jesus in his earthly ministry are to be enthroned as judges of the whole house of Israel. They will judge the Nephite 12, who in turn will be empowered to judge the descendants of Lehi, or that branch of the Israelitish nation which was established upon the western continent. While the expressions kingdom of God and kingdom of heaven are used in the Bible synonymously or interchangeably, later revelation gives to each a distinctive meaning. The kingdom of God is the church established by divine authority upon the earth. This institution asserts no claim to temporal rule over nations. Its scepter of power is that of the holy priesthood, to be used in the preaching of the gospel and in administering its ordinances for the salvation of mankind living and dead. The kingdom of heaven is the divinely ordained system of government and dominion in all matters, temporal and spiritual. This will be established on earth only when its rightful head, the King of Kings, Jesus the Christ, comes to reign. His administration will be one of order, operated through the agency of his commissioned representatives, invested with the holy priesthood. When Christ appears in his glory, and not before, will be realized a complete fulfillment of the supplication, "Thy kingdom come, thy will be done in earth as it is in heaven." The kingdom of God has been established among men to prepare them for the kingdom of heaven which shall come. And in the blessed reign of Christ the King shall the two be made one. The relationship between them has been revealed to the church in this wise. Hearken, and lo, a voice as from one on high, who is mighty and powerful, whose going forth is unto the ends of the earth, yea, whose voice is unto men, prepare ye the way of the Lord, make his paths straight. The keys of the kingdom of God are committed unto man on the earth, and from thence shall the gospel roll forth unto the ends of the earth, as the stone which is cut out of the mountain without hands shall roll forth, until it has filled the whole earth. Yea, a voice crying, prepare ye the way of the Lord, prepare ye the supper of the Lamb, make ready for the bridegroom. Pray unto the Lord, call upon his holy name, make known his wonderful works among the people. Call upon the Lord, that his kingdom may go forth upon the earth, that the inhabitants thereof may receive it, and be prepared for the days to come, in the which the Son of Man shall come down in heaven, clothed in the brightness of his glory, to meet the kingdom of God which is set up on the earth. Wherefore may the kingdom of God go forth, that the kingdom of heaven may come, that thou, O God, mayest be glorified in heaven, so on earth, that thy enemies may be subdued, for thine is the honor, power, and glory for ever and ever. Amen. The Millennium. The inauguration of Christ's reign on earth is to be the beginning of a period that shall be distinct in many important particulars from all precedent and subsequent time. And the Lord shall reign with his people 1,000 years. The government of individuals, communities, and nations throughout this millennium is to be that of a perfect theocracy, with Jesus the Christ as Lord and King. The more wicked part of the race shall have been destroyed, and during the period Satan shall be bound, that he should deceive the nations no more, till the 1,000 years should be fulfilled. While the just shall share with Christ in rightful rule and dominion. The righteous dead shall have come forth from their graves, while the wicked shall remain unresurrected until the 1,000 years be past. Men yet in the flesh shall mingle with immortalized beings. Children shall grow to maturity, and then die in peace, or be changed to immortality in the twinkling of an eye. There shall be surcease of enmity between man and beast.
The venom of serpents and the ferocity of the brute creation shall be done away, and love shall be the dominant power of control. Among the earliest revelations on the subject is that given to Enoch, and in this the return of that prophet and his righteous people with Christ in the last days was thus assured. And the Lord said unto Enoch, Then shalt thou and all thy city meet them there, and we will receive them into our bosom, and they shall see us. And we will fall upon their necks, and they shall fall upon our necks, and we will kiss each other. And there shall be mine abode, and it shall be Zion, which shall come forth out of all the creations which I have made. And for the space of 1,000 years the earth shall rest. And it came to pass that Enoch saw the day of the coming of the Son of Man in the last days, to dwell on the earth in righteousness for the space of 1,000 years. In these latter days, the Lord has thus spoken, requiring preparation for the millennial era and describing in part the glories thereof. And prepare for the revelation which is to come, when the veil of the covering of my temple in my tabernacle, which hideth the earth, shall be taken off, and all flesh shall see me together. And every corruptible thing, both of man, or of the beasts of the field, or of the fowls of the heavens, or of the fish of the sea, that dwell upon all the face of the earth, shall be consumed. And also that of elements shall melt with fervent heat, and all things shall become new, that my knowledge and glory may dwell upon all the earth. And in that day the enmity of man and the enmity of beasts, yea, the enmity of all flesh, shall cease from before my face. And in that day, whatsoever any man shall ask, it shall be given unto him. And in that day Satan shall not have power to tempt any man. And there shall be no sorrow, because there is no death. And in that day an infant shall not die until he is old. And his life shall be as the age of a tree, and when he dies he shall not sleep, that is to say, in the earth, but shall be changed in the twinkling of an eye, and shall be caught up, and his rest shall be glorious. Yea, verily I say unto you, in that day, when the Lord shall come, he shall reveal all things. The millennium is to precede the time designated in scriptural phrase, the end of the world. When the 1,000 years are past, Satan shall be loosed for a little season, and the final test of man's integrity to God shall ensue. Such as are prone to impurity of heart shall yield to temptation, while the righteous shall endure to the end. A revelation to this effect was given the church in 1831, in part as follows. For the great millennium, of which I have spoken by the mouth of my servants, shall come. For Satan shall be bound, and when he is loosed again, he shall only reign for a little season. And then cometh the end of the earth. And he that liveth in righteousness shall be changed in the twinkling of an eye. And the earth shall pass away, so as by fire. And the wicked shall go away into unquenchable fire, and their end no man knoweth on earth, nor ever shall know, until they come before me in judgment. Hearken ye to these words. Behold, I am Jesus Christ, the Savior of the world. Treasure these things up in your hearts, and let the solemnities of eternity rest upon your minds. The Celestial Consummation. The vanquishment of Satan and his host shall be complete. The dead, small and great, all who have breathed the breath of life on earth, shall be resurrected, every soul that has been tabernacled in flesh, whether good or evil, and shall stand before God to be judged according to the record as written in the books. So shall be brought to glorious consummation the mission of the Christ. Then cometh the end, when he shall be delivered up the kingdom to God, even the Father, when he shall have put down all rule and all authority and power. For he must reign till he hath put all enemies under his feet. The last enemy that shall be destroyed is death, for he hath put all things under his feet. Then shall the Lord Jesus deliver up the kingdom, and present it unto the Father, spotless, saying, I have overcome, and have trodden the winepress alone, even the winepress of the fierceness of the wrath of Almighty God. Then shall he be crowned with the crown of his glory, to sit on the throne of his power to reign for ever and ever. The earth shall pass to its glorified and celestialized condition, an eternal abode, for the exalted sons and daughters of God. Forever shall they reign,
kings and priests to the Most High, redeemed, sanctified, and exalted through their Lord and God, Jesus the Christ.

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1: Finding True Recovery. Talking with my girlfriend about my pornography use. Author's name is withheld. The more committed Megan, name has been changed, and I became to our growth, relationship, the clearer it was to both of us that we were not only falling in love, but possibly heading toward marriage. Part of me wanted to open up and share everything about my past with her, including my pornography use. Another part of me was terrified. I had learned that secrecy, isolation, and lies were the seedbed of pornography problems. I didn't want a relationship where we kept things from one another, but I was also filled with all kinds of fears and doubts. What if she chooses to dump me? Can I cope with rejection? And yet, I didn't want an eternal companion who was unable to understand what I'd been through spiritually and appreciate where I am now. No, she had to know. But I wanted to do it the right way. I just didn't know how to bring it up. I also wondered, how much does she need to know? How far into the relationship should we be before I tell her? How long should a person be free from pornography before marrying? The questions were overwhelming. But Megan was a few steps ahead of me. One night, she bluntly asked, "Have you ever had a problem with pornography?" "Yeah, I have," I said. I watched her recoil and look away. "I'm sorry," I said. "I've been trying to figure out the right way and time to tell you. I'm willing to answer any questions you have." Megan was surprised, but said she appreciated my openness and willingness to tell her about it. She said she needed some space to process what I had told her. Since I understood that pornography is a big, scary thing and something to take seriously, I respected her wishes. Over the next few days, I worried and prayed a lot. My thoughts raced back to when I had been dating another girl seriously and

right for her, and I needed to accept her decision. In that moment, the Spirit comforted me. My prayers thereafter moved away from what I wanted and shifted to submitting myself to the Lord's will. Because of the power of the Savior's atonement, I knew I could own the consequences of my prior decisions. I had walked with Him through my journey of repentance long enough to know that, regardless of the outcome, He would have my back. An honest discussion. When Megan felt ready, we continued our conversation a few days later. She told me that she was battling mixed feelings toward me, but also wishing she could forget about her feelings and just walk away. She explained that she had been through some traumatic experiences because of people who had used pornography, and that she'd be lying if she said she didn't look at me differently now. After a long pause, she said, "So are you still using pornography?" "No, I'm in a good place now." "How bad was your problem?" she continued. I responded openly, "It was serious. I battled with it for years and worked with a therapist to get where I am now." I reassured her that I had made progress and was in one of the longest periods of sobriety I had experienced. I felt confident I would never go back to it, although I would later find that I wasn't as strong or prepared as I thought. I felt sincere sorrow for my past decisions and felt compassion for her. I assured her that while I wanted us to be together, I understood her feelings and would support whatever choice she made. Our discussion was frank, honest, and at times, awkward. She concluded that my heart was in the right place and that she trusted me enough to move forward with the relationship. Although I was honest with her about my experience, I was not as far along in my healing as I thought. There were more lessons to be learned. Some lessons learned. Through these and subsequent conversations and experiences, Megan and I learned a great deal. Here are 8 points from our experience that we hope can help you in your conversations. 1. Pornography needs to be talked about. Not only was it helpful for us to have this kind of conversation, but it was also essential. In my view, it's essential for any couple whose relationship and commitment to each other are progressing toward marriage. 2. Timing is important. The more love and compassion between the couple, the more effective these conversations will be. If the relationship is not developed, your motivation to be open and the ability of the person you're dating to receive any honest disclosure may be limited. I would recommend that the conversation be held as soon as either dating partner feels the relationship has developed to the point of exclusivity and mutual commitment. 3. Be open. Resist becoming defensive. It's also important not to be defensive. For years, I lied about my pornography problem, distanced myself from loved ones, became defensive and grumpy with my family, and thought I would get over it on my own. But opening up about it is what made all the difference. Being open provides an opportunity for the Spirit to help increase your gratitude for Christ's atoning sacrifice and strengthen your testimony, experiences that will help you bless others in the future. 4. Prepare to ask the right questions. All of Megan's questions and all of my answers were about abstaining, not real recovery. We both needed to understand how serious my problem with pornography had actually been and what it would take to reach a point of actual healing. We didn't realize the additional work we would need to do together and individually to prepare for a strong marriage. Questions we'd encourage you to ask include, what are you currently doing to respond in healthy ways to your triggers and deeper underlying needs? What has motivated you to change and what motivates you currently? What has the repentance change and healing process been like for you? How has counseling with your bishop helped? Did you ever feel the need to seek professional help? What have you learned about the underlying biological, psychological, social, and spiritual factors that have contributed to your pornography use? What will we do to ensure that we keep the lines of communication open in our marriage and maintain a connection in spite of any future relapses? How will we handle any relapses?

0: Make it an ongoing conversation. What we shared and learned together could never be handled adequately in one discussion. This is true no matter how long you talk or how much you want to just handle it and move on. For us, working together to safeguard our relationship and to continue growing and healing has become an ongoing exploration, discovery, and response. 6. Let faith and faithfulness be a factor. I would encourage both people in the relationship to trust in the power of Jesus Christ's atonement to not only help heal the effects of pornography, but also help both of them grow and change as they work together on improving themselves and their relationship. Exercising faith requires surrendering everything you have to Heavenly Father and Jesus Christ with the belief that they have the desire, power, and ability to create a better version of you. 7. Get all the help you can. Months after Megan's conclusion to trust me, I relapsed. Coming forward with this confession to both Megan and my bishop was humiliating for me and extremely painful for Megan, who thought this meant that I was unable to ever overcome my pornography problem. We were counseled to look for guidance on addressingpornography.churchofjesuschrist.org. Listening to prophetic guidance and stories of healing gave us hope. I learned more about what real recovery entails. Megan learned that the emotions she was experiencing were normal, that she needed her own healing, and that it was necessary to set boundaries to restore stability and trust. We were also counseled to seek therapy. This was immensely helpful. I had always clung to the belief that pornography was something I could overcome on my own. It wasn't. I needed my bishop, a therapist, the support of my family and closest friends, and most of all, a deeper understanding of the atonement of Jesus Christ, which I gained by developing a pattern of relying on His merits to both forgive and change me. Real recovery requires a complete change of heart that only Heavenly Father, Jesus Christ, and the power of the Holy Ghost can provide. 8. Remember who you are. Pornography doesn't define you. Your identity as a son or daughter of God defines you. Megan and I eventually married in the temple. Your circumstance may end differently, but whether the relationship proceeds or not, it's important to remember that the impact of pornography on your own life and on the lives of others can be devastating. Any effort to get help will draw you closer to Heavenly Father and Jesus Christ and lasting healing. Your Father in Heaven wants you to achieve every blessing and experience happiness. With help from others and through the atonement of Jesus Christ, healing is possible. End of the article, Finding True Recovery, Talking with My Girlfriend About My Pornography Use. Author's name withheld. Read by Casey Wayman.
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2: 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Elder Holland is a member of the Quorum of the 12 Apostles of The Church of Jesus Christ of Latter-day Saints.
3: Virtually all Christian churches teach some kind of doctrine regarding the atonement of Christ and the expiation of our sins that comes through it. But the Book of Mormon teaches that and much more. It teaches that Christ also provides relief of a more temporal sort, taking upon Himself our mortal sicknesses and infirmities, our earthly trials and tribulations, our personal heartaches and loneliness and sorrows, all done in addition to taking upon Himself the burden of our sins. Alma, who had experienced the joyous impact of Christ's redemption, taught that the Savior would go forth suffering pains and afflictions and temptations of every kind, and this that the word might be fulfilled, which saith He will take upon Him the pains and the sicknesses of His people. And he will take upon him death, that he may loose the bands of death which bind his people. And he will take upon him their infirmities, that his bowels may be filled with mercy, according to the flesh, that he may know according to the flesh how to succor his people, according to their infirmities. Christ walked the path every mortal is called to walk, so that he would know how to succor and strengthen us in our most difficult times. He knows the deepest and most personal burdens we carry. He knows the most public and poignant pains we bear. He descended below all such grief in order that he might lift us above it. There is no anguish or sorrow or sadness in life that he has not suffered in our behalf and borne away upon his valiant and compassionate shoulders. In so doing, he giveth power to the faint, and to them that have no might he increaseth strength. Thus they that wait upon the Lord shall renew their strength. They shall mount up with wings as eagles. They shall run and not be weary, and they shall walk and not faint. That aspect of the atonement brings an additional kind of rebirth, something of immediate renewal, help, and hope that allow us to rise above sorrows and sickness, misfortunes and mistakes of every kind. With his mighty arm around us and lifting us, we face life more joyfully, even as we face death more triumphantly. Only on the strong shoulders of the Master can we fear not. Only in his embrace is there safety. Only in covenant with him is there freedom from death and every sin which easily doth beset you. Only in him is there peace in this world and eternal life in the world to come. Justice and mercy. It is Book of Mormon doctrine that God must be just. Furthermore, the guilty will, in everlasting shame, acknowledge that all his judgments are just and that he is just in all his works. But God is a merciful God also, and so is the Son of God. Therefore, God devised a plan of mercy that would satisfy the demands of justice and free those held hostage to sin. It would require that a God himself come to earth to atone for the sins of the world, a point that Abinadi made not once but three times in declaring the atonement to King Noah and his wicked priests. No mere mortal could work such a miracle or bear such a weighty load. As Amulek taught, there is not any man that can sacrifice his own blood which will atone for the sins of another. In such an earthly accounting, any mortals, however good they might wish to be, would have their own sins to account for, so they would hardly be in a position to take care of another's. And regarding death, no mortals, however strong they might be otherwise, carry in themselves the seeds of life, whereby they can raise themselves, let alone others, from the tomb. No, only a God, the Son, could meet these demands and thereby help another God, the Father, be a perfect, just God and a merciful God also. Only a God himself could bear the seeds of divinity, the seeds of eternal life that would allow a triumph over death, and only a person qualifying to be a God could live in a world of temptation and be subject to all the ills of the flesh, but never yield to them. So Christ came to earth, lived his 33 years, then fulfilled the ultimate purpose for his birth into mortality. In a spiritual agony that began in Gethsemane and a physical payment that was consummated on the cross of Calvary, he took upon himself every sin and sorrow, every heartache and infirmity, every sickness, sadness, trial, and tribulation experienced by the children of God from Adam to the end of the world. How he did that is a stunning mystery, but he did it. He broke the bands of physical death and gained victory over the grasp of spiritual hell. A God himself came down and made merciful intercession for all the children of men. Because Christ was willing to mediate for us in the courts of heaven, paying full price for every transgression and thereby meeting the legal demands of justice, he rightly became our new master and could mercifully offer freedom to all who would accept his terms. Thus, by remaining just, God ceaseth not to be God, but mercy claimeth the penitent, which mercy cometh because of the atonement. In a wonderful pre-planned way, justice exerciseth all his demands, and also mercy claimeth all which is her own, and thus none but the truly penitent are saved. Using a forceful image, Amulek explained that through Christ, mercy overpowereth justice, and thus mercy can satisfy the demands of justice and encircles the penitent in the arms of safety, while he that exercises no faith under repentance is exposed to the whole law of the demands of justice. Those that mercy claimeth as her own are the followers of Christ. They understand, as Paul did, that they were bought with a price and owe something in return for that freedom. As a consequence of the atonement, we need not be in subjection to the devil, but we must be willing, as Jacob taught, to become subject unto Christ. What that subjection means does not involve anything slavish or restrictive, nor does it require any payment of money or worldly gifts. What that subjection means, what these people choosing redemption owe to Christ, their new master, is a life of discipleship, beginning with faith, repentance, and baptism, and leading on to all the ordinances and covenants of the gospel, and a life of loving kindness. Clearly, all of humankind is still in debt, even after the full effect of the atonement has transpired. But fortunately, he to whom we are indebted is Christ the Merciful, rather than Lucifer the Miserable. We still have obligations, but they are of a much higher and happier sort. We are in debt, but we are not in bondage. The story of the Book of Mormon is, at least in part, a story of the many men and women who cried out in laying claim upon the merciful redemption of Christ. Grace. Even though there are some conditional aspects of the atonement that require our adherence to gospel principles for the full realization of eternal blessings, the Book of Mormon makes clear that neither the conditional nor unconditional blessings of the atonement would be available to mankind except through the grace and goodness of Christ. Obviously, the unconditional blessings of the atonement are unearned, but the conditional ones also are not fully merited. By living faithfully and keeping the commandments of God, we can receive a fuller measure of blessings from Christ, but even these greater blessings are freely given of Him and are not technically earned by us. In short, good works are necessary for salvation, but they are not sufficient. And God is not obliged to make up the insufficiency. As Jacob taught, "Remember, after ye are reconciled unto God, that it is only in and through the grace of God that ye are saved." Even the sometimes stern Jacob was brightened by the realization of God's grace. He taught, "Cheer up your hearts and remember that ye are free to act for yourselves, to choose the way of everlasting death or the way of eternal life. Wherefore, my beloved brethren, reconcile yourselves to the will of God and not to the will of the devil and the flesh. And remember, after ye are reconciled unto God, that it is only in and through the grace of God that ye are saved. Wherefore, may God raise you from death by the power of the resurrection, and also from everlasting death by the power of the atonement, that ye may be received into the eternal kingdom of God, that ye may praise Him through grace divine." As summary, Nephi gave what surely must be the most succinct and satisfying resolution ever recorded in the history of the faith versus works controversy. He said clearly and plainly, for all who read the Book of Mormon to understand, "We know that it is by grace that we are saved, after all we can do." Resurrection. Inasmuch as the physical resurrection of Christ is the visible, outward manifestation of the more invisible and inward spiritual triumph of the atonement, it remains the grand central fact at the heart of the Christian message. It is the sublime reality that sets Christianity apart from all other religions. The message is that a man who was dead did, by his own power, infuse life back into his own body, never again to experience the separation of his spirit from that body in time or eternity. In so doing, he magnificently and magnanimously provided, by that same power, a similar experience for every other man, woman, and child who would ever live in this world. As another testament of Jesus Christ, the Book of Mormon contains twice as many references to the resurrection as does the New Testament. It is a strong and pervasive doctrine throughout the book, clear evidence of this Latter-day Testament's unvarying Christian message. Clearly, not all of the Nephite prophets knew the details of the resurrection as we know them in our dispensation, though they knew a great deal for their time. Alma knew there was a time appointed that all shall come forth from the dead, though he confessed that he did not know just how many moments of such resurrection there would be. He was satisfied that God knew all such chronologies and that it was not necessary for him to know them. Furthermore, he had to clarify for Corianton the erroneous teaching of some at the time who were teaching what was called a resurrection but clearly was not. These were speaking incorrectly of the resurrection as a non-physical, figurative event, the raising of the spirit or the soul to happiness or misery. Lastly, Alma could not say whether the wicked would be reunited in the same time frame as the righteous, but he gave it as his opinion, which would prove to be absolutely correct, that at least the soul and body of the righteous would be resurrected at the time of Christ's resurrection and ascension into heaven. Understandably, he was not so presumptuous as to say whether that would be precisely at the moment of Christ's resurrection or immediately thereafter, a matter on which God has never spoken. In spite of these few unknown details of the resurrection, what Alma had inquired diligently of the Lord to know and had been told was that a time was granted between death and the resurrection in which the spirits of all men, as soon as they are departed from this mortal body, yea, the spirits of all men, whether they be good or evil, are taken home to that God who gave them life. He learned that there the spirits are divided into two broad categories. The righteous enter into a state of happiness, rest, and peace, called paradise, where they shall rest from all their troubles and from all care and sorrow. The wicked, on the other hand, are cast into outer darkness, a rather severe but accurate description of the spirit prison spoken of by Peter. In fact, the spirit prison was a place of darkness until the redeeming light of the gospel came to those individuals. Furthermore, for those in the spirit prison who reject the offer of Christ's saving and enlightening doctrine, darkness will remain until the time of their resurrection. Restoration. Alma also knew, as did other Book of Mormon prophets, that a doctrine of restoration accompanied the doctrine of the resurrection. Physically, this meant that the soul shall be restored to the body, and the body to the soul, yea, and every limb and joint shall be restored to its body, yea, even a hair of the head shall not be lost, but all things shall be restored to their proper and perfect frame. The spiritual impact of that doctrine of restoration is sobering for those who may have believed that Christ's atonement and their resurrection would somehow bring something more than was deserved. Alma made it very clear that if our works are good in this life and the desires of our heart are good, then in the resurrection we will be restored to that which is good. But by the same token, if our works are evil, then our reward will be the restoration of evil in the resurrection. To Corianton, who apparently was taking casually some of these points of doctrine, Alma expressed strongly that no one should fallaciously assume that the restorative powers of the resurrection could restore one from sin to happiness. That can never be, for wickedness never was happiness. And now behold, is the meaning of the word restoration to take a thing of a natural state and place it in an unnatural state? Or to place it in a state opposite to its nature? Oh, my son, this is not the case. But the meaning of the word restoration is to bring back again evil for evil, or carnal for carnal, or devilish for devilish, good for that which is good, righteous for that which is righteous, just for that which is just, merciful for that which is merciful. Robed in righteousness. In the imagery of the gospel of Jesus Christ, it is always better to be clothed than unclothed, to be robed rather than naked. Jacob taught that the wicked will have a knowledge of guilt and uncleanness that leads them to feel naked before God, whereas the righteous shall have a perfect knowledge of their enjoyment and their righteousness, being clothed with purity, yea, even with the robe of righteousness. As a universal gift flowing from the atonement of Christ, the resurrection will clothe with a permanent, perfected, restored body every spirit ever born into mortality. Furthermore, For every person who accepts the principles and ordinances of the gospel, that person's body will be something of a robe of righteousness. Therein is the redemption of the soul, and therein is a fullness of joy throughout all eternity, including in its highest order a fullness and a continuation of the seeds forever and ever. The royal role and priestly power of celestial kings and queens, including the restored and perfected bodies commensurate with such a station, are among the highest and holiest gifts of the atonement of Jesus Christ. When we consider that the alternative was to see our bodies decayed and lifeless in the grave, while our spirits became devils, angels to a devil, to be shut out from the presence of our God, and to remain with the Father of lies in misery like unto himself, little wonder that we say of the Savior of the world, O, the greatness of the mercy of our God, the Holy One of Israel, for he delivereth his saints from that awful monster, the devil, and death and hell. Little wonder that one stands all amazed at the love Jesus offers me, confused at the grace that so fully he proffers me. Oh, it is wonderful, wonderful to me.
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3: Appearance. Chapter 11, Christ in the New World, the First Day. Ralph Waldo Emerson once wrote, "If the stars should appear one night in 1,000 years, how would men believe and adore, and preserve for many generations the remembrance of the city of God which has been shown to them?" In the spirit of that thought, consider another startling and much more important scene that would evoke belief and adoration, a scene that, like the stars at night, we have undoubtedly taken too much for granted. Imagine the people of Nephi in the land of Bountiful in approximately A.D. 34. Tempests, earthquakes, whirlwinds, and storms, quickened and cut by thunder and sharp lightning, enveloped the entire face of the land. Entire cities burst into flame as if by spontaneous combustion. Others disappeared into the sea or were covered by mounds of soil. Some were carried away by the wind. All this was done in 3 hours. The final 3 hours Christ hung on the cross in the old world, a time and destruction so severe, as prophesied by Zenos, that the kings of the isles of the sea would exclaim, "The God of nature suffers." Then darkness settled upon the land for 3 days. And it came to pass that there was thick darkness upon all the face of the land, insomuch that the inhabitants thereof who had not fallen could feel the vapor of darkness. Later, after at least the Savior's 40-day post-resurrection ministry to his disciples in the old world, people were milling about the temple grounds at Bountiful, still marveling at the changes that had come to the land. Suddenly, out of the heavens, a voice of sweet, piercing power said, "Behold, my beloved Son, in whom I am well pleased, in whom I have glorified my name, hear ye him." As the people gazed into heaven, a man clothed in a white robe descended, emanating the very essence of light and life. His glory was a splendid and sharp contrast to the 3 days of death and darkness experienced earlier by these people. Then the Son spoke with a voice that penetrated to the marrow, saying simply, "I am Jesus Christ, whom the prophets testified shall come into the world." That appearance and that declaration constituted the focal point, the supreme moment, in the entire history of the Book of Mormon. It was the manifestation and the decree that had informed and inspired every Nephite prophet for the previous 600 years, to say nothing of their Israelite and Jaredite forefathers for thousands of years before that. Everyone had talked of him, sung of him, dreamed of him, and prayed for his appearance. But here he actually was, the day of days, the God who turns every dark night into morning light, had arrived. Of all the messages that could come from the scroll of eternity, what was the declaration that he brought? The Nephite faithful listened as he spoke, I am the light and the life of the world, and I have drunk out of that bitter cup which the Father hath given me, and have glorified the Father in taking upon me the sins of the world, in the which I have suffered the will of the Father in all things from the beginning. 56 words. The essence of his earthly mission. Obedience and loyalty to the will of the Father, however bitter the cup or painful the price. That is a lesson he would teach these Nephites again and again during the 3 days he would be with them. By obedience and sacrifice, by humility and purity, by unflagging determination to glorify the Father, Christ was himself glorified. In complete devotion to the Father's will, Christ had become the light and the life of the world. And when Jesus had spoken these words, the whole multitude fell to the earth. "Behold, I am Jesus Christ, the Son of God," he said. "I created the heavens and the earth, and all things that in them are. I was with the Father from the beginning. I am in the Father, and the Father in me, and in me hath the Father glorified his name. I came unto my own, and my own received me not. And the scriptures concerning my coming are fulfilled. By me redemption cometh, and in me is the law of Moses fulfilled. I am the light and the life of the world. I am Alpha and Omega, the beginning and the end. And ye shall offer up unto me no more the shedding of blood. Yea, your sacrifices and your burnt offerings shall be done away, for I will accept none of your sacrifices and your burnt offerings. And ye shall offer for a sacrifice unto me a broken heart and a contrite spirit. And whoso cometh unto me with a broken heart and a contrite spirit, him will I baptize with fire and with the Holy Ghost. Behold, I have come unto the world to bring redemption unto the world, to save the world from sin. Therefore, whoso repenteth and cometh unto me as a little child, him will I receive, for of such is the kingdom of God. Behold, for such I have laid down my life, and have taken it up again. Therefore repent, and come unto me, ye ends of the earth, and be saved." As should be expected, such an introductory pronouncement from the great Jehovah Jesus is laden with doctrinal significance. Note the key doctrinal elements contained in these 8 verses. Every line contains deep divine meanings. The heavenly voice was that of Jesus Christ, who declared himself to be the Son of God. He was the creator of the heavens, the earth, and all things that in them are. He was with the Father from the beginning. He is in the Father, and the Father in him. In him the Father has glorified his name. He had come to his own people, his own tribe or family, and they had received him not. All the scriptures concerning his coming were now fulfilled. To those who had received him, including the ordinances and covenants involved, he provided a way to become the sons and daughters of God. He would extend that same privilege to all who would yet believe on his name. By him alone redemption comes. In his completed mortal ministry, the law of Moses was fulfilled. He's the light and the life of the world. He is Alpha and Omega, the hope of our victory in the beginning of the plan and the evidence of our triumph at the end of it. All blood sacrifices and burnt offerings were to be done away. None such would be accepted by him in the future. A new sacrifice, the spirit of which was always to have been the motivating force behind the earlier symbolic sacrifices, is that of a broken heart and a contrite spirit. These are the ultimate symbols of Christ's death, a death that came as a result of the contrition he felt for the world's sins and the broken, sorrowing heart that ruptured as he hung upon the cross. Whoever will come to Christ with a broken heart and a contrite spirit will be baptized with fire and with the Holy Ghost. Christ came into the world to bring redemption and to save the world from sin. All who so repent and come unto him as a little child will be received, for of such is the kingdom of God. He said, "For such I have laid down my life and have taken it up again." Concurrent with these and other such magnificent declarations, the darkness lifted and the earth ceased to tremble. The light of the world had come. The more righteous part of the people had been saved through their obedience and were now prepared to receive the visitation of the Son of God Himself. Following His appearance and declaration of obedience, Christ dramatically reinforced the price He had paid to suffer the will of the Father in all things. As evidence of His loyalty and as a reward to the congregation for theirs, Christ spoke to those gathered at the temple, saying, "Arise and come forth unto me, that ye may thrust your hands into my side, and also that ye may feel the prints of the nails in my hands and in my feet, that ye may know that I am the God of Israel, and the God of the whole earth, and have been slain for the sins of the world." At that invitation, the entire multitude went forth one by one, thrusting their hands into his side, and feeling the prints of the nails in his hands and feet. Even though the power of the resurrection could have, and undoubtedly one day will have, completely restored and made new the wounds from the crucifixion, nevertheless, Christ chose to retain these wounds for a purpose, including for his appearance in the last days, when he will show those marks and reveal that he was wounded in the house of his friends. The wounds in his hands, feet, and side are signs that in mortality painful things happen, even to the pure and the perfect. Signs that tribulation is not evidence that God does not love us. It is a significant and hopeful fact that it is the wounded Christ who comes to our rescue. That evidence of pain in mortality is undoubtedly intended to give courage to others who are also hurt and wounded by life, sometimes even in the house of their friends. In spite of the size of the great multitude, Christ nevertheless took time for each one to have that personal experience. All did see with their eyes and did feel with their hands, and did know of a surety and did bear record that it was He of whom it was written by the prophets that should come. They shouted their exaltations and hosannas and fell down at the feet of Jesus to worship Him. Before Christ taught these people the grand truths He was about to deliver, He gave wonderful evidence for the importance of ordinances in the gospel. Although these Nephites had authority to baptize in the old Mosaic dispensation, Christ invited Nephi forward to affirm his priesthood authority to baptize in the new gospel dispensation, and perhaps to ordain him to the apostleship at the same time. Then he called another group forward, instructing them how to baptize and noting that there would be no disputations among them on this crucial doctrine. He instructed the Nephites to go down and stand in the water and to give a precise baptismal prayer. They were then to call the baptismal candidates by name and immerse them in water and come forth again out of the water. Stressing, "Thus shall ye baptize," the Master, in whose name and by whose authority baptisms are performed, said, "There shall be no disputations among you, as there have hitherto been, neither shall there be disputations among you concerning the points of my doctrine, as there have hitherto been." The Savior stressed such strong recurring themes as the unity of the Godhead and the need for all disciples to be as little children. But clearly the foundational doctrine of baptism is at the heart of Christ's saving ministry, for He repeated the phrase, "my doctrine," particularly as applied to baptism, at least 8 times in His unequivocal counsel to the Nephites. This clear, resonant call to baptism was important not only because of baptism's role as the first of the saving ordinances of the gospel, but also because it provided the context for Christ's sermon at the temple, a sermon parallel to but more extensive than His Sermon on the Mount in the New Testament. It is clear at the outset that the sermon in the Book of Mormon is built upon one overwhelmingly important premise that is not so obvious in the New Testament: that the doctrines taught and the blessings promised are predicated upon first principles, on saving ordinances and covenants of the gospel, including the baptismal covenant, which brings people through the gate to the straight and narrow path leading to eternal life. As Christ taught here, so Nephi taught earlier, that these first principles and ordinances constitute the doctrine of Christ. One example of the contribution made by the Book of Mormon to our understanding of the New Testament text is the explicit distinction made between the portion of the sermon that was for the multitude generally and the part that was for only the 12 disciples. The Book of Mormon text makes clear that all of 3 Nephi 12 and the first 24 verses of 3 Nephi 13 were given to the multitude at large. Then, as recorded in 3 Nephi 13 and 25, Christ made a distinct shift in his audience. He ceased speaking to the multitude and turned to teach the 12 disciples, giving them specific apostolic promises. In a general sense, these verses can apply to all believers, but at their most literal level, they apply to those the Lord has called as his full-time witnesses. Most people must give some thought to what they will eat and what they will wear. The necessities of life require it. But the 12 disciples were not to do so, for they were chosen to minister unto the people. Their call was to give complete devotion to their spiritual ministry and to trust in God's and the people's providence for their temporal needs. Then, when Jesus had spoken these words to the 12 disciples, he turned again to the multitude and did open his mouth unto them. As Christ concluded his sermon, he perceived that some of his congregation were confused about the law of Moses, about old things passing away and all things becoming new, a theme running through the entire sermon. He said to them, "The law is fulfilled that was given unto Moses. Behold, I am he that gave the law, and I am he who covenanted with my people Israel. Therefore the law in me is fulfilled, for I have come to fulfill the law, therefore it hath an end." Regarding the concluding of Moses' law, Christ made it clear what, or more properly who, was taking its place. "I am the law and the light. Look unto me, and endure to the end, and ye shall live. For unto him that endureth to the end will I give eternal life. Behold, I have given unto you the commandments. Therefore keep my commandments. And this is the law and the prophets, for they truly testified of me." The Savior then revealed the relationship between the gathering of the tribes of Israel and the fulfilling of the covenant. To the Nephites, he continued, "I command that ye shall write these sayings after I am gone, that if it so be that my people at Jerusalem, they who have seen me and been with me in my ministry, do not ask the Father in my name, that they may receive a knowledge of you by the Holy Ghost, and also of the other tribes whom they know not of, that these sayings which ye shall write shall be kept and shall be manifested unto the Gentiles, that through the fullness of the Gentiles, the remnant of their seed, who shall be scattered forth upon the face of the earth because of their unbelief, may be brought in, or may be brought to a knowledge of me, their Redeemer. And then will I gather them in from the four quarters of the earth. And then will I fulfill the covenant which the Father hath made unto all the people of the house of Israel." That covenant will be remembered by Christ in those last days when people of the house of Israel are to be smitten and to be afflicted, and to be slain, and to be cast out from among them, and to become hated by them, and to become a hiss and a byword. At that time, if the Gentiles shall sin against my gospel, and shall reject the fullness of my gospel, the Savior warned, they being lifted up in the pride of their hearts above all nations and above all the people of the whole earth, and being guilty of lyings, deceits, mischiefs, hypocrisy, murders, priestcrafts, whoredoms, and secret abominations, rejecting the fullness of Christ's gospel, "Behold," saith the Father, "I will bring the fullness of my gospel from among them, and then will I remember my covenant, which I have made unto my people, O house of Israel, and I will bring my gospel unto them." At the culmination of Christ's first day among the Nephites came one of the sweetest and most sacred moments recorded in the Book of Mormon. Realizing that after such a long and emotional day the people were physically weak and spiritually overwhelmed, the Lord invited them to go home and to ponder the things he had taught. In a gesture that both underscores his own humility and emphasizes the importance of prayerful spiritual confirmation of even the Savior's teachings, Jesus said to these Nephites, ask of the Father in my name that ye may understand, and prepare your minds for the morrow, and I come unto you again. Looking steadfastly upon him, as if they would ask him to tarry a little longer with them, the Nephites touched the Savior's heart. Responding, he said, Behold, my bowels are filled with compassion towards you. He seemed then to change his plans temporarily. In doing so, he provided these people with one of the spiritual highlights of his New World ministry, a testimony to the faith, devotion, and unspoken desire of these true disciples. Calling for the sick and the blind, the halt and the maimed, the leprous and the withered, those that were afflicted in any manner, Christ asked that they be brought forward that he might heal them. For I have compassion upon you, he said. My bowels are filled with mercy. Sensing with divine insight that these people desired to behold the miracles he had performed for their brothers and sisters in Jerusalem, and recognizing instantly that their faith was sufficient for them to be healed, Christ responded to each need within the multitude, and he did heal them every one as they were brought forth unto him. In response to such an outpouring of compassion and mercy, all of the congregation, the healed as well as the whole, did bow down at his feet and did worship him, and as many as could come did kiss his feet, insomuch that they did bathe his feet with their tears. In response to such great faith and the presence of such spiritual power, Christ then commanded that all the children should be brought forward and gathered around him. The crowd immediately yielded space until every child had been brought to the Master. Apparently thinking of the evil from which they must be protected, Christ knelt and offered one of the most remarkable prayers ever uttered, so remarkable that Mormon wrote, The things which he prayed cannot be written, and the multitude did bear record who heard him. And after this manner do they bear record. The eye hath never seen, neither hath the ear heard before, so great and marvelous things as we saw and heard Jesus speak unto the Father. And no tongue can speak, neither can there be written by any man, neither can the hearts of men conceive so great and marvelous things as we both saw and heard Jesus speak. And no one can conceive of the joy which filled our souls at the time we heard him pray for us unto the Father. Jesus concluded his supplication on behalf of the children and arose from his prayer. However, because of their overwhelming joy, the multitude did not or could not rise. Jesus bade them arise, saying that because of their faith, his joy was full. What a remarkable gift to the Savior of the world, to be so faithful and devoted, so humble and respectful, that he, the man of sorrows, who weeps so often for the sins of the world, could weep because his joy was full. And when he had said these words, he wept. And he took their little children one by one, and blessed them, and prayed unto the Father for them. And when he had done this, he wept again. And he spake unto the multitude, and said unto them, Behold your little ones. Then the multitude saw the heavens open, and angels descending, as it were in the midst of fire. And they came down and encircled those little ones about, and they were encircled about with fire. And the angels did minister unto them, and the multitude did see and hear and bear record. And they know that their record is true, for they all of them did see and hear, every man for himself. After focusing on the humility and purity of these children, Christ introduced the sacrament as an ordinance to deepen the humility and purity of the older, accountable, baptized members of the congregation. He commanded his disciples to bring forth some bread and wine unto him, which he blessed and distributed in instituting the sacrament of the Lord's Supper among the Nephites. He broke the bread and blessed it, giving it first to the 12 disciples. When they had eaten and were filled with the Holy Spirit, he commanded that they should give to the multitude. The purpose and permanence of the sacrament was explained when Christ said it was to be given to the people of my church, unto all those who shall believe and be baptized in my name. And this shall ye always observe to do, even as I have done, even as I have broken bread, and blessed it, and given it unto you. And this shall ye do in remembrance of my body, which I have shown unto you. And it shall be a testimony unto the Father, that ye do always remember me. And if ye do always remember me, ye shall have my Spirit to be with you. Following that instruction regarding the bread, he took the cup of wine and commanded that the 12 disciples should drink, then give to the multitude that they might drink, each in turn being filled with the Spirit. When the disciples had done this, Jesus said to them, Blessed are ye for this thing which ye have done, for this is fulfilling my commandments, and this doth witness unto the Father, that ye are willing to do that which I have commanded you. And this shall ye always do to those who repent and are baptized in my name, and ye shall do it in remembrance of my blood, which I have shed for you, that ye may witness unto the Father that ye do always remember me. And if ye do always remember me, ye shall have my Spirit to be with you. At the end of a most spiritually singular day, the sacrament recollected and reaffirmed the lesson at the beginning of the day when Christ had taught the importance of baptism. As a final protection against evil, and to reinforce the principles of humility and purity he had been teaching, Christ enjoined the 12 disciples, Watch and pray always, lest ye be tempted by the devil, and ye be led away captive by him, asking that these leaders pray in the church as they had seen him pray among them. In this, as in all things, Christ was the model. Behold, I am the light. I have set an example for you. Turning to the multitude, he said that they too must watch and pray always. For Satan desireth to have you, he said, that he may sift you as wheat. Therefore ye must always pray unto the Father in my name. And whatsoever ye shall ask the Father in my name, which is right, believing that ye shall receive, behold, it shall be given unto you. Pray in your families unto the Father, always in my name, that your wives and your children may be blessed. After the injunction to pray in families, Christ taught that we should meet in church oft, and should pray for all who seek the church, forbidding or casting out none. As this discourse concludes, it is clear and unequivocal that the light we are to hold up to the world is the fact that we pray, and pray always, as Christ prayed unto the Father, Behold, I am the light which ye shall hold up, that which ye have seen me do. And what had they seen him do? Ye see that I have prayed unto the Father, and ye all have witnessed. Just as all of the Nephites were invited at the start of the day to see and feel the Savior's wounds, all in this vast congregation were invited to experience the sacrament and the unity of prayer, that they might feel and see, in a spiritual way, those same emblems of the atonement, those reminders that Christ lived and died and prayed for others. The pleading of his lips and the very wounds in his flesh were in behalf of the children of God. Christ in prayer, Christ in sacrifice, Christ in supplication and suffering, the pure and humble Christ who always calls upon the Father and has sought the Father's will from the beginning. This is the light we are to hold up, and to the extent we can, the light we are to be. Our lives and our church meetings are to enable others to feel and see the atonement and merciful pleading of Christ in their behalf.
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5: This winter that we're talking about in this chapter of Saints, they talk about it getting down to like 30 below zero. And that's cold even for Salt Lake City, but they're just shocked this is happening. And then they talk about the growing season in 1849 saying, listen, we had frost like every month of the year. And they're just trying to come to grips with this new climate, this high altitude, and trying to scrape by and trying to make their crops last for that whole amount of time.
6: Welcome to the Saints Podcast. I'm Ben Godfrey.
7: And I'm Shailen Back. Thank you so much for joining us today. Today, we're going to be discussing Chapter 8 of Saints Volume 2, This Time of Scarcity.
6: And today, we have joining us an editor with the Saints Project, Nathan Waite. Welcome, Nate.
5: Thanks. It's good to be here.
6: Nate, maybe you could start off just telling our listeners just a teeny bit about you and your role in the Saints Project.
5: Sure. So I've been an editor in the Church History Department for almost 12 years. I started on the Joseph Smith Papers Project and still work on that. And then a few years ago, I got invited to help out on the Saints Project, which has been a wonderful change of pace and really enjoy working on both of those.
6: Nate is also an author and an editor of other books. You've done some work with Zion's Canyon. Mm-hmm. You've done some work with the Epistles of the First Presidency, which is going to be helpful for our episode today. And we're looking forward to talking with you about that. So in Chapter 8 of Saints Volume 2, we have one of our favorite characters, at least Shailen and I are favorite characters.
7: Yes.
6: Addison and Louisa Pratt, and they're about to have a wonderful reunion. Can you tell us a little bit about what that was like and maybe help our listeners remember that part of the story?
5: Yeah, you bet. And I have kind of a personal story about this story too, because as I was working on Volume 1, we had this, you might remember, we left the Pratt family on the docks in Nauvoo, and Addison was leaving to go to the islands. And I call her Louisa. I've heard that. I don't know exactly how to pronounce it, but I'll probably say Louisa because that's what I've heard. But so when I heard this story, I thought, oh man, I want to find out what happens. So I went into Addison Pratt's diary, which has been published, and said, well, what's the reunion like several years later? And it is a tender reunion, but I think there's also some bittersweetness to it. And for me, it was a reminder that being a Latter-day Saint doesn't mean it's always, everything's not always perfect. Moments that you may be looking forward to, there might be a little bit of disappointment too. So I think this story is like that. You've got this wonderful reunion. You have to imagine they've been anticipating it for years, and then it comes. And Addison writes in his journal a little bit about how surprised he was to see his wife. And she's had some hardships. She's crossed the plains on her own. She's been malnourished and her teeth have fallen out.
6: I know, and it's really sad.
5: We were talking
6: about that before we started recording. You have to imagine she must be feeling super self-conscious about the whole situation. And like he doesn't recognize her voice.
5: Mm-hmm. It's tough. But in that, mixed in is this joy of this family being reunited. And then there's also the complication. He's been gone for what, 5 years? And the younger kids especially don't recognize him. And they're kind of weirded out by him at first. And he has to kind of win back their trust. And the way he does that is with gifts. I can relate a little bit with that. Every once in a while, I'll have to travel somewhere for work. And I get home and my kids are just as excited to find out what I brought them as they are to see me. And in this case, his little daughter, who's now, I think, 8 years old, Anne, she is not at all warm to him because she hasn't had a dad in her life for all these years because of the sacrifice that they have all made for the kingdom of God. So he starts laying out seashells and candies that he's brought back from the islands. And then she's kind of won over and realizes, okay, I can be okay with this. And then they start to build their lives again together.
7: Well, and you mentioned that they were building the kingdom of God. I actually loved something that Louisa said. She said nothing short of the building of the kingdom of God could justify such a long separation because, like we've talked about, so much had changed in their family that they didn't even recognize each other. And then not only did their family change, but there were a lot of changes in the church that Addison coming for the first time to the Salt Lake Valley. I mean, let's talk about some of those changes. What's he experiencing?
5: You've got a lot of new members. The church has been infused with a lot of members from Europe. And of course, we have the new practice of plural marriage is the big one that he himself isn't practicing, but he sees a lot around in the church and he has to kind of wrap his head around that. And so the church is in a totally different place, has a totally different makeup, and they have these new practices and doctrines that he's not familiar with. And he's got to come to grips with those. And it's interesting as we continue on in future chapters, we're going to read a lot more about the Pratts and how their life takes unexpected turns and the heartaches and the joys that they experience as Latter-day Saints. And I love their story because it's not this cut and dry, everything's great sort of story. They have hardships and they have to work things out. I love that that is part of Saints is these complicated and true to life stories.
6: That might be a good point for us to talk about the Valley, as they're here in the Valley. And during these very first few years, if I'm remembering correctly, it tells us in the chapter there's something like 4,000 saints who have settled here now. A lot of them are living in wagons. They have tents. We have a story in the chapter about a tent burning down. What is it like? What have you learned about conditions here in those first few years?
5: And the point of view that Saints uses in this chapter is Eliza Partridge. Now, Eliza Partridge Lyman. and how she's trying to make do living in a tent for a while. The tent burns down and then she moves to a city lot and they don't have a house yet, but she's kind of there and starting out. It was tough for early Latter-day Saints, and the records indicate that these were some of the harshest winters that they'd ever experienced. These general epistles that the First Presidency starts writing in 1849, they're kind of like newsletters. They inform saints around the world what's going on in Salt Lake. They're trying to persuade members to gather to Salt Lake City, those that haven't yet. I think they're also trying to tell the world, hey, guess what? We left. We're starting out on our own, and we're doing just fine. Thanks very much. But they also kind of report on these harsh conditions, if I can pull one out. In this 1849 epistle, this winter that we're talking about in this chapter of saints, they talk about it getting down to like 30 below zero.
6: Oh,
5: and that's
6: goodness.
5: Cold even for Salt Lake City,
6: cold.
5: But they're just shocked this is happening. And then they talk about the growing.

0: these city blocks, and everybody needs to have their yard with gardens and fruit trees. And so even in the midst of all these hardships, they're doing that. They are laying out the city of Zion finally. And we have that today, right? The city of Salt Lake and so many other of these pioneer settlements have that grid, have those lovely yards with trees and canals running down them, to the extent that decades later or in the coming decades, Mark Twain, John Muir, other famous people come and visit, and they all comment on this beautiful valley that is irrigated and so well organized. And that didn't come out of nothing. These saints, in the midst of these harsh winters and terrible living conditions, they were really laying the foundation for what we see today here.
1: It's funny you mentioned that the city of Zion. On the Joseph Smith Papers website, you can see the plat that was drawn out. And what's amazing to me is if you look at that and then you think about cities all across the state of Utah, along in the Intermountain West, all the way to Colonial Juarez and Cardston in Canada, it's the grid.
0: Yep.
1: It's the pattern that was laid out on that document. And it really is quite incredible that it was followed to such a degree that they really, truly wanted to build Zion the way the prophet had told them to.
0: The famous Western historian Wallace Stegner talks about traveling through, and you can always tell a Mormon village, what he calls them, because they have the grid, they have the Lombardy poplars, and that's the legacy that was left.
2: So, Nate, you brought up the example of Eliza Partridge Lyman, just kind of as an example of what's going on in the Valley at this time. Can you tell us more about her and what's going on with her life?
0: Yeah. And again, we're going to bring in another character that we know and love from Volume 1, and that's Jane Manning, now James. So she is a Black member of the church who lived in the Smith household. You'll remember that Eliza Partridge Lyman was a plural wife of Joseph, and so they knew each other, Jane and Eliza. And we find out that in this period when she is struggling to make ends meet, that's Eliza, Jane comes along and gives her some food. And Jane herself certainly is in a tough position herself, but of what little she has, she brings her a couple pounds of flour or something along those lines.
2: Because of these kind of harsh conditions and difficulties that they were having and scarcity of food, during this time there's reports of gold in California. And that to me sounds like it would be great.
0: Yeah,
2: more temperate temperatures. And so what did the saints do?
0: It's ironic in a way that the saints left the United States to come to what was then Mexico to get away from everybody. And within a couple of years, everybody's coming back to them because of this gold rush. And there are certainly saints that are interested in going out there, I think for the temperate climates, like you say, and also for the possibility of getting rich. But Brigham Young's not really interested in that at all. He's interested in sending missionaries to see if they can help the church financially and also use that as opportunities to further the church's goals. But he's really worried that if the saints head out there, they're going to make riches and that sort of thing their focus instead of making building Zion their focus. And so he's really wary of saints going out there, and he warns them against them. He says, let's stay here. Let's build this place. Let's not let the allure of that gold pull us away from this goal of building Zion together.
1: Let's go back east for just a minute and talk about Oliver Cowdery. Oliver, in this chapter, arrives in Canesville. And can you just remind us what's happening with Oliver, who has been disaffected and has been out of the church for a while, but what's going on that's brought him back to Canesville?
0: That's a really good question. And we have some insights into that, that he has, in the last 10 years of his life, he's kind of checked out the various other movements that have started through the Restoration, through David Whitmer and other people, and he's come to the determination that for him, they don't have the authority that he himself experienced, right? It was him and Joseph there on the banks of the Susquehanna River that received that authority. So he has a testimony of that, and certainly he had some rocky times later. Again, kind of this bittersweet element. He and Joseph never were reconciled, right? The last kind of exchange of letters they have in 1838, they basically say, yeah, we used to be really good friends, but that's over now. We're done. And it's too late for him to reconcile with Joseph, unfortunately. But he has come to this determination that his place is with the saints that are going west. And so he reunites with them here and humbly puts himself forth and says, hey, I used to be a big deal in the church, but I realize that's past. And now I just want to be an everyday member. I want to be rebaptized if you'll have me.
1: Let's listen to a quote here from the book that describes that scene.
3: Orson Hyde put the decision to a vote. It is moved, he said, that Brother Oliver be received by baptism and that all old things be forgotten. The men voted unanimously in Oliver's favor. 1 week later, Orson baptized him, welcoming him back to the gospel fold.
1: I love the fact that Oliver returns. And later in the book, we're going to have another reunion with another one of the witnesses, Martin Harris. But in this part of the book, Oliver gives a wonderful testimony. And he reminds them, kind of paraphrasing, but he

0: he reminds them, I wrote it. I wrote the Book of Mormon as it came from Joseph's lips, almost every single page. And he is true to that testimony of the things that he saw. And he's telling them, I was there. And it kind of amazes me that here's this man who he, along with Joseph, was the first baptized. They received the priesthood from John the Baptist, Peter, James, and John. And he's coming back really rather humbly and saying, can you rebaptize me with the authority that I was there when it was restored?
1: Yeah, that is quite a scene. And what I also like about it is, I mean, there are some serious backstory here. There are some serious grievances on both sides.
0: Yeah.
1: And it takes Oliver humbly saying, submitting himself and saying, will you rebaptize me? And it takes the church saying, okay, we're willing to let bygones be bygones. I love how it says we're going to let old things pass away and they're just going to start again fresh. It takes humility and reconciliation on both sides to move forward when you've had past negative experiences.
0: Yeah, it's quite an example for us individually, but, you know, as a church too.
2: Mm-hmm. It's just neat because it really is never too late for people to come back if they want to. There's other people there to support you. And I love Oliver too. I'm so glad that he comes back and his testimony is so powerful at the end. He just said, if you will walk by its light and obey its precepts, you will be saved in the everlasting kingdom of God. And it's really powerful because he's been away. And so he kind of has had time to ponder that, I think, and really what that means, and then come back and be ready to jump back in and live that.
1: Yeah.
0: So coming west again here in the territory, you mentioned earlier about the conditions that had been there. What about government? You can remind us, I know you worked on the Council of 50 volume with the Joseph Smith Papers. Can you remind us, what's the Council of 50, and then what was their role governing here in what became Utah Territory?
1: Yeah, so the Council of 50 was established back in Nauvoo by Joseph Smith, and it was basically, this is the group of people that will govern the kingdom of God. When the day comes that Christ is here and the kingdom of God becomes the government on the earth, these are the folks that are going to help out with that. And so this is kind of the political or the governmental organization. Apart from the ecclesiastical organization you have with the Quorum of the 12 and the Quorum of the 70, that is a church role, and this is seen as a more governmental role. And so when they come to Utah and they're trying to establish a government, it makes sense that Brigham Young reestablished this group to govern and to help make decisions. And so their big push here, now that the United States has moved west and Utah's, or what became Utah, is now part of the United States again, is they want to become a territory. So they put forth a proposal to become the territory of Deseret. And if you've ever seen a map of it, it's huge. I mean, it's
0: huge.
1: It's all of Utah, all of Nevada, most of Arizona, and parts of California, in New Mexico, Colorado, Wyoming, Idaho, and even a little bit of Oregon. This is this massive area that they're saying, hey, let's make this Deseret. And it'll be the next year in 1850 that they do get a territory of Deseret, but it's much smaller than that. It's still bigger than Utah, as it includes a lot of Nevada, but they really had great ambitions for the West.
0: We could have had a port. I mean, the territory of Deseret, we could have had a port.
1: Could have had beaches.
2: Well, and that was the idea, to have a port to help facilitate people coming to gather.
1: Right. But with becoming a territory, there is a risk, as the chapter points out. Unlike a state where you elect your own governor and that sort of thing, the territory, it's all appointed by the president. And so if you get folks who are not friendly to the Latter-day Saints, and as this is going to bear out in future chapters, we're going to have trouble with the government again.
0: Yeah, this is kind of a cloud on the horizon. We've got some difficult times ahead because of federal appointees, judges, and others that come to Utah and are not particularly friendly or interested in learning about the saints. It's going to get a little difficult as we move forward.
1: And one other sign of clouds on the horizon that we start to get in this chapter is relations with the Native Americans in the area. I was reading recently an article that Elder Marlon Jensen wrote. It was a talk he gave about Pioneer Day, and he pointed out, you know, there's another side to Pioneer Day, which is this was not an unpopulated wilderness when the saints came. These were established areas and territory of Indians, and especially the Utes. And we start to see some of the conflict as their scarcity. You've got 49ers coming across, and they're using the same grass that everybody else needs. And you've got the Latter-day Saints that are starting to use the same resources that these Indian tribes in the area are using. And we start to see these conflicts as the Indians try to figure out, how do we survive in this with a lot more competition for these resources? We start to see some skirmishes here. We start to see Brigham Young develop a policy that's famously called defeat 'em instead of fight 'em, or that sort of thing. And we learn more about that, the relationships between Latter-day Saints and the Indians.
0: We've got some really good episodes coming up where we're going to talk with different folks in church history and representatives of the Native American community that talk about some of those experiences. So I just encourage our listeners to keep listening to future episodes, because we're going to learn a lot more about that, about the experiences of Native peoples here in the Intermountain West when the pioneers came. Nate, Brigham Young has a wonderful quote, and we should have talked about this earlier, but I can't let it pass by. It's one of my favorites. Even amongst these difficulties, this is what he says his worst fear is.
3: "The worst fear that I have about this people," he said, "is that they will get rich in this country, forget God and his people, wax fat, and kick themselves out of the church and go to hell."
0: What do you think about that?
1: That's classic Brigham right there, right? Doesn't mince words. I think elsewhere he talks about, you know, the saints have been able to bear all these hardships and persecution, but I don't know if they'll be able to bear prosperity. I think we can relate a lot more to prosperity now than these times of hardship. And so the question is, can we rise to Brigham's challenge and continue to stay faithful and to build Zion even in the midst of prosperity and instead of scarcity?
2: Well, and it is a valid fear. I mean, we read about it in the Book of Mormon that when people prosper, they start getting prideful. Right. And then that's when they forget God. They really do. And so that is just a valid fear. But it's amazing because he gave these promised blessings too. He said, if you will stay and not go, you know, to California, like we've talked about before, he said, "God has shown me this is the spot to locate his people, and he will temper the elements for the good of his saints. He will rebuke the frost and the sterility of the soil, and the land shall become fruitful." And so I just try and put myself in their position and how they're coming out of these harsh winters and hard conditions. And that's probably a difficult vision to catch and to see, but we've seen it now.
1: Like, it's Brigham, you're worried about prosperity right now, really?
2: Right. Yeah, that'd be hard.
0: So we started our episode today talking about Addison and Louisa Pratt. We talked about a lot of things have changed. One of the things that has changed is Addison was not in Nauvoo, and so he didn't have an opportunity to participate in the temple endowment. Is that right?
1: That's right, yeah. This was new to him.
0: So how are they going to take care of this when there's no temple here? In the future, in the book and in future episodes, we'll talk about the endowment house that's mm-hmm. built.
2: Which was kind of like a temporary quick fix, right? To have a place to
1: receive
2: temple ordinances.
1: Right, but we're talking about even before they have
2: right.
1: that solution.
0: So what do they do, Nate?
1: They go to the tops of the mountains. In this case, they go up to Ensign Peak, and that is this landmark. If you've been to Salt Lake City on the north, you can see this knoll that stands out to the north of downtown Salt Lake. And they all hike up there, which is, you know, it's a tough hike even now. And so they would go up there and they'd perform the endowment ceremony, which is pretty cool. It's cool to me to think about, and I'd be interested in you guys' insights too, but to me, the tops of mountains have always been holy places back from the Old Testament times. Right. And I think that's because it's away from people. And maybe I think part of it is because it takes work to get there and it takes a little bit of sacrifice of your body to get to this remote place, natural place, or more natural place where I think God's presence can be felt more.
0: Of the places that the endowment has been performed, the ceremonies have been performed, what places have those been? So we have the Nauvoo Temple. We have, of course, the current temples. This was new to me. It happened on Ensign Peak. We have the Endowment House, a temporary place. Are there other places where we know the endowment was given prior to temples being completed?
1: The one that comes to mind for me is back in Nauvoo, right? It's first given in a store, right? And upstairs from Joseph's store and the Red Brick store, right?
0: Were there any other buildings in Salt Lake? I'm trying to remember. It seems like to me maybe the social hall or something before.
1: Maybe the council house was that?
0: Yeah.
1: That might have been where another place that it was performed. But yeah, I like that although the Lord requires temples as a place of worship, a place to reveal his ordinances, he's also merciful. And in the meantime, he says, hey, you need these blessings. Let's allow you to do it in these other places.
2: So Addison hadn't received his endowment because he'd been away. But another reason that it was an urgent need is because he and actually his family, they were called to go back to the Pacific Islands. And so I just think that's so cool, thinking that your family is going to go on a mission together. And I feel like they were probably excited about this prospect. Tell me, is that something that was common to have families go on missions together? Or tell me about that situation.
1: Yeah. In other parts of this volume of saints, there are several families and couples that go out. And so that's wonderful to think about the long heritage of sister missionaries, even before the formal calling of sister missionaries later on. We have entire families and we have husbands and wives going together and preaching the gospel. In this case, again, the Pratts are such a wonderful, complex story. It's not going to turn out the way they expect. And your heart just goes out to them.
0: Oh, you've got to feel bad for Louisa. You know, she's planning on this. It's exciting.
1: Right. She's going to spend time with her husband who's been gone for all
0: and
1: this time.
0: And then the First Presidency or Brigham Young comes to them and says, it's just too dangerous. Yep. You know, you better stay home.
1: And she has to, again, reconcile herself with this setback, with this new sacrifice that living the gospel requires of her.
0: Let's listen to a little quote here from the book that kind of talks about this experience.
3: Louisa felt like heaven and earth had turned against her. She and Addison hardly spoke to each other. When alone, she prayed, freely venting her grief and pain to God. "Will my sufferings never come to an end?" she groaned. The day Addison left the valley, Louisa and Ellen rode with them to his campsite and stayed the night. In the morning, he blessed them, and they said goodbye. Although she had been dreading the farewell for weeks, Louisa felt comforted as she rode back to the fort, her heart much lighter than it had been for some time.
2: That'd be so difficult, because you already got your husband back, and to think about, okay, now we can work together as a family and make decisions as a family and, you know, build our homes and livelihood as a family, and then he leaves.
1: And that quote that you shared before, Shailen, I think it sums it up. There's nothing else would have convinced me to make these sacrifices except building the kingdom of God. And if you were going to sit them down here, I would think and hope they'd say it was worth it. Mm-hmm. Like what we did, it was hard, but it's not for you to say where it was too much or not, because it was our story.
0: Thank you so much, Nate, for joining us today. We appreciate your insights. We'd invite our listeners, as always, you can reach out to us with questions or comments by emailing saintspodcast@churchofjesuschrist.org. 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I'm Ben Godfrey.
2: And I'm Shailen Back. Thanks again for listening.
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6: 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I hope you will never forget it. I hope you will never take it for granted.
7: It is not by chance that you have been reserved to come to earth in this last dispensation of the fullness of times. Your birth has been foreordained in the eternities. You are youth of a noble birthright.
8: Thank you for joining us on For the Youth. I'm Ben White, and today we will be discussing honesty. To begin today, I want to pose a question that has a seemingly obvious answer. Is honesty really a big deal? Let me underscore this answer with a few scriptures. First, 2 Nephi 9, verse 34 states, "Woe unto the liar, for he shall be thrust down to hell." Next is Proverbs 6, verses 16 through 19, where the Lord declares those things which he hates. It is revealing that lying is the only vice named twice. Finally, the story of husband and wife, Ananias and Sapphira, in Acts 5, verses 1 through 11, illustrates an experience about deceit with severe consequences. While living the law of consecration, this married couple sold a possession, and Ananias presented only part of the money to Peter while keeping part of the cash for himself. Peter detects his dishonesty, calls him out on it, and Ananias consequently dies immediately. His wife Sapphira comes in a few hours later and tells the same lie to Peter. She too dies on the spot. The scripture ends with great fear coming upon the church. I'd be scared too if a member of my ward paid only 8% tithing to the bishop and then died at his feet. Elder Bruce R. McConkie tells one of the morals of this sobering story: unrepentant liars will be damned. In summary, yes, honesty is a big deal. The Lord has stated that he hates it when we lie. Hell and damnation will follow our lies, and even death might result. That is strong language from the scriptures. Now you might think, well, I have lied, and I'm not dead. Listen to President Gordon B. Hinckley as he teaches us a powerful principle about dishonesty.
9: In our time, those found in dishonesty do not die as did Ananias and Sapphira, but something within them dies. Conscience chokes. Character withers. Self-respect vanishes. Integrity perishes.
8: The central principle I want to communicate to you today is this. If you are dishonest, then you lose the spirit. President Howard W. Hunter taught this principle when he said, quote, "Think of what an act of dishonesty will do to you. It does not make any difference whether it is great or small. It affects your relationship to the Savior. It closes the channel of communication and shuts out light from your life." Close quote. Why does God hate it when we lie? Our Heavenly Father and His beloved Son are beings of truth. In fact, that is another name for Jesus Christ. I am the way, the truth, and the life. Conversely, Satan is the father of all lies. Our Heavenly Father and the Savior want us to find, accept, and act upon truth. The Holy Ghost has a divine role to teach and testify of truth. When we lie to others, we are deceiving them and preventing them from understanding truth from error. If I were to lie to my seminary students about the gospel, they might later wonder if all the things I had told them about the church were even true. Now imagine this question. Why do you hate it when people lie to you? Well, because then you cannot trust them anymore. Liars usually have to have a good memory because often one lie leads to another. Pretty soon we become ensnared in our own lies. Remember, what a tangled web we weave when first we practice to deceive. A fascinating story in the Book of Mormon teaches us about how someone can become a compulsive liar. Alma chapter 30 gives a detailed look at how an antichrist named Korihor tries to lead church members astray in Zarahemla. After teaching his false doctrine and persuading many with his charismatic preaching, Korihor comes face to face with the prophet Alma the Younger. Not so good for Korihor. After refuting the Antichrist's logic with testimony, Alma tells Korihor, quote, "What evidence have ye that there is no God, or that Christ cometh not? I say unto you that ye have none, save it be your word only." Close quote. Now that Korihor is backed into a corner, he pulls out his secret weapon and states, "Show me a sign, then will I be convinced of the truth of thy words." Alma rebukes Korihor and essentially tells him, "That's not a good idea." Korihor insists on seeing a sign to prove the existence of God, so Alma tells him if he denies the existence of God again, he will be struck dumb. Sure enough, Korihor demands a sign and is struck dumb. Now, being struck dumb does not mean he is stupid. It just means he cannot speak. After Korihor makes a very interesting confession stating, "I always knew there was a God." This leads me to wonder, if you always knew there was a God, Korihor, then why did you deny it for so long? Korihor's response is fascinating and teaches us about how someone can become a compulsive liar. He taught the devil's words, quote, "Because they were pleasing unto the carnal mind, and I taught them even till I had much success, insomuch that I verily believed that they were true." Close quote. We learn here that you can lie so much and so often and lose the spirit to the point that you actually believe what you are saying is true. Well, what about white lies? Some might say, "I'm not trying to lead people away from the church like Korihor. I just bend the truth a little bit at times." President James E. Faust said, quote, "There are different shades of truth-telling. When we tell little white lies, we become progressively colorblind." Close quote. For the Strength of Youth instructs us, don't rationalize that wrong is right. I had one seminary student tell me, when you rationalize, you are just telling yourself rational lies. We fool ourselves at times through clever justifications to make us feel better. Remember, justification and rationalization are two words that destroy faith. In For the Strength of Youth, we also learn that honesty brings, quote, strength of character, peace of mind, and self-respect. When you are honest, you will be trusted by the Lord and by those around you, close quote. So here's a pop quiz. A half-truth is which of these four answers? A, half the truth. B, half of a lie. C, the truth. Or D, a lie. There is only one correct answer. A half-truth is D, a lie. Let me give you a definition of a lie because this will help. A lie is any communication given with the intent to deceive. As a young man in high school, I used to think that a half-truth was a half-the-truth. Duh. An example from my teenage life might help. I suffered from a form of teenage brain damage called not coming home by curfew, and it afflicted me quite frequently. In reality, I simply did not take very good responsibility for being home on time. One night, after I had previously come home late several times, my mother instructed me very clearly that I was to be home by curfew or I would suffer the consequences. Although I did not wear a watch in high school, I was determined to show my mom I could be responsible. As I was out with my friends on a Friday night, I remember asking one of them, "What time is it?" To which he replied, 11 p.m. Sweet. I still had an hour to play before I needed to be home. Well, time slipped by unheeded by me until, over an hour later, I thought about what time it was, but too late. I didn't even stop to ask. I just ran to the car and started driving home. The sick feeling in my stomach left me wondering how I could get out of the mess I was in. A thought came to me. Just don't look at the clock. Brilliant. I would get home without looking at the precise time because I was afraid of what my mother would ask me. So I crept into the house, past where my mother was sleeping in the living room chair, shielding my eyes from the clock on the microwave until I arrived at my bedroom. Before I opened the door, I remembered that my neon green alarm clock would be glowing with the time. So I closed my eyes, felt my way to the bed and over to the clock. Then I turned it against the wall and happily said my prayers and fell asleep. In the morning, the first question my mom asked me was, "What time did you get home last night, Benjamin?" And I replied, "I don't know." Genius. Or so I thought. I justified that I had told my mom a half-truth when I really told her a lie. I led her to believe I was home by curfew when I knew I was late. What happened is the Holy Ghost pricked me in my heart because I knew I had deceived my mother. That pricking is intended to motivate us to action. When we ignore the prompting to repent, often the Holy Ghost won't prick as hard the next time. Pretty soon, we can become completely desensitized to feeling the Spirit. Gratefully, I followed that pricking in my heart and confessed to my mom later that day. And well, you know what happened. Consequences. With the definition of a lie being any communication given with the intent to deceive, I want to focus on the word any. Usually we think of lies coming from what we say, but the Gospel Principles Manual teaches us we can also be dishonest with a gesture, through silence, and with a look. When someone asks, "How big was the fish you caught?" and you respond each time with hands that get progressively further apart, that's one example of deceiving with a gesture. We can also be dishonest with silence. Imagine you're playing ball inside the house with your siblings and your brother breaks something. Immediately, mom rounds you all up and asks, "Who did it?" You remain silent and withhold the truth, leading her to believe you don't know the answer to her question. The third example of dishonesty is with a look. This becomes prominent in boy-girl relationships with how we communicate with our eyes and through our body language. Please be careful. Some might complain, saying, "I wasn't leading him on," or "I never said I was interested in her," but actions often speak louder than words. Elder Bruce C. Hafen taught, quote, "When any of you, men or women, are given entrance to the heart of a trusting friend, you stand on holy ground," close quote. Be aware of your motives when you communicate in your boy-girl relationships so that you are honest in your expressions. When discussing honesty in my seminary class, often a student will ask, "What do I say, Brother White, when a girl asks me, how do I look in this dress?" Ooh. Whether it's this question or one closely related to it, here's some counsel that can help. It is possible to be kind and honest at the same time. You don't have to crush someone in the name of being honest. We use the term brutally honest at times because honesty can cut someone pretty deep. Here's an experience I had with my wife when that same question arose early in our marriage. After asking me if she looked good in a particular dress, I said, "Keenan, you need to know that I am totally biased. I honestly think you look good in anything that you wear." And I meant it in all sincerity. So I told her, "If you want my honest opinion, then I will give it to you. But please realize it only reflects on what you are wearing, not the beautiful woman who is wearing it." With this mutual understanding, she again asked for my opinion about the dress. I kindly responded, "I really like that other dress better." Therefore, my young friends, don't ask the question unless you are prepared for an honest answer. If you simply want a compliment, then say, "Tell me I look good." It will make everyone's job much easier. Another form of dishonesty we are warned against reared its ugly head in a research study done by a couple of professors at BYU. They conducted a study to find the levels of wrongdoing between LDS and non-LDS youth. Their findings showed, quote, Latter-day Saint teenagers had a significantly lower level of delinquency than that of non-LDS youth nationwide, close quote. They also measured the rate of misbehavior among LDS teens on the West Coast, East Coast, and Utah. The level of delinquency was low in most all categories except for one. That one category contained a sobering statistic. It showed that a great majority, almost 3 out of 4 LDS kids, have cheated on a test. Wow. What are some of the reasons this sin was so high when other areas like smoking, drinking, or having sex were so low? One reason is cheating is often easier to do. Another reason is we rationalize by saying, it's not as bad as smoking, drinking, or having sex. There's also a lot of pressure in school to do well. This leads to excuses like, just this once, or I already know the material so I can copy this homework. It's no big deal. Well, what if you were about to fly across the country in an airplane with a pilot who should have flunked out but cheated on his final and now your life is in his hands? Is cheating a big deal now? What about the doctor about to open you up for surgery who would have failed but used a friend's paper to help him pass? Is cheating a big deal now? Well, even if you're not going to be a pilot or doctor, honesty has huge spiritual implications. If you want to go to the temple one day, you will sit across from a bishop and stake president who will ask you questions to see if you are worthy. Questions such as, do you have a testimony of God the Eternal Father, His Son Jesus Christ, and the Holy Ghost? Do you have a testimony of the atonement of Christ and of His role as Savior and Redeemer? And are you honest in your dealings with your fellow men? You must be prepared to answer these questions confidently, not just once, but twice before you enter the house of the Lord. President Hinckley taught,
9: the appraisal spoken long ago by an English poet is true yet today. An honest man is the noblest work of God. Where there is honesty, other virtues will follow. The final article of faith of the Church of Jesus Christ of Latter-day Saints affirms that we believe in being honest, true, chaste, benevolent, virtuous, and in good, doing good to all men. We cannot be less than honest. We cannot be less than true. We cannot be less than virtuous if we are to keep sacred the trust given us. Once it was said among our people that a man's word was as good as his bond. Shall any of us be less reliable, less honest than our forebears?
8: We talk a lot in our church about not judging a book by its cover and how it's what's on the inside that counts. Honesty is a heart issue. It has everything to do with who we are and what we can become. Bishop Richard C. Edgley, first counselor in the presiding bishopric, taught this principle.
10: Sadly, some of the greatest missing values in today's world are honesty and integrity. In the past few years, an increasing number of business leaders have been exposed for dishonesty and other forms of bad behavior. Always, this dishonesty and lack of integrity is based on greed, arrogance, and disrespect. There will never be honesty in the business world, in the schools, in the home, or any place else until there is honesty in the heart. Honesty is the basis of a true Christian life. For Latter-day Saints, honesty is an important requirement for entering the Lord's holy temple. Honesty is embedded in the covenants that we make in the temple. As Latter-day Saints, we have a sacred obligation to not only teach the principles of honesty, but also to live them. Honesty should be among the most fundamental values that govern our everyday living. When we are true to the sacred principles of honesty and integrity, we are true to our faith, and we are true to ourselves. My prayer is that as Latter-day Saints, we will be known as among the most honest people in the world.
8: For the Strength of Youth teaches, quote, being honest requires courage and commitment to do what you know is right, close quote. This is especially true of Joseph of Egypt. He is true to living the law of chastity and resists the persistent advances of Potiphar's wife, and he ends up in prison for it. Remember, being honest might not always result in immediate success, but the Lord will not leave you without His blessings. Make hymn number 237 your motto. Do what is right, let the consequence follow. Eventually, all your family and friends will see you for what you are, a true follower of Christ who is honest in what you do and say, and like Joseph of Egypt, the Lord will be with you, and you will find favor with others. In conclusion, I would like to share one final story that took place in the summer between my junior and senior years in high school. I give a fair warning that this is an example of what not to do, so listen close. Please learn from my mistakes so you don't reap the same fate. Four of my buddies and I were bored one summer afternoon and were looking for something to do. If there is ever a recipe for potential disaster, it is five bored teenage boys. As we were trying to come up with an activity, one of my friends got a smile on his face and said, "I know what we can do. Let's fill some water balloons, get in our cars, go to opposite ends of the street, and drive towards each other and throw the water balloons at each other. We'll call it water balloon jousting." Horrible idea. But we thought it would be so much fun. So I got in my dad's car with my friend Brian as the thrower, and Sam got in his dad's truck with Eric as the thrower, and Aiden standing in the bed of the truck. Aiden's job was to drop his arms to tell us when to go, and he would hit the top of the truck to tell them when to go. We revved our engines, and finally Aiden dropped his arms. We drove towards each other, and both cars launched water balloons. When I got to the end of the street, I rolled down the window to see that my car was wet on the rear quarter panel. I asked Brian if he hit their car. "I think so," he replied. "Get ready for another pass," I instructed him as I turned the car around. As we prepared for our second medieval jousting experience, we noticed that Sam had turned the truck around and was already driving towards us again. Thinking he was cheating and trying to get a head start, I stepped on the gas. As we neared the truck, we realized that Brian's throw was quite accurate, so accurate that it found the front of the truck and shattered the windshield. The one class that none of us had in high school was physics. Unfortunately, we learned a physics lesson the hard way. There's a term in physics called relative velocity that describes what happened that summer day. In simple terms, relative velocity states that you have to add up everything in motion to find out how fast something is really moving. My car was going about 35 miles an hour. Sam's truck was traveling about 40 miles per hour. Add to that the speed of the water balloon from Brian's hand, and overall you have a water balloon traveling at speeds topping 100 miles per hour. Water balloons are not soft and fluffy at that speed. They act more like flying bricks. We stared in stunned silence at the debacle that was an intensely spider-webbed windshield. After clearing some of the broken glass from the dashboard, we wondered what we should do. We now had to tell Sam's dad what had happened. We were afraid of Sam's dad for two reasons. First, he was our young men's president. Second, he was a convert to the church, and we knew he had a rough upbringing in school and was involved in many fights in his youth. So we decided to come up with a lie that would smooth things over. After brainstorming one ridiculous story after another, we finally looked at Sam, willing to do whatever he wanted. He simply said, "Let's go tell my dad what really happened." Oh man, was that a long, slow drive to Sam's house. We all stood in the front lawn as his dad came out of the house. Sam explained by saying, "Dad, we did a dumb thing." He told our silly tale and then pointed to the truck. Brother Kearns looked at us, and I will never forget his words. He said, "I've never seen a more humble group of boys in all my life." And it was true. All we could do was stare at the ground. Now, Brother Kearns didn't pull out any scriptures or give us a long lecture that day, but he did teach me that our integrity wasn't worth a couple $100. He taught us that we did the right thing. It reminds me of one of my favorite scriptures in the Doctrine and Covenants, section 124, verse 15, quote, "And again, verily I say unto you, blessed is my servant Hiram Smith, for I, the Lord, love him because of the integrity of his heart, and because he loveth that which is right before me, saith the Lord." What a compliment! If the Lord could say this about me, I could die a happy man. Elder David A. Bidnar gives some final counsel about honesty.
11: Men and women of integrity and honesty not only practice what they preach, they are what they preach. And the Savior stands as the preeminent example. Becoming men and women of integrity and honesty does not occur quickly or all at once. nor is it merely a matter of greater personal discipline. It requires a change of disposition, indeed a change of heart. And this gradual change of heart is one that the Lord accomplishes within us through the power of His Spirit in a line-upon-line fashion. I believe the definitive test of our integrity and honesty is when we personally enforce what cannot be enforced. There are so many aspects of being honest and of living the gospel that simply cannot be enforced in our lives by anyone else. In the final analysis, you and I bear the responsibility to become men and women of integrity and honesty. Men and women who are true and trustworthy when no one is watching and when no one else is around.
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0: In 1966, the world was introduced to a new and unique vision of the future through a science fiction television series called Star Trek. Today, after 35 years, 4 television series, and 9 theatrical releases, Star Trek is stronger and more popular than ever. But besides being entertaining, Star Trek owes much of its popularity to its optimistic vision of the future. A future where mankind uses advances in technology to make life more comfortable and informed. A future where the responsible use of technology promises a tomorrow full of hope and endless possibilities. As we embark on a new century, our ability to communicate has evolved at warp speed. Our communicator is the wireless cell phone that seems to have become standard operating equipment for professional people and most families. News, information, and entertainment are continually transmitted to every corner of the earth in the form of radio, television, and satellite transmissions. And now, with the advent of the Internet and the World Wide Web, a new world of information and cyberspace is accessible to anyone old enough to click a mouse.
1: I think it's almost like a magic carpet. It will take you just about anywhere in the world where you want to go, and you can see things that you may never have been able to see. I find myself drawn to it just for that reason. And as I watch the high school students navigate it, and you can go to the Louvre and look up beautiful works of art. The possibilities there are so wonderful and so tremendous, and there's so much there to offer that it certainly is something that we want to use. And it's like any other part of our lives. We have to learn to make correct decisions as we use it.
0: Making correct decisions is essential to safely navigating the Internet, because while the ability to instantly access information can be both exciting and rewarding, it is fraught with a host of new challenges and responsibilities.
2: Gosh, I think about all the world's knowledge on this network. It isn't, of course, but a lot of it is, and more of it's going on there. And it's all there. I mean, it's possible for you to get access to it. That's what astonishes me more than anything else, the potential for putting everything we know on the network so that anyone who needs to can get to it. And I'm just dumbfounded at the amount of information and the quality of the information that you can find. And that's a two-edged sword. So I feel as if we have a lot of responsibility for using this medium in a responsible way, putting good quality content up, not using it for abusive practices.
0: This sense of responsibility is shared by community and religious leaders, as well as teachers and parents, as they grapple with the realities and challenges inherent in this rapidly developing technology. Faith and the Information Age. That is the topic of this edition of the Faith and Families Report, a half-hour program exploring how individuals and families can safely navigate the vast amount of information on the Internet while effectively using this new tool in a manner that will enlighten rather than destroy. While the Internet was being developed, several of its founders shared visions of the possibilities cyberspace held. But few, if any, fully realized the dynamic impact the Internet would have on the world. Never before has so much information been so readily and easily accessible that can be both edifying and destructive. In our first report, we talked with one of the Internet's founders about his reactions on how the Internet is impacting our world.
3: The Internet offers access to a world of seemingly limitless information on nearly any topic: sports, history, religion, and business. You can chart the progress of stocks, you can look for a job, you can plan and book your own vacation, and in some parts of the world, you can even buy groceries. Cyberspace has become the world's largest library with all the sights, sounds, and facts that you could ever hope to find from an encyclopedia or a sightseeing tour. Vinton Cerf, who is widely regarded as father of the Internet, is amazed at everything the Internet offers.
2: Because of the World Wide Web in particular, it's become very easy for people to share their knowledge. They can put it on the net without a great deal of difficulty, or others can help them do that. And the age ranges for people who have learned how to do this is astonishing. I mean, I've seen 6- and 7-year-olds doing web pages, and 70- and 80-year-olds doing web pages, and they all have something to share. And so this outpouring of knowledge, for me, has been astonishing.
3: Working together with colleague Robert Kahn, Vinton Cerf invented the protocols allowing different kinds of computers to talk to each other. Cerf also co-developed the first commercial email. According to Cerf, the electronic mail has had a positive effect on the family unit.
2: I believe that I am seeing a renaissance of the extended family. Certainly anyone that I've ever talked to who's using the network has an anecdote or two or three about rediscovering a family member or staying in touch with family members who aren't local. I certainly have more interaction with my children through the net than I ever did by ordinary postal mail or telephone. Because it's so easy to casually send an electronic mail message, whereas it's a lot of trouble to go get a letter and write it and put it in an envelope, put a stamp on it and mail it. And picking up the phone is sometimes difficult because we're not always where we're in a convenient time zone to communicate.
3: Cerf says the internet is also helping to link generations of families.
2: One thing which has been wonderfully exciting for many people is to discover their families that they haven't, you know, found in a long time or didn't know about by the sharing of genealogical data. And the LDS church has been a remarkable spark plug for this rediscovery of family because of the enormous amount of information that it has about genealogical relationships. And by putting those up on the net, I think they have allowed our families all around the world to rediscover each other. So I'm finding this linking family components together in a remarkably interesting way, almost reconstructing the extended family. And I find that very satisfying.
3: Since its introduction, nearly 360 million users have been attracted to the internet. This widespread appeal has resulted in uses of the internet that have surprised even Cerf.
2: Well, to be really honest with you, I don't think any of us thought much about doing business on the net. You know, the auctions on eBay, the selling and transaction processing on the net only emerged in the last few years. It wasn't something that was a driving force in the early architecture or for the first 20 or 25 years of its existence. So that part surprised me. I know we were all surprised when the World Wide Web came along in the form of Mosaic, the software that preceded Netscape Navigator, because of the graphical interface. I mean, it was so stunningly dramatic to see images rather than just plain text that all of us looked at that and said, oh my gosh, the network is really being transformed.
3: Another surprise of the internet has been its use in radio.
2: I know that I was a little surprised to discover that radio transmission on the net has turned out to be very popular. I don't know how many, 9,000 or so radio stations that are putting their sound on the net, because, you know, ordinary radio has a kind of notion of the local radio audience that's defined by how strong your transmitter is and how far away you are from it with your receiver. But on the internet, anyone can listen to any radio station that's putting its sound on the net. But the audience could be anywhere in the whole world. So now your definition of what the radio audience is no longer geographic. It's more a question of what's the content of that radio network and who is drawn to be interested in it.
3: Nor did Cerf expect video transmissions.
2: Especially the little, you know, 2-inch square television images that have pretty good quality sound, even if the image is not too exciting. And yet for many kinds of television broadcasts, it's just fine. You can go into the archive and essentially watch a program that might have been taped, you know, months to years ago, and it's actually not bad. And I hadn't anticipated that. And as the network becomes more and more responsive, it will become increasingly an entertainment medium. So these applications, I think, have become more and more useful, not only for personal use, but, of course, for business use as well. And so I felt very, very excited, frankly, about watching the network become more and more useful to both personal use and business use. It changes the economics of things. It changes the way people do business. It, in fact, shakes everything up and creates a certain amount of chaos. And, you know, no programmer that I've ever met has turned away from the enjoyment of creating a certain amount of chaos, because on the edge of that chaos lies all kinds of opportunity.
3: Cerf sees the internet's wide spectrum of information as a two-edged sword. On one side is the tremendous opportunity to expand knowledge. On the other lies the dark side of pornography, racism, and hatred.
2: So I feel as if we have a lot of responsibility for using this medium in a responsible way, putting good quality content up, not using it for abusive practices. Unfortunately, you can't rely on everyone doing that voluntarily. And as a result, we're confronted with finding ways to either technically prohibit such abuses or at least to detect them and to try to do something about them when they occur.
3: Cerf believes that individuals must act responsibly and rely upon their faith and moral upbringing to successfully manage the net.
2: I think that the most valuable contribution that you get from religion and faith, of course, is a sense of moral grounding. You don't necessarily know how to evaluate what you're seeing and hearing if you don't have a framework in which to assess it. And so your faith can help you significantly if you understand what the principles are.
3: Cerf notes that our global society is made up of different cultures, governments, and religions. Yet despite these differences, there is a common sense of right and wrong, which many of the cultures share because of their religious principles and values.
2: And it's that important element of commonality that I think you find in almost all faiths that will help guide people's use of the net and perhaps also what they do with it. I think what we have here is an incredibly powerful tool. And like all powerful tools, it's perfectly capable of being abused. We decide what goes on the net. And so it's up to us as a society to decide what we put on and what we don't put on and what we reject. And I think that's part of what we learn from our faith and our religion. We're not raised in the faith and raised in the religion solely to determine what we should put on the internet, but it certainly helps give us a framework to decide for ourselves what we should or shouldn't do.
3: When it comes to teaching children a moral framework, Cerf believes there is no substitute for parental involvement, and he stresses the need for parents to teach strong positive values to their children.
2: Well, actually, I would have to say, as a father of two young men now who now got past their teenage years, I would make a couple of observations. One of them is that as a parent, I felt a strong responsibility to share with my children what my moral values were, you know, to explain to them what information I thought was useful and what information I thought should be ignored or discarded. I knew that I didn't have any absolute control over where they went in the net. I mean, I could apply various filter techniques, but those are never 100%. And more important, there are many, many avenues for misinformation to reach a young person. It's not just the net. The net makes it perhaps a little more stark somehow because you can go from a very good web page to a terrible one in a click of a mouse. But television and radio and magazines and newspapers and your friends are all sources of, not very good information or misinformation, maybe ignorance and misunderstanding.
3: Cerf discovered that awkward situations often led to teaching opportunities.
2: One of the most useful things that I found to do with my children was to take opportunities as they arose to explain to them how to think critically about what they were seeing or hearing. It's impossible to say how valuable it is. If you teach your children how to think critically about what they're seeing and hearing in any medium, you will have prepared them for the rest of their lives to filter information that's going to come to them.
3: Exploring the possibilities of the internet for the Faith and Families Report.
0: Traveling the internet in search of quality, uplifting information and material can be a very rewarding experience that often yields far more possibilities than ever imagined. But hidden in the vast information lurks graphic sexual displays and messages of hate, racism, and misinformation. Unsuspecting travelers can be unwittingly lured down paths of obscene and destructive material. Seemingly innocent forays into the dark, uncharted waters of the net can lead to unquenchable addictions and ultimately moral destruction. In our next report, we'll visit one community that is working to inform and protect internet users from the evil of pornography on the net.
4: In 1997, Utah's Governor Michael O. Levin held what he called the inaugural Community Leaders Conference. Nearly 3,000 leaders from government, education, churches, and law enforcement agencies came together to support and strengthen Utah's families. Concerned about reports that the number one use of the internet is for pornography, Governor Levitt stressed the importance of being knowledgeable about what is on the internet.
5: I had a conversation recently with a man that, frankly, I'd consider to be a very good father. He told me this story. He said his 7-year-old son had some things on his mind. He said, "Dad, I just can't quit thinking about it." And he assumed that it was a nightmare or some kind of scary movie that he'd seen. After a lot of persuasion and some coaxing, He told of horrible and ugly, hardcore pornography that he'd been exposed to. The father said, "Where did this come from?" He said it was a 9-year-old neighbor, a trusted neighbor, a good family, a good boy. He'd seen it on the computer. "How many times did you see it?" he asked. "Lots of times." Well, the father went to the parents of the 9-year-old. They were shocked. They were dismayed. They were sickened to think of these two little boys whose minds had been polluted at that tender age. The parents of the 9-year-old confronted the boy. He collapsed in tears. He said, "I know it's wrong, but I just keep looking at it. This is an addictive, sinister thing." Now, they were, of course, concerned that there might be an adult involved. But no, it was introduced to the 9-year-old by a 6th grader who gave him the internet address at school and said, "Look at this, it's really cool." Well, it spread around that neighborhood like a plague. Now, the father told me that they'd encouraged their children, as rightly they should, to learn to use the computer, and that the 9-year-old was good at it. But they kept the computer downstairs behind a closed door. Unwittingly, they had turned that room into a porn shop.
4: At the close of his remarks, Governor Leavitt called on all of those in attendance to return to their communities and work together with parents, schools, and churches to battle this insidious evil. Diane Bringhurst, a high school internet instructor, was struck by Leavitt's call to action. Pornographic sites had accidentally been clicked on in her school's lab by innocent students a number of times.
1: The student will type in a subject that they want to research, and it will bring up on a menu any number of pornographic sites, maybe 4 or 5. I remember particularly one student was looking for a country rock singer and typed that name in as a search. And of the 10 choices that the search engine brought up, 5 of them were pornographic sites. How that happens, I'm not really sure. But I know that all the pornographic sites are not contained within the areas that they are supposed to be in. So it's very easy for someone to stumble across a site. And of course, the instant that you see that, there is a natural curiosity that is aroused. And so I think that one step leads to another.
4: Bringhurst and other concerned teachers and parents took the governor's plea to heart and left the conference determined to make a difference.
1: We were asked at this conference, as well as community and church leaders, to come up with ideas and plans that would help the people in our neighborhoods. And as we left the conference and went home and discussed these things as a group, we felt really strongly that this was something that we could do something about, that we could help. I had a fairly good background in the internet and the use of the computer, and it just grew from that point.
4: Bringhurst also worked with other women in her church to put together a technology plan to not only help inform parents, but also give them practical experience in successfully navigating the internet.
1: We decided that we would draw up a set of goals for what things that we wanted to accomplish. And what was foremost in our mind was helping families be aware of the internet, that it's a powerful tool for good, and that it also had a bad side. And another goal that we had was to give parents an opportunity to have a hands-on experience with the computer and the internet so that they would understand, or at least bring them up to a level that they could talk with their children about it. The children knew so much more about it than the parents did. And the third thing we wanted to do was provide information for the families so that they could set up

0: produce 1,400 booklets entitled Safety in the Information Age. These booklets contain insightful articles from respected computer publications, reviews on filtering software, a list of quality sites to visit as a family computer technology plan, and articles targeted at overcoming addiction. The booklets were then distributed free of charge throughout their community, where they were enthusiastically received.
1: We found the parents within the church setting and also out in the community, as I talked with people, they were all extremely interested in this project and how they could help their children be safe as they use the internet. We made some specific suggestions of things that they might consider as a family, such as bringing the computer up into an area where it's very visible and encouraging the children to tell them if they see something that makes them uncomfortable on the internet, and any number of things that they could decide how much time should really be spent on the internet so as not to have it be an overwhelming amount of time in their lives, which it can be. It can be very addictive in that way. So we did suggest that they sit together as a family and draw up their technology plan, if you will. This is the way our family will use the computer.
0: Despite their efforts, Bringhurst knew that without a proper understanding of how the internet worked, even the best laid plans would prove ineffective. So with the support of a local high school, free internet training classes were offered to all interested parents.
1: Many of the parents had never been on the internet at all. They didn't have any idea how you even got into the internet. We did allow them to type in searches that were for undesirable subjects, and they could see how readily those menus come up. And the menus in and of themselves are not a wonderful thing to look at, but our filtering system at the high school, of course, that's where it stops you. You can't go beyond the menu. So parents were able to see how easy it was if you weren't in a situation where it was already filtered. It was just a matter of a click or two of the mouse, and you were into information that no parent would ever want their children to witness. The computer age has done that for our civilization. It used to be that you'd have to go into a bookstore and the magazines were kept behind the counter, or you'd have to go someplace where these videos were shown and children couldn't go there. But now, it's right there in our home. It's like a book thrown on a coffee table, and they can open it anytime they want. So the ground rules have changed. And the parents weren't fully aware of that.
0: Having experienced how easy it is to access a bad environment, many parents quickly resorted to some type of filtering software. But Bringhurst is quick to point out that no filter is perfect, and that oftentimes parents themselves provide the best form of protection through open communication.
1: Our site at the school, it's filtered by the Utah Education Network, but no filter is perfect. There are sites out there that are available, and it's happened in my lab any number of times. So parents are probably the best filter, as our booklet says. Parents, if they've prepared their kids for what happens when something like that comes up, then the child is better prepared to make a good decision, to say, oh, this isn't a good thing, I'm not going to go into that, it's not going to make me feel good, it's going to be something and perhaps an image that I can never remove from my mind. But if they've talked about that prior to having that happen to them, they're so much better off than if they hit it just cold.
0: Preparing Families in the Information Age, for the Faith and Families Report.
2: One benefit of the internet is that it has opened up a new venue for people interested in researching their genealogical roots. Ironically, while the number one use of the net, that of pornography, seems bent on the destruction of the family unit, the number two use of the internet for genealogy is focused on strengthening families. In our final report, we'll look at the role that the internet is playing in connecting families worldwide.
3: In May of 1999, the Church of Jesus Christ of Latter-day Saints launched its genealogical website known as FamilySearch.org. It offers access to its immense databases, including the ancestral files, the International Genealogical Index, and the Family History Catalog. FamilySearch.org received over 3 billion hits before its one-year anniversary, indicating the staggering amount of interest that exists for genealogical data. Elder Henry B. Eyring, an apostle of The Church of Jesus Christ of Latter-day Saints,

0: says the desire to find one's roots is not a result of the internet, but rather a basic need all of us have.
1: There is a worldwide interest that's accelerating in finding one's roots. There's probably a lot of people trying to find meaning in their lives. One of the things that leads people to want to make change is to say, you know, isn't there more than this? And in that searching, people are, I think, led by Elijah to sort of say, yeah, there's more to this than this. There's the folks that went before you. There's the ones that'll come after you. There's a lot more to you than you thought. The internet, of course, is made perfectly for that very deep human need.
0: Eyring's reference to the biblical prophet Elijah is found in the final verse of the book of Malachi in the Old Testament. And he shall turn the hearts of the fathers to the children and the hearts of the children to their father. Paul Nada, manager of planning communications for the Family and Church History Department of The Church of Jesus Christ of Latter-day Saints, explains.
2: We believe this is the basic foundation of a strong genealogy interest that exists not only among our church members, but worldwide. We describe it as a spiritual experience when we're driven to go to a family history center or to comb through some old musky archives in the bottom of a civic or church building somewhere in the world. People of other faiths, however, describe it as some type of surreal experience that they can't quite put their finger on, but it's a labor of love just the same, and tends to be a shared foundation or description of this driving motivation.
0: Satisfying this driving motivation to search out one's roots is being achieved through the internet, a tool, according to Elder Eyring, that has characteristics tailor-made for genealogy.
1: It's a huge problem of sorting through data to find your ancestors. Mounds of data. You've seen the books that your Aunt Tilly had, and now you don't have to have a book. So number one is that to have the computer involved in it to search huge amounts of data, which is what this thing is. That's one characteristic of it. The second characteristic of it is our ancestors are from all over the world. So you need to have a geographic reach, and the internet is perfectly suited to that so that I can get in touch with my researcher or my relative in Germany and say, would you help me search on this? And the other incredible thing about the internet, of course, is it's 24/7. It's going all the time. And so whenever I want to do something, I can do it wherever I am. And so the idea that it's in every nation, it's 24/7, it's going all the time, and it's just terrific and lots of data, means it's perfect for the problem of finding your ancestors.
0: As valuable as the internet is as a genealogical tool, Eyring also considers it to be a potentially enriching companion in the home. Just as the internet can connect a family's lineage, it can serve the family in much the same way as a library of excellent books and a set of good friends. Eyring uses his own family's history of being the son of Professor Henry Eyring, a renowned chemist, to illustrate his point.
1: My parents were nuts for books. They bought every book, every book salesman. In the days book salesmen used to come around, we had everything. I mean, the history of nations, the three or four encyclopedias. I mean, I lived in a library. And my father, because he was a world-famous scientist, had friends. So that I'm used to sitting around a house with the most interesting people in the world and the most interesting kinds of books. And that's a very rich, rich life. The internet could, ideally, for a family, be like that.
3: While statistically it may seem that the odds are stacked against our children, there is hope. Hope that can be found in our homes. Homes filled with faith, charity, and love will ultimately give children the advantage of a strong character and the values they'll need to prevail in a world full of challenges and uncertainty. You have been listening to the Faith and Families Report, produced by The Church of Jesus Christ of Latter-day Saints. In this edition, we've discussed faith and the hope of children. For a written transcript, write the Faith and Families Report, 15 East South Temple Street, Salt Lake City, Utah, 84150.
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6: This show is all about offering practical, relevant tips for raising children in faith. I'm your host, Amy Iverson. We're talking today about a tough subject, but one that has touched nearly every one of us, anxiety and depression. And while you may have dealt with these struggles in your own life, how difficult it is when your child is depressed or overly anxious. In Elder Holland's remarkable conference talk on this subject a few years ago, he said, "In striving for some peace and understanding in these difficult matters, it is crucial to remember that we are living and chose to live in a fallen world, where for divine purposes, our pursuit of godliness will be tested and tried again and again. But even knowing that, it can be difficult to know how to help your children live with these issues." Joining me are two ladies with some helpful thoughts on this, Sister Carol F. McConkie, first counselor in the Young Women General Presidency. She has 7 children, 31 grandchildren, and served with her husband, who was the president of the California San Jose Mission, and she loves to garden and hike. Also joining us is Heather Nelson, a licensed clinical social worker who has counseled parents for more than 17 years on how to help children struggling with anxiety and depression. She loves being with her family, her 3 kids, and also her husband, who is also a therapist. Thank you so much for being here today. So I want to start by talking about these childhood issues of anxiety and depression. And I think they're very different than just being sad or just being nervous. So Heather, can you help parents try to understand how we recognize when it is kind of beyond just being nervous and just being sad?
7: You're right. I think we all experience that at some time or another. The times that it would require counseling or some other type of intervention is when it's getting in the way of their activities, their school success, anything that they normally typically need to do to function, and they're not able to because of the depression or anxiety, then it's definitely a red flag.
6: How do you know they're just not being lazy, not wanting to go to soccer practice?
7: That's a great question. It's more of a consistent thing and kind of across the board. If it is just not wanting to go to soccer, maybe something's going on at soccer, or maybe they're just too tired. But if it's, you know, they don't want to go to school, they don't want to play with their friends, they don't want to do any of the normal kind of kids stuff, then something's going on.
6: Great. And Sister McConkie, sometimes we can recognize some of those in ourselves and maybe help teach our kids how to recognize those issues.
8: Oh, definitely. We all, as you said at the introduction, have those moments when we feel depressed or over-anxious. And hopefully, because we're healthy enough, we're able to come up with skills, coping skills, to help us deal with those things. There are times, however, when we struggle to come up with ways to overcome those things. Some of the challenges we deal with are really quite large. But when that happens, it's a lesson for us to help us understand our children better, as well as help us learn the skills to overcome. I think of the example that Heather just shared about this behaviors that interfere with typical activities. So for instance, I have a grandchild who was not able to go to school every day without crying and resisting. And this happened day after day after day, just as a little child, only in kindergarten. Same thing coming home. The idea of leaving school and then coming home caused him just as much trauma. And my daughter reached out to one of her friends in whom she had great confidence and was able to share what was going on. And her friend had a fourth grade son who volunteered to be the one to go get her son and help him get to school every day. And he did it in such a way that it was natural and normal and just showed a lot of love and concern for this little boy. And it worked out really well and completely solved the problem.
6: Wow. If they would all be that easy, that would be wonderful. But what a great opportunity for that older child, too, to show service and some understanding. But for those parents who maybe recognize these signs in their kids, and then they're wondering, okay, now what do I do? What are the first steps, Heather?
7: I think the first steps are really to help our kids have the words to talk about what's going on. So talking about feelings a lot, even when they're reading stories with their kids, like pointing out pictures and saying, how do you think they're feeling? Or what do you think is going on for them? So that they can start to have those words to talk about what they're feeling themselves. I really think that's a first step. And then also just having that open communication, like the parent can even say, wow, I'm noticing you're feeling really sad. Can you tell me what's going on? Helping them connect their thoughts with their feelings as well.
6: Is it good for us as parents to talk about our feelings too with our children?
7: Oh, absolutely. I think we're modeling that that behavior every time we do that. Like, oh, wow, I'm feeling really sad. I think that's really honest and helps kids understand that it's okay to be honest about your feelings.
9: And the reaction as a parent, Sister McConkie, is so important too. When we find our children exhibiting these behaviors, the way we respond is super important.
8: Oh, absolutely. If we overreact, it becomes even more traumatizing to our children. And it's important that we respond in a way that allows them the opportunity to feel comfortable and feel good about themselves, to feel secure in their relationship with their mother or father, that they know that is something that they can trust and rely on no matter what is going on in their lives. That overreaction, it puts up a barrier, and we don't want to do that. If we're really going to help our children deal with these feelings that are so negative and destructive, our responses need to be calm and patient, and not filled with anxiety ourselves or cause us to get into a state of depression. The minute we overreact, the child will immediately, I'm not a therapist by any means, but they will think, oh my goodness, there's something really wrong with me, or I've traumatized my mother or father, I don't want to do that anymore. It causes real challenges. Another daughter was sharing with me her desire with her children to do exactly what Heather just described, and every night sit down with them as they go to bed at night and encourage them to talk about their day and not wait till a crisis moment, but to open those lines of communication so that they're constant. And also to then, as things come up, make course corrections. It's kind of an intervention rather than waiting for the huge crisis moment to have to deal with. And then when they see something that a child is really upset or troubled or anxious, then they can have that same kind of communication.
9: It's not you don't have to brace yourself for something you've never done before. Talk to your parent about your feelings. You've been doing it all along.
8: Precisely. And there are times when a parent will need to probe a little bit in order to get to the bottom of the problem. But that's okay if those lines of communication are open, if that trust has been established, if it's calm and comfortable, very peaceful, a child is much more likely to articulate, and it blesses them to be able to articulate their feelings.
9: So I think peaceful, we would all love to have peace in our homes, but let's face it, sometimes when these kids who are struggling with anxieties specifically or depression, they don't want to leave their room. They just want to stay in the basement and play video games. How do we patiently and peacefully, because I could see myself overreacting in that point and getting frustrated, how do we as parents not let them do that? Because you said we can't just let them hibernate.
7: Right. I think you have to encourage them still and invite them. I think one thing that we really need to do is to help them understand that they have to uninvite depression. And by doing that, you have to do the opposite of what it's telling you to do. So by encouraging them to go out and play, maybe even saying, come on, let's go out together, you know, helping them to move past that.
9: Yeah, be part of it, not just telling them what to do. And Sister McConkie, you pointed out that it's important for us to realize that we can turn to our Savior in these times because he knows what that feels like.
8: He does. I love the description that Isaiah gives of the Savior, that he was a man of sorrows and acquainted with grief. And we do know that that description is accurate because he did take upon himself all of these things as part of his infinite atonement. It's so important that our children know that they have a Heavenly Father, that they understand their divine identity, that they have a Savior, and that these people, that they understand the reality of these heavenly beings, these heavenly relationships, that it is part of who they are, and that they are firmly grounded in those faiths, in those beliefs. That's such an empowering thing. Say, understand, that's who I am. I am a son or daughter of God. I have a Savior that Death is not the end. We can overcome all things, that we can witness miracles, that we can have blessings in our lives.
9: That is the most important thing for these kids to realize, and adults, all of us, right? I think sometimes these issues get to a point where a parent doesn't know how to handle it. Heather, could you maybe talk to us about at what point do we seek someone like you or other professional help? How do we know when our child or our spouse or ourselves is ready for that?
7: Well, when you've been doing what Sister McConkie is talking about, being open and being having kind of an open door to them all the time, but they're continuing to have difficulties in their functioning, like they won't go to school, or they won't go play with their friends, or they just want to stay in their room, like you were talking about, that's probably time to seek some kind of help, because it's gone past where it needs to for them to just have, you know, normal resiliency to be able to bounce back.
9: And that speaks to maybe younger children. Same criteria for teens?
7: I think adolescents as well. I mean, adolescents have a little bit of different display of the depression symptoms. If they've had a big change in friends, if they've been doing well in school and then all of a sudden their grades drop, or they just won't leave their room, they leave the lights off, they don't want to be around people, it's getting in the way of their functioning. So it's definitely time to seek some kind of help.
9: And how do we choose who to go see? I think that, you know, every kid's going to need someone different. Is it kind of like a trial and error thing? How do we pick a competent professional to help us out?
7: Well, if you're talking about kids, you want somebody who treats kids. Yeah. That's like a kind of a specific niche. But I really tell all of my clients that it's about the personality and feeling comfortable and feeling like they're in a safe place where they can talk about what they need to. Because if they don't, I mean, I've had adolescents come in who don't want to be there, but because it's a safe environment, they've been able to open up, where if it's not a good fit, they aren't, and it's not going to help them. So you have to find a good fit for them. So it's kind of an individual process a little bit. But there are lots of ways. Word of mouth is a huge way, because there will be other parents that have had their children in therapy that have found some success, and that's important. Also, you know, a lot of people have insurance, so it's important to see who's on your list and find out from there. But LDS Family Services is a great referral source. But it really does come down to feeling comfortable and feeling safe.
10: So you may have to try out more than one.
7: Right. I don't think everybody's a perfect fit for everybody.
9: Sister McConkie, in addition to seeking professional help, and I want to talk to you about that too, but we also have to, of course, seek spiritual help. It can't be only one or the other. Sometimes we need both.
8: That's exactly right. And I did, when I was presented with this topic, I did a little bit of research, and I thought, how many times does the word anxiety or depressed appear in the scriptures? And so I did a little word search, and it made me realize, although I had recognized it before for different reasons, but I recognized how frequently this is a challenge for people who are great men of God, for prophets, apostles, for Joseph Smith as a boy. You think of his challenge when he was only such a young boy, only 14 years old. And because of what was going on around him, the kind of environment he was in, the contentious environment that he was experiencing, and he describes it in the scriptures, that his mind was called up to great uneasiness, that his mind was greatly excited because of this cry and the tumult were so great and incessant. And he calls it his anxiety. He says, "For amidst all my anxieties," he had never attempted to pray. And these were extremely, as he uses the word anxiety to describe this extreme experience that he was going through, and to help our young people recognize they're not alone. They're not the only ones who have ever experienced. Great people have gone before who have had these same experiences, who have been able to overcome, and not only that, rise up and become great people.
9: And I love that teaching them that they're not alone, because you had mentioned that, you know, oftentimes seeking a professional or someone else to help in these situations, they can really ease some of those burdens for the child or help them learn how to ease them on their own. You talked about teaching children that there's some things you don't have to worry about as a child, but it's important to help have someone help you teach that to your child.
8: Oh, that's so true. We had one little grandson who would worry about everything and things that were not his responsibility. And that's important for a parent to recognize that if a child is worried about something, for instance, let me give an example. My daughter is getting ready to get out the door with all her paraphernalia, and her little four-year-old is saying, "Mommy, don't forget the diaper bag." And for her to pause and say, "Honey, that is a mommy worry. You know, this isn't something you need to worry about. This is a mommy worry." And at the same time, validate their worries and concerns.
9: Yeah, thank you for reminding me.
8: Exactly. You know, it's a good thing to remember, but this is something I can worry about and you don't need to worry about. Another example with the same child going on vacation at the beach, he was worried about a tsunami. He had heard about tsunamis, and so he's over-anxious, doesn't want to have fun, play, and participate because he's worried about a tsunami. And then validating that is something that could be really traumatic and really quite a bad experience. However, let's think about it. How likely is that to happen? You know, the sun's shining and the day's beautiful and people are playing. There's no warnings. But if something were to happen, what's the nearest escape route? And let's look at it and examine that and put their minds at rest so that they can go about and enjoy the day.
9: And those are great tips.
8: They're really good things to know. And a therapist has the ability to give a parent those skills so that they're able to deal with the situation as it arises.
9: Right. Let's talk about that, Heather. As a parent, we aren't professionals, but there are things we as parents can do to kind of navigate our children through these issues. Tell us about some of them.
11: Absolutely. I think just what she said, having empathy is huge, and validating there's a possibility versus probability, you know, just like she was talking about. And I think that can help them kind of calm their worries a little bit. But I also think that just helping kids to be able to confront any kind of fears that they have, that's what a parent, they do that all the time.
9: Right. And they're going to have to do it their whole lives.
11: Right. So helping them learn how to face it, calm themselves. In fact, I think the parent becomes the coach for all of that.
9: And you also talked about the importance of parents. This is a tough one, but to be consistent with our rules. And how do we balance that with the peace and patience that we talked about, making sure our children and are consistent with the rules we have for them?
11: Well, I think that having rules is actually a form of love. And in the world, when there's chaos, everything feels out of control for a little kid, and so even teenagers. And so having those rules and those expectations and knowing they can consistently rely on it, even if they push that limit, it's still going to be there. That helps them feel secure, helps them feel safe.
9: And when we have those rules, we then also have to follow through with consequences?
11: Absolutely. Okay. Absolutely. And I think our tendency when our kids are suffering is to give in.
9: You want to go easy on them. Yeah.
11: You want to give them whatever they need. But really what they need is consistency so that they can feel safe.
9: Sister McConkie, also there are other things parents can do to make home a place where they feel safe. What are some of those things we can do as parents?
8: Absolutely. You know, the home needs to be a secure place, a place of refuge. Every day, our youth are going out into the world, to school, to work, wherever they are. They're hearing language that is vile. They're hearing conversation that's inappropriate, and it dampens their spirit, and it can put them into a state of depression because it's out of harmony with the ways they've been taught and the ways that they know that the Lord would have them live. And we all have a desire to be in harmony with ourselves. And so it is important that when they return home, that they have the opportunity to walk in the door and say, I'm in a safe place. I'm frustrated. I can let my frustrations out. Mom or dad will understand. And I can share my anxieties. Mom and dad will understand. I think it's really important that they understand that in the home, there is absolute love. That love is there for them no matter what. That their parents appreciate them for who they are. Help them understand that they are enough. That they don't have to compare with others. They don't have to compete with others. That by virtue of who they are enough. And they are glorious. And they are beloved. That's a really important experience for every child to have.
9: It is. I've noticed something I struggle with my children sometimes is I try to show them that. But then if I ever have a consequence for something, they say, oh, you're just punishing me. You don't love me. And so how important is that for us to, it's a balance, I know, but we have to push the love even more, I guess, when there are consequences, Heather.
11: Well, I think you give a consequence and then show love after.
9: More love, right?
11: Right, more love. So if they have to go to their room, when they're ready to come out, you're glad to see them. You know, you're happy that they are calm, whatever the consequence was about.
9: If you have to take away their phone, you text them a million times when they get it back, right, telling them you love them.
11: I can just trust you. I can give you this back because you earned it, whatever. Yeah.
8: And if I could just add to that, our children know when they're doing something wrong. It's not like that we're revealing some new thing to them that what they did was inappropriate. Oftentimes it's beneficial to allow them in a spirit of love. So what do you think would be a good consequence for your actions? You know, and helping them to really set their own boundaries, set their own consequences. Yeah. And they oftentimes actually will set consequences that might be even tougher than what we would set for them ourselves. So.
9: Common theme. Now, also, let's talk about us as parents, and it can be stressful for us to try to help our children who may be struggling with these things or a spouse. And are there tools that we can use as parents for ourselves to help ourselves through these issues too, as we're trying to help our children?
11: Yes, absolutely. I think first you have to notice your own response to it. As moms in particular, I think one of our main go-tos when it comes to shame is I'm not a good mom.
10: Oh yeah, the guilt.
11: Right. And so we have to back off that a little bit and acknowledge that, you know, our kids have their own free agency. We're kind of, I used the word coach before because I love that, because we all have emotions. We're going to feel things, but then what do you do with it after you feel that? And so I think we ourselves have to know that our kids are going to learn from the experience. We don't have to own it ourselves and feel like, oh, I'm a bad parent because they're depressed, or I'm a bad parent because they're anxious. So back off of that and then be able to say, okay, so now what do we do with that? And to be able to do that, we have to be resilient. We have to have kind of our bucket full. So we have to do things to take care of ourselves, to help ourselves feel rejuvenated, to feel like we have the energy to deal with whatever we face that day. So whatever that looks like, kind of helping yourself be more resilient, whether it's, you know, some people love to sit in a hot bubble bath. Some people love to go running. Whatever it is, we need to do.
9: Might help with the patience as well.
11: I agree.
9: And Sister McConkie, we have to be careful. You mentioned not to have those feelings of we did something wrong as parents. We talked about not putting those feelings on our kids. We have to not put those feelings on ourselves as well.
8: Right. We have to give ourselves, let's put it in our vernacular, we have to cut ourselves some slack.
9: Mm-hmm.
8: Our days are full and anxious as well. But the fundamental truths, the fundamental basic behaviors that invite peace into the heart and into the home are prayer and spending some time in the words of the prophets, the scriptures, the words of the Lord, spending some time reflecting upon those things, and then having some really fun times together. And that can be doing a variety of things, everything from service to just outdoor recreation, healthy lifestyles. I mean, you think about it for a minute. Your child is more likely to act out or to misbehave if they're hungry or tired.
9: Or bored.
8: Mm-hmm.
12: And so are we. You know, that's the same. It takes real maturity to be able to resist the urge to lose our patience because we're tired and hungry. But yet we have that tendency as well. And so I think to try and promote healthy lifestyles in the home, along with doing these basic spiritually healthy things, is equally important. That kind of balance, it just creates through all the busyness of life, it creates a level of peace and of calm and of foundation that is something everyone can kind of stand on, even in the challenging moments.
9: Heather, as a professional, do you agree there are things we can do in our own homes to just kind of, I don't know if handle's the right word, but as we're dealing with these issues, things we can do in our own home to kind of minimize the effects?
11: For our children or for
9: yes,
11: ourselves?
9: Yes, both, but yes, let's talk about kids.
11: I think there are lots of things in our own home that we can do. I love that you said doing fun things together. I think the more engaged we are with our children, the more we know what's going on in their lives. We know who their friends are. We know if there's any difficulties. So doing things together, being part of their lives.
9: It can get hard when they don't want to do stuff, though.
11: Right. It can get really hard. So you find what they want to do. You follow them. And when they're really young, I encourage parents to have like special time with them every single day for just 10 minutes. And I know that's hard. With even just two kids, that's hard. But finding that special time, I haven't had any parents say, oh, that was too hard or too much. They have seen huge improvements in their relationship, how their kid behaves, everything.
12: Can I just add, because, you know, so often a teenager doesn't respond to some of these fun activities right. That we think are so fun.
9: Miniature golf? No. They're having none of it.
12: When we see when our teenagers engage in a positive relationship in the home, express our gratitude. Say, oh, you know, thanks for playing football with your little brother and teaching him how to throw or whatever it is. Allowing them to know that not only do you recognize that they did something good, but that it felt good to them to do something good. It feels good to be good.
8: Yeah.
12: And the more we can acknowledge and praise and honor them, give them that, allow them that moment. I did something great. It blessed my family. I feel good about that. It will build.
9: Positive reinforcement, Heather. I mean, does it work?
11: Absolutely. In fact, that's what was going through my mind when she was talking. Yeah. You're so good at this. I think that there is definitely a place for consequences. For sure, we have to have those. But the more positive and the more praise you can give, the more kids know what you expect and what you want, and they want to please us. And even teenagers love to hear that they did a good job or that you're proud of their effort or, you know, just that they're trying.
9: Going back to that talk I mentioned by Elder Holland earlier, I wanted to read this part where he said, "I bear witness of the day that when loved ones whom we knew to have disabilities and mortality will stand before us glorified and grand, breathtakingly perfect in body and mind, what a thrilling moment that will be." Heather, just as final thoughts, the eternal perspective, how important is that for us as parents to keep?
11: Oh, it's huge. We talked a little bit ago about, you know, that our children are children of God, and we are as well. And having that perspective helps us see them differently. It gives us hope for the future. It helps us to have more patience, more love, more understanding. I think having an eternal perspective helps us to parent differently. And so if we can do that, also when we have our children or us have a bunch of negative thoughts going on, the thing that we battle it with is knowing that we are children of God and that we have hope for our future. This is just a small minute.
9: Sister McConkie, talk to us about that eternal perspective.
12: That eternal perspective is fundamentally important, that they see themselves, as I said before, first of all, as a son or daughter of God, that they know that they have a Savior, that they know that they have a purpose, a mortality that's important, that they are needed, and that they have a glorious future that lies ahead in the eternities, that they understand this plan. This plan is foundational to their understanding, that to help them deal with a lot of the challenges, a lot of those social messages that are coming at them, a lot of the messages of immorality and all the questions that they have, to have that basic sense of Heavenly Father's eternal plan and where they are in that plan. We can teach those things and talk about those things in our homes as families. It will strengthen them and give them a sense of security that we really cannot of ourselves give to them, because this is the kind of security and safety that comes from God.
9: Sister Carol F. McConkie is the first counselor in the Young Women General Presidency. Heather Nelson is a licensed clinical social worker. Our thanks to them for joining us today to help us navigate parenting children with anxiety and depression. And thank you all for tuning in.
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14: On their mother's birthday, while
15: classic,
14: they were having a birthday party for Lucy in the Lion House, Susie and her older sister Dora slipped away, met up with Dora's boyfriend, and Dora and her boyfriend eloped while Susie stood as the lookout.
16: Welcome to the Saints Podcast. I'm Ben Godfrey.
17: And I'm Shaylin Back. Thanks for joining us today. We will be discussing chapter 26, For the Best Good of Zion.
16: And joining us again today is our friend, Lisa Olson Tate. Welcome, Lisa.
14: Hi, thanks for having me.
16: Lisa, we had you in our last episode, and we're grateful that you'd come back and join us again today. We start this chapter off with the Godbeites. We met them in previous chapters. And at the beginning of this chapter, we have kind of a poignant moment here with a man by the name of, I'm not sure if it's Amasa or Amasa Lyman.
14: Yeah, I'm not sure either.
16: But he has a son, Francis Marion Lyman, who's about 30 years old at this time. He's known by his friends as Marion, and he's going to be someone we'll meet later, chapters and so forth. But Amasa chooses to join or affiliate himself with this new so-called Church of Zion. Can you tell us a little bit about this?
14: Amasa Lyman had been a leader in the church for decades. He was a member of the Quorum of the Twelve. And just before the point that we pick up the story here, just a few years earlier, he had actually been released from the Quorum for what they termed apostasy. He had some unorthodox ideas and was not willing to reconcile himself to his brethren. And so he becomes involved with Godbe and Harrison in this Church of Zion, this new movement, as they called it at the time, and decides to affiliate with them. And as we show in this scene, this is just heartbreaking to Marion, his son. He's about 30 years old at this time, so he's a fairly young man. He's been raised in the church, raised in the gospel, seen his father as a leader in the church, and to see him fall away and take this different path was just incredibly painful and difficult for him.
16: I think that there's probably a lot of us, a lot of our listeners, who can identify with this moment where we see Marion going over to his dad and trying to reason with him and work through this and let's talk about your concerns. And eventually, as it says in the book, he tried to reason with him, but soon it was just too heartsick to argue and he fled the room and wept for hours.
14: Yeah.
16: He just realizes there's nothing I can do here to change the way he's making his decisions right now. But it doesn't change the way Marion Lyman chooses to live his life either.
14: That's right.
17: And we do see in later chapters that although it doesn't affect Marion's, you know, activity and his conviction, it is something that is hard for him, you know, his relationship with his dad and his dad's relationship with the church. But I think it's amazing that he is able to still be so dedicated and have so much faith. surrounding this situation, the leaders of the church don't seem like they're doing too much about this new movement. And it seems like the focus is on strengthening the saints. I just love this quote from Brigham Young. He says, "We have got the gospel," he said, "but if we expect to receive the benefits of it, we have got to live according to its precepts." So he's kind of saying, don't bother with the dissenters, but focus on yourself and how you're following the example of Jesus Christ and living the gospel.
14: Yeah, which is good counsel in any generation.
16: Absolutely. Mm-hmm. So we see another man. In the previous chapter, we had a missionary and his cousin who visited Martin Harris and offered assistance to bring him west. And at first, Martin was a little reluctant, saying, you know, Brigham wouldn't give a nickel for me. I'm paraphrasing, but
14: right.
16: But they do. They provide some assistance, and Martin arrives in town. And let's just listen to a little quote here from the book about Martin speaking at the tabernacle.
15: "The Spirit told me that I might just as well plunge myself into the water as to have any one of the sects baptize me. So I remained until the church was organized by Joseph Smith, the prophet. The following month, Martin bore witness of the truth and divine origin of the Book of Mormon at the church's October General Conference."
17: What I love most about this experience is that so George A. Smith is there, and he's recognizing Martin Harris having given so much time and money and effort into the building of the kingdom. However, he says, "It's so remarkable to have this testimony, but the Book of Mormon carries evidence with it, and the promise has been fulfilled that those who do the will of God should know of the doctrine that it is true. Thus, the Book of Mormon has thousands of witnesses." So while he's acknowledging, you know, it is incredible to have Martin Harris here and he's back, you know, this is great, he's saying, "You're almost just as much of a witness as the Book of Mormon because of that evidence." And I just think that's such an incredible thing that we can apply to us too, that we're all witnesses of the Book of Mormon, those of us who have received that truthfulness of it.
14: Yeah, we could say millions of witnesses today.
17: Yeah.
16: It's very much like the Savior's counsel to Thomas. I'm paraphrasing, but blessed are you, Thomas, because you saw, but more blessed are those who will believe and yet did not see. I feel a little bit of that from George A. Smith is saying, we're so grateful to have this witness of the Book of Mormon here, but all of you are witnesses. So turning to a different subject in the chapter, we have one of our favorite characters, people in the book, Sousa or Susie Young. Can you tell us what's going on and how old is she at this point? And tell us about this really interesting experience that happens with her.
14: Well, you may remember that we met Susie when she was 9 years old and running around with asthma. And Brigham reaches out and puts his hand on her chest and tells her, "Daughter, breathe, slow down," which I thought is just a lovely human moment for Brigham and for her. So we're about 5 years later now, and Susie is 14 years old. And as we meet her in this chapter, she and her mother and her younger sister, Mabel, are part of one of these journeys to the South with Brigham Young, only this time they're moving down to St. George for good. And it's coming at a really fraught moment for Susie and her mother and her sisters, because just a few weeks earlier, in early October of this year, actually on their mother's birthday, while they were having a birthday party for Lucy in the Lion House, Susie and her older sister Dora slipped away, met up with Dora's boyfriend, and Dora and her boyfriend eloped while Susie stood as the lookout, so to speak. And to boot, they were married by a Protestant minister. Yeah, just to rub some more salt in it.
16: Oh,
14: yeah. Dora was a few years older than Susie, and she was a very beautiful girl, very talented in music and drama and things like that. And she had been keeping company with this young man named Morley Dunford for quite some time. And he came from a really good family. The Dunfords were and still are a very distinguished family within the church. But this young man had a drinking problem, and we don't know all that much about it, but there may have been some other things about him that Brigham and Lucy were concerned about. So it seems that the plan to move Lucy and her three daughters down to St. George was in part an effort to get 300 miles between Dora and Morley. And as young people will often do, they just kind of preempted the plans of their parents.
16: Help us understand the mindset a little bit here. I know we can't go inside their heads and figure it out, but what in the world were they thinking? And what? why would they... It seems like, to me, Susie's a bit of a romantic. And,
14: oh, yeah.
16: And so is her sister, Dora. It's so magical. Or mm-hmm. I don't know. What are they thinking? Am I reading too much into that?
14: Well, insofar as we can engage in some informed speculation,
16: yeah.
14: I think, yes, absolutely. Susie and her sisters, and she had many sisters. People don't fully realize this. Maybe this will come up later when we talk about the organization of the young women, but Brigham Young's household was really a house full of females, to borrow a phrase. He had more daughters than sons. And at this point, these girls are coming of age. And so this young family is full of young women with their balls and the theater and music and dancing, you know, and all of the things that young women were interested in at that time. So Susie and Dora had grown up going and watching these plays about romance and things like that. Susie later describes herself as a very imaginative child. And she talks in particular about one book that she just loved, which was the story of a plain girl who is swept away by a prince. Mm-hmm. And then she's watching as her older sisters are finding their loves and being married. And so she's just 14 years old, very romantic, totally enthralled by these whole scenarios. Now, by the time they're traveling down to St. George, she's had a few weeks to see the fallout from what happened and to maybe start to develop just a little bit different of a perspective on it.
17: I do appreciate having these glimpses into her personality and these experiences that kind of led her to who she was as an adult. So she and her family are traveling down to St. George. Can you just tell us a little bit about the significance of St. George?
14: As we talked about in the last episode, Brigham Young would often go down to southern Utah over the winter and spend the colder months down there in a little bit better climate. At this point, there's been settlements in southern Utah and St. George for a number of years, and it's pretty remote at this point. It took a lot of faith and dedication. The people who stayed and settled down there were some of the strongest, most stalwart members of the church, and they had to be because the conditions were so difficult. Interestingly, this is also a time where Brigham Young is moving several of his wives from living in the communal atmosphere of the Lion House off into homes of their own. And Susie, or Sousa, later says that he told her that he thinks he maybe should have done that from the beginning. And so for Lucy to go down to St. George, this means she's going to have a home of her own. And it means that she's going to have one-on-one time with her husband in a way that she doesn't get very often. And so it's kind of personally significant in that way. But then, of course, when they get down to St. George over the course of that winter, there are some significant developments for the church as a whole that Brigham Young begins to implement.
16: Tell us about one of those in particular in January 1871, a meeting that is held and an idea is discussed among the saints there in St. George.
14: Yeah, this is when Brigham Young initiates the effort to build a temple in southern Utah. And this is going to be the first full-fledged temple in Utah. And one thing that we should remember or may not fully appreciate is how involved Brigham Young had been in the implementation of temple ordinances clear back in the days of Nauvoo.
16: Right.
14: Joseph Smith had done the best he could to get those conveyed to Brigham and the other leaders of the church. But then he specifically had told Brigham, now, this is not arranged perfectly. You take it and put it in order. And so Brigham had had this stewardship over the ordinances of the church, both because of that call to Joseph and then because of his position as the president of the church. And since they got to Utah, it had been a driving priority and concern to reestablish temple worship, but because of the circumstances, it hadn't yet been possible to do that in a full-fledged way. And so this is a really significant step now towards that goal.
16: When Brigham Young returns in the fall of 1871 to St. George, ground is broken. And one thing I learned in Saints I hadn't understood before is when they broke ground, they did what we know as the Hosanna shout.
14: Yeah.
16: many of us, members of the church, will have participated in a temple dedication, either, if we're lucky, directly, but often by satellite transmission. And we've been in our local chapel, and we have our white handkerchief. Was this something that was done at groundbreakings in the past? Do we still do that, or has it become just part of the dedication ceremony?
14: You know, there's an interesting history there that we actually probably need to know more about. But I do know that in this period, they would occasionally do that Hosanna shout on other occasions than just at the dedication per se, kind of marking the milestones along the way. So we see that here. I can't remember if we actually show that in the chapters about the Salt Lake Temple, but I believe they also did a Hosanna shout at the capstone ceremony a year before the temple was dedicated. So it wasn't completely unusual.
16: If you've been to St. George and you come into the little valley there and the temple is so white and it's so beautiful against the red rocks, the next time I'm there, I will remember a place before that temple existed and a group of people, really pretty audacious people, with a handkerchief in hand shouting, Hosanna, we're going to build a temple.
14: Yeah.
16: It's amazing. I love learning about that in Saints.
14: And my guess is that they really shouted. The way we do it now is wonderful and it's a little bit more of a ritualized thing. But my sense is that when they said shout, they shouted, and that it was a true expression of the joy and the excitement that they felt. Because remember, a lot of these people, like Erastus Snow, had received temple ordinances earlier and knew what it meant to finally be able to have that available again in its full form.
17: Another part of this chapter involves a new chief justice in Utah. Can you tell us about James McKean?
14: Yeah, he comes in with something of an agenda. He's appointed as one of the territorial officials. He's appointed to be the head judge in Utah, and he comes in determined that we're going to assert federal power and we're going to crack down on what he calls theocracy, or the power of the church in Utah.
16: Let's listen to a little quote here from the book that I think Judge McKean pretty well tips his hat about what he's going to do as Chief Justice.
15: During the hearing, McKean revealed that he saw the case not as a trial of Brigham's innocence or guilt, but as a crucial battle in a war between the saints' revelations and federal law. While the case at bar is called The People versus Brigham Young, he stated, its other and real title is Federal Authority versus Polygamic Theocracy. He was not interested in being an impartial judge. In his eyes, the prophet was already guilty.
17: So Brigham at this time is actually on trial. He was arrested for his plural marriages and for living with more than one wife. But what does this mean for the future?
14: Well, this case kind of foreshadows the kind of legal wrangling that the saints are going to be involved in for the next couple of decades, where the federal government is going to bring all its powers and efforts to bear on wiping out plural marriage. But also, as Judge McKean has indicated here, a lot of what's done under the guise of wiping out polygamy is also to try to curb what they see as the economic and the political power of the church in Utah. That's kind of the overarching goal in a lot of the efforts. And McKean is just bold enough to say it out loud. But in a lot of the future efforts, it'll be the subtext to what's going on.
16: Lisa, in our previous episode and in chapter 25, we had learned about retrenchment. Tell us about how retrenchment's going across the territory.
14: Well, we get a really lovely little glimpse of that in the first scene of this chapter with these sisters in Santaquin who prepare a simple meal of brown bread and soup and then report back on how successful this retrenchment thing was. So it shows that these ideals and principles of retrenchment are being spread and are taking hold. We have to wonder, though, how this message of retrenchment sounded in some of these outlying, more remote communities where maybe you only had one dress, or maybe you're living pretty close to the subsistence level to begin with. And so what does retrenchment look like there? There's a great story. It might be apocryphal. I really hope it's true. I think it is, actually, that originates in St. George, which we'll talk about later in this chapter, where a woman remembered these fancy women from Salt Lake coming down to this dirt poor settlement in St. George and preaching retrenchment. The way that she tells the story is we looked at them with their satin ribbons and their velvet dresses. And I raised my hand and I said, well, Sister Young, what would you like us to retrench from, the bread or the molasses?
17: Wow.
14: And that kind of indicates how the principles were important, but the implementation may have been a little bit uneven and the message may have been more or less applicable in different settings.
17: Well, in another community, they mentioned taking off the lace and the frills from their dresses and it left marks of where they had those things. So it would have been so different.
14: That's Brigham Young's daughters, and we'll see that here pretty soon in an upcoming chapter.
17: During the trial and everything that's happening around plural marriage, I thought it was interesting, John Taylor's perspective. He does not want Brigham Young to surrender. And he's just kind of having these flashbacks of he was actually in Carthage

0: And so while they do have a lot of fear just in reading this chapter, it does seem, especially from Brigham Young, that they seem confident that things are just going to work out. So we'll look forward to learning more about what happens.
1: Thank you, listeners, for joining with us today. 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

0: From the Conference Center in Salt Lake City, we welcome you to Stories from the General Young Women Meetings. Today we'll be sharing stories of faith demonstrated by women of the church. History includes many demonstrations of faith in the lives of the early members of the church. First, Sister Julie B. Beck shares a story about the faith of one of these early pioneers. This is from the 2007 General Young Women Meeting.
1: I think I can best express what is in my heart by telling you about three women and then discuss some lessons I've learned from their stories. I'll begin with Ruth May Fox, who was a young woman general president many years ago. She served in that calling until she was 84 years old. Sister Fox was born in England, and when she was 13, she walked almost every step to the Salt Lake Valley with a group of pioneers. Her mother died when she was a baby, so she spent the first dozen years of her life living with a number of different families. She must have been a difficult child to manage because her grandmother called her a bad maid and refused to take care of her. Eventually, Ruth married and had 12 children. She shared her firm testimony with her children and taught gospel lessons while she worked beside them, but she admitted that her older children sometimes received harsh discipline because she had a quick temper and she did not always count to 10 when she was provoked. She worked hard to master this weakness and became known for her kind heart and service to others. Sister Fox lived to be 104 years old. In her long life, she experienced great joys and difficult trials, and she taught that life brings some hard lessons. The sturdiest plants are not grown under glass, and strength of character is not derived from the avoidance of problems. Last year, I climbed Independence Rock in Wyoming to find where Sister Fox had carved her name at age 13 when she was on her journey to the Salt Lake Valley. The weather from the last 140 years has almost erased it, but I was able to just make out Ruth May, 1867. I wanted to know more about this great leader and disciple of Jesus Christ who worked all her life to improve herself and whose motto was the kingdom of God or nothing.
0: We have many examples of faith from the lives of the pioneers. And we can also learn a lot from today's pioneers, paving the way for others to receive the gospel. Sister Jeanette Hales Beckham gives us some examples of modern pioneers in her 1997 General Young Women Meeting address.
2: The courage to take a step of faith is needed today as never before. For many of you, the first step of faith was baptism. Leanne was 15 years old when she read the Book of Mormon, prayed about it, and gained a testimony of the gospel. She wanted to join the church, but her mother said no. Leanne and the missionaries fasted and prayed. That same day, her mother agreed she could join the church, so Leanne was baptized. When her friends found out, they laughed at her and deserted her. Even the principal of the religious school she was attending called her in and told her that she had made a foolish mistake. But she stayed faithful to the Lord.

0: Lord. She understood the eternal perspective, and eventually she had the wonderful blessing of marrying a righteous young man in the temple. Her mother eventually joined the church. Kara also became a pioneer in her family. She came from a family that never attended church meetings. Her 8th birthday came and went, and she was not baptized. But with the same courage of those faithful pioneers, she approached her father when she turned 12 and asked if she could be baptized. He said yes. Now she has been married in the temple, and she can instill her pioneering strength, her integrity, and her faith in her own children. What a wonderful pioneer heritage she has given to them. Just as the early pioneers sacrificed to make their way to the Rocky Mountains, modern pioneers like Leanne, Kara, and all of you are also on the trail to a mountain, the mountain of the Lord's house. That's the way the prophet Isaiah referred to Latter-day temples, where we make and keep sacred covenants with our Heavenly Father. It is the most important destination we have here on earth. As we make sacred covenants with our Heavenly Father in the temple, He promises us that we will be able to live with Him again. As you plan and prepare for the temple, your example can make you a pioneer to your friends and also your family members.
1: Like the early pioneers, we also must press forward with faith as we deal with the issues of our day. Sister Beckham continues with a reference to a young woman who shares her gratitude for a modern pioneer in her life.
0: One young woman said, "I am so grateful for my modern pioneer mother. She broke the tradition of alcoholism in her family. She joined the church at age 15 after spending a summer with Latter-day Saint relatives. She worked hard in school. She developed a commitment that has brought the blessings of gospel living to our family. Our priesthood leaders seated on the stand tonight are fathers and grandfathers. Their children and grandchildren surely see them as pioneers. A young woman named Terry Ann told us that her grandpa was the pioneer in her life. His life was hard and he had many trials and tribulations, but no matter how hard it was, he always stayed faithful. A pioneer, she said, is someone who has touched another's life."
1: We can learn from the examples of those faithful women who have gone before us. In the 2001 General Young Women Meeting, Sister Julie B. Beck tells us how her grandmother taught her to have hope.
2: "A few years ago, I was with my noble 97-year-old grandmother as she sat curled in her wheelchair, weak and nearly blind. She talked quietly of her life. I said, 'This is a wicked world. There are so many temptations and challenges. Is it possible to stay worthy and return to our Heavenly Father?' She slowly raised herself tall and erect and said in a commanding voice, 'Yes, you must. That's why you're here.' Thank you, Grandma, for teaching me about hope. Like Katie, my mother, and 5-year-old Hope, you can wake up every day looking forward to new adventures with hope smiling brightly before you because you have a Savior. You are baptized in His church, the Church of Jesus Christ of Latter-day Saints. You just need to stay in, pressing forward with a brightness of hope to your heavenly home."
1: From the hymn, "Press Forward, Saints," we are admonished, "Press forward, saints, with steadfast faith in Christ, with hope's bright flame alight in heart and mind, with love of God and love of all mankind." Sister Kristen Banner, a guest speaker in the 1997 General Young Women Meeting, now shares how she pressed forward with faith.
3: "Like each of you, I've had to use faith and be a pioneer in my life. My first real experience happened when I was in the 2nd grade. My teacher came to our class and told us how a special girl would soon join us. I remember imagining the girl to see what she would be like. The first day Jenny walked in, I knew I would love her. The fact that she was handicapped urged me to learn more about her. I had never really been around children with disabilities. Although I had many anxieties, I knew I needed to be her friend. I was faced with the unknown. I accepted the challenge. I decided to go to Jenny's house after school one day. I remembered being a little nervous, but felt it was the right thing to do. Her mom was very nice and helped me get to know more about Jenny. Soon I found myself always with Jenny. She became one of my very best friends. We loved to go to the store, play on her trampoline, and have sleepovers. I made up for Jenny's physical handicaps, and she'd made up for my spiritual handicaps. Jenny is a wonderful example of Christ-like love and forgiveness. I truly believe we helped each other overcome both of our handicaps. When we grew older, I had another test of being a pioneer. I had many friends, and a lot of them didn't know Jenny. Although they were never rude, I always felt torn between Jenny and my other friends. It was hard, and definitely a conscious effort, but I decided to help them get to know her. In time, my other friends felt more comfortable with Jenny. To this day, I'm still friends with Jenny. She goes to my same high school, and I see her almost every day. I truly feel proud to walk around the halls with her. I know we can all have the faith to do what is right. Like the pioneers, we can all overcome our challenges and press forward.
1: There will be times in our lives when it may be difficult to live the gospel, but as we press forward with faith like the pioneers, we will be blessed, and things seem to work for our benefit. Next, in the 2002 General Young Women Meeting, President Thomas S. Monson tells a personal story about some faithful members who lived in communist Germany.
4: Let me illustrate with a personal and treasured experience. For many years, my assignments took me into that part of Germany, which was behind what was called the Iron Curtain. Under communist control, those who lived in that area of Germany had lost nearly all of their freedoms. Activities of youth were restricted. All actions were monitored. Shortly after I assumed my responsibilities for that area, I attended a most uplifting conference held in that part of Germany. Following the inspirational songs and the spoken word, I felt the impression to meet briefly outside of the old building with the precious teenage youth. They were relatively few in number, but listened to every word I spoke. They had hungered for the word and encouragement of an apostle of the Lord. Prior to attending the conference, before leaving the United States, I felt the prompting to buy 3 cartons of chewing gum. I purchased 3 flavors, double mint, spearmint, and juicy fruit. Now, as the gathering of the youth was concluded, I distributed carefully to each youth 2 sticks of gum, something they had never before tasted. They received the gift with joy. Well, the long years went by. I returned to Dresden, the site of our earlier conference. Now we had chapels. Now the people had freedom. They had a temple. Germany was no longer separated by political boundaries, but had become one nation. The youth were now adults with children of their own. And following a large and inspirational conference, a mother and her daughter sought me out to speak to me. The daughter, who was about your age and who spoke some English, said to me, "President Monson, do you remember long ago holding a brief gathering of youth following a district conference where you gave to each boy and each girl 2 sticks of chewing gum?" I responded, "Oh, yes, I surely do remember." She continued, "My mother here was one to whom you gave that gift. She told me that she rationed in little pieces 1 stick of gum. She mentioned how sweet to the taste it was, and so precious to her. Then, under the approving smile of her dear mother, she handed to me a small box. I opened the box, and there I beheld the other stick of gum, still with its wrapper, after nearly 20 years. And then she said, "My mother and I want you to have this." The tears flowed, embraces followed. The mother then spoke to me. "Before you came to our conference so many years ago, I'd prayed to my Heavenly Father to know that He indeed cared about me. I saved that gift so that I might remember and teach my daughter that Heavenly Father does hear our prayers. That stick of gum, which I held before you tonight, that gift, even a symbol of faith and assurance of the heavenly help our Father and His Son Jesus Christ will provide you."
1: During the 2007 General Young Women Meeting, President Gordon B. Hinckley tells a story from his boyhood and how his family expressed their faith through the payment of tithing, even if that meant not being able to buy food.
5: "When I was a small boy, each December my father would take us all across the street to the home of Bishop Duncan for tithing settlement. The bishop did not have an office in the ward building, and so he had to conduct business in his home. We would all sit in his living room, and one by one he would invite us into the dining room. Our tithing might be 25 cents or maybe 50 cents, but it was a full tithing. He wrote out a receipt and recorded the amount in the ward record. The amount may have been so small that it cost more to record it than it was worth, but it established a habit which continued through all of these years. With the payment of tithing have come innumerable blessings, as the Lord has promised. I was married during the Depression when money was scarce, but we paid our tithing, and somehow we never went hungry or lacked anything we needed."
1: In the October 2008 General Conference, President Uchtdorf said, "Hope is not knowledge, but rather the abiding trust that the Lord will fulfill His promise to us. It is having confidence that if we live according to God's laws and the words of His prophets now, we will receive desired blessings in the future." Sister Julie B. Beck illustrates this point with an experience from her own life. Despite discouraging advice from a counselor, she had faith that God had other plans for her. This is Sister Beck from the 2006 General Young Women Meeting.
6: "When I was in high school, a counselor read my test scores, and she told me she did not think I would do very well in college. But after I prayerfully studied my patriarchal blessing, I felt I should not abandon my lifelong goal. So, because I had insight into the Lord's plan for me, I had hope in my heart, and I was able to move ahead confidently. I discovered that I was successful in that setting, and I earned a university diploma. When we know who we are and what we are supposed to do, it is easier to make important decisions about education, careers, and marriage. It is easier to shine our light in our families, with our friends, and in all other places."
1: Sometimes our faith may not be rewarded right away, and we may go through hardships, but we should always remember that trials are some of the best faith-building opportunities. In the 2005 General Young Women Meeting, Sister Susan W. Tanner tells us about some friends that suffered a tragic loss. Faith was a key principle in helping them cope.
7: The binding and strengthening power of covenants in our lives became very real to me recently as our dear friends experienced a tragic loss in their family. While Catherine and Kimball Herod and their four young children, ages 9 months to 7 years, were driving home from a family dinner at their grandparents' place, a double wheel from a huge semi-truck on the opposite side of the freeway suddenly sprang loose, flew across the median, and pounded into the driver's side of the family van. Kimball, the driver, husband, and father, was severely injured and unconscious. Catherine somehow guided the car to the shoulder and called for emergency help. While she waited and watched the paramedics work on her husband and two older children, she sat in a police car with her two little ones on her lap and prayed vocally. Heavenly Father, we know that thou hast the power to heal Kimball if it is thy will. But if not, we have faith that somehow thou wilt sustain us through this. Kimball was life flighted to the hospital, but he did not make it there alive. After the children were treated for cuts, bruises, and other minor injuries, dismissed from the hospital and safely home in bed, Catherine returned to the hospital to say her final earthly goodbye to her husband. As difficult as it was, she declared to her parents who were with her, "I know that Kimball and I are sealed by our temple covenants, and we will be together again someday." In the most terrible trial of a young mother's life, her covenants sustained her. At the funeral, we were reminded of the power of covenants to sustain us in moments of distress and grief. As we joined in the closing song, we all heard above the crowd the voice of Taylor, the 5-year-old son, loudly singing, "Families can be together forever." It was joyous for the congregation to know that a child had been taught of the sealing covenants that would bind him to his father and mother. We were also taught the power of covenants in the sermon offered by Catherine's father. He quoted a scripture from that precious record that Moroni had sealed up and then brought forth to the prophet Joseph, reminding us that the gospel promises us a rock in the storms and whirlwinds, not an umbrella. Remember, remember that it is upon the rock of our Redeemer, who is Christ, the Son of God, that ye must build your foundation, that when the devil shall send forth his mighty winds, it shall have no power over you to drag you down to the gulf of misery, because of the rock upon which ye are built, which is a sure foundation. The profound strength the family exhibited comes from the knowledge that they are eternally bound to each other as a family, and they are bound to Heavenly Father and cannot be separated from Him.
1: In the 1999 General Young Women Meeting, President Thomas S. Monson shares a story about another family who suffered a loss. Their faith also sustained them through this trial.
4: I sought permission from Elder Russell M. Nelson to share with you a lesson of sorrow tempered by knowledge of our Heavenly Father's plan. Elder and Sister Nelson have been blessed with 9 daughters, followed by 1 son. They are a happy family, a close-knit family. When the children were younger, they gathered around Mother and Father one evening, and Father proceeded to teach them. He said, "Many couples are being called to serve as missionaries, and in the case of mission presidents, to take their children with them to the areas of their assignment." Then Dad posed the critical question, "If your mother and I were called to such an assignment, would you be willing to go with us?" He awaited their responses. One daughter said, "Daddy, they wouldn't call you since I'm a cheerleader at high school." An older child added, "I couldn't go. I'm a student at the university." The teenage responses continued until little Emily, with the purity of her soul, answered, "Daddy, if you were called, I would go with you." Actually, each of the children would be willing to go, but Emily brought tender tears With her profound yet simple reply, the years moved along hurriedly. The children married, grandchildren arrived. Then dreaded cancer struck Emily. And after a valiant and courageous battle, she was called home. Elder Nelson spoke at the funeral services. I've never heard a finer message, nor a more tender one. He spoke of the plan of salvation and described the promises of God pertaining to the eternal nature of the family. Quietly, reverently, he said, Emily has just graduated a little early from mortality. What a teaching moment. As the large family walked behind the casket, Elder Nelson carried in his arms two of Emily's small children. All in attendance became part of truth taught and lessons learned. We were inspired to gaze upward.
1: We will all face trials that can be used to build faith. May we all develop faith to help us look forward to a glorious future, as well as help us through present trials. Thanks for listening to this episode of Stories from General Young Women Meetings. Today's topic was faith.
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10: Chapter 16, Written in Heaven. When Anna Kulik's brother, Ernst Bieberstorf, told her about his Latter-day Saint friends at work, she was intrigued. Their beliefs reminded her of a dream her mother had back in Germany, before Anna and Ernst had moved with their families to Buenos Aires, Argentina, in the early 1920s. A deeply religious woman, Luisa Bieberstorf, had seen a beautiful place in her dream. Although she was not permitted to go there, she was told she would get there someday through two of her children. In the same dream, she learned that the true church would come from America. Anna and Ernst soon began attending Latter-day Saint meetings in Buenos Aires with Ernst's friends, whose names were Wilhelm Friedrichs and Emil Hoppe. After Parley Pratt's brief mission to Chile in 1851, the church had sent few missionaries to South America and had no official presence on the continent. Wilhelm, Emil, and their families, in fact, had joined the church in Germany and brought its teachings to Buenos Aires when they and thousands of other Germans, including the families of Anna and Ernst, had emigrated to Argentina to escape hard economic times brought on by the recent World War. On Sundays, the saints met in a small room at Wilhelm's residence. Since neither Wilhelm nor Emil had priesthood authority to bless the sacrament, the meetings were primarily a time for scripture study and prayer. Lacking an organ, the group sang hymns while Wilhelm's son played the mandolin. The saints also met at 7 o'clock on Thursday evenings to study the Bible at Emil's house. As the congregation grew, the group began holding a Sunday school, where they studied from a German copy of James E. Talmage's Articles of Faith. Soon, Anna was paying tithing, which Wilhelm sent to church headquarters in Salt Lake City. Eager to share the restored gospel, Wilhelm wrote and distributed tracts and advertised church meetings in local German newspapers. He also wrote articles and delivered lectures on a variety of gospel topics. But he could not speak Spanish, the primary language in Argentina, which limited his efforts. Still, German-speaking people would occasionally turn up at his door, curious about what they had read regarding the saints. By the spring of 1925, Anna was ready to be baptized. At first, her husband, Jacob, had been against her going to church meetings, but he soon started attending. Their three teenage children were also becoming interested in the gospel. Anna's brother Ernst and his wife Marie were eager to join the church as well, but there was no one in Argentina who had the authority to administer the ordinance. As interest in the church grew, the believers began meeting in three different locations throughout the city. Their faith inspired Wilhelm. They have a testimony of the authenticity of this work and desire to be baptized as soon as opportunity affords, he wrote church leaders in Salt Lake City. Wilhelm soon received a response from the presiding bishop of the church, Sylvester Q. Cannon. We have taken up with the First Presidency the matter of sending missionaries to the Argentina, but so far nothing definite has been decided, he wrote. However, we are making inquiry with regard to suitable men who can speak the German and Spanish languages. The news offered hope to Anna, Ernst, and their families. Soon everyone wanted to know when they could expect missionaries in their country. Around this time, many white Americans were growing unsettled by changes happening in the United States. Millions of African Americans and immigrants were moving to northern U.S. cities to escape discrimination and find better employment. Their presence alarmed many working-class whites, who were afraid of losing their jobs to the newcomers. As resentment grew, hate groups like the Ku Klux Klan, which used secrecy and violence to brutalize blacks and other minorities, gained members across the country. Heber J. Grant watched the spread of hate groups with dismay. Decades earlier, Klan members had sometimes assaulted missionaries in the American South. Such attacks on saints had stopped, but recent reports of the Klan's actions were no less troubling. The number of whippings, murders, and the mob violence laid at the door of this organization make a sad page in the history of the South, the president of the Southern States Mission wrote President Grant in 1924. There have been no convictions for these crimes. The spirit of lawlessness and violence that has swept over the South is exactly the same as that which inspired the Gadianton robbers. Throughout the 1920s, hate groups fed on widespread racism, which could be found in every region of the United States and in other areas of the world. In 1896, the U.S. Supreme Court had ruled that state laws allowing the separation of white and black Americans in schools, churches, restrooms, railroad cars, and other public facilities were legal. Furthermore, popular novels and films demeaned black people and other racial, ethnic, and religious groups with harmful stereotypes. Few people in the United States or elsewhere believed black and white people should mingle socially. In the church, wards and branches were officially open to all people, regardless of race. Yet not all congregations agreed. In 1920, black Latter-day Saints Marie and William Graves were welcome and fully integrated members of their branch in California. When Marie visited a branch in the southern United States, however, she was asked to leave because of the color of her skin. I never had nothing to hurt me like that in all of my life, she wrote in a letter to President Grant. To prepare the earth for the Lord's return, church leaders knew the restored gospel must be taught to every nation, kindred, tongue, and people. For decades, the saints had actively preached among other people of color, including Native Americans, Pacific Islanders, and Latin Americans. But centuries-old obstacles, including racism, stood in the way of taking the gospel to all the world. In the case of Marie Graves, the First Presidency did not ask the congregation to integrate, for fear that challenging racial codes like those in the South put both black and white saints at risk. Nor did church leaders encourage active proselytizing among black communities, since the church restricted priesthood ordination and temple blessings from people of African descent. Some people in the church sought exceptions to this practice. During his visit to the Pacific Islands, Elder David O. McKay had written to President Grant, asking if an exception could be made for a black Latter-day Saint who had married a Polynesian woman and together raised a large family in the church. David, I am as sympathetic as you are, President Grant had responded, but until the Lord gives us a revelation regarding that matter, we shall have to maintain the policy of the church. Beginning in the early 1900s, church leaders taught that any saint known to have Black African ancestry, however small, would be restricted. Yet the uncertainty about some saints' racial identity created inconsistencies in how the restriction was applied. Nelson Ritchie, the son of a Black woman and a white man, knew little about his parents' history when he and his wife Annie, a white woman, joined the church in Utah. He had light skin, and many of his children were thought to be white. When two of his daughters were ready for marriage, they entered the temple and received the endowment and sealing ordinances. Later, however, when Nelson and Annie desired to be sealed in the temple, their bishop questioned Nelson about his ancestry. Nelson told him what he understood about his parents, and the bishop took the case to the First Presidency and Quorum of the 12 Apostles, who sent the question back to the bishop to decide. In the end, the bishop affirmed that Nelson and Annie were good Latter-day Saints, but he declined to issue Nelson a temple recommend because of his ancestry. While many saints shared the racial prejudice of the time, most disapproved of organizations that used secrecy, lawlessness, and violence to oppress others. After the Ku Klux Klan spread to Utah in the early 1920s, President Grant and other church leaders denounced it in General Conference and used their influence to stop it. Few church members ever joined the group. When a Klan leader sought a meeting with church leaders, President Grant refused the request. "It is beyond my comprehension," the prophet noted in April 1925, "how people holding the priesthood will want to associate themselves with the Ku Klux Klan." In mid-1925, Heber J. Grant and others around the world were captivated by the case of John Scopes, a high school science teacher who had been brought to trial in the southern United States for teaching that humans and monkeys evolved from a common ancestor. The Scopes trial exposed a great divide among Christian churches. Some modernist Christians believed that the Bible should not be treated as an authority on scientific questions. Science provided a more reliable guide to understanding the natural world, they reasoned, and teachers like Scopes ought to be able to teach evolution in the schools without fear of punishment. Fundamentalist Christians, on the other hand, saw the Bible as God's final and absolute truth. For them, it was blasphemy to claim that humankind, God's highest creation, evolved from less sophisticated life forms. Heber had great respect for modern science and for scientists like Apostle James E. Talmage and John Widso, who had excelled in their fields while retaining faith in the restored gospel. Like them, he was open to the discovery of new truths outside of Scripture, and he had faith that science and religion could ultimately be reconciled. But he worried about young Latter-day Saints who had abandoned their faith while studying science at colleges and universities. As a young man, he had been ridiculed by a scientist for believing in the Book of Mormon. The man pointed to the passage in 3 Nephi in which God's voice was widely heard among those who had survived the destruction at the time of Christ's crucifixion. The scientist said it was impossible for a voice to carry so far, and anyone who believed otherwise was a fool. Years later, after the invention of radio proved that voices could travel great distances, Heber felt vindicated. During the Scopes trial, Heber and his counselors decided to publish a condensed version of The Origin of Man, the essay issued by the First Presidency in 1909. Rather than condemn the teaching of evolutionary theory, as fundamentalists did, the essay affirmed the biblical teaching that God created male and female in His own image. It also declared the unique restored doctrine that all people once lived as spirit children of God before they were born on earth, and that these spirit sons and daughters had grown and developed over time. Man, as a spirit, was begotten and born of heavenly parents and reared to maturity in the eternal mansions of the Father, the First Presidency testified. The statement ended by emphasizing another kind of change over time, one that looked far into the future. Even as the infant son of an earthly father and mother is capable in due time of becoming a man, it declared, so that undeveloped offspring of celestial parentage is capable, by experience through ages and eons, of evolving into a god. 3 days after the First Presidency published its statement, the jury in the Scopes trial issued a verdict. John Scopes was found guilty and ordered to pay a $100 fine. After that, when people wrote to Heber asking for the church's view on evolution, he sent them a copy of the First Presidency's statement. He did not have to tell people what to believe. Truth could be judged by its fruits, he said, as Jesus had taught in the Sermon on the Mount. When Len Hope was about 17 years old, he spent 2 weeks attending a Baptist revival near his home in Alabama, in the southern United States. At night, the young black man would come home from the revival, lie down in the cotton fields, and look up at the heavens. He would beg God for religion, but in the morning the only thing he had to show for his effort was clothing wet with dew. 1 year later, Len decided to be baptized in a local church. Soon after, though, he dreamed that he needed to be baptized again. Confused, he started reading the Bible, so much so that he worried his friends. "If you don't stop reading so much, you will go crazy," they said. "Already the asylum is full of preachers." Len did not stop reading. One day, he learned that the Holy Ghost could lead him to truth. At the advice of a preacher, he retreated to the woods to pray in an old empty house hidden in a tangle of bushes. There he wept for hours, pleading with God for the Holy Ghost. In the morning, he was ready to go without food or drink until he received the gift. But then the Spirit prompted him not to do so. Only someone with authority from God could confer the Holy Ghost on him. A short time later, as Len waited for an answer to his many prayers, a Latter-day Saint missionary gave his sister a tract about God's plan of salvation. Len read it and believed its message. He also learned that Latter-day Saint missionaries had authority to confer the gift of the Holy Ghost on those who accepted baptism. Seeking out the elders, Len asked if they would baptize him. "Yes, gladly," said one of the missionaries. "But if I were you, I would read a little more." Len got copies of the Book of Mormon, Doctrine and Covenants, Pearl of Great Price, and other church books, and soon read them all. But before he could be baptized, he was drafted to fight in the World War. The army shipped him overseas, where he served bravely at the front. Then, after returning home to Alabama, he was baptized by a local church member on June 22, 1919, and finally received the gift of the Holy Ghost. A few nights after his baptism, a mob of white men came to the house where he was staying and called out for him. "We just want to talk to you," they said. In their hands were rifles and shotguns. Len stepped outside. He was a black man in the American South, where armed mobs sometimes enforced racial segregation with violence. They could injure or kill him on the spot and may never have to answer for their crime. Someone in the mob demanded to know why Len had joined the Latter-day Saints. It was legal for blacks and whites to worship together in Alabama, but the state also had a strict set of segregation laws and unwritten social codes to keep the races separate in public settings. Since nearly every Latter-day Saint in Alabama was white, the mob saw Len's baptism as a challenge to the region's deeply rooted color line. "So you went over to the waters and learned a few things," the man continued, referring to Len's army service. "Now you want to join the whites." "I was investigating the church long before I went to war," Len finally said. "I found it was the only true church on earth. That is why I joined it." "We want you to go and have your name scratched off the record," the mob said. "If not, we will hang you up to a limb and shoot you full of holes." The next morning, Len attended a conference of fellow saints in the area and told them about the mob's threat. He knew he was taking a risk by coming to the meeting, but he was willing to die for his newfound faith. "Brother Hope, we could not scratch your name off if we tried to," church members reassured him. "Your name is in Salt Lake City and also written in heaven." Many of them offered to help Len if the mob ever came after him again. But the mob never returned. Len soon married a woman named Mary Pugh in 1920, and they moved to Birmingham, a large city in central Alabama. Mary's uncle, a Baptist pastor, predicted that she would join the church before the year was over. Mary read the Book of Mormon and gained a testimony of its truth. It took a little longer than predicted, but after 5 years of marriage, she decided to join the church. On September 15, 1925, the Hopes went with two missionaries to a secluded spring near Birmingham. Mary was baptized without incident, finally becoming a Latter-day Saint like her husband. "I couldn't be anything better," she told her uncle, "and I can see no better church." Meanwhile, in Buenos Aires, Anna Kulik and her family welcomed Apostle Melvin J. Ballard and his companions, Ray L. Pratt and Rulon S. Wells of the 70, to their city. The First Presidency had sent the three general authorities to Argentina to dedicate South America for missionary work, establish a branch of the church, and preach the gospel in German and Spanish to the residents of the city. The Kuliks had waited months for someone to come. The missionaries were the only ones on the South American continent who had the proper authority to baptize them into the Church of Jesus Christ. Elder Wells spoke German well, and Elder Pratt spoke fluent Spanish, but Elder Ballard spoke neither language and seemed overwhelmed by his new surroundings. Everything about Buenos Aires, the language, the warm December air, the stars in the southern sky, was unfamiliar to him. The missionaries spent their first days in Argentina visiting with the German saints in the city. They held meetings in the home of Wilhelm Friedrichs and attended a Book of Mormon class in the home of Emil Hoppe. Then, on December 12, 1925, they baptized Anna, Jacob, and the couple's 16-year-old daughter, Herta. Anna's brother Ernst and his wife Marie were also baptized, as was Wilhelm Friedrich's adopted daughter, Elisa Plassmann. The next day, the missionaries ordained Wilhelm and Emil as priests and Jacob and Ernst as deacons. 2 weeks later, on Christmas morning, the three missionaries went to the Parque Tres de Febrero, a well-known city park with wide green lawns, blue lakes, and serene groves of weeping willows. Finding themselves alone, the men sang hymns and then bowed their heads while Elder Ballard dedicated the continent for the Lord's work. "I do turn the key, unlock and open the door for the preaching of the gospel in all these South American nations," he prayed, "and command to be stayed every power that would oppose the preaching of the gospel in these lands." Once the South American mission was officially open, the missionaries and members worked together to share the gospel with their neighbors. Herta Kulik, who knew Spanish, sometimes shared the gospel with her Spanish-speaking friends at school. Elder Ballard and Elder Pratt, meanwhile, went door to door to distribute tracts and invite people to church meetings. The work was tiring. The missionaries often had to travel long distances across open fields or on muddy roads in all kinds of weather. In January 1926, Elder Wells returned home because of ill health, so Herta became responsible for helping Elder Ballard and Elder Pratt communicate with the German saints. Elder Ballard would prepare a message for the saints in English. Elder Pratt would translate it into Spanish, and Herta would translate the Spanish into German. It was a complicated and sometimes very funny process, but the missionaries were grateful for her help. During their meetings, the missionaries often presented slideshows using a projector they brought from the United States. Thinking her friends might take an interest, Herta invited them to attend the shows. Soon, nearly 100 young people, most of them Spanish speakers, were appearing at the saints' rented meeting house, and the elders organized a Sunday school to teach them. Parents of the youth, curious about what their children were learning, started meeting with the saints as well. At one meeting, more than 200 people crowded the meeting house to see slides about the restoration and hear Elder Pratt teach in their native language. 6 months after Elder Ballard, Elder Pratt, and Elder Wells came to Buenos Aires, a permanent mission president and two young missionaries arrived to carry on the work in their place. The new president, Reinhold Stuff, and his wife Ella, had joined the church in Germany just a few years earlier. One of the missionaries, J. Vernon Sharp, spoke Spanish, ensuring that both German-speaking and Spanish-speaking South Americans would be able to hear the gospel in their own language. Not long after they arrived, the mission had its first Spanish-speaking convert, Eladia Cifuentes. On July 4, 1926, just before he was to return to the United States, Elder Ballard bore his testimony to a small congregation of Argentine saints. "The work will go slowly for a time, just as an oak grows slowly from an acorn," he declared. "It will not shoot up in a day as does the sunflower that grows quickly and thus dies. Thousands will join here," he prophesied. "It will be divided into more than one mission and will be one of the strongest in the church."
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12: Ministering Principles, Ministering Through Sacrament Meeting. Sacrament Meeting provides opportunities to connect and minister to others. Sacrament Meeting is a time for spiritual nourishment and personal reflection on the Savior and His atonement. As we partake of the sacrament each week, we are edified together. See Doctrine and Covenants, section 84, verse 110. But seminar wards and branches bring with them heavy burdens, or aren't there at all. Here are a few opportunities for how we might use that sacred hour to minister to others and make a difference in their lives. Help make sacrament meeting better for those you minister to. The first step in learning how to minister is getting to know the individuals or families and their needs. There may be ways you can help make their sacrament worship experience better simply by learning more about them. For Mindy, a young mother of twin toddlers, the simple efforts of her ministering sister made a huge difference in her sacrament meeting experience every week. "Because of my husband's work schedule, I take our twin daughters to church by myself every week," Mindy explains. "It's really overwhelming to try to make it through all of the sacrament meeting with two busy toddlers, but my ministering sister has taken it upon herself to help me. She sits with us and helps me take care of my girls every week. Just having her next to me means so much and really eases my anxiety in their moments of tantrums or fussiness. I don't think she'll ever know how much her actions have impacted me at this time in my life. She saw my need as a young, anxiety-filled mother, and she helps make church a peaceful and happy place for all of us." Ideas to help those with specific needs. Counsel with Elders Quorum and Relief Society leaders about the needs of members. Leaders plan sacrament meeting talks to help meet members' needs. If those you minister to would benefit from hearing a certain message, share the idea with your leaders. If you know that someone has a disability or food allergy that prevents them from enjoying the blessings of the sacrament, ask them for details and what accommodations could be made to improve their worship experience. Share this information with your leaders. If someone you minister to or know about is homebound, either permanently or temporarily, ask your bishop if the sacrament can be given to them at home. You could even take notes during sacrament meeting and share them over the phone, through email, or in person. If someone you minister to has young children, you can offer to help them during sacrament meeting. If those you minister to don't often come to sacrament meeting, try to understand and consider ways you can help. If they need transportation, you could offer them a ride. If they feel unsupported by their family, you could invite them to sit with you. You could make special invitations to help them feel welcome and wanted at sacrament meeting. Remember, simple gestures go a long way. Speaking about ministering, Sister Jean B. Bingham Relief Society General President, taught, "Sometimes we think we have to do something grand and heroic to count as serving our neighbors. Yet simple acts of service can have profound effects on others as well as on ourselves." In a small ward in Belgium, Avita often offers to translate for Spanish-speaking visitors and members during church meetings. One time, Avita was introduced to someone from the Dominican Republic who was learning about the church. He did know some English, but Spanish was his native language. So Avita offered to quietly translate for him in sacrament meeting, so he felt more comfortable. "Translating can sometimes make my Sabbath a little more hectic," Avita says. But following promptings to ask others if they need an interpreter definitely gives me a feeling of joy and warmth in knowing that I'm able to help them feel the Spirit and enjoy their meetings. Sacrament meeting can be a welcoming place for all. President Joseph Fielding Smith, 1876 through 1972, taught, "Sacrament meeting is the most sacred, the most holy of all the meetings of the church, in which case it's important to make sure all who are attending sacrament meeting feel welcome and spiritually fed, especially new members or members who have not attended for a while." Morania from New South Wales, Australia, befriended a woman who was learning about the church in her ward. "She has become one of my dear friends now," Morania says. "I love sitting with her in sacrament meeting every week, and I always ask how she's doing and if there's anything I can do to help her." After a while, Morania's friend was baptized. The efforts of ward members, as well as the welcoming atmosphere in sacrament meeting, played a huge part in her decision. Ideas to help through simple gestures. Talk to your leaders to see who might need a little extra service during sacrament meeting, or if you know of someone who does, make sure your leaders are aware of them. Sit quietly as you wait for the meeting to start. This will help the other broken hearts and sorrowing spirits that surround us, who need the peace that can come through reverence in a holy place. On Fast Sunday, consider dedicating your fasting and prayers to someone you minister to who may need extra comfort. Pray to know if there is somebody who could benefit from you sitting next to or near them during sacrament meeting, or if there is some other way you can help. Ideas to minister to returning or new members. When you are going to be speaking at sacrament meeting, you could invite friends, family, and others to come hear your message. You can look for and welcome those who are alone or who may need help. Ask if you can sit by them or invite them to sit with you. When the meeting ends, you can invite those you minister to and others to upcoming church activities, to the temple, or to a social event. If someone you minister to attends sacrament meeting but hasn't been for a while, you can ask them if they had any questions about what was taught. Tell them they're always welcome to approach you if there was a term, story, or piece of doctrine they don't understand. You can look up the answers together if necessary. End of the article, Ministering Principles, Ministering Through Sacrament Meeting, read by David Shaw.
13: Please step out of the bushes. Very slowly.
14: Oh, hi, officer. I was just looking for the newspaper.
15: Yeah, we've had reports of a stranger in the area.
14: Thanks for checking, but this is my house.
15: Yep, that's what they all say.
14: I can prove it.
15: Yep, we'll see.
16: Yes?
15: Lady, we picked up this guy hanging around your house.
14: Officer, this is ridiculous. See, this is my wife.
15: Is that right, ma'am?
16: The brown suit looks familiar.
14: Myra, this is no joke. Officer, just ask my son.
15: Any of you kids recognize this man?
14: Tell the nice policeman who I am, Georgie.
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15: Okay, let's go.
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20: We are so grateful to all of you who teach. We love you. We appreciate you more than we can say. We have great confidence in you. To teach effectively and to feel you are succeeding is demanding work indeed, but it is worth it. We can receive.

0: you have the opportunity to teach. To assist you in that great blessing, we are joined today by the General Sunday School Presidency of the Church, Russell T. Oscarthorpe, David M. McConkie, and Matthew O. Richardson. President Oscarthorpe is the moderator and host.
1: Thank you very much. We are pleased to be here today talking about how to improve learning and teaching in the church and in the home. In Teaching No Greater Call, there's a chapter called The Teacher's Divine Commission. This is chapter 3. I've often thought that if we could all, as teachers, understand this and internalize it, it would help every teacher and every learner in the church. Let me just read what that said. There are really 5 points. To teach the principles of the gospel out of the standard works by the power of the Holy Ghost, always applying the teachings to the needs of the learners, and to testify that what we have taught is true. I don't know that there could be a much more powerful statement about what it means to be a teacher in this church.
2: I think it's very important, as you're mentioning, is that every teacher has this basic understanding. I can't help but think of experiences like playing a game, for example, a board game with my children, and how difficult it is to know what you're supposed to do if you don't understand the object of the game. And something that is simple as saying, here's what we're trying to accomplish, and here's the rules of the game, so to speak, in general, makes the experience so much richer and so much more fun. And I think that in a very simple, foundational way, this commission gives at least that scope of here's the object of what's taking place and some parameters of how we go about that in a general way. And it makes the experience so much more rich for both the teacher as well as the learner, which is the critical part, is they all are edified together.
1: Tells us what is our role as a teacher.
2: Exactly.
1: David, how do you feel about
3: Well, even the title, I like the teacher's divine commission. So there is a commission. The teachers are called by the spirit of prophecy and by the spirit of revelation. They have a responsibility in the church. It's not a teacher of things in the everyday world, but a gospel teacher is special. They've been called by the Lord. They have a divine commission. And I think what Elder McConkie does here is he just explains and describes what that commission is, what they're called to do.
1: Exactly.
2: You know, there's a part in this that I think is really great is when David was speaking there, and it reminds me of Doctrine and Covenants section 50, which Elder McConkie actually brings up in this chapter, where it says, I, the Lord, ask you this question, unto what are ye ordained, or were ye ordained? And then Elder McConkie explains, and he says, what is your commission, or what is that ordination? And then he says, what I have empowered you to do, what is that? He says, what authorization have you received from me? And then the answer comes in verse 14 of section 50, which is to preach my gospel by the Spirit, even the Comforter, which was sent forth to teach the truth. Everyone has been called for that. That's the exciting part, is we have been called for that. That's our commission, divinely commission.
1: I was in a fast and testimony meeting just on Sunday, and I stood and said, I'm impressed today to bear my testimony about the divine nature of callings in the church and how we all have to remember every day, really, the power of that divine origin of our calling. And as teachers, sometimes are we doing that? Do we remember when we open that manual that the Lord called us to teach these learners and to prepare this lesson so that they could succeed in life? Do we think about that all the time? We could think about it more, I think. This first phrase where it says to teach the principles of the gospel out of the standard works by the power of the Holy Ghost. David, why is that so important?
3: Well, there's nothing more important than that for a teacher, because the Lord has said that if we have not the Holy Ghost, we shall not teach. And that word shall not is a pretty strong word. You don't see that very often in the scriptures. You see it in the Ten Commandments, thou shalt not kill. I mean, it's very clear what shalt not means. And Elder Holland talks about that in an address that he delivered at the MTC. But Russ, even before we get there, Elder McConkie talks about the fact that we are representatives of the Lord, that we are on his errand and we're his agents. And so that even goes to the nature of the calling before we get into the breakdown, but essentially what he says in his talk is that as agents of the Lord, our role is to

0: do what he would do in that same circumstance, to act as he would act. And in my everyday life, I practice law, and I deal a lot with this principle of agency. And it's very interesting to me to see that the Lord uses it when he talks about, in this kind of a context, agency, used a little differently than we normally use the term in the church. But when we say we are his agents, that means we represent him. Sometimes elderly couples will come in to see me preparing to go on a mission, and they'll say, you know, we're going to go away, and we need someone to take care of our affairs while we're gone. And so we talk about how we can do that through a power of attorney. In essence, we can make a relative, a son or a daughter, someone else they have trust in, an agent for them to act in their behalf. But I always say, be careful who you choose, because when they are your agent and you sign this paper making them your representative, you may come back, instead of a house in Salt Lake City, Utah, you may come back with a houseboat on Lake Powell, because they have the authority to do anything that you could do. And so you have to have confidence in who you choose to be your agents. And I thought, isn't that interesting how the same thing applies in the gospel? The Lord has confidence in his agents who are commissioned by him to teach the gospel. That's all of us who are teachers in the church, because we are his agents. We represent him.
1: To say what he would say, to do what he would do is another.
2: There's also an interesting part of that is, I can't help but think of President Monson's statement that we hear so often is who the Lord will call, he will also qualify.
1: Right.
2: And so as we become his agents to do as he would do and to say as he would say, in many cases, when we become a teacher, whether that be in a classroom or whether that be in home, et cetera, and we are his agent because we've been called to that, we should have the assurance that our Father in heaven will also qualify us. He knows our strengths as well as our weaknesses. He will help us to be an appropriate agent as we seek that appropriately, and we will be qualified in this great task.
1: That's good. What about this part in the very first statement of a teacher's commission where it says, teach the gospel out of the standard works? You know, I was in a training session not long ago. Someone raised a hand and said, so President Osgathorpe, how closely do we have to hold to the manual? And I said, actually, what is the manual? What is your manual? I said, the manual is the scriptures. That's your manual. This supplement that the church provides to you is to help you teach from the scriptures. It is not to replace the scriptures or to augment them really in any way. It's to help you use the scriptures when you teach. So I often think of this, and I'm sure Elder McConkie, when he wrote this divine commission, was thinking of some classes where it's possible to go through a whole class and not read or hear a scripture. That certainly is not gospel teaching, because the gospel comes from the scriptures. So when it says to teach the principles of the gospel out of the standard works by the power of the Holy Ghost. So always we ought to have this sacred text in front of us and working with it.
2: It's interesting that when we, as Latter-day Saints, use the term standard works, in other religions, they typically use the term canonized scripture. Mm-hmm. And the reason I bring this up is because the word canonized actually comes from the Greek, which means the rod for testing straightness. Or in other words, mm-hmm. here is the standard of the gospel. Here's mm-hmm. how we measure our works. This, if you want to know if you're measuring up, so to speak, if you're doing what God's will would be, then you look at the standard, or in other words, the standard works. So when Elder McConkie says that we should be teaching from the standard works, and then I love the phrase in this chapter where it says, we are teach the principles of the gospel as they are found in the standard works, we get the clarity that this is the standard by which we should be governing our lives. But we also see an interesting element here is, as they are found, we teach them as they are found. In many cases, the scriptures help us to know not just what we should be teaching from the standard works, but how they are taught in the standard works. And we see this wonderful methodology, so to speak, or how we can be teaching as it's found in the scriptures as well.
1: I still love to use this example when I'm trying to teach this principle, Matt. When I say, turn to Malachi 3 and let's read about tithing, we all know those scriptures about tithing. Right. And I say, where is the doctrine defined there? Well, bring your tithes, the tithe definition of it is tenth. And so this is the doctrine right there. It doesn't take much time to define the doctrine. So there's the doctrine. I said, is there any invitation here in this scripture here? Is the Lord inviting us to do? Oh, yeah. Bring all your tithes to the storehouse. Okay. So we've got this invitation. And then is there a promised blessing right there? Promised blessing is the windows of heaven will be opened. We all know this. And then I say, now turn to this other verse about charity. Now turn to another one about faith. Turn to this one about repentance. This pattern holds true for all the doctrines of the kingdom.
2: That is true.
1: This is a methodology that the Lord uses when he's trying to teach us the doctrine. He never teaches us the doctrine by saying, let me give you a few facts about the doctrine. Let me give you five definitions about the doctrine. He doesn't do that. He said, let me briefly define it. Let me invite you with all the power possible to live it. And then let me tell you what's going to happen when you live this principle of the gospel. You will receive blessings. And these are this is the most beautiful part to me of teaching the gospel.
0: That's absolutely right. And all of this also presupposes that teachers study the gospel, doesn't it? I mean, if a teacher is going to teach from the standard works, if they're going to teach from the Bible and the Book of Mormon, other standard works, the Doctrine and Covenants, if we have those things and we're going to teach from them, we have to be familiar with them. We have to know what's there, what the Lord has said, so that we can teach those things.
1: That's right, David. The old saying of you can no more teach what you do not know than you can come back from a place you have not been.
0: Yeah.
1: This is what you're saying, really.
2: Well, and there's a really nice element of this as well in the Doctrine and Covenants in section 11, which was directed actually to Hiram Smith in this in his great desire to be part of this gospel effort. And this is the part, and Elder McConkie actually brings this up in this chapter as well, where he says, seek not to declare my word, but first seek to obtain my word. So there's that aspect you're talking about, David. But then there's a great blessing here, is as we seek and do our best to be able to find the word of God from the standard works, and as it is taught in the standard works, then the great blessing that comes, then shall your tongue be loosed. Then if you desire, you shall have my spirit and my word, yea, the power of God unto the convincing of men. That's a great blessing as we do our best to seek it and then help others to come to it as well.
1: What that shows is the power of teaching no greater call. This book has those kinds of instructions in it all through it. Yeah. I mean, I was down this was Costa Rica, and I said, how many of you have a copy of Teaching No Greater Call in your possession? And they raised their hands, and it was the majority of the congregation, which was impressive. And then kind of tongue in cheek, I said, and I'm sure you're reading it every day. And this woman on the front row said, she raised her hand and she said, yes, I'm reading, si, cada día, I'm reading it every day. And I said, you are reading it every day? I said, you come up here to this podium and you tell us about Teaching No Greater Call and why you're reading it every day. And she went up to that podium and bore a powerful testimony about this manual. She said, I read it in conjunction with the scriptures. I read the Book of Mormon and then I read a little bit of Teaching No Greater Call because I want to be able to teach better what I'm learning in the Book of Mormon. That is powerful.
2: I agree. And as a matter of fact, Teaching No Greater Call, one of the great strengths is you will find throughout this manual or this resource guide, you will find standard work scriptures,
1: right,
2: words of the prophets, seers, and revelators. So it's not just a fashionable or what is in vogue currently and what some people would say this is the best way to teach and how to learn. This is directed through the standard which God wants us to be doing and through his prophets, seers, and revelators and through his standard works. This is great.
1: Exactly.
0: It's really one of the best kept secrets in the church, isn't it?
1: It is.
0: How wonderful this resource is, and it can be to families, even for their teaching of children in their homes, and for all of the teachers and priesthood leaders in the church. There's a wonderful resource that's taken many years to put together, and the more I've reviewed it, the greater my impression is that how wonderful this is to be able to have this resource for us as teachers in the church.
2: Well, with that said, I guess it's not a secret anymore then.
0: It's not a secret.
2: The secret is out.
0: We hope the secret is out. Yeah.
1: So the second phrase, it says, always applying the teachings to the needs of the learners. So why is that so essential? I mean, I like the word always. He's saying in the divine teacher's divine commission, it's not that we just apply these things from time to time, but or we invite people to apply them from time. Always applying the teachings to the needs of the learners. It's a powerful statement.
0: It's powerful. Our goal is to help the gospel sink deep into the hearts of the members of our class.
1: Right.
0: And to do that, there has to be some relevancy for them. It's not just a principle that they're trying to memorize, but as it becomes relevant to them, then it will sink into their hearts. I think that's how it becomes relevant, when we apply it to their circumstances today, and they can understand how this principle or this doctrine or this concept applies in their everyday lives. Then it becomes more relevant, and then it can sink deeper into their hearts.
2: That's a good point, David. I had a seminary teacher when I was in ninth grade who would challenge the class to always ask the question, so what, after we would go through any type of scripture list, so what? And he wasn't disrespectful, and he was trying to get us to think about, now what do we do, you know, so what, now that we've learned this, so what's the point, etc. But I've thought about this quite a bit. Is also another question that comes up is, what now? So what? We identify what's taking place. What now? In other words, what will I do with this material personally? Very personal experience to help guide and to coach, to encourage individuals to be able to see what they're going to do with this material. And that is very different with each individual in a classroom or even in a home. You might have a family home evening lesson and so what? And what now? And I might take something completely different from that than maybe one of my siblings, et cetera. But it's that personal experience that should always be encouraged and empowered through that process. And, you know, Russ, you brought up another part on that from this article pointed that out, is always. I think that a good teacher will keep that not just sometimes in mind, but always thinking is, how will this be relevant to those that I am teaching or that are learning always?
1: Thanks, Matt. I just thought of how interesting this is regarding the way that we teach people to orient new teachers. So our very first step in orienting a new teacher is what? What do? We try and find out the needs of the learners we're teaching. So we go over every name. So if we sit down with a new teacher, for example, we say, these are the students you're going to be teaching. And we talk about each student and what their needs are. Pretty hard to always apply the gospel principles to the needs of the learners if we don't know what the needs are.
0: Exactly.
1: So we've got to constantly be saying, what do these students need? I think when I was teaching 15-year-olds with my wife prior to my call as an Area 70, we had a diverse class. We had a very diverse class. And one day I said, what are your interests? I just want to know what you're interested in. When you can do whatever you want to do, what is it? And one student, 15 years old, said, computer programming. Yeah. I said, okay, wow, computer programming, okay. He was a programmer and he really enjoyed this. Another one said, Legos. And I said, Legos, okay. We're getting a little diversity here, Legos to computer programming. And, you know, it went on like that, tremendously diverse. Even a class of 8 students, they were interested in very, very different things. And I looked at that and I said, we have got to teach in a way that is going to draw out of each of you your own testimony of the gospel and how that is growing and help you grow it. Because each student was coming at life from a very different perspective. What about this last part? And to testify that what we have taught is true. Does that testimony always have to come at the end? You know, we typically think about, we have to say this testimony, or we need to testify at the end of what we do. And of course, that's important. But how do you feel about that? How does this testifying come through in a lesson?
2: Perhaps I don't want to put it too bluntly, but of course not. Of course
1: good.
2: It doesn't just come at the end.
1: Not.
2: And I feel that I should underline that and put it in capital letters, exclamation. Of course not, I think.
1: And do you have to say, I testify that,
2: no.
1: or I bear witness that, or I want to bear my do we have to say that when we...
2: Not always. As a matter of fact, I think, once again, there's that narrowing of our perspective. We get so used to things within gospel teaching or even gospel acting as we feel that we have to say that to bear a testimony, when in truth, it's a declaration of things that we believe, things that we are coming to know, things that we are experiencing in our lives. It's the sharing of those deep inside elements. So in truth, and one of the things I love about this is this point number 5 of Elder McConkie's is that we must testify what we teach is true. Often that testimony comes not just in the declaration of what I have told you is true, but also in the way that we teach it. In many cases, a testimony is born through the enthusiasm of the way one presents that material. It's often born in just the simple way of the wording that one would use, that I know that this is right. I have experienced this in my own personal life. Often the testimony that is felt from others is caught in so many different ways and in so many different levels that truly a great teacher, and this is what I think Christ did so well, he testified in his words, in his acts, in his disposition, in the very fact that he was there. You know, and that's what great teachers do in every class is they testify throughout. And so that's the beauty of this.
3: Well, and even in the formal part of the lesson itself, and a formal kind of testimony, you can teach a principle and then you can stop and you can bear a testimony regarding that particular principle that you've taught and not wait to give the all-inclusive testimony at the end of the lesson. And that's
2: a good point.
3: And I think we have to ask ourselves why we bear testimony. Why does the Lord expect us to bear our testimony? What process does that set in motion when we bear our testimony? What does it cause to happen in the lives of our students when we do that?
1: I attended a great gospel doctrine class recently where the teacher was reading. We read a lot of scriptures, actually, in this particular class. And this one, she read herself, and as she read it, she started to weep. And then she said, this verse is my life. This verse depicts my life. And she didn't have to say, I testify that this verse comes from God. Her manner and her reaction to that verse was all the power anybody in that class needed.
3: The fact is that the Holy Ghost will confirm our testimony or our actions, as you've talked about, Russ, in the hearts of our students. I mean, the Holy Ghost does not bear witness of superficiality or things that are commonplace in the world around us or regarding the philosophies of men. But when we teach the doctrine of the church from the standard works, we bear testimony. That sets a stage where the Holy Ghost can bear testimony to our students that what we've taught is true. That's what changes their lives. It's the Holy Ghost that does that. And I think that goes to why we teach from the standard works, because the Holy Ghost isn't going to bear testimony of all of the other philosophies that we could teach about, but it has to be something that the Holy Ghost can bear witness to and change our lives as a result. And it can even be this teacher that is talking about the importance of this verse. Someone can have that confirmation and that spirit from that unspoken kind of testimony. But it's, again, it was from the scriptures that she was reading when she did that.
2: That's good, David. Elder McConkie brings this up in the chapter. He says, who can argue with a testimony? Who can argue with a testimony? And the reason for that is if it is pure and it's based upon truth, then the Holy Ghost will come and it will testify the experience. You can argue with the doctrine, you could argue with a personal opinion, etc. But how do you argue with that testimony in whatever form that it comes? Because a testimony empowers the opportunity for a listener to hear and feel the Holy Ghost in their own lives in the way that it connects. I had a teacher when I was a young man who... this may not have seemed like he was bearing his testimony, but he would always say, isn't this great? Isn't this great? And then he would teach something. Isn't this just wonderful? Don't you just love this? And then he would say, I love this. Right. Looking back on that experience, I could argue on a lot of things, but I couldn't argue with him whether or not he felt it was great. And to be honest, I started feeling the greatness of it in my own soul. It empowered me to feel it maybe in a different way, but I will always be grateful for that testimony that he had borne throughout that class. And that may not have been considered the traditional testimony, but it was great. It really was great.
1: I had a father who didn't say that much in the home. I don't remember him doing a lot of teaching of us directly, but in a quiet way, I always knew that he had a strong testimony of the gospel. The way he lived, the way he treated my mom, the way he treated us, the way he fulfilled his duties in the church, I always knew that he had a total, complete, strong witness of the gospel. And so there's so many ways that we can bear witness, in a sense, you know, just by the way we live and breathe and act with each other.
2: You know, Russ, I'm sitting here thinking that you're a stripling warrior. For many reasons, you're a stripling warrior, but when you're telling that story, I couldn't
1: help. Young, right? Because it's...
2: That's it, right? It's the youth part.
1: It's the youth, yeah.
2: But as you were telling that story, I couldn't help but think of these young men who were noble and valiant, true at all times, and one of their characteristics, as pointed out, is they did not doubt that their mothers...
1: Right.
2: You know, and here you are bearing that testimony. It doesn't say how their mothers told them. They had no doubt that their mothers knew, you know, and isn't that interesting, the power of a testimony that comes in many different ways but has a lasting effect on individuals?
1: When I do auxiliary training, and probably you would do the same thing, when we say, think of an experience in your home that happened when you were a young child that still impacts you today. This is the power of learning in the home, you know, and... Everyone can think of something.
2: Yeah.
1: I asked this past weekend, I said, how many of those experiences had something to do with the work ethic? Your parents taught you how to work, taught you to finish things. It's like two-thirds, three-fourths of the audience, you know, talk about this. And then, of course, lots of other lessons as well. But everybody can point to things in their home that taught them. Now, how does this divine commission... How does this apply to parents, or does it? Is it just for classroom teachers in the church? I mean, he was probably thinking mostly of classroom teachers, probably wasn't thinking exactly of parents, but parents are the primary teachers of their children.
3: And parents surely have a divine commission, don't they?
1: They have a divine commission.
3: As we take Heavenly Father's children into our homes, our responsibility to them. It's interesting, as we've talked about some of these things and you've shared these experiences, that how teaching in the home goes far beyond the formal family home evening setting.
1: Right.
3: You know, I remember in my home growing up where I learned more gospel sitting around a dinner table with my family than probably I did in my meetings at church, as we talked about gospel principles and we talked about how they applied and we talked about everyday activities and their application of the gospel. But it was not in a formal as such. It was an informal dinner setting where we just kind of talked about these things while we sat around.
2: I can't help but think of the proclamation of the world on the family. If you reread that, you find these principles of the divine commission to teach. And that's an important element. So it is a divine commission, and we see that reiterated in that proclamation. And it's, as you were mentioning, it's not exclusive just to classroom teacher or to the home. And as a matter of fact, I think of the first chapter of Teaching No Greater Call, where it says the responsibility to teach the gospel is not limited to those who have a formal calling as a teacher. Then it goes on to say, as a member of the Church of Jesus Christ of Latter-day Saints, you have the responsibility to teach the gospel as a parent, a son, a daughter, a husband, a wife, a brother, a sister, a church leader, a classroom teacher, home teacher, visiting teacher, co-worker, neighbor, or friend. I'm not sure if we left anyone out there. You know, yeah. It goes on, it says, you have opportunities to teach, and sometimes you can teach directly, and other times you can bear your testimony indirectly. And
1: we're teaching all the time.
2: All the time, in
1: everybody's
2: every aspect.
1: Teaching.
2: And it's divinely, what
1: and
2: I gather.
1: Somebody's
2: it's
1: looking
2: divine.
1: At, yeah, it's divine. And somebody's looking at you whether you know it or not.
2: Oh, yeah.
1: And they are taking something from what you are doing or saying. I had my mother-in-law who would go into my wife's bedroom when my wife was growing up as a teenager, and to wake her up, she would go in and say, cease to be idle, cease to be unclean, cease to find fault one with another, cease to sleep longer than is needful, retire to thy bed early. And she would go on and recite this whole part in DNC 88. And but what did that do? I mean, that locked that scripture into my wife's
0: head. I'm sure it did.
1: Forever and ever. And she keeps using it, you know, even today. And it's a powerful, powerful verse.
2: There's one element here that I think is great, and in Elder McConkie's chapter here is when he comes down, he says, there remains one more thing for me to say towards the end on these matters. And then he says, if we follow these things, he says, we will have power to convert and save souls of men. Mm. One of the great elements of this whole chapter, when we look at this divine commission, is we have been taught important doctrinal principles. We have been invited to embrace those principles. And then there's a great promise blessing. And I can't help but think of these five elements is they all have promised blessings attached, that if we will do them in small degrees, blessings will come. Greater degrees, greater blessings do come. There is a power here.
1: And this saving souls does not just have to do with the hereafter. And by that I mean when teaching helps save souls by right now in their life, whatever they're struggling with, to help them be a whole, healthy, powerful human being that they were meant to be. When we teach somebody, when we lift somebody, when we edify somebody, then they can do what they need to do in life right now, as well as have joy in the eternities. This is, to me, what teaching is about.
0: That really describes really where we started, doesn't it? That there is no greater call that can come to any individual than teaching. As parents, as set-apart teachers, as priesthood leaders, as auxiliary leaders, there's no greater call that can come to anyone than that of a teacher. I'm excited about an upcoming program where we'll be talking specifically about teaching by the Spirit, because that is central to all we do. I remember that Elder Holland said on one occasion, when we teach by the Spirit, the lesson ceases to become our lesson and becomes His lesson. That's always impressed me. So that's what we'll be talking about in an upcoming session, and I'm anxious to meet with our guests and talk about those things.
1: In future programs, we'll discuss more specifically what teachers can do and what parents can do in the home and in the church to teach more effectively. And we'll draw from Teaching No Greater Call in order to do that.
4: 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Today, we have heard from the General Sunday School Presidency, President Russell T. Oscarthorpe, and his counselors, David M. McConkie and Matthew O. Richardson. Teaching No Greater Call.
5: Faith is a very real power. From the Church of Jesus Christ of Latter-day Saints.

Jesus the Christ by James E. Talmadge, read by Bradley Ross. Chapter 20. Peace, be still. Incidents preliminary to the voyage. Near the close of the day on which Jesus had taught the multitudes for the first time by parables, he said to the disciples, "Let us pass over unto the other side." The destination so indicated is the east side of the Sea of Galilee. While the boat was being made ready, a certain scribe came to Jesus and said, "Master, I will follow thee whithersoever thou goest." Prior to that time, few men belonging to the titled or ruling class had offered to openly ally themselves with Jesus. Had the master been mindful of policy and desirous of securing official recognition, this opportunity to attach himself and influential a person as a scribe would have received careful consideration if not immediate acceptance. But he, who could read the minds and know the hearts of men, chose rather than accepted. He had called men who were to be thenceforth his own, from their fishing boats and nets, and had numbered one of the ostracized publicans among the 12. But he knew them, every one, and chose accordingly. The gospel was offered freely to all, but authority to officiate as a minister thereof was not to be had for the asking. For that sacred labor, one must be called of God. In this instance, Christ knew the character of the man, and, without wounding his feelings by curt rejection, pointed out the sacrifice required of one who would follow whithersoever the Lord went, saying, "The foxes have holes, and the birds of the air have nests, but the Son of Man hath not where to lay his head." As Jesus had no fixed place of abode, but went wherever his duty called him, so was it necessary that they who represented him, men ordained or set apart to his service, be ready to deny themselves the enjoyment of their homes and the comfort of family associations, if the duties of their calling so demanded. We do not read that the aspiring scribe pressed his offer. Another man indicated his willingness to follow the Lord, but asked first for time to go and bury his father. To him Jesus said, "Follow me, and let the dead bury their dead." Some readers have felt that this injunction was harsh, though such an inference is scarcely justified. While it would be manifestly unfilial for a son to absent himself from his father's funeral under ordinary conditions, nevertheless, if that son had been set apart to service of importance transcending all personal or family obligations, his ministerial duty would of right take precedence. Moreover, the requirement expressed by Jesus was no greater than that made of every priest during his term of active service, nor was it more afflicting than the obligation of the Nazarite vow, under which many voluntarily placed themselves. The duties of ministry in the kingdom pertained to spiritual life. One dedicated thereto might well allow those who were negligent of spiritual things, and figuratively speaking, spiritually dead, to bury their dead. A third instance is presented. A man who wanted to be a disciple of the Lord asked that, before entering upon his duties, he be permitted to go home and bid farewell to his family and friends. The reply of Jesus has become an aphorism in life and literature. No man, having put his hand to the plow and looking back, is fit for the kingdom of God. From Matthew's record, we draw the inference that the first two of these candidates for discipleship offered themselves to our Lord as he stood on the shore, or in the boat ready to begin the evening voyage across the lake. Luke places the instances in a different connection, and adds to the offers of a scribe and the man who would first bury his father, that of the one who wished to go home and then return to Christ. The three incidents may be profitably considered together, whether all occurred in the evening of that same eventful day, or at different times. Stilling the storm. The instruction to launch forth and cross to the opposite side of the lake was given by Jesus, who probably desired a respite from the arduous labors of the day. No time had been lost in unnecessary preparation. They took him, even as he was, into the ship, and set out without delay. Even on the water, some of the people, eager people, tried to follow, for a number of small boats, little ships as Mark styles them, accompanied the vessel on which Jesus was embarked. But these lesser craft may have turned back, possibly on account of the approaching storm. Anyway, we do not hear of them further. Jesus found a resting place near the stern of the ship, and soon fell asleep.
A great storm arose, and still he slept. The circumstance is instructive, as it evidences at once the reality of the physical attributes of Christ and the healthy, normal condition of his body. He was subject to fatigue and bodily exhaustion from other causes, as are all men. Without food, he grew hungry. Without drink, he thirsted. By labor, he became weary. The fact that after a day of strenuous effort, he could calmly sleep, even amidst the turmoil of a tempest, indicates an unimpaired nervous system and a good state of health. Nowhere do we find record of Jesus having been ill. He lived according to the laws of health, yet never allowed the body to rule the spirit, and his daily activities, which were of a kind to make heavy demands on both physical and mental energy, were met with no symptoms of nervous collapse nor of functional disturbance. Sleep after toil is natural and necessary. The day's work done, Jesus slept. Meanwhile, the storm increased in fury. The wind rendered the boat unmanageable. Waves beat over the side. So much water was shipped that the vessel seemed about to founder. The disciples were terror-stricken. Yet through it all, Jesus rested peacefully. In their extremity of fear, the disciples awakened him, crying out, according to the several independent accounts, "Master, Master, we perish! Lord, save us, we perish!" And, "Master, carest thou not that we perish?" They were abjectly frightened, and at least partly forgetful that they were with them, that there was with them one whose voice even death had to obey. Their terrified appeal was not wholly devoid of hope nor barren of faith. "Lord, save us," they cried. Calmly, he replied to their piteous call, "Why are ye fearful, O ye of little faith?" Then he arose, and out through the darkness of that fearsome night into the roaring wind, over the storm-lashed sea, went the voice of the Lord, as he rebuked the wind and said unto the sea, "Peace, be still." And the wind ceased, and there was a great calm. Turning to the disciples, he asked in tones of gentle yet unmistakable reproof, "Where is your faith?" And, "How is it that ye have no faith?" Gratitude for rescue from what, for a moment, but seemed impending death, was superseded by amazement and fear. "What manner of man is this," they asked one another, "that even the wind and the sea obey him?" Among the recorded miracles of Christ, none has elicited greater diversity in comment and in attempt at elucidation than has this marvelous instance of control over the forces of nature. Science ventures no explanation. The Lord of earth, air, and sea spoke and was obeyed. He it was who, amidst the black chaos of creation's earliest stages, had commanded with immediate effect, "Let there be light. Let there be a firmament in the midst of the waters. Let the dry land appear." And, as he had decreed, so it was. The dominion of the Creator over the created is real and absolute. A small part of that dominion has been committed to man as the offspring of God, tabernacled in the very image of his divine Father. But man exercises that delegated control through secondary agencies, and by means of complicated mechanism. Man's power over the objects to his own devising is limited. It is according to the curse evoked by Adam's fall, which came through transgression, that by the strain of his muscles, by the sweat of his brow, and by stress of his mind shall he achieve. His word of command is but a sound wave in air, except as it is followed by labor. Through the Spirit that emanates from the very person of Deity, and which pervades all space, the command of God is immediately operative. Not man alone, but also the earth and all the elemental forces pertaining thereto came under the Adamic curse. And as the soil no longer brought forth only good and useful fruits, but gave of its substance to nurture thorns and thistles, so the several forces of nature ceased to be obedient to man as agents subject to his direct control. What we call natural forces, heat, light, electricity, chemical affinity, are but a few of the manifestations of eternal energy through which the Creator's purposes are subserved. And these few man is able to direct and utilize only through mechanical contrivance and physical adjustment. But the earth shall yet be renewed and receive its paradisiacal glory.
Then soil, water, air, and the forces acting upon them shall directly respond to the command of glorified man, as now they obey the word of the Creator. Quieting the demons. Jesus and the disciples with him landed on the eastern or Perean side of the lake, in a region known as the country of the Gadarenes or Gergesenes. The precise spot has not been identified, but it was evidently a country district apart from the towns. As the party left the boat, two maniacs, who were sorely tormented by evil spirits, approached. Matthew states that there were two. The other writer speaks of but one. It is possible that one of the afflicted pair was in a condition so much worse than that of his companion, that to him is accorded greater prominence in the narrative. Or one may have run away while the other remained. The demoniac was in a pitiful plight. His frenzy had become so violent, and the physical strength incident to his mania so great, that all attempts to hold him in captivity had failed. He had been bound in chains and fetters, but these he had broken asunder by the aid of demon power, and had fled to the mountains, to the caverns that served as tombs. And there he lived more like a wild beast than a man. Night and day his weird, terrifying shrieks had been heard, and through dread of meeting him, people traveled by other ways rather than pass near his haunts. He wandered about naked, and in his madness often gashed his flesh with sharp stones. Seeing Jesus, the poor creature ran toward him, and, impelled by the power of his demon control, prostrated himself before Christ, and while crying out with a loud voice, "What have I to do with thee, Jesus, thou Son of the Most High God?" As Jesus commanded the evil spirits to leave, one or more of them, through the voice of the man, pleaded to be left alone, and with blasphemous presumption exclaimed, "I adjure thee by God that thou torment me not." Matthew records the further question addressed to Jesus. "Art thou come hither to torment us before the time?" The demons, by whom the man was possessed and controlled, recognized the master, whom they knew they had to obey, but they pleaded to be left alone until the decreed time of their final punishment would come. Jesus asked, "What is thy name?" And the demons within the man answered, "My name is Legion, for we are many." The fact of the man's dual consciousness or multiple personality is here apparent. So complete was his possession by wicked spirits that he could no longer distinguish between his individual personality and theirs. The devils implored that Jesus would not banish them from that country. Or, as Luke records in words of awful import, that he would not command them to go out into the deep. In their wretched plight, and out of diabolical eagerness to find abode in bodies of flesh, even though of beasts, they beg that, being compelled to leave the man, they be allowed to enter a herd of hogs feeding nearby. Jesus gave permission. The unclean demons entered the swine, and the whole herd, numbering about 2,000, went wild, stampeded in terror, ran violently down a steep place into the sea, and were drowned. The swineherds were frightened, and, hastening to the town, told what had happened to the hogs. People came out in crowds to see for themselves, and all were astounded to behold the once wild man, of whom they had all been afraid, now clothed and restored to a normal state of mind, sitting quietly and reverently at the feet of Jesus. They were afraid of one who could work such wonders, and conscious of their sinful unworthiness, begged him to leave their country. The man who had been rid of the demons feared not. In his heart, love and gratitude superseded all other feeling. And as Jesus returned to the boat, he prayed that he might go also. But Jesus forbade, saying, "Go home to thy friends, and tell them how great things the Lord hath done for thee, and hath had compassion on thee." The man became a missionary, not alone in his hometown, but throughout Decapolis, the region of the 10 cities. Wherever he went, he told of the marvelous change Jesus had wrought on him. The testimony of wicked and unclean spirits to the divinity of Christ as the Son of God is not confined to this instance. We have already considered the case of the demoniac in the synagogue at Capernaum. And another instance appeared when Jesus, withdrawing from the towns in Galilee, betook himself to the seashore, and was followed by a great multitude comprising Galileans and Judeans,
and people from Jerusalem and Idumea, and from beyond Jordan, i.e. Perea, and inhabitants of Tyre and Sidon, amongst whom he had healed many of diverse diseases. And those who were in bondage to unclean spirits had fallen down and worshipped him, while the demons cried out, "Thou art the Son of God." In the course of the short journey considered in this chapter, the power of Jesus as master of earth, men, and devils was manifest in miraculous works of the most impressive kind. We cannot classify the Lord's miracles as small and great, nor as easy and difficult of accomplishment. What one may consider the least is to another of profound import. The Lord's word was sufficient in every instance. To the wind and the waves, and to the demon-ridden mind of the man possessed, he had but to speak and be obeyed. Peace, be still. Raising of the daughter of Jairus. Jesus and his attendants recrossed the lake from the land of Gadara to the vicinity of Capernaum, where he was received with acclamation by a multitude of people, for they were all waiting for him. Immediately after landing, Jesus was approached by Jairus, one of the rulers of the local synagogue, who besought him greatly, saying, "My little daughter lieth at the point of death. I pray thee, come and lay thy hands on her, that she may be healed, and she shall live." The fact of this man's coming to Jesus with the spirit of faith and supplication is an evidence of the deep impression the ministry of Christ had made even in priestly and ecclesiastical circles. Many of the Jews, rulers and officials, as well as the people in common, believed in Jesus, though few belonging to the upper classes were willing to sacrifice prestige and popularity by acknowledging their discipleship. That Jairus, one of the rulers of the synagogue, came openly when impelled by grief over the impending death of his only daughter, a girl of 12 years, is no evidence that he had not before become a believer. Certainly at this time his faith was genuine and his trust sincere, as to the circumstances of the narrative prove. He approached Jesus with the reverence due one whom he considered able to grant what he asked, and fell at the Lord's feet, or, as Matthew says, worshipped him. When the man had started from his home to seek aid of Jesus, the maiden was at the point of death. He feared lest she had died in the interval. In the very brief account given in the first gospel, he is reported as saying to Jesus, "My daughter is even now dead, but come and lay thy hand upon her, and she shall live." Jesus went with the imploring father, and many followed. On the way to the house, an incident occurred to hinder progress. A sorely afflicted woman was healed, under circumstances of peculiar interest. This occurrence we shall consider presently. No intimation is given that Jairus showed impatience or displeasure over the delay. He had placed trust in the Master and awaited his time and pleasure. And while Christ was engaged in the matter of the suffering woman, messengers came from the ruler's house with the saddening word that the girl was dead. We may infer that even those dread tidings of certainty failed to destroy the man's faith. He seems to have still looked to the Lord for help. And those who had brought the message asked, "Why troublest thou the Master any further?" Jesus heard what was said and sustained the man's sorely taxed faith by the encouraging behest, "Be not afraid, only believe." Jesus permitted none of his followers, save three of the apostles, to enter the house with himself and the bereaved but trusting father. Peter and the two brothers, James and John, were admitted. The house was no place of such respectful silence or subdued quiet as we now consider appropriate at the time and place of death. On the contrary, it was a scene of tumult, but that condition was customary in the orthodox observances of mourning at the time. Professional mourners, including singers of weird dirges and minstrels who made great noises with flutes and other instruments, had already been summoned to the house. To all such, Jesus said on entering, "Why make ye this ado and weep? The damsel is not dead, but sleepeth." It was, in effect, a repetition of his command uttered on a then recent occasion, "Peace, be still." His words drew scorn and ridicule from those who were paid for the noise they made, and who, if what he said proved true, would lose this opportunity of professional service. Moreover, they knew the maid was dead. Preparations for the funeral, which custom required should follow death as speedily as possible, were already in progress. Jesus ordered these people out and restored peace to the house.
He then entered the death chamber, accompanied only by the three apostles and the parents of the girl. Taking the dead maiden by the hand, he said unto her, Talitha kumi, which is, being interpreted, Damsel, I say unto thee, arise. To the astonishment of all but the Lord, the girl arose, left her bed, and walked. Jesus directed that food be given her, as bodily needs suspended by death had returned with the girl's renewal of life. The Lord imposed an obligation of secrecy, charging all present to refrain from telling what they had seen. The reasons for this injunction are not stated. In some other instances, a similar instruction was given to those who had been blessed by Christ's ministrations. While on many occasions of healing, no such instructions are recorded. And in one case, at least, the man who had been relieved of demons was told to go and tell how great things had been done for him. In his own wisdom, Christ knew when to prudently forbid and when to permit publication of his doings. Though the grateful parents, the girl herself, and the three apostles who had been witness of the restoration may all have been loyal to the Lord's injunction of silence, the fact that the maiden had been raised to life could not be kept secret, and the means by which so great a wonder had been wrought would certainly be inquired into. The minstrels and the wailers, who had been expelled from the place while it was yet a house of mourning, and who had scornfully laughed at the master's assertion that the maiden was asleep, and not dead as they thought, would undoubtedly spread reports. It is not surprising, therefore, to read in Matthew's short version of the history that the fame of the miracle went abroad into all that land. Restoration to life and resurrection. The vital distinction between the restoration of the dead to a resumption of mortal life and the resurrection of the body from death to a state of immortality must be thoughtfully heeded. In each of the instances thus far considered, that of the raising of the dead man at Nain and that of the daughter of Jairus, as also in the raising of Lazarus to be studied later, the miracle consisted in reuniting the spirit and the body in a continuation of the interrupted course of mortal existence. That the subject of each of these miracles had to subsequently die is certain. Jesus Christ was the first of all men who have lived on earth to come forth from the tomb an immortalized being. He is therefore properly designated as the first fruits of them that slept. Though both Elijah and Elisha, many centuries prior to the time of Christ, were instrumental in restoring life to the dead, the former to the widow's son at Zarephath, the latter to the child of the Shunammite woman. In these earlier miracles, the restoration was to mortal existence, not to immortality. It is instructive to observe the difference in the procedure of each of the Old Testament prophets mentioned as compared with that of Christ in analogous miracles. By both Elijah and Elisha, the wonderful change was brought about only after long and labored ministrations and earnest invocation of the power and intervention of Jehovah. But Jehovah, embodied in flesh as Jesus Christ, did nothing outwardly but command, and the bonds of death were immediately broken. He spoke in his own name and by inherent authority, for by the power with which he was invested, he held control of both life and death. A remarkable healing, by the way. While Jesus was walking to the house of Jairus, with a great crowd of people thronging about him, the progress of the company was arrested by another case of suffering. In the throng was a woman who, for 12 years, had been afflicted with a serious ailment involving frequent hemorrhage. She had spent in medical treatment all she had owned, and had suffered many things of many physicians, but had steadily grown worse. She worked her way through the crowd, and approaching Jesus from behind, touched his robe. For, she said, if I may touch but his clothes, I shall be whole. The effect was more than magical. Immediately, she felt the thrill of health throughout her body, and knew that she had been healed of her affliction. Her object attained, the blessing she sought being now secured, she tried to escape notice by hastily dropping back into the crowd. But her touch was not unheeded by the Lord. He turned to look over the throng and asked, who touched my clothes? Or as Luke puts it, who touched me? As the people denied, the impetuous Peter, speaking for himself and others, said, Master, the multitude throng thee and press thee, and sayest thou, who touched me? But Jesus answered, somebody hath touched me, for I perceive that virtue is gone out of me.
The woman, finding that she could not escape identification, came tremblingly forward, and kneeling before the Lord, confessed what she had done, her reason for so doing, and the beneficent result. If she had expected censure, her fears were promptly put to rest. For Jesus, addressing her by a term of respect and kindness, said, "Daughter, be of good comfort. Thy faith hath made thee whole. Go in peace." And as Mark adds, "Be whole of thy plague." This woman's faith was sincere and free from guile. Nevertheless, it was in a sense defective. She believed that the influence of Christ's person, and even that attaching to his raiment, was a remedial agency, ample to cure her malady. But she did not realize that the power to heal was an inherent attribute to be exercised at his will, and as the influence of faith might call it forth. True, her faith had already been in part rewarded, but of greater worth to her than the physical cure of illness would be the assurance that the divine healer had granted the desire of her heart, and that the faith she had manifested was accepted by him. To correct her misapprehension and to confirm her faith, Jesus gently subjected her to the necessary ordeal of confession, which must have been made easier through her consciousness of the great relief already experienced. He confirmed the healing and let her depart with the comforting assurance that her recovery was permanent. In contrast with the many cases of healing in conjunction with which the Lord charged the beneficiaries that they should tell none how or by whom they had been relieved, we see here that publicity was made sure by his own action, and that too when secrecy was desired by the recipient of the blessing. The purposes and motives of Jesus may be but poorly understood by man, but in this woman's case, we see the possibility of stories strange and untrue getting afloat, and it appears to have been the wiser course to make plain the truth then and there. Moreover, the spiritual worth of the miracle was greatly enhanced by the woman's confession and by the Lord's gracious assurance. Observe the significant assertion, "Thy faith hath made thee whole." Faith is of itself a principle of power, and by its presence or absence, by its fullness or paucity, even the Lord was and is influenced, and in great measure controlled, in the bestowal or withholding of blessings. For he ministers according to law, and not with caprice or uncertainty. We read that at a certain time and place Jesus could there do no mighty work, because of the people's unbelief. Modern revelation specifies that faith to be healed is one of the gifts of the Spirit. Analogous

0: finds a means of instruction in questioning his pupils. But there is, in Christ's question, "Who touched me?" a deeper significance that could inhere in a simple inquiry as to the identity of an individual. And this is implied in the Lord's further words, "Somebody hath touched me, for I perceive that virtue is gone out of me." The usual external act by which his miracles were wrought was a word or a command, sometimes accompanied by the laying on of hands or by some other physical ministration, as in anointing the eyes of a blind man. That there was an actual giving of his own strength to the afflicted whom he healed is evident from the present instance. Passive belief on the part of a would-be recipient of blessing is insufficient. Only when it is vitalized into active faith is it a power. So also of one who ministers in the authority given of God, mental and spiritual energy must be operative if the service is to be effective. The blind see and the dumb speak. Two other instances of miraculous healing are chronicled by Matthew as closely following the raising of the daughter of Jairus. As Jesus passed down the streets of Capernaum, presumably on his departure from the house of the ruler of the synagogue, two blind men followed him, crying out, "Thou son of David, have mercy on us!" This title of address was voiced by others at sundry times, and in no case do we find record of our Lord disclaiming it or objecting to its use. Jesus paused, not to heed this call of the blind, and the two sightless men followed him, even entering the house after him. Then he spoke to them, asking, "Believe ye that I am able to do this?" And they replied, "Yea, Lord." Their persistency in following the Lord was evidence of their belief that in some way, though to them unknown and mysterious, he could help them. And they promptly and openly confessed that belief. Our Lord touched their eyes, saying, "According to your faith, be it unto you." The effect was immediate. Their eyes were opened. They were explicitly instructed to say nothing of the matter to others, but rejoicing in the inestimable blessing of sight, they spread abroad his fame in all that country. So far as we can unravel the uncertain threads of sequence in the works of Christ, this is the earliest instance, recorded with attendant details, of his giving sight to the blind. Many remarkable cases follow. It is worthy to note that in blessing the sightless by the exercise of his healing power, Jesus usually ministered by some physical contact in addition to uttering the authoritative words of command or assurance. In this instance, as also in that of two blind men who sat by the wayside, he touched the sightless eyes. In the giving of sight to the blind indigent in Jerusalem, he anointed the man's eyes with clay. To the eyes of another, he applied saliva. An analogous circumstance is found in the healing of one who was deaf and defective of speech, in which instance the Lord put his fingers into the man's ears and touched his tongue. In no case can such treatment be regarded as medicinal or therapeutic. Christ was not a physician who relied upon curative substances, nor a surgeon to perform physical operations. His healings were the natural results of the application of a power of his own. It is conceivable that confidence, which is a stepping stone to belief, as that in turn is to faith, may have been encouraged by these physical ministrations, strengthened and advanced to a higher and more abiding trust in Christ on the part of the afflicted, who had not sight to look upon the Master's face and derive inspiration therefrom, nor hearing to hear his uplifting words. There is apparent, not alone, an entire absence of formalism in his ministration, but a lack of uniformity of procedure, quite as impressive. As the two men, once sightless but now seeing, departed, others came, bringing a dumb friend whose affliction seems to have been primarily due to the malignant influence of an evil spirit rather than to any organic defect. Jesus rebuked the wicked spirit, cast out the demon that had obsessed the afflicted one, and held him in the tyranny of speechlessness. The man's tongue was loosened, he was freed from the evil incubus, and was no longer dumb.
1: Bringing inspiration and uplifting messages, this is the Latter-day Saints Talk Channel, brought to you by The Church of Jesus Christ of Latter-day Saints.

0: We believe in God, the Eternal Father.
1: We believe in the Bible to be the Word of God.
2: We believe in being honest, true, chaste, benevolent, virtuous.
0: We believe that through the atonement of Christ, all mankind.
1: We also believe the Book of Mormon to be the Word of God.
2: We may say that we follow the admonition of Paul. We believe all things. We hope all things. We have endured many things.
3: Welcome to Why I Believe. My name is Rick Starr. Our guest today here in Mesa, Arizona is Jeff Rawls, who is a comedian and owner of a comedy club here in the Valley of the Sun called Jesters. And he is a comedian, also a performer, who has over 4,000 improvised shows under his belt. So he is a comedian on this stage as well as a business owner. Jeff Rawls also happens to be a assistant director for the Easter pageant for the church for 10 years and still ongoing. So, Jeff, thanks so much for being here with us on Why I Believe.
4: Thank you so much for having me. I appreciate it. Looking forward to this.
3: Oh, it's great to have you. You know, I almost want to say, let's start off with a joke. Improv. Take it from here and go.
4: Right. So you're a dentist, so let's start out with a tooth extraction. You know? So let's do that.
3: Perfect. Well, Jeff, tell us a little bit about yourself. Are you a native Arizonan?
4: Yeah, oddly enough, I am. There's not too many Native Arizonans here.
3: There's a lot of Native Americans in Arizona.
4: I get my mouth working. Native Arizona. However, I've moved all over the place. I've lived in Utah, Colorado, California, Washington State, Hawaii, Washington, D.C., in Arizona. I've lived all over the place, so kind of a nomad, but this is where I call home.
3: That's great. And you're married, kids?
4: Yes, and, right? Yes, for both. Married 10 years, a little over 10 years, and just had our number four.
3: You know, I've got to ask, what are things like at the dinner table with a comedian?
4: You mean my oldest son?
3: Oh, no. I mean the oldest child, meaning you, probably.
4: Being me. Oh, now you sound like my wife. Yeah, you know, it is a lot of fun around the house. And that is one of the things, you know, just of raising the kids and being in a relationship of just, you know, life needs to be fun. Yeah. Why make it difficult? Why bog it down with stuff when you can laugh at things? And and my kids, they're amazing, amazing kids who love to laugh, who love to play. Uh-huh. And, you know, it's nice to see, you know, the balance of play and serious in their lives as well as mine. So
3: that's great. Jeff, how did you get into comedy? Is that something you always wanted to get into, or did you fall into it?
4: I stepped in it. You know, my mother always tells a story about how I don't know, I think I was five or something like that, and she had just dropped off some neighbor kids who she had to watch all day long, and as soon as she head, you know, drops them off, she's walking back to her car, and all of us kids, her own kids, are, you know, screaming out the windows and hi mom, and and she gets in the car, and she's kind of trying to collect herself after, you know, getting close to a nervous breakdown with all the kids.
3: Yeah,
4: she takes a deep breath and she goes, you know, I guess I don't mind my kids, you know. My kids are good, I don't mind them. And I looked at her, I said, mom, that's okay, because we don't mind you either. And I guess that was the start of it, where, you know, just looking for those funny moments and in conversation and everything. And I don't consider myself a comedian per se, as, you know, in the typical sense of, you know, the stand-up comedian who has the prepared jokes, who has it written down and rehearsed, and I can spout out off a joke right off the bat.
3: Right.
4: It is more, you know, because of the business I'm in with improvisation, it's more situational. It's more, mm-hmm. you know, being in the moment and those moments where you're just hanging out with friends. And that's been what I've been doing my whole life. I mean, oddly enough, it's what we've all been doing, you know, all our lives. We hang out with people, and in social situations, something funny is there, you say it, and everybody laughs. And that doesn't, you know, necessarily mean you're going to grow up and be a comedian. You're just funny, and these situations are funny. And I've been able to, you know, step a little further into making a career out of just social situations of laughing and having a good time. And so So, but to answer your question properly, I suppose 15 years ago, this is definitely not something I fell into it. I stepped into it, so to speak. I went and saw an improv group called the Oxymorons. And they did improvisation. It was an all-ages, family-friendly show, which appealed to me. I was on a double date, and I loved it. I fell in love with it. I was just like, "This is me. I love it. I want to make stuff up. I just want to have fun, and it looks fun." The very next week, I brought 38 of my closest friends to see this clean improv show, this clean comedy show, which I couldn't believe. And that started the ball. I started taking classes, started directing shows, performing shows, and then directing them, and quit my job at Bank One, and
3: really?
4: I was repossessing cars.
3: Oh.
4: If you believe that.
3: There's probably some comedy in that.
4: Yes, I can tell you stories. But I quit my job and became the assistant producer under Louis Anthony Russo. And when he passed away at the end of 2000, the business, so to speak, kind of fell in my lap. And we've been doing that ever since, my wife and I. So
3: that's great.
4: Yeah.
3: You know what I love is the fact that you talk about improv as opposed to prepared comedy.
4: Right.
3: The great thing about that is that you're pulling from situations in life that are just there, but you're seeing them, the side of them that is just funny, you
4: yes.
3: know?
4: Yeah.
3: And I know so many times I've said to my wife when we're in a situation that's just not going good, and you got to say, well, 10 years down the road, we're going to look back on this and laugh.
4: Right. Yeah. Yeah, exactly. So why not? Why wait 10 years from now? Let's laugh about this right now. Yeah. Yeah. I'll find myself, you know, now and again, you know, a serious situation and you just, you know, come on, just laugh.
3: Yeah.
4: You know, not to get too personal, but my wife just did that, you know, just recently. She just got up in my face and just started laughing. Really? Is this really happening? I was like, oh, okay, there it is. All right, let it go. All right, you know, if life is serious, let's laugh about it.
3: Yeah.
4: So my wife also keeps me in check at
3: times. That's good.
4: So, yeah. She's a good woman.
3: Thank goodness for wives.
4: Yeah.
3: Jeff, were you raised in the LDS church?
4: Funny you should ask.
3: Okay. No. Tell us the story.
4: It is an interesting story because my parents were married in the church and I was born in the covenant.
3: Mm-hmm.
4: However, through divorce and remarriages and all of that, I oddly enough grew up in and out of the church. And so I wasn't baptized at 8. I think it was 10 or 11 or 12. I've lost track. I don't remember. But it's been kind of off and on and in and out of the church. But I was the only one to go on my mission in my family. And
3: where did you go?
4: I served in Seattle, Washington.
3: Oh, okay.
4: When I left on my mission, my family was all involved. My mother and my stepdad spoke at my farewell. It was back when we did farewells. And my sister sang, and my brother said the prayer, and everybody was involved. And when I went on my mission, my family decided they were done.
3: Mm-hmm.
4: And so they all left, ended up leaving the church, and I was on my mission during that time. And I wanted to go home. I felt like everything about my family's, you know, being connected and grounded in the church, riding on my shoulders.
3: Mm-hmm.
4: And so, I actually asked my mission president if I could go home. And his first answer was, of course, you know, it's your life. You know, you do whatever you want.
3: Right.
4: But before, you know, I really give you that okay, I want you to go to the temple, I want you to pray about it, make sure that this is the right answer for you. I went in and prayed about it. Do I need to go home? And clear as day, the answer was, Elder Rawls, if you take care of my family, I'll take care of yours. And that was a really, really great answer for me because I knew at that moment, I can't go home and make my family go to church. I can't go home and, you know, grab them by the hand and force them to go to church for the exact same reason that my mission president couldn't force me to stay there. We all have our choices. And so that moment really was an incredible defining moment as to why I'm still in the church rather than following the ways that my family went. And I love them. They're still not members of the church. They've gone this way and that. But I still have a testimony that God is taking care of my family.
3: Yeah.
4: I've got no doubt about that. They're all taken care of.
5: in their own respective ways. They've got their happiness and they're living their life. So, and I've also got faith that
3: absolutely
5: things change in life. Yeah. So,
3: well, and you're being a great example to them. That's awesome.
5: So there it is. I was in and out, and now I'm in. I'm in.
3: You're in pretty solid too. You've been an assistant director at the Easter Pageant for many years, and had a great influence on many people through doing that. And you were also in the Easter Pageant for many years as well.
5: I've been involved with the Macy Easter Pageant for 15 years now. Mm-hmm. My first year, I was a temple guard. I stood on the stage with a spear in my hand and a smile on my face. That's all that I did. Second year, I was James, one of the apostles. Uh-huh. And then the next 3 years, I played the part of Judas, which was a very, very unique experience, playing the antagonist of the story.
3: Yeah. What were your thoughts Judas about that? Three years doing that.
5: As an actor. Mm-hmm. It was one of the most compelling, challenging, and rewarding roles I could ever play. Mm-hmm. On a spiritual level, especially, playing that person who, in your face, bold-facedly, you know, betrays the Savior. And every night, and I know that it's acting, you know, and we're portraying and all that, but there is a little something to be said that... you know, to look into the Savior's eyes and to boldly betray him on a nightly basis, you know, it was challenging. Yeah. It was very challenging. It was one of those introspective moments where, you know, what am I doing in my daily life that may or may not be in your face betraying the Savior? During that time, it was questions like, you know, he's asking me to pray every single day. He's asking me to forgive. He's asking me, you know, to follow the commandments and do all these things. Some of the great, you know, the big ones, the top 10, you know, you know, of course I'm not out there murdering or anything like that, but what are the little things that he's asking me to do that I in turn am knowing that I am not following what you're asking me to do in the which... Yeah. And betraying him, so to speak. And so that was a nice little introspective moment there where, you know, I kind of recommit.
3: Kind of your own, kind of a self-interview.
5: Absolutely.
3: You know, after playing that part.
5: Wow. Yeah, absolutely. So it was challenging. And I loved it. I'd do it again. And yet it was a spiritually challenging time.
3: Yeah.
5: So.
3: Oh, wow.
5: Yeah.
3: You're listening to Why I Believe on the Mormon channel of The Church of Jesus Christ of Latter-day Saints. And our guest today here with us is Jeff Rawls, who is in Arizona, owns a comedy club. I guess you could call it an improv club, which does great comedy, clean, family-friendly comedy. In fact, you were just commenting just before our program that the temple president or one of the temple presidency members, his wife was at your show the other night.
5: just the other night. The visitor center presidency, president and his wife and family came out to see a show. And that is one of the benefits of the business is that we get to meet a lot of church leaders, bishops and stake presidents, but not only from our church, from numerous churches where they feel very confident in coming to a comedy club, a comedy show, and not feeling offended, not feeling like, am I going to need to walk out of here or plug my ears or, oh, why do they have to say that or why, you know?
3: Yeah. Why do they have to be so edgy?
5: Edgy,
3: there's other things that are funny.
5: Everyone thinks they've got to be edgy to be funny.
3: Yeah.
5: That's just the world really feels that. And there's a couple of groups. I know there's some groups in Utah. Mm-hmm. That, you know, definitely keep it clean. Outside of Utah, there's not really a whole bunch of those because we're living in the world.
3: Yeah.
5: And so you have to participate of the world in order to draw in a crowd. Maybe it's, you know, the selling alcohol or the what's called blue comedy, and that's where you go for those off-color jokes or you use the unclean humor and off-color topics. And I also teach classes. I
6: yeah,
5: teach
6: I was
5: people
6: wondering
5: how
6: about
5: to.
6: That. Yeah.
5: I teach people how to be funny, which sometimes it's easier than others.
6: How does that work? I mean, what do you teach somebody who wants to be funny?
5: You know,
6: or wants to make people laugh.
5: Yeah, you know? Right off the bat, my first class, I say, I don't want you to be funny. I want you to try to be funny. You know, stop. I want you to step away from the comedy. Mm-hmm. And I want you to just follow the fundamentals of improvisation, which there's a lot of rules and guidelines to, you know, that as you're aware of those. If you'll follow those, it actually, the payoff and the reward is that the funny, the comedy will happen. Going back to the conversation about, you know, when you're just hanging out with friends, well, are you trying to force the funny? Are you trying to prepare jokes? Or are you just in that situation where you say something, I find something funny, so I'll say it, and we all laugh. Well, that's because you're not focused on trying to be funny, but you're letting the comedy happen. And so as we capitalize that on that within our classes, that then translates onto the stage as well. When you start putting an audience in front of you and, oh, no, what do? Just relax and just have fun, and the funny will happen.
6: Oh, you know, it seems like it would be really challenging to... You know, because in improv, you are feeding off each other.
5: Yes.
6: You know, and you could get something thrown at you that is way out in left field, and you've got to come back with something else, you know.
5: Right.
6: How do you do that?
5: You know, it's, again...
6: You probably can't teach us in the next 5 minutes.
5: Well, let's take a 12-week course, principle. 3 hours each.
6: Yeah.
5: it all boils down to one key fundamental rule, and that is listening. It really is listening, and that's what, I mean, you and I are doing this to each other right now. We're listening, and so we're having a conversation. Mm-hmm. What I'm saying is inspiring you, and you, in turn, say something that inspires me. Mm-hmm. And so that's what conversations are. We're listening to each other and responding. And so you want to strip away all the other rules, that's what I want you to do, is let's do improv, just listen to each other and have a conversation.
6: Wow.
5: When you start adding some of the other fundamentals, like agreeing... and adding information, and choosing a character with point of view and so forth, now you can start getting into the performance aspect of it.
6: Mm-hmm.
5: And it's interesting, as I've found that a lot of the fundamentals of improvisation really are fundamentals of life.
6: Mm-hmm.
5: How important is it for us to be listening to each other?
6: Mm-hmm.
5: How important is it for us to be supporting each other's ideas? How important is it for us to have a strong point of view and to know what it is that we believe, what it is that as to, you know, your opinions about certain things.
6: Mm.
5: I think that we as members of the church know exactly what I'm talking about when it comes to our standards. You know, what is your point of view? Do you or don't you? You know, and to choose a point of view and stay with it.
6: Mm-hmm.
5: Also, that support of each other. You know, agreeing with each other. I support you and your ideas and building that teamwork.
6: Yeah.
5: And one of the things that I teach, especially to my to the youth, is working together as a team. And like you said, you know, that it is, you're bouncing ideas off of each other.
6: Yeah.
5: Stand up, you're just all by yourself and creating your own. But improv, we're working together. And sometimes we feel, and especially when I'm dealing with teenagers, we feel that I've got to carry this whole scene. I got to be funny. I've got to do everything by myself.
6: Uh-huh.
5: When you slow things down, look, this person across from you is here to inspire you. And now you have a team.
6: Yeah.
5: And as you translate that to more on the spiritual side, when I teach firesides and whatnot, we forget that we have a really solid team with us. We've got a great team. Our parents, as we get older, our spouse, our family, our bishop, our home teachers, God, Jesus Christ, the Holy Ghost. I mean, how many people really are on our team to get through this life, this improv we call life? You know what I mean?
6: That's a great point.
5: So, so when you look at it that way, it's like, okay, wow, we can get through life better, easier, faster, and not faster. You don't want to get through life faster, right? But we can get through this life a lot easier as we support each other, as we work together as a team, as we listen and respond to each other and give that support, knowing that there are times when I may be struggling for this, that, or another thing, but that you're on my team and you're going to be there to back me up and get I got your back kind of a thing.
6: Exactly. So. You know, I was thinking when you were talking earlier about listening as one of the key fundamental principles of improv. Listening seems to be one of the key fundamental principles of a bishop's interview.
5: Absolutely.
6: You know, that's where real magic happens, is when you know somebody is really listening to you. You know, it's beautiful.
5: I'd like to go a little bit deeper with that, because mm-hmm. what I teach is more than just that surface listening. It's what you're talking about. Mm-hmm. It's not, you know, we listen in a number of different ways. When we hear the word listening, we automatically listen. We think about listening with our ears. Mm-hmm. However, there's a number of ways to listen. We listen with our eyes. You know, there is what's called body language. Mm-hmm. How is this person, you know, what are they conveying non-verbally? And as I listen with my eyes, you know, I can see that somebody's down, somebody's hurt, somebody's in love, somebody's happy. I could see all of that mm-hmm. without them even opening their mouth and saying anything.
6: Yeah.
5: And when you take it even deeper than that, listening with your emotion or listening with your heart, well, now that's where, you know, like you said, the bishop comes in and the Relief Society is really, really good at that. You know, listening with their heart and listening with their emotion. Yeah. And when you listen, I call it hyper listening. When you listen more than just your ears, but you start adding in that, you know, listening with your eyes and listening with your understanding or with mm-hmm. your emotions. Well, now you've got care, love, you know, concern, compassion, all of that mm-hmm. playing into what are you saying to me? And as you translate that to the stage, well, now we can, you know, jump to conclusions and make, you know, funny out of it.
6: Right.
5: On a spiritual level, there are some people who are screaming with their mouth closed. Mm-hmm. And
6: they just want somebody to notice that.
5: They do. They mm-hmm. want somebody to see that. And so, again, yeah. I just believe that the fundamentals of improv are things of life.
6: Yeah, they are.
5: So
6: that's an incredible parallel. It really is. Yeah. Going back to your experience as a director now in the Easter Pageant, we talked about you acting. You have, let's talk about some of your acting, and then let's get back to the Easter Pageant. But you're not just an improv guy, you are an actor.
5: Yeah.
6: You've done some acting in different scenarios. Share what you've done.
5: Well, I've done over 30 commercials, most of them here locally in Arizona. Uh-huh. Everything from Honda, Ashley Furniture, Cox Cable, you know,
6: okay.
5: Blue Diamond Almonds on a national level. Probably my, if you ask my mom what my greatest accomplishment is, she'll say, oh, my son was on America's Most Wanted. Mom, don't say that.
6: Which profile? Were you that little side shot?
5: That's right. Like, Mom, when you tell people I've been on America's Most Wanted, you have to clarify. So it was a reenactment. So, okay.
6: So a dramatization.
5: Yeah, that's right. That's right. But yeah, no, I mean, right now, that you can see me at the Visitor Center in San Diego, at the Mormon Battalion Visitor Center.
6: Oh, the new Visitor Center.
5: That's great. Played a part in that. You know, a lot of independent films, commercials, that's things great. Like that. So, yeah.
6: That's great. Well, wish the best to you in all of your ventures.
5: Oh, thank you. You know, I appreciate that. You know, my love right now really is teaching and directing mm-hmm. and teaching people about improvisation and about acting and directing our shows and things like that. And I've got such a passion for it. I love to see what people do with the information that they're given and just to see what they can accomplish with newfound knowledge. Mm-hmm. You know, people think, you know, hey, I'll take an improv class. That just means I'm going to walk in and all I got to do is just make stuff up. Well, when you start changing their way of thinking, it changes also to their daily life. And I'll tell you a big one for us, because we keep it clean, because we are that all ages friendly. The big one, I think that the biggest challenge, the biggest hurdle that many of my students come in that they have to overcome is taking the Lord's name in vain. That seems to be, in society, it just seems to be an expletive that is so common. Mm-hmm. Nobody's offended.
6: It's very taken for granted.
5: Yeah, you can spout it out and nobody does anything about it. Mm-hmm. Day one, my name is Jeff. here's some rules of our theater.
6: Oh, really?
5: I will correct you when you take the Lord's name in vain. And so I'm constantly correcting. By the end of the 12-week course, either they are offended by the fact that I'm taking something from them, mm-hmm. That is a crutch,
6: yeah.
5: Or they start to see that it is a crutch, mm-hmm. and that, you know, you can choose other words, you can change your perspective,
6: right.
5: and not have to go for the unclean, the dirty, the foul, the lewd, the crude, as well as even on a level that nobody thinks about,
6: yeah.
5: How many people are you offending by taking the Lord's name in vain? And I promise them that there are people in our audience, such as, you know, the mm-hmm. visitor center, elder and sister, that will be offended. I guarantee it, because I'm offended. Mm. My wife is offended. Many of our troop members are offended when that comes. And we have gotten complaints when just by chance it slips out, we've gotten a complaint. Well, we hear mm-hmm. about it. We hear about it. Absolutely. Uh-huh. And it yeah. hurts. You know, it's one of those, I don't want to offend anybody on that level. More importantly, I don't want to offend my Savior and mm-hmm. my God.
6: Mm-hmm. So. You know, it seems when you can get a person to stretch beyond those habits,
5: yeah.
6: that even they, if they're involved in improv and that kind of thing, will begin to see a different way of looking at life and situations in life, because there's, you know, they may be grown up in that. Those are habits. That's how they look at things,
5: right,
6: you know.
5: Right.
6: And so they challenge themselves, and they grow through accepting your challenge.
5: One of our heathens, no.
6: Ex-heathens.
5: One of our performers is agnostic,
6: uh-huh.
5: or atheist, you know, whatever. He just, I don't believe, period, end of story. Don't talk to me.
6: Uh-huh.
5: He just moved recently, and he said, you know, Jeff, this has been my church, because I don't get this anywhere else. Everywhere else out in the world, you know, there is a lot of garbage, but this place, there's something unique about it.
6: That's wonderful.
5: And I, at that time, told him, hey, this is what it is. Look into it when you're out there.
6: Yeah, you've planted the seed.
5: I'll send some friends over to your house who will tell you. They'll bring church to your house.
6: They'll make it easy for you.
5: That's right.
6: Just a reminder, you're listening to Why I Believe on the Mormon channel of The Church of Jesus Christ of Latter-day Saints. And our guest today here on Why I Believe is Jeff Rawls from Arizona, who owns a comedy club, a clean comedy club, an improv club. Do you prefer to call it an improv club over a comedy club?
5: Or? It's an improv theater.
6: Improv theater.
5: Yeah.
6: Okay.
5: Yeah. That's the most accurate.
6: Okay.
5: Yeah. It's not a club because we don't serve alcohol.
6: Okay. You
5: know?
6: That's good.
5: I don't know if that defines a club or not, but, you know, that really is, it is a theater, because you will see skits and, you know, acted out plays, all of it improvised, but it is more theater than like a stand-up club where you get one person.
6: Yeah. You know, Jeff, I'd like to explore your thoughts about putting a smile on somebody's face. There's a wide range of where that can happen. President Monson, who we all know, goes to visit nursing homes,
5: yes.
6: puts a smile on people's face, and you do the same through improv. Talk about the satisfaction that you get from that.
5: I could tell you dozens of stories, hundreds of stories. Just last night, we had a lady, four sisters, three of them were in from Philadelphia, mm-hmm. came to visit their sister out here in Arizona. And the reason why they came out was because their sister, one of the sisters, is dealing with cancer. And they wanted to get out and laugh. And what the Arizona sister said, hey, you've got to come to this place.
6: Mm-hmm.
5: After the show, and we had made fun, we had interviewed them and did a little skit, not knowing about the sister with cancer. We did a, you know, interviewed one of the sisters and did a little skit about her and had fun with it.
6: Uh-huh.
5: At the end of the show, she came up and said, hey, here's the reason why we're here, and you guys made our night.
6: Mm-hmm.
5: This was perfect for her. This was perfect for us. This is exactly what we all needed.
6: Mm-hmm.
5: That makes it worth it. That even if just for a moment she forgot about the garbage going on out in the world,
6: yeah.
5: right? I told her, you know, I'm loving the directing. I'm loving the teaching and all that, because that really is an aspect that I love to observe. I love to sit in the back and just watch the people laugh and have a good time and not knowing their stories, but I know there's people out there with that.
6: Yeah, you're
5: everyone's
6: actually
5: got issues.
6: It's therapeutic. It's therapeutic for so many people.
5: There is a movement of laughter therapy. It's been around for a while, and it's becoming more and more prominent. Laughter therapy for that exact reasons. Laughter dieting, laughter exercising hasn't really taken off, because I think you only burn like 1.5 calories every 5 minutes.
6: Sounds like a lot of fun.
5: But you try to lose weight by
6: I'm gonna go out and exercise now.
5: You're gonna lose, you know, you're gonna burn off 20 calories if you come and watch our show. But you'll probably put it on with our popcorn and candy. So
6: that's great.
5: I love to make people laugh, and that was my big challenge, you know, growing up. Was I love to make my mother laugh, you know, just to hear her laugh was very rewarding to me, and so that is where it all started.
6: That's great. Again, going back to the Easter pageant, I know we've returned to the Easter pageant, but we somehow go to the other things because they're so interesting. But as an assistant director at the Easter pageant, you've had many opportunities to teach acting to a cast of 450 or so. You're working with them to convey certain messages that are important, that are spiritual. Talk about your experiences in there and how that has influenced your life, and some of the experiences of how it's influenced other people who you've heard stories of.
5: You know, working with the cast, I can't think of any of them who I haven't gotten to know that I wish that wasn't the case. Mm-hmm. Every member of the cast has been incredible, and for 10 years of, you know, working with them and directing them and so forth. All of them are so very, very willing to do. We want this to be the best. What do you want us to do? And they're very coachable, very directable, very willing to, you know, to, because they know that this is the Lord's work. This isn't my work. It's not the director's work. This is the Lord's work. And that we're just tools of presenting a message about our Savior.
6: Yeah.
5: And so they absolutely, tell me where to go. What do you want me to do? What do you want me to say? How do you want me to say it? I want to do my absolute best. Uh-huh. And it's really nice to see that they have that love and that passion for wanting to do their best. And so it actually makes it very, very easy. Very easy to work with them.
6: So. You know, Jeff, you should share, while we're on this topic, about what the cast members in the Easter pageant are required to do, what their sacrifice is. Because it's, you know, the pageant itself is about 10 days long. Yeah. But what goes on before that, that families, you know, because a lot of these are full families who are involved as cast members in the Easter pageant. What do they do? Where does it all start?
5: Basically, they give up a month of time in the evenings and weekends, and when I say weekend, Saturday, because, you know, we don't do this on Sunday.
6: Right.
5: Weekdays and Saturday of, you know, devoting your life to the Easter pageant, that the time frame that you're on the grounds, that you're rehearsing. We've got, you know, 3 weeks of rehearsing and 2 weeks of performances, and we need every single person to be there. Mm-hmm. And it sounds, you know, odd, but, you know, 400 members of the cast, we need every single one of them. Mm-hmm. Because each one of them, you know, plays a very important part. If nothing else, a smile from the multitude. Mm-hmm. That extra person there that kind of puts the wow factor of, this is a lot of people bearing testimony, singing, "I Know He Lives." Mm-hmm. And, you know, just that one or two or dozen extra voices is that much more powerful. And so every single one of them commits all the time. In fact, a lot of people give up because it's, you know, Easter pageant. Easter is, you know, follows spring break.
6: Right.
5: So they give up spring break because most of the time in all my years, I think every time spring break has fallen during one of the weeks of our rehearsals. Mm-hmm. And so many families give that up.
6: Yeah.
5: And they don't go out go on vacation. They stay, they have rehearsals and present this wonderful message. So they do sacrifice a lot. Some of the kids, in order to be in it, have to give up other things because we need them there. Mm-hmm. And, soccer practices, violin lessons and recitals and everything sometimes are put on pause while they do this presentation.
6: And they'll bring their homework. They'll bring the homework and they'll do it during the breaks when they're not on stage. It's a whole family experience.
5: I am amazed at the sacrifices that everybody makes. Mm-hmm. Some of them, they travel daily up from Tucson. That's what, an hour and a half drive, 2 hour drive, whatever. Yeah. An hour and a half, and back and forth every day, mm-hmm. just so they could be in the Easter pageant. We've had people from Flagstaff. We've had some people fly in. Move here or stay here from Utah for the month just to be a part of it. And so, mm-hmm.
6: You've got families who aren't even members of the church.
5: We've got cast members who audition. Maybe they've got a friend or something, or they came and watched it a previous year and says, "Hey, I know I'm not a member of your church, but I'd like to participate." And we've put them in.
6: That's great.
5: So I would like to tell a story. You had asked a question earlier about share some of the experiences. And one of those experiences, a few years back, we had some protesters mm-hmm. out on the corner.
6: Right.
5: With their banners and shouting and hooting and hollering of all the things we're doing wrong.
6: Yeah.
5: And one of the gentlemen that was asked by his congregation to come out and protest. He did. He stood out there and did his thing as his church directed. And then he was supposed to stick around and wait until after it was done to do the same thing, and mm-hmm. which meant he had to stay and watch the presentation. And he did. And the whole time he thought to himself, "Really? I don't see anything that I'm being taught about this religion. I'm not seeing any of it. In fact, quite the contrary. I'm feeling the Spirit. This mm-hmm. is a message that I believe because it is a message of the Savior. It is a message of his atonement and his resurrection and his mm-hmm. life." And so that touched his heart to the point that he met with the missionaries. Ended up getting baptized and was a member of our cast the very next year.
6: My family was in it that year.
5: Yeah,
6: he was the member of the cast. Yeah. And I remember hearing him tell that story.
5: That is,
6: and it was incredible.
5: It's amazing.
6: Anybody with ears to hear, that the message is there for them to hear.
5: But it's more than ears, isn't it?
6: It's
5: listening with your heart. It's listening with your understanding. I know that that's what he did.
6: Yeah, that's true. That was a special experience to hear his story and see his family involved in the pageant.
5: Yeah.
6: That was great.
5: Yeah. I'll tell you a funny story.
6: Please.
5: I think it was the first year that I played Judas. There was a young girl who was going through chemotherapy and was very sick, but her grandmother took her here to watch the Easter pageant, and mm-hmm. and I got to meet her beforehand, and I told her, "Hey, look for me, and as I was playing Judas, I'll be here and doing that." And then afterwards, I went looking for her, but she found me. She walked straight up to me and kicked me in the shin. I'm like, "What was that for?" She goes, "You hurt my Jesus." Out of the mouth of babes.
6: Yeah.
5: It was an interesting because she got it.
6: You must have played the part well.
5: I came to find out that she actually went and did that to all of like the Roman soldiers and everything. She was very upset as to how we treated Jesus. And so.
6: That's really a great story.
5: I think we could all benefit from having that attitude,
6: stop
5: people from the blaspheme that's going on out in the world.
6: Yeah. There's a lot of people that come to the pageant.
5: There are.
6: I think Nancy Waddell, who was on this program mentioned that there were about 120,000 that show up in about a 10-day period.
5: Yes.
6: Is that correct?
5: That, yeah. I don't count.
6: Yeah. Thank goodness.
5: I'd count by twos, though, if I had to. But yeah, the grounds are full. They're full.
6: Yeah, it's an incredible sight. Well, that's great. Well, just want to remind you, you're listening to Why I Believe on the Mormon channel of The Church of Jesus Christ of Latter-day Saints. And our guest today is Jeff Rawls, who is an Arizona native, lives here in Mesa, Arizona, and has an improv theater here in close to Scottsdale, right? Tempe and Scottsdale. Yeah, it's in Scottsdale.
5: Scottsdale.
6: And so it's been great to hear your stories.
5: Oh, thank you.
6: And Jeff, as we've been talking, the question has come up, who do you admire as being funny?
5: Besides my wife.
6: Good answer.
5: You know, I've got a lot of favorites. Many of them are dead. right now, I love Dick Van Dyke, Lucille Ball, all of Red Skelton. I mean, all of the old school, old school comedians, they knew comedy and they were great at it, which is kind of leads me to another one that I admire. And that's that was President Hinckley. Mm. I mean, that man was funny. Mm-hmm.
6: A great sense of humor.
5: Great sense of humor. Yeah. Incredible. And I think a lot of that is from that era, you know, of knowing the right humor. It didn't have to be what we hear today.
6: Mm-hmm.
5: And the reason why I admire him is he's got a great balance, which is very, very difficult to find.
6: Mm-hmm.
5: You know, when is it right to be funny? When is it right, you know, when is it wrong time to be funny?
6: Mm-hmm.
5: And, you know, especially in a church situation, you know, from the pulpit, you know, do you... You know, is this the time to be the stand-up comedian? or are you here to, you know, touch people's hearts? And I believe that that there is a, you know, comedy and humor can be used as a tool to open up the heart, to open up the mind, so that the seriousness can come in. And oftentimes laughter can help us to relax,
6: right?
5: You know,
6: it opens your heart.
5: It does. Yeah. It makes you lighthearted. I thought that he had an incredible balance of that, and that's one thing that I want my kids and my students to also know, especially my children. You know, because goofing off is different than having that sense of humor,
6: right?
5: And jokes and things, you know, that are out of place is different than having humor from the pulpit that is appropriate,
6: right?
5: You know, and when is that? I had a friend who it didn't matter. Someone could be bearing their testimony, and he'd spout out with some, you know, class clown joke that got everybody to laugh while someone was bearing their testimony, and I found that very, very inappropriate.
6: Yeah.
5: Funny guy, just didn't know when that was.
6: Right. Well, part of comedy, part of improv and humor is the timing. And there's a right time for everything, I suppose.
5: Right.
6: Yeah.
5: Oftentimes, you listen to the prophet, and he'll start out with a funny story, just kind of get you laughing, and then he'll usually end with a testimony and stories that really do touch your heart. And I find that to be a great tool, you know, and I think a lot of people do. Let's get the audience laughing, just, you know, a quick little joke, and then, you know.
6: You know, as you're talking about this, it brings to mind the time when President Monson, and he's told this story in many settings, but when he told it in General Conference priesthood session, and wiggled his ears. He told the story about, I forget the entire story, but it was about a young man on the front row that they were having a back and forth, you know, silent back and forth, eye to eye. And President Monson wiggled his ears.
5: Right.
6: And then he showed everybody right there in priesthood session and wiggled his ears. And, you know, that just endeared everybody to President Monson.
5: Right.
6: And then, he, like you said, he went on from there. Everybody's hearts were open. I think everybody from 12 on up was ready to listen to what he had to say. And so all their hearts were open and they listened. And it was a great experience. A lot of fun.
5: It reminded me of one of my favorite openers of of sacrament meeting talk, so to speak. I had a mission companion who was awful. I won't tell his name or what year I served it. You know? but he was awful. He was awful. I mean, he slept in and you know, I mean, you talk about a bad missionary. This guy was the one, and I was ready to just strangle him. And one morning, one afternoon, when he finally came, you know, came out from waking, you know, woke up. Mm-hmm. I've been reading my scripture. I was so frustrated with it. I'm just like, Heavenly Father, please, what do I do with this guy? Mm-hmm. And I'd always heard that you can find answers in the scriptures. So I was reading my scriptures, just where is the answer of what do I do with this in this situation? And he gets out of bed, he walks over and he stands right in front of me and he's just looking at me. I'm like, you know what? Hey, I'm not going to bother you. Just, you know. So I went back to reading, and right as I came upon the scripture, "I, the Lord, have delivered him into thy hands, slay him," came to him. I was like, oh, I get to kill you. Sometimes the wrong answer. I love that. There's some truth to that, but many of it is just comedy.
6: Well, we won't ask what you did.
5: Nobody died on my mission, let's just say that.
6: So. Well, Jeff, I have a question for you. Sure. You know, there's a differentiation between light-mindedness and light-heartedness. Yes. Could you expound a little bit on what you feel the difference between those two are?
5: Light-mindedness is, I suppose, back to that story of that friend who would disrupt with the humor, mm-hmm. and, you know, during a testimony or at those inappropriate times. Mm-hmm. I also feel that, you know, maybe making fun of something very sacred may be that light-mindedness. Mm-hmm. Don't breach those subjects that people do hold sacred. Mm-hmm. I think you can touch on them, but don't breach them. Mm-hmm. I hold the scriptures and the answers to the scriptures, you know, in my heart very sacred. Mm-hmm. I hope that story didn't breach, you know, into the light-mindedness of what I really feel and care about the scriptures, or what I really feel and care about my mission or my mission companions. You know, that you know, I hope that doesn't come across as light-minded, but that it's light-hearted, and that mm-hmm. we as members of the church, you know, that we can laugh. We mm-hmm. can laugh at ourselves.
6: Right.
5: That we don't need to take offense. And I think a good example of the not taking offense is, you know, with the Book of Mormon musical, and how, you know, how that light-mindedness was received by the church, of saying, look, that's your deal. You know, but we mm-hmm. know that these sacred things that you're making fun of and being light-minded about, mm-hmm. That these are sacred to us and that this will last longer. And so, but that's coming from the prophet who is very lighthearted, you know.
6: Right.
5: As a Monson, he's telling jokes, but you could see the difference in the two and how they're presented and how they're received. So, you know, light-minded, lighthearted, mm-hmm. you know, we do need to ease up, you know, not take life so seriously, because we do need to have fun, but we can't ever cross that line into making fun of.
6: Right.
5: And so,
6: you know, wasn't it many of the pioneers in their travels across the plains, seems like they tried to create lighthearted moments because that would help get them through, you know, that struggle, the travels, the weather and all the challenges they had.
5: Life isn't easy.
6: Yeah.
5: You know, I don't know anybody who says that it is.
6: Yeah.
5: So when we know that life isn't easy, and that laughter can be a help, well, there it is.
6: Yeah.
5: You know, it's okay to laugh. It's okay. And we get a lot of bishops, we get a lot of stake presidents, we get a lot of church members, both in our in the church as well as outside of the LDS faith mm-hmm. that come to our shows and laugh. They love
7: That's
5: it.
7: Great.
5: In fact, and I'll tell you this, we're kind of setting a standard also that we don't work on Sunday. And I just had a church come to us and said, hey, I know you guys don't work on Sunday, but it's not work. It's for church. come and perform for our congregation. Uh-huh. We're doing a big celebration and we want you guys to perform. And the price that they were willing to pay, you know, I've got bills to pay. I need, got to put diapers on the babies. Mama needs a new pair of shoes. But we had to turn it down.
7: Right.
5: And at first, like, really? It's Sunday and it's church and all that. I know, you know, that's the reason why you guys do it is because you're faith going, you know, God-fearing people. I said, I know, but that would be going against our standards. And I hope you can respect that. Hmm. Knowing that the standards that we're living by, and he goes, well, what about some of your heathens? You know, what about those guys that don't do church? What about, you know, bring them on down? I said, you know what? It's our name, it's our reputation, and I've got to, as a business owner, I've got to protect that.
7: Hmm.
5: And I know that there are some of our performers who would gladly go and do that on a Sunday. They're mm-hmm. not doing anything else. Mm-hmm. But as an organization, setting that standard in a world that standards are hard to find.
7: Yeah.
5: You know.
6: That will serve you well, though, over time.
5: Well, every time.
6: Having made those choices.
5: I will say this. I'll testify that every time that we have turned down, we have been blessed.
7: Mm-hmm.
5: And there's no doubt about that. We've mm-hmm. been blessed tenfold. Other jobs have come in and have, you know, filled our pockets, you know,
7: yeah,
5: bought new diapers for the babies, you know, so
7: that's great.
5: So, yeah, I know that as we, even as an organization, as a company, as we follow what God has asked us to do, and we even, you know, enforce those rules on those that don't believe that,
7: mm-hmm.
5: that we are blessed. Absolutely. We are blessed.
7: That's great.
5: I know that to be true. So
6: that's great.
5: Yeah.
6: Jeff Rawls, it has been a pleasure to have you on Why I Believe today. Thank you so much for being with us.
5: You're welcome.
6: Would you mind, just in closing, take a few minutes and maybe share a little bit what the gospel means to you and share your testimony with our listeners?
5: All right. As I said earlier, you know, having the experiences that I had on my mission with whether or not I was going to stay...
7: Mm-hmm.
5: There's no question that this gospel has changed my life. There's no question as to am I in the right spot? Am I doing the right thing? There's no question as to whether or not I believe or I know because of the experiences that I've had in my life that have made me who I am. I don't resent any of the any of my downfalls, any of the things that I've done wrong. I don't resent that because all of those experiences that I've had in my life have made me who I am. And I wouldn't be here today if it weren't for both the ups and the downs. And the gospel has taught me that. Now, sometimes I think, well, I'm, you know, the gospel is, you know, the highbrow, the do right, and I forget that part of this life is when you do wrong, to pick yourself up and to do better next time and to forgive
7: mm-hmm.
5: and to move on and the gospel has changed me in so many ways on that.
7: Mm-hmm.
5: I love this gospel. It's I'm afraid to entertain the idea of where I would be without it.
7: Hmm.
5: It's true. Absolutely. I have a team that is powerful and incredible. A team, a family team, my wife, my kids, those that are close to me. We've got a powerful team at church with my friends and bishop and leaders. got a powerful team leaders, the church, the apostles, the prophet, and most importantly, on my team, this gospel team at the helm, God and Jesus Christ and the Holy Spirit, I will say yes to them every time, because that part of my team I know won't lead me astray. And the rule books, those fundamentals that we're talking about on life, mm-hmm. the Book of Mormon, the Bible, the Pearl of Great Price, the Doctrine and Covenants, I tell you, those are rule books to live by. My life is the gospel, and I hope that I can.

0: 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It's been wonderful to talk to you.
1: 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My pleasure.
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4: 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And this episode is brought to you by Relative Race on BYU TV, Sunday nights at 9 o'clock Eastern, 6 o'clock Pacific. Hey, it's great to have you back, genies. We have a very DNA-like slant to the show today. We have one of America's foremost experts who's going to be talking to us about DNA and some things you should be looking for as things continue to evolve in that realm. Diane Southard is going to be here on the show coming up a little later on. And we're going to talk to a guy from Legacy Tree Genealogists, too, about a recent project that resulted in a remarkable reunion for one of their clients. Brant Gibson is going to be talking about that. And then later on the show, of course, another edition of Ask Us Anything with a military slant this week. Some guy named David Allen Lambert. Yeah, he's a Bostonian who knows a little about that. In fact, I have him on the line right now. And you're not in Boston. Where are you?
5: I am at the National Genealogical Society's conference in St. Charles, Missouri.
4: Wow. All right. You're traveling the world because I know you were in Alaska last week. When was the last time you were in Boston?
5: For about 2 days last week.
4: And, of course, David is the chief genealogist of the New England Historic Genealogical Society at AmericanAncestors.org. And I know some stuff was going on back at NEHGS while you were gone, David. Who did you celebrate this time around?
5: Well, our annual meeting this year was to celebrate the news reporter Dan Rather, where he was given a Lifetime Achievement Award from the New England Historic Genealogical Society, as well as a prepared genealogy on his family.
4: Very nice. All right, let's get started with our family histoire news today. And where do you want to begin, David?
5: Well, let's start with confusion. How about if you work in your family genealogy and you get a lot of the same names? How about if you were William Williams the 10th? Yes. The conundrum of, do you name your son William Williams the 11th? No pressure there. This Welsh family has had family members living in America since the 19th century. In fact, they have William Williams the 4th. Family Bible from 1854. So hopefully they have nicknames to separate them, or maybe they just call them by the number, like the presidential number of the right. Bushes.
4: Yeah, right. 41, 43, exactly. Something like that. This could go on a while yet because William Williams the 10th has a girlfriend. They are getting serious, and she says, I understand the responsibility that would be mine to produce William Williams the 11th, because it's gone on now since the 18th century. Unbelievable.
5: It really is. Well, another family story goes back to the 1930s, and of course, the exploits of Bonnie and Clyde will be well remembered probably by our parents' and grandparents' generation. But one of the nephews and one of the nieces of Bonnie and Clyde are trying to reunite them. Well, actually, reunite them in the same cemetery.
4: Yes. And this is not going well with a cemetery that has Bonnie because she is like the big attraction there. But they're going through the legal procedures and undoubtedly they will ultimately prevail. And there just happens to be a grave available right next to Clyde.
5: You know, the funny thing about it is they wanted to originally bury them side by side. But Bonnie's mother said he could have her in life, but he's not going to have her in death.
4: By the way, it's been a really tough haul for that family ever since the killings of Bonnie and Clyde in 1934. And it's a great article, and you can find it on ExtremeGenes.com.
5: And on the same wonderful website, ExtremeGenes.com, you can find out about Muhammad Ali's ancestor, who in fact was a Civil War hero. Archer Alexander was an enslaved person from the St. Louis, St. Charles area, actually where I am right now. And he actually informed Union forces about a planned sabotage that was going to destroy a bridge, which could have led to the death of many soldiers that would have been crossing it at that time.
4: Yep.
5: Muhammad Ali was the greatest, but apparently so was his ancestor.
4: Isn't that something? They got two great ones in their family.
5: That's true. Well, you know, back in the early 1980s, I saw the movie Elephant Man, and I learned about the horribly sad life of Joseph Merrick, a man who had a rare genetic disease and was a freak show attraction. Then he was hospitalized in London. Well, ultimately, his

0: skeleton was donated to science, but his remains, other than his skeleton, were buried but lost to time. That's until recently when Joe Vigor Mangovian, a British author, located where his other remains are buried. Now there's a push to see if they can reunite his skeleton with the rest of him.
1: Wow.
0: I know this is a late wish for Easter, but let's talk about Easter Island, which may have genealogical ties to it. The statues that have been there for so many millennia are actually ancestral statues, according to one researcher on whom we have a great story featured on ExtremeGenes.com.
1: All right. Yeah, it is a great story, and you got to see this, and it was featured recently on 60 Minutes. Good stuff. All right, David, thank you so much. Have a great time on your trip, and we will talk to you again, actually, later on in the show as we do another Ask Us Anything, talking about your military expertise. That's going to be a lot of fun as we cover Civil War and Revolutionary ancestors. So excited to have my good friend Diane Southard back on the show. She is one of America's premier DNA experts, one of the great speakers you will ever hear anywhere, as she proved once again at Roots Tech this year. And Diane's based in the Fort Lauderdale area in Florida. Diane, great to have you back on the show.
2: Scott, thank you so much for inviting me. It's always a pleasure.
1: Always great to have you on. And let's talk about what's next, because we're always hearing so many rumors and thoughts about what could come from DNA in the not-too-distant future. We certainly saw this recent comment by Ancestry. They did a blog talking about the changes in what's going on with the ethnicity results. And I've been seeing comments from a lot of people who are really thrown off by that. And I think there really needs to be a clearer understanding about what this ethnicity result actually means.
2: Well, when I see announcements like this and I hear all the questions, Scott, I just think job security.
1: Yeah. Yes.
2: There is no end to the updates. I don't think there will ever be an end to the updates, which means there's always going to be the need for someone like me to help everybody understand what they really mean.
1: Yes.
2: So, I mean, updates, by their very nature, sound like a positive thing, right? Don't we want the newest and latest and best?
1: Mm-hmm.
2: And I think in other areas, like TVs at Costco, I mean, you walk in there and they're bigger and brighter and more clear every time, and you see people just standing and gawking, right?
1: And cheaper,
2: and cheaper.
1: Yes.
2: Yeah. So updates, we tend to think of them as very positive. And yet, somehow, in this arena, in the arena of ethnicity updates, I don't see that. I think a lot of people think of them as a negative thing. And here's why. I think when they see the update, they automatically have to think, well, wait, if this number is new, then that old number, was it wrong? And that's the dilemma that people are having.
1: Well, and there's an identity question, too, that comes along with that. People are either getting their identity validated, or they're learning something new, and they've shared these results with their friends and their family, and I did the test, and this is what it tells me. And then all of a sudden, you got to go back and tell them what, you know?
2: Yeah, untell them. Right?
1: Untell them. How do you do that? And you can see why it would be somewhat of a negative for a lot of people. They spend a certain amount of money to accomplish that. And often, really, ethnicity is all they went there for in the first place. Most of us, as genies, think, hey, we're going to go and we're going to find cousin matches and we're going to validate some of our research with the records with this. But in their case, often it's just for the ethnicity, and like you say, it becomes a negative when they make the changes. How do we turn that around?
2: Yeah, and that's a really good question. I think the best answer is education. It's just helping people understand that when our companies are giving us our ethnicity information, it is just an estimate. It's a prediction. There is nothing ironclad about the numbers that they're giving us. So, well, then what good are they? How reliable are they?
1: Yeah.
2: Well, they're as good as the data they're based on. So one of the things I like to encourage people to do is every testing company, they give you your results, but there's also always a little link that says something like show all populations. So then you can see all of the populations that are being tested by your company. So for example, for a very long time, none of our companies were giving any results on German ethnicity. It was always grouped into some other category. So many people would get the results and they know they're German. They have the documentation, they have the paper research, and yet their DNA was saying British and Irish or Eastern European or something. And they were confused. Where's my German?
1: Right.
2: Well, most companies just didn't have that category. So if you'd clicked on see all populations, you would have seen that there is no German category. It's not that you have 0% German. There's no German. And I think most of our companies have now updated so that there is a German category. And so your results that once had to be sucked into a different category now have their home, now have a place to go. So people who are seeing their German ancestors suddenly show up in their ethnicity results are thrilled, and they see it as an update,
1: yeah,
2: right?
1: And a positive.
2: So, and a positive, exactly, exactly. So when you think of it that way and you think, oh, well, this is happening to me, even though maybe I don't have any German, the same principle applies, that if the population where my family comes from is underrepresented,
1: yes,
2: in the database at the testing company, they aren't going to be able to tell me I'm from there. And because of the way their algorithms work, they have to put me somewhere. And so they've thrown me into the nearest category, which probably isn't correct. So as our updates are coming out, we're seeing this rearranging of our numbers. And for a lot of people, it is a positive, because most of the time, our testing companies are becoming more refined in their categories and more refined in their ability to tell us where we're from. And it's a good thing.
1: And they're getting it generally from increased base population samples, right? And better algorithms?
2: Yes, those are definitely the two biggest factors, who they're comparing you against and the math. So the math is very complicated. You think it should be really simple, right? You test a bunch of Irish people and you identify Irish DNA. Then we look at you, Scott, and we say, Scott, do you have this Irish DNA? If you do, you're Irish. If you don't, you're not. But that is not how it works.
1: No. And of course, we've talked about this many times. You've got a lot of people going back and forth across various borders and various categories. You know, what are the Eastern French, right? What are the Southern French? Because they may be closer to Portugal. The Eastern French are right there against the Germans. So you're going to get all kinds of material from there, and you might not identify with the one you're getting.
2: Yeah, that's so true. So later in June, in mid-June, I'll be speaking at the German Genealogical Society. It's a national, actually it's an international conference in Sacramento. And I'll be giving a talk for the first time called It's Getting Easier to Be Genetically German. And we're talking about this. I've seen some preliminary data from the testing company Living DNA, and they are working really hard to do exactly what you just said. To say, well, people from Germany don't all look the same genetically, because
1: right.
2: Southern German, you know, everybody looks different. So
1: sure.
2: Let's define those categories specifically. And so it's been really fascinating to see some of their initial results and how you can tell the difference between different places in Germany based on genetics if you have the right reference populations and the right math.
1: Wow.
2: And it's been really cool to see that. So
1: what else? What's next in DNA do you see coming around the corner?
2: All right. Well, so we just talked about the one kind of result, your ethnicity result. The other kind of result, as you mentioned, is your match list, that list of DNA cousins. So we're seeing updates in both areas. And one of the biggest updates we're seeing in our match list is automation. So at Roots Tech, both Ancestry DNA and MyHeritage DNA released a fancy way of viewing your matches. So Ancestry calls it through lines, and MyHeritage calls it the theory of family relativity.
1: Yes.
2: So both of these companies have very large connected family trees. And what they're trying to do is merge this record-based research with your DNA research in ways that are valuable to you. So it's a collection tool. It's based on mostly on your trees, actually, and just a little bit on your DNA, which can cause some problems. For example, in Ancestry's tool, what they do is they gather anybody they can see who's a descendant of a particular ancestor. Like my great-grandfather, he actually had 5 kids, and most of those lines are represented in the database. I think I have like 13 people who are his descendants in the
1: mm-hmm.
2: database.
1: Yes.
2: So ThruLine gathers all of those people together for me and shows me their relationships, and it's really handy.
1: Yes, and I've had great success with it myself, and I've really appreciated
2: good.
1: It. And it's beta, though. It's still getting developed, and it changes every few weeks the way they present it. But nonetheless, you can see that this is going to be a really useful tool.
2: Right. But it it's also really dangerous.
1: It is.
2: Really dangerous because it is based on tree data. And we know that not everybody is as diligent of a researcher as we would like them to be.
1: Yep.
2: And so if a lot of people insert the same wrong ancestor into their tree, the tool doesn't know that. The tool just sees the same person.
1: And it validates that wrong person as being the right person, unfortunately.
2: Exactly. Exactly. And that's not good. So there are definitely ways that we as genealogists need to go in and validate the through lines tool and say, okay, I see that you're saying that, Scott, you're my match and you're supposed to be my fourth cousin. How much DNA are you sharing with me? There are ways that you can go through and look at the total amount of DNA you're sharing and your relationship and determine if it all makes sense or not. So there's definitely some education that needs to go in here. I love how they're stepping out. They're saying there's ways that we can automate finding our ancestral connections. And they're making strides in that direction using their considerable resources, both in the way of family tree data and in the way of genetic data, to try to present us with something that's a little more useful than just a list of matches.
1: All right. Thanks so much for coming on, Diane. You've made my mind explode, and I'm always thrilled to have you on the show. Talk to you again soon.
2: All right, Scott. Thanks.
1: You know, on this show, we talk to experts like Diane Southard, who was just on talking about where DNA is going. And then there's that practical application of DNA in solving cases and in many cases, identities, especially of people who are adopted. And this goes on every day, but it's interesting to follow the process that takes place. If you're listening and you've considered perhaps that you want to pursue your birth family if you're an adoptee. And we have Brent Gibson on the phone right now, and he is a caseworker with Legacy Tree Genealogists. And Brent, it is great to have you on the show. How you doing?
3: Doing great. Thanks for having me. Excited to be here.
1: You know, it is always a fascinating thing to help somebody who has struggled finding their birth family because it's a life-changing thing to do for someone, isn't it? And it's not something that just anybody can do. You have to have a certain level of expertise. So let's talk about this recent case you recently had. And I know that the person you were working with has given you permission to talk about it. So let's explain exactly what the situation was.
3: Yeah, sure. The client that came to us last year, she had been adopted as an infant. And when she came to us, she had already identified her birth mother, but she needed some assistance in figuring out who her birth father was.
1: Obviously, she had a positive experience with the birth mother, I am assuming.
3: Yeah, she had a great experience and was interested and excited to try and identify her birth father's side of the family as well, to try and expand her family circle.
1: And so why was she struggling with it? Obviously, she did pretty well in tracking down the birth mom. Did she use more conventional ways? Or was it when she got into DNA, she found herself a little over her head?
3: I think so, yeah, because she had tested at a number of different places, and she saw, you know, Santa Morgans and possible relationships and everything, and there's just so much data to sift through, and so many possible relationships to all of these people that she didn't know. She didn't know how to pull all of it together to tell her what she was really looking at.
1: Sure. Okay. And had her birth mother given her any clues as to the birth father's identity?
3: She did. She gave her two names of her likely birth father. The client had actually gone out, identified descendants of both of these individuals, and they had agreed to DNA testing, and the results came back as no match for both of them.
1: Oh.
3: So she was really stymied on who her dad could be because her mom was offering no more information.
1: Well, yeah, those are those challenging times. People don't want to look back. So what happened now? You had several different pools she was fishing in as far as the DNA goes, and where did you get something to work with?
3: Right. She tested at MyHeritage, Ancestry, a couple other places, and her best matches were actually at Ancestry. That's not really a surprise because they are by far the largest of all the testing databases out there.
1: Right.
3: But her closest match was at Ancestry, and he shared enough DNA to possibly be maybe a half first cousin or a first cousin once removed, somewhere right around there. So really close relative.
1: Wow.
3: And he didn't match any of the mom's side. So right off the bat, we're thinking, okay, this guy's going to be the linchpin in solving this thing.
1: Sure. Well, but with only one, it's a little challenging unless this person knows that his relative had a child sometime many decades ago, right?
3: Well, it helped, too, that he had a really well-documented family tree going back to at least his great-grandparents on all of his lines, and most of them went much further than that.
1: Nice. Okay, so you had the potential to get some candidates, especially if you could find another match.
3: Exactly. So we started looking through the shared matches. The shared matches feature on all of the DNA testing websites is by far the best tool that you have.
1: Yep.
3: In identifying connections between not just you and your match, but your matches to each other.
1: Yes.
3: And so that's what we started looking at first, saying, okay, so you've got this really close match. Who else matches this client and this cousin?
1: Right.
3: And we started looking for surnames in common between the match and the shared matches.
1: And were you fortunate enough to find a bunch of those shared matches?
3: We did, actually. There was one line that was only back to his great-grandparents, and he only had their names, no dates or places or anything. And when I saw that couple, I just felt this little tug that said, you know, give a look at these people. I mean, you get that little nudge in that direction, you got to follow that, right?
1: Sure. Absolutely.
3: I started exploring that, and the connections I was finding were all related to this couple. It really helped that they were both immigrants from Poland, and they had unusual names for Midwest America in the 1930s when they lived. So it made identifying the connections to these shared matches a lot easier.
1: I mean, to some extent, this is almost like the criminal cases, right? Where you're just trying to figure out, all right, where do these people all come together, especially when you consider the relationship? It's kind of like a little puzzle as you put those puzzle pieces down on the table.
3: Exactly. And so finding these connections, even though they were a bit more distant, probably like, you know, third, fourth, fifth cousins or maybe beyond, they all share that unusual surname. So it's kind of like when you're building a puzzle, you start with the edge pieces first, especially the corners. So you can get like a framework so you can have an idea where this thing is going to go. And so that really helped in this case, having that unusual surname, finding these connections that all pointed back to this one immigrant couple from Poland in the 1800s.
1: And so how did you narrow it down to one particular descendant of that couple?
3: Well, that came in with some other shared matches with a close match where we found connections through his great-grandmother's side. As we looked, we started finding relatives that also matched to his great-grandfather's side, who fortunately also had an unusual surname.
1: Ah.
3: This guy had the rare name Jackpot as far as this kind of research is concerned.
1: Absolutely. So you found the father, you presented her with the information, and now the fun begins, and that is the breathtaking act of actually contacting somebody and say, hey, I think you're my father. Tell us about that.
3: Right. Once we had the couple narrowed down, the time frame said it had to be one of the sons of this couple. They only had two sons. Fortunately, both of them were still living. So we got contact information for them, gave that to the client, and said, we believe your birth father is one of these two brothers. And so we gave her the contact information. She reached out to them, and one of them came back and said, yes, I believe I'm your birth father. And he agreed to do a DNA test at Ancestry immediately, which was amazing.
1: Wow.
3: And 6 to 7 weeks later, the results came back, and he was the father.
1: Wow. And did he reach out to her with the news, or did she reach back to him? Who saw the results first?
3: I believe she did. I think he gave her access to the results.
1: Okay.
3: So that she could see them when they came in. And so once the results came in, she called him up and said, yes, you're my father. And from what I understand, the reunion was just amazing. The family was very accepting. She has, I think, you know, 3 or 4 half-siblings, one of which lives really close to her.
1: And where is she located?
3: In Illinois, I believe.
1: Okay. And so she's now met her birth mother and had a good experience there and had a great experience with the birth father. I love hearing that.
3: Oh, I know. Me too. You get so worried about how accepting is the family going to be, what's the reaction going to be, but apparently they were all just open arms and, you know, we love to have you in our family kind of thing. So it was just really fantastic, really gratifying to hear that.
1: Well, and there always is the chance it's not going to work out that way, and often does for people, but I think the majority of them do work out well, and I'm always happy to hear about that. And now she's kind of become an expert herself on how this is done and can probably help others. There are a lot of search angels out there dealing with adoptees, aren't there?
3: Oh, definitely. The search angels do an amazing work, and all for free, in helping people like this client try and identify their birth family.
1: Absolutely. Brant Gibson from Legacy Tree Genealogists, always great to talk to you. Thanks so much for the story, and it's great to hear a positive outcome.
3: Yeah, thank you. Thanks for letting me share that. It was a pleasure talking to you.
1: Then it's time once again for our Ask Us Anything segment. And this week with David Allen Lambert, now wearing his military expert hat. And David, it's great to have you back. And our question comes in from Robert. He's a KTAR listener in Phoenix, Arizona. And he says, how do I get the Civil War records of my ancestors?
0: Well, the real question to Robert is, are they Union veterans or are they Confederate? Now, the Union records are pretty much easy to find. In fact, the National Parks website actually has combined with Confederate sort of the minimal information. Basically, you could find your William Fisher with the 12th Connecticut Infantry or the 5th New York Heavy Artillery or the 3rd Alabama Infantry. However, the records are another thing. Now, they're starting to be digitized. In fact, on Fold 3, they are really the federal record repository digitization arm, I would say, of Ancestry and also for NARA. NARA is basically not able to digitize everything under their own auspices. They basically will allow you to go to the archives and you can digitize and put on their website your individual ancestor, but they're not going to do everybody's. That's where Fold 3 is coming in. So, for instance, all the service records for Massachusetts, to my satisfaction, have been digitized and are already online on Fold 3. Other states, not so much, like New Hampshire and other little places that your ancestors may come from. Take a peek at Fold 3. You know, it's very easy to get your Civil War ancestors service file because you can get it for $27.50 from the National Archives. You can order them right from the NARA website. It's really quite easy. Confederate records are on microfilm, and those are available from the National Archives as well. The Confederate pensions are a little different. Now, obviously, with the Union Army, you're going to get a pension for disability, or your widow might get one, obviously, if you're killed in the line of action or you died and your widow collected after the fact.
1: That was from the federal government, right?
0: That's right. And the federal government really didn't give pensions to the Confederacy. So the states that had Confederate forces would then, in turn, give them state-awarded pensions. So, like, Virginia Confederate pensions are all online for free.
1: Wow.
0: You can get those online. Those are great. There are other states like Texas and Arkansas and other states that you can find that they either have a finding guide to them or an index, or some of them also have them online. So more and more in the digital age, Robert, you won't have to worry about in the coming decade or so looking for the original records because they'll all be online. The other thing that I always say when you're looking for pension files, you're going to find affidavits, Fish. And what the affidavits are is, like, if you and I served together in the war,
1: right,
0: you were a witness of my ancestor getting injured, you'd write a letter on my behalf to help me get my pension.
1: Yeah, we have one of those for one of my wife's ancestors who was killed in the Civil War.
0: Well, here's an angle. Why don't you look up the pension of that person to see if your ancestor wrote a letter on their behalf, getting a different angle on a battle that he or ancestor may have not even been injured at, but was present. And I tell people to adopt the company and then ultimately the regiment to get a full story of what their ancestor's life was like during the war.
1: Wow, that would be a great way to go. And what about for the South? Did they do that same kind of letter for them?
0: They sure did. You would get affidavits to support your claim or affidavits from a local minister or a family member that was there when you married your wife, because now she's a widow and needs to prove that she is, in fact, your widow. Maybe there was a courthouse got burnt down by the Union forces and there's no marriage record left. But her cousin was present in 1857 and could swear, and did so in front of a justice of the peace, that she was there when the widow married the former Civil War veteran.
1: Wow. All right, David. We'll talk to you again next week. And remember, as far as everyone knows, we're a nice, normal family. This has been Extreme Genes. Share your family story by going to FamilySearch.org.
4: May we ever choose the harder right instead of the easier wrong. 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
6: My dear sisters, we have been blessed by the Spirit of God tonight, the inspired messages from the powerful sister leaders and the music have fortified our faith and increased our desire to keep the sacred covenants we have made with our loving Heavenly Father. We have felt an increase in our love of the Lord Jesus Christ and appreciation for His marvelous gift of His atoning sacrifice. My message tonight is a simple one. We have all felt peace tonight. All of us would like to feel such peace often within ourselves, in our families, and with the people around us. The Lord promised peace to His disciples as He was about to leave them. He has made the same promise to us, but He said that He would give peace in His way, not in the world's way. He described His way of sending peace this way. But the Comforter, which is the Holy Ghost, whom the Father will send in My name, He shall teach you all things and bring all things to your remembrance, whatsoever I have said unto you. Peace I leave with you. My peace I give unto you. Not as the world giveth, give I unto you. Let not your heart be troubled, neither let it be afraid. The sons of Mosiah needed that gift of peace as they embarked on their mission to the Lamanites. With more than a little anxiety as they sensed the greatness of their task, they prayed for reassurance. And the Lord did visit them with His Spirit and said unto them, "Be comforted," and they were comforted. At times you may long for peace as you face uncertainty and what seem to you to be looming challenges. The sons of Mosiah learned the lesson that the Lord taught to Moroni. It is a guide for us all. If men come unto Me, I will show unto them their weakness. I give unto men weakness that they may be humble. And My grace is sufficient for all who humble themselves before Me. For if they humble themselves before Me and have faith in Me, then will I make weak things become strong unto them. Moroni said that when he heard these words, he was comforted. They can be a comfort to all of us. Those who do not see their weaknesses do not progress. Your awareness of your weakness is a blessing, as it helps you remain humble and keeps you turning to the Savior. The Spirit not only comforts you, but He is also the agent by which the atonement works a change in your very nature. Then, weak things become strong. You will at times have your faith challenged by Satan. It happens to all disciples of Jesus Christ. Your defense against these attacks is to keep the Holy Ghost as your companion. The Spirit will speak peace to your soul. He will urge you forward in faith. He will bring back the memory of those times when you felt the light and the love of Jesus Christ. Remembering may be one of the most precious gifts the Spirit can give you. He will bring all things to remembrance whatsoever the Lord has said unto you. The memory may be of an answered prayer, of a priesthood ordinance received, of a confirmation of your testimony, or of a moment when you saw God's hand in your life. Perhaps in a future day when you need strength, the Spirit may bring to your memory the feelings you are having during this meeting. I pray that this may be so. One memory that the Spirit often brings to my mind is of an evening sacrament meeting held many years ago in a metal shed in Hinsbruck, Austria. The shed was under a railroad track. There were only about a dozen people present, sitting on wooden chairs. Most of them were women, some younger and some older. I saw tears of gratitude as the sacrament was passed among the small congregation. I felt the love of the Savior for those saints, and so did they. But the miracle I remember most clearly was the light that seemed to fill that metal shed, bringing with it a feeling of peace. It was nighttime, and there were no windows, and yet the room was lit as if by noonday sunshine. The light of the Holy Spirit was bright and abundant that evening, and the windows that let in the light were the humble hearts of those saints who had come before the Lord, seeking forgiveness of their sins and committing to always remember Him. It was not hard to remember Him then, and my memory of that sacred experience has made it easier for me to remember Him and His atonement in the years that followed. That day, the promise in the sacrament prayer that the Spirit will be with us was fulfilled, and so brought feelings of light and peace. Like you, I have been thankful for the many ways the Lord has visited me with the Comforter when I needed peace. Yet our Father in heaven is concerned not just about our comfort, but even more about our upward progress. Comforter is only one of the ways the Holy Ghost is described in the Scriptures. Here's another. And now verily, verily, I say unto thee, put your trust in that Spirit which leadeth to do good. Most often, the good He will lead you to do will involve helping someone else receive comfort from God. In His wisdom, the Lord has brought you together in organizations and classes in His church. He has done so to increase your power to do good. Within these organizations, you have specific charges to serve others for Him. For example, if you are a young woman, you might be asked by your bishop or your young women leader to reach out to a Laurel who has become what we sometimes call less active. You may know her better than does the bishop or the young women leader. You may know that she is feeling troubled at home or at school or perhaps both. Your leaders may not know why they felt impressed to ask you to reach out to her. But the Lord does, and He directs this work through the inspiration of His Spirit. Success in your efforts will take a miracle of change, both in your heart and the heart of the young woman you were sent to rescue. And that requires the companionship of the Holy Ghost. The Spirit can allow you to see the less active Laurel as the Lord sees her. The Lord knows her heart and your heart, and He knows the possibilities of hearts being changed. He can visit you both with His Spirit to inspire humility, forgiveness, and love. That Spirit can inspire the words, the deeds, and the patience necessary for you to invite a lamb back to the flock. And He can touch the hearts of the flock in the Laurel class to love and welcome the lost sheep so that when she returns, she will feel she has come home. Your power to do good as a group of God's daughters will depend to a great degree on the unity and love that exist among you. This is another gift of peace that comes through the Holy Ghost. Alma understood this. That is why he pleaded with his people that there should be no contention one with another, but that they should look forward with one eye, having one faith and one baptism, having their hearts knit together in unity and in love, one towards another. Unity is necessary for us to have the Spirit in our class and in our family. But you know from experience as I do that such loving unity is hard to maintain. It takes having the Holy Ghost as a companion to open our eyes and temper our feelings. I remember once a 7 or 8 year old son of ours jumping on his bed hard enough that I thought the bed might break. I felt a flash of frustration, and I moved quickly to set my house in order. I grabbed my son by his little shoulders and lifted him up where our eyes met. The spirit put words into my mind. It seemed a quiet voice, but it pierced to my heart. It was, "You are holding a great person." I gently set him back on the bed and apologized. Now, he has become the great man, the Holy Ghost. Let me see, 40 years ago. I am eternally grateful that the Lord rescued me from my unkind feelings by sending the Holy Ghost to let me see a child of God as he saw him. The unity we seek in our families and in the church will come as we allow the Holy Ghost to affect what we see when we look at one another and even when we think of each other. The Spirit sees with the pure love of Christ. Listen to the words Mormon used to describe charity. Think of the times you have felt it. Charity suffereth long and is kind, and envieth not, is not puffed up, seeketh not her own, is not easily provoked, thinketh no evil, and rejoiceth not in iniquity, but rejoiceth in the truth, beareth all things, believeth all things, hopeth all things, endureth all things. Wherefore, my beloved brethren, and I add sisters, if you have not charity, you're nothing, for charity never faileth. Wherefore, cleave unto charity, which is the greatest of all, for all things must fail. But charity is the pure love of Christ, and it endureth forever. And whoso is found possessed of it at the last day, it shall be well with him. Wherefore, my beloved brethren and sisters, pray unto the Father with all the energy of heart that ye may be filled with this love, which he hath bestowed upon all who are true followers of his Son, Jesus Christ, that ye may become the sons and daughters of God, that when he shall appear, we shall be like him, for we shall see him as he is, that we may have this hope, that we may be purified, even as he is pure. This is the goal your Father in heaven has for you, his precious daughters. It may seem to you like a distant goal, but from his perspective, you're not that far away. So he visits you with his Spirit to comfort you, encourage you, and inspire you to keep going. I leave you my sure witness that the Father knows you, knows your needs and your name, loves you, and hears your prayers. His beloved Son is inviting you to come unto him, and they send the Holy Ghost to attend you in your efforts to serve others for them. Because of the atonement of Jesus Christ, the constant companionship of the Holy Ghost will have a sanctifying and purifying effect on your spirit. You will then feel the peace the Savior promised to leave with his disciples. With that peace will come a bright hope and a feeling of light and love from the Father and his beloved Son, who leads his kingdom on earth through revelation to his living prophet. I so testify in the name of the Lord Jesus Christ. Amen.
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7: Did I Have Time to Serve My Classmate? By Leonardo José Ratia Valenzuela, Mérida, Venezuela. I thought I didn't have time to help, but the Lord blessed me for my sacrifice. In 1998, I began my studies at the University of the Andes. I greatly desired to earn my university degree with a good grade point average, but my criminology classes were difficult, and I had trouble adapting to university work. Also, I was busy serving as a counselor in my ward bishopric and working at night to provide for my family. Doubt and worry frustrated my hopes that first year as I earned grades far below the class average. As the school year ended, I increased my pleas to God in prayer for help understanding each theory, principle, and procedure. During my second year, I met a classmate I had not noticed before named Argenis. I discovered that he had not seen me either, nor would he ever see me because he was blind. One day, he approached me with his cane and braille tablet and asked for help. He said I had a good voice and that he needed me to record the written study guides so he could listen to them. He had asked others, but they refused. Those who had helped him the year before were reluctant to help him again. Between my busy schedule and poor grades, I was also reluctant to help. Despite never officially agreeing to his request, however, I soon found myself reading and rereading the guides to record their content for Argenis. In time, we became friends, and I began to share the gospel of Jesus Christ with him. I even gave him a Book of Mormon in Braille. He appreciated my help, but never became interested in learning more about the church. As I continued reading and recording the study guides, however, my grade point average began to rise. Even my peers noticed that I was becoming a better student and growing in my understanding. 8 years after I graduated, my friend Argenis also graduated. He hadn't been interested in the church, but he had helped me understand that when ye are in the service of your fellow beings, ye are only in the service of your God. He had also helped me see that as I serve others, God blesses me and increases my ability.
8: Young Adults, My Questions and Christ's Love by Rebecca Isaacson. I have found that viewing my questions as a weakness in understanding helps me move forward with faith in Christ. At the end of a devotional with President Russell M. Nelson given to young adults, he blessed us to be able to discern between right and wrong, between the laws of God and the conflicting voices of the world. He blessed us with power to detect the adversary's deceptions and with greater capacity to receive revelation. What a great blessing for us as young adults. I've had my own experiences with receiving revelation regarding questions. I am a naturally curious person who generally overthinks everything. Questioning and a longing for answers has always been part of my nature, and truth has always been so important to me. But over the years, I've sometimes felt alone or ashamed about having questions and even doubts about the gospel and the church. After all, the scriptures tell us to doubt not. Doctrine and Covenants, section 6, verse 36. And the Savior asked Peter, "Thou of little faith, wherefore didst thou doubt?" Matthew chapter 14, verse 31. Realizing the weaknesses in our understanding. At one point, my faith felt pretty bleak. Yet God was able to teach me a beautiful lesson as I read the Book of Mormon. After Christ preached to the Nephites, he noticed something. He said, "I perceive that ye are weak, that ye cannot understand all my words, which I am commanded of the Father to speak unto you at this time." 3 Nephi, chapter 17, verse 2. I felt like Christ was speaking those words to me. I too felt weak, and I could not understand everything he wanted me to know. Christ's reaction to this weakness touched me. Christ saw the Nephites' love, and although they were too weak to understand his words, he ministered to and loved them in a way that they could understand. In moments where I feel too weak, too tired, or too fragile to understand Christ's words, he blesses me with compassion and understanding. His love is what gives me the strength to keep going and to keep searching for the truths I seek. Feeling Christ's love as we seek truth. If you are grappling with truth or doctrine right now, don't worry. It's okay to grapple with hard things and have questions or concerns that sometimes shake you to the core. While you search for truth, remember that God understands you, loves you, and is happy when you use your agency to seek light. That is nothing to be ashamed of. Elder Jeffrey R. Holland of the Quorum of the 12 Apostles said, "Fighting through darkness and despair and pleading for the light is what opened this dispensation. It is what keeps it going, and it is what will keep you going." We can know the truth of all things through the power of the Holy Ghost. See Moroni chapter 10, verse 5. But it rarely comes immediately or when we necessarily want it to. Instead, we learn line upon line, precept upon precept. 2 Nephi chapter 28, verse 30. Truth comes in the Lord's timing. He knows when we are ready for knowledge, and he knows what we need to experience before receiving it. I am grateful for a God who will teach us in our weaknesses and who lets us first hope, then believe, and then know. And I know that we can receive truth through personal revelation just as President Nelson has promised. Heavenly Father cares about our questions, and he will guide us through them. Sometimes his answer is to change our hearts so we can see things in a different light. And sometimes we're simply asked to be patient and faithful and prepare our minds for the morrow, for him to come teach us later. See 3 Nephi chapter 17, verse 3. I know that no matter what understanding we lack, we can continue forward with hope and faith that everything will one day be revealed. And until then, we can continue to draw closer to Christ, who sees our weakness and loves us all the same. Rebecca Lynn Isaacson recently graduated from Brigham Young University with a major in psychology and minors in political science and business administration. She served a mission to Temple Square and is currently living in her home country of Norway. She enjoys beautiful nature, art, laughing, a good cheese board, and conversations where people share their souls. End of the article, My Questions and Christ's Love, by Rebecca Isaacson, read by Jane Wise.
9: One of the most remarkable events in the history of the world happened on the road to Damascus. You know well the story of Saul, who had made havoc of the church, entering into every house, committing the saints to prison. But as he came near Damascus, suddenly there shined round about him a light from heaven, and he fell to the earth and heard a voice saying unto him, "Saul, Saul, why persecutest thou me?" This transformative moment changed Saul forever. Indeed, it changed the world. There are some who feel that unless they have an experience similar to Saul's, they cannot believe. They wait at the threshold of testimony, but cannot bring themselves to acknowledge the truth. Instead of taking small steps of faith on the path of discipleship, they want some traumatic event to compel them to believe.
10: But there was something missing, because there was questions I had about doctrine.
9: There are many others who, for different reasons, find themselves waiting on the road to Damascus. They delay becoming fully engaged as disciples.
11: The gospel wasn't always an active part of my life, and there's a difference when you have that knowledge and when you have that conversion every day in your life. Some days it's only a moment, but it's those moments that make all the difference, because you know that he's there.
9: The truth is Those who diligently seek to learn of Christ eventually will come to know him. They will personally receive a divine portrayal of the Master.
10: You know, this guy came over and invited us to church. He said, why not? And we started going, and the missionaries started coming by. And we worked the missionaries over with questions, because I had lots of them.
11: I think being reconverted is consciously making choices every day that will lead you in the path that you want to go in.
10: You know, I knew it wasn't going to be a, you know, Saul Paul kind of conversion. For 6 months, we read, we did everything, we went to church, and finally they asked, are you ready to make the commitment? And so we became baptized, and it was like we belonged. This is where we belonged all along.
11: I know that God lives and that he loves us. We are his children, and I think that knowledge alone is priceless.
10: Now all my questions are answered, and I understand and I believe fully and truly in Jesus Christ.
9: Let us not wait too long on our road to Damascus. Instead, let us courageously move forward in faith, hope, and charity, and we will be blessed with the light we are all seeking upon the path of true discipleship.

0: The outlook wasn't brilliant for the Mudville Nine that day. The score stood 4-2, one inning more to play. Then all 5,000 throats recoiled upon the flat for Casey. Mighty Casey was advancing to the bat. Close by the sturdy batsman, the ball unheeded sped.
1: "That ain't my style,"
0: said Casey.
2: "Right one,"
0: the umpire said. She signaled to the pitcher. Once more the spheroid flew.
1: "I think I'll just ignore it."
0: And the umpire said,
2: "Right two."
0: Now, something different than we read about in the poem. Casey thought of Mom and Dad and time she spent at home. She relaxed, she smiled, her confidence, it grew, and above the roar of the crowd, she heard her dad shout,
3: "Follow through!"
0: Somewhere, men are laughing and children having fun. And tonight, there's joy in Mudville, for Mighty Casey hit a home run.
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6: 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I'm Shaylin Back.
7: And I'm Carly Guyman. We are your co-hosts. And today we are thrilled to be on the line with Annie Wong, who is based in Hong Kong. Annie, welcome.
8: Hello.
7: Thank you so much for joining us.
8: Thank you so much for the invitation. It's such an honor to be here.
6: We're so excited to talk to
7: you. We're so excited and we feel really lucky to have you. So thank you so much.
8: It's exciting but nervous at the same time. I've never done this before.
7: That is okay. We're just so excited for people to get to know you and to hear your story. To briefly introduce Annie, Annie Wong has worked as the church's Asia Area Communication Director since 2018. And she is the first ever native Chinese woman to hold this position. She works with senior church leadership across the area to manage interfaith, government, and media relations for 22 countries in Asia, which is the largest area of the church geographically. And Annie studied at BYU Hawaii and BYU, earning a bachelor's degree in public relations, and later received a master's degree in international and public affairs from the University of Hong Kong. So we are so excited to talk with Annie and learn more about your work in Asia and also your personal experience as a member of the church living in Hong Kong.
8: Wow, I feel like you already know my life in a nutshell.
6: Well, we're excited to hear what else you have to share. So just to jump right into the questions, Annie, you're a convert to the church, mm-hmm. and we just always think it's so interesting to learn how people find the church or even how the gospel finds them. And your story is particularly unique. You were born in mainland China. Yes. Your family moved to Hong Kong when you were just 2 years old. And your family chose to enroll you in Christian schools growing up, although you came from a traditionally Buddhist background. So we would just love for you to share with us and our listeners how you came to learn about the restored gospel of Jesus Christ.
8: It is very interesting how Heavenly Father prepared each of his children to receive the gospel. Like for every person, their stories are different. And I'm so glad that you asked me these questions because it made me think about all these blessings that I've received in my life, even before I met the missionaries. I have two aunts from my dad's side who are Christians, actually. One of them, my oldest aunt, she was dating this Christian guy who she wanted to marry. In his family, there are 12 kids, and he is the youngest one named Benjamin. Wow. And then the oldest sister, just right above him, is named Josephine.

0: One of her jobs in Hong Kong was to help edit the Bible in Chinese.
1: Oh, wow.
0: In the older version of the Chinese Bible, there's no punctuation at all among the text. There's just a tiny little dot right next to the characters indicating the pause. And her job is to add punctuation to the Bible. And because she had to read it so many times.
1: Yeah.
0: That's how she got converted. And so we do have at least two Christians in our family, even before I joined the church. I remember my aunt who worked for the Bible Society before she moved to Australia, she gave me her Bible and wanted me to read it. And I was only maybe like 4 or 5 years old. And I remember like sitting in my bed, flipping through the Bible, circling all the characters that I know. Because there are so many words that I didn't know.
1: Yeah.
0: And that's how
1: that's sweet.
0: A little seed was planted. And I remember Dad wouldn't let me go to Christian fellowship in my school, but then my two aunts would call him and try to persuade him to let me go. And so it is a seed that was planted in my heart long before I met the missionaries. And I think I was just blessed to have these influences in my life. And I can say the fact that my parents moved to Hong Kong from mainland China, that was a decision that it impacted my life the most. They first moved here for better job or education purpose. But then later, when they sent me to Christian schools, that's where I learned the Bible as an academic subject. That's when I really study it as a student. And all these educational experiences helped me believe in Christ since a very, very young age. And I remember the teacher asked me if I believe that Jesus Christ lives. And I just nodded my head, yes, yes, yes. And so when I ever get confused or unhappy, at that time I wasn't baptized yet as a Christian, I would always know how to pray to God for comfort and direction. And I remember the day that I ran into the missionaries, I was just walking home from my elementary school. I went to visit my elementary school teacher because I was just having a really hard time in high school during that time. And that's why I went back to my elementary school and kind of just want to look back to my past and rethink about my purpose. Like, what actually am I doing here?
1: And about how old were you at that time?
0: I was 15. And that was year 1999, because year 2000 was about to come. And so the whole world was talking about millennium,
1: yeah,
0: the end of
1: right.
0: the world is coming.
1: What's coming. Uh-huh. Yep.
0: And there's just a lot of
1: speculation. So just kind of a critical time for you and your life.
0: I remember after visiting my elementary school teacher, I walked home and passed by a subway station where the missionaries were doing a Zhong street contacting. And one of the sister missionaries was 6'3" tall and immediately stood out among the crowd. She used to play basketball for the University of Washington. Later, she actually became the basketball coach at UVU.
1: And, oh, wow.
0: Yeah. Uh-huh. And I remember.
1: Really stood out in Hong Kong, I'm sure.
0: I looked at that sister missionary and she wasn't even standing right next to her companion. I looked at her and she looked at me and then we started talking. But that was, I think, her second week in Hong Kong. So her Cantonese was not very fluent. And so she saw her companion and immediately grabbed her over. And her companion spoke Cantonese without an accent. And I was just so surprised. You know, who are these people and how did they learn their Cantonese so well? And that's when I learned that they're on a full-time mission in Hong Kong. They had to defer school or work to be here full-time. And they first had to go to a place called the Missionary Training Center to learn Cantonese for 3 months before coming to my home country. And I just thought that, wow, this is so amazing. And they invited me to learn more about Jesus Christ. I wasn't particularly interested in the message that they wanted to share because I thought that I already knew about Jesus. I was more interested in learning about these missionaries, about the reason why.
1: You were impressed with them.
0: Yes. What motivated them to come to Hong Kong. I still was very much attracted to their sincerity, how genuine they were when they spoke with me. And so I accepted the invitation to be taught. And that investigation lasted for about 2.5 years. I was a minor, wow. And I wasn't able to get

0: permission during those 2.5 years to get baptized. So I just keep studying with them until my mom signed the paper to let me get baptized.
1: Well, I'm just wondering, what specifically were you learning with the missionaries? What specifically helped you to really find purpose and meaning in your life?
0: I think what really stood out to me was the plan of salvation. I wasn't too sure about the restoration itself.
2: That was more difficult to...
0: It was harder to understand. But then when they start telling me about the plan of salvation and how it's not just heaven and hell, but there are three different kingdoms of glory, and there's a place that has already been prepared for each of God's children, that just makes so much sense to me. Because I always thought that in other Christian faith that they talk about, okay, if you don't get baptized, like you don't get to go to heaven. But then I have so many relatives, like my grandparents, who are such kind people. I just can't believe that they can't be with me in heaven with God after life. And so when I learned that for people who passed and never had a chance to learn about the restored gospel, they would still have an opportunity in the spirit world.
2: It's a lot of mercy.
0: Yes. And that just comforted me. And everything just makes a lot of sense. So when they taught that God is a God of mercy, but also a God of justice, that we all have to bear consequences of what we do, but then at the same time, we have the Savior to come and redeem us, like it just makes a lot of sense to me.
2: And I love, Annie, you shared with us before that in addition to support from missionaries that you were getting at this time, which was many, many missionary companionships over 2.5 years, but you were also getting a lot of support from members at church and from your young women leaders, like one-on-one support.
0: Yeah. Unlike the wards at the Wasatch Front, the units in Hong Kong are relatively smaller. And sometimes when other young women who couldn't attend the class, I would be like the only young woman in the group. And that was even before I got baptized. So I actually got a lot of one-on-one tutorial moments with these young women leaders. And I felt really blessed to be taught by them, but more importantly, to witness how the gospel blessed their lives in their own way. So in the whole presidency, one of them got married really early. And after she had 5 children, she went back to school and eventually graduated from UC Berkeley with distinction. And then later she even got her EMBA at Duke University. And that was when her husband was working
2: really
0: full-time
2: impressive.
0: And served at many different church callings. And then the other one married a non-member who didn't get baptized and get sealed in the temple with her until their first daughter came back from her mission.
2: Many years.
0: And then the third one, she got married kind of late and then had her first baby kind of late. But when I look at these people, I saw how they each have their own destiny. But because they all chose to live the gospel, Heavenly Father had placed all these blessings for them in His own way. And during these one-on-one interactions, I learned so much from their life experiences, which motivated me to also live a righteous life. Like they are people that I consider my role model, people that I look up to so much. And I'm sure everybody has somebody like that in their life when they're young, that when they grow up, they want to be just like them. And I have all these role models that were placed in my journey to conversion. And I felt really, really blessed that way.
1: And it's amazing that you had so many diverse examples so that it wasn't just, oh, I have to do this and then I have to do this.
0: Yeah.
1: You could kind of see examples of different ways to live the gospel and receive these different blessings.
0: Yeah. I remember when I first moved to Utah, somebody told me that, oh, the Utah girls said they are all cookie cutters, especially the ones from BYU. But as a new convert to the church, because of these young women leaders' experience that I've personally witnessed, I knew that that's not true.
2: That wasn't the case.
0: You know, that's not the case. It is a misconception.
1: And I think that's important to recognize that everybody's life is so different and their experience living the gospel can be so different.
0: Exactly.
2: So Annie, you said you investigated for a couple years and then you were baptized. And you've shared with us that although your decision to be baptized was an event, you know, something that happened after a few years of studying with the missionaries and with these young women leaders, you've said that your conversion to the gospel of Jesus Christ was a process, like it is for each of us, whether we're born into the church, whether we find it later in life. You've shared with us that there were a couple things that really influenced your personal conversion. And one, you said being blessed with these righteous influences. And we'd love to hear more about that and the other influences that helped you along the way. But also learning that everything adds up, this daily accumulation of consistent prayer and consistent study and faithful living. And we'd love for you to share a little bit more about these two factors to your conversion that, as we reflect on our own personal conversions, are influential to each of us as well.
0: I remember when the sister missionaries taught me the discussions, very quickly they extended the baptismal invitation. And I remember asking my mom about it, and she said no. And I even took the sister missionaries home and have them talk to my mom, and she still said no to it. And then I started convincing her that, hey, mom, if I join the church, if I go to BYU, then I get cheaper tuition. And it's really funny how that conversation went. But eventually what my mom said was, you do not join the church just for cheaper tuition fee. And back then, non-member and members difference for paying tuition wasn't really that big. And mom said that we could afford that difference. And she said, you know, marriage and religion are the two most important things in your life. You need to think about it thoroughly before you go into it. I even said that if it is not right, then I can always quit. But she said, you do not join the church thinking that you will quit later. This is a lifelong commitment. And so I would have to say that my mother, even though she herself did not join the church.
2: She wasn't a member.
0: She wasn't. She did not join until 10 years after me. But her influence definitely had made the biggest impact in my life.
2: Oh, that's neat.
0: Yeah. I always look back to that conversation. And I think because of what she said, I really took the time and effort to study with the missionaries and making sure that I am joining for the right reason. And during those 2.5 years, there were moments of doubts too. I was not brave enough to tell any of my high school friends that I was investigating because I didn't want to have any influence from them. I knew that they would tease me about it, and I just didn't want to have these negative voices coming when I'm still trying to be converted. And it's so funny. I delay to pray about the Book of Mormon for a very, very long time because I love to hang out with the sister missionary so much. And I was so afraid that, okay, what if the Book of Mormon is not true, but I still want to spend time with the missionaries the moment I do. And so I could just keep delaying that process. But when I finally pray about the Book of Mormon, it was crystal clear that it was true. But during this whole journey, as I look for the truth, I would have to say, maybe because I'm a slow learner, I don't always know how to recognize the spirit when it happens to me, especially as a investigator. I wasn't even a baptized member of the church yet at that time. But I remember walking home from church, and just during that journey on my way home, I would always feel this peace and comfort. And the day that I didn't go to church, I recognized that that feeling wasn't there.
2: You didn't feel that.
0: Mm-hmm. And so it was just all these consistent effort that built up that understanding that this is the Spirit of God telling me that what I'm experiencing is good. Although it wasn't a voice coming into my head that, oh, the church is true and you have to join, but it was just these consistent influence or feeling telling me that what I'm experiencing is the right thing and just motivated me to keep going.
1: That's beautiful. And I think that's really relatable too, that your work was really consistent and then you continued to feel that consistent validation that you were making the right choices.
2: Mm-hmm.
0: Yeah.
2: And I love that you've shared with us too, that that continued even after you were baptized. Those consistent efforts, that continued, the righteous influence of no longer maybe the missionaries and young women leaders, but you said roommates as you went on to attend BYU Hawaii and BYU, or later your mission companions, that they continued to be a righteous influence, but then also teach you about the value of consistency. And I really love that.
0: Yeah. Well, there's a funny story that I want to tell the audience that I remember my first semester at BYU Hawaii. I lived in one of the hales, which means dorms at BYU Hawaii. And so going to church is a 5-minute walk. And at that time, I didn't really enjoy Sunday school. And so after going to sacrament, I would always find an excuse to go back to my hale. I would say, oh, I forgot something in my room. And then I would just secretly go back.
2: Slip away.
0: Kind of just linger there until it's time to go to Relief Society.
2: You were a very new convert at this point, right?
0: Yeah. I got baptized 2 months before I started school at BYU Hawaii.
1: Oh, wow.
0: And so I was only a few months old at that time.
2: In the church, yeah.
0: And so it was just really funny that I would always find an excuse to not to attend Sunday school. And at that time, because the ward was so big, the student ward, and so the Relief Society was divided into two. And I belonged to the Relief Society with the president who is from Hong Kong. And she had just returned home from her mission and got called to serve in the ward as the Relief Society president. And she and her boyfriend, who later became her husband, noticed that I am always skipping Sunday school.
2: Skipping Sunday school.
0: And so like right after sacrament, she would be like, hey, Annie, let's go to Sunday school together. And I would be like, I forgot something in my room. And she would walk to the hall with me and make sure that I grab what I need and immediately go back to the chapel to have Sunday school. And I said, well, but I'm going to be really late and I don't want to walk in there so late. It's embarrassing. And she said, it's fine. I will go in with you. And so she makes sure that every Sunday I have 3 full hours of church experience. And they would always invite me to devotional, fireside, gospel forum, fam home evening. And those experiences, you know, it adds up. Everything all adds up. And I have roommates at BYU Provo. I live with 5 American girls and we would pray every night before we go to bed. And on my mission, I have some of the most patient companions throughout my mission. One of them I was companion with for 9.5 months. And we survived. And all these people, they're because of their example, like all helped me stay active in the church. And I also had the privilege to teach Cantonese in the MTC while I was going to school at BYU. And then now working for the church full time. And every single experience that I've had strengthened my testimony of the gospel. I think at times when we have doubts, it is these positive experiences, these good memories that remind us of the goodness of God that help us hold on to the iron rod. And I've just been really fortunate, extremely blessed that I have so many things that I could rely on that help me stay true to the gospel.
1: Annie, I love how you mentioned that all of the experiences that you had have strengthened your testimony of the gospel of Jesus Christ. And it also seems like all of those experiences have led you to where you are today in what you call your dream job.
0: Yes.
1: As the communication director for the Asia area. And we would just love to know, you know, even though attending BYU Hawaii right after high school wasn't exactly what you wanted for your life, but it became such a blessing. And we would just love to know more about how the Lord's plan unfolded to you and how it helped you have faith and trust in His timing and His will.
0: I went to an all-girl Catholic high school in Hong Kong, and it is a very good school. And a lot of my classmates in 11th grade got accepted to some really prestigious universities in the United States or in the UK. The girl that sat in front of me actually got accepted to Oxford at the age of 16. And the girl who sat right wow. next to me had Fu Rai scholarship to Rochester University. And then the other girl behind me got accepted to Princeton University. And so I have all these
2: smart group of girls.
0: Really smart yeah. people surrounding me. And first of all, I was very intimidated. And then second of all, when I told them I was going to go to BYU Hawaii, they just didn't take me seriously. That year was also the year that Lilo and Stitch came out. And so when I said I was going to BYU Hawaii, they just picture me as Lilo, you know, serving on the ocean with Stitch. And I know it is Hawaii, like who doesn't want to go there, right? But at that time, because of all these, it's not really a competition, but because of what my peers are.
2: Some comparison happening,
0: yeah,
2: probably.
0: Yeah, like how I compared myself with them. I was really shooting for going to BYU Provo instead of Hawaii, but I didn't get accepted to Provo at that time. And Hawaii wasn't my first choice. But then later, right before I went to BYU Hawaii, one of the stake presidents in Hong Kong and I had a chance to talk. And he said that when he was about to go to school, he actually started at Provo. And he said if he could have lived his life again, he would have chosen to go to BYU Hawaii instead. Because he said, over there, you learn so much more about people. Mm. And it is so true. As soon as I got to campus, it's like I saw the world on that campus. The student body is really small considering as a university. There are, I think, only like 2,500 students altogether, but they came from 70 different nations. When you walk into the classroom or when you walk into the school cafeteria, it is like you see the whole world in front of you. And it is true that I learned so much more about people and culture. But before I started school, I thought I know what the world is because I was raised by a father who worked professionally as a tour guide. So I heard a lot of things about what the world looks like through him. But then when I got there, I met people from a country that I've never even heard of. And first of all, it was an amazing experience to just be friends and rub shoulders with people from all over the world. And then second of all, I was able to strengthen my testimony there from their example, how the gospel was shared in their country. And just through the sharing of their testimony, I really see that God's love really touched on all corners of the earth. And later, I felt strongly prompted that I need to go on a mission. That was when I was still a freshman at BYU Hawaii. And so I thought, okay, maybe that's the reason why Heavenly Father wanted me to go there is to have the experience that will prompt me to serve a mission. And I thought, okay, I got my reason why I need to be there for school. But then later, when I got hired as the assistant director of communication, back then we call this the public affairs department. And I remember my very first trip was to Cambodia for their VIP dinner. And when I walk into the banquet room, I saw so many local members and leaders there greeting the VIPs. And a good number of them were my friends from BYU Hawaii that I haven't seen for many years. One of the guy who was there became the service center manager. And then the other person was in the stake presidency. He and his wife and I sang in the same choir together.
2: At BYU Hawaii.
1: That's so neat.
0: And that was the first experience. And then later when I went to Mongolia and other countries, I again was able to make connections with the local people. Well, it wasn't really so much making new connections, but reconnecting with friends that I already know who became leaders in their own country. And later when I encounter any issues or communication matters that I need to consult with the locals, I can just pick up the phone and call them. It's so easy. And we call each other by our first name. I still remember the day that I stood in the bank room. This voice came to my head and I instantly recognized that it is Heavenly Father speaking to me that, Annie, this is why I sent you to BYU Hawaii. Sorry, I got a little emotional. But I thought I already had my answer why I had to go to BYU Hawaii. It was to inspired or motivated to go on a mission. But then as my life continued to unfold, I see God's mystery even more clearly.
2: I love that story. That's beautiful. Thank you so much for sharing. You mentioned that you have a really deep personal connection to your work and very personally motivated to succeed. Mm-hmm. And you've said that one of your goals is to help members in the Asia area to stay, to stay in the church despite opposition that they experience and to stay faithful to the covenants that they've made. Mm-hmm. And we'd love for you to share why that's a cause that you are so passionate about and why that motivates you each day in your work.
0: For those of you who know the demographics in Asia, like you would know that Christianity is kind of the minority here on this side of the world. And members of our church are like the minority of the minority of the minority. And there's so much opposition here that makes it hard for people to stay. And one of the obstacles, I think it comes from busyness, just making ends meet, working very long hours at work. Mm-hmm. Then the other part is the opposition in the environment. The political regime here is complicated and religious sensitivity is so strong in some of the countries here. Because of the political environment and the religious environment, it adds an extra layer of challenge for members of the church to stay strong. And one of the most important responsibility we have in the communication department is to build relationship with the opinion leaders of the church to help improve the reputation of the church so we can improve the religious environment, to increase religious freedom here, that members can be confident as a member of the church, that they would have this desire to get baptized, be ordained, to go on a mission and be sealed in the temple. In Asia, we cover Indonesia, Malaysia, these countries with a strong Muslim population. So in those countries, like, it is easy to understand how members of our church are minorities of the minorities of the minorities. But like even in Hong Kong, where there's not much religious restrictions, we still have kids in school that would get isolated by their classmate when they reveal their identity that they're a member of the church. Mm. We get treated unfairly because of who we are. Whether I'm a Christian or not, it is between the Lord and myself. It's nobody else's business. But then why do I need to be judged that way? Or why is the church that I go to need to be judged that way? And that motivated me to work harder in my day-to-day work, to do what is right so that we can create a better environment for members here to live the gospel and stay true to the gospel.
1: Annie, thank you so much for sharing. I think that's such a beautiful perspective. And going along with your work, it's extremely complex. As you mentioned, you're navigating various governments and political regimes, religion and cultures across 22 countries in Asia. So you've mentioned a few. There's Taiwan, Pakistan, Indonesia, and you're helping to build relationships and improve the church's reputation. We are just wondering if you can share some examples of your efforts to do this through humanitarian work, interfaith work, or government work?
0: Yeah, there is a recent example from Singapore that I would really like to share with the audience. Last year, when President Nelson's call for a world fast, our interfaith friends in Singapore supported the invitation by fasting with us. And then this year, for the month of Ramadan, the stake in Singapore contributed 10,000 Singaporean dollars to support the local Blessing to All project in Singapore. With this donation and coupled with other contributions from other sources, our interfaith group joined hands to purchase and package food and gift bags for over 2,000 Muslim families and town council workers.
1: Wow.
0: And so
1: that's
0: it is really amazing. Incredible interfaith cooperation that we did in Singapore.
2: Yeah, an exchange. That's really neat.
0: Yeah. So examples like this are really encouraging. It's so rewarding to know that our hard work pays off. Sometimes I think the hard part of my work or for any of our communication colleague is that you don't see the fruit of your labor right away. Mm-hmm. It's very hard to quantify a relationship. You know, how do you know that this relationship that you built today would really lead to anything, right? And so I would say a success story like this just keep us going because it proves to us that our hard work is worth the investment.
1: And just to see that the members can be so supportive of their neighbors and friends and other faiths, and that the members are being supported too in their community.
0: Exactly.
1: I think that really is an amazing example of the fruits of your labors.
2: And something that bridges over time, that it was something that they supported us last year and turning around us supporting them this year. Again, like you said, we don't always see it instantly. It's something that happens over time and those steps cement each other and cement the relationship as time goes on. That's beautiful. You know, we don't hear every instance of interfaith outreach or humanitarian work that's happening around the world. And it's just really neat, I think, for members to know what's happening around the world. So thank you for sharing.
0: Thank you.
2: And Annie, before we wrap up, we always love to ask our guests if there's anything more that you would like to share with listeners of the podcast or women of the church from your experience or from your perspective.
0: I remember President Hinckley, he always said that women consist of half of the world's population, and they're the mothers of the other half. And I remember he said it in many different occasions. And I think it is so true that our influence is so invaluable, so big that it can't even be measured. The stories that I've shared today, the examples or influences that I've received, the majority of these came from women in the church. There are people that I look up to so much. And just like what I've told you about the three young women presidency member that I had the privilege to meet, their lives are so different, but they each raised their family righteously in their own way. Like everybody's stories is different and we can all make a difference. And today, like I am still a single person, like I'm not married or with no children, but I still feel that I can contribute so much to society to help with the little effort that I have. I think I'm still doing something good for Heavenly Father's children.
2: Oh, tremendously good.
0: Mm-hmm. And I think this kind of effort can be done by anybody. All the women in the church can recognize the value that they have and shine.
2: Oh, I love that. You mentioned earlier, you said we don't always know our influence. And I don't think there's any way thinking of the sweet Relief Society president at BYU Hawaii, there's no way she could have known that this new convert that really didn't want to go to Sunday school would one day lead the entire Asia area in communication, you know? Yep. And like you said, we don't always know our influence, but we should all know that we have one. And it's really powerful. And like you said, to just shine, that we all have that within us.
0: And I really want to take this opportunity to thank all the sister missionaries who never gave up on me. Those 2.5 years, an eternal investigator without a baptismal date. I think my progress record in the area book is like this thick.
2: So thick.
0: But they never gave up on me. And if they get to hear this podcast, I want to make sure that they hear this part.
2: Oh, that's so sweet. Annie, thank you so much. It's been such a joy to talk with you and to hear your unique stories and your unique perspective. Thank you so much.
0: Thank you. It's such a pleasure to be here tonight. Thank you.
1: It was wonderful to talk with you. Thank you. And as always, we want to say thank you to our listeners for tuning into this episode of the Latter-day Saint Women podcast. We hope you'll share this episode with someone who has come to your mind and who might benefit from our conversation with Annie today. And if you like what you're hearing, please leave us a rating or review on Apple Podcasts or contact us with your thoughts and feedback at podcast@churchofjesuschrist.org.
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4: We now present Elder Donald L. Hallstrom, speaking at the 184th Annual General Conference of The Church of Jesus Christ of Latter-day Saints.
5: As we visualize this worldwide meeting, we are reminded that there is nothing comparable to this gathering anywhere. The purpose of the priesthood session of General Conference is to teach priesthood holders what manner of men we ought to be and to inspire us to reach that ideal. In my Aaronic priesthood years in Hawaii half a century ago, and as a missionary in England, we would gather in meeting houses and with intense effort listen to the priesthood session using a telephone connection. In later years, satellites allowed broadcasts to selected church locations with those enormous dish receivers so we could both hear and view the proceedings. We were in awe of that technology. Few could have imagined today's world where anyone who has access to the internet with a smartphone, tablet, or computer can receive the messages of this meeting. However, this vastly increased accessibility to the Lord's voices, to the voices of the Lord's servants, which are the same as the Lord's own voice, has little value unless we are willing to receive the word and then follow it. Simply stated, the purpose of General Conference and of this priesthood session is only fulfilled if we are willing to act, if we are willing to change. Several decades ago, I was serving as a bishop. Over an extended period, I met with a man in our ward who was many years my senior. This brother had a troubled relationship with his wife and was estranged from their children. He struggled to keep employment, had no close friends, and found interaction with ward members so difficult, he finally was unwilling to serve in the church. During one intense discussion about the challenges in his life, he leaned toward me as his conclusion to our numerous talks and said, "Bishop, I have a bad temper, and that's just the way I am." That statement stunned me that night and has haunted me ever since. Once this man decided, once any of us conclude, "That's just the way I am," we give up our ability to change. We might as well raise the white flag, put down our weapons, concede the battle, and just surrender. Any prospect of winning is lost. While some of us may think that does not describe ourselves, perhaps every one of us demonstrates by at least one or two bad habits, "That's just the way I am." Well, we meet in this priesthood meeting because who we are is not who we can become. We meet here tonight in the name of Jesus Christ. We meet with the confidence that His atonement gives every one of us, no matter our weaknesses, our frailties, our addictions, the ability to change. We meet with the hope that our future, no matter our history, can be better. When we participate in this meeting with the real intent to change, the Spirit has full access to our hearts and minds. As the Lord revealed to the prophet Joseph Smith, "And it shall come to pass that inasmuch as they exercise faith in me," remember, faith is a principle of power and of action, "I will pour out my Spirit upon them in the day they assemble themselves together." That means tonight. If you think your challenges are insurmountable, let me tell you of a man we met in a small village outside of Hyderabad, India, in 2006. This man exemplified a willingness to change. Appa Rao Nulu was born in rural India. When he was 3 years old, he contracted polio and was left physically disabled. His society taught him that his potential was severely limited. However, as a young adult, he met our missionaries. They taught him of a greater potential, both in this life and in the eternity to come. He was baptized and confirmed a member of the church. With a significantly raised vision, he set a goal to receive the Melchizedek priesthood and to serve a full-time mission. In 1986, he was ordained an elder and called to serve in India. Walking was not easy. He did his best using a cane in each hand, and he fell often. But quitting was never an option. He made a commitment to honorably and devotedly serve a mission, and he did. When we met Brother Nulu nearly 20 years after his mission, he cheerfully greeted us where the road ended and led us down an uneven dirt path to the two-room home he shared with his wife and three children. It was an extremely hot and uncomfortable day. He still walked with great difficulty, but there was no self-pity. Through personal diligence, he has become a teacher, providing schooling for the village children. When we entered his modest house, he immediately took me to a corner and pulled out a box that contained his most important possessions. He wanted me to see a piece of paper. It read, "With good wishes and blessings to Elder Nulu, a courageous and happy missionary." Dated June 25th, 1987, signed Boyd K. Packer. On that occasion, when then Elder Packer visited India and spoke to a group of missionaries, he affirmed to Elder Nulu his potential. In essence, what Brother Nulu was telling me that day in 2006 was that the gospel had changed him permanently. On this visit to the Nulu home, we were accompanied by the mission president. He was there to interview Brother Nulu, his wife, and his children, for the parents to receive their endowments and be sealed, and for the children to be sealed to their parents. We also presented the family with arrangements for them to travel to the Hong Kong China Temple for these ordinances. They wept with joy as their long-awaited dream was to be realized. What is expected of a holder of the priesthood of God? What changes are required of us to become the manner of men we ought to be? I make three suggestions. Number one, we need to be priesthood men. Whether we are young men holding the Aaronic priesthood or men bearing the Melchizedek priesthood, we need to be priesthood men, showing spiritual maturity because we have made covenants. As Paul said, "When I was a child, I spake as a child, I understood as a child, I thought as a child. But when I became a man, I put away childish things." We should be different because we hold the priesthood. Not arrogant or prideful or patronizing, but humble and teachable and meek. Receiving the priesthood and its various offices should mean something to us. It should not be a perfunctory rite of passage that automatically happens at certain ages, but a sacred act of covenant thoughtfully made. We should feel so privileged and so grateful that our every action shows it. If we seldom even think about the priesthood, we need to change. Number two, we need to serve. The essence of holding the priesthood is to magnify our calling by serving others. Avoiding our most important duty to serve our wives and children, not accepting or passively fulfilling callings in the church, or not caring about others unless it is convenient, is not who we should be. The Savior declared, "Thou shalt love the Lord thy God with all thy heart and with all thy soul and with all thy mind," and later added, "If thou lovest me, thou shalt serve me." Selfishness is the antithesis of priesthood responsibility, and if it is a trait of our character, we need to change. Number three, we need to be worthy. I may not have the ability of Elder Holland, when he spoke in a priesthood session a few years ago, to get in your face, nose to nose, with just enough fire to singe your eyebrows. But dear brethren, we need to wake up to how commonly accepted practices in the world choke our power in the priesthood. If we think we can even flirt with pornography, or violations of chastity, or dishonesty in any form, and not have it negatively affect us and our families, we are deceived. Moroni stated, "See that ye do all things in worthiness." The Lord powerfully directed, "And now I give unto you a commandment to beware concerning yourselves, to give diligent heed to the words of eternal life." If there are any unresolved sins preventing our worthiness, we need to change. The only complete response to the question posed by Jesus Christ, what manner of men ought ye to be, is the one he succinctly and profoundly gave, even as I am. The invitation to come unto Christ and be perfected in him both requires and expects change. Mercifully, he has not left us alone. And if men come unto me, I will show unto them their weakness. Then will I make weak things become strong. Relying upon the Savior's atonement, we can change. Of this I am certain. In the name of Jesus Christ, amen.
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3: With a simple mouse click, you can access so much good material that actually lifts and strengthens. The Latter-day Saints Channel.
6: Various cross currents of our times have brought increasing public attention to the Church of Jesus Christ of Latter-day Saints. But even as we invite one and all to examine closely the marvel of it, there is one thing we would not like anyone to wonder about. That is whether or not we are Christians. Now, to anyone within the sound of my voice who has wondered regarding our Christianity, I bear this witness. I testify that Jesus Christ is the literal living Son of our literal living God. I bear witness he was born of a virgin mother, that in his lifetime he performed mighty miracles, observed by legions of his disciples and by his enemies as well. He took upon himself the sins of the world, paying an infinite price for every sorrow and sickness, every heartache and unhappiness from Adam to the end of the world. I testify he had power over death because he was divine, but that he willingly subjected himself to death for our sake because for a period of time he was also mortal. I bear witness that he was literally resurrected from the tomb, and after ascending to his Father to complete the process of that resurrection, he appeared to hundreds of disciples in the old world and in the new. I know he is the Holy One of Israel, the Messiah, who will one day come again in final glory to reign on earth as Lord of Lords and King of Kings. Through the Holy Spirit of truth, may we all know the only true God and Jesus Christ, whom he has sent. Then may we live their teachings and be true Christians in deed as well as in word. I pray in the name of Jesus Christ. Amen.
7: I'm going to put in the effort to pray to you. I'm going to sit there quietly and listen and not be distracted. I've done what you asked me to do. So I felt like I deserved an answer. And when I wasn't getting it, that's where the anger came. As I was like, okay, I'm not going to try. Like, if you're not going to answer me, I'm not going to try. It was like, I didn't feel like God was talking to me. I just felt alone. Like no one was there. To me, that didn't feel right. It didn't feel like there is no God, because there's a lot of things that show me that there is a God. That just, I couldn't really believe that. I felt like there is God. I need to learn how he speaks to me. It was about 10 years ago. I was in a car accident. It was somebody messing around and I was at the expense of that. And I've dealt with pain for like the last 10 years, but it got really, really bad to the point where I couldn't even lift up my kids at some points. And sorry, this makes me emotional because I really felt so alone. Like nobody my age knows what this is like. And it made me more angry towards God. Like, why me? Like, this is too much, you know? It felt like more than I could take. It's hard to deal with physical pain and feel like I'm doing the things I'm supposed to. Why am I having these huge trials that other people my age don't have? It was just like this downward spiral of like, God's not there for me. And, you know, like I felt very alone and like no one understood what I was going through. One time I just prayed to God and I said, will you just tell me how you speak to me? Because what I was doing, I felt like wasn't working. I had a friend reach out to me from high school and she had been in the army. She had gone away to Iraq and she had a lot of back problems and stuff like that. The way she described her pain was exactly the pain that I was having on a daily basis. And she also had 3 young kids like me. And it's like, you're not alone. Someone else is going through this same thing. And it just made sense to me that God talks to me that way because I have always loved people. Like, I can't even explain it. I will talk to random people in the grocery store. So why wouldn't he have me talk to other people and have other people talk to me to get my answers? He wasn't giving up on me. People were reaching out to me. And so I felt like, okay, he cares because he's having people reach out to me. And I don't know, I just felt like my burden started getting lighter and lighter as I realized I wasn't alone. And I felt like he put people also in my life that had been through the same things. And randomly they would reach out to me and tell me very, very similar stories. And now I actually have a good relationship with God. You know, I think sometimes it takes going through something like this to truly know where you stand with God and understand how he talks to you and have a real relationship.
8: And so it just made sense for me to go on a mission, and it just made sense to follow those cultural norms and go forward with faith. And so when I found out that I didn't really believe anything, I also realized I never really believed anything in the past either.
9: Jerry and Sherry are living the good life. 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
13: If you were offered diamonds or rubies or the Book of Mormon, which would you choose? How precious is the Book of Mormon to you?
14: I first discovered the Book of Mormon when I was 17. I feel like its message is just for me. When I read the Book of Mormon, it's like a letter from home. It's my Heavenly Father talking directly to me about what I need in my life. Alma, chapter 56, verse 47. Now they never had fought, yet they did not fear death, and they did think more upon the liberty of their fathers than they did upon their lives. Yea, they had been taught by their mothers that if they did not doubt, God would deliver them.

0: For parents, coming closer to Jesus Christ. Dear parents, the Lord has given us His gospel, the priesthood, temples, and many other resources to help us learn of Him and prepare to return to Him. This issue of the magazine shares ways that we can all come closer to Christ despite the challenges that surround us. Gospel Discussions. The Temple, the most holy place of worship. On page 4, you can use teachings from Elder David A. Bednar to teach your family the importance of temple ordinances. Following that article is a collection of testimonies from members worldwide about new temples in their areas. Show your family the chart on page 12 to see the growth in the number of temples that have been announced recently. How do temple ordinances bring individuals and families closer to Heavenly Father and Jesus Christ? What are scriptures? You could use the Gospel Basics article on page 22 to teach what the scriptures are and why it is important to study them and the teachings of modern prophets. The Lord will guide us. On page 40, Elder Ciro Schmiel discusses examples of people who have been instruments in the hands of the Lord. Read some quotes from the article and discuss with family members how they can be open to the Spirit's promptings and become instruments in the hands of the Lord. Come, follow me, family fun. For such a time as this, Esther chapters 4 through 7. Esther was courageous in approaching the king and saving her people. Number 1. Sit in a circle and ask a family member to name a scripture hero who was courageous, stating one way in which the person showed courage. Example, Esther, courage to speak. Number 2. The next person in the circle says the name of the first hero and then chooses another person in the scriptures they think was courageous and explains why. Number 3. Continue around the circle, naming each scripture character who has been selected and adding a new one. Keep playing until everyone in the family has had at least one turn. Discussion. How can we be courageous in our time and in our specific circumstances? How can we bless the lives of others when we act courageously and do the right thing? Submitted by Lisa Thomas. Read by Rich Gramilla.
1: Book of Mormon Art. Sariah in the Wilderness. And Sariah spake, saying, Now I know of a surety that the Lord hath commanded my husband to flee into the wilderness. Yea, and I also know of a surety that the Lord hath protected my sons, and delivered them out of the hands of Laban, and given them power whereby they could accomplish the thing which the Lord hath commanded them. 1 Nephi chapter 5, verse 8.
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4: We received an email that says, quote, During the times of Jesus, many people often asked the Savior about the kingdom of heaven. It is just as important a topic now as it was then. With all the bad things happening around the world, who will enter into the kingdom of heaven? Has the criteria changed with the times? Close quote. That is a great question. Hopefully, we'll answer the question for you in a way that all can understand. In previous Q&A episodes, we've tried to be clear that God is the same today, yesterday, and forever. So the criteria to enter into the kingdom of heaven has never changed. Let's look at two scriptures that explain what is needed to enter the kingdom of heaven. First, Matthew 18, verses 3 through 4. It states, quote, Verily I say unto you, except ye be converted and become as little children, ye shall not enter the kingdom of heaven. Whosoever therefore shall humble himself as this child, the same is greatest in the kingdom of heaven, close quote. The second scripture comes from 3 Nephi chapter 11, verses 37 through 39. It says, quote, "And again I say unto you, ye must repent and become as a little child, and be baptized in my name, or ye can in no wise receive these things. And again I say unto you, ye must repent and be baptized in my name, and become as a little child, or ye can in no wise inherit the kingdom of God. Verily, verily, I say unto you, this is my doctrine," close quote. Repentance, baptism, humility, conversion, become as a little child. These are the characteristics of those who will enter the kingdom of heaven. Those are and always will be the characteristics. Each of these characteristics is unavoidably tied together and lead to a complete change in who we become. Elder Russell M. Nelson in the April 2007 General Conference talks about repentance and conversion can lead to a complete change in our natures.
5: The doctrine of repentance is much broader than a dictionary's definition. When Jesus said repent, his disciples recorded that command in the Greek language with the verb metanoeo. This powerful word has great significance. The prefix meta means change. The suffix relates to four important Greek terms: nous, meaning the mind; gnos, meaning knowledge; pneuma, meaning spirit; and panoi, meaning breath. Thus, when Jesus said repent, he asked us to change our mind, knowledge, and spirit, even our breath. A prophet explained that such a change in one's breath is to breathe with grateful acknowledgement of him who grants each breath. King Benjamin said, "If he should serve him who has created you and is preserving you from day to day by lending you breath from one moment to another, I say, if ye should serve him with all your whole souls, yet ye would be unprofitable servants."

0: heart be placed upon the Lord forever. To repent fully is to convert completely to the Lord Jesus Christ and His holy work. Alma taught that concept when he posed these questions. I ask of you, my brethren of the church, have you spiritually been born of God? Have you received His image in your countenances? Have ye experienced this mighty change in your hearts? That change comes when we are born again, converted and focused upon our journey to the kingdom of God.
1: That's Elder Russell M. Nelson. As mentioned earlier, Jesus Christ explained that to enter into the kingdom of heaven, one must repent, be baptized, be humble, be converted, and become as a little child. In previous Mormon Channel Q&As, we've explored in depth repentance, baptism, and humility. Go to radio.lds.org to listen to those or any previous episode of the Mormon Channel Q&A. Today, we will focus on what it means to be converted and to become as a little child. The Apostle Elder Francis M. Lyman said that, quote, "We are admonished that except we become as little children, we can in no wise inherit the kingdom of heaven. We cannot be like our Father in heaven and like His Son Jesus Christ, except we come to the condition of little children. Their condition and purity and freedom from sin and transgression of every kind. We must reach that condition and that state of humility before we can come into the presence of God and be owned and acknowledged of Him as His," close quote. This then becomes one of life's biggest hurdles. As Elder Dallin H. Oaks puts it, quote, "the challenge to become," close quote. Now, here is Elder Dallin H. Oaks speaking at the October 2000 General Conference about the challenge to become.
2: The Apostle Paul taught that the Lord's teachings and teachers were given that we may all attain the measure of the stature of the fullness of Christ. This process requires far more than acquiring knowledge. It is not even enough for us to be convinced of the gospel. We must act and think so that we are converted by it. In contrast to the institutions of the world, which teach us to know something, the gospel of Jesus Christ challenges us to become something. Many Bible and modern scriptures speak of a final judgment at which all persons will be rewarded according to their deeds or works or the desires of their hearts. But other scriptures enlarge upon this by referring to our being judged by the condition we have achieved. The prophet Nephi describes the final judgment in terms of what we have become. And if their works have been filthiness, they must needs be filthy. And if they be filthy, it must needs be that they cannot dwell in the kingdom of God. Moroni declares, "He that is filthy shall be filthy still, and he that is righteous shall be righteous still." The same would be true of selfish or disobedient or any other personal attribute inconsistent with the requirements of God. Referring to the state of the wicked in the final judgment, Alma explains that if we are condemned by our words, our works, and our thoughts, we shall not be found spotless. And in this awful state, we shall not dare to look up to our God. From such teachings, we conclude that the final judgment is not just an evaluation of a sum total of good and evil acts, what we have done. It is an acknowledgement of the final effect of our acts and thoughts, what we have become. It is not enough for anyone just to go through the motions. The commandments, ordinances, and covenants of the gospel are not a list of deposits required to be made in some heavenly account. The gospel of Jesus Christ is a plan that shows us how to become what our Heavenly Father desires us to become.
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0: 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We also have a toll-free number, 1-877-MY-LDS-321. We're talking about the kingdom of heaven, and the question is, with all the bad things happening around the world, who will enter into the kingdom of heaven? Has the criteria changed with the times? That's the question. The prophet Joseph Smith also commented on what it means to become little children, saying, quote, "How vain and trifling have been our spirits, our conferences, our councils, our meetings, our private as well as public conversations. Too low, too mean, too vulgar, too condescending for the dignified characters of the called and chosen of God, according to the purposes of His will, formed before the foundation of the world. We are called to hold the keys of the mysteries of those things which have been kept hid from the foundation of the world until now. Some have tasted a little of these things, many of which are to be poured down from heaven upon the heads of babes, yea, upon the weak, obscure, and despised ones of the earth. Therefore, we beseech of you, brethren, that you will bear with those who do not feel themselves more worthy than yourselves, while we exhort one another to a reformation with one and all, both old and young, teachers and taught, both high and low, rich and poor, bond and free, male and female. Let honesty and sobriety and candor and solemnity and virtue and pureness and meekness and simplicity crown our heads in every place, and in fine, become as little children, without malice, guile, or hypocrisy," close quote. Elder Dallin H. Oaks continues in the October 2000 General Conference about conversion.
1: When the disciples ask who was the greatest in the kingdom of heaven, Jesus called a little child unto him and set him in the midst of them and said, "Verily I say unto you, except ye be converted and become as little children, ye shall not enter into the kingdom of heaven. Whosoever therefore shall humble himself as this little child, the same is greatest in the kingdom of heaven." Later, the Savior confirmed the importance of being converted, even for those with a testimony of the truth. In the sublime instructions given at the Last Supper, he told Simon Peter, "I have prayed for thee that thy faith fail not, and when thou art converted, strengthen thy brethren." In order to strengthen his brethren, to nourish and lead the flock of God, this man who had followed Jesus for 3 years, who had been given the authority of the holy apostleship, who had been a valiant teacher and testifier of the Christian gospel, and whose testimony had caused the master to declare him blessed, still had to be converted. Jesus' challenge shows that the conversion he required for those who would enter the kingdom of heaven was far more than just being converted to testify to the truthfulness of the gospel. To testify is to know and to declare. The gospel challenges us to be converted, which requires us to do and to become. If any of us relies solely upon our knowledge and our testimony of the gospel, we are in the same position as the blessed but still unfinished apostles whom Jesus challenged to be converted. We all know someone who has a strong testimony but does not act upon it so as to be converted. For example, returned missionaries, are you still seeking to be converted, or are you caught up in the ways of the world? The needed conversion by the gospel begins with the introductory experience the scriptures call being born again. In the waters of baptism, and by receiving the gift of the Holy Ghost, we become the spiritual sons and daughters of Jesus Christ, new creatures who can inherit the kingdom of God.
0: That's Elder Dallin H. Oaks. 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We're talking about the kingdom of heaven, and the question is, with all the bad things that are happening in the world, who will enter into the kingdom of heaven? Has the criteria changed with the times? Well, Elder Bruce R. McConkie once wrote, quote, "True greatness in the Lord's earthly kingdom is measured not by positions held, not by preeminence attained, not by honors bestowed by mortals, but by intrinsic merit and goodness. Those who become as little children and acquire the attributes of godliness for themselves, regardless of the capacity in which they may be called to serve, are the greatest in the kingdom of heaven," close quote. One of the greatest places to learn about becoming as little children and having our very natures changed is in the Sermon of King Benjamin. Of this sermon, Elder Neil A. Maxwell said, quote, "In addition to witnessing to the realities of the heavenly King and of Jesus' role as Savior, King Benjamin's remarkable sermon gives us a unique view of how this prophet king understood the developmental process of serious discipleship. By following its key precepts, the faithful are lovingly counseled in the path of righteousness. Benjamin's speech reveals the nature of divine discipleship as it can be displayed only by one who has become a saint through the atoning blood of Christ," close quote. Elder Henry B. Eyring, in the April 2006 General Conference, talks of King Benjamin and his important truths taught regarding having our natures changed.
2: "It has never been more important than it is now to understand how to build on that sure foundation. For me, there is no better place to look than in the last sermon of King Benjamin, recorded in the Book of Mormon. Most of us have read it again recently and have pondered it more than once. King Benjamin could see us and our descendants. He knew by prophetic power what we face. He knew from his own experience the terrors of war. He had defended his people in combat, relying on the power of God. He saw clearly the terrible powers of Lucifer to tempt and to overcome us. He was a great and a holy man, and he knew how to invite people to build on that rock of safety, as well as any of the Lord's prophets. He started in his discourse where we must all begin, to help people escape spiritual disaster. People have to believe that the danger is real to want to find safety. They have to fear the consequence of ignoring the peril. He made clear the hazards we face because we are free to choose between right and wrong, and because we cannot avoid the consequences of those choices. He spoke directly and sharply because he knew what sorrow would come to those who might not hear and heed his warnings. Here is how he described the consequences which follow our choice either to follow the prompting of the Spirit of Christ or to follow the evil messages which come from Satan, whose purpose is to tempt us and trap us into sin. For behold, there is a woe pronounced upon him who listeth to obey that evil spirit. For if he listeth to obey him and remaineth and dieth in his sins, the same drinketh damnation to his own soul. For he receiveth for his wages an everlasting punishment, having transgressed the law of God contrary to his own knowledge. Therefore, if that man repenteth not and remaineth and dieth an enemy to God, the demands of divine justice do awaken his immortal soul to a lively sense of his own guilt, which does cause him to shrink from the presence of the Lord, and doth fill his breast with guilt and pain and anguish, which is like an unquenchable fire whose flame ascendeth up forever and ever. King Benjamin went on, O ye old men, and also ye young men, and you little children who can understand my words, for I have spoken plainly unto you, that ye might understand. I pray that you should awake to a remembrance of the awful situation of those that have fallen into transgression. For me, the power of that warning is the picture it forms in my mind. Of that time, we will each stand before the Savior after this life to be judged. When King Benjamin speaks to me of shrinking from the presence of the Lord, it puts fear into my heart. I can see myself standing in that day of judgment before the glorified and resurrected Savior. I want with all my heart not to shrink, but rather to look up at him and see him smile and say, "Well done, thou good and faithful servant. Enter in." King Benjamin makes it clear how we can earn the hope to hear those words if we find the way in this life to have our natures changed through the atonement of Jesus Christ. That is the only way we can build on the sure foundation and so stand firm in righteousness during the storms of temptation. King Benjamin describes that change with a beautiful comparison used by prophets for millennia and by the Lord himself. It is this, that we can and we must become as a child, a little child.
0: That's Elder Henry B. Eyring. 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We also have a toll-free line. That is 1-877-MY-LDS-321. We've been talking about the kingdom of heaven, and the question is, with all the bad things happening around the world, who will enter into the kingdom of heaven, and has the criteria changed with the times? We've also been talking about becoming as little children. The process of becoming as little children is vital to entering the kingdom of heaven. Without it, we will fall short. As King Benjamin stated, one of the best ways that we can have our natures changed and become as little children is to put off the natural man. President Joseph Fielding Smith talked about the carnal nature of the natural man, saying, quote, "There is no other course for us to take but the course of righteousness and truth." An ancient prophet on this continent said, "The natural man is an enemy to God." The world today has become carnal, as much so now as in the beginning when Adam attempted to teach his children the principles of eternal truth. And Satan came among them and commanded them to believe it not. And we read, men began from that time forth to be carnal, sensual, and devilish. Surely we see these indications prevalent in our own land and in foreign lands. Men have become carnal. They have become enemies to God. They are seeking for their own advancement and not for the advancement of the kingdom of God. Let me call your attention to this fact, which you, of course, all know, that we are living in the last days, the days of trouble, the days of wickedness, close quote. President David O. McKay warns against this natural man, saying, quote, "Only in the complete surrender of our inner life may we rise above the selfish, sordid pull of nature," close quote. Elder Henry B. Eyring in the April 2006 General Conference gives us some concluding thoughts on this topic.
2: King Benjamin, who understood as well as any mortal what it meant to be a man of strength and courage, makes it clear that to be like a child is not to be childish. It is to be like the Savior, who prayed to his Father for strength to be able to do his will and then did it. Our natures must be changed to become as a child, to gain the strength we must have to be safe in the times of moral peril. Here is King Benjamin's stirring description of what that change to become like a child is and how it comes to us. "For the natural man is an enemy to God and has been from the fall of Adam and will be forever and ever, unless he yields to the enticings of the Holy Spirit and putteth off the natural man and becometh a saint through the atonement of Christ the Lord and becometh as a child, submissive, meek, humble, patient, full of love, willing to submit to all things which the Lord seeth fit to inflict upon him, even as a child doth submit to his father." Like you, I have felt what King Benjamin meant when he said we could become like a little child before God. I have prayed as you have to know what to do when choices that I faced would have eternal consequences. Over many years, I have seen a recurring pattern in the times when the answers to such a prayer have come most clearly. Once, for instance, I prayed through the night to know what it was I was to choose to do in the morning. I knew that no other choice could have had a greater effect on the lives of others and on my own. I knew what choice looked most comfortable to me. I knew what outcome I wanted, but I could not see the future. I could not see which choice would lead to which outcome. So the risk of being wrong seemed too great to me. I prayed, but for hours there seemed to be no answer. Just before dawn, a feeling came over me. More than at any time since I had been a child, I felt like one. My heart and my mind seemed to grow very quiet. There was a peace in that inner stillness. Somewhat to my surprise, I found myself praying, "Heavenly Father, it doesn't matter what I want. I don't care anymore what I want. I only want Thy will be done. That is all that I want. Please tell me what to do." In that moment, I felt as quiet inside as I had ever felt. And the message came, and I was sure who it was from. It was clear what I was to do. I received no promise of the outcome. There was only the assurance that I was a child who had been told what path led to whatever He wanted for me. I bear you my witness that the Savior lives and that He is the sure foundation. I know that by acting on our faith in Him, we can be cleansed and changed to become pure and strong as a little child. In the name of Jesus Christ, amen.
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0: Jesus the Christ by James E. Talmadge, read by Bradley Ross. Chapter 11, From Judea to Galilee. The Baptist Testimony of Jesus. During the period of our Lord's retirement in the wilderness, the Baptist continued his ministry, crying repentance to all who would pause to hear, and administering baptism to such as came duly prepared, and asking with right intent. The people generally were greatly concerned over the identity of John, and as the real import of the voice dawned upon them, their concern deepened into fear. The ever-recurring question was, who is this new prophet? Then the Jews, by which expression we may understand the rulers of the people, sent a delegation of priests and Levites of the Pharisaic party to personally question him. He answered without evasion, "I am not the Christ," and with equal decisiveness denied that he was Elias, or more accurately, Elijah, the prophet who, the rabbi said through a misinterpretation of Malachi's prediction, was to return to earth as the immediate precursor of the Messiah. Furthermore, he declared that he was not that prophet, by which was meant the prophet whose coming Moses had foretold, and who was not universally identified in the Jewish mind with the expected Messiah. Then they said unto him, "Who art thou, that we may give an answer to them that sent us? What sayest thou of thyself?" He said, "I am the voice of one crying in the wilderness, Make straight the way of the Lord, as said the prophet Esaias." The Pharisaic envoys then demanded of him his authority for baptizing. In reply, he affirmed that the validity of his baptisms would be attested by one who even then was amongst them, though they knew him not, and averred, "He it is whose coming after me is preferred before me, whose shoes latchet I am not worthy to unloose." John's testimony that Jesus was the Redeemer of the world was declared boldly, as had been his message of the imminent coming of the Lord. "Behold the Lamb of God, which taketh away the sin of the world," he proclaimed. And that none might fail to comprehend his identification of the Christ, he added, "This is he of whom I said, After me cometh a man which is preferred before me, for he was before me, and I knew him not, but that he should be made manifest to Israel. Therefore am I come baptizing with water." That the attestation of the ministering presence of the Holy Ghost, through the material appearance like a dove, was convincing to John is shown by his further testimony. "And John bare record, saying, I saw the Spirit descending from heaven like a dove, and it abode upon him. And I knew him not, but he that sent me to baptize with water, the same said unto me, Upon whom thou shalt see the Spirit descending, and remaining on him, the same is he which baptizeth with the Holy Ghost. And I saw and bear record that this is the Son of God." On the day following that of the utterance last quoted, John repeated his testimony to two of his disciples or followers as Jesus passed, saying again, "Behold the Lamb of God." The first disciples of Jesus. Two of the Baptist followers, specifically called disciples, were with him when, for the second time, he expressly designated Jesus as the Lamb of God. These were Andrew and John. The latter came to be known in after years as the author of the fourth gospel. The first is mentioned by name, while the narrator suppresses his own name as that of the second disciple. Andrew and John were so impressed by the Baptist testimony that they immediately followed Jesus. And he, turning toward them, asked, "What seek ye?" Possibly somewhat embarrassed by the question, or with a real desire to learn where he might be found later, they replied by another inquiry, "Rabbi, where dwellest thou?" Their use of the title Rabbi was a mark of honor and respect, to which Jesus did not demur. His courteous reply to their question assured them that their presence was no unwelcome intrusion. "Come and see," said he. The two young men accompanied him, and remained with him to learn more. Andrew, filled with wonder and joy over the interview so graciously accorded, and thrilled with the spirit of testimony that had been enkindled within his soul, hastened to seek his brother Simon, to whom he said, "We have found the Messiah." He brought Simon to see and hear for himself. And Jesus, looking upon Andrew's brother, called him by name and added an appellation of distinction by which he was destined to be known throughout all later history. "Thou art Simon, the son of Jonah. Thou shalt be called Cephas." The new name thus bestowed is the Aramaic or Syro-Chaldaic equivalent of the Greek Petros and of present English Peter, meaning a stone. On the following day, Jesus set out for Galilee, possibly accompanied by some or all of his newly made disciples. And on the way, he found a man named Philip, in whom he recognized another choice son of Israel. Unto Philip he said, "Follow me." It was customary with rabbis and other teachers of that time to strive for popularity, that many might be drawn to them, to sit at their feet and be known as their disciples. However, Jesus selected his own immediate associates, and as he found them and discerned in them the spirits who, in their pre-existent state, had been chosen for the earthly mission of the apostleship, he summoned them. They were the servants, he was the master. Philip soon found his friend Nathanael, to whom he testified that he of whom Moses and the prophets had written had at last been found, and that he was none other than Jesus of Nazareth. Nathanael, as his later history demonstrates, was a righteous man, earnest in his hope and expectation of the Messiah, yet seemingly imbued with the belief common throughout Jewry that the Christ was to come in royal state, as seemed befitting the son of David. The mention of such a one coming from Nazareth, the reputed son of a humble carpenter, provoked wonder if not incredulity in the guileless mind of Nathanael, and he exclaimed, "Can there any good thing come out of Nazareth?" Philip's answer was a repetition of Christ's words to Andrew and John, "Come and see." Nathanael left his seat under the fig tree, where Philip had found him, and went to see for himself. As he approached, Jesus said, "Behold an Israelite indeed, in whom is no guile." Nathanael saw that Jesus could read his mind and asked in surprise, "Whence knowest thou me?" In reply, Jesus showed an even greater power of penetration and perception, under conditions that made ordinary observation unlikely, if not impossible. "Before that Philip called thee, when thou wast under the fig tree, I saw thee." Nathanael replied with conviction, "Rabbi, thou art the Son of God, thou art the King of Israel." Earnest as the man's testimony was, it rested mainly on his recognition of what he took to be a supernatural power in Jesus. Our Lord assured him that he should see yet greater things. And he saith unto him, "Verily, verily, I say unto you, hereafter ye shall see heaven open, and the angels of God ascending and descending upon the Son of Man." The Son of Man. In the promise and prediction made by Christ to Nathanael, we find the significant title, the Son of Man, appearing for the first time, chronologically speaking, in the New Testament. It recurs, however, about 40 times, excluding repetitions in parallel accounts in the several Gospels. In each of these passages, it is used by the Savior distinctively to designate himself. In three other instances, the title appears in the New Testament outside the Gospels, and in each case, it is applied to the Christ with specific reference to his exalted attributes as Lord and God. In the Old Testament, the phrase Son of Man occurs in ordinary usage, denoting any human son, and it appears over 90 times as an appellation by which Jehovah addressed Ezekiel, though it is never applied by the prophet to himself. The context of the passages in which Ezekiel is addressed as Son of Man indicates the divine intention of emphasizing the human status of the prophet as contrasted with the divinity of Jehovah. The title is used in connection with the record of Daniel's vision, in which was revealed the consummation yet future when Adam, the Ancient of Days, shall sit to judge his posterity, on which great occasion the Son of Man is to appear and receive a dominion that shall be everlasting, transcendently superior to that of the Ancient of Days, and embracing every people and nation, all of whom shall serve the Lord Jesus Christ, the Son of Man. In applying the designation to himself, the Lord invariably uses the definite article, the Son of Man, was and is specifically and exclusively Jesus Christ. Well, as a matter of solemn certainty, he was the only male human being from Adam down who was not the son of a mortal man. He used the title in a way to conclusively demonstrate that it was peculiar and solely his own. It is plainly evident that the expression is fraught with a meaning beyond that conveyed by the words in common usage. The distinguishing appellation has been construed by many to indicate our Lord's humble station as a mortal, and to connote that he stood as the type of humanity, holding a particular and unique relationship to the entire human family. There is, however, a more profound significance attaching to the Lord's use of the title, the Son of Man. And this lies in the fact that he knew his Father to be the one and only supremely exalted man, whose Son Jesus was both in spirit and in body, the firstborn among all the spirit children of the Father, the only begotten in the flesh, and therefore, in a sense applicable to himself alone, he was and is the Son of the Man of Holiness, Elohim, the Eternal Father. In his distinctive titles of sonship, Jesus expressed his spiritual and bodily descent from, and his filial submission to, that exalted Father. As revealed to Enoch the seer, Man of Holiness is one of the names by which God the Eternal Father is known. And the name of his only begotten is the Son of Man, even Jesus Christ. We learn further that the Father of Jesus Christ thus proclaimed himself to Enoch, Behold, I am God, Man of Holiness is my name, Man of Counsel is my name, and Endless and Eternal is my name also. The Son of Man is in great measure synonymous with the Son of God, as a title denoting divinity, glory, and exaltation. For the Man of Holiness, whose Son Jesus Christ reverently acknowledges himself to be, is God the Eternal Father. The Miracle at Cana in Galilee. Soon after the arrival of Jesus in Galilee, we find him and his little company of disciples at a marriage party in Cana, a neighboring town to Nazareth. The mother of Jesus was at the feast, and for some reason not explained in John's narrative, she manifested concern and personal responsibility in the matter of providing for the guests. Evidently, her position was different from that of one present by ordinary invitation. Whether this circumstance indicates the marriage to have been that of one of her own immediate family or some more distant relative, we are not informed. It was customary to provide at wedding feasts a sufficiency of wine, the pure though weak product of the local vineyards, which was the ordinary table beverage of the time. On this occasion, the supply of wine was exhausted, and Mary told Jesus of the deficiency. Said he, Woman, what have I to do with thee? Mine hour is not yet come. The noun of address, woman, as applied by a son to his mother, may sound to our ears somewhat harsh, if not disrespectful, but its use was really an expression of opposite import. To every son, the mother ought to be preeminently the woman of women. She is the one woman in the world to whom the son owes his earthly existence. And though the title mother belongs to every woman who has earned the honors of maternity, yet to no child is there more than one woman whom by natural right he can address by that title of respectful acknowledgment. When, in the last dread scenes of his mortal experience, Christ hung in dying agony upon the cross, he looked down upon the weeping Mary, his mother, and commended her to the care of the beloved Apostle John with the words, Woman, behold thy son. Can it be thought that in this supreme moment our Lord's concern for the mother from whom he was about to be separated by death was associated with any emotion other than that of honor, tenderness, and love? Nevertheless, his words to Mary at the marriage feast may have conveyed a gentle reminder of her position as the mother of a being superior to herself, even as on that earlier occasion when she found her boy, Jesus, in the temple. He had brought home to her the fact that her jurisdiction over him was not supreme. The manner in which she told him of the insufficiency of wine probably suggested an intimation that he use his more than human power, and by such means supply the need. It was not her function to direct or even to suggest the exercise of the power inherent in him as the Son of God. Such had not been inherited from her. What have I to do with thee? He asked, and added, Mine hour is not yet come. Here we find no disclaimer of the ability to do what she apparently wanted him to do, but the plain implication that he would act only when the time was right for the purpose, and that he, not she, must decide when that time had come. She understood his meaning, in part at least, and contented herself by instructing the servants to do whatsoever he directed. Here again is evidence of her position of responsibility and domestic authority at the social gathering. The time for his intervention soon arrived. There stood within the place six water pots. These he directed the servants to fill with water. Then, without audible command or formula of invocation, as best we know, he caused to be effected a transmutation within the pots. And when the servants drew therefrom, it was wine, not water, that issued. At a Jewish social gathering, such as was this wedding festival, someone, usually a relative of the host or hostess, or some other one worthy of the honor, was made governor of the feast, or, as we say in this day, chairman or master of ceremonies. To this functionary, the new wine was first served, and he, calling the bridegroom, who was the real host, asked him why he had reserved his choice wine till the last, when the usual custom was to serve the best at the beginning and the more ordinary later. The immediate result of this, the first recorded of our Lord's miracles, is thus tersely stated by the inspired evangelist. This beginning of miracles did Jesus in Cana of Galilee, and manifested forth his glory, and his disciples believed on him. The circumstances incident to the miraculous act are instructive to contemplate. The presence of Jesus at the marriage and his contribution to the successful conduct of the feast set the seal of his approval upon the matrimonial relationship and upon the propriety of social entertainment. He was neither a recluse nor an ascetic. He moved among men, eating and drinking as a natural, normal being. On the occasion of the feast, he recognized and heeded the demands of the liberal hospitality of the times and provided accordingly. He, who but a few days before had revolted at the tempter's suggestion that he provide bread for his impoverished body, now used his power to supply a luxury for others. One effect of the miracle was to confirm the trust of those whose belief in him as the Messiah was yet young and untried. His disciples believed on him. Surely they had believed in some measure before, otherwise they would not have followed him. But their belief was now strengthened, and made to approach, if indeed it did not attain, the condition of abiding faith in their Lord. The comparative privacy attending the manifestation is impressive. The moral and spiritual effect was for the few. The inauguration of the Lord's ministry was not to be marked by public display. Miracles in general. The act of transmutation, whereby water became wine, was plainly a miracle, a phenomenon not susceptible to explanation, far less of demonstration, by what we consider the ordinary operation of natural law. This was the beginning of his miracles, or as expressed in the revised version of the New Testament, his signs. In many scriptures, miracles are called signs, as also wonders, powers, works, wonderful works, mighty works, etc. The spiritual effect of miracles would be unattained were the witnesses not caused to inwardly wonder, marvel, ponder, and inquire. Mere surprise or amazement may be produced by deception and artful trickery. Any miraculous manifestation of divine power would be futile as a means of spiritual effect, were it unimpressive. Moreover, every miracle is a sign of God's power, and signs in this sense have been demanded of prophets who profess to speak by divine authority, though such signs have not been given in all cases. The Baptist was credited with no miracle, though he was pronounced by the Christ as more than a prophet. And the chronicles of some earlier prophets are devoid of all mention of miracles. On the other hand, Moses, when commissioned to deliver Israel from Egypt, was made to understand that the Egyptians would look for the testimony of miracles, and he was abundantly empowered therefore. Miracles cannot be in contravention to natural law, but are wrought through the operation of laws not universally or commonly recognized. Gravitation is everywhere operative, but the local and special application of other agencies may appear to nullify it. As by muscular effort or mechanical impulse, a stone is lifted from the ground, poised aloft, or sent hurtling through space. At every stage of the process, however, gravity is in full play, though its effect is modified by that of other and locally superior energy. The human sense of the miraculous wanes as comprehension of the operative process increases. Achievements made possible by modern invention of telegraph and telephone, with or without wires, the transmutation of mechanical power into electricity, with its manifold present applications and yet future possibilities, the development of the gasoline motor, the present accomplishments in aerial navigation. These are no longer miracles in man's estimation, because they are all in some degree understood, are controlled by human agency, and moreover, are continuous in their operation and not phenomenal. We arbitrarily classify as miracles only such phenomena as are unusual, special, transitory, and wrought by an agency beyond the power of man's control. In a broader sense, all nature is miracle. Man has learned that by planting the seed of the grape in suitable soil, and by due cultivation, he may conduce to the growth of what shall be a mature and fruitful vine. But is there no miracle, even in the sense of inscrutable processes, in that development? Is there less of real miracle in the so-called natural course of plant development, the growth of root, stem, leaves, and fruit, with the final elaboration of the rich nectar of the vine, than there was in what appears supernatural in the transmutation of water into wine at Cana? In the contemplation of the miracles wrought by Christ, we must of necessity recognize the operation of a power transcending our present human understanding. In this field, science has not yet advanced far enough to analyze and explain, to deny the actuality of miracles, on the ground that, because we cannot comprehend the means, the reported results are fictitious, is to arrogate to the human mind the attribute of omniscience, by implying that what man cannot comprehend cannot be, and that therefore he is able to comprehend all that is. The miracles of record in the Gospels are as fully supported by evidence as are many of the historical events, which call forth neither protest nor demand for further proof. To the believer in the divinity of Christ, the miracles are sufficiently attested. To the unbeliever, they appear but as myths and fables. To comprehend the works of Christ, one must know him as the Son of God. To the man who has not yet learned to know, to the honest soul who would inquire after the Lord, the invitation is ready. Let him come and see.
1: Never forget that you really are a child of God. From the Church of Jesus Christ of Latter-day Saints.
2: Last word from church leaders. Taking part in the ongoing restoration by Elder Dieter F. Uchtdorf of the Quorum of the 12 Apostles, based on an April 2014 General Conference address. Sometimes we think of the restoration of the gospel as something that is complete, already behind us. Joseph Smith translated the Book of Mormon. He received priesthood keys. The church was organized. In reality, the restoration is an ongoing process. We are living in it right now. It includes all that God has revealed, all that he does now reveal, and the many great and important things that he will yet reveal. The Ninth Article of Faith. The exciting developments of today are part of that long-foretold period of preparation that will culminate in the glorious second coming of our Savior, Jesus Christ. When our time in mortality is complete, what experiences will we be able to share about our own contribution to this significant period of our lives and to the furthering of the Lord's work? Will we be able to say that we rolled up our sleeves and labored with all of our heart, might, mind, and strength? Or will we have to admit that our role was mostly that of an observer? My dear friends, know that you are sons and daughters of light. Don't be just observers. Don't allow selfishness. Don't allow habits that could lead to addiction. Don't allow competing priorities to lull you into indifference or detachment from blessed discipleship and ennobling ministering. Minister to others by showing others why you love to be a member of the Savior's church. There is too much at stake for us as individuals, as families, and as Christ's church to give only a half-hearted effort to the sacred work. Being a disciple of Jesus Christ is not an effort of once a week or once a day. It is an effort of once and for all. I testify that the cleansing power of the atonement of Jesus Christ and the transformative power of the Holy Ghost can heal and rescue mankind. It is our privilege, our sacred duty, and our joy to heed the Savior's call to follow Him with a willing mind and full purpose of heart. Let us shake off the chains with which we are bound and come forth out of obscurity and arise from the dust. 2 Nephi chapter 1, verse 23. Let us be awake and not be weary of well-doing, for we are laying the foundation of a great work, even preparing for the return of the Savior. When we add the light of our example as a witness to the beauty and power of restored truth, we take part in the ongoing restoration, bringing the blessings of the work of salvation to all who are willing to hear Him. End of the article. Take part in the ongoing restoration, read by Gene Nelson.
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4: 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The more you know, the more options you'll have for helping friends gain an interest in learning more about their families. Try talking to family members, friends, and co-workers who aren't members of the church about their ancestors or their heritage. Talk about their family stories, where their ancestors came from, traits they have inherited, homelands they have seen or hope to visit, and heirlooms that have been handed down. Any of these topics can lead to meaningful discussions about earthly and eternal families. Keep your conversations simple. Focus on engaging subjects that will interest others in learning more about their ancestors. Don't rush the subject of family history research. Rather, let the Spirit guide the conversation and turn people's hearts toward their ancestors. When they are ready to learn more, trust the Spirit to let you know. 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Pray for the Spirit to guide you to experiences that will deepen your testimony of eternal families. 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Learn where their ancestors came from and what they know about their ancestors' stories. 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When people ask why our church cares so much about families and family history, be prepared to answer their questions. Give the Spirit time to touch their heart and testify of the possibility of being united with their family for eternity. When teaching, follow an idea from Sister Wendy W. Nelson to picture in your mind at least 100 more people in the room. Quote, those 100 people are, of course, the ancestors of the investigators and the ancestors of the missionaries. Learn what resources are available in your area, such as a family history center. 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In this setting, ask how they feel when talking about their ancestors. Then, as prompted by the Spirit, ask if they have any friends or family members who would enjoy a similar experience. Encourage newly baptized members to participate in family history and temple work. It's a powerful way to help them stay on the covenant path. Temple and Family History Consultants. You can be a wonderful support to missionaries as you follow the Spirit in sharing your knowledge. Pray diligently for the Spirit to be with you as you help others, especially for those who are not currently church members, those who are returning to activity, and those who are newly baptized. Let others' interests, needs, and desires guide your conversations and the type of family history help you give. Get to know the missionaries serving in your area. Invite them to the Family History Center to get to know the people and resources there. Welcome the missionaries and those they are teaching when they come. Get to know each other before diving into family history topics. In missions where it's allowed, offer to teach missionaries several family history skills. Teach them to help others make important family discoveries and preserve precious family memories. When invited, join the missionaries at teaching appointments where families and temples are discussed. Be prepared to share your feelings about the importance of eternal families and the work we do for our loved ones in the temple. Keep your explanations simple. Read by Wes Nelson.
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10: The history of the church in Germany. The first congregation of Latter-day Saints was organized in Darmstadt in 1843. Elder John Taylor of the Quorum of the Twelve Apostles preached in Hamburg in 1851 and supervised the translation of church literature into German. However, due to strong persecution, many of the early members immigrated to Utah. Despite the problems associated with two world wars, the church continued to grow gradually in Germany. During the 1920s, there were more than 600 members in Chemnitz. At that time, that was the highest concentration of members in any city outside the United States. In 1985, the Freiburg Temple was dedicated, the first temple in a communist country. 2 years later, another temple was dedicated in Germany, located in Friedrichsdorf. Current membership in Germany is 37,796.
11: Welcome to Into All the World, where we discuss the growth of the church around the globe. I'm Tim Taggart. Joining me in the studio today are President Wesley Thompson and Sister Rebecca Thompson, who have recently presided over the Germany-Hamburg mission. President Thompson served a mission in Austria and then graduated from the University of Utah, where his wife also graduated. Sister Thompson has worked as a teacher. President Thompson worked in a hospital and healthcare management prior to his call. The Thompsons have 4 children and 9 grandchildren. Thank you for joining us.
12: Thank you for asking us.
11: You know, having recently returned from your mission experience, it must be just a sweet memory to think of those experiences that you had in Germany.
13: It gets sweeter every day, actually. Yeah, we loved it.
12: Nice to see the return missionaries, many of them that live either here in Salt Lake or are attending BYU, and helps us remember we really did do that.
11: And those experiences of the missionaries have to be such a rich part of this whole experiences for you. As you look back on the missionaries that served there, what are some of the highlights that you have now just thinking about that experience?

0: very well and fearful to finishing up as true disciples, it's a miracle. That was the greatest miracle.
1: It really is. And what a blessing to be a part of their life during that period and the lives of so many other individuals that have grown in the gospel since you've been there. As you think about your preparations for this experience and, you know, before you were called, what was your experience different from what you anticipated as you thought about this assignment and had the call and then went into the mission field?
0: We both have talked. I served a full-time mission, and our three sons did. Mm-hmm. But I don't know that we really knew how hard missionary work really is in the trenches, what these young elders, sisters, and senior couples do from mm-hmm. the perspective of presiding over a mission. They are heroes.
1: Yeah.
2: To me, watching these missionaries literally in the trenches from mm-hmm. 6:30 in the morning until 10:30 at night when lights are supposed to be out, it was amazing to me. As we had sent our three sons off on missions, I honestly didn't know how hard it was. And some miracles happened, not only in the lives of these young men and women and seniors that came to serve, but in the lives of those they taught. It was very much an eye-opener to me. I read it in the letters our son sent us, but I had no idea what really goes on. That I was surprised at and so grateful for.
1: Yeah. It's such a whole life experience, and it really is 24 hours a day and 7 days a week.
0: Yeah.
1: It's a marvelous thing. Talk a little bit about the Germany Omberg mission and some of the things that make it unique, and culturally some of the challenges for the missionaries and some of the blessings that they have in this particular mission. First of all, you may want to just describe it geographically and that sort of thing.
0: The Germany Homburg mission covered the northern part of Germany up to mm-hmm. the Danish border to the north, the Dutch border to the west, and bordered against the Berlin mission to the east. Four stakes, and while we were there, early in our mission, a district, member district, was created in the district called Oldenburg on the Dutch border. There were 48 different units, and from Hamburg, it would take us up to four and a half hours to travel to the most distant units, and we did visit every unit during our mission. And
2: by unit, you mean ward and branch?
0: Yes, thank you, ward and branch, where we had missionaries.
1: What are some of the special challenges of missionary work in northern Germany?
2: I think being rejected. Mm-hmm. The missionaries felt that every day, and many times all day. And then when someone would let them in or would be willing to talk to them on the street, and we encouraged them to make an appointment on the street, mm-hmm. not just give out a Book of Mormon or a pass along card, but if they could get in the door, that was great. But really, rejection, I would say, is one of the hard parts.
0: And I think tied in with that are the traditions of the mm-hmm. the history of Germany. It's mm-hmm. the northern part of Germany is very Lutheran, mm-hmm. Whereas the southern part is more Catholic. We had pockets of Catholic cities, but for the most part, people were Lutheran that were Christian.
1: Mm-hmm.
0: And so battling the traditions way back to Martin Luther, and I talked to several of our neighbors in Hamburg that were religious, good people, but they said, no, we've been Lutheran, my grandparents were, and I'll stay there, mm-hmm. even in spite of the good things your church offers. But they're wonderful, giving people.
2: Mm-hmm.
0: The Germans have been through a lot with the wars, primarily World War I and World War II, and there's a lot of skepticism, even among people that say they're religious, if there really is a God, and if there's a need. They're doing well economically in Europe and worldwide, and so oftentimes there's not really a need to see a religious purpose in life.
2: Mm-hmm. About 60% of the baptisms, though, in our mission were German.
0: Yeah.
2: 60 to 65% mm-hmm. German people,
0: German
2: which
0: people.
2: Was wonderful. But it's a melting pot for a lot of other people who come, because it's a good life in Germany.
1: Yeah,
2: it's very clean, and they have a lot of, I don't know what they call it, is not welfare assistance, but basically that's what it is. And the missionaries taught a lot of those people who joined the church. It was marvelous.
1: Mm-hmm. Did you find that those who joined the church, who became converts, did you find a fairly high commitment level? Was it a struggle for retention and keeping the new converts active?
0: Yeah, it's always a struggle, particularly

0: those that are single or those that were baptized, say, from Africa, where the German language isn't very strong. They were often taught in English. And unless the members speak English, oftentimes integrating them into the wards and branches and having them understand sacrament meeting or Relief Society and Sunday school was a real challenge. And when a few slipped away. But overall, as I recall the retention statistics, about 70 to 75% retention is what was reported for the Hamburg mission.
1: Yeah. And yet, I was recently in Africa and spoke to a couple of dynamic and powerful leaders who joined the church in Germany and had their basic introduction to the gospel and may never have found the church if they hadn't been in
0: That's
1: Germany
0: true.
1: And,
2: right. they teach
1: and listened
2: them.
1: To the gospel. So the Lord finds people wherever they are
0: yeah,
1: in the world.
0: We look for the elect. Those are looking for the truth. And we saw Africans, Chinese, people from many, many lands joined the church in Hamburg.
1: What's the primary way that missionaries have of finding people to teach?
2: Area books is a large one. An area book for the audience is where the missionaries record who they have taught, the appointments, a little bit about the person. Do you have anything to add about
0: No, oftentimes we would get new investigators that were taught 2 years ago, but their life experiences have changed. Mm-hmm. And one story quickly of two missionaries in a very small branch called Ziegen, about as far away from Hamburg as you could get. One day, they were both missionaries serving in the branch presidency. They were making the tithing deposits after the church meetings, and they heard a voice call out, "Elders!" And a young man, 25 years of age, ran to them, and he'd been on had a date to get baptized 2 years earlier, but his girlfriend was very opposed. Mm. His life events had changed. He happened to be in the area book. They didn't find him through that, but he said, "Do you have a Book of Mormon?" They did. They taught him that evening. The next day, he was on baptismal date again, was baptized 3 weeks later. So they were doing their duty, and he was looking for the truth. And anyway, that's one of many stories.
1: Well, and so many of the missionaries may do all of the preliminary groundwork, but may not be the ones who are going to harvest the
0: exactly.
1: fruit.
0: Exactly. That's so true. And we didn't count baptisms by missionary. I couldn't tell you who had the most and who didn't. We just... To me, that's the Lord's work, and we try to enforce that.
1: Yeah,
2: they still do a lot of street contacting, and member referral is the best if they can get the members to refer and then actually go with them to help teach. Is you know that helps with retention probably more than anything because then you're connected with someone in the ward
1: You've
2: or
1: got
2: branch.
1: A friend.
2: But
0: we saw where the ecclesiastical leaders were very engaged in missionary work, the stake president and or the bishop and branch president, if they were passionate about it, the work accelerated.
1: Yeah.
0: And they made it a top priority. That made a huge difference.
1: Yeah. Well, and so much of the gospel is caught. You feel the Spirit when you're with those who have the Spirit and when faith is shared and when members can share the gospel with their neighbors. You can bring friends in and have a lasting relationship in the gospel. Talk a little bit about the situation with priesthood leaders and the growth of the church and what's happening as far as the church and its stability.
0: Germany has a long history with the church, but for the past decades, the growth has been relatively flat in the German lands. A significant event took place in February of this year, 2010, when President Uchtdorf was asked by President Monson to come over and preside over a satellite broadcast for all German-speaking members in Germany, Switzerland, and Austria. And at that during that weekend, a special meeting on Sunday morning in February, President Uchtdorf dedicated the land of Germany for the growth of the gospel, preaching of the gospel, and it was a most significant event.
1: Wow.
0: President Monson had dedicated East Germany in 1975 from Dresden and the Dresden Mission, but the church historians could not find that a recorded blessing, a dedication of Germany had ever been given. So
1: how fascinating.
0: That was done this year, and I tell you, as we prepared for leaving in July, missionary work was accelerating. do, and I attribute that to the faith of the members, their stability, and President Uchtdorf commented how strong the church members are in the stakes, and they're now poised, I believe, for significant growth.
2: He even had a branch president email him recently, President Thompson recently, who said, we are having four baptisms this weekend, which is huge.
1: Yeah.
2: For a small branch in the Hamburg, Germany mission. So we were thrilled to hear that. When Elder Perry was the, was it when he was president?
0: He was
2: of
0: area
2: the
0: president.
2: Area president there, had a vision for the young single adult program there. And he just felt very strongly that the growth of the church would come through these young people who are kind of turning away from some of the traditions that have existed there and are going out and seeking religion. And so that's why they have set up these centers for young adults throughout Germany, and I think it's now expanding throughout Europe. And that's where many of our single or our senior couples have been called to serve. Mm-hmm. And so that wonderful men are using their priesthood there to bless the lives of these young single adults that are coming, and it's just marvelous. We've seen a lot of baptisms.
0: Just a quick story that happened a few months ago in Hamburg. A young man from California, of all places, was on an exchange program studying in Hamburg, Germany. He knew the Mormon religion through some friends in Southern California, and knew of the Book of Mormon. And as he lived with the family and saw the social life of the Germans, a lot of partying and drinking on weekends, he just knew it wasn't for him. He sought out the church, and he found the stake center where we have the we call it the outreach center or the center for single adults. Two missionaries, two zone leaders happened to be there at that time. They met this young man. He was taught and baptized in early June. And I've been in email correspondence with him. He's active down in California, and he found the fullness of the, you know, the baptism and confirmation over in Germany.
1: Wow.
0: So
1: yeah, what a blessing. And you know, the Lord knows his children, and and the work goes forward wherever it is. What a blessing to be a part of that. I'm Tim Taggart. You're listening to Into All the World on the Mormon Channel. Today we're discussing missionary work in Germany with President Wesley Thompson and Sister Becky Thompson. It must have been a marvelous experience to be a part of this work with both the young elders and the sisters. What was your experience with missionary couples? Did you have senior couples in your mission?
0: We did.
2: Many of the senior couples were called to serve in centers for young single adults, or we refer to them as outreach centers, where literally they reached out to many of the young singles who were going to school in many of the universities. They were the centers are placed in many of the large cities in our mission. Oftentimes they would meet in their stake center and had offices there, and they would have activities through the week. They had classes through the church educational system where member students would come and have classes, and then they would invite or were encouraged to invite some of their young non-member friends or less active friends, and great activities. They had home evening for those that weren't with families, with their home families, and I know those darling women cooked a lot and loved and nurtured. It was another couple that these kids could turn to when they either were away from home or didn't relate to their parents at that time. So we did have some proselyting couples who did a marvelous work there, and some that were called to serve with us in the office, and we could not have survived without those couples. Did I touch all the couples
0: you did,
2: that served
0: and,
2: there?
0: I would
2: absolutely
0: comment
2: marvelous.
0: That also, the couples added a great stability for our missionaries in the various zones. When we were far away, and sometimes if a priesthood blessing needed to be given to a missionary who was ill, or even a visit to the hospital before we could get there, these couples were there. They added two pairs of adult eyes with the young elders and sisters. It helped.
2: Many of them did not speak German, which was very hard, and they did it. And we were so grateful for their service. It was just marvelous to watch them in action.
0: Yeah. The vision of Elder Perry is actually happening, where a lot of the growth in Germany is now coming through young single adult age people.
1: Well, and a lot of times the couples don't realize the great blessing in their lives that comes from association with the young missionaries and with the work that's just remarkable.
2: That is so true.
1: And what a blessing to the to the work they are. And each one of them with their talents does marvelous. Although I haven't met a couple yet that didn't feel inadequate and, you know, unprepared. And lo and behold, the Lord's prepared them well to accomplish whatever they that he has for them to do. And they find that. And oftentimes, you know, it's a process of discovering how the Lord wants you to use your talents.
0: Exactly.
1: It's wonderful to be a part of that. As you look over the young missionaries that have come and served in your mission, what's some of the advice that you'd give to those who are preparing for missions or looking forward to missions, or even to their parents that as returned mission president and wife you might give to these missionaries?
0: Well, obviously, I believe that spiritual preparation and having a testimony of the restoration of the Book of Mormon, having read it and confirming testimony before you enter the mission field is vitally important. Mm-hmm. Mission field is not the place really to receive your testimony, although many of them are greatly strengthened there. And I think in the way the church is growing now, those are the kind of missionaries we need to mm-hmm. be spiritually, to be worthy, but also to know how to work hard. Mm-hmm. I feel our best missionaries, that those that didn't struggle to get up at 6:30 and were happy to work till 10:30 at night and during the hours in between to talk to 20 people a day, in addition to tracting and other appointments, because it is very hard work.
2: I think reading the Book of Mormon and having your own testimony, because that's what you teach from, mm-hmm. is the Book of Mormon. And if they can get their hands on Preach My Gospel before they enter the MTC, there is a spirit to that book, like reading the scriptures, that teaches you what to say and how to say it and how to teach it. Mm-hmm. It's just marvelous. So if they can study and read that before they go, I think those are two main tools. They are the two main tools that they teach from.
0: I told our missionaries, I wish they could chew and eat Preach My Gospel and digest it. It would be part of their cellular structure, but it's not physiologically possible. But those that really believed in Preach My Gospel, we saw great success. Every year, for about a two-month period, we asked our missionaries to read or reread the Book of Mormon. And
2: mm-hmm. With a new copy.
0: With a new copy, unmarked, and to mark it with all references to Christ or to his attributes. And I believe that grounded our missionaries with a deep testimony of the atonement in the Book of Mormon. And when they really did that, then the Spirit took over and helped them greatly in their work. We cannot do this work ourselves. We all need to humbly realize we're doing the work of the Lord and need to do it his way.
1: Yeah. I'm sure in your role as priesthood leader and the one with keys for the missionary work and in the mission, that you felt the hand of the Lord guiding you in the work. Have you got some experiences you'd like to share about how the Lord kind of directed your efforts in the work?
0: Well, you hope he did, and I think he did. Sometimes you wonder, but I did spend many, many hours kneeling in front of our transfer board. A transfer board is where the pictures of all the missionaries are in their cities with their companions on a magnetic board, praying about companionships. And sometimes impressions would come that didn't make logical sense. My wife knows this.
2: May I share that story?
0: Yeah. Why don't you?
2: He put these two particular elders together. I'll call them Elder B and Elder M. And they were as different and opposite in personality, in how they taught, how they spoke, everything. And I kind of looked at him and he said, I just feel very strongly they should serve together. Well, one evening or afternoon, we received a phone call from Elder B's parents and were informed that his 25-year-old brother had died. So it was my husband's responsibility and sad duty to call Elder B and tell him that his brother had died. And the phone went silent, and all of a sudden another voice came on. It was the voice of his companion, Elder M, and he said, President, tell me what to do. How can I help? What can I do for him? And basically, I think you just said, stay by his side and just love him, and we'll hop in the car. The city was 2 hours away, and we'll be down there. So we did, and we picked the two elders up, and I think you gave Elder B a blessing, but then we took them to dinner and mm-hmm. and just talked, just loved them. We were just there for them. But after, we drove them home back to their apartment, and as we got out of the car. On my side of the car, Elder M, the other companion, got out, and I just said, thank you so much for being so sensitive and wanting to help your companion. And he said, well, Sister Thompson, when I was 12, my brother took his life. And he said, so I know how he feels, and I'm just glad I can be here to help him. And as I told that to my husband as we got back in the car to drive back to Hamburg, I said, you couldn't have known that that had happened in this young man's life, and yet the Lord knew. And he directed President Thompson through spiritual promptings to put those two elders together. And it happened time after time where I think sometimes he wondered, really? You want these two to serve together? And it worked out. And sometimes those elders or sisters may not know until way beyond their mission why they serve together, but the Lord's in charge, and we absolutely knew that.
1: And some of the lessons of the mission are so specifically prepared for their lives. And you can see the hand of the Lord both loving them and tending them as they go about the work. Do you have any situations where the areas that they went to and that sort of thing and the converts that they met were a part of that?
0: We had a few situations where missionaries actually met people who were distant relatives of their families in some of the areas of northern Germany. They hadn't known that, and I hadn't obviously known that either, but they came across names, these people. Some were members of our church, others not. And the hand of the Lord in moving them around in certain areas, or I would transfer an elder to an area, and I either had forgotten or never knew that his father had served in that area, and they reconnected with families that a father or a mother had taught. And so we had several of those types of experiences, and you just sat back and smiled and thanked the Lord.
1: Yeah, those little heavenly hugs.
0: Yeah.
2: One young elder came up to me. He had been in the mission field, I think, about 2 months. When we were 2 or 3 months, so he was still with his, maybe 2 months, he was still with his trainer, and just a bright young man. He came up to me after state conference, and he said, Sister Thompson, can I just tell you about a miracle? And I said, of course. And he said, I just want to tell you the tender mercies of the Lord. He said, we were out, he says, I've really been struggling teaching the lessons in German. He says, I study and study, and it's just not coming. And he said, so we made our plans and went out one afternoon, and it was in the southern part of our mission, and I know they were in the right place at the right time, he said, because as we were going down one street to go into the inner city, my companion said, let's go down this other street. And as they did, they saw a man jogging, and the man jogged past them and all of a sudden turned around, and he said, are you Americans? In perfect English. And of course the two elders said yes, and he said, well, I'm American too. And so he asked them about the church a little bit, and they set up an appointment to teach him. Well, to make a long story short, this man, through many miracles, found the missionaries. And this young elder that was so struggling with the German language to teach felt like he was a terrible teacher, but the Lord allowed him to teach in English, this man. And so after, and this man joined the church, became the ward mission leader in this southern city. And this young missionary said, I feel confident that I can teach these lessons in German. Yeah. And he just said, I know that the Lord knows me.
1: Yeah. What a blessing. And to be a part of this and to see the hand of the Lord work in the lives of these young missionaries and the senior missionaries and those who receive the gospel at their hands is such a marvelous blessing to be a part of that and to feel it. How did things go with your family? We mentioned your children and your grandchildren. What was their experience at having you gone for 3 years and not being a part of their lives? And what was that experience like?
0: It was hard. My mother, who now is 89, was perhaps our biggest concern, leaving her, but her health was miraculously blessed, and our children were not without challenges, but they were blessed. When President Faust set us both apart, he promised us the watchful hand of Heavenly Father over our family. Not without challenges, but their backs were made strong to bear the challenges, so we were greatly blessed. as mentioned, one of our sons was married during the mission experience, and my wife returned home for that marriage in the Salt Lake Temple, and it was a wonderful blessing for him. Now he's got a great wife by his side, and we had two grandchildren born. Mm-hmm.
1: And now you get to be with them, and that's a blessing now of returning. But the Lord does compensate while you're gone.
0: Yeah, he does.
1: Culturally, what are the challenges that you experienced, both as mission president and your missionaries that experienced there?
0: Well, Germany is a first world country.
2: Mm-hmm. We were so grateful for
0: it's,
2: that.
0: It's the health care, you know, for my wife, the shop. I'll let her speak about the shopping in a different language and then everything else. But German is a deep country with powerful culture of music, obviously. The Steinway pianos were started in Hamburg, and so a wonderful culture. I love their culture and their food and the German
2: Christmas
0: people.
2: Time.
0: They are some of our best friends right now.
2: For me, it was hard because I didn't know the language at all. I had 8 years of Spanish, which was just enough to make it difficult for me to learn German. And they do provide some training through the MTC. But that was hard for me to try and communicate. And to communicate with children who I just dearly love. And they didn't understand that I really couldn't converse with them. I could say a prayer in German, and I could bear my testimony in German. That was about all I knew before we got to Germany. So the language was very much a barrier for me at first. But I just figured Germans don't, they're a little more, they don't hug a lot. Mm-hmm. And I hugged them a lot because it was my one way of expressing how I felt. And that was to just feel close to them and hug them. And we do love the wonderful people there, and the culture is just marvelous.
1: Well, love is the international language, and the spirit is the universal translator. So did converts have a cultural challenge coming into the church and becoming part of the church culture, or was it an easy transition for them?
0: It's a challenge. The way we dress, you know, we had to help our missionaries encourage people. This is how we dress. We actually taught the missionaries to teach people how to prepare for a sacrament meeting. It's foreign to them.
2: In the other churches, it's very casual dress, which is different from our church.
0: Yeah, and many people came casually, and they were accepted. But to understand the language, the acronyms we use, both in English and German, and the programs for the women, the children. When the members really would grasp these new investigators or converts and make them their friends, then that was the key.
1: Yeah.
0: They would sit by them. They would sing with them. They explain the sacrament to them that you can take that prior to baptism. So many little things we do that we just don't think about in this church.
2: We had a family of 11 from Montenegro who came and were fellowshipped so faithfully and wonderfully by the members in the branch that they attended. And three of the 9 children were deaf. Mm. And so members, a 17-year-old girl, in the daughter of the branch president there, learned sign language in 3 weeks so that she could communicate with, and she went to the missionary lessons, or they had the lessons in their home, and she basically taught the gospel through the missionaries in sign language to these three children. We witnessed the baptism of 6 of the family members. It was just marvelous.
0: The members, in this case, the family lived in a refugee area 2 hours away from the city of Hildesheim, and so the mission helped out a bit financially, as did the ward and the members. I've never seen a better member missionary effort between the mission and the members to bring these people in. They had wandered. They lived in Albania and in Italy and then in Hamburg and several cities as they were moved around as refugees after the wars in Yugoslavia. They've been in refugee status, but they are wonderful, humble people. And there were 6 baptisms on that particular day.
1: Boy,
0: three of them
1: terrific.
0: Three of them deaf.
1: And that doesn't happen without love and without the Spirit touching the lives of both the members and the new converts. Was it a challenge with the Word of Wisdom, with people coming into the gospel?
0: Very much so. Prior to baptism, and I'll say after baptism, we are actually implementing the churches, the missionaries, and the ecclesiastic leaders' addiction programs, because even post-baptism, people would slip back into addictive behaviors. And now there's some more support coming to help them. And alcohol, tobacco, and drugs are a big problem throughout Europe, as they are worldwide.
2: We had one man in our ward that really struggled, I think specifically with tobacco, and was able to quit smoking for a good amount of time to come or to be baptized. And as he would, it kind of affected his attendance in sacrament meeting after, because some of those, you know, the pull of the addiction was so strong. And so he began going to this addiction program in downtown Hamburg that one of our senior couple missionaries was teaching. And the change in him, in even speaking and participating in gospel discussion back in our ward, was amazing, as he was able to overcome this problem, the connection of, you know, just feeling better about himself because he knew he was trying to follow, helped his actions, I think, in everything. He just was more animated. He wasn't so shy. It was marvelous.
0: We saw it in the countenance of many people when the gospel would really grab hold of their inner self. Their countenances changed.
1: Yeah.
0: Another man in Hamburg in the Alten Award really wore dark clothing, had kind of a dark countenance about him. But he was baptized, confirmed. He started to radiate more light. He and his wife have now been sealed in the temple. He wears a white shirt. He just radiates the light of the gospel in his life, and he's so happy.
1: Yeah. And for some, the physical change in countenance is shocking to people who don't see them for a while and meet them, and it's like, what's happened? You're glowing.
0: It was noticeable. I interviewed a young man for baptism up in the city of Kiel who had been homeless, deeply involved in the drug culture, but responded at the missionary lesson. It was very frustrating for the missionaries to teach him, because reversion to drugs, it kept happening and happening. But the gospel grabbed him on the inside, and his spirit changed, and it was such a wonderful interview. And now we've seen post-baptism mission. He radiates a light. It's changed his life radically.
1: Well, the gospel of Jesus Christ changes people.
2: Yes, it
1: does.
2: For
1: all of us. And it's so wonderful to be a part of that work. We'd love to conclude our visit today by hearing your testimonies. And perhaps, President Thompson, you could start by sharing your testimony with us in English, and then Sister Thompson, and then you could, if you would, give us a brief testimony in German.
0: I'll brush up. I'd be honored to. I know that God lives, that he loves his children, and he knows them all personally by name, and that Jesus Christ is his son, our Redeemer. And I have a special love for the Holy Ghost and his role as the third member of the Godhead in the work that we do. I have a deep, deep love and respect and testimony of Joseph Smith as a prophet of the Restoration, and know with all of my soul the Book of Mormon was translated by the power of God and will bring us closer to our Lord than any other book on earth. And I know that missionary work, as it is led by the Spirit, is gathering people from all corners of the earth in preparation for the second coming. And we saw that in our missionaries, and they are a true miracle. And we love every one of them and every member with all of our hearts. And I love my wife. It was the only time we were together for every day for 3 years, and it was an incredibly wonderful experience. And have a testimony of the divinity of this church in the name of Jesus Christ. Amen.
1: Amen.
2: Amen. I love the gospel of Jesus Christ, and I love all the members, and grew to love so many people over there that I didn't realize I had that capacity to love, and I know it's because of of charity and the pure love of Christ that I gained over there. I know that Jesus Christ is my Savior, and that we are led by a prophet of God. We were in Germany when President Hinckley died and when President Monson became president of the church, and the feeling that came over me, knowing as far away as we were, that he is the prophet for the world and that he speaks for God. I know that Joseph Smith restored the gospel to the earth, and I'm so grateful for the priesthood, as I saw so many lives changed through the blessings and ordinances that people received because of the power of the priesthood. I know that the Spirit is working in the world today, and felt it so strongly so many times in my life as I was led by the Spirit to do things, and was taught from on high because of the Holy Ghost. And my testimony grew so much of the love of God for his children, as I know he knows each of us personally, and he wants what's best for them. We just need to seek to do his will. And I was so grateful for this sweet experience. As hard as it was to be away from our family, I told so many people over there that I would never have left my children and grandchildren and mother-in-law if I didn't know that this church was true. And it was an absolute life-changing experience for me to serve, and was so grateful to be able to serve with my best friend and the priesthood leader in our home, and grateful for his love and guidance and just being able to serve with him. I loved those missionaries as my own children, and was so grateful to have expanded our family to over 300 missionaries. Grateful for this testimony, and I say this in the name of Jesus Christ. Amen.
1: Amen.
0: Ja, ich werde versuchen, Deutsch wieder zu sprechen. 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
1: Amen. I'm Tim Taggart. 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
5: Helping youth prepare to receive a patriarchal blessing. Patriarchal blessings can help youth understand their eternal identity and stay on the covenant path. Two members of the 70, Elder Randall K. Bennett and Elder Kazuhiko Yamashita, felt inspired to speak about patriarchal blessings in the April 2023 General Conference.
6: Elder Bennett received a patriarchal blessing at age 12, saying it was critically important to him when he was young. It helped him understand his eternal identity and know that he was loved by my Heavenly Father and my Savior, and that they were personally involved in my life. As he studied it, it helped him feel the Holy Ghost and inspired him to study the scriptures, pray daily, and follow the prophet's teachings. It was vital for me to receive my patriarchal blessing while I was young and while my testimony was still growing. Elder Yamashita received his patriarchal blessing at age 19, 2 years after he was baptized. Elder Yamashita taught that patriarchal blessings reveal our lineage in the house of Israel, reminding us that we are children of the covenant. We receive the blessings of the Abrahamic covenant as we obey the laws and ordinances of the gospel. He also taught that preparing to receive a patriarchal blessing will help youth increase their faith in Heavenly Father and Jesus Christ. Because patriarchal blessings can be such a strength in the lives of younger members of the church, parents and leaders can discuss some of these questions with youth as they prepare to receive a patriarchal blessing. Questions and answers. What is a patriarchal blessing? A patriarchal blessing is a special blessing given to a worthy member of the church by an ordained patriarch. It includes counsel from Heavenly Father to guide the person throughout her or his life. It lets the member know what tribe of Israel he or she belongs to. Your tribe isn't necessarily related to race or nationality. Instead, it's related to a set of spiritual responsibilities and promised blessings. It reminds the member that, as the Savior taught, ye are the children of the covenant. A patriarchal blessing from an ordained patriarch can give us a star to follow, which is a personal revelation from God to each individual. If we follow this star, we are less likely to stumble and be misled. Our patriarchal blessings indicate what God expects of us and what our potential can be. Do members need to be a certain age to receive a patriarchal blessing? The person receiving the blessing should be mature enough to understand the significance and sacred nature of the blessing. Ideally, the member should be young enough that many important decisions in life are still ahead. There is no minimum age requirement other than making sure youth understand the sacred nature of the blessing, and new members should understand the basic doctrine of the gospel. Receiving a blessing at a relatively young age can help them make important life decisions in their teenage and young adult years. What counsel will be given in the patriarchal blessing? A patriarchal blessing is a sacred guideline of counsel, promises, and information from the Lord. However, a person should not expect the blessing to detail all that will happen to him or her, or to answer all questions. It might address some, but not all, the important aspects of the member's life. If it doesn't mention something like marriage or a full-time mission, for example, that doesn't mean the person can't do those things, of course. But a patriarchal blessing is specific guidance for the person directly from Heavenly Father. President Thomas S. Monson said that a patriarchal blessing contains chapters from your book of eternal possibilities, and that it is a personal liahona to chart your course and guide your way. Will all blessings in the patriarchal blessing be fulfilled in this life? President James E. Faust promised, "Our patriarchal blessing will be an anchor to our souls, and if we are worthy, neither death nor the devil can deprive us of the blessings pronounced. They are blessings we can enjoy now and forever." Receiving the promised blessings depends on our effort and righteousness. If we strive to choose the right, all the promised blessings will be ours. But some blessings may come in the eternities. How do youth receive a patriarchal blessing? They first set an appointment to meet with the bishop or branch president. He will conduct an interview and give a patriarchal blessing recommend. They then make an appointment with the patriarch. Close family members may attend the blessing. At a future date following the blessing, the recipient will be given a copy of the blessing. It can also be accessed at churchofjesuschrist.org under Tools. For those in specific situations like serving in the military or on a mission, the General Handbook gives more details about how to receive a blessing. Can parents share parts of their own patriarchal blessings with their children? The General Handbook says, church members should not share them except with close family members. Patriarchal blessings should not be read in church meetings or other public gatherings. Parents and grandparents can help their children and grandchildren prepare to receive a patriarchal blessing by sharing how their own patriarchal blessings have inspired and guided them. The blessings of a patriarchal blessing. A patriarchal blessing can be a wonderful resource in the lives of our youth. It can help them navigate life's challenges. In times of trial, it can give them hope and help them find strength in the Savior. And it can help them throughout their lives to understand the truth about who they are and who they can become. Elder Bennett taught, "Frequently studying my patriarchal blessing increased my desire to withstand temptation. It helped me have the desire and courage to repent, and repentance increasingly became a joyful process." President Monson counseled, "Your blessing is not to be folded neatly and tucked away. It is not to be framed or published. Rather, it is to be read. It is to be loved. It is to be followed." As your children begin thinking about receiving their patriarchal blessings, help them understand the blessing's sacred nature and purpose. Encourage them to prayerfully decide for themselves when to receive one. Don't underestimate their capacity to learn and grow from their patriarchal blessing, even at a young age, especially with your help. A note for priesthood leaders. Youth may come to you with questions about patriarchal blessings. As you teach and testify, children and youth can better prepare to receive their own blessing. Be mindful of youth who may not have the support of parents or who may not know what a patriarchal blessing is. Many youth are mature enough to understand the significance and sacred nature of a patriarchal blessing and desire to receive one. The Church Handbook states, priesthood leaders should not establish a minimum age for a member to receive a patriarchal blessing.
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8: Welcome to the General Conference podcast from The Church of Jesus Christ of Latter-day Saints. We're excited to share this week's message with you. It's called Seeing More of Jesus Christ in Our Lives, from Sister Tracy Y. Browning. As you listen, we invite you to do so with a question in your heart about something important to you. We know that as you do so, you can feel the promise from President Russell M. Nelson that it may be a time of peace and spiritual feasting for you.
7: Brothers and sisters, how humbled I am to stand before you this morning. I knit my heart with yours in gratitude to be assembled wherever you are across the world to hear messages from prophets, apostles, seers, revelators, and leaders in God's kingdom. We figuratively become like the people of King Benjamin's day, pitching our tents and having our doors open and directed towards God's prophet on the earth, President Russell M. Nelson. I've had poor eyesight for as long as I can remember, and I've always needed the aid of prescription lenses to correct my vision. When I open my eyes every morning, the world appears very disorienting. Everything is out of focus, grainy, and distorted. Even my dear husband is more reminiscent of an abstract portrait than the well-loved and comforting figure he really is. My reflexive need, before I do anything else at the start of my day, is to reach for my glasses to help me make sense of my surroundings and enjoy a more vibrant experience as they help me navigate throughout my day. Over the years, I've come to recognize that this behavior illustrates my daily dependence on two things. First, a tool that helps me to clarify, focus, and ground the world around me. And second, a need for tangible guidance to continually point me in the right direction. This simple routine practice mirrors to me a significant observation about our relationship with our Savior Jesus Christ. In our lives that are often filled with questions, worries, pressures, and opportunities, our Savior's love for us individually and as his covenant children, along with his teachings and laws, are available daily resources that we can depend on to be a light which shineth, enlightening our eyes and quickening our understandings. As we seek for the blessings of the Spirit in our lives, we will be able to, as Jacob taught, see things as they really are and as they really will be. As covenant children of God, we have been uniquely blessed with a rich supply of divinely appointed tools to improve our spiritual vision. The words and teachings of Jesus Christ, as recorded in scriptures and messages from his chosen prophets, and his Spirit received through daily prayer, regular temple attendance, and through the weekly ordinance of the sacrament, can help to provide and restore peace and provide the necessary gift of discernment that brings Christ's light and his understanding to the corners of our life and in a world that may be cloudy. The Savior can also be our compass and our pilot as we steer through both the calm and the turbulent waters of life. He can make plain the correct path that leads us to our eternal destination. So what would he have us see, and where would he have us go? Our dear prophet has taught that our focus must be riveted on the Savior and his gospel, and that we must strive to look unto him in every thought. President Nelson has also promised that nothing invites the Spirit more than fixing your focus on Jesus Christ. He will lead and guide you in your personal life if you will make time for him in your life each and every day. Friends, Jesus Christ is both the purpose of our focus and the intent of our destination. To help us to remain fixed and heading in the right direction, the Savior invites us to see our lives through him in order to see more of him in our lives. I've come to learn more about this specific invitation through my study of the Old Testament. The Law of Moses was given to the early Israelites as a preparatory gospel, designed to ready the people for a higher covenant relationship with God through Jesus Christ. The law, rich with symbolism, pointing believers to look forward to the coming and atonement of Jesus Christ, was meant to help the people of Israel focus on the Savior by practicing faith in him, his sacrifice and his laws and commandments in their lives, intending to bring them to a greater understanding of their Redeemer. Just as we are today, God's ancient people were invited to see their lives through him in order to see more of him in their lives. But by the time of the Savior's ministry, the Israelites had lost sight of Christ in their observances, setting him aside and adding to the law unauthorized practices that had no instructive symbolism, pointing to the true and only source of their salvation and redemption, Jesus Christ. The everyday world of the Israelites had become disoriented and obscure. The children of Israel in this state believed that the practices and rituals of the law were the path to personal salvation, and in part, reduced the law of Moses to a set of protocols administered to rule civilian life. This required the Savior to restore focus and clarity to his gospel. Ultimately, a great portion of the Israelites rejected his message, even going so far as to accuse the Savior, he who gave the law and declared that he was the law and the light, of breaking it. Yet, Jesus, in his Sermon on the Mount, speaking on the law of Moses, declared, "Think not that I am come to destroy the law or the prophets. I am not come to destroy, but to fulfill." Then the Savior, through his eternal atonement, ended the codes, regulations, and ceremonial practices observed by the people of Israel at that time. His final sacrifice led the shift from sacrificial burnt offerings to our rendering of a broken heart and a contrite spirit, from the ordinance of sacrifice to the ordinance of sacrament. President M. Russell Ballard, teaching on the subject, said, in a sense, the sacrifice changed from the offering to the offerer. When we bring our offering to the Savior, we are being invited to see more of Jesus Christ in our lives, as we humbly submit our will to him in recognition and understanding of his perfect submission to the will of the Father. When we fix our sight on Jesus Christ, we recognize and we understand that he is the only source and way to receive forgiveness and redemption, even unto eternal life and exaltation. As an early follower of the gospel, I encountered many who observed and perceived changes in my behaviors, practices, and choices after I joined the church. They were curious about the whys of what they were seeing, why I chose to be baptized and join this congregation of believers, even the Church of Jesus Christ of Latter-day Saints, why I refrain from certain practices on the Sabbath, why I'm faithful in keeping the Word of Wisdom, why I read the Book of Mormon, why I believe in and incorporate the teachings of modern-day prophets and apostles into my life, why I attend weekly church meetings, why I invite others to come and see, come and help, come and stay, and come and belong. At the time, those questions felt overwhelming and transparently sometimes accusatory. But as I grappled with people's scrutiny, I came to realize that their probing was in fact my first invitation to pick up and put on a pair of spiritual lenses to clarify, focus, and solidify what motivated my adherence to gospel practices and standards. What was the source of my testimony? Was I only carrying out outward performances without allowing those practices connected to God's laws to strengthen my faith in Christ, or demonstrate understanding that Jesus Christ is the only source of power in my observances? Through rigorous effort to look to and for Jesus Christ in my every thought and deed, my eyes were enlightened and my understanding quickened to recognize that Jesus Christ was calling for me to come unto him. From this early season of discipleship in my youth, I can recall an invitation extended to me by the missionaries to join them as they taught the gospel to a group of young girls my age. One evening, seating in the family home of one of these young women, their tender question of why I believe pricked my heart and allowed me to testify to them with deepened understanding of the Lord's vision about the spiritual motivations of my discipleship and has refined my testimony going forward. I learned then, as I know now, that our Savior Jesus Christ directs our feet to meeting houses each week to partake of his sacrament, to the house of the Lord to make covenants with him, to the scriptures and teachings of prophets to learn of his words. He directs our mouths to testify of him, our hands to lift and serve as he would lift and serve, our eyes to see the world and each other as he does, as they really are and as they really will be. And as we allow him to direct us in all things, we receive testimony that all things denote there is a God. Because where we look for him, we will find him each and every day. This I testify in the sacred name of Jesus Christ. Amen.
9: Amen.
8: That was Sister Tracy Y. Browning's talk, Seeing More of Jesus Christ in Our Lives, from the Saturday morning session of the 192nd Semiannual General Conference of the Church of Jesus Christ of Latter-day Saints in October 2022. President Russell M. Nelson recently said in General Conference, quote, "I have prayed that this conference will be a time of spiritual rejuvenation for each one of you," end quote. We hope you have felt that rejuvenation today. We'd love to hear how your life is blessed as you live the principles from this message. 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Thank you for joining us today. May the Spirit continue to be with you.

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1: We now present a BYU devotional given by Elder Robert D. Hales, August 2008.
2: We are pleased to have with us Elder Robert D. Hales, who was sustained as a member of the Quorum of the Twelve Apostles on April 2, 1994. Elder Hales, who served as an assistant to the Quorum of the Twelve Apostles and later as a member of the First Quorum of the 70, was serving as presiding bishop of the church when he was called to the Quorum of the Twelve. Prior to his call to full-time church service, Elder Hales had a distinguished business career, serving in executive positions with three major international companies. Elder Hales was born in New York City and is a graduate of the University of Utah. He holds a Master of Business Administration degree from Harvard University, an honorary doctorate from Brigham Young University, and was also a jet fighter pilot in the U.S. Air Force. He's married to Mary Crandall Hales, and they are the parents of two sons. And now we are pleased to hear from Elder Hales.
3: Today in this devotional,

We're given a clear understanding that during the Council in Heaven, we used our agency, choosing to come to Earth and participate in mortality. In choosing to come to this Earth, we were choosing the opportunity to progress, to grow, to gain more knowledge. And in that process of learning and coming to Earth, taking upon us a mortal body to gain knowledge and experience mortality in an essential part of our eternal learning and progression. The theme of lifelong learning is important because for Latter-day Saints, the lifelong pursuit of knowledge is not only secular, but spiritual. We understand the essential to gaining eternal salvation. Brigham Young said, "Should our lives be extended to 1,000 years, still we would live and learn." For most worldly and temporal possessions, the old adage is true: you cannot take it with you. However, the intellectual treasures of knowledge and spiritual values hold a promise of eternal significance. We read in the Doctrine and Covenants, whatever principle of intelligence we attain unto in this life, it will rise with us in the resurrection. And if a person gains more knowledge and intelligence in this life through his diligence and obedience than another, he will have so much the advantage in the world to come. So while mortality is only a small moment in eternity, learning throughout our mortal lives is an essential part of our eternal education. Here on earth, we are, as Brigham Young once observed, in a great school. When we see our learning here as a part of our eternal education, we raise our sights for learning. As children, we might have begun learning because our parents coaxed or cajoled us. They wanted us to acquire a formal education with college degrees or technical labor skills, knowing that at the end of our labors, we would be rewarded by being self-sufficient, productive, and able to survive in the real world. Some of us studied hard as we became interested in the stiff competition of grades and honors. While these motivations for learning played important roles at different times in our lives, if they are our only motivation, we will stop learning when our parents or teachers are gone and our degrees are earned. Lifelong learners are driven by more eternal motives. One of the great steps in maturing and acquiring knowledge and experience is when we learn for the joy of being edified rather than the pleasure of being entertained. The goal of the wisest lifelong learners is not so much to impress others, but to improve themselves and to help others. Their desire is to learn and to change their behavior by following the sound counsel and example imparted from great teachers around them. I might pause for a moment. Sometimes our learning is limited if we think of it as only one course at a time or to get one degree, and then we don't understand. But as we look to the scriptures give us the curriculum of the lifetime learner. Things both in heaven and in earth and under earth, things which have been, things which are, things which must shortly come to pass, things which are at home, things which are abroad, the wars and the perplexities of nations, and the judgments which are on the land, and a knowledge also of countries and kingdoms. The first vision of the Book of Mormon, the first verse of the Book of Mormon, reads, "I, Nephi, having been born of goodly parents, therefore I was taught somewhat in all the learning of my father." Just as Nephi's field of study was all that his father knew, the lifelong learner knows no disciplinary boundaries.

0: boundaries in their quest for greater knowledge. Lifelong learners have an insatiable inner desire to acquire knowledge on a broad range of subjects and disciplines. Thus, the reward for lifelong learners is simply the joy of learning and acquiring knowledge on a wide spectrum of subjects that interest them. Some may wonder whether it's possible to teach lifelong learning, or whether it is simply a genetic gift. Just as some are born with greater speed, some of us may naturally have a greater desire for learning. Yet just as wise coaches can improve anyone willing to pay the price, in like manner, Heavenly Father is eager to bless us with the drive and determination and to become lifelong learners if we're willing to pay the price. Oftentimes, it takes a great teacher to motivate us and to instill that desire in us. How can we improve our desire and increase the desire of others to gain more knowledge over a lifetime learning experience? I'd like to take a moment to talk about the attributes of lifelong learners as I have observed them in my lifetime. It is important to consider the attributes that one must acquire to become a lifelong learner. A few of the basic attributes needed to become a lifelong learner are courage, faithful desire, humility, patience, curiosity, and a willingness to communicate and share the knowledge that we gain. Let's take a moment and pause and reflect in more depth how each of these attributes may contribute to becoming a lifelong learner. And the other side of the coin would be how we may be able to instill lifelong learning in those around us, especially our children. Lifelong learners have the courage to overcome the fear of leaving the outer limits of their educational comfort zone and enter into the unknown and the unfamiliar. The scriptures say, "For God hath not given us the spirit of fear, but of power and of love and of a sound mind." End of quote. Too often we dwell in the comfort of our educational strengths and avoid overcoming our educational weaknesses. Thus, our greatest strengths can become our greatest weakness. We may dwell in the security of the past, unwilling to venture into the future, because of the fear of ignorance or the lack of knowledge about a subject we desire to study or to research. We need the courage to take a long step of faith into a fearful darkness, not knowing how deep the educational cave is that we're about to enter. Fear is only dispelled by the amount of intellectual light we're willing to shine on the dark educational abyss, which is a void in our understanding. We must find the courage to go forward, to press on. We read in the Doctrine and Covenants, "There were fears in the hearts, and verily this is the reason that ye did not receive." End of quote. Despite our fears, courage in acquiring new learning is essential for lifelong learners. The next is faithful desire. Lifelong learners have an insatiable, unselfish, inner desire to acquire a wide spectrum of knowledge across many disciplines for the mere joy of attaining and sharing the increased knowledge without any recognition or rewards. Oftentimes, the motivation and desire for learning is stimulated and perceived need to help others. For example, a concerned mother who feels that the lack of medical diagnosis concerning a family physical or mental health problem researches medical books and journals to assist the solution. A lifelong learner may have the desire for self-improvement, to have a happier or more benevolent life. Lifelong learners have a desire for knowledge that will help them to be better helpmates, better mothers, better fathers, better citizens, and better servants in the Lord's kingdom, that ye may learn and glorify of the name of your God. Seek ye diligently and teach one another words of wisdom. Yea, seek ye out of the best books of wisdom, words of wisdom. Seek learning, even a study, and also by faith. Next is the quality of humility. Lifelong learners recognize the source of all knowledge is a gift from God. He that is truly humble and humbleth himself, the same shall be blessed. Because lifelong learners recognize that intelligence is a gift of God, they do not dwell on it or become prideful about their personal intelligent quotient or accomplishments. Each new discovery of knowledge is metered out from on high in the Lord's time and in the Lord's way, line upon line, precept upon precept. When we are truly humble, we remember that knowledge and wisdom are given to us by the Lord, and that we are to use that knowledge and wisdom in lifting and strengthening others. To every man is given a gift by the Spirit. To some is given one, and to some is given another. That all may be profited thereby, we gain knowledge to better serve. Patience. Lifelong learners acquire an inordinate degree of patience in their quest for learning. They understand through their diligent search for learning that it takes a great deal of energy and a great deal of time to find pure knowledge. What a feeling! Have you ever sought for something, searched, pondered, and prayed, until finally, there it was, right before you? Sometimes, what we learn today may not seem valuable until months or even years into the future. We not only learn, but we ponder that knowledge so that at the right place, at the right time, we can put it to the best use. The next quality is curiosity. My sister used to say to me, curiosity killed the cat, but satisfaction brought him back. The scriptures say, I applied mine heart to know and to search and to seek out wisdom and the reason of things. Lifelong learners are curious at heart. As children, our curiosity is instinctive, but our formal education is more confining and systematic. Lifelong learners develop personalized learning techniques that surpass what is taught in school. The key learning elements is that they never lose their God-given inherent curiosity. They are simply detectives or sleuths in the image of Sherlock Holmes, solving a case by putting together the facts that they have gathered. They do it by asking the question, why, and then finding the answers. The thrill of investigating and researching a new concept or discovering the answer to something previously unknown is to us an exhilarating moment of joy and satisfaction. Lifelong learners, as I have said, is line upon line and precept upon precept, but also personal aha moments when we see all at once the larger picture. The lifelong learner does not give up. Thomas Edison was a lifelong learner. He once said, I have not failed. I have just found 10,000 ways that won't work. Communication. Lifelong learners are teachers at heart, reveling in the communication of learning and knowledge. They find joy when those whom they teach by sharing their knowledge are uplifted and strengthened. They communicate with God through prayer for guidance and knowledge. They communicate with God to give thanks and gratitude for the knowledge they have received. They communicate with other lifelong learners, as you are doing this week, listening intensively in two-way exchange of learning that is mutually beneficial to all. Great teachers are not only great communicators, but are great listeners. When we are communicating, we can learn something from every individual we meet. Great teachers produce lifelong learners. Great teachers do not provide all the answers to their students. They lead them to the fountain of knowledge and instill in them a desire to drink. Great teachers motivate students to seek knowledge. One educator was in a meeting with President Packer in a question and answer period. President Packer was asked by one of those in attendance about his teachings on the atonement. What did he teach? They wanted a testimony and wanted a dissertation from him on the atonement. They expected to have that from a great teacher. His answer taught them, everyone there, about lifelong learning. President Packer replied, "Read the Book of Mormon a few times, searching for teachings about the atonement. Then write a one-page summary of what you have learned. Then, my dear brother, you will have your answer." Scripture study is a lifelong learning experience. Perhaps nowhere can we see the need of lifelong learning more clearly than with scripture study. No matter how many times we may read the scriptures, through the power and inspiration of the Holy Ghost, we learn new truths and gain valuable counsel and insights to meet life's challenges. President Ezra Taft Benson taught, "Yesterday's meal is not enough to sustain today's needs." So also, an infrequent reading of the Book of Mormon, he continued, the most correct book on the earth, as Joseph Smith called it, is not enough. The primary purposes of scripture study are to gain gospel understanding and to strengthen us spiritually. One reason we need to continually feast on the words of Christ is that, like all learning, gospel understanding and spiritual insights come one precept at a time. Scripture study is a unique form of learning. It requires literacy, the ability to read. King Mosiah taught his sons, quote, "in a language of his fathers, that thereby they might become men of understanding, and that they might know concerning the prophecies which had been spoken by the mouths of their fathers, which were delivered them by the hand of the Lord," end of quote. Mosiah wasn't just teaching his sons how to read so they could get ahead in the world. He was teaching them to read so that they could immerse themselves in the scriptures and become spiritually wise. The brass plates were preserved and taken to the promised land so that Lehi's family and his posterity would not forget who they were, a chosen people, and how they were to live as children of God. It is for the same purpose that the scriptures have been preserved for us in this day and at this time. But gaining knowledge through scripture study requires some attributes and actions that most formal education endeavors do not. Sincere desire, unwavering faith, prayer, and the will and obedience to follow the Spirit's promptings. Virtually all humans upon the earth, no matter what their mental capacity, can experience the joy and rewards of lifetime gospel study. Scripture study does not require years of formal education to gain an understanding of essential gospel principles. This is illustrated by Peter and John in the book of Acts. The Jewish rulers were surprised because they appeared to assume that gospel knowledge requires some exhaustive formal course of training. Quote, the scriptures tell us, now when they saw the boldness of Peter and John and perceived that they were unlearned and ignorant men, they marveled and they took knowledge of them that they had been with Jesus. End of quote. Unlearned and ignorant as we may be in the eyes of the world, Peter and John also had gained great knowledge and gospel knowledge from listening and hearkening to the words of our Savior. The same can be true for each of us and every member of our family in gospel study. A master's degree in theology is far less value than the degree of knowledge we can all obtain from the Master himself. A critical component in gaining knowledge from the Savior is acting upon the principles he taught in order to gain the greatest insights the Scriptures have to offer. Our study will focus not so much on the places and names as principles and doctrines. It is not simply a book of knowledge we are after, but insights that will change the way we live, that will actually make a difference in our lives. We must see the Scriptures for what they are, an instruction manual for becoming like our Savior. Lifelong Scripture study is an unending quest for spiritual insights and understanding, and for the growth that results when we apply such insights in our lives. As Latter-day Saints, we understand that acquiring spiritual knowledge, having spiritual experiences, and developing our gifts and aptitudes are important to our mortal growth. In addition, we must develop our spiritual dispositions in relation to God, our Father, and His Son, Jesus Christ, and cultivate the qualities of faith and obedience which will invite the Holy Ghost into our lives. We also grow in spirit as we serve and care for our neighbors and the world around us. All these elements of lifelong learning have eternal consequences, and they're rewards of the essence of our mortal goal to obtain spiritual qualities and achievements. The results of our most important lifelong learning are not reflected in grades or degrees or honors, but in who we become. Our aim to develop eternal character values, such as knowledge, hope, faith, charity, and love, are the most important quest that we have in learning. Studying the Scriptures is to help us develop and progress as individuals. The Scriptures are uniquely suited for lifelong study. As we increase our spiritual, emotional, and mental capacity through the years, we qualify to gain new insights from the Scriptures. How many times have you paused and pondered on a passage of Scripture which you have read and passed over many times before? Then, in that revelatory moment, there is a new awareness, a new understanding brought to your heart and mind, granting additional insight. And that added insight solves a question, a problem, or one of life's challenges. That, my brothers and sisters, is the sweet mystery of lifelong learning, a sweet instant and a blessed moment in time when we experience a leap of faith and understanding. It is for this reason that we have prayer before and after Scripture study. The prayer before Scripture study is to prepare us spiritually to receive the revelatory moments and a spiritual uplift. The prayer after Scripture study is to give thanks and gratitude for that which has been given and granted to us. The knowledge of truths of restored gospel of Jesus Christ is the most valuable knowledge we will ever possess. That knowledge is found in the Word of God in the Scriptures, through living prophets, and in the temple. The endowment is the eternal curriculum. In it, we are taught where we came from, why we are here on earth, and even given the promise of achieving life eternal in the celestial kingdom if we obey the commandments and the covenants we've taken upon ourselves. I'd like to spend a moment on lifetime learning, past, present, and future. In addition to all these attributes, lifelong learners see the connection between what we have learned in the past, what we are learning now, and what we learn in the future. Lifelong learners are cumulative learners. They put together all that they have learned to help them. They will never dwell in the past because they are eager to explore the future. They will always be open to the new concepts, being blessed with an inquisitive mind that seeks new knowledge on a daily basis. Lifelong learners spend their lives doing better than their best. Sometimes our best is not good enough. Being challenged to do better than our best may seem unreasonable or defy intuitive logic, but personal project is just simply that. The reality is that sometimes our best of today is not good enough to succeed in tomorrow's world. For example, in the 2004 Olympics, American swimmer Michael Phelps, who we've heard a lot about, won the bronze medal in the men's 200-meter freestyle with a time of 1 minute and 45 seconds. 4 years ago, that was his best. But he knew that to win the gold medal in that event in 2008, he would have to do better than his best. So he set about training to meet that goal. Millions have had the opportunity to watch the Olympic saga as it unfolded, as he did better than his previous best, setting a new world record of 1 minute 42 seconds and winning a gold medal. In Beijing, he shattered his own previous record by a full second and improved upon Mark Spitz's winning time of 1972 by 10 seconds. You have to think how far that is. In fact, he shaved off over a full minute over the gold medal winning time in 1904 of 2 minutes and 44 seconds. Can you imagine? Today they go in 1 minute, 2 laps of the pool. That's how far he would have finished ahead of the winner of 1994. It is remarkable that one of Michael Phelps' gold medals, more than one, now I can say since I've written this, 7 of his records beat world records, were not only his own record, but world records. The other, his 8th medal, was an Olympic record. But can you imagine of being able to do that and doing better than your best? What an example for us. The reality is that if we do not improve our efforts and our achievements each day, our best in yesterday's past will not meet the demand of tomorrow's future. This principle of doing better than our best each day applies in both spiritual and temporal demands. In our mortal lifetime of learning, as we prepare, covenant, and meet the requirements of eternal salvation. Sometimes the magnificent vista of learning is limited by the capacity of our mind, and we have to expand the capacity of our mind. Sometimes we have rather artificial limitations that we place on ourselves and our ability to learn. Just think of what our learning limitations were before the computer came as a universal tool for research, learning, the internet, communication. It's hard for our grandchildren to imagine how we are educated without a computer. Or for that matter, as one grandson asked my wife, "Grandma, did they have pizza when you were a little girl?" And she said no, and he said back, he was just couldn't understand that, "What did you eat?" For him, it is a diet staple. But the list of such things, cell phones, etc., it's endless. I'd like to share with you a unique personal, and I want to do this from the depths of my heart, if I may. I want to share a unique personal learning experience spanning over the years of 30 years relating to the emerging computer technology and the benefits in family history research. In the 1970s, I observed Theodore H. Burton. He presented the future concept of computers being used for family records and research. He even was bold enough to teach and proclaim that the computer technology was given to man for use to hasten the day of family history, genealogy, and temple work. Elder Burton's initial computer proclamation was met with understandable reservations, such as computers will always be too big and too expensive for personal use. There will never be enough members with computers. So few of the members are able to operate computers. The detail and explanation that is required, an examination required to make personal research compatible with temple records, is too complex. All seem reasonable, and reservations for their time. But what of the future computer developments? Today we're embarking on a new era of family history and computer technology, with upcoming release of a new system already available in half the temple districts around the world. We will be able to prepare and submit names of our ancestors for temple work from our homes using a new internet-based system. This system will help you readily see which ancestors need proxy temple ordinances and print a summary page with a barcode that, when scanned in the temple, will print out a card for use in temple sessions. After an ordinance is completed, a record of the completed ordinance is typically available on this secure website within 24 hours. Now, why do I tell this story to you as lifelong learners? I have a simple message. Never dwell on the past or attempt to protect your comfort zone against the inevitable changes that will be required to meet the future advancements which will be needed. When Jesus said, "It is finished," as he died on the cross, it was the end of only one mission, the atonement. He then went on to see those in the eternity, to shore them up and to give them hope. That's in the 138th section of the Doctrine and Covenants. He also visited in 3rd Nephi the faithful at the temple in the New World as a resurrected being. He had another mission experience, blessing them for their faithfulness. In our life, like the Savior's example, our endings only usher in new beginnings. The endings of one era ushers in a new era. Lifelong learners do not dwell on the past. Past learning creates a valuable foundation of experience upon which we build, not a comfortable place to dwell for a lifetime. Sometimes when we reach a milestone, we view it as an ultimate goal. Once the elation passes, we may find ourselves almost depressed. For example, when you finish a mission or when the honeymoon is over, there's a moment of shocking and stark reality when you ask yourself, what next? What do I do now? At such times, remember, the end is only the dawn of a new beginning. As you stand atop any peak you have climbed, enjoy the moment of satisfaction in the present to look at the remarkable view and progress you have made from the past, but then turn around to see what new peaks are now in sight and set a course to climb higher into the future. When you do this, the achievement of one goal set in the past will eventually pave the way to a higher goal of achievement in the future. As we contemplate the sacrifice and hard work required to achieve past goals, we must muster the confidence and determination that is needed to move on to greater heights. Once again, I want to pause, and from the depths of my heart, I want to talk to you about one of the unique experiences of learning. The real meaning of lifelong learning takes shape in the circle of past, present, and future, progressing as time moves on in swift, inevitable pace. Time stops for no man. In fact, one of the few common possessions we all share is time. What we do with our time will determine the degree of lifelong learning and spiritual values we take to the eternities which follow our mortal test. May I spend a moment or two talking about a unique lifelong learning experience for a woman. Again, I feel it deeply. It is called motherhood. Motherhood is the ideal opportunity for lifelong learning. The mother's learning grows as she nurtures the child in his or her development years. They are both learning and maturing together at a remarkable pace. It's exponential, not linear. Just think of the learning process of a mother throughout the lifetime of her children. Each child brings an added dimension to her learning because their needs are so varied and far-reaching. For example, in the process of rearing her children, a mother studies such topics as child development, nutrition, health care, physiology, psychology, nursing with medical research and care, educational tutoring in many diverse fields such as math, science, geography, literature, English, and foreign languages, development of gifts such as music, athletics, dance, public speaking, and the learning examples could continue endlessly. Just think of the spiritual learning that is required as a mother teaches about gospel principles and prepares for teaching family home evening and auxiliary lessons in primary, Relief Society, young women, and Sunday school. My point is, my dear sisters, and for the brethren who I hope are listening carefully, my point is that a mother's opportunity for lifelong learning and teaching is universal in nature. My dear sisters, don't ever sell yourself short as a woman. Or as a mother. It never ceases to amaze me that the world would state that a woman is in a form of servitude which does not allow her to develop her gifts and talents. Nothing, absolutely nothing, could be further from the truth. Do not let the world define, denigrate, or limit your feelings of lifelong learning and the values of motherhood in the home, both here mortally and the eternal learning and benefits you give to your children and to your companion. Lifelong learning is essential to the vitality of the human mind, body, and soul, which enhances self-worth and self-actuation. Lifelong learning is invigorating mentally and is a great defense to aging, depression, and self-doubt. When we stand still in seeking new knowledge, our forward learning progress ceases and mental stagnation will begin. Progress and improvement are the essence of lifelong learning. You will not be surprised to know that there is only one ultimate goal, that is living a faithful life and enduring to the end worthy of eternal salvation and glory. All of their goals and achievements are corollary to faithfully enduring to the end. Indeed, it is the plan of life set forth in the scriptures for our eternal benefit. The learning process taught by Solomon in the Holy Bible, in the book of Proverbs, is helpful to aid us in understanding the nature of lifelong learning. Happy is the man that findeth wisdom, the man that getteth understanding. To further explain, we start with basic intelligence, or an IQ, which is God-given, as one of the gifts bestowed on mankind. The glory of God is intelligence, or in other words, light and truth. To basic intelligence, we add knowledge. And in that learning which comes to us, comes learning and experience. The sum of basic intelligence plus knowledge and experience equals wisdom. Wisdom is the principal thing. Therefore, get wisdom. And with all thy getting, get understanding. The world stops at wisdom's level of learning. But with the scriptures, as we've talked, the Lord by wisdom hath founded the earth, by understanding hath established the heavens. Wisdom plus the gifts of the Holy Ghost provide an understanding in our hearts. When we truly have an understanding and our hearts are softened, we will no more desire to do evil. We will have an eye single of the glory of God and desire to return with honor into the presence of our Heavenly Father and His Son, Jesus Christ. Here is a lifetime homework assignment for you as I close. Ponder and seek to acquire the remarkable attributes of lifelong learners: courage, faithful desire, curiosity, humility, patience, a willingness to communicate as your one of your desirable characteristics. Ponder and ask yourself, what is the meaning and value of each of these qualities for me? How do these qualities apply to me? How am I going to have each of these be part of my life? And then for a few minutes, ponder each and ask yourself, how can you enhance these qualities in your character and your life? Even if you only take one of the qualities and seek to improve yourself, it will make a difference. The reward will be great in your future, for you and for those around you. I hope you can see the value of reviewing your ultimate goals with an eye to lifelong learning perspectives and life cycle of past, present, and future. May your life be one of learning, growing in knowledge, intelligence, wisdom, while seeking spiritual values and characteristics that will bless you with the rewards of eternal life. I give you my testimony that God lives and that we can learn, not just to believe, but to know that God lives. Seek that learning. It will be granted to you. Seek to know and to have those around you through your testimony know that Joseph Smith was a prophet of God, and that in this last dispensation of the fullness of time, that we have had restored to us all that's ever been restored to mankind, everything within our temples, in our scriptures, that we might be able to learn and conduct our lives in such a way to return back into the presence of our Father and of His Son, that we may set that as our learning desires and goals. I pray in the name of Jesus Christ. Amen.
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2: Let us not take counsel from our fears. May we remember always to be of good cheer, put our faith in God, and live worthy for Him to direct us. The Latter-day Saints Channel. We now present Elder Neil L. Anderson, speaking at the 184th Annual General Conference of The Church of Jesus Christ of Latter-day Saints.
3: I greet you this morning, especially the young people who are both here in the conference center and throughout the world. Yours is a chosen generation of destiny, and like Elder Holland, I speak especially to you. Many years ago, while visiting our family in Florida, a tornado touched down not too far from us. It was not nearly as severe as Elder Rasband's experience. One woman living in a mobile home went into her bathroom for safety. The mobile home began to shake. A few moments passed. Then she heard her neighbor's voice. "I am here in the front room." Coming out of the bathroom, to her great astonishment, she discovered that the tornado had lifted and carried her mobile home through the air, landing it perfectly upright on the top of her neighbor's mobile home. My young friends, the world will not glide calmly toward the second coming of the Savior. The scriptures declare that all things shall be in commotion. Brigham Young said, "It was revealed to me in the commencement of this church that the church would spread, prosper, grow, and extend, and that in proportion to the spread of the gospel among the nations of the earth, so would the power of Satan rise." More concerning than the prophesied earthquakes and wars are the spiritual whirlwinds that can uproot you from your spiritual foundations and land your spirit in places you never imagined possible, sometimes without your hardly noticing that you have been moved. The worst whirlwinds are the temptations of the adversary. Sin always has been and always will be a part of this world, but it has never been so accessible, insatiable, and acceptable. There is, of course, a powerful force that will subdue the winds of sin. It is called repentance. Not all whirlwinds in life are of your own making. Some come because of the wrong choices of others, and some come just because this is mortality. As a young boy, President Boyd K. Packer suffered from the crippling disease of polio. When Elder Dallin H. Oaks was 7 years old, his father died suddenly. When Sister Carol F. McConkie of the Young Women General Presidency was a teenager, her parents were divorced. Challenges will come to you, but as you trust in God, they will strengthen your faith. In nature, trees that grow up in a windy environment become stronger. As winds whip around a young sapling, forces inside the tree do two things. First, they stimulate the roots to grow faster and spread farther. Second, the forces in the tree start creating cell structures that actually make the trunk and branches thicker and more flexible to the pressure of the wind. These stronger roots and branches protect the tree from winds that are sure to return. You are infinitely more precious to God than a tree. You are His sons or His daughters. He made your spirit strong and capable of being resilient to the whirlwinds of life. The whirlwinds in your youth, like the wind against a young tree, can increase your spiritual strength, preparing you for the years ahead. How do you prepare for your whirlwinds? Remember, it is upon the rock of our Redeemer, who is Christ, the Son of God, that you must build your foundation, that when the devil shall send forth his mighty winds, his shafts in the whirlwind, when all his hail and his mighty storm shall beat upon you, it shall have no power to drag you down because of the rock upon which ye are built. This is your safety in the whirlwind. President Thomas S. Monson has said, "Where once the standards of the church and the standards of society were mostly compatible, now there is a wide chasm between us and it's growing ever wider. This chasm, for some, stirs strong spiritual whirlwinds. Let me share an example. This past month, the First Presidency in the Quorum of the Twelve published a letter to leaders of the church across the world. In part, it read, "Changes in the civil law do not, indeed cannot, change the moral law that God has established. God expects us to uphold and keep His commandments, regardless of divergent opinions and trends in society. His law of chastity is clear. Sexual relations are proper only between a man and a woman who are legally and lawfully wedded as husband and wife. We urge you to review the doctrine contained in the Family, a Proclamation to the World." Close quote. As the world slips away from the Lord's law of chastity, we do not. President Monson said, "The Savior of mankind described Himself as being in the world, but not of the world. We also can be in the world, but not of the world, as we reject false concepts and false teachings and remain true to that which God has commanded." While many governments and well-meaning individuals have redefined marriage, the Lord has not. In the very beginning, God initiated marriage between a man and a woman, Adam and Eve. He designated the purposes of marriage to go far beyond the personal satisfaction and fulfillment of adults to, more importantly, advancing the ideal setting for children to be born, reared, and nurtured. Families are the treasure of heaven. Why do we continue to talk about this? As Paul said, "We look not at the things which are seen, but at the things which are not seen." As apostles of the Lord Jesus Christ, our responsibility is to teach our Creator's plan for His children and to warn of the consequences of disregarding His commandments. Recently, I spoke with a Laurel from the United States. I quote from her email, "This past year, some of my friends on Facebook began posting their position on marriage. Many favored same-sex marriage, and several LDS youth indicated they liked the postings. I made no comment. I decided to declare my belief in traditional marriage in a thoughtful way. With my profile picture, I added the caption, 'I believe in marriage between a man and a woman.' Almost instantly, I started receiving messages, 'You are selfish. You are judgmental.' One compared me to a slave owner. And I received this post from a great friend who is a strong member of the church. 'You need to catch up with the times. Things are changing, and so should you.' I did not fight back," she said, "but I did not take down my statement." She concludes, "Sometimes, as President Monson said, you have to stand alone. Hopefully, as youth, we will stand together in being true to God and to the teachings of His living prophets." End of quote. Of special concern to us should be those who struggle with same-sex attraction. It is a whirlwind of enormous velocity. I want to express my love and admiration for those who courageously confront this trial of faith and stay true to the commandments of God. But everyone, independent of his or her decisions and beliefs, deserves our kindness and consideration. The Savior taught us to love not only our friends, but also those who disagree with us and even those who repudiate us. He said, For if ye love them which love you, what reward have ye? And if ye salute your brethren only, what do ye more than others? The prophet Joseph Smith warned us to beware of self-righteousness and to enlarge our hearts toward all men and women until we feel to take them upon our shoulders. In the gospel of Jesus Christ, there is no place for ridicule, bullying, or bigotry. If you have questions about counsel from the leaders of the church, please discuss your honest concerns with your parents and leaders. You need the strength that comes from trusting the Lord's prophets. President Harold B. Lee said, "The only safety we have as members of this church is to learn to give heed to the words and commandments that the Lord shall give through his prophet. There will be some things that take patience and faith. You may not like what comes. It may contradict your political views, your social views, interfere with your social life. But if you listen to these things as if from the mouth of the Lord himself, the gates of hell shall not prevail against you, and the Lord God will disperse the powers of darkness from before you." Another powerful protection from the whirlwinds of life is the Book of Mormon. When President Henry B. Eyring was a teenager, his family moved to a new city. He initially found the move unpleasant, made few friends. He felt like he didn't fit in with the students in his high school. The whirlwinds were swirling. What did he do? He threw his energy into the Book of Mormon, reading it many times. Years later, President Eyring testified, "I love to go back to the Book of Mormon and drink deeply and often. It is the most powerful written testimony we have that Jesus is the Christ." The Lord has given you another way to stand firm, a spiritual gift more powerful than the whirlwinds of the adversary. He said, "Stand in holy places and be not moved." When I was a teenager, there were only 13 temples in the church. Now there are 142. 85% of church members live within 200 miles of a temple. The Lord has given your generation greater access to his holy temples than any other generation in the history of the world. Have you ever stood in the temple dressed in white, waiting to do baptisms? How did you feel? There is a tangible feeling of holiness in the temple. The peace of the Savior subdues the swirling whirlwinds of the world. The way you feel in the temple is a pattern for how you want to feel in your life. Find your grandfathers and grandmothers and your distant cousins who have gone before you. Take their names to the temple with you. As you learn about your ancestors, you will see patterns of life, of marriage, of children, patterns of righteousness, and occasionally patterns that you will want to avoid. Later in the temple, you will learn more about the creation of the world, about the patterns in the lives of Adam and Eve, and most importantly, about our Savior, Jesus Christ. My young brothers and sisters, how we love you, admire you, and pray for you. Don't let the whirlwinds drag you down. These are your days to stand strong as disciples of the Lord Jesus Christ. Build more firmly your foundation upon the rock of our Redeemer. Treasure more completely his incomparable life and teachings. Follow more diligently his example and his commandments. Embrace more deeply his love, his mercy and grace, and the powerful gifts of his atonement. As you do, I promise you, you will see the whirlwinds for what they are: tests, temptations, distractions, or challenges to help you grow. And as you live righteously year after year, I assure you, your experiences will confirm to you again and again that Jesus is the Christ. The spiritual rock under your feet will be solid and secure. You will rejoice that God has placed you here to be part of the final preparations for Christ's glorious return. The Savior said, I will.

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1: You have been listening to Elder Neil L. Anderson speaking at the Saturday morning session of General Conference, April 2014. Bringing inspiration and uplifting messages. This is the Latter-day Saints Talk Channel, brought to you by The Church of Jesus Christ of Latter-day Saints.

0: We welcome you again to Past Impressions. I'm your host, Brent Topp, the chair of the Department of Church History and Doctrine at Brigham Young University. We're honored again today to have Professor William Hartley, retired professor of history from Brigham Young University. And we are so grateful to have you again, Bill, on our program, Past Impressions. In our last discussion, we talked about those things that were leading up to the saints making the decision to vacate Nauvoo and start going west. At the very end of our last program, Bill, you talked about the critical nature of the temple and the role of the temple in preparing the saints for their trek west. Let's pick up with that and talk more about what happens from October 1845 to February 1846. What's going on in Nauvoo in preparation for that monumental trek west?
1: Okay. Again, the people had two primary assignments or challenges or tasks they needed to do. One was to get the temple completed, and the other was to get ready to go. Mm-hmm. And I'll start with that getting ready to go first, then we'll come to the temple part. Nauvoo was a walking city. Mm-hmm. And when we deal with the Mormon Trail later, we always think, well, people got a wagon and went west. That is no easy task. Mm-hmm. In my experience, if I need to haul something, I have to find a neighbor who has a truck.
0: Yep.
1: I can't take it. Mm-hmm. And people in Nauvoo were not prepared with wagons and teams to go west. And so they faced a transportation situation. A week after a conference, October 1845, Brigham Young appointed captains for 25 companies of 100 wagons. Mm. We'll do the math. That's 2,500 wagons. Mm-hmm. And each company was to build its own wagons. You have 6 months. Get ready to go, see? So we have a plan for, it looked like, one massive caravan next spring of 2,500 wagons. Huge. On November 19th, the Nauvoo Neighbor Extra newspaper said the saints had nearly 2,500 wagons started to be built. November 23, the report is 3,285 families are organized, or about 800 more families than we had wagons. Hmm. Now, I'm just guessing here in terms of math, if the potential migration numbers were roughly 15,000, in 3,200 families, the average family size is about 4.5 people, for what mm-hmm. that's worth. The homes and the shops in Nauvoo became workshops for constructing wagons. You've got to get lumber. You've got to get metal. You've got to have blacksmiths. It's a task. Food. Mm-hmm. How much food do you take? How much food can you take? There's a limit to space in a wagon, and not everybody has a wagon. As it ends up, they will double up in many cases. Parley P. Pratt's ideal, and I don't know that anybody met it, mm-hmm. probably to scare the people into getting at least something. He said, everybody should have, a family should have one good wagon, okay? Three yoke of cattle. Some couldn't get two. Mm-hmm. Two cows. Two beef cattle, three sheep, that's food uh-huh. on the hoof, 1,000 pounds of flour, 20 pounds of sugar, one rifle and ammunition, a tent and tent poles, from 10 to 20 pounds of seed per family.

0: from 25 to 100 pounds of tools for farming and a few other items. Just loading up is a challenge. Clothing.
1: And even acquiring those things. Those are not things that you just go down to your storeroom and pull out and say, okay, we're ready to go.
0: Yeah, no credit card, no rainy day fund. You've got a trade. You hopefully want to sell land, trade property you don't need. It's tough. Clothing. How many pair of clothes do people have? And do you have extras because you're going to need it because you're going to be in the wilderness for a long time before anything is really set up? Shoes became a huge problem later on. The danger was that the capacity of the wagons, you cannot overload. So people had to leave lots behind. And we hear stories of dishes being cached in the outhouse hole in the ground in Nauvoo because they don't dare load the wagon up with more stuff than they can really carry. Cast iron stoves were left behind. Books were left behind, that sort of thing. Some people made good deals on selling land and houses, but most did not. And if some people got $1 on four in value, they were lucky. Another challenge was people had debts. And before you leave, you have to, on the one hand, collect the debt so that you can get the stuff you need. And on the other hand, you better pay your debt before you leave town because that's a legal factor. And so this shows how complicated it is. Yeah. And also, health was a factor. You've got 6 months, basically, to get well if you're not well now.
1: Yeah.
0: So that's part of the preparation.
1: Bill, you talk about how complicated this whole preparatory process is. Let's keep talking about what has to be done and what do they have to do to be able to drive those wagons out of Nauvoo on that trek west.
0: Well, part of the preparation was this organizing of companies. Now, you have a captain and he has families assigned to him. The hope is that those companies will stay intact organizationally by the time you leave in the spring. And we'll find out January, February, that whole plan gets shattered totally.
1: Interesting.
0: So at least we've got a plan in place, and we're trying to meet the what's required for the trek west. But completing the temple was part of that that challenge. Now, the temple history, of course, the temple's going up and up during Joseph Smith's later years. But by spring of 1845, we have the three-story rock walls finished. And the May 24th of 1845, the capstone is placed. That leaves the roofing and then the interior. And the capstone ceremony in May of 1845, when people don't know yet they're leaving, was pretty exciting. One account says, the band poured forth its sweetest strains of music upon the tops of the walls. And when the stone was laid, there was a united Hosanna to God and the Lamb, amen and amen and amen, shouted three times. And that was quite an occasion. So that summer, when the mob is starting to do its things, up to October conference, there is great effort put into keeping the getting the temple really finished off. The October conference we mentioned was held in the finished walls and roof of the temple with the interior not really done. So the assignment for the workmen from October on was get the interior finished. They labored hard, and by December and January, the general authorities felt like, yes, we can start giving the temple endowment. And we have, during those 2 months, night and day, a terrific effort, scheduling problem, and manpower problem of manning the temple for the ordinances. But we have over 5,600 endowments bestowed in January, basically February. And the endowment, we have to be careful how I say temple workers, the construction workers on the temple were given their endowments first before everyone else.
1: Interesting.
0: But the temple wasn't totally finished then. The temple will be dedicated in April 30th of 1846, after the first group of saints have left, but before the main group in the spring leaves. There'll be a private temple dedication that Elder Orson Hyde will be in charge of, Elder Wilford Woodruff, and then Joseph Young of the First Council of the 70. And then on May 1st, there'll be a brief public dedication. So the building will be dedicated just as the people are streaming like crazy out of Nauvoo.
1: Now, Bill, that's an interesting concept that maybe we ought to address, is that in the 21st century church, we think of, we don't do temple ordinances until a building is dedicated, until we have that dedication. And so obviously they're doing those temple ordinances before those public dedications. What do you see as a historian and in the records, what do you see as the purpose of the dedication then, if it's somewhat different than we think of today? They're already doing ordinances and have been for months. Why do they dedicate the building when basically they're done with the ordinances? What do you see as the purpose of a dedication then?
0: Very simply, they're presenting it to the Lord.
1: Yeah.
0: And saying, yes, here we are, we did it.
1: And behold our sacrifice.
0: Yes.
1: Yeah, that to me, that's an even more inspiring story. We tend to think of dedications as the beginning of temple work. For them, it was closing the doors on the temple and walking away from it. And so in either event, the temple is consecrated. And for those Nauvoo saints, it was consecrated by their sacrifices. And for us, we consecrate the temples by our continued service and ordinances. I think it's just an interesting concept that for them, it was really giving their all to the Lord in a very literal sense in that regard.
0: And it was also a monument to Joseph Smith.
1: Mm-hmm.
0: And we'll talk later about people looking back from the Iowa side as they leave Nauvoo in the spring and looking at that temple and aching in their hearts to say goodbye to the city of Joseph and to the temple.
1: Why don't you tell us, I just love the account of, you mentioned earlier that as they are working on the temple and in reality, the temple is never done the way we would think of temples being done and finished and all that. They're done in meaning it's as good as it's going to get for us because we've got to go. What about this idea of day and night ordinances and then Brigham having to kind of close the doors and walk away and say, we can't stick around a lot longer? Why don't you tell us a little bit about some of the work that's being done day and night in the temple and how incredibly important that was for the saints in preparation for their exodus.
0: Well, the temple endowments had been given really the first times in what we call Joseph Smith's Red Brick Store. And so the inner circle of leadership had been knew what the endowments were and what they wanted the saints to have. And so it was a case of assigning say the 70s quorum or some of the 12 or someone to be in charge of particular parts of the ordinance work and the ceremonies that had to be done, and arranging furniture and arranging furnishings, rugs and plants and that sort of thing to make rooms suitable for that the ordinance work to be done. The clothing had to be prepared. So it was something the people almost wanted to get. Too bad they didn't have a numbering system. They could take a number and wait their turn. But to be in line or to get in the temple and get their numbers, it was an urgent feeling among the people. They wanted to be those that did receive those temple blessings. They'd worked so hard for years to get that temple done. They wanted the benefits of the temple before they left. So there was that urgency feeling on their part. And of course, it's winter. It's cold. The temple has to be heated. And, you know, not forced air furnaces in those days. And so there's a lot of those interesting stories of people at different hours, it's their turn.
1: I just find it so inspiring that with all of the complexity that is going on, as you've talked about, of preparing the wagons and all the temporal preparations, they were just as urgent in feeling those spiritual preparations in the temple. You're listening to Past Impressions on the Mormon Channel. Our guest today is Professor William Hartley, retired professor of history from Brigham Young University. Well, let's continue, Bill, talking about those spiritual and temporal preparations of the saints in the winter of 1845-46.
0: Well, the temple, as we were saying, was dedicated in end of April, 1st of May of 1845, and then the Saints deserted Nauvoo by fall. Basically, the Saints were gone, and the temple was left behind. And just not to dwell on it, but in October 1848, the temple was set on fire, and the north wall came down. And then in 1850, a tornado went through the area and knocked everything down but the front wall. And after that point, the stones were hauled away and used elsewhere, and the temple disappeared.
1: You can see remnants of those in modern-day Nauvoo today that are part of other buildings. It's just, it's interesting.
0: So by the time, if we go back to the preparations to leave, by say, January, the word is going to go out, or does go out, to people outside Nauvoo. We're leaving. You who want to gather, we're planning to gather to Nauvoo sooner or later. If you're close enough, come to Nauvoo and go with us in the spring.
1: Mm-hmm.
0: You people on the East Coast, consider not coming that great distance overland, but go by ship around Cape Horn to California, and we'll have a company do that. The Saints in the British Isles were told, wait and see.
1: Mm-hmm.
0: Don't bother to come. We'll find the place and let you know. So that's part of this preparation to go west, is letting others outside of the region know, Latter-day Saints know what they should do and how they should react to the movement.
1: Interesting. We've talked about the plan was to go in the spring. Why do they go in the middle of the winter then? When it is so bitter cold, why are we going in February instead of spring?
0: Well, I want to save that question. Let me deal with a couple other things first.
1: Okay, that's good.
0: The question occurs when the people were getting ready to go, did they know where they were going? And, of course, John Taylor had said, California is where we want to go. We need to zoom in on what the 12 are doing, because if they're going to leave in the spring, which is the plan, where are they going to go?
1: Mm-hmm.
0: And it's clear the plan was to reach the Rocky Mountains in 1846. Spring travel, summer travel, get there.
1: Mm-hmm.
0: They read, let's back up. U.S. government explorer John Fremont had been out in the West in 1843 and 44, and his expedition reports were published in March of 45. Well, the 12, being bright people, would want to read Fremont's exploration reports, and they did. He surveyed up the Platte River on one of his expeditions, and on another, he made a circuit of the West that included Utah on the return trip. In fact, he and Kit Carson went out on a boat in a Great Salt Lake on that expedition.
1: Mm.
0: So we find in December of 1845, several of the 12 are meeting in the temple and reading John Fremont's journal and maps.
1: Interesting.
0: December 20th, Apostle Franklin D. Richards read part of that Fremont report to Brigham Young and others of the 12. December 29th, Parley P. Pratt read Fremont to Brigham Young and Heber C. Kimball. So they have pretty much in mind they're going into the Rocky Mountains.
1: Mm.
0: And the Saints, though, when you read the journals of the exodus from Nauvoo, they use the terms, basically, we're going west, we're going in the wilderness.
1: Mm.
0: And they give themselves the image of the children of Israel going out into the wilderness. William Clayton Song, in April 46, says, we'll find the place which God for us prepared far away in the west. And that's pretty much the Saints' impression of what was happening.
1: They now have a pretty good idea where they want to go, having studied Fremont and others. And knowing that information, the prophet Joseph talking about the West, well, they want to leave in April and be able to get all the way to their destination before winter of that year. But why do they end up leaving in February?
0: I know you want me to get to that question, but I still have a couple other things I'd like to mention to you, if that's okay.
1: That's all right.
0: One is, before we leave the people of Nauvoo, and I started with the people being, you know, we can talk about Nauvoo as history
1: yeah.
0: and as episodes, but it's really human beings. And I gave a string of names to start with. But let me finish with a neat little story that's one of my favorites from Nauvoo that just lets us feel these are the people that are involved in this move. In mid to late 1845, Lucius Scoville, who had been a baker in Nauvoo, and one of the favorite places people go to is the Scoville Bakery today in Nauvoo. Lucius Scoville decided to put a headstone on the grave of his son Joel, who had died a year earlier on May 10, 1844. He arranged with a stonecutter named Charles Lambert to engrave the stone, in return for which Scoville gave Lambert a bit more than 4 bushels of wheat. Lambert, his wife Mary, and their 3 children were in dire straits, having no food in the house. He and Mary had just finished praying for help when Scoville came to their door. Of this timely visit and the wheat, Charles Lambert wrote with obvious gratitude, "Thus was our prayers answered." Immediately he took the wheat to Newell Knight's grist mill and returned home with the flour. He then carved the headstone, half of which still stands in the Nauvoo Cemetery, the old Pioneer Cemetery. So that's just an illustration of the people themselves. But we have a group of people who have already gone west that are Latter-day Saints. And their story will interface with the story of the Saints leaving Nauvoo in 1846. And I'd like to talk about that.
1: Thank you.
0: The game plan was a good one. You're smart people. You leave when the grass grows and the water runs. The people were told to prepare well. By January of 1846, rumors are spreading that the anti-Mormons are getting restless, that the governor might interfere, that there might be federal forces that don't want armed Mormons going out into the Mexican territory in the West. And because of some fear that there might have an interruption of the spring exodus, most of the 12 decide if they leave town, the mobs will be satisfied, and they'll get the thing on the road before the spring weather hits so that any interference, would be nullified by leaving that early. So the word went out something like this, and I forgive me, Brigham Young, for paraphrasing, but you people who are ready to go, we're going to take a small group ahead of time, and we're going to leave in February. Now, the weather is mild, so let's do it. Only those who are ready to go, rest of you wait till spring and do it in time. But we need a big enough group that we're safe because we're going out in the West and Indian country and that sort of thing. And so the 12 then set up a gathering point 7 miles inland in Iowa, the main town across the river. We have 3 ferries that operate in Nauvoo. The main point that they want to reach across the river is Montrose, Iowa. And then 7 miles inland from Montrose is a place called Ambrosia, which was a place where some Mormons owned property. And Brigham Young designates the Sugar Creek Camp. The camp along Sugar Creek is where the people should gather. And so we have in February, starting on February 4th with Charles Shumway, we have about 15 wagons ferry across the river. And day after day after day, ferry boats are operating, taking people across. And as a lead into what we'll get into some detail on, we have by the February, roughly the 20th, we have just about everybody who's going to be in that advance company ready to go before the ice bridge forms.
1: Mm-hmm.
0: We'll talk about that later. But the Nauvoo Exodus, again, by way of prologue, to me is like I use the analogy to a horse. And the Brigham Young Company, about which we hear so much, the Camp of Israel, Crossing of Iowa, William Clayton, and Mount Pisgah, Garden Grove, and those things, that's the head of the horse. That's the advance party. The heart of the horse, the body of the horse, is the spring exodus. Again, we're talking about a population pool of 17,000 people. Brigham Young's head of the horse group, the winter exodus, would have maybe 2,000, might push it up to 2,500 at most. The spring exodus will have 12 or 13,000 people in it in April, May, and June, leaving again when the grass grows and the water runs according to schedule and on better roads than what the advance crew did. Then we'll have a fall exodus that is like the tail of the horse. The last ones who were too poor or too unhealthy to leave, the mobs will force them out in the fall. So I see a winter and spring and fall exodus, three parts of the horse to explain the Nauvoo exodus best.
1: I love that analogy. I really like that. What were the real challenges that Brigham Young faces in that early winter, that winter exodus? I would imagine that if I was one of those saints in Nauvoo that thought that I was ready, and then I hear that Brigham Young and the 12 are going to be leaving, boy, I would want to be in that company. Does that create some problems for the saints? And even though you say it would be better for you to wait and go in April or May, I bet you that was tough on a lot of the saints to say, well, I'm not sure I can wait that long.
0: Absolutely. You have a panic set in. People don't want the 12 to leave them.
1: Mm-hmm.
0: And they don't want to be leaderless, so to speak. Mm-hmm. And there's also family relationships are involved in that. So it does get it. And most of the people in that company, the nose of the horse, were not prepared properly. Mm-hmm. And it's a drag chute on that company. And it means, basically, because of their lack of preparation and not following church counsel, that we never got people to the Rocky Mountains in 1846.
1: That's right.
0: Now, there's one story that we haven't talked about, and that is in 1844, we talked about how there was supposed to be an expedition go west, and men were appointed to be a part of that expedition to explore in the west, mm-hmm. to find an Indian settlement and to preach and maybe find a location for the saints to settle. James Emmett was one of those people that was selected to go. And when Joseph Smith was killed, James Emmett, who was a loyal Joseph Smith disciple, decided he had a mission to fill. He had not been released from it, and so he decided to go. So very quietly, so he doesn't upset the mass of people, he recruits about 120 people to start the expedition he had been commissioned to go on. By the time the 12 get organized and get things in shape and so on, they say, oh gosh, Lyman White is taking a group down to Texas, and we wish people would stay here. Mm-hmm. Yeah, he's got a charter, but they tried to say, we don't want you doing it, but they didn't call him back. So he takes a group of people across to Iowa, 1844, well, really 1845 in January, they start up the Iowa River, and they make their way all the way to the tiny southeastern tip of South Dakota, a place called Burbank, South Dakota now, but a Fort Vermilion, a French post. And we have Mormon Latter-day Saints up there.
1: Hmm.
0: And during the trek west, as we'll get into, Brigham Young will send John Butler up, who's Emmett's good friend, and Butler has already been part of that group earlier, and his family's part of that group, to bring them down. And to save time, they will rejoin the camp of Israel and the exodus from Nauvoo there at the Missouri River at today's Council Bluffs and also be part of that trek west. But technically, they're the first Mormons to go west. And while Emmett was not liked, I would say, by the 12, they were still part of this, here's what Joseph wants us to do. And the saints that were with Emmett, almost all of them were just loyal, devoted saints who did come west with the church, even though Emmett had his differences with the 12, as we'll see.
1: That is really, really interesting. Bill, in just 30 seconds or a minute, what would you say is the takeaway point that you get about the saints' preparation for the trek west? What is it that you learn and that you feel so passionately about of those events from 1844 to February 1846?
0: Well, you have to be most impressed by their commitment to the faith. Anytime you deal with Mormon history, you're dealing with a religious people. Everything they're doing is basically rooted in their conviction that they are doing what God wants them to do. We have a hymn that says, I'll go where you want me to go, dear Lord. I'll be what you want me to be. And you get that feeling that even this mix of people from Britain and Tennessee and Vermont and so on, that are gelling, if you will, are now kicked up into a cocked hat and organized into companies that maybe they don't know the people they're with and so on. The only way people would do that and wouldn't drop out would be their deep religious conviction. No question about it.
1: Yeah, that is very
0: inspiring.
1: Some
0: people didn't go west.
1: Yeah.
0: And the reason they didn't go west was it was too hard. It was too inconvenient. It wasn't personally worth it to them.
1: Yeah, and that's the great story that we will pursue in even greater detail in our future episodes of Past Impressions. We thank Professor Hartley for these interesting discussions, and we look forward to having you join us again in future episodes.

0: Thou shalt love the Lord thy God with all thy heart, and with all thy soul, and with all thy mind. This is the first and great commandment. From the Church of Jesus Christ of Latter-day Saints.
1: The following dramatic presentation is an adaptation of the scriptural account of the events in the life of Jesus Christ, and is based on the text of the King James Version of the Bible.

Welcome to The Light of Men, a series of dramatized radio programs produced by The Church of Jesus Christ of Latter-day Saints. This, our 10th episode, That I Should Bear Witness Unto the Truth, details the betrayal and trial of our Lord and Savior, Jesus Christ.

0: And when he rose up from prayer and was come unto the disciples the third time, again he found them sleeping.
1: Peter. James. John. It is enough. The hour has come. Behold, the Son of Man is betrayed into the hands of sinners.
2: Who is coming?
3: Judas?
2: With the priests and the elders.
4: But they're armed with swords.
3: Which one is he, Judas?
5: Whomsoever I shall kiss, that same is he. Hold him fast. Jesus, hail, Master.
0: Judas, wherefore art thou come? Friend, betrayest thou the Son of Man with a kiss?

0: We seek Jesus, the man of Nazareth.
1: I have said I am he. If therefore ye seek me, let these go their way.
2: Judas, he is the one, is he not?
3: Yes, Malchus.
0: Hold that man, the one next to Iscariot. Follow back the same path that led us here.
4: No! Stand away!
1: Simon! Put up thy sword into the sheath. The cup which my father hath given me, shall I not drink it? Thinkest thou that I cannot now pray to my father, and he shall presently give me more than 12 legions of angels? But how then shall the scriptures be fulfilled, that thus it must be?
0: No! Do not touch me!
2: My ear. It's whole.
1: Be ye come out, as against a thief, with swords and staves. When I was daily with you in the temple, ye stretched forth no hands against me. But this is your hour, and the power of darkness.
5: Take him away and do it quickly.
4: He said that he was able to destroy the temple of God and build it in 3 days.
5: And I heard him speak those same words.
6: Yes, yes. Others did as well. What is it which these witness against thee, Jesus of Galilee? Answerest thou nothing? Then I will ask thee another question. Tell us of thy doctrine.
1: I spake openly to the world. I ever taught in the synagogue and in the temple, whither the Jews always resort. And in secret have I said nothing. Why ask me? Ask them which heard me what I have said unto them. They know what I have said.
5: Answerest the high priest so?
1: If I have spoken evil, bear witness of the evil. But if well, why smitest thou me?
6: Let him be. I will put thee a higher question, and answer me. Art thou the Christ, the Son of the Blessed? Silence from one who spoke so much. I adjure thee by the living God that thou tell us whether thou be the Christ, the Son of God.
1: I am. And ye shall see the Son of Man sitting on the right hand of power and coming in the clouds of heaven.
4: Blasphemy! He is guilty of death!
6: There is the answer. What need we further witnesses? Ye have heard the blasphemy. What think ye?
4: He speaks blasphemy and is guilty.
7: Blasphemy testifies against him.
5: Blindfold him. Then we will see how prophetic the man is.
7: Prophesy. Who is it that smote thee?
5: If thou art the Son of God, tell me my name.
6: Hold him here. Take him to the judgment hall and present him to Pilate. Pilate must know of the potential rebellion this Galilean will incite among the people.
8: I will see to it.

0: Peter, we must go no further. We are in danger in this hall where the people may recognize us.
1: I will wait by the fire and warm myself. I can see the master from here.
0: Remember what he said to you.
1: Yes, John. Since the words left his mouth, I have thought of little else. It is indeed a dark night.
0: Peter, he said to us, a little while and ye shall not see me, and again a little while and ye shall see me. I fear I do not wish to know the meaning of those words.
2: Malchus, two of them are by the fire, disciples of Jesus. Watch them. If any begin to question their identity, go and do the same. Malchus, are you with us or against us?
3: I cannot deny that my ear was healed, but I will stay and watch.

0: Peter, the man who was with Judas, the servant of the high priest, he stands by the wall there, and he's watching us.
1: Where?
0: No, turn away. He must not see you.
1: The one named Malchus?
0: Yes, the one that Jesus healed.
1: He was dark in Gethsemane. Perhaps he will not recognize me.
0: By the torchlight, I saw his face. He looked into your eyes as you swung the sword down on him.
2: It is a cold night.
3: Yes, it is.
2: The fire is... Ah, thou art one of them who was with the man Jesus.
4: Woman, I know him not.
2: I am not mistaken. I saw thee among his followers.
4: There may be some whose appearance is like mine, but...
5: Yes, yes, of a truth. This fellow was with him, for he is a Galilean.
4: No, sir, I am not.
6: But thy speech betrayeth thee, for we hear that thou art a Galilean in the manner of thy speaking.
0: Peter, Malchus comes. We must leave here.
4: No, I will stay and watch.
7: Did I not see thee in the garden with Jesus, who is now before the high priest?
4: Man, I know not what thou sayest. I know not this man of whom ye speak.
0: Peter, come now.
8: John, it is as he said. I have done it. Look at him. See how he gazes on me? It is a bitter thing I've done.
0: Peter, everything that he said unto us is coming to pass. Every word that he prophesied. Remember when we were in the way coming here to Jerusalem? He foretold that he would be delivered to the Jews, and that they would condemn him, and that he would be delivered to the Gentiles. It is all as he said. Come, we must find Mary Magdalene and Jesus' mother. They must be warned.
9: Caiaphas, the man Peter, the fisherman who was with Jesus, has denied knowing him and has fled the hall where the fire is kindled. I think there will be no trouble again from him or the other followers of the Galilean prophet.
10: Very well.
9: But ye have heard the witnesses against Jesus. They do not agree together. There is nothing for which he is worthy of death.
10: Leave me to address the man. We will see what comes of it. Be certain that Iscariot has paid the 30 pieces we promised him. He did what he covenanted.
9: He has been paid, Caiaphas. Shortly after the prisoner was delivered to us.
11: Make way! Where is he? Here is your money. All the silver coins. They're yours. I have sinned in that I have betrayed the innocent blood.
9: And what is that to us? See ye to that.
11: I will not keep it. Take it back.
9: What is done is done.
11: I said I will not keep it.
10: It is not lawful for us to put the money in the treasury, for it is the price of blood. Gather it, and take counsel among the brethren as to how it will be used. I will go in with the scribes and elders.
9: I am certain we will find a use for it.

0: We cannot enter the judgment hall, lest we should be defiled before the Passover.
1: We will go no further. Word has been sent to Pilate. His officers know we are here. See to the chains on the prisoner. Be certain they hold him.
0: Yes.
1: And remove his blindfold when the guards come.
2: Pilate, they await you outside, my lord. The Jews sent from Caiaphas, with one Jesus of Nazareth who is accused of forbidding his people to give tribute to Caesar.
3: Do they know the hour? What accusations bring ye against this man?
1: If he were not a malefactor, we would not have delivered him unto you.
3: That does not answer my question. I see that ye have brought him to me. But take him, and judge him according to your own law.
1: It is not lawful for us to put any man to death.
3: But indeed you will beat him, and wound him, will you not?
1: As is permitted by our laws.
3: I see. Septimus, take him from them, and bring him to me in the hall.
2: Yes, my lord. Guards, take him into the hall.

0: The prophet of Nazareth, I have heard much of thy deeds, the miracles, the healings, the possible anarchy. Art thou the king of the Jews?
1: Sayest thou this of thyself, or did others tell it thee of me?
0: Am I a Jew? Thine own nation and the chief priests have delivered thee unto me. What hast thou done?
1: My kingdom is not of this world. If my kingdom were of this world, then would my servants fight, that I should not be delivered to the Jews. But now is my kingdom not from hence.
0: Art thou a king, then?
1: Thou sayest that I am a king. To this end was I born, and for this cause came I into the world, that I should bear witness unto the truth. Everyone that is of the truth heareth my voice.
0: What is truth? Keep him here and guard him. Septimus, come with me. Septimus, the man is from Galilee. That is not my jurisdiction. It is Herod's.
2: Herod is here in Jerusalem, my lord. The Galilean could be sent to him.
0: Precisely. Away with him to Herod. I do not want this man on my hands.

0: Well, well, well. The proclaimed prophet of Nazareth stands before me. It appears Pilate wanted nothing to do with thee. What is his crime?
1: He preaches that he is the king of the Jews. Yet Caesar is our king.
0: Is that true, Jesus of Galilee? Dost thou preach against Caesar? Thou answerest nothing.
2: And he forbids the people to pay tribute to Caesar. And he claims to be the Messiah who will reign over the entire earth.
1: It is treason.
0: Enough. Let him speak. Oh, a quiet man. I will tell thee this, Jesus of Galilee, be thou a prophet or no. I have desired to see thee for a long season, and yet such has never come to pass. But I have heard of the miracles and the throngs that follow thee. Perhaps thou wilt teach me how to manipulate the unlearned public, that I might have followers such as thou. Show me a miracle. I would like to see one. Perhaps a small one. Water to wine. Oh, that would be a splendid gift for us, would it not? My leg hurts. Heal it.
1: In my head.
0: And thou speakest not unto us? Silence is a sign of guilt. Knowest thou that?
1: He claims to prophesy.
2: And when he entered Jerusalem, followed by his disciples, he stated that if the people ceased to praise him, then would the stones cry out his praises.
0: Art thou a prophet then? Tell me, what will befall Rome? What frightful diseases will curse us in the years to come? Another false prophet in our midst. Or yet a false king. But a king must wear a robe. Fetch me the robe from my chair there, quickly.
1: Here it is, my lord.
0: Put it about his shoulders. It is his. Behold, a Jewish king come to usurp our
1: The regal he looks as he stands there.
0: It appears the man Jesus has been struck dumb. He says not a word. Such disregard for authority, for one who could save thy life. Let him wear his kingly robe and send him back to Pilate. I want nothing to do with the man.

0: Look over the balcony, Septimus. What do you see?
1: When they delivered him to us, there were but a handful.
0: And now they gather like vultures. So, Herod has returned the Man of Galilee to us again. And once more, he is our charge. Such are the privileges of office.
2: Listen to me! Ye have brought this man unto me as one who perverteth the people. But I have found no fault in him, touching the things whereof ye accuse him. I will therefore chastise him and release him.
3: We have a custom that at Passover ye shall release unto us one of our choosing.
2: I know the custom. Therefore, will ye that I release unto you the King of the Jews?
4: No, not this man, but Barabbas.
2: Barabbas?
1: Sir, Barabbas was convicted of sedition and murder. He is a prisoner.
0: I know.
2: What will ye then that I shall do unto him whom ye call the King of the Jews?
4: Crucify him!
5: Put him to death!
6: Take him to be crucified!
2: Why? What evil hath he done?
6: Crucify him!
4: Let him be crucified!
2: Crucify him with the thieves!
4: He maketh himself a king!
7: Septimus, come with me. This is strange indeed. We can tolerate no uprising. We can ill afford to lose soldiers, and I want no report to Rome of rebellion among the Jews.
1: Then we put Jesus in prison and hold him as Herod did the Baptist.
0: No. No, they want blood. We will deliver the man Jesus to be scourged.
1: He has done no fault, sir. Thou hast said the same.
0: But if I do nothing, what are the consequences then? He is one man among many, and it is my task to keep the peace in this forsaken place.
1: Is that thy choice? The scourging?
0: It is.
1: Very well. Guard, lead him away into Praetorium. Scourge him. 40 minus 1. Keep him alive.
8: Yes, sir. Take him to Praetorium.

0: 37. 38. 39. That is enough. Cut him down. Lay the robe on him again and put a reed in his hand. Look, he is a king. We've made him a king with a purple robe. Hail, King of the Jews.
1: And a king must wear a crown. Perfect crafting of thorns.
2: Set it on his head and push it in place. Now it will not fall off.
0: Let him be now. I will report to Septimus. He is scourged, and he is alive.
2: Barely.
0: Bring him

0: pilot, the deed is done. The Galilean is scourged and is being brought behind us. He can be presented to the people.
1: Very well. Stand him at the balcony.
2: I bring him forth unto you, that he may see that I find no fault in him.
3: Stand him up and push him forward.
2: Behold the man! Behold the man! He has been punished, and now I will release him unto you.
4: No, not this man!
5: Release Barabbas!
6: Free Barabbas!
7: We want Barabbas released!
2: You wish me to release one who is a murderer in the place of this man?
4: Crucify him!
8: Crucify him!
2: Away with him!
7: Let him be crucified!
2: Then take ye him and crucify him, for I find no fault in him.
8: By our law, he ought to die, because he made himself the Son of God.
2: Septimus, what do they mean by that?
0: It is a rumor among the believers that he is the Son of their God, but I know little of the same.
8: If thou let this man go, thou art not Caesar's friend.
4: Whosoever maketh himself a king speaketh against Caesar.
2: Behold your king, the king of the Jews.
8: No, not this man. Away with him. Crucify him.
4: Take him to Golgotha.
6: We have no king but Caesar.
9: Sir, Pilate's wife is in the hallway. She seems unwell.
3: Keep her away from him.
2: Tell her to await me there. I cannot see her now. Bring the man Jesus to me inside the hall.
1: Stand away from him.
9: Sir, he hasn't the strength to stand on his own.
1: He will find the strength. Let him be. See, he can stand. Back away from him. The king of the Jews, the Son of God, whence art thou? Whence art thou? Speakest thou not to me? Knowest thou not that I have power to crucify thee or to release thee?
10: Thou couldst have no power against me at all, except it were given thee from above. Therefore, he that delivered me unto thee hath the greater sin.
9: Septimus, sir, his wife is in the hall. She pleads to see him.
0: Very well. My lord, thy wife, she is insistent.
2: What is it?
11: Pontius, have nothing to do with that just man, for I have suffered many things this day in a dream because of him.
2: A dream? But thou hast seen that I can prevail nothing. Listen to them outside. If Rome hears of another tumult, I lose my place and nation, if not my head.
11: Please, if thou hast ever listened to me, no good will come of this. I feel it.
2: More is at stake here than the life of one man, or your dreams and feelings.
3: My lord, the guards are struggling to hold the people back.
2: I know what they want. I can hear them. Guard, bring me a basin of water and a towel to the balcony. Quickly! Lead the Galilean to where the people can see him.
8: Silence! Silence! If ye will crucify your king, so be it!
2: Release unto them the prisoner Barabbas. Pour the water into the basin, quickly. Hold it up where they can see it, fast.
8: I am innocent of the blood of this just person. See ye to his death.
5: His blood be upon us and our children.
2: Septimus, come with me. is thine, Septimus. Look at him over there. He has no flesh on his back, yet he stands regal as an emperor. To Calvary with him. See to his crucifixion.
3: Yes, my lord. Guard, take the purple robe off of him and put on him his own garments. Then lead him to Golgotha.
12: Yes, sir. But the crossbeam, who shall bear it for him?
3: He shall carry it himself. The two other malefactors who were condemned earlier will go with him. Guard them all from the people.

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We hope you'll join us again as we continue this series with the next episode, He is Risen.

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2: The Deseret Book Audio Library presents Our Search for Happiness, an invitation to understand the Church of Jesus Christ of Latter-day Saints by M. Russell Ballard. Elder Ballard is a member of the Quorum of the 12 Apostles of the Church of Jesus Christ of Latter-day Saints. This unabridged presentation is read for you by the author.
3: Consider for a moment the word understanding. It's a simple word, really, one that most of us use every day. But it means something that is quite remarkable. With understanding, we can strengthen relationships, revitalize neighborhoods, unify nations, and even bring peace to a troubled world. Without it, chaos, intolerance, hate, and war are often the result. In other words, misunderstanding. If I had to pick one word to describe my objective in writing this book, it would be understanding. More than anything else, I would like those who hear these words, especially those who are not members of The Church of Jesus Christ of Latter-day Saints, to better understand the church and its members. That doesn't necessarily mean that my goal is to have every listener become a member of the church, or even to accept our doctrines and practices. Although I would be less than honest if I did not acknowledge that I would be pleased to see those things happen. But that isn't really the purpose of this book. This book is about comprehension and understanding, not conversion. It has more to do with building trust, appreciation, and respect than it does with increasing church membership. And that understanding should begin with us, you the listener, and me. In order for you to understand me and my point of view a little better, you might want to know that I came into the world at about the same time as the Great Depression, which means that I grew up during the time when things were even tougher and more challenging economically than they are today. I watched my parents struggle to make ends meet, and I was affected by that. I attended public schools, went to college, met and married a wonderful woman, Barbara, who is the mother of our 7 children. Professionally, my interests followed the real estate, investment, and automobile industries, including owning a dealership, until I was called in 1974 to serve as a full-time mission president and ecclesiastical leader of The Church of Jesus Christ of Latter-day Saints. Together, as a family, we've experienced good times and bad, success and failure, and we've known our share of both happiness and sadness. What about you? Most likely we've never met, and yet I'm confident that we have a great deal in common. You're probably concerned about world events. You worry about conflict between nations and within individual countries, economic and social stability, and political turmoil. Perhaps you have dealt with serious illness, a reversal in fortune, or unexpected disappointment, unemployment, or the death of a loved one, and the pressure has taken a toll on you physically, spiritually, and emotionally. Your family is likely the most important thing in the world to you. Assuming that this is the case, there are no doubt times when you look at the way things are going in the world

0: and fear for the future of our children and grandchildren. In fact, for all civilization as we know it. So do I. When it comes right down to it, people are quite similar. We may come from different backgrounds, cultures, economic circumstances, and our attitudes and perspectives may vary. But in the heart, where it really counts, we're a lot alike. An acquaintance of mine was visiting in the home of a business associate in another country. They had enjoyed a fine meal together and were sharing some pleasant conversation when the other man's teenage son burst into the room more than an hour after he was supposed to be home. "I don't speak any language other than English," my friend told me while describing the experience, but I was able to follow that short, tense conversation almost word for word. The father asked if the boy had any idea what time it was. The boy said he didn't know. The father asked if the boy remembered what time he was supposed to be home. The boy said he couldn't remember. The father asked where the boy had been. The boy said he'd been around. The father asked why the boy had been so late. The boy said he lost track of time. Finally, the exasperated father dismissed the boy and turned his attention back to my friend. "I'm sorry," he said, and started to explain, but my friend stopped him. "No explanation is necessary," my friend said. "I understand perfectly." The man looked at my friend with a puzzled expression on his face. "I thought you didn't speak our language," he questioned. "I don't," my friend told him, "but I do speak parent, and I've had that very conversation with my own teenagers at least a dozen times." Such commonality should extend across all barriers, cultural, economic, and religious, to name just three, and bind us to one another despite our deepest differences. But that is not human nature, is it? Our tendency is to mistrust anything that departs from our own perception of normalcy, focusing so much attention on the things that divide us that we lose track of the many things that we hold in common that should unite us. As a member of the Council of the 12 Apostles and a general authority or a presiding minister and administrator in the Church of Jesus Christ of Latter-day Saints, sometimes called the Mormon Church or the LDS Church, I think continually about religion and the impact it has on human relationships. The love that exists between people who share religious values and experiences can be the most satisfying and unifying force this side of the solid, happy family. At the same time, however, few things in life can be more potentially divisive than a different interpretation of religious truth. One needn't search far to find historical verification of that fact, or to find someone willing to provide a litany of various atrocities committed by people in the name of religion. According to early American clergyman Samuel Davies, intolerance has been the curse of every age and state. Curse or not, it's also true that those of us who are religiously active, including many members of The Church of Jesus Christ of Latter-day Saints, often create problems for ourselves by being overly enthusiastic about our faith. Sometimes we unwisely say things that can be misunderstood by neighbors and friends who belong to other churches. They may interpret this enthusiasm for our own beliefs as disrespect for theirs, which instead of promoting understanding, may lead to defensiveness and dislike. I understand how easily that can happen. Our missionaries knock on your door, uninvited, and ask to come into your home to share a gospel message. Your LDS neighbors talk about their church a lot, perhaps even more than your friends who belong to other faiths. They may have invited you to come to church with them or to listen to the missionaries in their home. And in their enthusiasm, they may have made a thoughtless remark about your beliefs or your lifestyle. If you have ever had one or more of these experiences, I apologize. I am sure the offense was not intended. One of the most cherished tenets of our faith has to do with honoring religious diversity. As our church's first president, Joseph Smith, taught, We claim the privilege of worshiping Almighty God according to the dictates of our own conscience, and allow all men the same privilege. Let them worship how, where, or what they may. We really do believe that, just as we claim the right to worship as we choose. We believe you have the right to worship or to not worship as you see fit. All of our interpersonal relationships should be built on a foundation of mutual respect, trust, and appreciation. But that shouldn't prevent us from sharing deeply held religious feelings with each other. Indeed, we may find that our philosophical differences add flavor and perspective to our relationships, especially if those relationships are built on true values, openness, respect, trust, and understanding. Especially understanding. Of course, I realize that life doesn't always work out the way it should. The subject of religion can be touchy, especially if it is handled insensitively. I heard about one member of our church, a father who was moving his family into a new neighborhood. The man next door was outside watering his lawn. In an attempt to be neighborly, he shouted out an unassuming question, "Where do you folks come from?" Our member knew an opening line when he heard it. He walked across his lawn, put his hand on the neighbor's shoulder, and responded, "What a profound question. Why don't you and your family come over to our house for dinner some night, and we'll teach you the truth about where we came from, why we're here, and where we're all going after this life is over." It's easy to see how someone might be put off by such an approach. The sharing of religious feelings and beliefs is a deeply personal, even sacred thing. It can't be done very effectively in such a cavalier manner. Still, members of our church are constantly looking for opportunities to share the message of the restored gospel with friends, family members, neighbors, and anyone else who will listen. Have you ever wondered why? Why are the members of The Church of Jesus Christ of Latter-day Saints so anxious to talk about their religion, even with people who seem to be perfectly happy in their own churches and with their own way of life? Why don't we just focus our missionary efforts on the unchurched and the irreligious and leave the rest of the world alone? And what makes membership in our church such a consuming, motivating, inspiring passion anyway? This book is an attempt to answer those questions honestly and directly, with a simple declaration of what we believe to be true. I believe that this message is profoundly important, and that all of God's children, which includes all people everywhere, are entitled to hear it so they can decide for themselves if it has any validity for them and their families. My greatest hope is that by the time you reach the end of these tapes, you will have a better understanding. There's that word again, of why we as a people feel such urgency in sharing our beliefs with others. If it makes a positive difference in your life, even if only in your ability to understand and relate to your Mormon friends and family, so much the better. Are you ready to begin? Let's start with a look at the central figure of our faith, the Lord Jesus Christ. Chapter 1, The Church of Jesus Christ. The sun was about to set on another hectic Sunday in 1948 during my first mission for The Church of Jesus Christ of Latter-day Saints in Nottingham, England. I had just concluded a successful street meeting with other missionaries in the area, during which we shared our message with passers-by on Nottingham Square. "What makes you Americans think you can come here and teach us anything about Christianity?" one gentleman asked. It was a common question, and a legitimate one in my view. Unless we could offer people spiritual insights and understanding they couldn't receive anywhere else, there really wasn't much reason for them to listen to us. Thankfully, we had just such a message, one unique and laden with eternal significance. And I was pleased to be able to so testify to the gentleman who asked the question. We had a lively, interesting discussion, and I felt the Spirit of the Lord with me as I taught the message of the gospel of Jesus Christ. I was still feeling that same Spirit at dusk as I walked home along the shores of the Trent River. It had been a long day, not discouraging but exhausting, filled with meetings and ministering, which were associated with my assignment as a leader among the missionaries and members of the church in Nottingham. I heard the soothing sounds of the river flowing downstream as I walked, my lungs filled with the dank, heavy air of England. I was thinking about the missionaries for whom I was responsible, as well as the Latter-day Saints in Nottingham who looked to me, a 20-year-old American, as their leader. And I was thinking about the gentleman and the question he posed and the heartfelt testimony I presented in response. As I strolled along the Trent, weary and yet happy and satisfied in the work, an overwhelming feeling of peace and understanding came over me. It was at that precise moment in time that I came to know that Jesus Christ knew me, that He loved me, and that He directed our missionary efforts. Of course, I'd always believed those things. They were part of the testimony I had shared just a couple of hours earlier. But somehow, in that instant of what I realized was pure revelation, my belief turned into knowledge. I didn't see any visions. I didn't hear any voices. But I could not have known of Christ's reality and divinity any more intensely had He stood before me and called out my name. My life has been shaped by that experience. From that day to the present, every significant decision I have made has been influenced by my knowledge of the Savior. I couldn't, for example, entertain certain professional opportunities because they didn't represent the way Jesus would have done business. We have tried to base important family decisions on the Lord's will for us, whatever that may have been. Even personal relationships have been built on a foundation of love, our love for Christ and His love for us. That's the way it is when Jesus Christ becomes a reality in your life. It isn't that He somehow makes you do things that you wouldn't do otherwise. Rather, you find yourself wanting to do what He would do and respond as He would respond in an effort to bring your life into harmony with His. And an interesting thing happens whenever you attempt to place your feet in Christ's footsteps. If you really concentrate on trying to walk the way He walked, loving, caring, serving, and obeying each step of the way, one day you'll look up and discover that His path has led you directly to the throne of God. For that is and ever has been His great purpose and mission, to lead us to our Heavenly Father so we can dwell with Him in His heavenly home. However, as far as members of the Church of Jesus Christ of Latter-day Saints are concerned, that mission didn't begin in a manger cradle in Bethlehem. It goes back much further than that, to a time when we all lived as spirit children of our Heavenly Father. We didn't have physical bodies of flesh and bones as we now have, but the essence of our being, our spiritual selves, if you will, existed along with the rest of our Heavenly Father's spirit children. Jesus was the greatest of these spirits. He was the firstborn, as you read in Psalms 89:27. And He held a special place of honor with the Father before the world was, as we read in John 17, verse 5. In that capacity, He helped implement the plan that would bring us all to earth to obtain physical bodies and experience the vicissitudes of mortality so we could grow in our ability to obey God's commandments once we heard and understood them. Jesus, known in the Old Testament as Jehovah, even helped create the earth on which we live. And as the second member of the Godhead, comprised of the Father, the Son, and the Holy Ghost, He represented Heavenly Father in His dealings with early prophets and patriarchs. When the time came for Jesus to be born, he was conceived as the only begotten of the Father. Through his mother Mary, he received many of the frailties of mortality essential to his preordained and much prophesied mission, to suffer and die for the sins of all mankind. Through his eternal Father, he received certain powers of immortality, which gave him the ability to live a sinless life and to eventually conquer death for himself and for us. You're probably familiar with the biblical account of Christ's life and ministry. Your Latter-day Saint friends believe that account in its entirety, as well as some additional information that can be found in the Book of Mormon, another testament of Jesus Christ. We'll speak of the Book of Mormon in more detail later, but for now, I'll just quote from its title page, which informs readers that one of the main reasons for the preservation of this book of Scripture is to the convincing of the Jew and Gentile that Jesus is the Christ, the eternal God, manifesting himself unto all nations, that Jesus Christ would be the focal point of worship by Christians everywhere, is in itself something of a miracle. After all, the Savior's earthly mission was a short one. He lived in mortality but 33 years, and his active ecclesiastical ministry stretched across just 3 years. But in that 3-year period, he taught the human family everything we must know in order to receive all of the blessings our Father in heaven has promised us. By virtue of his faith and authority, the Savior performed mighty miracles, from changing water into wine at a wedding feast in Cana to raising his friend Lazarus from the dead. And he concluded his mortal ministry with the single most incredible accomplishment in the history of the world, the Atonement. It is impossible to put into words the full meaning of the Atonement of Christ. Entire volumes have been written on this subject, but for our purposes here, let me try to explain in brief, simple terms what the Atonement of Jesus Christ means to me and what it could mean to you. I remember reading about a firefighter in the eastern United States who ran into a burning house to rescue several children from an arson-induced fire. While his colleagues battled the blaze to keep it from spreading to other structures in the neighborhood, this man dashed into the building again and again, each time emerging with a child in his arms. After rescuing the fifth child, he started back into the inferno once more. Neighbors shouted that there were no more children in the family, but he insisted that he had seen a baby in a cradle, and he dove into the intensifying heat. Moments after he disappeared into the fire and smoke, a horrifying explosion shook the building and the entire structure collapsed. It was several hours before the firefighters were able to locate their colleague's body. They found him in the nursery near the crib, huddled protectively over a life-sized and practically unscratched doll. I'm overwhelmed by that story. I'm touched by the firefighters' courageous and selfless devotion to duty. And I'm thankful that there are men and women in the world who are willing to put their lives on the line for the sake of others. As I think about such heroism, however, I'm reminded that the most heroic act of all time ever was performed in behalf of all mankind by the Son of God. In a very real sense, all of humanity, past, present, and future, was trapped behind a wall of flame that was fueled and fanned by our own faithlessness. Sin separated mortals from God. You can read that in Romans chapter 6, verse 23. And would do so forever unless a way was found to put out the fires of sin and rescue us from ourselves. The way would not be easy, for it required the vicarious sacrifice of one who was sinless and who was willing to pay the price of sin for all humanity, now and forever. Thankfully, that most significant role was heroically played by Jesus Christ on two different stages in ancient Jerusalem. The first act was performed quietly on bended knee in the Garden of Gethsemane. There in the quiet isolation of the gnarled olive trees and the sturdy boulders, and in some incredible way that none of us can fully comprehend, the Savior took upon himself the sins of the world. Even though his life was pure and free of sin, he paid the ultimate penalty for sin, yours, mine, and the sins of everyone who ever lived. His mental and emotional anguish were so great that it caused him to bleed from every pore. And yet he did it, willingly, so that we might all have the cleansing opportunity of repentance through faith in Jesus Christ, without which none of us would be worthy of entrance into God's kingdom. The second act was performed just hours later in the torture chambers of Jerusalem and on the cross at Calvary, where he endured the agony of inquisition, cruel beatings, and death by crucifixion. The Savior didn't have to go through that. As the Son of God, he had the power to alter the situation in any number of ways. Yet he allowed himself to be battered and abused, humiliated and executed, so that we would receive the priceless gift of immortality. The atonement of Jesus Christ was an awful yet indispensable part of Heavenly Father's plan for his Son's earthly mission. Because Jesus died and then conquered death through his resurrection, all of us will have the privilege of immortality. This gift is given freely through the loving grace of Jesus Christ to all people of all ages, regardless of their good or evil acts. And to those who choose to love the Lord and who show their love and faith in him by keeping his commandments, the atonement offers the additional promise of exaltation, or the privilege of living in the presence of God forever. Members of the Church of Jesus Christ of Latter-day Saints often sing a hymn, "I Stand All Amazed," that expresses what I feel when I consider the Savior's benevolent atoning sacrifice. I stand all amazed at the love Jesus offers me, confused at the grace that so fully he proffers me. I tremble to know that for me he was crucified, that for me a sinner he suffered, he bled and died. Oh, it is wonderful that he should care for me enough to die for me. Oh, it is wonderful, wonderful to me.
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2: You never have to face life alone. He is with you. From the Church of Jesus Christ of Latter-day Saints.
3: Do you remember who your first concert was? And you're going to have to share it. You know, listen, mine is just as bad,
4: Ooh, okay.
3: I promise.
4: Here we go, bring it. Cheetah Girls.
3: Okay.
4: Oh, man. And I'm loving life that the cheetah print is coming back. So this is like my childhood. Yeah, Cheetah Girls was my favorite concert. My first concert. Oh, geez.
3: Welcome to Saints Channel Studios. Every episode, we visit with an artist or artists about what makes them tick. We'll talk mantras, memories, and melodies, as well as spirituality and songwriting. And this episode is a great one. We visit with Emily B. We talk faith and family, lyrics and loss, and about her mantra, "Let go and let God," in this episode of Saints Channel Studios. To be able to get to know your journey, Emily B., how you got to be here in the Saints Channel studio.
4: Yes.
3: Let's start at the very beginning. Always a very good place to start.
4: Always good.
3: Maybe your musical journey. When did you know that you had a voice that needed to be shared?
4: Yeah, so I grew up in a pretty big musical family.
3: What does that mean?
4: My mom was pretty musical and was the requirement to play piano. So we always had to be involved in some type of musical lesson. But we also were a big soccer family. So soccer was an option. Music wasn't. So it was kind of that's how my childhood was.
3: Could you ever combine the two, be singing on the soccer field or kicking a ball while playing the piano?
4: Yeah, I could. That would be cool. That would be awesome.
3: How big is your family?
4: I have three other siblings and then my parents, so.
3: Any of them pursue music?
4: So my little brother does. We all play piano and guitar, but my little brother and I are more the ones that kept going, and he'll perform with me a lot when I do shows, and he's awesome. So
3: a lot of parents, I think, have that expectation of their kids, right? It's important for you to be musical because it was important for us, right. But not every kid listens to what their parents, I know, shocker.
4: Guilty.
3: How did you, or why did you listen to your parents' voice?
4: I don't know. I just feel like music just kind of meant something to me in a way that maybe some other kids don't feel it, and helped me get through some hard challenges and cope through some hard things. So
3: tell me about one of those times that music helped you.
4: So soccer was, like I said, something I did a lot growing up. When I was a freshman in high school, I ended up tearing my ACL right before high school tryouts, which was the worst. And so that, with that injury, it's a 9-month recovery process and surgery. And so I remember when that happened, I was just super bummed and just, you know, trying to go through all this therapy, healing and getting through that. And that was actually kind of when I turned to music a lot and would just try to write songs that expressed what I was feeling. And I realized, you know, this is something that I love to do, but soccer was still kind of that priority. And then basically got back to playing soccer, and 2 months later I tore it again.
3: Oh my gosh. Same exact
4: ACL. And so I was like, what in the heck is going on? So I was like, clearly God's trying to tell me something, and that's not my path. And so I just kind of gave up soccer and just put all of my efforts into music, and it's just really been such a blessing in disguise for sure.
3: You think about healing, and sometimes we think just strictly of the physical healing, right?
4: Mm-hmm.
3: You tear that ACL, you have to do the physical therapy and be able to reconstruct it. And then in your situation, you tear that thing again.
4: Yeah.
3: Talk a little bit more about maybe the emotional or the spiritual healing from having your sights set on something only to have your body fail.
4: Right. Yeah. I mean, that was a tough one. I feel like I remember, you know, asking God in prayer all the time, just like, why is this happening? And, you know, what are you trying to show me? And what's my purpose here? And I wouldn't say I ever got the clearest answer, but I think it was just that leap of faith and just knowing that I was blessed with a talent that I can share goodness and my testimony and lots of different things. And so it just felt right and something that felt like I needed to be doing, and it's turned to show lots of different ways that I chose the right thing.
3: So you have that time, 9 months, that's forever, especially for a high school kid.
4: Yeah.
3: And you decide to flex into writing music?
4: Yeah, writing music. You know, it was kind of still, I would say, a little more of a hobby than a career path at that time, but it was fun.
3: What made the transition?
4: Once I released my first album when I was in high school, I, you know, went to the Velour and was trying to do more of the open mics to get on the gigs there. And, you know, once I released original music that I could perform and promote more of my own music, that's kind of when I think it turned more to that career path, I guess.
3: So that's a big undertaking. I mean, you talk about it like, oh, and then my first album, but you're still in high school.
4: Right.
3: I mean, where did you even learn to do something like that?
4: Trial and error. I feel like, honestly, I didn't know what the heck I was doing, but I just Googled a lot, and just, I had a good friend in high school who was kind of doing the same thing, and she kind of took me under her wing and helped me know kind of how to get into the little gigs. And I honestly don't remember. It's been a hot second since I released that. So I don't really remember, honestly, how I knew what to do. But
3: do you remember what the first song that you ever wrote was? Even whatever it might be, do you remember what it is?
4: I do. And it was a song I wrote. I'm a twin. My twin sister passed away when she was 2 days old. And so kind of the reason I love music is I was having a really bad day. And I just went to the piano, not the piano, the guitar. And I just was really, it's not great, but I just kind of wrote out my feelings and missing her and just not understanding why she couldn't be here with me. And so that was my very first song I ever wrote. And yeah, it's been kind of special.
3: So being able to deal with the death of, right, of anyone, certainly, but of a twin, right? So much in common that you share. Although not very old when she passed, how have you been able to grow from that and learn from that throughout your life?
4: So I've just recognized a lot, even from a young age. My mom would tell me these stories of how I was crying in the crib because my sister couldn't be there with me. And I think from a young age, I recognized that she was a part of me and that was missing. And just kind of growing up, also just really thankful, I guess, that I have the knowledge that I'll see her again and that we'll be a family forever has been really, really great. And I think things that maybe would maybe tempt me or make me struggle don't really have that effect on me, because I know where I want to be and I know that I want to be with her and to see her again and to live with her. So
3: as we look at opportunities to be inspired, certainly the music that you produce is amazingly inspiring. People can hear not only words of encouragement, but a hope that kind of rings out through your lyrics. Yeah. So let's talk a little bit about this song that you're going to play for us.
4: So this song is called Forever With You. It was inspired about my great-grandparents, actually. So when I was about 16 years old, my grandparents lived in Idaho. So we were visiting with my great-grandma. My great-grandpa had passed away at this time. And so we were just visiting with her, and we asked her if she'd just tell us the story of how they met. And we were filming this, so we actually have the footage of her saying this.
3: Oh,
4: and
3: wow.
4: So I have a little snippet of it for people to watch on my Instagram if they want. But she just sat there and was just telling us how they met at a church dance, and he asked her to dance with him. And I guess that dance, but it was kind of a little competition that night, so they ended up getting tickets to the next dance, and so dancing just kind of became their little thing. And at the very end of this little interview we did with her, she just said all it took was a dance to know that I liked him and I wanted to dance with him the rest of my life. And I just remember being super touched by that. I mean, a fresh little songwriter and of course a girl, we're just moved by all the cute love things. I just remember I wanted to write a song about their love story someday and to honor them. And my grandma, her name was Lila. She had red hair, the same exact color as mine. And I just have this connection with her that I can't even explain. But I wrote this song in her perspective. And I remember after I finished writing this song, I just sobbed. Just because I felt their presence there almost as just like this validating thing that it was good and that they approved it. And it was just such a sweet experience. So this is definitely one of my favorite songs, as cheesy as that sounds. But
3: no, not cheesy at all.
4: Just has a really special place in my heart.

0: Did your great-grandmother ever get to hear that song?
1: No. I think she passed away when I was probably 17, and I was 21 probably when I wrote that.
0: So as you sing those songs, that song about your great-grandparents, singing it up to heaven and hope that they hear.
1: Oh, yeah. There's been several times performing that song that I just break down. And it's just a weird thing. Like, I just feel them very present, and it just makes me super emotional. And there's some days I rock it, like, finally I got through it. But other times it's really hard just because it's very personal.
0: You think of your great-grandparents' relationship, and you yourself are married. What lessons do you take from all those generations before and bring into your relationship?
1: I know. Honestly, I actually played that song for my husband at our wedding dinner.
0: Oh, wow.
1: Because I was like, I haven't finished yours yet, but this one's pretty good, so this one will be good. But I mean, yeah, their love and that example, I feel like is from a young age when I witnessed my grandma talking about that story, just helped me recognize, you know, what I wanted when I was finding a future husband and kind of the marriage that I wanted to have. And so I feel like they've established a really good example for their future generations, and just that love, and I don't know, it's amazing.
0: Yeah.
1: It's perfect. I love them so much.
0: You can hear it. You can hear it as you sing, and I love being able to hear that connection that you have with it.
1: Mm-hmm.
0: It's the lyrics and the song and just the emotion that comes from it.
1: Yeah, thank you.
0: So much of yourself goes into songwriting.
1: Mm-hmm.
0: Is it ever make you nervous?
1: In like a vulnerable way?
0: Yeah.
1: Actually, no. I there's a lot of songwriters who are scared to be vulnerable in their writing, and I totally get that, because a lot of times it's a very vulnerable, personal place to write from, and some people are nervous to say whatever it is. But for me, I found, especially listening as a listener for other songs, I found that when writers are really vulnerable, I actually connect to the song a lot better. And knowing that too, if I'm vulnerable in a way, sometimes people, when they listen to it, they apply it to their lives very differently. So maybe what I wrote the song about will mean something completely different to them when they listen to it. So I actually don't get nervous because I love to say things how it is, and just because I feel like they're stronger and better that way.
0: Why do you think there's such a need for like hopeful and inspirational music?
1: The world we live in. Jeez, it's such a hard world we live in. And I think that a lot of people turn to music for that healing and that whatever they need, I guess. I can count so many times when I've been having a bad day and I just want to listen to like some crazy song just to like get it out, or if I want to listen to just a really hopeful song to give me that hope and that peace. So I feel like there's that need 100% for the hopeful songs.
0: Why do you feel that need?
1: I feel like it kind of just hits home a little bit differently when you write that, because I think we all go through really hard struggles. And as a songwriter, that's one of my coping mechanisms and healing. And so I feel like I need that a lot too, just to remind myself that things are going to be okay. A lot of times when I've written songs for different things or just to kind of go with it, it helps me sometimes maybe more than it was planning to help someone else, which I think is interesting.
0: So. Being able to play music in front of a live audience is a different experience than being able to record in a studio.
1: Yeah.
0: You're able to see if it's connecting with people.
1: Right.
0: How do you feel like you know that it's what you're hoping is landing with the people that are watching?
1: Yeah. A lot of times, especially like with that grandparent song I just played, a lot of people shed lots of tears, I think, because everyone can relate to that, with losing somebody in some way or that love. Tears. I can tell that people are connecting to it. And also just people are very kind, and they'll come up to me and, you know, or message me and tell me the impact that a song has had on them, which I'm always grateful for. But that's been an interesting experience performing live, to see the facial, I guess, expressions on people's faces when they listen to songs.
0: And certainly during the recent pandemic, you're not able to perform.
1: Right.
0: You're not able to do any of those in-person things.
1: Yes.
0: What was that experience like for you as an artist?
1: It's been different. I mean, for me, I have actually been focused on recording right now, so I wasn't doing actually a lot of performing anyway. But I think it's been weird because my life is very revolved around music, just not to have that music all the time. A month or so ago, when COVID was mellowing out a little bit, I actually got together with a couple artists in a room for a different project we were working on. And it was just so fun. Like, we were like, we just needed this today. Like, we just miss music and just being in a room with artists and just music. So it's been sad just to not have that music.
0: Have you ever thought of quitting?
1: Yes and no. I feel like if any time I have, it's been very brief, but I love it and it's something that brings me joy. And ultimately, I know that I've been blessed with the talents to give and to bless other people's lives. And I feel like that that's honestly helped me keep going a lot, just knowing that what I have, I gotta share it and I gotta use it, or else it's gonna be gone.
0: It's fun to look at someone's life as we're sort of doing here, talking about where you started and where you are now. It's often coined the phrase that it's a journey, right? That we start at one place, we find ourselves at another, but then there's still so much journey ahead of us. Being able to really truly find like the joy or happiness within it isn't as easy for some. How do you do it?
1: Ooh, lots of prayer. Honestly, I feel like joy is one of those things that it's hard because we know that it is a choice. We have to sometimes choose it. And I know with mental health, I've had a lot of struggles there too with anxiety. And a lot of times I want to feel that joy and I literally try to tell my brain to be happy and that it's going to be fine. But sometimes with mental health, it's hard. Like you can't just flip a switch and be fine. But I do have found though that no matter what struggles we go through, whether it's big, whether it's small, that there still always is joy to be found, whether, you know, it's really hard or not. There still is joy in life. And I think that if we choose to find it, we will.
0: Finding the courage to be able to push through trials is one of the things that to me is the most inspirational. Tell me about a trial that you went through.
1: Ooh, my life, man. I feel like I'm a very accident-prone, illness-prone person. Oh man. I mean, like I mentioned with my sister, that's been just a long, ongoing trial.
0: Do you still think about it pretty regularly?
1: My sister?
0: Yeah.
1: Yeah. I feel like it's just like over time, it's really interesting. I do not like my birthday. Like it's been really interesting the past probably 3 or 4 years. I'm super emotional on my birthday just because she's my twin and we would share that together. And it's almost just that reminder that she's not here. So that's been interesting. The older I get, I just really am a mess on my birthday, which most people like, that's not the case.
0: Like that's the day to celebrate.
1: Yeah. So I don't know. I mean, I'll get over it and it'll be fine, but I don't know, like another trial. Actually more recently, this is very personal and I haven't shared this with a lot of people, but, I had a miscarriage in March, right before this whole pandemic started, which obviously brought another factor into everything. I mean, that was really hard because, I have some, other things that kind of prevent me from getting pregnant pretty easily. And so it was kind of like a miracle and exciting that we got pregnant. And, obviously when that got taken away, it was just kind of like, really hard to understand, you know, why did that happen and what was the purpose and what was the plan for that. And so it's been really, really hard for me. And a lot of trials, what I've been learning is really just to let go and let God. That's kind of been my motto just through a lot of trials, is that we can't control a lot of things that happen to us. We can't control all of our fears and things we worry about. And we just have to let God just take care of the rest and know that He knows better and the plan that He has is much greater.
0: But we want to. Boy, do we want to.
1: Right. I'm a very perfectionist control personality, which is, I think, why it's been a struggle in a lot of trials in my life, just to like freak out and just be like, what the heck is going on? You know? Mm-hmm. So
0: I think that's a message that would resonate with a lot of people. How are you able to find that? We want to be in control so much. Yeah. We're constantly dealt things that we don't know our way through or why that would even happen.
1: Yeah.
0: What can we learn from you about that?
1: Oh, I feel like I'm still trying to learn. I think it's really just having that faith and understanding that what the plan that we have for ourselves isn't probably what the plan is ultimately going to be. And just to have that faith that whatever happens, whether, you know, it doesn't happen in your favor or something not awesome happens, just to have that faith and just hope and knowing that it will be made right someday, no matter what we have to face.
0: You talked earlier about collaborating, being able to work with other musicians. Mm-hmm. What is it about that that's so exciting?
1: I think it's just inspiring. To me, I feel very motivated to write and to perform when I'm in a room with a bunch of really talented musicians. When I go to concerts a lot and watch some of my favorite artists perform, it just motivates me and inspires me to write better songs and just to continue going. And I think that's actually a key factor in the times that I felt like I want to just quit because I'm not good enough or that I'm not writing the best songs, is just seeing people inspiring me again and just lighting that fire to just keep going.
0: Do you remember who your first concert was? And you're going to have to share it. You know, listen, mine is just as bad. Ooh, okay. I promise.
1: Here we go. Bring it. Cheetah Girls.
0: Okay.
1: Oh, man. And I'm loving life. The cheetah print is coming back. So this is like my childhood. Yeah. Cheetah Girls was my favorite concert. My first concert. Oh, geez. What
0: did you get? I'll tell you in just a second. Okay. Did you mom drop you off? Did you go with girlfriends or how did that work?
1: I think I was probably like older than I should even be to like the Cheetah Girls. But I don't know. I was probably like 12 or 13. Mm-hmm. And my mom and my sister came with me. One of my neighbors kind of had an in with the Cheetah Girls because she was a voice coach. And so she got like a poster that was signed by them. And so I was just loving life.
0: But I hope you still have that somewhere, like in your bedroom or something.
1: It's actually hanging in my married house, in my wall.
0: I love it. No. All right, I'll tell you mine. Imagine me and a couple of my brothers were packed in the station wagon with Dad.
1: Backstreet Boys.
0: We went downtown and we saw on his Time, Love, and Tenderness tour, Michael Bolton.
1: I am embarrassed of him. I don't even know who that is.
0: Oh, my goodness.
1: I'm sorry. No, I couldn't act
0: Do you remember the Honda commercials around Christmas where there's one guy singing, he's got gray hair, he's singing about a Honda? That is the best I can give you.
1: Okay.
0: It's to set the stage, if you don't know Michael Bolton would be like, imagine what your mom would maybe listen to when your dad was away on a work thing and she's like, oh, I really love him. I'm missing him so much. Yeah. And then place that in the 80s. Kay. That's what Michael Bolton sounds like. Yeah.
1: I'm loving
0: Time, love, and tenderness. We were honestly the youngest ones there by at least 30 years. But we were going to a rock concert with Dad and he had gotten free tickets. I think he went off the radio and we're like, we are the coolest people ever. It's no Cheetah Girls.
1: Fine.
0: What about now? Who's your inspiration now, musically?
1: Ooh, I feel like that changes daily. Is my songwriting Ben Rector? He's like my favorite artist. He's just a really amazing songwriter.
0: What is it about his songwriting?
1: I don't know. Just the way he can tell these stories, and like you just are there. Like you're just in that, in whatever the story is, you're just placed there. He's really good with that imagery and just painting that picture for his listeners. Mm-hmm. But he's also very honest and real, and his music is very uplifting too. I think with the radio these days, you have the fun beats, but I'm missing that lyrical goodness. And so I love his songs for the realness and just the honesty and just how uplifting and good I feel when I listen to him. Hmm. And they're very like life oriented too, I feel like. So amazing.
0: So interesting. You talked earlier about the lyrics and how sometimes they can apply. You're probably doing the same thing with his music as people would do with yours.
1: Right. Yeah, exactly. There's so many people that listen to more of the beat and the rhythm of the song, and that's what they're naturally drawn to. Mm-hmm. But I definitely am more of that lyric side. I'm a sucker for good lyrics.
0: Do you know one of the lyrics of a Ben Rector song off the top
1: off
0: the top of your heads, and then how it would apply, or how you've kind of been inspired by it?
1: One of my all-time favorite songs of his is The Men That Drive Me Places, and it's him talking about the taxi drivers that drive him to the airports and stuff and that he makes small talk with. And basically, just he's half the man of the men that drive him places. So just like bringing a lot of honor to these men that drive him to places where he's this hotshot guy that's this musician that's performing for all these big crowds, but all these people who don't have like the coolest career are just these amazing people who work really hard.
0: What's your songwriting process like? Is it lyrics first, melody first?
1: I'd say it's the music side of it, so the guitar, the piano, whatever, and then I'll like hum a melody on top of it, and then based on that, the syllables and all of that, I'll write the lyrics to it. And you kind of have to obviously have that foundation with the music to know what type of song it's going to be. You're not going to write like a way depressing sounding song and really happy lyrics. I mean, that could be cool. That could be interesting, but that's typically what I do. A lot of people are different where they'll write almost like the poem lyrical side first, and then they'll match the music with it. But for me personally, I'm like an emotional songwriter where I have to feel it out first. And it's interesting. A lot of times I'll just be like mumbling these words and then it will like just all of a sudden spark this weird idea. And then you write the song. It's a really interesting process.
0: Tell me about how you get those melodies. Cause I've always thought, man, if I hear something, I'm always worried it's already a song and I'll be like, oh no, it's the Beatles that I just wrote a song for.
1: Exactly.
0: Like how do you know that it's yours streaming you?
1: Melodies are really hard to explain. I honestly just play something and just hum something on top of it that's within the same key melody. And that's my favorite part of writing, actually. A lot of people have a hard time with the melodies, but that's like my jam. I love, melodies.
0: Do you find yourself like locking yourself away in a studio for a time, or like today I'm going to write from this time to this time, and that's how it works, or what?
1: In a perfect world, that's exactly what I would do. I'm actually really terrible at setting time to actually sit down and write. A lot of times too, because I get frustrated when it doesn't come fast, and I'm like, okay, I'm done.
0: Yeah.
1: We're done, you know, which is not what you're supposed to do. You're supposed to keep going. So I don't know. For me, I tend to write the best music really early in the morning or really late, just kind of when the world's quiet and you can actually think and not have to stress about things. I actually don't like to write when my husband is like there, which is interesting. He's like, why? I'm like, I just feel like I'm not in my zone, you know? So
0: people often talk about the early morning hours and the late hours as sort of those precious moments.
1: Yeah.
0: What does it mean to you?
1: I don't know. I think, like I said, the world's just quiet. I think when you're going through the day, there's just so much on your mind, and you know, you're looking at something which triggers all of these thought processes. And so like with my students, a lot of times with songwriting, we do a thing, it's called the morning pages, where you'll write in the right when you wake up, you'll just start writing down all of these thoughts that you're having, or these words, because when you first wake up, you haven't lived your day, you haven't gone through anything. And so the freshest and maybe the most creative ideas are in your head at that moment. And so when you're actually ready to write a song, you can go to that little list of some fresh ideas. But I think it's just that the world's quiet and you don't have to have all this noise.
0: I love that.
1: Distracting you.
0: You also mentioned that you teach students. So to those that are looking to have either music as a passion, as a hobby, or want to make a career out of it, what would you tell those folks?
1: All of the above, those questions?
0: Sorry, I'm going to take all of the questions.
1: Oh, I think, don't be afraid to, like, for people who start an instrument and they hate it. I think a lot of times people just have that one bad experience with an instrument and then they just give up because, like, oh, music's not for me. But for me, like, I started with piano lessons and I took more of the classical training side of things, which was not my thing. I think that's why I fought my mom a lot, is just because I didn't love it and it just wasn't what I liked. But then once I started guitar, that was kind of more fun, I guess, and what I liked. And then when I did piano lessons later, it was more of a chording songwriting route. So I would say, you know, don't have one negative experience, maybe even with a teacher, like try a different teacher, and just allow yourself to grow and to experience all types of things in music, because, you know, just because one thing doesn't work doesn't mean something else will.
0: Being able to chat with you about your life, you sort of take a snapshot from the beginning of your music to where we are today. Mm-hmm. Oftentimes we sort of miss that there is more from beyond today, and a lot of stuff in between that we haven't talked about. Yeah. People, musicians especially, will talk about that being a journey.
1: Mm-hmm.
0: Let's talk, let's dive a little bit more into that for you within your journey, ups, downs. How have you been able to find that joy?
1: I think it's just that leap of faith almost, and just, you know, not quite knowing, but just having that faith that whatever that plan is for you, that it's going to be made right in the end and that it's all going to be okay.
0: You ever lose sight of it?
1: Absolutely.
0: Yeah. Hard.
1: Way easier said than done. I feel like I can be really strong and awesome when someone else is going through something and I'm giving the advice. But when it's like me facing it, it's really hard sometimes to point out what that truth is that I believe, because it's hard and it's really not an easy thing to go through. But
0: how have you been able to find it? You obviously have. You're able to share it through things that you write and the music that you play. How have you found the joy?
1: Found the joy. I think just knowing like the eternal perspective of life and like the reasons that we're here. We weren't sent here just to have awesome days and that it's just going to be this awesome ride.
0: Although that would be pretty cool, right?
1: That would be awesome. Yeah. So I think just kind of keeping that eternal perspective and just understanding that we are not going to come to here and just have easy days. We're going to have to go through those hard days. And those are ultimately the days when

0: I wanted to be very honest and real that life is not struggle for 5 seconds and then everything's great, because a lot of times we struggle for a minute before we, you know, see that joy, or maybe it's just a glimpse of joy, or maybe the struggle's not taken away, but we just learn to live and to accept how it is and just try to find that joy. And so I wanted to be very real about that. And it was just one of those songs that took me a second to kind of write, because I wanted it to be a specific way, but God was like, nope, this is not what they need to hear. This is not what you need to hear. This is what it needs to be. And the moment that I let it do that is when it came, and it turned out to be way more than I ever imagined. And honestly, yes, it was written for this camp, but it actually helped me in return in a lot of ways that I needed.
1: Can we hear it?
0: Yes, we're going to switch guitars.
1: All right.
0: Thank you. And this song was originally written on the piano, but we're going to give you a guitar rendition today.
1: I love it.
0: Never before.

0: Wow.
1: Thank you.
0: On the guitar, not on the piano. That was amazing.
1: Thank you.
0: Having God as a songwriting companion, that makes some pretty amazing work.
1: Exactly.
0: Touching, just to be able to hear it, and almost as if, as you sing, you can almost hear whether it's the overtones or something musically where it's almost a duet with you and God. I love
1: really
0: that.
1: Special. Yeah.
0: And what do you have coming up?
1: My album that I'll release in the fall is a home-themed album. So it's...
0: What do you mean home-themed?
1: So it's all about my family and my home. So my grandparents' song that I played today will be on that. A song I wrote for my mom, my dad, my husband. One I'm writing a new one about my sister that passed away. And then I wrote one actually when I was pregnant that was going to be like a little lullaby child song.
0: Oh, wow.
1: So that will be included on it as well.
0: Wow. Very cool.
1: I'm really excited about that one. It's going to be really special. Yeah. Emotional, for sure.
0: Thank you for being here.
1: Thank you so much. It's so great to see you.
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3: We encourage young people in the rising generation to see their own potential to build great spiritual strength.
4: Truly, my dear young friends, you are a chosen generation. I hope you will never forget it. I hope you will never take it for granted.
5: It is not by chance that you have been reserved to come to earth in this last dispensation of the fullness of times. Your birth has been foreordained in the eternities. You are youth of a noble birthright.
6: Thank you for joining us today on For the Youth. I'm McLean Thornton Strong. Today we'll be discussing how Christ overcomes death through his resurrection and atonement. I tell you my middle name, Thornton, because it will have some significance a little later on. I'd like to share with you an experience I had when I was just a small child, maybe 7 or 8 years old. As far as I can remember, this was the earliest experience I had with the subject of death. At the time, my grandmother, affectionately called Grandma Strong by my 4 brothers and sisters, was living with us in our home. Now, Grandma Strong, she was a little older in years. Her sight was almost completely gone. She couldn't move around very well, but boy, did she have a great sense of humor. All of us kids, especially me, were very close to her. I loved to go down to her room and hang out with her and help her in any way that I could. One day, my parents, they were probably sensing a great teaching moment. They sat us all down and shared with us a little bit about the plan of salvation. They explained that life on earth was temporary, that Grandma was old, and there was a possibility that one day we would come downstairs and find our sweet grandma had passed away. As a 7-year-old, I must have taken their lesson to heart because it wasn't just a short time later. I woke up early one morning and I went down to my grandma's room. I can still remember seeing her lying in bed and she looked asleep. I quietly snuck up to where her head lay on the bed and kind of just stared at her. Well, my grandma was actually awake. She was just resting. And even though she couldn't see very well, she sensed the presence of somebody very close to her, lurking. I think she realized it was one of her grandkids. So she said, "Hi, what are you doing here?" I was a very honest boy, so I answered, "I was just coming to see if you were dead yet." Death is something that happens to us all. President Thomas S. Monson, in a recent conference address, said this about our mortal journey and death.
7: "Among all the facts of mortality, none is so certain as its end. Death comes to all. It is our universal heritage. It may claim its victims in infancy or youth. It may visit in the period of life's prime, or its summons may be deferred until the snows of age have gathered upon the head. It may befall as a result of an accident or disease or through natural causes, but come it must. It inevitably represents a painful loss of association, and particularly in the young, a crushing blow to dreams unrealized, ambitions unfulfilled, and hopes vanquished." What mortal being, faced with the loss of a loved one, or indeed standing himself on the threshold of infinity, has not pondered what lies beyond the veil, which separates the seen from the unseen? Centuries ago, the man Job, so long blessed with every material gift, only to find himself sorely afflicted by all that can befall a human being, sat with his companions and uttered the timeless, ageless question: if a man die, shall he live again? Job spoke what every other living man or woman has pondered.
6: Through the years, I have encountered people and events that caused me to ponder what Job pondered. My next experience with contemplating death came when I was just a little older. At this time, I was about 9 years old, and my older brother, Austin, was about 12. Now, Austin came home from school one day after having suffered a shoulder injury on the playground at school. As the pain persisted for a few days, my parents took him for x-rays, and the doctors found that he had a tumor the size of a baseball in his back. From that point on, my parents seemed stressed out all the time. Now, even though they were stressed out, I was a little young, so I'm not sure I fully understood what was going on. My parents eventually checked Austin into Primary Children's Hospital in Salt Lake City, Utah, and he had surgery to have his tumor removed. Through this whole experience, after it was all over, everything turned out to be okay. The tumor ended up being benign, and Primary Children's had a sweet arcade I could play in while I waited for all this stuff to go down. That was the highlight of my experience, playing in the arcade, playing video games, and drinking free soda whenever I wanted. Because I was young, I didn't feel what some of you may have felt in your life when approaching this sometimes sad and lonely thing we call death. I've been interested during the years to see that whenever my parents talk about that event in Austin's life, tears inevitably follow. My parents' hearts are still tender when they think about how close Austin came to dying. To this day, I'm not quite sure what effect this had even on Austin. I don't know if he was scared, worried, repentant, or if he even pondered leaving this earth. I sometimes wonder if he thinks about it still. I have a suspicion he must think about it occasionally because the surgery left a huge scar on his back. Every time he takes a shower, I wonder if he looks at that scar in the mirror and remembers that life is fragile. Now, I bring up his scar for a reason. It is a constant reminder to him of his experience with being near death. Austin was extremely blessed, but some others I have met in life were not so lucky. These great people did pass, and their passing has left scars on others' hearts. Let me share another example. When I was in high school, I was friends with a girl named Jean. She was probably one of the nicest people I'd ever met. Now, I had hung out with Jean and even taken her on a date, so we knew each other pretty well. One day, I had just come home from a movie, and my mom told me that Jean had tragically died in a car accident. She was only 17 years old. I remember sitting down and just feeling numb. What made it worse was the place that she crashed her car was just blocks away from her home. It was by a well-known bowling alley. I suspect that her friends, parents, and other loved ones still drive by that spot to this day. I suspect that every time they see that spot, they might think of it the way Austin does when he sees a scar, a reminder that life is fragile. I went to Jean's viewing and funeral. Her family members are Latter-day Saints and seem to be very faithful. They stood by during the services with dignity and apparent peace, and I could feel of their faith in Jesus Christ and his atonement. Now, I also remember having an experience where I felt the opposite, despair. I was sitting in the mortuary room right next to the line of the viewing. People were walking through the line, paying their respects, and then politely gathering and being with each other. One of Jean's friends, a sweet girl who was not of our faith, walked through and saw Jean, and I heard her cry in anguish. It was very depressing to hear that sound. She was sobbing uncontrollably. One of her friends grabbed her, escorted her out, and tried to comfort her. At that moment, I had the distinct impression that she did not have a testimony of resurrection. I became more grateful than I had ever been for the resurrection of Jesus Christ, for his atonement, and for my testimony of it. In Alma chapter 11, we read, "Now there is a death, which is called a temporal death. And the death of Christ shall loose the bands of this temporal death, that all shall be raised from this temporal death. The spirit and the body shall be reunited again in its perfect form. Both limb and joint shall be restored to its proper frame, even as we are now at this time. And we shall be brought to stand before God, knowing even as we know now, and have a bright recollection of all our guilt. Now this restoration shall come to all, both old and young, both bond and free, both male and female, both the wicked and the righteous. And even there shall not so much as a hair of their heads be lost, but everything shall be restored to its perfect frame as it is now, or in the body, and shall be brought and be arraigned before the bar of Christ the Son, and God the Father, and the Holy Spirit, which is one eternal God, to be judged according to their works, whether they be good or whether they be evil. Because of our Savior, Jesus Christ, I know that we will all live again after this mortal life. It is because of him that I have hope in this life. I know that even when bad things happen, if we can rely on his atonement, his resurrection, and his example, we can have a heart full of peace, comfort, and happiness. Oh, how this is so much better than anguish, fear, and despair. Thoughts of this life ending can be depressing, but the resurrection is all about happiness and courage to go on, and to do as the Lord instructed Joseph Smith to do while he was in Liberty Jail, to endure well." So I haven't told you this about myself yet, but I actually teach seminary for a living. And about this time in a lesson, my students may look at me with a face that says something that everybody should say during any lesson in the church. So what? How does this make my life better? I'm a teenager in high school or junior high. My biggest worry is whether or not I go to school with a pimple on my face. I worry about people liking me, fitting in. I don't know if I have time to worry about whether or not people are going to be dying around me. You know, when I see that look on a student's face or sense that question in their hearts, I feel like I can relate. I often find myself in Sunday school or sacrament meeting saying the same thing. After listening to a talk during sacrament meeting or a lesson during Sunday school, I may think, "All right, you told a great story. You made me cry. That was fun, but so what? What do you want me to do with that?" I not only feel like those students, but sometimes my feelings, they go even a little deeper. I don't think I personally do well with thinking about serious things like death. Yet here I am sharing to you about it for a good half hour. I usually try to laugh about serious things. Let me share another personal example that illustrates this. Back to my brother Austin. Right after he had surgery, he came home and tried to carry on with life as usual. Austin and I, to his chagrin, shared a bedroom. One night, as Austin was still recovering from surgery, I looked down from the top bunk and woke him up in the middle of the night. Our conversation went something a little like this. "Austin, are you awake?" "I am now, Mac. What's up?" Now, one thing you should know about Austin is that waking up is not his favorite thing in the world. He has been known on occasion to say it should be illegal to get out of bed before the sun comes up. I'll continue. "Austin, I just had a dream about you." I paused and waited for a response. "Okay." "Yeah, and in my dream, you were dead, and you were floating above my bed." I probably had this dream because of his surgery and this whole experience at the hospital. I was obviously shaken up about it. I just needed to talk to someone. "It's okay, Mac. I'm still alive. You can go back to sleep." Now, the funny part of this story to me is not that I woke up in the middle of the night because of a bad dream. It's not even that I tortured Austin by waking him up so he could calm me down. No, the funniest part to me is that I immediately went back to sleep, peaceful and calm, while Austin stayed awake for the next couple hours, worrying about whether his 9-year-old brother's dream was a premonition of his early death. So I hope that makes my point. I don't like sad things. I like to laugh. So what should you do with my stories of death and your knowledge of the resurrection and the plan of salvation. May I suggest, as Elder James E. Faust has said on one occasion, that if you haven't experienced a trial where you felt of the need for this knowledge yet, just wait a while. I never thought I would rely on my testimony of the resurrection until I was an old man, waiting to die. Let me share a couple of experiences I have encountered when I was just a teenager, and shortly after, that helped me to know that I was wrong. I had just graduated high school, and my sister Melanie had recently been married. Now, if there's one thing you need to know about Mel, it's that she is spunky, athletic, and enthusiastic about life and people. She was so stoked about being married and eventually being a mother. Now, Mel has the unique challenge of having a very hard time being able to have a baby. She and her husband, Chris, sought children for a long time with much prayer and fasting, and finally it happened. I still remember Mel handing me the first ultrasound of her baby. As I looked at it, I started to get confused. I had never seen a baby ultrasound with two individual separate circles or sacs on the picture. Finally, it hit me that Mel was going to have twins. I was going to be an uncle. I was ecstatic. About 3.5 months into her pregnancy, I got a call from my mom. She told me that Mel had been to the doctor and that her twins were in trouble. One of her sacs was leaking amniotic fluid slowly, and Mel would have to be on bed rest for the rest of her pregnancy. This meant laying around all day and only getting up to shower or use the restroom. In other words, complete boredom and a lot of time to worry. At the time, I had two jobs. I was saving for my mission. Now, I would get up early, work the first job, come home, go straight to Mel's and hang out with her for about an hour. And then I'd go straight to my second job. This pattern went on for a few weeks, and Mel and I got really close. These afternoons we spent together, we spoke of her worry for her babies. We spoke of blessings she had received, promising her ability to take care of them and to be a good mother to them. We talked about the gospel and faith in Jesus Christ, hoping that everything would turn out okay. After those few weeks, I was home from work, and I got a call from my mom saying that Mel had gone into labor. She was only 21 weeks along, and that one of the twin girls had been stillborn, and the other was only alive for a short 45 minutes. I was heartbroken. I went to the hospital, and we listened as Chris, Mel's husband, exercised his priesthood authority to give his daughter's names and blessings. They had already passed away. That was really tough. Now, I don't want to say much more about this experience except to say that Mel and Chris have reacted phenomenally. It was a sad time. It was hard. But they got through it. Their faith was centered on Jesus Christ, and their example has strengthened me many times when I feel like I'm going through a hard time in my life. I look to their example of how to endure well, to not only survive trials, but to be cheerful, happy, and hopeful as we press on. Now, Mel's experience with the twins reminds me of a story in the Old Testament. One young man encountered a trial that he probably wasn't expecting. Now, this young man was named David, may sound familiar to you. His people, Israel, were battling the Philistine army. This Philistine army had a champion named Goliath, who represented them and challenged Israel, or David's army, to send one out to fight him. David heard this man and was upset that someone dared, in David's words, to defy the armies of the living God. David, though just a boy, volunteered to go fight Goliath. Now, Goliath, he was well equipped. He had a sword, he had a spear, he had a shield. And David, he had tried on some armor, but it didn't really fit, and it wasn't proved. He decided instead to take a sling and five smooth stones. And in his own words, he came armed in the name of the Lord of hosts, the God of the armies of Israel, whom Goliath hast defied. This day will the Lord deliver him into David's hand. So David went out to meet him. And then the scriptures describe my favorite part of the story in 1 Samuel chapter 17, verse 48. And it came to pass when the Philistine arose and came and drew nigh to meet David, that David hasted and ran toward the army to meet the Philistine. And David put his hand in his bag and took thence a stone and slang it and smote the Philistine in his forehead, that the stone sunk into his forehead and he fell upon his face to the earth. Don't you love that? Now listen with your spiritual ears. David, armed with the testimony of the living God, ran towards his enemy Goliath, and he prevailed. This does, has, and will happen to you, brothers and sisters. Mel and Chris are two of my Davids. Jean's parents are more of my Davids. My brother Austin is one of my Davids. They encountered a tough, life-threatening experience, and because of their faith, they took their armor and they ran to their Goliath. They ran and they prevailed. Now, some of your trials with death may not be here yet. Maybe your Goliaths seem a little different, but in your mind, just as serious. Yes, you may have a pimple when you go to school in the morning, and yes, that girl you think is cute may not say hi to you as she walks by, and maybe your friends sometimes are just big jerks who don't understand you. And yes, maybe you won't get asked to the next dance and you'll stay at home watching sappy romantic movies while your friends are out partying. But I can promise you this, if you know and have faith that Jesus Christ suffered for our sins and overcame death, then you can take that testimony and you can run at your different Goliaths. When you do this, you will not only be happier, more confident and at peace, but you will also have an influence on others of which you may not even be aware. Let me illustrate this with one more story about Mel's family. Now, Mel and Chris have had two children since the twins passed away. Their names are McKinley and Bella. Now, McKinley and Bella have heard about the twins. They've seen their pictures. They know that they have two sisters, even though those sisters have passed away. McKinley was even given the middle name K, just the letter K, so that she would remember her two sisters whose name both started with K, Kennedy and Cassidy. Now, one day, my sister Melanie was speaking with someone and explaining about her daughters, McKinley and Bella. And McKinley was in the room, and she was just kind of listening to Melanie tell the story. Well, Melanie started telling her friend about her two daughters, and she said those words, "I'm just so grateful that I do have two daughters." McKinley kind of cutely interrupted her, came over, tapped her on the shoulder, and simply said, "Four." I have no doubt that McKinley will take that testimony, strengthened by her mother's faith, and she will run towards her future Goliath that surely will come. I leave my witness that this life is not the end. As in Adam all die, even so in Christ shall all be made alive. Let me end with two experiences I have had that have helped me to know personally that there is life beyond the veil. 2.5 years ago, I was sealed in the Mount Timpanogos Temple to my beautiful sweetheart, Tanya. 1 week before that wonderful day, I went with Tanya to that same temple so that she could receive her endowment. Now, may I remind you of something I said at the very beginning of this address. My name is McLean Thornton Strong. My middle name comes from the husband of my grandma Strong, a great man whom I have never met, even though he's my grandpa. That day when my wife Tanny and I were in the celestial room, I had an experience that is too sacred to share details. But it was an experience that helped me to know, without a doubt, that even though my grandpa and I had not been formally introduced, he was there, witnessing a very special event in his grandson's life. Because of the feeling I had, I know that the end of this life is not the end of the plan. There is more. So let's fast forward about 15 months. My wife, Tanny, is 7 months pregnant. She goes into labor with our son, Landon, just 7 weeks too early. Now, because Landon came early, he had to stay in the NICU. And he was there for 5 weeks. And for those 5 weeks, he fought for his life. He faced his Goliath, and he pulled through. That was easily the toughest Goliath I have ever faced. Yet because of those who went before, I had a sure testimony that even if Landon didn't make it, I would be with him again. We are blessed today to have a healthy, happy little boy. And I know it is because of the grace of Jesus Christ that it is so. Of him and of his resurrection and of his atonement, I humbly testify in the name of Jesus Christ. Amen.
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0: We now present Saints, the story of the Church of Jesus Christ in the Latter Days. A New Narrative History, Volume 1, The Standard of Truth.
1: Chapter 8, The Rise of the Church of Christ. In early July 1829, with manuscript in hand, Joseph knew the Lord wanted him to publish the Book of Mormon and spread its message far and wide. But the publishing business was unfamiliar to him and his family. He had to keep the manuscript safe, find a printer, and somehow get the book in the hands of people willing to consider the possibility of new scripture. Publishing a book as long as the Book of Mormon would also not be cheap. Joseph's finances had not improved since he started the translation, and all the money he made went toward providing for his family. The same was true for his parents, who were still poor farmers working land they did not own. Joseph's only friend who could finance the project was Martin Harris. Joseph set to work quickly. Before he completed the translation, he had filed for the book's copyright to protect the text from anyone who might steal or plagiarize it. With Martin's assistance, Joseph also started looking for a printer who would agree to publish the book. They went first to Egbert Grandin, a printer in Palmyra who was the same age as Joseph. Grandin declined the proposal at once, believing the book was a fraud. Undeterred, Joseph and Martin kept searching and found a willing printer in a nearby city. But before accepting his offer, they returned to Palmyra and asked Grandin once more if he wanted to publish the book. This time, Grandin seemed more willing to take the project, but he wanted to be paid $3,000 to print and bind 5,000 copies before he even started work. Martin had already promised to help pay for the printing, but to come up with that kind of money, he realized he might need to mortgage his farm. It was an enormous burden for Martin, but he knew none of Joseph's other friends could help him with the money. Troubled, Martin began to question the wisdom of financing the Book of Mormon. He had one of the best farms in the area. If he mortgaged his land, he risked losing it. Wealth he had spent a lifetime accruing could be gone in an instant if the Book of Mormon did not sell well. Martin told Joseph his concerns and asked him to seek a revelation for him. In response, the Savior spoke of his sacrifice to do his Father's will, regardless of the cost. He described his ultimate suffering while paying the price for sin so that all might repent and be forgiven. He then commanded Martin to sacrifice his own interests to bring about God's plan. "Thou shalt not covet thine own property," the Lord said, "but impart it freely to the printing of the Book of Mormon." The book contained the true word of God, the Lord assured Martin, and it would help others believe the gospel. Although his neighbors would not understand his decision, Martin obeyed the Lord and mortgaged his farm to guarantee payment. Grandin signed a contract and began to organize the massive project. Joseph had translated the text of the Book of Mormon in 3 months, assisted by one scribe at a time. It would take Grandin and a dozen men 7 months to print and bind the first copies of the 590-page work. With a publisher hired, Joseph returned to Harmony in October 1829 to work his farm and be with Emma. Oliver, Martin, and Hiram, meanwhile, would oversee the printing and send Joseph regular updates on Grandin's progress. Remembering the despair he had felt after losing the first pages he translated, Joseph asked Oliver to copy the Book of Mormon manuscript page by page, making a duplicate to take to the printer so punctuation could be added and the type set. Oliver enjoyed copying the book, and letters he wrote at the time were saturated with its language. Echoing Nephi, Jacob, and Amulek from the Book of Mormon, Oliver wrote to Joseph about his gratitude for Christ's infinite atonement. "When I begin to write on the mercies of God," he told Joseph, "I know not when to stop, but time and paper fail." That same spirit drew others to the Book of Mormon as it was being printed. Thomas Marsh, a former printer's apprentice, had tried to find his place in other churches, but none of them seemed to preach the gospel he found in the Bible. He believed that a new church would soon arise that would teach restored truth. That summer, Thomas felt led by the Spirit to travel hundreds of miles from his home in Boston to western New York. He stayed in the area 3 months before turning toward home, uncertain why he had traveled so far. At a stop along the way back, however, his host asked if he had heard about Joseph Smith's golden book. Thomas told the woman he had not and felt compelled to learn more. She told him he should talk to Martin Harris and directed him to Palmyra. Thomas went there immediately and found Martin at Grandin's print shop. The printer gave him 16 pages of the Book of Mormon, and Thomas took them back to Boston, eager to share the first taste of this new faith with his wife, Elizabeth. Elizabeth read the pages, and she too believed they were the work of God. That fall, while the printers made steady progress on the Book of Mormon, a former judge named Abner Cole began publishing a newspaper on Grandin's Press. Working at night in the shop after Grandin's staff went home, Abner had access to printed pages from the Book of Mormon, which was not yet bound or ready for sale. Abner soon began poking fun at the gold Bible in his newspaper, and during the winter he printed excerpts from the book alongside sarcastic commentary. When Hiram and Oliver learned what Abner was doing, they confronted him. "What right have you to print the Book of Mormon in this way?" Hiram demanded. "Do you not know that we have received a copyright?" "It is none of your business," Abner said. "I have hired the press, and I will print what I please." "I forbid you to print any more of that book in your paper," Hiram said. "I don't care," Abner said. Unsure what to do, Hiram and Oliver sent word to Joseph and Harmony, who returned to Palmyra at once. He found Abner at the printing office, casually reading his own newspaper. "You seem hard at work," Joseph said. "How do you do, Mr. Smith?" Abner replied dryly. "Mr. Cole," Joseph said, "the Book of Mormon and the right of publishing it belong to me, and I forbid you meddling with it." Abner threw off his coat and pushed up his sleeves. "Do you want to fight, sir?" he barked, pounding his fists together. "If you want to fight, just come on." Joseph smiled. "You had better keep your coat on," he said. "It's cold, and I am not going to fight you." He calmly continued, "But you have got to stop printing my book." "If you think you are the best man," Abner said, "just pull off your coat and try it." "There is law," Joseph responded, "and you will find that out if you did not know it before. But I shall not fight you, for that will do no good." Abner knew he was on the wrong side of the law. He calmed down and stopped printing excerpts from the Book of Mormon in his newspaper. Solomon Chamberlain, a preacher on his way to Canada, first heard about the Gold Bible from a family he lodged with near Palmyra. Like Thomas Marsh, he had moved from church to church throughout his life, but felt dissatisfied with what he saw. Some churches preached gospel principles and believed in spiritual gifts, but they did not have God's prophets or his priesthood. Solomon felt the time was coming when the Lord would bring forth his church. As Solomon listened to the family talk about Joseph Smith and the gold plates, he felt electrified from head to toe, and he determined to find the Smiths and learn more about the book. He set out for the Smith house and met Hiram at the door. "Peace be to this house," Solomon said. "I hope it will be peace," Hiram replied. "Is there anyone here," asked Solomon, "that believes in visions or revelations?" "Yes," Hiram said. "We are a visionary house." Solomon told Hiram about a vision he had seen years before. In it, an angel had said that God had no church on the earth, but would soon raise one up that had power like the apostles' church of old. Hiram and the others in the house understood what Solomon said and told him they shared his belief. "I wish you would make known some of your discoveries," Solomon said. "I think I can bear them." Hiram invited him to stay at the Smith farm as a guest and showed him the Book of Mormon manuscript. Solomon studied it for 2 days and went with Hiram to Grandin's printing office, where a printer gave him 64 printed pages. With the unbound pages in hand, Solomon continued on to Canada, preaching everything he knew about the new faith along the way. By March 26, 1830, the first copies of the Book of Mormon had been bound and were available for sale on the ground floor of Grandin's printing office. They were tightly bound in brown calfskin and smelled of leather and glue, paper and ink. The words Book of Mormon appeared on the spines in gold letters. Lucy Smith treasured the new scripture and saw it as a sign that God would soon gather his children and restore his ancient covenant. The title page declared that the book's purpose was to show the great things God had done for his people in the past, extend the same blessings to his people today and convince all the world that Jesus Christ was the Savior of the world. In the back of the book were the testimonies of the three witnesses and the eight witnesses, telling the world that they had seen the plates and knew the translation was true. Despite these testimonies, Lucy knew some people thought the book was fiction. Many of her neighbors believed that the Bible was enough scripture for them, not realizing that God had blessed more nations than one with his word. She also knew some people rejected its message because they believed God had spoken once to the world and would not speak again. For these reasons and others, most people in Palmyra did not buy the book. But some studied its pages, felt the power of its teachings, and went to their knees to ask the Lord if it was true. Lucy herself knew the Book of Mormon was the Word of God and wanted to share it with others. Almost immediately after the Book of Mormon was published, Joseph and Oliver prepared to organize the Church of Jesus Christ. Several months earlier, the Lord's ancient apostles Peter, James, and John had appeared to them and conferred on them the Melchizedek priesthood, as John the Baptist had promised. This additional authority allowed Joseph and Oliver to confer the gift of the Holy Ghost on those they baptized. Peter, James, and John had also ordained them to be apostles of Jesus Christ. Around that time, while staying in the Whitmer home, Joseph and Oliver had prayed for more knowledge about this authority. In reply, the voice of the Lord commanded them to ordain each other elders of the church, but not until believers consented to follow them as leaders in the Savior's church. They were also told to ordain other church officers and confer the gift of the Holy Ghost on those who had been baptized. On April 6, 1830, Joseph and Oliver met in the Whitmer home to follow the Lord's commandment and organize his church. To fulfill the requirements of the law, they chose six people to become the first members of the new church. Around 40 women and men also crowded into and around the small home to witness the occasion. In obedience to the Lord's earlier instructions, Joseph and Oliver asked the congregation to sustain them as leaders in the kingdom of God and indicate if they believed it was right for them to organize as a church. Every member of the congregation consented, and Joseph laid his hands on Oliver's head and ordained him an elder of the church. Then they traded places, and Oliver ordained Joseph. Afterward, they administered the bread and wine of the sacrament in remembrance of Christ's atonement. They then laid hands on those they had baptized, confirming them members of the church and giving them the gift of the Holy Ghost. The Lord's Spirit was poured out on those in the meeting, and some in the congregation began to prophesy. Others praised the Lord, and all rejoiced together. Joseph also received the first revelation addressed to the whole body of the new church. "Behold, there shall be a record kept among you," the Lord commanded, reminding his people that they were to write their sacred history, preserving an account of their actions and witnessing to Joseph's role as prophet, seer, and revelator. "Him have I inspired to move the cause of Zion in mighty power for good," the Lord declared. "His word ye shall receive as if from mine own mouth, in all patience and faith. For by doing these things the gates of hell shall not prevail against you." Later, Joseph stood beside a stream and witnessed the baptisms of his mother and father into the church. After years of taking different paths in their search for truth, they were finally united in faith. As his father came out of the water, Joseph took him by the hand, helped him onto the bank, and embraced him. "My God," he cried, burying his face in his father's chest, "I have lived to see my father baptized into the true church of Jesus Christ." That evening, Joseph slipped away into some nearby woods, his heart bursting with emotion. He wanted to be alone, out of sight of friends and family. In the 10 years since his first vision, he had seen the heavens open, felt the Spirit of God, and been tutored by angels. He had also sinned and lost his gift, only to repent, receive God's mercy, and translate the Book of Mormon by his power and grace. Now Jesus Christ had restored his church and authorized Joseph with the same priesthood that apostles had held anciently when they carried the gospel to the world. The happiness he felt was too much for him to hold in. And when Joseph Knight and Oliver found him later that night, he was weeping. His joy was full. The work had begun.
0: You have been listening to Saints, the story of the Church of Jesus Christ in the latter days. Read the whole book at saints.churchofjesuschrist.org.
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3: Welcome to This Issue, The First Testament of Jesus Christ, by Donald W. Perry, Professor, Brigham Young University. My occupation as a professor regularly requires that I conduct research in Jerusalem on the Bible and the Dead Sea Scrolls. My wife Camille and I have been blessed to sail on several boats on the Sea of Galilee. We take these opportunities to reflect on the many scriptures that speak of the seas. For example, Micah says that Jehovah will cast all our sins into the depths of the sea. Micah chapter 7, verse 19. Not a few or a portion of them, but all of them. All denotes a full pardon. Depths means far below the water's surface, where our sins will vanish forevermore. Thankfully, Jehovah does not cast our sins on the shore, where others can view them. Moreover, the sea's water serves as a cleansing agent. Through Jehovah's willingness to bear our iniquities, see Isaiah chapter 53, verse 11, our sins are washed away. Through our repentance, Elder Ulysses Suarez of the Quorum of the 12 Apostles affirms we are assured a place at his side. See page 4. Other Old Testament prophets present numerous compelling and expressive passages about the Savior. This is because the Old Testament is a Jesus Christ-focused text. It is, in truth, the first testament of Jesus Christ. I hope this truth resonates with you this year as you study the Old Testament, and I hope that my small contribution to this month's Liahona, see page 40, will strengthen your testimony of that truth. Sidebar. In the Old Testament, it was said of Jehovah, "Thou rulest the raging of the sea. When the waves thereof arise, thou stillest them." Psalm 89, verse 9. In the New Testament, Jesus showed who he was when he arose and rebuked the wind and said unto the sea, "Peace, be still." And the wind ceased, and there was a great calm. Mark chapter 4, verse 39. End of the article, The First Testament of Jesus Christ, by Donald W. Perry. Read by Jeff Hawkins.
4: We now present President Henry B. Eyring, speaking at the 182nd Annual General Conference of the Church of Jesus Christ of Latter-day Saints.
5: I appreciate being gathered with you in this meeting, to which all the holders of the priesthood of God in the earth are invited. We are blessed to be presided over by President Thomas S. Monson. As the president of the church, he is the one man alive who is responsible for the keys that seal families and all those priesthood ordinances necessary to attain eternal life, the greatest of all the gifts of God. There is a father listening tonight who has come from inactivity because he wants the assurance of that gift with all his heart. He and his wife love their two small children, a boy and a girl. Like other parents, he can foresee heavenly happiness when he reads these words, open quote, "And that same sociality which exists among us here will exist among us there, only it will be coupled with eternal glory, which glory we do not now enjoy," close quote. That father listening with us tonight knows the path to that glorious destination. It is not easy. He already knows that. It took faith in Jesus Christ, deep repentance, and a change in his heart that came with a kind bishop helping him feel the Lord's loving forgiveness. Wonderful changes continued as he went to the Holy Temple for an endowment that the Lord described to those who he empowered in the first temple in this dispensation. It was in Kirtland, Ohio. The Lord said of that, open quote, "Wherefore, for this cause I gave unto you the commandment that you should go to the Ohio, and there I will give unto you my law, and there you shall be endowed with power from on high, and from thence, for I have a great work laid up in store, for Israel shall be saved, and I will lead them whithersoever I will, and no power shall stay my hand." For my recently activated friend, and for all the priesthood, a great work ahead is to lead in saving the part of Israel for which you are or will be responsible, your family. My friend and his wife knew that requires their being sealed by the power of the Melchizedek priesthood in a holy temple of God. He asked that I perform the sealing. He and his wife wanted it done as soon as possible. But with the busy time of General Conference approaching, this conference, I left it to the couple and their bishop to work with my secretary to find the best date. Imagine my surprise and delight when the father told me in church, "The sealing is set for April 3rd. That was the day in 1836 when Elijah, the translated prophet, was sent to the Kirtland Temple to give the sealing power to Joseph Smith and to Oliver Cowdery. Those keys reside in the church today and will continue to the end of time. It is the same divine authorization given by the Lord to Peter as he had promised, quote, "And I will give unto thee the keys of the kingdom of heaven, and whatsoever thou shalt bind on earth shall be bound in heaven, and whatsoever thou shalt loose on earth shall be loosed in heaven," close quote. The return of Elijah blessed all who hold the priesthood. Elder Harold B. Lee made that clear as he spoke in General Conference. Listen carefully. Open quote, "I hold the priesthood. You brethren here hold the priesthood. We have received the Melchizedek priesthood, which was held by Elijah and by other prophets and by Peter, James, and John. But while we have authority to baptize, while we have authority to lay on hands for the gift of the Holy Ghost and to ordain others and to do all these things, without the sealing power, we could do nothing, for there would be no validity to that which we did." He went on. "The higher ordinances, the greater blessings, which are essential to exaltation in the kingdom of God, can only be obtained in certain places. No man has the right to perform except as he receives the authority to do it from the man who holds the keys. There is no man upon the face of the earth who has the right to go forth and administer in any of the ordinances of this gospel unless the president of the church who holds the keys sanctions it. He has given us authority. He has put the sealing power in our priesthood because he holds those keys." Close quote. That same assurance came from President Boyd K. Packer as he wrote of the sealing power, "Knowing these words are true is a comfort to me, as it will be to the family. I will seal on April 3rd. Quote, Peter was to hold the keys. Peter was to hold the sealing power. to bind or seal on earth or to loose on earth, and it would be so in the heavens. Those keys belong to the president of the church, to the prophet, seer, and revelator. That sacred sealing power is with the church now. Nothing is regarded with more sacred contemplation by those who know the significance of this authority. Nothing is more closely held. There are relatively few men who hold this sealing power upon the earth at any given time. In each temple are brethren who have been given the sealing power. But no one can get it except from the prophet, seer, and revelator, the president of the Church of Jesus Christ of Latter-day Saints, close quote. At the coming of Elijah, not only was power given to the priesthood, but also hearts were to be turned. Quote, the spirit, power, and calling of Elijah is that ye have power to hold the key of the revelation, ordinances, oracles, powers, and endowments of the fullness of the Melchizedek priesthood and of the kingdom of God on the earth, and to receive, obtain, and perform all the ordinances belonging to the kingdom of God, even unto the turning of the hearts of the fathers unto the children, and the hearts of the children unto the fathers, even those who are in heaven, close quote. That feeling of his heart turning has already come to my friend and to his family. It may have come to you in this meeting. You may have seen in your mind, as I have, the face of your father or your mother. It may have been a sister or a brother. It may have been a daughter or a son. They may be in the spirit world or continents away from you, but joy came from a feeling that connections with them are sure because you are or can be bound to them by priesthood ordinances that God will honor. Melchizedek priesthood holders who are fathers in sealed families have been taught what they must do. There is nothing that has come or will come into your family as important as the sealing blessings. There is nothing more important than honoring the marriage and family covenants you have made or will make in the temples of God. The way to do that is clear. The Holy Spirit of promise, through our obedience and sacrifice, must seal our temple covenants in order to be realized in the world to come. President Harold B. Lee explained what it means to be sealed by the Holy Spirit of promise by quoting Elder Melvin J. Ballard. Quote, we may deceive men, but we cannot deceive the Holy Ghost, and our blessings will not be eternal unless they are sealed by the Holy Spirit of promise. The Holy Ghost is the one who reads the thoughts and hearts of men and gives his sealing approval to the blessings pronounced upon their heads. Then it is binding, efficacious, and of full force, close quote. When Sister Eyring and I were sealed in the Logan Temple, I did not understand then the full significance of that promise. I am still trying to understand all that it means, but my wife and I decided at the start of our nearly 50 years of marriage to invite the Holy Ghost as much as we could into our lives and into our family. As a young father sealed in the temple and with my heart turned to my wife and young family, I met President Joseph Fielding Smith for the first time in the First Presidency Council Room, where I had been invited.

the room and had not yet spoken a word. I am eternally grateful that I was able to answer because of what came down into my heart. I know he is, and I know it as surely, and I knew it then, as surely as the sun was shining that he held the priesthood seating power for all the earth. That experience gave his words great power for me and my wife when in a conference session on April 6th, 1972, President Joseph Fielding Smith gave the following counsel. It is the will of the Lord to strengthen and preserve the family unit. We plead with fathers to take their rightful place as the head of the house. We ask mothers to sustain and support their husbands and to be lights to their children. Let me suggest four things you can do as a priesthood father to lift and lead your family home again to be with Heavenly Father and the Savior. First, gain and keep a sure witness that the keys of the priesthood are with us and held by the president of the church. Pray for that every day. The answer will come with an increase in determination to lead your family in your feelings of hope and with greater happiness in your service. You will be more cheerful and optimistic, a great blessing for your wife and family. The second imperative is to love your wife. It will take faith and humility to put her interests above your own in the struggles of life. You have the responsibility to provide and to nurture the family with her while serving others. That can at times consume all the energy and strength you have. Age and illness may increase your wife's needs. If you choose, even then, to put her happiness above your own, I promise you that your love for her will increase. Third, enlist the entire family to love each other. President Ezra Taft Benson taught in an eternal sense, salvation is a family affair. Above all else, children need to know and feel they are loved, wanted, and appreciated. They need to be assured of that often. Obviously, this is a role parents should fill, and most often, the mother can do it best. Close quote. But another crucial source for that feeling of being loved is love from other children in the family. Consistent care of brothers and sisters for each other will come only with persistent effort by parents and the help of God. You know that is true from experience in your own families, and it is confirmed each time you read of the family conflicts faced by righteous Lehi and his wife Sariah in the Book of Mormon record. The successes they won provide a guide for us. They taught the gospel of Jesus Christ so well and so persistently that children, even some descendants over generations, had hearts softened toward God and toward each other. For instance, Nephi and others wrote and reached out to family members who had been their enemies. The Spirit at times softened the hearts of thousands and replaced hatred with love. One way for you to reproduce the successes of Father Lehi is by the way we lead family prayers and family time, such as family home evenings. Give children opportunities to pray when they can pray for each other in the circle who need blessings. Discern quickly the beginnings of discord and recognize acts of unselfish service, especially to each other. When they pray for each other and serve each other, hearts will be softened and turned to each other and to their parents. The fourth opportunity is to lead your family in the Lord's way when discipline is needed. We can meet our obligation to correct in the Lord's way and then lead them toward eternal life. You will remember the words, but you may not have seen their power for a Melchizedek priesthood holder preparing his family for living in the same sociality that we will have in the celestial kingdom. You remember the words. They're so familiar. No power or influence can or ought to be maintained by virtue of the priesthood, only by persuasion, by long-suffering, by gentleness and meekness, and by love and fame, by kindness and pure knowledge, which shall greatly enlarge the soul without hypocrisy and without guile.

0: reproving betimes with sharpness when moved upon by the Holy Ghost, and then showing forth afterwards an increase of love toward him whom thou hast reproved, lest he esteem thee to be his enemy, that he may know that thy faithfulness is stronger than the cords of death. And later the promise comes of great worth for us as fathers in Zion. The Holy Ghost shall be thy constant companion, and thy scepter an unchanging scepter of righteousness and truth, and thy dominion shall be an everlasting dominion, and without compulsory means it shall flow unto thee forever and ever. That is a high standard for us when we, with faith, control our tempers and subdue our pride. The Holy Ghost gives his approval, and sacred promises and covenants become sure. You will succeed through your faith that the Lord sent back the keys of the priesthood, which are still with us, with a sure bond of love with your wife, with the Lord's help in turning the hearts of your children to each other and to their parents, and with love guiding you to correct and exhort in a way that invites the Spirit. I know that Jesus is the Christ and is our Savior. I testify that President Thomas S. Monson holds and exercises all the keys of the priesthood on earth today. I love and sustain him. I love and pray for you in the sacred name of Jesus Christ. Amen.
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3: I'm Matthew O. Richardson, second counselor in the Sunday School General Presidency, and today we will be talking about keeping your sanity in a home filled with little ones. I'm joined today with two special guests, Sister Linda S. Reeves, who is the second counselor in the Relief Society General Presidency. Welcome, Linda.
4: Thank you. It's so great to be here.
3: Well, it's always a pleasure to have you. You have so much to offer and so much experience, both in the church, serving, and especially within the home. So tell us just a little bit about your family.
4: Well, we have 13 children, and the youngest is now 20 and on a mission, but I have had a daughter and her husband and three children living with us for the last couple of years, so we really have not yet had a break from children in all
3: empty
4: of
3: nest.
4: Our
3: what is that
4: 40
3: exactly?
4: years. Yes, that's right, but we're happy about that.
3: From what age to what age? The youngest is 20 now.
4: Yes, my oldest is about your age. She'll
3: so
4: turn
3: 28.
4: 39. No, 28. 39. She has seven children. And in fact, we have quite a few grandchildren. So I do watch what's happening in those homes, too.
3: The reason I ask is because when we talk about being in a home with little ones, there was a stage in your life with 13, then you had quite a few little ones, not just one or two, but quite a few there that you're dealing with in your home.
4: Well, that is true. It seems like there were always, we had quite a mix at a time, and that's challenging when you have different ages. But
3: sure, and I think we'll be talking about that because it's difficult to be all things for all people all at the same time. I think that's one of the great challenges within a home. So I'm excited to learn from you. We also have joining us today is Lorraine A. Roberry, who is a member of the General Primary Board. Welcome.
5: I'm delighted to be here. Thank you.
3: Tell us a little bit about your family.
5: Well, I have five children, ages 39 to 24, and I am a mother of 14 grandchildren.
3: Oh, great.
5: And I have loved being a mother.
3: I'm actually grateful for the way that this tone has been set, because the title of this might seem a little bit on a negative side for some individuals when we say keeping your sanity. It's like, what, is insanity prevalent? And that's not the point at all, but actually being in family is sometimes it's a little bit difficult. It can be challenging because we're pulled in many different ways, as mentioned, trying to do so many different things. And finding a way to keep peace, to find direction and solace in these tasks, whatever that might be, is always the important thing to keep in mind. So this is where I love what you're saying, is both of you are so positive about this experience, which, by the way, I think it is easy to be positive. I love being a mother and a grandmother. I love being in the home. This is something I think is very important. Does that make sense at all?
5: Yes. Oh, yeah. Yeah. You know, there is no more greater joy than being a mom and being a grandmother. And at this stage of my life, I look and I watch my own children raise their children, and it is so rewarding. And you can see the overall, a bigger picture in the overall plan, and it makes more sense the older you get, and you understand it and you appreciate it, and you realize that a lot of the decisions that you made as a young person on faith, that you're reaping the rewards now.
3: This is so nice. This is really a good comment. As a matter of fact, as you're saying this, I think sometimes, and Elder Holland has often said that the work of a mother is hard and often unheralded. But what you're saying is, when you look at the overall picture, you start to see that what might be unheralded by the world actually has significant elements in both today as well as in the future. Is that fair?
5: Yeah, Linda? I would say that.
4: I loved what Sister Robiary said about the perspective you get as your children get older and you start to see and feel the rewards. I admit that yesterday in our office, we received a letter from a young mother of 3 who was basically deflated, and all the comments that she gets about how, enjoy your children while they're young because they grow up so quickly, and these kinds of things are actually somewhat discouraging to her because she's feeling all the weight of little children now and not yet able to completely see that great perspective. I do remember feeling that once my children got to be about age 12, where sometimes no longer are you the most important thing in their eyes. They start to really revere what their peers are saying and doing. But up until that point, and then it seems like they're out of the home so quickly. But when I had nothing but little children, those years didn't pass with the same kind of speed that they seem to later on. And so I think it's important to be aware of a lot of the needs of those younger mothers who are feeling the weight of it and can't quite yet see that wonderful perspective and all the rewards that are going to come. As we're older, now I look at those mothers and have an opportunity to maybe help, maybe go sit by them at church or call them or drop over and help with laundry or something that they might be willing to let you help with, to help them get through and see the perspective that we now see.
3: This is really good, and you've touched on so many things. I hope we can explore through many of those layers that you were talking about, but perhaps first and foremost, I like what you're saying is acknowledging that this is difficult, and sometimes it does feel overwhelming, and I think that time is such an interesting experience. It's so relative. As I have a daughter, for example, who's serving a mission. She's at the very beginning, just left the MTC. She's been in France now for just a couple of weeks. And I have people come up and will say, oh, time goes by so fast. Can you believe she's already? And I'm thinking, actually, it hasn't been going very fast. It's like, seems like, it's dragging on and she's been gone forever and there's still forever to go. Uh-huh. And then in other cases, it's like you blink and then mm-hmm. that time has gone. So I like what you're saying is, first of all, is to understand and be empathetic or sympathetic of situations that individuals are in, and it is difficult, and that time sometimes does not seem to be flying by. Also, when we talk a lot with mothers and in family situations, people feel guilty. They feel guilty because they feel like they're overwhelmed. And they're saying, wait a second, I have the gospel of Jesus mm-hmm. Christ. I shouldn't feel overwhelmed or harried or in a situation where I can't get things done because I have the gospel. Does that make sense? And they feel guilty that they feel the pressures of real life. What are we?
5: I think, I've got 2 daughter-in-laws and a daughter that are married and have families. And as I watch them, I am so touched and so inspired by their devotion to their children and their desire to teach them the gospel. And oftentimes I look at them and I think, I did that. But I can't remember all of the details. And I think maybe somebody else raised all my children. I know that's not true because I remember the feelings of exhaustion. And I remember the feelings that it was hard. You know, there were a lot of things that we needed to work through. And actually I've been going through some journals. And I just had to laugh because there were so many times that I would say, oh, and I'm really frustrated with this child because they aren't doing this. And I really want them to do this. Or this child brought me so much joy, or they did this, and it was so cute and so fun. And as I read that, I thought, you know, it's really important that we plug into the joy. It really is. That every day we look at the joyful things because it is hard, and you need to look for the joy and look for the darling things they say and the cute things they say and the moments of love that come, and realize that it's a whole picture. It's just not all nice. One way or the other,
3: sure.
5: You know.
3: You know, you said something that I think is very inspiring. I was thinking of something I've been doing, as mentioned, with my daughter. When she went into the MTC, so on her first day, I dug out my old missionary journal and read my first day. So I've been following along with her mission. And it's really been a lovely experience in a way. But the thing that I didn't expect is what you just touched upon. And that's why I think maybe there's something here that is important. I had forgotten, actually, how difficult it is to learn a language. And so I remember that MTC experience of, oh, I worked hard, and we just, you know, stick to it, and the language comes, and that's the kind of advice that I would give. But having read through my journal, I remember looking at these entries that it was like, I had forgotten everything I learned 5 minutes ago. And I felt, obviously, like I was letting the Lord down. I'm letting Heavenly Father down. He's asking me to do a big task. And then at the bottom was, I love this place. I love the MTC, this is the best experience. What you're saying was an interesting outline there of there was a difficulty in remembering that, but at the same token, having the joy in the service that I was doing was an interesting mix. And as a result, it helped me, I think it's helping me, to have a different way that I write my daughter to have realistic experiences with her mission. Now, so I didn't mean to grow too personal on that one, but what you were saying, I thought, isn't it interesting? As you said, you went back and you've been reading in journals. Is I wonder if a good tool, so help me with this, because you're the experts. I wonder if a good source and a good tool is for mothers in these situations or during these times is to keep a journal and to record their experiences and the, you said, positive, joyful experiences as well in the mix, because sometimes you can go back and reflect on it, if I understood you correctly, and say, you know what? I can do difficult things and I am surviving and there is joy in this experience of being able to see that. Does that make sense?
5: It does. And I think, too, when we realize that hard things are the things that make us grow, and they're not bad, they're good.
3: Oh, right.
5: And once we realize that and we have something hard come into our life, then we say, well, okay, what am I supposed to learn, and how can I do this? And Heavenly Father, help me to do this, you know? And I think that's one of the main things I would hope that my children have learned, is that hard things are, that's part of life, and that we turn to Heavenly Father when we need His help.
3: Oh, I really like this. I think of the pioneer heritage that we have in the church. How do we even know about that? Recorded journals, and they record difficult times, but that's filled with faith. And what a treasure to leave to posterity. But even in the moment, I think that there was great healing and encouragement for those pioneers who would record the events of the day. And then, well, you know, the theme song, All Is Well. You know, all is well. We can do this. We can walk a little bit farther, maybe not to Zion tomorrow, but one step at a time, we're going to get there. And then often journals also show us how far we've come. This is really interesting.
6: Well, I kept a journal particularly well when my children were growing up. But I also think that, you know, today's world is so fast-paced. And my mother used to always say to me, When you children were young, I stayed home. And she'd repeat that all the time, I think hoping that I would take that message and start staying home. But, you know, my mother didn't drive for a number of years until she had about four children. And when I look at the lives that my daughters and sons lead now, I just think, it's almost as if I stayed home because they are out even so much more. And I think that's something we really have to consider, that there are a lot of things I think that young mothers and parents feel pressured into doing because they see everybody out else out there doing soccer and dance lessons and music and this and that and the other. And I hope that parents do not feel pressured to go and do these things. Again, when I think back on this letter that we got, actually a long letter yesterday, I just see pressure to, and you bring up journals, and I love going back to those journals, and they give me so much perspective. But I also think, is there somebody out there who's looking for help, and now they're saying, I have to keep a journal too?
3: Oh, yeah. And as a matter of fact, we wouldn't want to come across saying you have to keep a journal. We're looking for just ideas. And this is an interesting thing, is in the technology today, is keeping a journal, for example, for me, means I sit down and I record every event. And yet I look at my own children, and the way that they record their experiences is often as they're talking on the phone, they'll hit the record button. They
6: Which
3: look
6: is
3: at
6: great.
3: The yeah, it's really
5: a whole
3: amazing.
5: New game. Mm-hmm.
3: It is. Yes. And I look at my daughter where she sends pictures with little captions, and I'm thinking, boy, this is an interesting journal. Today I'm playing in the closet with the kids. And in a way, I think at least in a decade or so ago, we probably wouldn't call that a journal, but actually that's an interesting element. She finds herself going back and looking at these fun pictures with great memories. Same
6: photo journal.
3: It is. Well, it is different ways.
5: I have a daughter-in-law that she does a Blogspot. And she will send us family pictures. They live in Denver. So she sends us pictures and then little, you know, hashtags of what's going on. At the end of the year, she can take that and they will actually bind it into a book for her.
3: Oh, this is a great idea.
5: Yeah. And so she takes that, and that is her record of her children and their activities. She has pictures and little journaling, you know, that goes along telling what the events of the year and showing all of her
3: children. What a great idea.
5: Yeah. Well, so it's very easy. And I have to say, I didn't journal every day. In fact, I had to laugh because I would let go for 6 months and sometimes even a year. But then I would pick up again. And it was always interesting to see when the breaks were, you know, and how. And I think that's one of the things that I think I learned as a mom, is that you have to be really flexible. You have to prioritize, but at the same time, be very flexible.
3: This is good.
5: Because children are flexible, and you have to become that way for them. And you have to be able to drop something, and you have to be able to move on whatever is important at the moment. And so, and I know that we really need to be kind to ourselves and give ourselves pats on the back and say, if you're trying your best and your heart is in the right place, you're doing a good job. You don't have to have a clean house all the time, and you don't have to have everything all lined up and right in your journal. It's really, you know, trying to find out what Heavenly Father wants you to do and how He wants you to do it, and moving forward in a very relaxed, loving, nurturing way. And I think that's the most important thing.
3: This is nice. As a matter of fact, I think the intentionality of a disciple is to prioritize the most important things. So when Jesus Christ, for example, is teaching on the Sermon on the Mount, He says, where your treasure is, there will your heart be also. But really, if you look at the context of that entire chapter of what's happening, He's talking about priorities. Seek ye first the kingdom of God, and then all other things will be added unto it. So when we look at this experience of what's taking place with the Savior, He's saying there's going to be a lot of things going on, but learn to seek the priority. I was traveling up to Salt Lake with my wife, and she does this quite often, which I'm grateful for. She reads things to me while we're in the car. I've been reading this really great book. Let me read a little snippet, and it ends up she reads for 45 minutes. But I thought it was very germane to what we are talking about here, and it's a new book, and I'm not advertising by any way, but it's a new book by Sister Nelson, and it's a book about what would a holy woman do. That's the title of it, and it's about her quest to find out, well, what would a woman who's trying to be holy do? And that's a simple question. She invited people to try this out, and what you were saying rang a bell to me is, wait a second, what should I be doing? What would a woman of discipleship do in a situation? And they bring up these great little stories, real life stories of, I have laundry to complete, and I have two little ones at home. And so what would a holy woman do? And this woman said, I felt impressed that I should be with my children. And now laundry tends to pile up and tasks get bigger and bigger. And yes, people feel we should keep a tidy house or whatever. But she felt that this is where I should be. And so she sought that way and she started to do things with her children. And one of her little children said, "Mom, this is my first day I love." And she goes, "Why?" "Because you're with us." And she goes, "I'm with you every day." She goes, "No, today you're with us. You're doing things with us." And she said it was an inspirational experience to see that while she has to take care of many different things, is in that moment at that time, she was thinking, "I need to be here," and was able to be flexible enough to choose to do that greater part. And I think that that's sometimes the hard part for disciples is seeking priority and being able to be brave enough to choose and be flexible.
5: I agree.
6: When I was actually, the hardest time for me with motherhood was when I had nothing but little ones, which I'm sure you relate to, Sister Roberry, too. And because it got easier once you had an older child that could help out. But I felt like the house was always a mess, and I never could quite get on top of things. Not only that, but I didn't feel like I was treating the children the way I had always dreamed of, right, of treating them. And so my husband and I just spent really the object of our prayers and scripture study and going to the temple was, what do we need to do differently, or where do we get the help? And as we pled with the Lord about that, the answer that came to us is, it doesn't matter. All these other things that we've talked about, that your house is clean and that you're getting the less important things done, just do the things that Heavenly Father's asked you to do in the home that are so important. And we felt that what he was telling us is that prayer and scripture study with our individual scripture study, but our family scripture study and family home evening needed to be done. And if we got those done in a day, then we could feel great about the day. And truly, there were times that the children were not dressed by noontime, and all they might have eaten was Cheerios. But that was okay if we had had our prayers, and at some point, you know, we had just a few minutes even to study the scriptures together. And I found that over the years, that gave me confidence before the Lord. And I felt like that's all he really cared about. And that helped us to, that helped me to speak more kindly and to, and like you're saying, Brother Richardson, what would a holy woman do? You feel you've done the things that will bring the Spirit and help guide and direct you. And that helps you to know what to do.
3: Oh, this is really good. As a matter of fact, what would a holy woman do? When you're describing that, I think this is what holy women do. And then you said something else. A holy woman will give all that she has to the most important things. It's lay whatever we have on the altar. And I think for many individuals, they say, well, I don't have very much. Boy, there's a great little tale of the widow's mite is you give all that you can. And I think of Elder Holland in a talk that he gave on mothering where he said this. He says, if you try your best to be the best parent you can be, you will have done all that a human being can do and all that God expects you to do. So he's expecting us to do our very best. Now, share with me something else here. You said something that I thought was really fascinating. You said the object of our scripture study, our temple attendance, and our prayers was about what I could do in our home with my children. And I thought that was interesting. Tell me a little bit more about what do you mean by the object of my scripture study, the object of my prayers? As there's, I'm trying to lead here in a way that I'm thinking there's something going on here. It's not just, oh, I better read my scriptures today, and so let's pull something out. But you said the word, the object of my study was intended to bring about knowledge or gain or...
6: Well, to feel the Spirit, to be guided, to help your children have an intimate spiritual experience with you.
3: Good.
6: To where the gospel starts to get deep into their hearts, where they begin to have an understanding of the love that Heavenly Father has for them and his awareness of them.
3: Good. This is very helpful. Mm-hmm. I think sometimes we say things like, well, if you have a lot of, let's say, children that are under the age of six in your home and they're running around and things are chaotic and stuff, what can I do? Read your scriptures and hold family night. And sometimes for families in that situation, they're saying, every time I hold family night, it's like more chaos comes. Chaos. Every time I try to do righteous things, it seems like Laman and Lemuel come out of the woodwork and they're complaining. And it's like herding cats. I can't keep everybody in the same room for more than 5 minutes. But I like what we're saying here. There's so many things that I think are so important. It's not simply read your scriptures, but find a time to read scriptures with the intent to find answers and directions for the circumstances in which you're involved. And I know in my personal life, and I think that you testified of this in a roundabout way, or actually quite explicitly, is the Lord will provide answers in our prayers if we are seeking not just to pray, but to pray for strength in particular circumstances. How can I handle my situation today with the ages of kids that I have, etc.? The object of our worship and seeking help, help will come if we're intentionally seeking that.
5: You know, I think in Handbook 2, the leadership principles, the very first one is prepare spiritually. And if there's ever a leadership role that we have, it's in our homes. And that is the number one thing on the list. And that invites the Spirit, that helps you to be more patient. It helps give you insights. And I think a lot of times when we have chaos in our lives, when we're raising children and we're trying to do these religious practices like have family scripture study in the morning and it's little ones and you think they don't understand, or family home evening, I think a lot of times it's not necessarily the lesson that you're teaching, but it's the example that you're teaching, that this is the number one priority in our home. Heavenly Father, we want to do what Heavenly Father wants us to do, and that when we do it, we're being obedient. And when you're obedient, you're blessed in spite of the fact of the chaos and the difficulty.
3: I agree. And I think that's such a great point. You know, I'm gonna go on the edge here and reveal one of the great well-kept secrets of adults. And that is, sometimes adults really don't know exactly what they're doing in any given moment. It's kind of I don't think we like to talk about this. And so what we do is we say, we think that we know all the answers and stuff. And when I became a father, for example, it was like, holy cow, something was not translated to me. Something was not told to me. They didn't reveal the great secrets because I don't know what I'm doing half of the time. Mm-hmm. And so I think that that's one of the great secrets we keep in. And then when these young mothers come in and then they have young ones in their family, they're on the edge of their knowledge. And it's like, I don't know what to do. I don't know how to handle this. Now, you're nodding. This is radio, so no one else can see the nodding. So I see the nodding here. And so I think that you've probably felt this as mothers in your own circumstances. What advice or counsel might you offer, or things that you've experienced, to mothers who are in a similar situation saying, okay, but it's chaotic and it's fast-paced and stuff, I don't know what I'm doing. What did you find to help in situations like that, to say, where can I find help in circumstances where I'm not quite sure what to do? What can we offer?
5: Well, you know, I think that you go to principles and you try to incorporate them into your life. I know that for me, there were a couple of principles that were important. Okay. And in fact, I talked to a cute mother of nine this morning on my way in and was asking her, because her life's totally chaotic, absolutely out of control, chaotic, but she is the most fabulous, incredible mother and is doing this wonderful job. And she said, you know, I make sure that I read my scriptures. And she said, I have them, and sometimes I have to go in the bathroom to read them to get any moment peace. And she said, then I breathe deeply. She said, I do my Lamaze breathing all the time. So she tries to be patient with her children and realize. And I think one of the things we need to realize that raising children takes time. They're not going to be perfect at anything. It's really a learning experience, and that a good teacher is patient. And so as moms, we need to be patient, and that's really hard. In fact, so I was reading in my journals, I realized how I wasn't as patient as I needed to be. But then at the same time, I think Heavenly Father compensated because he knew I was trying my best and that I love my children.
3: That's nice. I really like this. And I think that's so helpful to understand those experiences, is there is help, and whether it be practical help from someone that you learn from, like your own mother or mothers in a ward or people that you admire? I love what you're saying is our Father in heaven will seek or will give divine help when we seek it.
6: Yes, calling upon the powers of heaven and knowing that truly you mentioned, I mean, we are all novices as new parents, and then by the time you become grandparents, you know more of what you're doing, but you have to step back and then let your children experience what you experienced. But the Lord, He wants to help you in everything that you do, and He will not leave you alone. And then I think we need to also be willing to ask for help. Someone pointed out to me the other day that the young men, young women, they're anxious to come over and help you and or would sit with you at church or would come and help you around the house. And you're visiting teacher. How much would you love a call from someone you visit teach who says, I need you today. Can you come and, come and help? And hopefully parents, I know we have a lot of single parents out there. And that presents more challenges. But I hope, as Elder Clayton mentioned in this last conference, I hope parents are working together and that the father does come home. Sometimes it's a mother working too, but comes home and they help each other. And Elder Clayton mentioned, as often as you can, putting the children to bed together and reading to them at night. We really are a team. If we're in a team situation, and hopefully many are, but
3: this is a good, and I like what's being said here, is when we focus on principles, then practices start to align appropriately. And sometimes the hard part is figuring out the practice, meaning how do I do that? But if we talk about principles of truth, patience, this working together, and in circumstances where you might have a single parent, as far as that goes, there are other resources. Well, who can I work with appropriately to be able to meet the needs of the necessary? But there is a team element there, or working with the children, finding ways to do this. So I like what we're saying here, and sadly, we are out of time, which is the worst part of everything, is we're just getting and covering some of these experiences. But fortunately, we have a second episode where we can explore this a little more deeply of challenges and what we can do with children in the home. But if there's anything that I pulled from what you have been saying and have felt quite strongly from what you are saying, is this concept of this is important work. This is really important. Looking at the big picture, understanding that this is a slice of time that's going to be part or parceled together to make what we call life. And it's experiences. It's experiences. But most importantly, and I could feel, I could sense this emotionally in both of your voices and watching you as you're speaking, but also feel this in my heart, is this concept of we do have help from a divine Father in heaven. He does ask us to do things which stretch us a bit. All of us, every stage of life. I'm still being stretched. And I thought, wait a second, I thought stretching was done. I'm in the old stage of life, but when he asks, he does provide support. And so perhaps we could just end at least this episode with a statement from Elder Jeffrey R. Holland in this talk. I just love this talk. It was given in general conference entitled, Because She Is a Mother. I just love this. But he said, you can't possibly do this alone, but you do have help. The Master of heaven and earth is there to bless you. He who resolutely goes after the lost sheep, sweeps thoroughly to find the lost coin, waits everlastingly for the return of the prodigal son. Yours is the work of salvation, and therefore you will be magnified, compensated, made more than you are, and better than you have ever been as you try to make honest effort, however feebly you may sometimes feel. Isn't that great? Thank you so much for your comments, and I look forward to exploring more on this topic and finding ways that the gospel informs and helps us in our families. You have been listening to Gospel Solutions for Families, brought to you by The Church of Jesus Christ of Latter-day Saints.
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9: Chapter 15, Holy Places. In August 1832, Phoebe Peck watched proudly as three of her children were baptized near their home in Missouri. They were among 11 children baptized in Zion that day. Along with the children of Lydia and Edward Partridge and Sally and William Phelps, they belonged to the first generation of young saints growing up in a land the Lord had set apart as holy. Phoebe and her children had moved to Zion with the Colesville Saints a year earlier. Phoebe's late husband, Benjamin, was Polly Knight's brother, so Phoebe had a place in the extended Knight family. But she still missed her own family and friends in New York who had not joined the church. Shortly after her children's baptisms, she wrote to two of her old friends about Zion. "You would not think it a hardship to come here," she told her friend Anna, "for the Lord is revealing the mysteries of the heavenly kingdom unto his children." Recently, William Phelps had published Joseph and Sidney's vision of heaven in the Evening and the Morning Star, and Phoebe shared with Anna its promise that those who were baptized and remained valiant in the testimony of Christ would enjoy the highest degree of glory and the fullness of God's blessings. With such a promise in mind, Phoebe urged another friend, Patty, to listen to the gospel message. "Could you but see and believe as I do," she wrote, "the way would be opened and you would come to this land, and we should behold each other and rejoice in the things of God." Phoebe testified of the prophet's recently revealed vision and the peace it brought her, encouraging Patty to read its words if she ever got the chance. "I hope you will read with a careful and a prayerful heart," she told her friend, "for these things are worthy of notice, and I desire that you may search into them." That fall, Joseph traveled with Newell Whitney to New York City to preach the gospel and make purchases for the United Firm. The Lord had called Newell to warn people in large cities of the calamities that were coming in the last days. Joseph accompanied him to help fulfill the Lord's commandment. Lately, the prophet had felt an increasing urgency to preach the gospel and build up the gathering place of the saints. Shortly before he left Kirtland, he received a revelation that priesthood holders had a responsibility to preach the gospel and lead the faithful to the safety of Zion and the temple, where the Lord promised to visit them with his glory. The priesthood, therefore, brought with it a duty to administer ordinances to those who accepted Christ and his gospel. Only through these ordinances, the Lord taught, could his children be ready to receive his power and return to his presence. As he left on his journey, though, Joseph had reason to worry about the effort to build Zion in Missouri. The church in Ohio was thriving, despite opposition from former church members, but the church in Missouri struggled to maintain order as more people moved to the area without permission. With tensions between him and some of Zion's leaders still unresolved, something had to be done to unify the church. Arriving in New York City, Joseph was astonished by its size. Tall buildings towered over narrow streets that stretched for miles. Everywhere he looked were shops with expensive goods, large houses and office buildings, and banks where wealthy men transacted business. People of many ethnicities, occupations, and classes hurried by him, seemingly indifferent to others around them. He and Newell lodged at a four-story hotel near the warehouses where Newell hoped to make his purchases for the United Firm. Joseph found the work of selecting goods tedious and was discouraged by the pride and wickedness he saw in the city, so he often returned to the hotel to read, meditate, and pray. He soon became homesick. Emma was nearing the end of another difficult pregnancy, and he longed to be with her and their daughter. "Thoughts of home, of Emma and Julia, rush upon my mind like a flood," he wrote, "and I could wish for a moment to be with them." Sometimes Joseph would leave the hotel to explore and preach. New York City had a population of more than 200,000, and Joseph sensed that the Lord was pleased with the wonderful architecture and extraordinary inventions of its people. Yet no one seemed to glorify God for the marvelous things around them or take interest in the restored gospel of Jesus Christ. Undeterred, Joseph continued to share his message. "I am determined to lift up my voice," he wrote Emma, "and leave the event with God, who holdeth all things in his hands." 1 month later, after Joseph and Newell had returned to Ohio, 31-year-old Brigham Young arrived in Kirtland with his older brother Joseph and his best friend Heber Kimball. They were recent converts from central New York, not far from where Joseph Smith had grown up. Brigham had wanted to meet the prophet since he first learned about the Book of Mormon. Now that he was in Kirtland, he planned to shake Joseph's hand, look into his eyes, and know his heart. Brigham had been preaching from the Book of Mormon since his baptism, but he knew little about the man who translated it. Joseph and Emma now lived in the apartment above the Whitney store in Kirtland, but when the three men stopped there, the prophet was out chopping firewood in a forest about a mile away. They set out for the place immediately, unsure what they would find when they got there. Walking into the woods, Brigham and the others came to a clearing where Joseph was splitting logs. He was taller than Brigham and dressed in simple work clothes. From the skillful way Joseph swung his axe, Brigham could see he was no stranger to manual labor. Brigham approached him and introduced himself. Setting down his axe, Joseph shook Brigham's hand. "I am glad to see you," he said. As they talked, Brigham offered to chop wood while his brother and Heber helped load it into a wagon. The prophet seemed cheerful, hard-working, and friendly. Like Brigham, he had come from a humble background, but he was not crude the way some laborers were. Brigham knew at once he was a prophet of God. After a while, Joseph invited the men back to his house for a meal. When they arrived, he introduced them to Emma, who lay in bed, cradling a healthy baby boy. The baby had been born a few days earlier, only hours before Joseph and Newell returned from New York. Emma and Joseph had named him Joseph Smith III. Following the meal, Joseph held a small meeting and invited Brigham to pray. As he bowed his head, Brigham felt the Spirit move him to speak in an unknown language. The people in the room were startled. Over the last year, they had seen many people mimic the gifts of the Spirit with wild behavior. What Brigham did was different. "Brethren, I shall never oppose anything that comes from the Lord," Joseph said, sensing their discomfort. "That tongue is from God." Joseph then spoke in the same language, declaring that it was the language Adam had spoken in the Garden of Eden, and encouraging the saints to seek the gift of tongues, as Paul had done in the New Testament, for the benefit of the children of God. Brigham left Kirtland a week later as a peaceful winter settled over the small village. A few days before Christmas, however, a local newspaper published reports that government leaders in the state of South Carolina were fighting taxes on imported goods and threatening to declare independence from the United States. Some people were calling for war. As Joseph read reports of the crisis, he reflected on the wickedness and destruction that the Bible said would precede the Savior's second coming. "The whole world groaned under the bondage of sin," the Lord had told him recently, "and God would soon visit the wicked with his wrath, rending the kingdoms of the earth and causing the heavens to tremble." After praying to know more about these calamities, Joseph received a revelation on Christmas Day. The Lord told him that the time would come when South Carolina and other southern states would rebel against the rest of the nation. The rebellious states would call on other countries for help, and enslaved peoples would rise up against their masters. War and natural disaster would then pour out upon all nations, spreading misery and death across the earth. The revelation was a bleak reminder that the saints could no longer delay the building of Zion and the temple. They had to prepare now if they hoped to avoid the coming devastation. "Stand ye in holy places," the Lord urged them, "and be not moved until the day of the Lord come." 2 days after receiving the revelation on war, Joseph met with church leaders in Newell Whitney's store. He believed that the saints in Missouri were growing more critical of his leadership. If they did not repent and restore harmony in the church, he feared, they could lose their inheritances in Zion and forfeit their chance to build the temple. After opening the meeting, Joseph asked the church leaders to pray to know God's will for building Zion. The men bowed their heads and prayed, each expressing his willingness to keep God's commandments. Joseph then received a revelation, while Frederick Williams, his new scribe, wrote it down. It was a message of peace for the saints, urging them to be holy. "Sanctify yourselves," the Lord commanded, "that your minds become single to God." To their surprise, he directed them to build a temple in Kirtland and prepare to receive his glory. "Organize yourselves," the Lord said. "Prepare every needful thing and establish a house, even a house of prayer, a house of fasting, a house of faith, a house of learning, a house of glory, a house of order, a house of God. The Lord also counseled them to start a school. As all have not faith, he declared, seek ye diligently and teach one another words of wisdom. Yea, seek ye out of the best books words of wisdom. Seek learning, even by study and also by faith. Joseph sent a copy of the revelation to William Phelps in Missouri, calling it an olive leaf and the Lord's message of peace to the saints in Kirtland. He warned the saints in Zion that if they did not sanctify themselves as the Lord instructed, he would choose others to build his temple. Hear the warning voice of God, lest Zion fall, Joseph pleaded. The brethren in Kirtland pray for you unceasingly, for knowing the terrors of the Lord, they greatly fear for you. On January 22, 1833, Joseph and the saints in Kirtland opened the School of the Prophets in the Whitney store. One of Joseph's clerks, Orson Hyde, was appointed to teach the class. Like Joseph and many of the other students, Orson had spent most of his childhood working rather than attending school. He was an orphan, and his guardian had allowed him to attend school only in the winter, after the harvest and before the next planting. Orson had a good memory and learned quickly, however, and he had attended a nearby academy as an adult. In the School of the Prophets, Orson taught the men spiritual lessons in addition to history, grammar, and arithmetic as the Lord had commanded. Those who attended his class were not just pupils. They addressed each other as brothers and bound themselves with a covenant of fellowship. They studied together, had discussions, and prayed as a group. One day, Joseph invited Orson and others in the class to take off their shoes. Following Christ's example, Joseph knelt before them one by one and washed their feet. When he finished, he said, "As I have done, so do ye." He asked them to serve one another and to keep themselves clean from the sins of the world. While the School of the Prophets was in session, Emma watched the students arrive and make their way up the stairs to the small, tightly packed room where they met. Some men came to the school newly washed and neatly dressed out of respect for the sacred nature of the school. Some also skipped breakfast so they could come to the meeting fasting. After class got out and the men left for the day, Emma and some young women hired to help would clean the schoolroom. Since the men smoked pipes and chewed tobacco during the lessons, the room was hazy and the floorboards were covered in tobacco spit when they left. Emma would scrub with all her might, but tobacco stains remained on the floor. She complained to Joseph about the mess. Joseph did not normally use tobacco, but he did not mind if the other men did. Emma's complaints, however, caused him to question if tobacco use was right in God's eyes. Emma was not alone in her concerns. Reformers in the United States and other countries throughout the world thought smoking and chewing tobacco, as well as drinking alcohol, were filthy habits. But some doctors believed tobacco could cure a host of ailments. Similar claims were made about drinking alcohol and hot drinks like coffee and tea, which people drank liberally. When Joseph took the matter to the Lord, he received a revelation, a word of wisdom for the benefit of the saints in these last days. In it, the Lord cautioned his people against consuming alcohol, declaring that distilled liquor was for washing their bodies, while wine was for occasions like the sacrament. He also warned them against tobacco and hot drinks. The Lord emphasized a healthy diet, encouraging the saints to eat grains, herbs, and fruits, and to consume meat sparingly. He promised blessings of health, knowledge, and strength to those who chose to obey. The revelation had been declared not as a commandment, but as a caution. Many people would find it hard to give up using these powerful substances, and Joseph did not insist on strict conformity. He continued to drink alcohol occasionally, and he and Emma sometimes drank coffee and tea. Still, after Joseph read the words to the School of the Prophets, the men in the room tossed their pipes and plugs of chewing tobacco into the fire to show their willingness to obey the Lord's counsel. The first session of the School of the Prophets closed in March, and its members dispersed to serve missions or fill other assignments. Church leaders in Kirtland, meanwhile, worked to buy a brickyard and raise funds to build the temple. Around this time, Joseph received a letter from Missouri. After reading the olive leaf revelation, Edward and others had urged the saints to repent and reconcile with the church in Kirtland. Their efforts worked, and they now asked Joseph to forgive them. Ready to put the conflict behind him, Joseph sought ways to fulfill the Lord's commandments for Zion. In June, he prayed with Sidney Rigdon and Frederick Williams to learn how to build a temple. As they prayed, they saw a vision of the temple and examined its exterior, observing the structure of its windows, roof, and steeple. The temple then seemed to move over the top of them, and they found themselves inside it, inspecting its interior halls. After their vision, the men drew up plans for temples in Kirtland and Independence. Outside, the buildings would look like large churches, but inside they would have two spacious assembly rooms, one on the upper floor and one on the lower, where the saints could meet and learn. Joseph next focused on helping the saints in Zion make a city of their settlement, which had more than doubled in size since his last visit. With the help of Frederick and Sidney, he drew up plans for a 1-square-mile city. Long, straight streets in a grid pattern crisscrossed the map, with brick and stone houses set on deep lots with groves of trees in the front and garden space in back. Land was to be divided into lots of a half acre each for rich and poor alike. Farmers would live in the city and work in fields on the outskirts of town. At the center of the city were the temple and other sacred buildings intended for worship, education, administration, and caring for the poor. Each public building was to be inscribed with the words, "Holiness to the Lord." The city could accommodate 15,000 people, which would make it far smaller than New York City, but still one of the largest cities in the country. Once the city was full, the plan could be replicated over and over until all the saints had an inheritance in Zion. "Lay off another in the same way," Joseph directed, "and so fill up the world in these last days." In June 1833, Joseph, Sidney, and Frederick sent the plan for the city from Kirtland to Independence, along with detailed instructions for how to build the temple. "We have commenced building the house of the Lord in this place, and it goes on rapidly," they reported in a letter that accompanied the plans. "Day and night we pray for the salvation of Zion."
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12: Greater love hath no man than this, that a man lay down his life for his friends. The Savior set the perfect example of infinite love. His pure love is deep and abiding, and no matter what we do, we can always feel the strength of His love. The pure love of Christ is called charity. We are commanded to have charity in our hearts. It is a pure love, the same love the Lord has toward us and our brothers and sisters. It is a spiritual gift to love others with the love of Christ. We should all pray for more charity so that we can come to see others with the same compassion and mercy that He feels when He looks upon us all. Opportunities to show the love of Christ are all around us and can have a profound effect on both our own lives and the lives of those we serve. In his April 1973 General Conference address, Bishop Von J. Featherstone, second counselor in the presiding bishopric of the church, shared a powerful experience of charity in the lives of the early saints.
13: "I had a great friend, Brother Les Goetz, great and gifted writer, and I asked him if I could lift part of a story he told, how welfare first came into his home. And it was way back in 1918, that climactic year when you recall the end of World War I almost, and it was in the late autumn. The black scourge, the great black plague, had taken its toll across the land. 14 million people died that year of this terrible scourge. And Brother Les and his brother Floyd were in the service. His brother Francis and his father were home with the sisters and his mother, and they were in the sugar beet business. They'd go out into the fields, and it was tedious work. They'd plow up the then frozen in the ground sugar beets, and one by one they'd clip the tops and throw them into the red sugar beet wagon and then haul them off to the factory, barely able to make one load a day. And it was under such circumstance that one evening after they had taken a load in that they received a phone call from the oldest brother, or one of the older brothers, George Albert, who was the superintendent of schools or superintendent of the state industrial school at Ogden, with the very terrifying news that Kenny, the son of Charles Hiram Goetz, another brother up in Ogden who was the farm manager of the same school, that he had just passed away after a very violent sickness for a few hours. And would Father please come to Ogden and pick up the

0: said, now take my boy home and bury him in the plot and then come back for me tomorrow. Well, they took the body of the boy home, and then they made a casket, and there were no grave diggers. They were all being involved in their own problems and digging graves for their own kindred. And so the father and friends went out and dug the grave. The sisters made a lining for the casket, and then they buried the body after brief service in the old Lehigh Cemetery. And then that night after they returned home, the phone rang again. Charles had passed away, and would Father mind going down to the railroad station and picking up the body? The Larkin mortuary people had furnished a casket, and would Father pick up the body of Charles? And which he did, and of course they put his body in the casket on the front porch for an impromptu viewing. But very few people came near to view because of the dread of this feared plague. And so they took the body over to the grave site where again the father and his son friends had dug the grave, and then they committed the great and noble soul of Charles Hiram Goetz back to his father in heaven. And the next morning they received word then that Vesta, a daughter, and Elaine, a daughter, and Raildon and Pauline, two of the babies, had also been stricken in the same family. And the Vesta had passed away, and would Father please come up and pick her up? And that day, the father made again, he said, my inconquerable, sturdy old dad made a third heartbreaking trip back to Ogden and picked up Vesta. And as he went into the house, he saw the half-crazed, grief-stricken mother kneeling at the side of the bed of her beloved Elaine, 5 years old, saying, Heavenly Father, please don't take this one. I can't spare one more child. Please don't take any more of my darlings from me. And then he took the body of Vesta and returned back to Lehigh to bury the third one. And before he arrived home, Elaine had passed away, and so my dad had to make that fourth trip. And then he said the next morning after they had buried Elaine and Vesta beside their father and brother Kenny, they received no more glad tidings. Apparently, Raildon and Pauline had pulled through. And so my father said, I guess we better get about our harvest. We better go out and dig the beets out of the ground if they're not frozen in too tight. So he had Franz hitch up the four horses to the wagon. He pulled it out in front of the house, and then they both jumped on and went out to the old Lehigh Road, their Saratoga Road, west of Lehigh, and started out toward their field. And as they did, they passed wagon load after wagon load of beets. And as they passed, they would say, Hiya, George. Hi, Uncle George. Sure sorry, Uncle George. The Lord bless you, Uncle George. We're all praying for you, Uncle George. And then on the very last wagon was the freckle-faced, red-headed Jasper Rolfe, the town comedian. He says, smile, and he said, that's all of them, Uncle George. And then he said, my father turned to me and said, I wish that was all of ours. And then he said, they pulled on the field, and my boy Franz jumped off and opened the gate, and we pulled the horse wagon load and wagon onto the field. And he said, then we climbed down off the wagon and scanned the field from the right to the left, up and down, and lo and behold, there wasn't a sugar beet left in the whole field. And then he said, my dad reached down and grabbed a handful of that brown soil that meant so much to him in one hand, and in his thumbless left hand, he grabbed a sugar beet top, and then he sat down in a pile of sugar beets. That man who, inside of 6 days, had brought four of his loved ones home and buried them, had made caskets and dug the graves, this man who never faltered nor wavered, never flinched, sat down and sobbed like a child. And then he said, after a few minutes, he stood up and took his big red bandana handkerchief out of his pocket and wiped his eyes, looked up skyward, and he said, Heavenly Father, thanks for the elders of our ward.
1: For our charity to genuinely be the true love of Christ, it must be unqualified. We must be quick to act and not give our love only as we feel that it is deserved by others. In his October 1973 General Conference address, Elder William H. Bennett, assistant to the Quorum of the 12 Apostles, illustrated this with a powerful story.
2: At one of the state conferences to which I was assigned, a home teacher was invited to be a speaker at the general session on Sunday morning. He began by telling about a man who accidentally fell into the waters of the Niagara River some distance above the falls. And as he was carried downstream by the current, he called out repeatedly, which way to shore? Which way to shore?

0: There were people along the banks on both sides of the river who saw and heard this man, but they were slow to act. And it wasn't until his body was precariously close to the falls that some of the people along the banks went into action, tried to get ropes to him to pull him from the water. But they'd waited too long, and he went over the brink of the falls and was killed. When his body was recovered and identification made, the horizons of those along the banks of the river were pushed back, and their understandings improved and increased. Yes, the man could swim. They noticed that he could swim and could keep himself afloat, so they thought he was engaged in some kind of a publicity stunt. Yes, he could swim, but he could not swim with purpose or direction because he was blind.
1: Charity is more than simply feeling love. It is finding opportunities to show that love. In his October 1974 General Conference address, Elder James E. Faust, then a member of the Quorum of the 12 Apostles, shared the experience of righteous members of the church seeking opportunities to serve others in love.
2: About a month ago, four of the young adults gathered at Loughborough for a young adult conference, along with others from all over England. This group of four went to perform, as did the others, some unsolicited Christian service. Their intended activity, through no fault of their own, could not be performed, so they were left with some time on their hands. While walking along the street, they decided to stop at a pay telephone and call the local public hospital to see if they could be of help. A nurse in one of the wards answered the telephone and was asked by the one calling if the four young people could come over to the hospital and scrub floors or walls, wash dishes, or do any other similar needed task without pay. Apparently, this was an uncommon request. Because the young man calling said, after the nurse picked herself up from the floor, she said, "Are you kidding?" After a morning of helping scrub and visit patients, these four young adults had an unforgettable experience. They seek, as Aristotle said, to be those who have at heart the best interests of the state and of its citizens. This is not an aristocracy of the haughty, the snobbish, and the arrogant, but of the humble and strong. They live lives of productivity and usefulness. Approximately 18,000 of them presently perform a matchless service as missionaries at considerable monetary sacrifice to themselves and or their loved ones. In the last fortnight, I have been privileged to meet with some 200 of them laboring in a foreign country. One of them, a tall, smiling young American with a plastic raincoat folded in his coat pocket, approached. "Elder," I queried, "how long have you been on your mission?" "Since March," he responded. "For no apparent reason," I asked, "how long since you've heard from your mother?" He smiled broadly. "I got my second letter from her last week," he said. "How long since you've heard from your father?" I inquired. He said, "I have not heard from him. I do not know where he is. My parents are not members of this church, and I come from a broken home. I had a paper route in my hometown in the Midwest, and a family on my paper route who I hardly knew felt sorry for me and invited me to live with them. The missionaries found this family, and they joined the church, and I joined with them. I began to save my money so that if called on a mission, I might be able to go. I worked hard and was able to save much faster than I thought I could. 2 years after my conversion, I am serving as a missionary. A very special young friend of mine served as a missionary of this church in Japan. His dedication to missionary work and the Japanese people was so complete and fulfilled that rather than spend all of his money his parents sent him, he unselfishly made a regular contribution of part of his money to help another local Japanese missionary. His parents sent him extra money so that he could buy some camera equipment available in Japan to record in pictures a few of the great experiences he was having. Rather than buy the camera equipment, which would have served him well for a lifetime, he chose rather to send the money back to his parents. In time, as with most missionaries, the clothes of my young friend became threadbare and thin. In order for him to come home, it was necessary for him to buy a second-hand suit from one of the other elders. His regular denial of himself in order to share his substance with the local Japanese missionary was a very closely guarded secret. He is a good example of the young elect of God of this church, as are hundreds of thousands of others.
1: Very often, when we serve others with charity, we transfer something of ourselves into the life of another. This is the true spirit of Christ-like love, making something more of those whom we love and serve. Elder Sterling W. Sill, while serving as an assistant of the Quorum of the 12 Apostles, taught this important truth. In his October 1974 General Conference address, he shared experiences of members of the church as they realized the importance of giving of themselves.
3: A number of years ago, a friend of mine called me on the telephone and asked me if I would come to the hospital and give him a blood transfusion. Then as I lay there and watched the blood run out of my arm, I asked the nurse how many blood transfusions I could safely give in the course of a year, and she said it would be perfectly all right if I gave four. That is, if it were necessary, I could save the lives of four people each year by a transfusion of my blood. A few years later, I found myself on the other end of this great miracle of transfusion. After some major surgery, I was given 9 blood transfusions, wherein a majority of my total supply was exchanged. One afternoon, when the intern wasn't very busy, he figured out for me that in this process I had received 27 billion white corpuscles. And as he described their function, I thought of these 27 billion little medical men going around dressed in white uniforms throughout my system, killing the disease and fighting the infection that otherwise might have terminated my life. But then in addition to that, he pointed out that I had also received 18 trillion red corpuscles. These were the little engineers that continually went around to each one of my locations carrying oxygen and nutrition to keep me in business. Incidentally, I asked the intern if all of this came for just the few dollars that I had previously put into the blood bank. I asked the intern if he would figure out how much money I was paying per corpuscle, but he he thought that problem would be a little bit complicated for a medical man to figure out. But since that time, I've thought a great deal about the wonderful men and women that I have met along life's way who have given me another kind of transfusion. I've had some transfusions of faith, some transfusions of courage, some transfusions of industry. In fact, if you were to take away from me that which properly belonged to somebody else, there wouldn't be very much of me left. But from this experience, I have made a great discovery that everybody ought to make for himself, and that is that from the Holy Scriptures and the great literature and the uplifting philosophies and from our own personal meditations and experience, we can extract those little segments of success. And if they're properly packaged by writing them down and memorizing them, we can use them at our will to infuse righteousness and success into our own lives. I think it must have been this that the great Apostle Paul had in mind when he said, "Be therefore transformed by the renewing of your mind." And Oscar Hammerstein must have been thinking about something like this when in his song, "Stout-hearted men," he said, "a heart can inspire other hearts with its fire." And then he said, "Give me some men who are stout-hearted men, who will fight for the right they adore. Start me with 10 who are stout-hearted men, and I'll soon give you 10,000 more." The church was organized with just six people. And then this inspiration and revelation and the great doctrines of the Restoration have been spread around, and they've bubbled up and trickled down until they have inspired the lives and helped to save the souls of a great many millions of other people. To facilitate this operation, in my own case, I have written in my literary notebooks the names of over 100 of my personal donors. And then in my best language, I've tried to describe to myself the contributions that they have made available to me. And I thought this afternoon that I would like to try to take a leaf from Mr. Hammerstein's book and start you with 10. Transfusion number one comes from Grantland Rice. For over 50 years, this great sports writer and commentator went around the country following the great champions of sport, trying to isolate those traits in human personality and character which made men and women champions. And then he wrote over 700 poems about these, which might serve us as instruments of transfusion. One of these he entitled Courage. He said, "I'd like to think that I can look at death and smile and say, all I have left now is my final breath. Take that away, and you must either leave me dust or dreams or in far flight, the soul that wanders where the stardust streams through endless night. But," said he, "I'd rather think that I can look at life with this to say, send what you will of struggle or of strife, blue skies or gray, I'll stand against the final charge of hate by peak and pit, and nothing in the steel-clad fist of fate can make me quit." Transfusion number two is entitled Integrity. Its donor is the little Indian patriot Mohandas Gandhi, who won the independence of India from England. When Gandhi was very young, he took a pledge to his mother that he would remain a vegetarian throughout his life. Many years after Gandhi's mother had died, Gandhi became very ill, and the doctors tried to persuade him that if he would drink a little beef broth, it may save his life. But Gandhi said, "Even for life itself, we may not do certain things. There's only one course open to me, to die, but never to break my pledge." Now just think maybe for a minute what kind of a world this would be if each one of us could manifest that kind of integrity before his family and among his friends and before the world generally. Transfusion number three comes from our great Civil War President Abraham Lincoln. Lincoln said, "I am not bound to win, but I am bound to be true. I am not bound to succeed, but I am bound to live by the best light that I have. I will stand with anybody while he stands right, and I will part with him when he goes wrong." Transfusion number four comes from a contemporary of Abraham Lincoln, and this picture is entitled Honesty. During American slave days, a little black girl was placed up on the auction block to be sold to the highest bidder. And a prospective purchaser approached and said to this little girl, "If I buy you and give you a good home and treat you kindly and feed you well, will you promise me that you will be honest?" And this wonderful little black girl said, "I will promise you that I will be honest whether you buy me and treat me kindly or feed me well or not." Transfusion number five comes from our great epic prize fight champion, Jack Dempsey. In Dempsey's early career, he had a fight contract which paid him $2 for each of the fights he won, nothing for those he lost. He said that he was knocked down quite a lot back in those days, and every time he was knocked down, he wanted to stay down because he knew that no one would ever try to hit him again until he started to get up. But he had to get up because he was hungry and he needed the $2. And on one occasion, he was knocked down 11 times, and 11 times he got up to win a $2 prize fight. And then he wrote out his great formula for success, that he said that anybody who wants to be a champion must have two qualities. Number one, he must have the ability to give a big punch. And number two, he must have the ability to take a big punch. Now, sometimes in our lives, we take great pride in how we can hand it out, but then we go down in a miserable heap because we can't take it. That is, we fall down before the slightest, most trifling temptations and problems. And Grantland Rice supports this doctrine of Mr. Dempsey that we ought to stand up to our problems. We ought to overcome our difficulties. We ought not to fall too easily before our temptations. When he said, "For in this teeming hive, those who can take a beating are those who will survive." Transfusion number 6 comes from a very good friend of mine, the Polish girl Marie Sklodowska, who married the French physicist Pierre Curie. And for many years they worked together in an old abandoned leaky shed without funds and without outside encouragement or help, trying to isolate radium from a low-grade uranium ore called pitchblende. And after their 487th experiment had failed, Pierre threw up his hands in despair and said, "It will never be done. Maybe in a hundred years, but never in my day." And Marie confronted him with a resolute face and said, "If it takes 100 years, it will be a pity, but I will not cease to work for it as long as I live." Transfusion number 7 comes from Maxwell Anderson's play, The Mask of Kings, in which his leading character, Rudolph, says, "If you'll go stop 3 tradesmen on the street and ask the 3 what it is they live by, they'll reply at once, 'Bread, meat, and wine,' and they'll be certain of it. Victuals and drink, like the rhyme in Mother Goose, makes up their diet. Nothing will be said of faith in things unseen or of following the gleam, just bread and meat and a can of wine to wash it down. But if you know them well, if you know them better than they do, behind the fish eyes and the bellies, each one burns candles at some altar of his mind in secret, secret often from himself. Each is a priest to some dim mystery by which he lives. Strip him of that, and bread and meat and wine won't nourish him. Without this hidden faith, he dies and goes to dust." Transfusion number 8 comes from our great Old Testament prophet Job, whose testimony comes ringing down across the ages to us, in which he said, "Oh, that my words were now written. Oh, that they were printed in a book, that they were graven with an iron pen and lead in the rock forever. For I know that my Redeemer liveth, and that he shall stand in the latter day upon the earth. And though after my skin worms destroy this body, yet in my flesh shall I see God, whom I shall see for myself, and mine eyes shall behold, and not another, though my reins be consumed within me." And transfusion number 9 comes from the great first prophet of this last dispensation, who said, "And now, after the many testimonies that have been given of him, this is the testimony last of all that we give of him, that he lives, for we saw him, even on the right hand of God. And we heard the voice bearing record that he is the only begotten of the Father, that by him and through him and of him the worlds are and were created, and the inhabitants thereof are begotten sons and daughters unto God." And finally, number 10 comes to us from the greatest man who ever lived, who gave us in just 2 words our most magnificent success formula, when he said, "Follow me." And may God help us that we may follow him. We can follow him in his faith. We can follow him in his doctrines. We can follow him in his godliness. And we may eventually become even as he is.
1: As we strive to give of ourselves, we will gain an eternal prize in the process. In his October 1976 General Conference address, Elder Jacob D. Yeager, a member of the First Quorum of the 70, taught a valuable lesson of charity and the blessings of giving of ourselves without thought of reward.
4: "To illustrate my point, I would like to go back in thought to my native Holland, where 6 generations of my father's ancestors lived in the little village of Scheveningen at the seashore. They were fishermen or had other related vocations, like fishing boat builders, sailmakers, or fishing net repairmen. Many of them were also involved in the voluntary but hazardous task of life-saving. They were stout-hearted, experienced men who always were ready to man the rowing lifeboats to go on a rescue mission. With every westerly gale that blew, some fishing boats ran into difficulties, and many times the sailors had to cling to the rigging of their stricken ships in a desperate fight to escape inevitable drowning. And year after year, the sea claimed its victims. On one occasion, during a severe storm, a ship was in distress, and a rowing boat went out to rescue the crew of the fishing boat. The waves were enormous, and each of the men at the oars had to give all his strength and energy to reach the unfortunate sailors in the grim darkness of the night and the heavy rainstorm. The trip to the wrecked ship was successful, but the rowing boat was too small to take the whole crew in one rescue operation. One man had to stay behind on board because there simply was no room for him, and the risk that the rescue boat would capsize was too great. When the rescuers made it back to the beach, hundreds of people were waiting for them with torches to guide them in the dreary night. But the same crew could not make the second trip because they were exhausted from their fight with the storm winds, the waves, and the sweeping rains. So the local captain of the Coast Guard asked for volunteers to make a second trip. Among those who stepped forward without hesitation was a 19-year-old youth by the name of Hans. With his mother, he had come to the beach in his oilskin clothes to watch the rescue operation. When Hans stepped forward, his mother panicked and said, "Hans, please don't go. Your father died at sea when you were 4 years old, and your older brother Pete has been reported missing at sea for more than 3 months now. You are the only son left to me." But Hans said, "Mom, I feel I have to do it. It is my duty." And the mother wept and restlessly started pacing the beach when Hans boarded the rowing boat, took the oars, and disappeared into the night. After a struggle with the high-going seas that lasted for more than an hour, and to Hans's mother it seemed an eternity, the rowing boat came into sight again. And when the rescuers had approached the beach close enough so that the captain of the Coast Guard could reach them by shouting, he cupped his hands around his mouth and called vigorously against the storm, "Did you save him?" And then the people lighting the sea with their torches saw Hans rise from his rowing bench, and he shouted with all his might, "Yes, and tell mother it's my brother Pete."
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7: Chapter 37, We Will Prove Them. On January 5, 1842, Joseph opened a store in Nauvoo and cheerfully greeted his many customers. "I love to wait upon the saints and be a servant to all," he told a friend in a letter, "hoping that I may be exalted in the due time of the Lord." The doctrine of exaltation weighed heavily on Joseph's mind. In February, he turned his attention back to the Egyptian scrolls he had purchased in Kirtland and the unfinished translation of Abraham's writings. The new scripture taught that God had sent his children to earth to test their faithfulness and willingness to obey his commandments. "We will prove them herewith," the Savior had declared before the creation of the earth, "to see if they will do all things whatsoever the Lord their God shall command them." Those who were obedient to his commandments would be exalted to greater glory. Those who chose not to obey God lost these eternal blessings. Joseph wanted to help the saints learn these truths so they could progress toward exaltation and enter into God's presence. In Kirtland, the endowment of power had fortified many men for the rigors of the mission field, but God had promised to bestow a greater spiritual endowment in the Nauvoo Temple. By revealing additional ordinances and knowledge to faithful men and women of the church, the Lord would make them kings and queens, priests and priestesses, as John the Revelator had prophesied in the New Testament. Joseph urged the 12 and other trusted friends to be obedient to the Lord as he prepared them to receive this endowment of divine power. He also taught the principle of plural marriage to a few more saints and testified of its divine origin. The previous summer, less than a week after the apostles returning from England arrived in Nauvoo, he had taught the principle to a few of them and instructed them to obey it as a commandment of the Lord. While plural marriage was not necessary for exaltation or the greater endowment of power, obedience to the Lord and a willingness to dedicate one's life to him were. Like Joseph, the apostles at first resisted the new principle. Brigham felt such agony over the decision to marry another wife that he longed for an early grave. Heber Kimball, John Taylor, and Wilford Woodruff wanted to delay obedience as long as possible. Following the Lord's command, Joseph had also been sealed to other women since his marriage to Louisa Beeman. When teaching a woman about plural marriage, he would instruct her to seek her own spiritual confirmation that being sealed to him was right. Not every woman accepted his invitation, but several did. In Nauvoo, some saints entered plural marriages for time and eternity, which meant their sealing would last through this life and the next. Like monogamous marriages, these marriages could involve sexual relations and having children. Other plural marriages were for eternity only, and the participants understood that their sealing would take effect in the next life. In some cases, a woman who was married for time to a disaffected saint, or to a man who was not a member of the church, or even to a church member in good standing, could be sealed for eternity to another man. After the sealing ceremony, the woman continued to live with her current husband while anticipating the blessings of an eternal marriage and exaltation in the life to come. Early in 1842, Joseph proposed such a sealing to Mary Leitner, whose husband Adam was not a member of the church. During their discussion, Joseph told Mary that the Lord had commanded them to be sealed together for the next life. "If God told you that," Mary asked, "why does he not tell me?" "Pray earnestly," Joseph replied, "for the angel said to me you should have a witness." Joseph's invitation unsettled Mary. In teaching her about plural marriage, Joseph had described the everlasting blessings of the eternal marriage covenant. When Mary had married Adam, they had made promises to each other for this life only. Now she understood that she could not make eternal covenants with him unless he first agreed to be baptized by proper authority. Mary spoke to Adam about baptism, pleading with him to join the church. Adam told her that he respected Joseph, but he did not believe in the restored gospel and would not be baptized. Longing for the blessings of eternal marriage, yet knowing she could not receive them with Adam, Mary wondered what to do. Doubts flooded her mind. Finally, she prayed that the Lord would send an angel to confirm to her that Joseph's invitation was right. One night, while she was staying with her aunt, Mary saw a light appear in her room. Sitting up in bed, she was startled to see an angel, dressed in white, standing beside her. The angel's face was bright and beautiful, with eyes that pierced her like lightning. Frightened, Mary threw the covers over her head and the angel departed. The following Sunday, Joseph asked Mary if she had received an answer. "I have not had a witness, but I have seen something I have never seen before," Mary admitted. "I saw an angel, and I was almost frightened to death. I did not speak." "That was an angel of the living God," Joseph said. "If you are faithful, you shall see greater things than that." Mary continued to pray. She had seen an angel, which strengthened her faith in Joseph's words, and she received other spiritual witnesses over the coming days that she could not deny or ignore. Adam would still be her husband in this life, but she wanted to ensure that she received all the blessings available to her in the life to come. She soon accepted Joseph's invitation, and Brigham Young sealed them together for the next life. Under Joseph's direction, John Taylor and Wilford Woodruff began publishing the prophet's translation of the Book of Abraham in the March 1842 issues of the Times and Seasons. As the saints read the record, they were thrilled to discover new truths about the creation of the world, the purpose of life, and the eternal destiny of God's children. They learned that Abraham had possessed a Urim and Thummim and had spoken with the Lord face to face. They read that the earth and everything in it had been organized from existing materials to bring about the exaltation of the Father's spirit children. Amid the excitement over the publication of the Book of Abraham and the soul-expanding doctrine it taught, the saints continued making sacrifices to build up their new city and construct the temple. By this time, Nauvoo had more than 1,000 log cabins, with many frame houses and solid brick homes completed or in the works. To better organize the city, Joseph had divided it into 4 units called wards and appointed bishops to preside over them. Each ward was expected to assist with temple building by sending laborers to work on the Lord's house every 10th day. Margaret Cook, an unmarried woman who supported herself as a seamstress in Nauvoo, watched as work on the temple progressed. She had been working for Sarah Kimball, one of the earliest converts to the church, who had married a successful merchant who was not a Latter-day Saint. As Margaret worked, she and Sarah sometimes talked about efforts to build the temple. The walls were still only a few feet high, but already craftsmen had built a temporary space in the temple's basement and installed a large font for baptisms for the dead. The font was an oval pool of expertly shaped pine boards, sitting on the backs of 12 hand-carved oxen and finished with fine moldings. Once the font was dedicated, the saints had begun performing baptisms for the dead again. Eager to contribute to the temple herself, Margaret noticed that many workers lacked adequate shoes, trousers, and shirts. She suggested to Sarah that they work together to provide new shirts for the workers. Sarah said she could supply the materials for the shirts if Margaret did the sewing. They could also enlist the help of other women in Nauvoo and organize a society to direct the work. A short time later, Sarah invited about a dozen women to her home to discuss the new society. They asked Eliza Snow, who was known for her writing talents, to draft a constitution. Eliza went to work immediately on the document and showed it to the prophet when she finished. Joseph said it was the best constitution of its kind. "But this is not what you want," he said. "Tell the sisters their offering is accepted of the Lord and he has something better for them." He asked the society to meet with him in a few days at his store. "I will organize the women under the priesthood after the pattern of the priesthood," Joseph said. "I now have the key by which I can do it." The following Thursday, March 17, 1842, Emma Smith climbed the steps to the large room above Joseph's store. 19 other women, including Margaret Cook, Sarah Kimball, and Eliza Snow, had come to organize the new society. Joseph was also there with Willard Richards, who had begun working as Joseph's scribe after returning from England, and John Taylor. The youngest woman in attendance was 15-year-old Sophia Marks. The oldest, Sarah Cleveland, was 54. Most of the women were about Emma's age. Aside from Leonora Taylor, who was born in England, the women were all from the eastern United States and had come west with the saints. A few of them, like Sarah Kimball and Sarah Cleveland, were well off, while others owned little more than the dresses they wore. The women knew each other well. Philinda Merrick and Desdemona Fulmer had survived the massacre at Hahn's Mill. Athalia Robinson and Nancy Rigdon were sisters. Emma Smith and Bathsheba Smith were cousins by marriage, as were Eliza Snow and Sophia Packard. Both Sarah Cleveland and Anne Whitney had helped Emma at difficult times in her life, taking her and her family into their homes when they had nowhere else to go. Elvira Cowles boarded in Emma's home and helped care for her children. Emma liked the idea of starting a society for women in Nauvoo. Lately, Joseph and other men in town had entered into a centuries-old fraternal society called Freemasonry, after longtime Masons like Hiram Smith and John Bennett had helped to organize a Masonic lodge in the city. But the women in Nauvoo would have a different kind of society. After everyone sang the Spirit of God and John Taylor offered a prayer, Joseph stood and explained that the new society was to encourage women to seek out and care for the needy, offer righteous correction to those in error, and strengthen the community. He then invited the women to choose a president, who would select two counselors, just as in priesthood quorums. For the first time, women would have official authority and responsibilities in the church. Emma's friend Anne Whitney nominated her to be president, and the women in the room unanimously agreed. Emma then appointed Sarah Cleveland and Anne to be her counselors. Joseph read the revelation he had received for Emma in 1830 and noted that she had been ordained or set apart at that time to expound scriptures and teach the women of the church. The Lord had called her an elect lady, Joseph explained, because she was chosen to preside. John Taylor then ordained Sarah and Anne as counselors to Emma and confirmed Emma in her new calling, blessing her with the strength she needed. After offering additional instructions, Joseph turned the meeting over to her, and John proposed that they decide on a name for the society. Emma's counselors recommended that they call it the Nauvoo Female Relief Society, but John suggested the Nauvoo Female Benevolent Society instead, echoing the names of other women's societies across the country. Emma said she preferred relief over benevolent, but Eliza Snow suggested that relief implied an extraordinary response to a great calamity. Wasn't their society going to focus more on the problems of everyday life? We are going to do something extraordinary, Emma insisted. When a boat is stuck on the rapids with a multitude of Mormons on board, we shall consider that a loud call for relief. We expect extraordinary occasions and pressing calls. Her words settled over the room. I shall have to concede the point, John said. Your arguments are so potent, I cannot stand before them. Ever attentive to the poetry of words, Eliza recommended a slight change in the name. Instead of the Nauvoo Female Relief Society, she proposed the Female Relief Society of Nauvoo. The women all agreed. Each member should be ambitious to do good, Emma told them. Above all else, charity should motivate their society. As Paul taught in the New Testament, good works profited them nothing if charity did not abound in their hearts. Joseph met frequently with the Relief Society that spring. The organization grew rapidly, adding longtime saints and newly baptized immigrants to its numbers. By this third meeting, the women hardly had space in Joseph's store for everyone who wished to attend. Joseph wanted the Relief Society to prepare its members for the endowment of power they would receive in the temple. He taught the women that they must be a select society, standing apart from evil and operating according to the pattern of the ancient priesthood. Meanwhile, Joseph was concerned by reports that a few men in Nauvoo were having sexual relations outside of marriage and claiming such behavior was permissible as long as they were kept secret. The seductions, which corrupted the Lord's teachings on chastity, were spread by men who cared nothing for the commandments. If these men continued unchecked, they could become a serious stumbling block for the saints. On March 31st, Joseph asked Emma to read a letter to the Relief Society advising them that church authorities never sanction such actions. "We want to put a stop to them," the letter declared, "for we wish to keep the commandments of God in all things." More than anything, Joseph wanted the saints to be worthy of the blessings of exaltation. If you wish to go where God is, you must be like God or possess the principles which God possesses, he told the saints that spring. As far as we degenerate from God, we descend to the devil and lose knowledge, and without knowledge we cannot be saved. He trusted the presidency of the Relief Society to lead the women of the church and to help them nurture such knowledge and righteousness in themselves. This society is to get instruction through the order which God has established, through the medium of those appointed to lead, he declared. I now turn the key to you in the name of God, and this society shall rejoice, and knowledge and intelligence shall flow down from this time. On May 4, 1842, Brigham Young, Heber Kimball, and Willard Richards found the upper room of Joseph's store transformed. On the wall was a newly painted mural. Small trees and plants stood nearby, suggesting a garden setting. Another part of the room was sectioned off with a rug hung up like a curtain. Joseph had invited the three apostles to come to the store that morning for a special meeting. He had invited his brother Hiram and William Law as well, both members of the First Presidency and two of his closest advisors. Also in attendance were Bishops Newell Whitney and George Miller, Nauvoo Stake President William Marks, and Church Leader James Adams. For the rest of the afternoon, the prophet introduced an ordinance to the men. Part of it involved washings and anointings, similar to the ordinances given in the Kirtland Temple and the ancient Hebrew Tabernacle. The men were given a sacred undergarment that covered their bodies and reminded them of their covenants. The new ordinance God revealed to Joseph taught exalting truths. It drew upon scriptural accounts of the creation and the Garden of Eden, including the new account found in the Abraham translation, to guide the men step by step through the plan of salvation. Like Abraham and other ancient prophets, they received knowledge that would enable them to return to the presence of God. Along the way, the men made covenants to live righteous, chaste lives and dedicate themselves to serving the Lord. Joseph called the ordinance the endowment and trusted the men not to reveal the special knowledge they learned that day. Like the endowment of power in Kirtland, the ordinance was sacred and meant for the spiritually minded. Yet it was more than an outpouring of spiritual gifts and divine power on the elders of the church. As soon as the temple was finished, both men and women would be able to receive the ordinance, strengthen their covenant relationship to God, and find greater power and protection in consecrating their lives to the kingdom of God. When the ceremony was finished, Joseph gave some instructions to Brigham. "This is not arranged right," he told the apostle, "but we have done the best we could under the circumstances in which we are placed, and I wish you to take this matter in hand and organize and systematize all these ceremonies." As they left the store that day, the men were in awe of the truths they had learned from the endowment. Some aspects of the ordinance reminded Heber Kimball of Masonic ceremonies. In Freemasonry meetings, men acted out an allegorical story about the architect of Solomon's temple. Masons learned gestures and words they pledged to keep secret, all of which symbolized that they were building a solid foundation and adding light and knowledge to it by degrees. Yet the endowment was a priesthood ordinance meant for men and women, and it taught sacred truths not contained in Masonry, which Heber was eager for others to learn. "We have received some precious things through the prophet on the priesthood that would cause your soul to rejoice," Heber wrote Parley and Mary Ann Pratt in England. "I cannot give them to you on paper, for they are not to be written, so you must come and get them for yourself."
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9: Tomorrow, I'll go to church. 2 years after my wife Madeline and I were baptized and confirmed, I became less active and quit going to church. Every Sunday morning, she would encourage me to get up and go with her, but I would say no. "I'm tired. Let me sleep," I would say, and later I would go play soccer. Madeline would get up by herself and head to the chapel with our son, Lucas. In the rain or the cold, she always went. Looking back, I realized that Satan was attacking me. He convinced me that I was fine without the church. He told me, "You're good, you're calm, you're comfortable." But in reality, I had lost blessings, progress, and happiness. Thankfully, my wife and my Heavenly Father helped me see things clearly. One Friday night, about a year after I quit attending church, I had a dream. I dreamed that I was in a beautiful countryside. walking hand in hand with my wife and my son. We were very happy. But then it began to grow dark. It became so dark that I couldn't see anything. Suddenly, I noticed that I was no longer holding hands with my wife and son. I called their names, hoping they would return. I wanted them back, and I wanted the darkness to disappear. At that moment, I experienced what it means to be truly miserable. I had lost Madeline and Lucas. They had moved ahead without me, leaving me alone, surrounded by darkness. When I awoke the next morning, I realized that my Father in heaven had given me a sign. If I didn't return to church and take my wife and son to the temple to be sealed, I would lose them. I would not have them in the next life. I would be in a lost, miserable state. Tomorrow, I told Madeline, I'll go to church. Every Sunday morning since then, I have gone to church with my family. I have not missed a single meeting since that dream 5 years ago. We were eventually sealed in the temple in September 2016. I'm thankful for all of my blessings. I'm especially grateful for my family and for my wife's courage, strength, and example. I'm grateful that she and my Heavenly Father never gave up on me. I am the man I am today, thanks to them. Armin Toledo Gonzalez, Chiloé, Chile.
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12: You're listening to the Teaching No Greater Call series of The Church of Jesus Christ of Latter-day Saints. Today we have with us Sister Ann Madsen and Brother Brad Wilcox of the Sunday School General Board. I'm Brother Russ Osgathorpe, Sunday School General President. So today we're talking about how to reach the hard-to-reach student, how to reach the reluctant, sometimes we call them reluctant learners. Sometimes these young people are a little obstinate, or they are put off by the whole setting of a class, actually. I mean, you can see some kids walk into a class, and you look at them, and you say, they don't want to be here. You know, they'd rather be anyplace else. They'd rather be home with their video game or whatever, but it's hard for them to even be there. And so you say, okay, how am I going to reach this kind of hard-to-reach young person?
13: I think one thing we've got to focus on there is not just what we do in class, but what we can do outside of class. I just finished Elder Oak's book about lessons from his life.
12: Yes.
13: And he speaks in there about how it's not always what you say when you're at the pulpit. It's the shaking of hands before and after a talk that has an impact. And he shares a beautiful experience in that book about how people were touched, not by what he said, but by the fact that he was willing to shake hands and greet people.
12: I've got to tell you a story about Elder Oaks that fits with this. When I was in Area 70, I was with him at a state conference. We're standing in the chapel, and some young people come up, some young men come up and say, oh, Elder Oaks, can we have your picture? We have a picture taken with you. And he said, well, we don't take it in the chapel, but I will take a picture with you after the meeting is over. And after the meeting ended, of course, he shook hands for a long time inside the church. We then had a post-meeting with the stake presidency. So after the meeting was quite a long time, we walked out of the building, and there these young people were standing on the lawn outside the church, and he said, there's our picture. and we don't want to forget to have our picture taken because I told them we would have our picture taken. So here these young people were, and I thought, they won't forget this. They won't forget how Elder Oaks reached out to them and really embraced them, but still kept the rules. In other words, he was teaching them.
13: Who knows what he talked about that night, which I'm sure was important.
12: Yeah, right.
13: But that is a lesson in and of itself. If we want young people to care about what we're teaching during a class, we have to care about them outside of class. If we want them to show interest in what we are interested in, we have to show some interest in what they're interested in and be willing to ask about what's going on at school, what's happening with your friends, what are some of the things you like. I remember going to a mission farewell and the young man stood up there in his new suit and everybody was surprised this kid was even going on a mission because they thought, this is not the kind of kid we ever thought would be going on a mission. But he'd had a seminary teacher who had really touched him. And the parents were so anxious to talk to this seminary teacher and say, what was it that you taught that made such a difference in this young man's life? And the parents thought maybe it was a lesson on the atonement or a lesson on you know, repentance. No. The seminary teacher said, I'm a little embarrassed to tell you, but it was Hogan's Heroes. He said, I like that old TV show, and I made a joke about it once in class, and this kid came up after and said, I love that show. And so he says, every time we'd see each other, we'd talk about how much the old things were selling for, you know, all the old props and things, and where the actors are, and who was still alive and who wasn't. And he says, we talked about Hogan's Heroes. And
12: he connected with him on his level.
13: The parents were surprised that their son was going on a mission because of Hogan's Heroes. But it was the fact that a teacher was willing to talk about what that kid was interested in that then made the kid willing to listen to what the teacher was talking about in the gospel. And I think we have to remember that.
14: I think you just call that friendship.
13: Yeah.
14: You know, and it comes under the heading of being a true friend. True friends don't just say, did you have a good time at the basketball game? And then that's it. You don't make up lists of things you're going to say to these kids. But when you really care about them and you really do, I mean, you notice that they broke an ankle or something, then they respond to that. You made me think of I had two young men who were skiers. They looked like skiers when they came to church, actually, too.
13: Was this in the 17-year-old?
14: 17-year-old
13: boys. I think everybody needs to know how long you had that calling, Ann.
14: Oh, I taught the 17-year-olds for just a little over 7 years. And before I came into the class, they hadn't had a teacher for more than 3 months for years. And I realized that I think the Lord helped me know that I could have a long-lasting effect on them if I didn't give up and go away. And it was a little difficult to begin with. I would go to the foyer. My classroom was 2 doors away from the foyer, and they'd all be gathered around talking, chatting, doing things. And then I would gather them up and take them to class. You know, oh, we're going to start now. Who wants to be first in there? Or whatever I could think of to say. And they'd come in. But these two never came in, and they went out the front door of the chapel. So one day I was there when they were going out the front door of the chapel when I'd gathered everyone else. I said, you guys, what is it that you don't like about me? Why don't you come to Sunday school class? I see you back here for priesthood, but you're not here for Sunday school. And they said, well, Sister Madsen, we get hungry. And we had the 9 o'clock hour, and we go home after sacrament meeting and have breakfast. I said, okay, I'll make a deal with you. I will have breakfast for you every single Sunday in the parking lot in the 10 minutes between class and sacrament meeting if you'll come to Sunday school. Sure, we'll come to Sunday school. All I did was make a little extra of what I was making for my husband and me, put it in a cute little knapsack or something to keep it warm if it were hot, and I'd meet them in the parking lot. It was the funnest experience. And they would come to Sunday school. after a while...
13: Well, see, so there were two lessons. There was a lesson in Sunday school, and there was a lesson in the parking lot.
14: That's right.
13: Yeah.
14: And they were always, you know, very grateful for the food. And I'm a pretty good cook, so, and I liked my husband, so I cooked really good breakfast. Later, though, about maybe 4 months later, 3 months later, and we were doing this in a regular way, and it wasn't hard to do.
15: Right.
14: I didn't mind doing it. I mean, there are a lot harder things to do than that. And one of the members of the class raised his hand. Now, this is the safe class I'm talking about, where it's safe to say,

0: the follow-up to that story is such a sweet story because, and I was aware when these kids won races, they were good skiers, and they didn't come to parties sometimes that our class had because they were off skiing, and that was fine. But there was a knock on my door 7 years later, and it was one of those kids. And he said, "Sister Madsen, when you were our teacher, you said that if we were married in the temple, we could have our reception in your garden." He said, "I'm getting married in the temple, Sister Madsen. May we have our reception in your garden?" I can't even tell you how I felt. I started to cry. He started to cry. And I thought, the day I invited him to have breakfast in the parking lot, I would never have predicted, though I knew it was possible, that he'd be getting married in the temple and having a reception in my garden.
1: I think he just wanted you to do refreshments.
0: No, he did. He said to me, "You don't have to do a thing. I'll do the whole thing." And he came early to clean up the garden. And
2: this is a great story, though, on a lot of levels, because there are many teachers who would have shied away from this whole scene. In other words, if they had seen those young people out in the parking lot, they would not have gone and asked them, you know, what was happening. And so, and it wasn't that they were really belligerent. It wasn't that they were being mean or anything else. They weren't bad kids. It was just that they had gotten in a pattern of not attending Sunday school. And so you found a way to bring them back. And it might be all kinds of ways that we could find to bring them back. But you got where they were, what was kind of meaning. This is a powerful thing. Well, I've got to share one story.
0: Oh, okay. Oh, I was just going to say, I was listening that day when they said why they weren't coming. And then I think the Spirit just said, "We'll cook them breakfast." You know, I mean, it was a connection of the two ideas. This is why we're not coming. This, and so then I had them, you know, in a box right then.
2: Yeah,
0: okay, I'll fix your breakfast.
2: They couldn't say no.
0: No. I mean, but they were cute, and I was sort of cute. And, you know, it was a fun conversation.
2: It's great. But when I was in the bishopric quite a while ago, we had a member of our ward, a good brother, who was called to teach the 12-year-olds in Sunday school. And I was in between classes, between Sunday school and young men, young women. I was in the bishop's office. He came into the bishop's office. He threw down his manual on the desk, I mean, like this. And he said, "I will never submit myself to that again." That was his first day of teaching. And he said, "I will never do that again." And after that happened, I thought, because the kids were not good for him. And after that, I thought, we didn't help him enough.
0: No.
2: We didn't help prepare him enough to learn how to love those kids, because they're great kids. But he was frustrated to his limit with them and basically said, "I won't do this anymore. That was just too painful for me."
3: I won't ask his name because he was probably my teacher and I was probably one of those deacons. You know.
2: I know. Yeah.
3: But you're right. There's something to be said. I think we give somebody a call and think that with the calling comes everything they need.
2: Yeah.
3: And we don't realize that just as we train missionaries, we need to make sure that Sunday school presidents, that bishoprics, that leaders are sensitive to preparing and helping and supporting teachers of youth.
2: Right.
0: Oh, and I taught a lesson to that same 17-year-old group. I had three boys in that group who were, and had I not known this, if someone hadn't told me when I started teaching them, I had one boy who was born out of wedlock and didn't know who his father was. I had one boy whose parents had just gotten divorced, and I had one who had just, his father had just died. Those three, then I had a lesson that was on, go to your father and learn about the priesthood from him. Hmm. What a mess it would have been if I had said, follow in your father's footsteps. Yeah. I mean, and
3: so you had to know their situation to know what's going to be appropriate.
0: And see, someone sat down with me when they gave me the class and said, you need to know.
2: But do you think this is maybe one of the most important things to understand those we teach?
0: Absolutely.

0: And if someone hasn't told you all about it, you can elicit it from the person, you know. Right. And that's part of becoming friends. That's part of becoming friends. So how was school? Are you doing well in school? What'd you get your best grades in? What'd you get your worst grades in? Do you need some help with math? Yeah. I can't help you, but I can probably find somebody who could.
1: So this is kind of like prerequisite to everything. This is, yes, a requirement that we've got to love the students. We've got to understand them, know them. But then we still have to know, even beyond that, how to handle these situations. I remember one time going into a deacon's quorum when I was deacon's quorum advisor. Everybody was leaning back on the chair like this, and they were knocking their chair against the wall, putting dents in the wall.
0: I've
1: and everything.
0: I've seen this.
1: You've seen this. Yes. This is kind of universal in the church. And I walked in, it was kind of my first lesson, and I said, okay, I want you to get all four legs on the chair, on the floor. Put them on the floor. I said, does everybody feel how that feels? I said, doesn't that feel really great? I said, because in this class, our chairs are not going to go back like that anymore. I said, can you understand that? Does everybody get that? Does everybody understand? I said, in this class, we're not going to bump against the wall and put dents in the chair rail or anything. No. I said, in this class, we're going to have our chairs on the floor so that we can all participate. I said, does everybody get this? And they said, Brother Osgathorpe, yeah, we get it. You know, I had 25 deacons.
0: Oh.
1: So should have been two quorums. But we had a very large number of deacons. And they said, no, it's okay. We're good. And I said, so I won't ever have to ask you that again, right? And they said, nope, you're never going to have to ask us that again. And they never really did.
0: Yeah.
1: And so I dealt with it.
2: And if you can state an expectation.
1: Yeah.
2: And then follow through and make sure that they're giving that,
1: right,
2: to you. And,
1: right,
2: then a lot of compliments, a lot of praise, a lot of reinforcement,
1: yeah,
2: that,
1: exactly,
2: says, thank you so much for remembering our rule and thank you for following through.
1: Yeah.
2: Simple steps that, right, make a big difference when you're dealing with all those deacons.
0: Yeah, see, right, I think it's a matter of trust and respect. You respect them. If you respect them and you talk to them at knowing, and they feel that you respect them, that's so different than talking down to them and saying, you know better than this, or,
1: yeah,
0: you shouldn't do that.
1: Or if you lose your temper,
0: yeah, oh, yeah,
1: you can't do that.
0: No.
1: You can't even be annoyed by them.
0: Which
1: if
0: is
1: they know
0: hard.
2: Then they'll push your button.
1: They'll push your button because they know how to annoy you. And so you can't ever show. See, if I had gone in there and I'd said, ooh, that really bothers me. How you
2: then
1: put
2: it
1: your,
2: would have become a game.
1: It would have become a game. They say, oh, let's see what else we can do to buy. You know? But I just kind of played with it a little bit. I just kind of had fun with them a little bit and said, see how great this feels to have all those four legs of the chair on the floor. You know. And so they were, okay, Brother Osgathorpe, okay, we get it. You know. And they were then, they kind of, I think really what happened in that moment was they said, you actually do love us.
0: Yeah.
1: You know, you're not annoyed by us. We don't annoy you. We're not a thorn in your side.
2: You're not counting the minutes till,
1: yeah,
2: you can get out the,
1: yeah,
2: door.
1: Yeah.
0: And you,
1: yeah,
0: can trust me.
1: Yeah.
0: You can trust me, Brother Osgathorpe.
1: Yeah.
0: I'll do what you're saying, and I can trust you. There's a
1: right,
0: trust going back and
1: let's
0: forth.
1: Let's talk for a minute about how we get them to get involved.
2: Yeah. Now, you know, I was thinking, we've been speaking with each other now,
1: yeah,
2: for quite a while. And,
1: yeah,
2: isn't it interesting that this was not scripted, this was not,
1: right,
2: prepared,
1: right,
2: we wouldn't plan this, and yet as we've talked, very little of what we have talked about has to do with actually standing up and, quote, teaching a lesson.
3: Right.
2: Isn't that interesting?
0: Yes.
1: Very
2: that
1: interesting.
2: All this that we've been talking about,
1: yeah,
2: saying this is so important, really doesn't have to do with that. But I think you're right. We do need to focus on that before this interview is over. But fascinating.
1: Very, very interesting.
2: That's where the conversation,
1: yeah,
2: went as we've been discussing this. But what do you do? I mean, you know, when you do these trainings all over the world, President,
1: yeah,
2: what are the questions that come up? What do people say to you when they're asking for help?
1: I was in Richmond, Virginia, not too long ago, and we had like three or four questions where they raised their hands and said, I need to know how to reach the youth. It's just so hard to know how to reach them. I was with this was actually a young women's advisor, and she said, I don't have behavior problems so much with my young women. What I have is lackadaisical attitude. What I have is just like not...
2: Indifference,
1: just apathy. Sitting there.
0: Apathy.
1: They just sit there, and I can't get them going. And I said, okay, try a few things like this. What are some things that we can actually suggest to teachers to get these young people involved and engaged and going on the
2: lesson?
1: Well,
2: I think that's the key word, engaged. We want them doing something. We want them involved and not just sitting back and listening. They've already been listening in a young men's, young women's lesson. They've already been listening in a sacrament meeting. We need something that's a little more active that they can be doing.
1: Yeah. Somebody last night in a training, someone said, so what is the ratio of talk of the teacher and talk of the class members? And I said, well, I don't want to put a ratio. He said, what is the ideal ratio? You know, how much talk should the teacher be doing and how much talk should the class members? I said, I don't want to put a ratio on it. But we had one of our board members actually calculated, did a little time study in a class, in a gospel doctrine class. Out of the 40 minutes, only 2 minutes did class members talk. I said, we know enough to know that that's not a good ratio. I mean, this is where the teacher is so interested in pouring out information that the learners sometimes get lost.
0: One of the best teachers I have ever known, a young woman, did this. She put a question on the board or a statement on the board, and it was there when they walked in. And it was something, it was a question usually. I think the one I remember is, and I remember, isn't it interesting? I remember.
1: Yeah.
0: She said, on the board it said, how does the prophet Joseph Smith affect your life today?
1: That's great.
0: Whoa.
1: That's great.
0: And then she had a couple more questions that she handed to a couple of people to ask them specifically to answer those questions that were related. When I was observing this class, I was a Stake Relief Society president. She was a Relief Society teacher. And I counted 39 people who made comments out of that class, and there were only about 42 people in the class. Very few of them made two comments. They were sitting on the edge of their seats wanting to explain why Joseph Smith had changed their lives. She did it by having it there to... They sat down and they passively learned. And she had a scripture or something as well. And you could see them looking up the scripture, waiting for class to begin.
2: Yeah, see, I think in sacrament meeting... It's not appropriate to have everybody open a scripture.
1: Right, right.
2: In sacrament meeting, it's not appropriate to say, turn to your neighbor and discuss this. In sacrament meeting, it is listen to somebody teach. Same with general conference. But we have to remember that Sunday school, young men, young women, seminary, why don't we just have sacrament meeting for 2 hours?
1: Right.
2: Why don't we just have sacrament meeting every day in the morning at 6 a.m.? Well, these are experiences that are meant to be different. And so if it just looks like general conference or sacrament meeting again, then we're not taking advantage of this opportunity that we're given to do something a little different. There's a time for a speaker, and a speaker can make a great impact. But in a class setting, we've got a smaller group, and that's when we can open those scriptures, and that's when we can ask them to write something down. That's when we can ask them to stand up and interact and role play.
1: This quote from Elder Bednar that I really like, when he was speaking to seminary and institute teachers, he said, teaching is not talking and telling. Teaching is observing, listening, and then discerning so that we know what to say. Now, I think about this and I think, well, when we think about teaching, we don't think about listening and observing. We really don't. That word does not... Teaching means we're up there... We're doing the talking and the telling.
2: And then the teacher's concern is, how do I get them to listen to me?
1: Exactly.
2: And we've got to switch that around.
1: Exactly. Where I saw this teacher recently, and he did a really great thing at the beginning of class. He said, look in the topical guide under the word sacrifice. The word, the lesson

They were both well stricken in years and had sorrowfully given up hope of posterity. Zacharias belonged to the course of priests named after Abijah and known in later times as the course of Abia. This was the eighth in the order of the 24 courses established by David the king, each course being appointed to serve in turn a week at the sanctuary. It will be remembered that on the return of the people from Babylon, only four of the courses were represented, but of these four, each averaged over 1,400 men. During his week of service, each priest was required to maintain scrupulously a state of ceremonial cleanliness of person. He had to abstain from wine and from food except that specifically prescribed. He had to bathe frequently. He lived within the temple precincts and thus was cut off from family association. He was not allowed to come near the dead, nor to mourn in the formal manner if death should rob him of even his dearest and nearest of kin. We learn that the daily selection of the priest, who should enter the holy place and there burn incense on the golden altar, was determined by lot. And furthermore, we gather from non-scriptural history that because of the great number of priests, the honor of so officiating seldom fell twice to the same person. On this day, the lot had fallen to Zacharias. It was a very solemn occasion in the life of the humble Judean priest. This one day in his life, on which the special and particularly sacred service was required of him. Within the holy place, he was separated by the veil of the temple only from the oracle, or Holy of Holies, the inner sanctuary, into which none but the high priest might enter, and he only on the Day of Atonement, after long ceremonial preparation. The place and the time were conducive to the highest and most reverential feelings. As Zacharias ministered within the holy place, the people without bowed themselves in prayer, watching for the clouds of incense smoke to appear above the great partition which formed the barrier between the place of general assembly and the holy place, and awaiting the reappearance of the priest and his pronouncement of the benediction. Before the astonished gaze of Zacharias, at this supreme moment of his priestly service, there appeared, standing on the right of the golden altar of incense, an angel of the Lord. Many generations had passed in Jewry since any visible presence other than mortal had been manifest within the temple, either in the holy place or the Holy of Holies. The people regarded personal visitations of heavenly beings as occurrences of the past. They had come almost to believe that there were no longer prophets in Israel. Nevertheless, there was always a feeling of anxiety, akin to that of troubled expectancy, whenever a priest approached the inner sanctuary, which was regarded as the particular abode of Jehovah, should he ever again condescend to visit his people. In view of these conditions, we read without surprise that this angelic presence troubled Zacharias and caused fear to fall upon him. The words of the heavenly visitant, however, were comforting, though of startling import, embodying as they did the unqualified assurance that the man's prayers had been heard, and that his wife should bear him a son, who must be named John. The promise went even further, specifying that the child to be born of Elizabeth would be a blessing to the people. Many would rejoice at his birth. He would be great in the sight of the Lord, and must be guarded against wine and strong drink. He would be filled with the Holy Ghost, would be the means of turning many souls to God, and would go before to make ready a people prepared to receive the Messiah. Doubtless, Zechariah recognized in the predicted future of the yet unborn child the great forerunner, of whom the prophets had told and the psalmist had sung. But that such a one should be offspring of himself and his aged wife seemed impossible despite the angel's promise. The man doubted and asked whereby he should know that his visitant had spoken was true. And the angel answering said unto him, I am Gabriel, that stand in the presence of God, and am sent to speak unto thee, and to show thee these glad tidings. And behold, thou shalt be dumb, and not able to speak, until the day that these things shall be performed, because thou believest not my words, which shall be fulfilled in their season. When the highly blessed, though sorely smitten priest at length came from within, and appeared before the expectant congregation, already made anxious by his delayed return, he could but mutely dismiss the assembly, and by signs indicate that he had seen a

0: vision. The penalty for doubt was already operative. Zacharias was dumb. In due time, the child was born, there in the hill country of Judea, where Zacharias and Elizabeth had their home. And on the eighth day following the birth, the family assembled in accordance with custom and Mosaic requirement to name the babe in connection with the rite of circumcision. All suggestions that he be called after his father were overruled by Zacharias, who wrote with decisive finality, "His name is John." Thereupon, the dumb priest's tongue was loosed, and being filled with the Holy Ghost, he burst forth in prophecy, praise, and song. His inspired utterances have been set to music and are sung in worship by many Christian congregations as the Benedictus. "Blessed be the Lord God of Israel, for he hath visited and redeemed his people, and hath raised up an horn of salvation for us in the house of his servant David, as he spake by the mouth of his holy prophets, which have been since the world began, that we should be saved from our enemies and from the hand of all that hate us, to perform the mercy promised to our fathers, and to remember his holy covenant. The oath which he sware to our father Abraham, that he would grant unto us, that we, being delivered out of the hand of our enemies, might serve him without fear, in holiness and righteousness before him all the days of our life. And thou, child, shalt be called the prophet of the highest, for thou shalt go before the face of the Lord to prepare his ways, to give knowledge of salvation unto his people by the remission of their sins, through the tender mercy of our God, whereby the dayspring from on high hath visited us, to give light to them that sit in darkness and in shadow of death, to guide our feet in the way of peace." The last words Zacharias had uttered prior to the infliction of dumbness were words of doubt and unbelief, words in which he had called for a sign as proof of authority of one who came from the presence of the Almighty. The words with which he broke his long silence were words of praise unto God, in whom he had all assurance, words that were as a sign to all who heard, and the fame whereof spread throughout the region. The unusual circumstances attending the birth of John, notably the months of dumbness passed by the father, and his sudden recovery of speech on the bestowal of the foreappointed name, caused many to marvel and some to fear as they asked, "What manner of child shall this be?" When, a man grown, John raised his voice in the wilderness, again in fulfillment of prophecy, the people questioned as to whether he was not the Messiah. Of his life between infancy and the beginning of his public ministry, a period of approximately 30 years, we have record of but a single sentence. "And the child grew and waxed strong in spirit, and was in the deserts till the day of his showing unto Israel." The Annunciation to the Virgin. 6 months after the visitation of Gabriel to Zacharias, and 3 months prior to the birth of John, the same heavenly messenger was sent to a young woman named Mary, who lived at Nazareth, a town in Galilee. She was of the lineage of David, and though unmarried, was betrothed or espoused to a man named Joseph, who also was of royal descent through the Davidic line. The angel's salutation, while full of honor and blessing, caused Mary to wonder and to feel troubled. "Hail, thou that art highly favored, the Lord is with thee. Blessed art thou among women." Thus did Gabriel greet the virgin. In common with other daughters of Israel, specifically those of the tribe of Judah and of known descent from David, Mary had doubtless contemplated with holy joy and ecstasy the coming of the Messiah through the royal line. She knew that some Jewish maiden was yet to become the mother of the Christ. Was it possible that the angel's words to her had reference to this supreme expectation and hope of the nation? She had little time to turn these things in her mind, for the angel continued, "Fear not, Mary, for thou hast found favor with God, and behold, thou shalt conceive in thy womb, and bring forth a son, and shalt call his name Jesus. He shall be great, and shall be called the Son of the Highest. And the Lord God shall give unto him the throne of his father David, and he shall reign over the house of Jacob for ever, and his kingdom there shall be no end." Even yet, she comprehended but in part the import of this momentous visitation. not in the spirit of doubt such as had prompted Zacharias to ask for a sign, but through an earnest desire for information and explanation. Mary, conscious of her unmarried status and sure of her virgin condition, asked, "How shall this be, seeing I know not a man?" The answer to her natural and simple inquiry was the announcement of a miracle such as the world had never known. Not a miracle in the sense of a happening contrary to nature's law. Nevertheless, a miracle through the operation of higher law, such as the human mind ordinarily fails to comprehend or regard as possible. Mary was informed that she would conceive and in time bring forth a son, of whom no mortal man would be the father. And the angel answered and said unto her, "The Holy Ghost shall come upon thee, and the power of the Highest shall overshadow thee. Therefore also that holy thing which shall be born of thee shall be called the Son of God." Then the angel told her of the blessed condition of her cousin Elizabeth, who had been barren, and by way of sufficient and final explanation added, "For with God nothing shall be impossible." With gentle submissiveness and humble acceptance, the pure young virgin replied, "Behold the handmaid of the Lord, be it unto me according to thy word." His message delivered, Gabriel departed, leaving the chosen Virgin of Nazareth to ponder over her wondrous experience. Mary's promised son was to be the only begotten of the Father in the flesh. So it had been both positively and abundantly predicted. True, the event was unprecedented. True, also, it had never been paralleled. But that the virgin birth would be unique was as truly essential to the fulfillment of prophecy as that it should occur at all. That child to be born of Mary was begotten of Elohim, the Eternal Father, not in violation of natural law, but in accordance with a higher manifestation thereof. And the offspring from that association of supreme sanctity, celestial sireship, and pure through mortal maternity, was of right to be called the Son of the Highest. In his nature would be combined the powers of godhood with the capacity and possibilities of mortality, and this through the ordinary operation of the fundamental law of heredity, declared of God, demonstrated by science, and admitted by philosophy, that living beings shall propagate after their kind. The child Jesus was to inherit the physical, mental, and spiritual traits, tendencies, and powers that characterized his parents, one immortal and glorified, God, the other, human, woman. Jesus Christ was to be born of mortal woman, but was not directly the offspring of mortal man, except so far as his mother was the daughter of both man and woman. In our Lord alone has been fulfilled the word of God spoken in relation to the fall of Adam, that the seed of the woman should have power to overcome Satan by bruising the serpent's head. In respect to place, condition, and general environment, Gabriel's annunciation to Zacharias offers strong contrast to the delivery of his message to Mary. The prospective forerunner of the Lord was announced to his father within the magnificent temple and in a place the most exclusively sacred, save one other in the holy house, under the light shed from the golden candlestick and further illuminated by the glow of living coals on the altar of gold. The Messiah was announced to his mother in a small town far from the capital and the temple, most probably within the walls of a simple Galilean cottage. Mary's visit to her cousin Elizabeth. It was natural that Mary, left now to herself, with the secret in her soul, holier, greater, and more thrilling than any ever born before or since, should seek companionship, and that of someone of her own sex, in whom she could confide, from whom she might hope to derive comfort and support, and to whom it would not be wrong to tell what at that time was probably known to no mortal save herself. Her heavenly visitant had indeed suggested all this in his mention of Elizabeth, Mary's cousin, herself a subject of unusual blessing, and a woman through whom another miracle of God had been wrought. Mary set out with haste from Nazareth for the hill country of Judea, on a journey of about 100 miles, if the traditional account be true, that the little town of Jutta was the home of Zacharias. There was mutual joy in the meeting between Mary, the youthful virgin, and Elizabeth, already well advanced in life. From what of Gabriel's words her husband had communicated, Elizabeth must have known that the approaching birth of her son would soon be followed by that of the Messiah, and that, therefore, the day for which Israel had waited and prayed through the long, dark centuries was about to dawn. When Mary's salutation fell upon her ears, the Holy Ghost bore witness that the chosen mother of the Lord stood before her in the person of her cousin. And as she experienced the physical thrill incident to the quickening spirit of her own blessed conception, she returned the greeting of her visitor with reverence. Blessed art thou among women, and blessed is the fruit of thy womb. And whence is this to me, that the mother of my Lord should come to me? Mary responded with that glorious hymn of praise, since adopted in the musical ritual of the churches as the Magnificat. My soul doth magnify the Lord, and my spirit hath rejoiced in God my Savior, for he hath regarded the low estate of his handmaiden. For behold, from henceforth all generations shall call me blessed, for he that is mighty hath done to me great things, and holy is his name. And his mercy is on them that fear him from generation to generation. He hath showed strength with his arm. He hath scattered the proud in the imagination of their hearts. He hath put down the mighty from their seats, and exalted them of low degree. He hath filled the hungry with good things, and the rich he hath sent empty away. He hath helped his servant Israel, in remembrance of his mercy, as he spake to our fathers, to Abraham, and to his seed forever. Mary and Joseph. The visit lasted about 3 months, after which time Mary returned to Nazareth, the real embarrassment of her position she had now to meet. At the home of her cousin she had been understood. Her condition had served to confirm the testimony of Zacharias and Elizabeth. But how would her word be received at her own home? And especially, how would she be regarded by her espoused husband? Betrothal, or espousal, in that time, was in some respects as binding as the marriage vow, and could only be set aside by a ceremonial separation akin to divorce. Yet an espousal was but an engagement to marry, not a marriage. When Joseph greeted his promised bride after her 3 months' absence, he was greatly distressed over the indications of her prospective maternity. Now, the Jewish law provided for the annulment of a betrothal in either of two ways: by public trial and judgment, or by private agreement attested by a written document signed in the presence of witnesses. Joseph was a just man, a strict observer of the law, yet no harsh extremist. Moreover, he loved Mary, and would save her all unnecessary humiliation, whatever might be his own sorrow and suffering. For Mary's sake, he dreaded the thought of publicity, and therefore determined to have the espousal annulled with such privacy as the law allowed. He was troubled, and thought much of his duty in the matter, when, behold, the angel of the Lord appeared unto him in a dream, saying, Joseph, thou son of David, fear not to take unto thee Mary thy wife, for that which is conceived of her is of the Holy Ghost, and she shall bring forth a son, and thou shalt call his name Jesus, for he shall save his people from their sins. Great was Joseph's relief of mind, and great his joy in the realization that the long-predicted coming of the Messiah was at hand. The words of the prophets would be fulfilled. A virgin, and she, the one in the world most dear to him, had conceived, and in due time would bring forth that blessed Son, Emmanuel, which name by interpretation means God with us. The angel's salutation was significant. Joseph, thou son of David, was the form of address, and the use of that royal title must have meant to Joseph that, though he was of kingly lineage, marriage with Mary would cast no shadow upon his family status. Joseph waited not to ensure Mary all possible protection and establish his full legal right as her lawful guardian. He hastened the solemnization of the marriage, and did as the angel of the Lord had bidden him, and took unto him his wife, and knew her not till she had brought forth her firstborn son, and he called his name Jesus. the national hope of a Messiah, based on promise and prophecy, had become confused in the Jewish mind through the influence of rabbinicism with its many vagaries and its private interpretation, made to appear authoritative by the artificially sustained prestige of the expositors. Yet certain conditions had been emphasized as essential, even by the rabbis, and by these essentials would be judged the claim of any Jew who might declare himself to be the long-expected one. It was beyond question that the Messiah was to be born within the tribe of Judah and through the line of descent from David, and, being of David, he must of necessity be of the lineage of Abraham, through whose posterity, according to the covenant, all nations of the earth were to be blessed. Two genealogical records purporting to give the lineage of Jesus are found in the New Testament, one in the first chapter of Matthew, the other in the third chapter of Luke. These records present several apparent discrepancies, but such have been satisfactorily reconciled by the research of specialists in Jewish genealogy. No detailed analysis of the matter will be attempted here, but it should be borne in mind that the consensus of judgment on the part of investigators is that Matthew's account is that of the royal lineage, establishing the order of sequence among the legal successors to the throne of David, while the account given by Luke is a personal pedigree, demonstrating descent from David without adherence to the line of legal succession to the throne through primogeniture or nearness of kin. Luke's record is regarded by many, however, as the pedigree of Mary, while Matthew's is accepted as that of Joseph. The all-important fact to be remembered is that the child promised by Gabriel to Mary, the virginal bride of Joseph, would be born in the royal line. A personal genealogy of Joseph was essentially that of Mary also, for they were cousins. Joseph is named as son of Jacob by Matthew, and as son of Heli by Luke. But Jacob and Heli were brothers, and it appears that one of the two was the father of Joseph, and the other the father of Mary, and therefore father-in-law to Joseph. That Mary was of Davidic descent is plainly set forth in many scriptures, for since Jesus was to be born of Mary, yet was not begotten by Joseph, who was the reputed and according to the law of the Jews, the legal father, the blood of David's posterity was given to the body of Jesus through Mary alone. Our Lord, though repeatedly addressed as son of David, never repudiated the title, but accepted it as rightly applied to himself. Apostolic testimony stands in positive assertion of the royal heirship of Christ through earthly lineage, as witness the affirmation of Paul, the scholarly Pharisee, concerning his son, Jesus Christ our Lord, which was made of the seed of David according to the flesh. And again, remember that Jesus Christ of the seed of David was raised from the dead. In all the persecutions waged by his implacable haters, in all the false accusations brought against him, in the specific charges of sacrilege and blasphemy based on his acknowledgment of the Messiahship as his own, no mention is found of even an insinuation that he could not be the Christ through any ineligibility based on lineage. Genealogy was assiduously cared for by the Jews before, during, and after the time of Christ. Indeed, their national history was largely genealogical record. And any possibility of denying the Christ because of unattested descent would have been used to the fullest extent by insistent Pharisee, learned scribe, haughty rabbi, and aristocratic Sadducee. At the time of the Savior's birth, Israel was ruled by alien monarchs. The rights of the royal Davidic family were unrecognized, and the ruler of the Jews was an appointee of Rome. Had Judah been a free and independent nation, ruled by her rightful sovereign, Joseph, the carpenter, would have been her crowned king, and his lawful successor to the throne would have been Jesus of Nazareth, the king of the Jews. Gabriel's annunciation to Mary was that of the son of David, on whose coming the hope of Israel rested as a sure foundation. The one, thus announced, was Emmanuel, even God, who was to dwell in flesh with his people, the Redeemer of the world, Jesus the Christ.
1: Ways we can all make a difference in our communities. See what Living Prophets and other church leaders have taught recently on social media about how to make a difference as a disciple of Jesus Christ. We are all connected, and we have a God-given responsibility to help make life better for those around us, taught President Russell M. Nelson. He continued, "We don't have to be alike or look alike to have love for each other. We don't even have to agree with each other to love each other. If we have any hope of reclaiming the goodwill and sense of humanity for which we yearn, it must begin with each of us, one person at a time." Church leaders have spoken in general conference about how we, as disciples of Jesus Christ, can make a difference to our neighbors, friends, and communities through unity, service, and love. They have also shared messages about these topics on social media, including the following.
2: Invite children to make a difference in the world. You might think that because you are young, you cannot do great things. Maybe you think that Heavenly Father's work is only for adults. But I want you to know that Heavenly Father sees things differently than we do. His ways are very different from ours. He has said, "By small and simple things are great things brought to pass." The Lord can use you, yes, each of you, to do His amazing and important work. So, what are some of the small and simple things you can do to make a big difference in the world? You can help someone in need. You can learn the teachings of Jesus Christ and abide by them. You can share what you know about the Savior. You can keep His commandments and prepare now to go to the temple and be baptized for your ancestors. When you do any of these things, you are helping Heavenly Father to gather His children back to Him. President Russell M. Nelson. Show respect for all of God's children. During my earlier career as a heart surgeon, I stood in an operating room thousands of times. I even cared for wounded soldiers in MASH units during the Korean War. I have literally touched the hearts of men and women of many races and nationalities around the world. My prayers to God for His guiding help and the subsequent inspiration I received from Him were vital in every instance. In those operating rooms, where life hung in the balance, I came to know that our Heavenly Father cares deeply for every one of His children. That's because we are His children. Differences in nationality, color, and culture do not change the fact that we are truly sons and daughters of God. And as a follower and witness of Jesus Christ, I have only come to understand that divine truth more deeply. Together, we proclaim the nobility of each precious son and daughter of God. I have stated before and repeat today that racism, sexism, and a host of other isms are universally and tragically limiting in the way we regard and treat each other. Any abuse or prejudice toward another because of race, nationality, gender, sexual orientation, culture, or any other identifiers is offensive to our Maker and defies the first and second great commandments, that we should love God with all our hearts and our neighbors as ourselves. We firmly believe in the fatherhood of God and the brotherhood of man. We do not have to act alike or look alike to love each other. We can disagree on a matter without being disagreeable. If we have any hope of creating the goodwill and sense of humanity for which we all yearn, it must begin with each of us, one person and one interaction at a time. May we, as sons and daughters of God, as eternal brothers and sisters, do all within our power to build up each other, learn from each other, and demonstrate respect for all of God's children. May we link arms in love and brotherhood. President Russell M. Nelson. Shine the brightness of your hope on the world. Face global conditions and your personal challenges with hope. Refuse to accept the world for what it appears to be. Shine the brightness of your hope on it and make it what it ought to be. Be that light you were brought to earth to be, never to be extinguished. President Jeffrey R. Holland.
3: Recognize that there is always someone who needs a friend. Church should be a place of blending. Though we are different, we are all one family. We are all in this together. Small things, like having a short visit with some ice cream, enjoying a meal together, or taking a walk around the village pond, can make such a difference in the life of someone who would otherwise not have those feelings of friendship and belonging. It certainly did for me. Our role as brothers and sisters in the gospel is to recognize that there is always someone who needs a friend. Gestures of friendship and belonging help more than we sometimes realize. You don't have to be lonely to appreciate friendship. Focusing on the one makes us complete as a community of saints and as children in the family of our Heavenly Father. Elder Dieter F. Uchtdorf. Lift those around you. As disciples of Jesus Christ, we have a critical role to succor the weak, lift up the hands which hang down, and strengthen the feeble knees. Having been a refugee twice before the age of 12, on this World Refugee Day, I remind you to lift those around you. Extend a welcoming hand. To all of God's children, extend a special measure of humanity, compassion, and charity so that they feel, at long last, they have finally found home. Elder Dieter F. Uchtdorf.
2: We need your help. Many of you reading this are part of Generation Z. You've grown up with a natural knowledge of the internet, smart devices, social media, and other related technologies that we older generations have had to make an effort to learn. For you, liking, sharing, and direct messaging are as common as calling, knocking, and writing a letter was for generations before you. But along with your vast knowledge of the digital world around you, you have something even greater in your possession. You have the foundation to be the most capable generation ever for advancing our Heavenly Father's plan of happiness to all of His children. And we need your help. Elder Quinton L. Cook. Look outward and bless others. The Mormon Battalion is a very apt example of doing hard things and doing them well. They had challenges that we can barely comprehend, physical challenges, and some spiritual, I'm sure. But they handled them. They didn't complain. They went to work. When they got to what is now San Diego, California, USA, they transformed the town by laboring hard to dig wells, build a school, and strengthen the community. The lessons learned then are needed today as much as ever. Each one of us has his or her own challenges and opportunities to face, but we can do so with faith in Jesus Christ that we will receive guidance and assistance as we face them, as well as faith to look outward and bless others. To me, it's an interesting thing that it takes faith to begin to do something, but when you do act on faith, it increases the faith you started with. Elder D. Todd Christofferson. Help strengthen the faith of those of other religions, too. I've been thinking about World Faith Harmony Week and reflecting that people of faith, any faith, tend to make a very positive contribution in their society, in the world. They volunteer in their communities. They have strong families, typically. They support education. They serve. They're willing to just really make a contribution for good on the basis of their faith and their belief. We want to share and invite all to hear the restored gospel of Jesus Christ. But in all events, at a minimum, we hope all people will strengthen their commitment, their activity, in whatever church or faith they may choose to follow. I was some years ago at a luncheon with Elder L. Tom Perry, where he had invited religious leaders around the Salt Lake Valley to get together, in part to thank them, to get to know them a little better. But I was very struck. Toward the end of our luncheon, he almost pounded the table, but he said, "You need to get your people more active. You need to make sure that you bring everybody you can into activity and participation, and strengthen their faith and build them up in faith. It can only help the community. It betters all of us." And I believe he's absolutely right. All of us are blessed by the faithfulness of people of all faiths. Elder D. Todd Christofferson. Be good and do good. As disciples of Jesus Christ, our covenant belonging with God and each other invites us to be good and do good. As you know, our church provides humanitarian assistance without regard to race, religious affiliation, or nationality. We work with partners of all faiths, or of no faith. We respond to immediate and long-term needs. We feel heaven's blessings as we express our love of God in doing all possible for our brothers and sisters, His sons and daughters, everywhere, in every way we can. If you're looking for ways to become a better you, consider downloading the JustServe.org app to find opportunities near you. Elder Garrett W. Gong.
4: Trust the Lord to magnify your efforts. In his general conference address, Elder Ardern shared, "Despite our every effort, you and I won't heal everyone, but each of us can be the one who can make a difference for good in the life of someone." It was just one lad, a mere boy, who offered the 5 loaves and 2 fishes that fed the 5,000. We may ask of our offering, as Andrew the disciple did of the loaves and fishes. What are they among so many? I assure you, it is sufficient to give or to do what you are able, and then to allow Christ to magnify your effort. I testify that your time, talents, compassion, materials, and financial resources are part of the Lord's storehouse. Though it may seem meager, your contribution, offered in love, will bless His children in every corner of the world. He will magnify our efforts. President Camille N. Johnson. Become a difference maker. Be a difference maker. On our first day of seminary, my junior year, the teacher challenged us to become friends with someone new by the end of the semester. I like a challenge, so I chose someone who was as different from me as I could. I was shy, had the same friend since elementary school, and loved seminary. Kevin sang the songs at the top of his lungs and told Brother Howell he would come every day if he promised to give him an F on his report card. His friends didn't think seminary was cool. I decided to walk with Kevin to and from seminary every day, just across the parking lot. It seemed easy. He always walked alone. As soon as we got to the school building, we both went our separate ways. It didn't take long to realize Kevin didn't have a lot of friends. In fact, over the next few months, I realized he only had 2. He ate lunch with them, walked the halls with them, and slept class with them, but not seminary. One day, Kevin and his 2 friends walked up to me at my locker. Kevin told me he was on a scavenger hunt and needed one of my shoes. I was wearing sandals. It was against the rules to go barefoot in school, but Kevin wasn't a rule-keeping kind of kid. I debated it for a minute and then reached down to take off my sandal. Then I told him I had to have that shoe back by the end of 2nd period, no matter what. I will never forget what happened next. It's been over 3 decades, and I still remember as if it were yesterday. "That's okay," he said. "I don't really need your shoe." Then he turned around to those 2 friends and said the words I will never forget. "I told you there was one person in this school who believed in me." Who needs you to believe in them today? Who needs an extra friend? Who could you walk through the parking lot with? Sometimes standing as a witness of Christ means eating lunch with someone who needs a friend, stopping to talk with someone new, meeting someone where they are, and extending love to them. Become a difference maker. The Lord needs you. And in case you need this reminder today, I believe in you. President Emily Bell Freeman.
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6: We believe in God, the Eternal Father.
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8: We believe in being honest, true, chaste, benevolent, virtuous.
6: We believe that through the atonement of Christ, all mankind.
7: We also believe the Book of Mormon to be the Word of God.
8: We may say that we follow the admonition of Paul. We believe all things. We hope.

0: Welcome to Why I Believe. My name is Rick Starr, and we are in Arizona this week, talking with members of the church who are here in Arizona. And today we have some special guests, Joe Tenney and John Beener, and a third member who's not with us today, who is Richard Talbot, who wasn't able to make it. These three brethren make up the group they call 3-2-U, which is a singing group here in Arizona, who's become quite popular, and they have a wonderful sound. I'm excited to have them on the program. I've known these brethren for years and excited to hear about your stories. Thank you for being here, Joe and John.
1: Well, thanks so much. Thanks. It's good to be here and appreciate you having us.
0: You bet. And as we go through the program today, Richard not being able to be with us today, maybe you can fill in a little bit of the gap there and tell a little bit of his story as well. But I've worked with both of you in the Easter pageant. We've all been in the Easter pageant together many years ago, and I remember John as the centurion, and Joe, I remember your family being in, you were one of the narrators, actually, weren't you?
1: They still have me there.
0: Are you still doing that?
1: Still am, yes.
0: Oh, that's great, because you've got a great voice, I know that.
1: 13 years now.
0: Really?
1: It's been a real blessing, it really has.
0: Oh, that is wonderful. And I remember in my old stake here, John, you played a role in, we had, do you remember this, that one year they had that thing where you walked through, it was actually for non-members to walk through, and you played a role in that. It was a silent role, but you were acting something.
2: Is that right? You know, I'm having a hard time. I remember in our stake we did a huge thing on the atonement, and I don't know if that's what you're talking about.
0: That might be it.
2: I had my whole family in that with me.
0: Oh, really?
2: Played one of the leper that actually came back and...
0: That's what it was, yes.
2: Okay.
0: I remember that.
2: Thanked the Lord for the miracle that had been performed for him. But yeah. Anyway, yeah, that's a great memory. That's been a while.
0: Yeah, that was a big stake thing, and I remember doing that, really unifying, a lot of fun.
2: It was.
0: It was very, very great. Well, Joe, let's start with you.
1: Sure.
0: We're going to hear the 3-2-U story a little bit later, but I want to get to know each of you a little bit first. So what is your upbringing? Where did you come from? Were you raised here in Arizona?
1: You know, I was. I've actually lived here in Gilbert for about 26 years, so I guess I'd have to call Gilbert home.
0: Uh-huh.
1: But my mother was born in Snowflake. My father was born in Alpine, Arizona, here. And I'm actually fifth generation Arizonan.
0: Oh, wow.
1: So
0: that sounds like pioneer heritage to me.
1: It is. We two of my great-great-grandfathers were some of the original settlers coming in. Warren Reed Tenney was commissioned by Brigham Young to bring this sawmill out of Mount Trumbull, where they had cut the timbers for the St. George Temple, bring it down to the Mormon Lake area near Flagstaff.
0: Hmm.
1: And there they cut all of the timbers for the Little Colorado River settlements. And then another great-great-grandfather, Jacob Hamblin, who discovered Lee's Crossing there with the help of the Hopi Indians, who was later John D. Lee, who created Lee's Crossing, you know, Lee's Ferry there.
0: And, right.
1: And so we have deep roots in Arizona. We love Arizona. And my mother was born in Snowflake there back in 1914. So I was thinking the other day that all of my grandparents were born in the 1800s. It makes me sound that old, but but I'm connected there. But my earlier memories started there in Snowflake. The time I was born, I was my mother's 14th pregnancy. I was youngest of eight children that had lived, and then six miscarriages that was there. But my parents had gone through a pretty rough divorce.
0: Mm-hmm.
1: And so they were divorced just shortly before I was born. Mm-hmm. And then there were still six kids living at home that my mother raised. But as I thought back on those years, and as I think back on it, I can never remember a single time of ever wanting or... I was thinking the other day when I was filling out a profile on Mormon.org.
0: Mm-hmm. Oh, yes. Good for you.
1: I was thinking about it, that the thought crossed my mind, I have never... not known the church is true.
0: Hmm.
1: I've always known. And certainly I've got to give that a lot of credit to a mother who taught me, nurtured me, loved me. And then an amazing story where my parents actually get back together 23 years later. And that's a story for maybe for another time. I don't know.
0: But that's incredible. That's a wonderful story.
1: But they did, and ended up serving three missions together, and it's really quite a miracle. And my parents are heroes.
0: Mm-hmm.
1: But I'm thankful for that heritage, maybe that blood that it runs deep in my veins from people that settled Arizona as well as helped build the church, that I've always known the church is true. I've never mm-hmm. doubted. I can never remember a time that I've ever doubted or wondered, mm-hmm. which I think is a blessing, and I'm grateful for that. But mm-hmm. I lived in Heber for all three of my junior high and high school years. This is Heber, Arizona.
0: Yeah. Well, and while we're talking about this, let's give our listeners just kind of an idea of where Snowflake and Heber are. Snowflake is in eastern Arizona.
1: That's correct. About 135 miles northeast of Phoenix, Mesa area. Mm-hmm.
0: And there's a temple there now, but it back when you're talking about it, was a small farming community, wasn't it?
1: That's right. Uh-huh. Yep. And same with Heber, uh-huh. little small communities. They didn't have a high school in Heber, and so we would ride the bus every day. Heber is about 30 miles west of Snowflake, mm-hmm. between Payson and Snowflake.
0: And this is up in a little bit of a higher country than what we think of as Phoenix and Mesa.
1: That's right.
0: Up on
1: That's
0: the right. rim.
1: Up in the mountains there.
0: Yeah.
1: And so we would ride the bus every day in high school. You know, we'd get up early in the morning, hop on the bus, go to Snowflake, go to high school there. And if you played any sports, then you were late getting home about 7 or 8 o'clock at night.
0: Oh.
1: But as kids, we didn't know better. We just loved it and enjoyed it. But I grew up there and served a mission in Florida, Florida Tampa Mission. Hmm. And I was living in Heber at the time I was called to serve there. Then when I got home from that mission, I went immediately up to BYU and was up there for 4 years. And had some great experiences up there. That's where I had the opportunity to be in Young Ambassadors there, mm-hmm. under the direction of Randy Booth, and a great mentor, individual that I highly admire, and just can't speak highly enough of. And then got married right after that, and after 4 years of BYU, moved out to Gilbert, and we have been here ever since. And that's how I've met John Beener and Richard Talbot, mm-hmm. Living here in Gilbert, and how we got connected as a trio.
0: And you guys have been long-term friends, 20 plus years, probably.
1: We had. When we first moved down here, we were just 2 years there in Mesa, and then when we had our first child, my wife and I, and then we moved here to Gilbert. I remembered Richard from one of my design engineering classes there with Tolman was the instructor at the time, the professor there at BYU. And Richard moved down here to Gilbert, mm-hmm. working for Motorola, which I didn't know. And so we ended up being in the same ward, which is kind of a coincidence. And so we thought that was a pretty neat thing. And he was the choir director, and he kept trying to get me to come to choir. And of course, I was always too busy. And then John moved into the ward, and so then he was working on both of us to get us to come to the choir.
0: All three of you are in the same ward.
2: That's yeah, great. You know what? It was just a coincidental thing. We'd all done a small little Gilbert Fine Arts production of Les Miserables, mm-hmm. and we weren't in the same ward at that time. And then mm-hmm. later on, I ended up moving into that ward and recognized these guys from being in that production. And somebody from our Relief Society presidency said, hey, we need a special musical number. I think they asked Richard to put it together, and they included me for whatever reason. And we went over to Richard's house and went through, and that was the first song we ever worked up was a song called Three Kings.
1: Mm. Michael McLean's
2: version of Three Kings. Mm-hmm. And so we did that and performed it for the ward, and we thought it sounded pretty good, and others thought that it sounded even better than we thought it sounded. So we kind of kept getting asked to perform, and it just kind of grew from there.
0: Oh yeah,
2: but
0: and it's really a great sound. John, you were actually raised right here in the valley here, weren't you?
2: Yeah, born. Yeah. You know, my folks are both from Salt Lake.
0: Oh, okay.
2: My dad's more of the black sheep of the family. Uh-huh. When he came home from his mission, he moved down here and expanded a company that his father had in Salt Lake, a precast concrete company.
0: Uh-huh.
2: Scottsdale Steak, you know, 18th Ward.
0: Uh-huh.
2: You know, great days and great times growing up over there. A lot of good, close friends that I still maintain. And then the middle of my senior year, we'd always been raised around livestock. We've had horses, and the opportunity came to move to Gilbert. Mm-hmm. And My sister, I remember, was dating a fellow that she was hoping to get asked to be married to soon, and she didn't want to move to Gilbert. She thought that if she moved all the way out to Gilbert, that her fiance or her boyfriend wouldn't follow her out.
0: Uh-huh.
2: So she was kind of dragging her feet, but everybody else was kind of in accord with moving to Gilbert, just so that we could have our livestock close by. When we were living in Scottsdale, always had to lease property to keep the livestock around.
0: Mm-hmm.
2: And so it was always kind of a chore to ride and do that kind of thing. But having them close to us out in Gilbert, that was kind of the draw. So we moved out to Gilbert. And that was the middle of my senior year in high school. And what a great blessing. Had great priest quorum. And again, men from that quorum that I still have close relationships with. And it was a good move.
3: Wasn't the population then about 10,000 people?
2: Yeah, I think it was less than that. I think it was 8,600 people or something like that.
0: Of Gilbert.
2: That would have been 1979.
3: Mm-hmm. That's right. 79. See, when we moved in 86, I think it was just barely over 10,000 population in Gilbert.
0: Mm-hmm.
3: There were still a lot of dirt roads just south of Elliott there, and now what are we around 250,000, something like that?
0: Yeah.
2: Right. We were near Greenfield and Elliott. And everything pretty much south of baseline was dirt.
0: That's right.
2: When you were in Mesa, everything was paved. Mm-hmm. Everything south of baseline road was dirt road.
0: Yeah.
2: Gilbert Road and a few other ones had some pavement. But
0: yeah. I remember riding bikes on dirt roads out there, actually. Yeah.
2: Yeah. Yeah. So it's changed. It's changed a lot. This little town grew up fast.
0: And did you go on a mission, John?
2: I did. Uh-huh. When I was 19, got called on a mission to West Virginia.
0: Oh.
2: So it was, that was hillbilly speaking.
0: Was that a foreign language?
2: That was from 1980 to 82 is where I served in the mission field.
0: Uh-huh.
2: And, you know, one of the interesting things that happened to me in the mission field is when they came out with the policy that missions would be cut short to 18 months.
0: Mm-hmm.
2: And I'd already been serving for 20 months when that came down. And my mission president basically called me and said, you can leave now. You can, you know, just kind of pick your day when you want to leave. And I said, you know, I was called for 24. If it's okay, I was in a great area in Logan.
0: Mm.
2: He said, I'd love to stay. He said, you know, more power to you. So I ended up staying for the full 24 months and had a great, great mission. Great, great testimony building 2 years.
0: That's wonderful. Me.
2: Yeah.
0: Well, and John, what was your musical upbringing?
2: You know, I played piano,
0: mm-hmm.
2: Mostly because my mom insisted when I was a kid, and was actually pretty good, and switched over to guitar when I was in high school. But I never, you know, I performed, never did school or classes or formal training. When I got home from my mission, I went to then Ricks College, BYU-Idaho, now went to Ricks. And the summer rolled around, and they were auditioning for roles at the Playmill Theater in West Yellowstone, Montana. And I went and auditioned and got cast out of about, I don't know how many people cast, but they kept, I think, 15 or 16, eight men and eight women. And I was able to go and did the summer of 83 in West Yellowstone, Montana, doing musicals all summer long. So,
0: wow, what a great experience.
2: Yeah, and that little theater is still there.
0: Mm-hmm.
2: My folks have got property in Idaho, close to there, and so it's kind of a traditional thing when we're in Idaho, we'll go to West Yellowstone to
0: see the old stomping grounds. Yeah.
2: Yeah, absolutely. Oh. Just that was, you know, that's really where the whole thing kind of came together.
0: Yeah.
2: You know, before that, it was here and there. And then, you know, after that, went for a number of years and did little local, you know, local theater things. But when I finally met Joe and Richard, that just seemed like it fit really well.
0: Mm-hmm.
2: And gosh, I've had great, great experiences through the years with the performing that we've done. Something that I cherish. And now it's, you know, it's more of a brotherhood than just friends getting together to sing. We you know, are involved in each other's lives, and our families all get along well, and you know, it's a special relationship.
0: That's great.
2: Yeah.
0: That's great. Well, in Richard's absence, would you, one of you, care to share a little bit about Richard's background, where he grew up?
3: I will. Richard is very talented, extremely talented individual. He plays the piano, but he is also an excellent sound engineer and has just been involved in running sound and mixing and arranging as well. He's a very good arranger.
0: Mm-hmm.
3: And over the years has just developed to do some very nice things. When I think back on how we started, I think probably, in fact, Richard was the one that coined the phrase a musical ministry that the three of us have been doing, because we've never really ever had any opportunity to really go much more out of Gilbert. We've just been, yet we still are three, here we are 18 years later still singing together for whatever reason.
0: Mm-hmm.
3: And maybe it's just to bless our lives. I don't know. But through, you know, when we got together, as John had mentioned earlier, Richard would always try to get us to sing in the choir, and we finally did. And then when we put that little musical number together, it just clicked. So we decided, we pulled all of our money and we went out and we bought a little Session 8 program and some computers and got that going. And Richard developed that, and we put together that first album, that Three Kings album that we did quite a while back, and actually had really good success with that. So we decided to start a second project.
2: And this has been years and years and years ago, because I remember the first time going to Richard's home to rehearse. He had a huge, big, black kind of grand piano, and on the top of it was a reel-to-reel, and then a couple of microphones, off to the side. And so I remember afterward, I went home and I went, honey, you can't believe all this guy's equipment. He's got a reel-to-reel.
0: Well, reel-to-reels these days are a thing of the past, aren't they?
2: It's really
0: on computers
2: it is
0: these
2: a thing
0: days.
2: Of the past. But
3: well, yeah. it started from there, and just this humble beginning out of just in his living room there. And as we developed that, we decided to try a second project.
0: Mm-hmm.
3: And we had started to put together some music that was non-Christmas, because that first album was a Christmas album. And we weren't very far into that when Richard found out that he had lymphoma cancer. He was diagnosed. And in fact, John and I happened to be at the hospital the day he found that out up there in Scottsdale. We had gone up there with him. And it was a very sobering, very heart-wrenching day, because it was a very aggressive one of their 13 or more forms of lymphoma cancer. And this is one of the most aggressive. And the prognosis was not good.
0: How many years ago was this?
3: I'm going to say...
2: Well, Annie's 12. So Shelley was pregnant with Annie when that happened. So,
3: well, it took
0: about
3: us 13,
0: 12 years.
3: It took us 13 years to finish that album.
0: Oh, okay.
3: Okay. Because of this. And there's quite a story in that, and we won't bore you to death with it. But the point was is that when we found that out about Richard, it really changed everything. And so, of course, he had to go to work to save his life.
0: Mm-hmm.
3: And through the faith of his wife and many, many people in that stake that he lived in, and a lot of fasting and prayer, he was blessed to be healed. And for whatever the reason, the good Lord saw to keep him here, for which we're very thankful. And over the past 5 years, we were able to put together probably some of the better stuff that we have included on that album that I don't think we would have had there had we not done that. And some of the experiences that he went through, as well as John can tell more about it, going through a divorce there. And I went through the complete loss of a business and everything at the time. But all of this came together to kind of tie us together as three brothers that just are still there. But we're so grateful Richard is with us.
0: Yeah.
3: Very talented man.
0: Yeah, he is.
3: And a guy that we love to go out to dinner with.
2: If you're around him very often, he is always focused on sound.
0: Mm-hmm.
2: How things come across, how things are presented, how things sound, you know, audio-wise to an audience.
3: How's it mixed? What are the acoustics of the auditorium?
0: He's passionate about that.
2: He really is.
0: Yeah.
2: He really is.
0: Well, you had mentioned a little earlier, Joe, about him. I don't know if he coined the term, but he mentioned that it's a musical ministry. What do you make of that? What does that mean to you?

0: Easter pageant that we've been invited to sing there. And you know those devotionals, how mm-hmm. sweet the spirit can be in those devotionals, those mm-hmm. pre-show devotionals.
1: Yeah, and we're talking, just so the audience gets an idea, these devotionals are 400 plus people each night before the concert, or before the program.
0: All dressed in full costume
1: and their
0: makeup.
1: Yeah.
0: In period costume and makeup, which is, mm-hmm. is a setting that, honestly, I couldn't think of a more beautiful setting to sing in.
1: Yeah.
0: Around wonderful friends that have all volunteered their time to share the message of Jesus Christ. And so mm-hmm. to sing in a setting like that,
1: yeah.
0: what a privilege and what a blessing. And so things like that. We've been blessed to, patriotism is another area that we've been blessed in. We've sung mm-hmm. on the floor of the Arizona State Senate.
1: Wonderful.
0: We've been a part of some really wonderful things. And we feel it's to help make a difference mm-hmm. for good, to live, to benefit. And
1: what kind of experiences have you had with that, where you've, you know, some of the differences that you've made, the changes that you've seen, or the...
2: I don't know if I could pick a single one. I mean, there's performances that we've done where we've all come off and said, wow, mm-hmm. you know, there was, you know, we were singing above ourselves, you know, kind of thing. We had some help there.
1: Mm-hmm.
2: But I think for the most part, we've picked songs that have touched our lives one way or another,
1: mm-hmm.
2: and the point is to get that same feeling to an audience,
1: mm-hmm.
2: and maybe that audience is one person,
1: mm-hmm.
2: or maybe it's a couple, or maybe it's 50 or 100.
0: There's been many people over the years that have written us or sent us emails or messages thanking us for the music and the blessings that have come to their life. Or the promptings that have happened, you know, when listening to the music or something like that. We certainly don't think it's anything because of us. We just happen to be three guys that have become more than friends, that are really more like brothers. And over the years, every song that we've ever done, we've tried to find a song that has a message, even if it's contemporary. We want it to have a song that has a positive or an uplifting message. And so maybe that's why we end up doing more firesides than anything else, just because that's what our music seems to be centered around.
1: Mm-hmm.
0: You know, we do a lot of concerts, and
2: we do. We're careful. We're careful though, and we kind of pick and choose. You know, it's not a birthday party act, or you know what I mean.
1: It's mm-hmm.
2: the songs that we've picked for whatever reason are pretty spiritual in nature, and so we try to perform at those events where mm-hmm. the spirit can be felt easily, and hopefully we can portray that.
1: Yeah, that's wonderful. Well, let me just mention that you're listening to Why I Believe on the Mormon channel of The Church of Jesus Christ of Latter-day Saints. And our guest today on Why I Believe is the three brethren from a group they call 3-2-U, Joe Tenney, John Beener, and Richard Talbot, who is not able to be here with us today. He joins us in spirit, I guess you could say.
2: Mm-hmm.
1: One of the things I can say about knowing each of you as I do, you have wonderful harmony, but you also each have a voice that stands alone, well on its own. As I've heard your recordings, they've just been very beautiful, each one of you.
0: Thank you.
1: And is Richard one that arranges those, or do you work together on that, or how does that come together?
0: Richard's the primary arranger.
1: Uh-huh.
0: And of course, we always give input.
1: Uh-huh.
0: And it's worked out good that way. He has a natural knack for it, and then we'll interject,
2: and
0: we all three take part in that.
2: We do. One of the things that's great about that, because he has the ability of arranging, he'll put the arrangements together, and vocally, it's usually a consensus,
1: mm-hmm.
2: you know, kind of a thing. We'll sit down and mull this over, and what do you think about that? And no, that's too high for me, and you know, and so we'll. We'll kind of mull that over and come up with the parts,
1: uh-huh.
2: The vocal parts. And so the vocal arranging a lot of times we'll do together, which has been it's been a treat.
1: Yeah.
2: It's a fun thing to do.
1: How about your families? Are your families musical? Are they taking on the same talents and sharing those with other people?
0: My daughter's a very accomplished pianist. She uh-huh. does a wonderful job. And
2: her name is?
0: Deborah Jo Borden.
1: So she's married.
0: She's married, yes. She's our oldest daughter.
1: Uh-huh.
0: And all those years of those piano lessons and piano practicing where you just bite your tongue and don't gripe, just listen, have all paid off. She accompanies us a lot, actually.
1: Uh-huh.
0: Also have a son that plays the piano, and

0: a daughter that plays the violin, and then all of them sing. Mm-hmm. It's been fun that way.
1: Yeah, daughter, you know, my daughter Annie, she's the caboose of the bunch, but plays piano, sings, has a great voice, and anyway, and then I've got a son, Jeremy, older married son, Jeremy, is at BYU, Idaho,
2: uh-huh.
1: And he plays guitar, sings as well, and so anyway, the others mm-hmm. have talent that they keep hidden under a bushel, but they all, you know, in uh-huh. one way or another, they've all been musically inclined.
2: Yeah.
1: So it's kind of a neat thing.
2: Oh, that's great. That's wonderful. I've listened to your music, and it is really beautiful. I'd love to hear your feelings about the power of music to convey the spirit, and the power of the music to influence emotions in people, and to draw out emotions and that kind of thing. Do you have any feelings about that that you'd like to share?
0: I do, and it has to do a lot with our trio in my heart and in my soul. As I'd mentioned earlier, I had the opportunity to be in Young Ambassadors back in 1980 and 81, and we mm-hmm. did a tour to all of the Scandinavian countries there. And I remember one performance. We were standing on stage and we were singing the Finnish national anthem in their language. And I'll never forget the tears that were streaming down the cheeks of this sweet little older lady that was standing on there. She couldn't have been more than 4 feet tall with her hand on her heart. The spirit just bore into my soul of the power of music
2: mm-hmm.
0: and how it can break any barrier. It can break languages. It can break down hardened souls.
2: Mm-hmm.
0: And I've never forgotten that experience. It has stuck with me. When John and Richard and I got together, there was a connection spiritually with the three of us that we just always felt to find music that made a difference. And so that's really what patterned how we started and how we would work together in our harmony. And there were times that it wasn't always easy.
2: Mm-hmm.
0: You know, we're individuals, we have our personalities, and we didn't always get along. You know, we had to work through things. But as we did and learned how much we loved and appreciated each other,
2: mm-hmm.
0: We've had some very wonderful experiences. And John alluded a minute ago, had a really wonderful experience that up there with the temple workers of the Snowflake Temple. My brother's currently serving there as the temple president.
2: Oh.
0: In the Snowflake Temple there. And so he invited us to come up and do a fireside.
2: Mm-hmm.
0: And there was a, you know, I'll let John share some things as well, but we had some wonderful experiences there, a very powerful outpouring of the Spirit. Again, one of these wonderful settings of all of these temple workers
2: mm-hmm.
0: who work in one of the most spiritual, beautiful places on earth. And for us to be up there and to be a part of that, there were some great experiences that we had.
1: Yeah, like you say, mm-hmm. I mean, a lot of it has to do with the setting. You know, when you've got a whole group of people from the Easter pageant, like Joe said, who are there giving of their time and of their talents and sharing their testimony of Christ, you know, their hearts and intents are already in the right place. And you stand before them and sing, you know, you can't help but feel uplifted, you know, by that. Mm-hmm. So same kind of experience when we were in Snowflake. This was just a fireside that Joe's brother Lewis had wanted us to come up and perform for. They invited all the temple workers from that area to come. So the whole the chapel and overflow was filled with pure people of real intent and
0: very powerful spirit there.
1: There really was, you know, and that's the kind of thing where whenever you have discouraging times or think, wow, is it all worth it? Those are the kinds of experiences that say, I'd do that again no matter what.
0: Mm-hmm.
1: You know,
0: Rick,
1: just give me the opportunity.
0: Always we come out of those the ones that benefited the most.
2: Mm-hmm.
0: You know, when we're around people like that, we always come out of there going, wow, what a blessing, what a gift to us.
1: Right.
0: You know, it just can't say that enough.
2: Oh, that's incredible. You know, in the Strength of Youth booklet, we teach a lot about music and entertainment to our children. And those standards are there for a reason, I think, because of the power of music, as you have talked about. What are your feelings about the standards of music that we try to hold to?
1: You know,
2: because
1: it's,
2: of the power of music.
1: It's interesting, isn't it, how there's always opposites. And when you can take something something so sweet and so pure as music in the spirit, and Satan can take a hold of that and twist it and turn it into, you know, something that is completely the opposite. I love the fact that the church has that standard. And that we try to teach that to our youth. It's very, very difficult on the airwaves today, contemporary airwaves, to find things that are appropriate. I mean, I think we need to be as involved as we can at pushing forth things of worth, things that are worthwhile.
0: It was Spencer W. Kimball. I remember this clearly because I've always kidded a lot of people that I grew up in the 70s where music really began to be real. You know, this, you know, you can argue all you want about Elvis and rock and the Beatles and how all of that got, but it was in the 70s when it all began to mature with the technology, when they got beyond 8-track tapes and you know, some of that, but there was still a little bit of a standard. But then it began to degrade in some areas. Mm-hmm. And I remember Spencer W. Kimball coming out and saying, please watch what you listen to. And I remember going through some of my albums. And as I listened to some songs on there, I thought, you know what? They're saying some things there that I should probably not listen to. Mm-hmm. And I thought, well, I could give these albums to somebody because I paid good money for them. But then I thought, well, I can't give something bad to somebody. So I got rid of them. It was not easy, but mm-hmm. it's been a blessing to me since, because it's helped me to be very keenly aware of lyrics. And you can have some really great beats. You'll listen to a song on the radio today, and it is really a great song. And then you get to listening to the lyrics, and you're going, can't do it. Got to get rid of it. And that's, I think, and John will agree with this, that applies to a lot of genres of music, not just rock and roll, but pop and country. There are songs that have inappropriate lyrics that you have to look at and say, you know what, the Lord, would I be listening to that if the Savior were here?
2: Right. You know, I was that brings to mind something I experienced a few years ago when I was looking on a service on the internet that distributes music, and they distribute the top 100 songs for each year, or they list the top 100 songs, and they list also to the side the explicit, which ones are explicit in their lyrics. And it's interesting to note that in the early 2000s, in that top 100, there were a few. And then a few years later, I think it was maybe 4 years later, I counted 32 out of 100. And so it is something that certainly we all have to really be on the lookout for, don't we?
1: Yeah, we really do. Yeah. We really do. Satan is a crafty one. It's like Joe says, you might think that a song is very appealing until there's some further investigation and you say, oh man, that was
0: sly. I'll tell you right now, for me personally, there are songs that I heard in junior high that I can tell you all the lyrics. As soon as that song plays three or four notes, I can tell you what the song is, who the artist is. Music has a huge power and effect on us.
2: Yeah.
0: Good or bad, depending on how that music is crafted and put together. It's a force, incredible force.
2: Isn't that interesting that you could remember the lyrics from something back in high school or junior high?
0: That was 200 years ago. That's an accomplishment.
2: But if somebody asked you to remember some math theorem or something like that, would you be able to call that to mind? And it is because what you said, the music has such a powerful effect. And when lyrics are put to music, they certainly remain with us, don't they?
1: Right.
0: Yes, sir.
2: It has been wonderful to have you on the program. I do. Your music is beautiful. And
0: Thank you.
2: Sorry that Richard couldn't be here with us today. To share some of his experiences as well. I know that he has endured well his lymphoma, and is certainly a great talent, a great musical talent. So,
1: thanks very much for having us.
2: Please give our regards to him.
0: We will, and we appreciate you having us, giving us an opportunity to.
2: Before we close today, would you mind, since the program is called Why I Believe, would each of you share a little bit about your thoughts about the gospel of Jesus Christ and the role it plays in your life? John.
1: You know, I was thinking about this a little bit today, thinking about what I might say. And one of the things that I think I cherish the most about this gospel is the hope that it provides. When you think about all the turmoil and trouble and strife that is in the world today, it is easy to get consumed by all of that and think of despair and think of no way out and think of destruction. But one of the things that I love about the gospel the most is that it provides hope. That there is a Savior, mm-hmm. that He lived and walked this earth, that He suffered and died and rose again. And because of Him, there is hope. We don't have to get bogged down and caught up in all this despair. You know, living through it is one thing, but having it be the core of your thoughts is another thing, and it's beautiful to have thoughts of the Savior and a testimony of the Savior at the core to give you hope. Mm-hmm. Hope is what I would hang my hang my hat on as far as what the gospel means to me.
2: Mm-hmm. Right. Thank you. Sure. Thanks so much, John. Joe.
0: Well, Rick, as I think over the years of many experiences that have touched my heart and confirmations of the Spirit that this church is true, I am humbled and very blessed to know that Jesus is the Christ, that this gospel is true, that there's not any facet or part of it that I do not believe in. As I think of Jesus Christ, the term, the giver of all good gifts, comes to my mind. And as I look into my life and all of the things that I have been blessed with, I can't even begin to list the gifts that Christ has been so kind to give to me. Gifts of loving parents, gifts of friendship and brotherhood that are priceless. Gifts to get to associate with very talented people and to rub shoulders with some of God's finest, whether it be serving in a church calling or singing in a concert. I'm just humbled by it all, that I get to be a part of so many wonderful things, and wonder what have I done that the Lord would be so kind to me. Yes, life is difficult. I've had my share of struggles, and I'm sure there'll be more things that will be tests that will come into my life. But I know that Christ is there and that He desires to help us in every way that He can. He's been there. He's trodden the winepress alone. He has gone through every single experience that we could ever imagine. And all of it is to help us because He loves us. He wants us to be happy. He wants us to be a part of good things. He wants us to have happiness in our lives. And it's in and through Him that brings that happiness, and I'm grateful for that. Grateful for all of the blessings and gifts He's given me, that I can be a part of these things.
2: Thank you, Joe. Thank you very much. We really appreciate you both being with us today. John Beener, Joe Tenney, and Richard Talbot, who was not able to be here with us today, but also part of an intricate part of the 3-2-U musical group. And it's been great to have you with us today.
1: Thanks.
2: Thanks for sharing your testimonies and your stories.
1: Thank you.
2: Thanks. Thank you for listening. Have a great day.
3: God's love is there for you. Keep trying. From the Church of Jesus Christ of Latter-day Saints.
4: On the afternoon of Wednesday, September 30th, 1998, a Little League football team in Income, Idaho was out on the field for its midweek practice, and it began to rain lightly. But that was of no concern to a group of boys who loved playing football. Suddenly, seemingly out of nowhere, an absolutely deafening crack of thunder split the air, inseparable from the flash of lightning that illuminated, literally electrified, the entire scene. Instinctively, they started running for the concrete pavilion adjacent to the park. Some of the boys began to cry. Many of them fell to their knees and began to pray. Through it all, A.J. Edwards lay motionless on the field. Brother David Johnson rushed to the player's side. He shouted to coach and fellow ward member Rex Schaefer, "I can't get a pulse. He's in cardiac arrest." These two men, rather miraculously both emergency medical technicians, started a life against death effort in CPR. Cradling AJ's head as the men worked was the young defensive coach of the team, 18-year-old Bryce Reynolds. As he watched Brother Johnson and Brother Schaefer urgently applying CPR, he had an impression. I am confident it was a revelation from heaven in every sense of the word. As he held this young deacon in his arms, he realized that for the first time in his life, he needed to use his newly conferred Melchizedek priesthood. Young Bryce Reynolds had been ordained an elder just 39 days earlier. Whether he audibly spoke the words or only uttered them under his breath, Elder Reynolds said, "A.J. Edwards, in the name of the Lord Jesus Christ, and by the power and authority of the Melchizedek priesthood which I hold, I bless you that you will be okay. In the name of Jesus Christ, amen." As Bryce Reynolds closed that brief but fervent blessing, offered in the language of an 18-year-old, A.J. Edwards drew his first renewed breath. Now, not every prayer is answered so immediately, and not every priesthood declaration can command the renewal or the sustaining of life. Sometimes the will of God is otherwise. But young men, you will learn, if you have not already, that in frightening, even perilous moments, your faith and your priesthood will demand the very best of you and the best you can call down from heaven. You must be ready and worthy to act. That is why the Lord repeatedly says in the scriptures, "Be ye clean that bear the vessels of the Lord." Brethren, the day may come. Indeed, I am certain it will come when, in an unexpected circumstance or a time of critical need, lightning will strike, so to speak, and the future will be in your hands. Brethren, sanctify yourselves, for tomorrow the Lord will do wonders among you. In the name of Jesus Christ, amen.

0: The Anchor of My Life and Faith by Shinjiro Hara, Tokyo, Japan. The more I read the Book of Mormon, the more that I believed that it is the Word of God. I was not happy at all as a boy, but things changed when two American men knocked on our door. As a 14-year-old, I was curious about these two Americans who spoke Japanese and introduced themselves as missionaries. After they left, my father handed me a book that they had just given him called The Book of Mormon. I started reading it and felt something special, but I didn't know what it was. A month later, I finished it and placed it on my bookshelf. 3 years later, I met two missionaries at a railway station in Tokyo. They invited me to listen to their message. I brought my Book of Mormon to our next meeting. They began the conversation by saying, "We would like to share an important book with you." I took the Book of Mormon from my bag and asked, "Is it this book? I've already read it." They were stunned. Eventually, I was taught the gospel, and the missionaries encouraged me to ask God with a sincere heart if the Book of Mormon is true. See Moroni chapter 10, verses 4 and 5. One night I thought about God, the church, the Book of Mormon, and how I could be happy, and felt something warm inside. Then I decided to be baptized. After joining the church, I continued reading the Book of Mormon. One day while reading, I received a distinct thought about my father's medication for high blood pressure. I learned more about it and found out that a side effect could cause severe depression. At my suggestion, my father asked his doctor to change his medicine. His depression has been gone ever since. The more I read, the more I believed that the Book of Mormon is the Word of God. I became happier and wanted to share the truth with others. My parents opposed my going on a mission and eventually kicked me out of their house, but I was determined. I served in Tennessee, USA. As a Latter-day Saint missionary from a Buddhist country, serving in the Bible Belt of the United States, I was often asked how I could believe in the Book of Mormon. I testified that I had prayed about its truthfulness and received an answer that it is true. After my mission, I finished school and joined a large company in Japan that transferred me to several places around the world, including Myanmar, England, and Ireland. Everywhere I went, I shared my testimony of the Book of Mormon with as many people as possible, from a taxi driver to a state minister. The Book of Mormon has been, and always will be, the anchor of my life and my faith in Jesus Christ. Whenever I am overwhelmed by adversity, I read the Book of Mormon and overcome my difficulties with spiritual support from Heavenly Father and our Savior. The Book of Mormon blesses me every day of my life. End of The Anchor of My Life and Faith. Read by Corey McClellan.
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2: 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My name is Fisher. I am the Radio Root Sleuth on the program where we shake your family tree and watch the nuts fall out. And this week, it's a couple of classic interviews on the best of Extreme Genes as we go back a couple of years to talk, first of all, to a woman who found out that she was actually sold at birth to her adoptive family. What was the story surrounding that? How much was she worth? And how did it all work out? And has she found her birth family yet? We'll get the entire story straight from the mouth of Heather Leathergood, who has lived it. That'll be in about 8 minutes. And then later on the show, a woman who went to work on tracing her lineage and found a connection to a little girl in the Old West who met a horrible demise, and how that story developed into a whole other thing, including mourning the discovery of her gravesite and what she's done with that. You'll want to catch my visit with Marcia Nolan Bergman coming up later on in the show. It's an incredible story. Hopefully now that summer is here, you're making some incredible discoveries, and these stories will inspire you just a little bit. Let's go to Boston and find out what's happening with David Allen Lambert, the chief genealogist for the New England Historic Genealogical Society and AmericanAncestors.org. Hello, David.
3: Greetings from Beantown, Fish. How are you?
2: You know, I am doing so well. I've already had so many amazing discoveries this year. For instance, just recently found out that a third cousin to my dad had married a guy named William Deegan in New York City back at the beginning of the last century. Turns out William Deegan was Major Deegan. Major William Deegan. The Major Deegan Expressway that goes past Yankee Stadium?
3: Oh, my goodness. Well, I think as a New York baseball fan, you
2: yes,
3: must appreciate that greatly.
2: I did appreciate that greatly. I thought that was kind of a strange find. But, you know, every year has something new that's kind of unique.
3: Just 2 days ago, I found the adoption from my wife's great-great-grandfather in Quebec and never had found that before. And turn out they're not French-Canadian after all. They're
2: Whoa.
3: Irish.
2: Who knew? And you've been looking for, what, 30 years?
3: About 25.
2: 25? Not bad. That's a great find. So this is something that's disturbing me. There's this story out about this study they did of college grads, 25 to 34 years old. Mm-hmm. And it turns out that 10% of them believe that Judge Judy sits on the Supreme Court.
3: Oh, yeah, I saw the same story. I think it's the same one that talks that only 60% of the college students say that Thomas Jefferson actually was the father of the Constitution.
2: No, that was the Declaration.
3: And, you know, another statistic said something about 20% of the students couldn't identify what the direct effect of the Emancipation Proclamation was.
2: Ooh, that's a little disturbing.
3: I have to poll the listeners, that all of our listeners know that that was the end of slavery.
2: Yeah, I